0: or our choice and our desire to do right is merged with God's will, heaven's power flows into our life to make lasting changes. So the function of the will in overcoming is not the choice to battle against sin. The function of the will in overcoming is the choice to surrender that sin to Christ, to allow his power to come into our life. Jesus won't yank that attitude out of your mind. Jesus won't yank that sin out of your life. But if we are willing to come to him, the new wine of the gospel will flow into our lives and he will make us new people. Now, there are two powerful promises in Scripture that I want to look at right at this point. One in the Old Testament, one in the New Testament. Ezekiel 36. And we're looking here at Ezekiel chapter 36, verse 26 and 27. Ezekiel 36, verse 26 and 27. How does change take place that is permanent and lasting in the Christian life? Ezekiel chapter 36, verse 26 and 27. I will give you a new heart and put a new spirit within you. I will take out the stone of heart of your flesh and give you a heart of flesh. I will put my spirit within you and cause you to walk in my statutes, and you'll keep my judgments and do them. Who is it that gives us a new heart? Do we recreate our hearts? When he says, I will give you a new heart, who is that? Jesus. Who is it that puts a new spirit, that's a new attitude in our minds? Who does that? Jesus. Who takes away our hard heart of flesh? Who does that? Jesus. Notice verse 26. I will give you a new heart. I will put a new spirit within you. I will take out the stony heart of your flesh. Notice verse 27. How does he do this? I will put my spirit within you. And what does he do? He causes us to walk in his statutes. He causes us to keep his judgments and do them. The living Christ enters our life and makes changes in our lives that are not possible for us to make in and of ourselves. Now notice Hebrews chapter 10, verse 16. Hebrews chapter 10, and you're looking there at verse 16. Hebrews, the 10th chapter, one powerful promise in the Old Testament, one powerful promise in the New Testament. Hebrews 10, you're looking there at verse 16. The emphasis here is not on our New Year's resolution. It is not on our strength or our willpower. It's on God's power. It's on what he does inside of us. It's the miracle of his grace that he accomplishes within us. We're looking here at Hebrews, the 10th chapter, the 16th verse. This is the covenant, Hebrews 10, verse 16. This is the covenant that I will make with them after those days, says the Lord. I will put my laws in their heart. Who puts his law in our heart? Jesus. What does it mean that he puts his law in our heart? It means that he places in our mind the desire to do his will because we love to do his will. Therefore, duty becomes a delight and sacrifice a pleasure because we have new motivation. We have new desire now. He has done something inside of us. Verse 16, I will put my laws in their heart so we love to do right, and in their minds so we know what to do. I will write them. Jesus says, come to me this new year and let me write my law in your heart. Let me create within you new desires. Let me create within you a new understanding. See, when the law of God is in our minds so we know his will, and when it's in our heart so we love to do his will, obedience springs forth from within. All lasting change comes from within. The fruits of the Spirit are produced by the Spirit. The fruits of the Spirit are produced by the Spirit. The reason so many people's New Year's resolutions fail is because people don't have the power to carry them out. They're trying to put a new patch on an old garment. They're trying to form new habits with their old attitudes. They're trying to pour new wine and new lifestyle into an old way of thinking. Now, maybe this illustration will be helpful. What is this?
1: Banana.
0: A banana. I brought my lunch in case the preacher preaches too long. No. What's this? A banana. What kind of tree?

pear tree produce a pear to prove that it was a pear tree? Did the pear tree produce a pear in order to become a pear tree? Why did the pear tree produce a pear? Because it was a pear tree. Why did the banana tree produce a banana? Because it was a banana tree. Why did the grapefruit tree produce a grapefruit? Why do Christians produce good works? In order to become Christians? Because they are Christians. See, our good works, the fruits of the Spirit in our life are produced not in order for us to become Christians, but because we are Christians. All of the good works of our life come from within and not from without. They are produced because the living Christ lives in our heart and radically changes our life. Now, somebody says, Pastor Mark, help this to become very practical for us. I want to outline some very specific steps that you can take this year that'll make a radical difference in your life. And if you understand the next few moments of this Bible study, it's going to make a difference. Somebody here is going to be changed. Somebody here is going to be touched by the grace of God. There's somebody here that you've been struggling with something all this last year, and you said, only if I had some keys to have victory. Only if I could be a different man. Only if I could be a different woman. I don't like some of the ways that I am. I don't like some of the things that I've done. I want to give you some very practical steps. And we're going to begin in the book of Ephesians, chapter 2. Ephesians, chapter 2. What does it mean to have the new wine of the gospel flowing into your life? What does it mean to have not only a patch on an old garment, but an entirely new garment? What does it mean to live in the kingdom of grace? We're looking at Ephesians, the second chapter. And we're going to start with verse 1. Ephesians chapter 2. And we're going to look there at verse 1 and onward. Because the Apostle Paul describes this change. And then I'm going to give you some practical steps. Ephesians 2. And you he made alive who were dead in trespasses and sins. What did Christ do for us? He did what? Made us alive. What were we previously? Dead in trespasses and sins, in which you once walked according to the course of this world, according to the prince of the power of the air. Who's that? Satan. The spirit that now works in the sons of disobedience, among whom also we all, now notice the two words, we all, once conducted ourselves in the lust of the flesh. What does that mean? It means the propensities of the natural heart were the guiding direction of our lives, fulfilling the desires of the flesh and of the mind, and were by nature the children of wrath. What does it mean, the children of wrath? We're under the judgment of God. By nature. So our natures are fallen. Jeremiah 17 verse 9 says, the heart is deceitful above all things and desperately wicked. Isaiah 64, 6 says, all my righteousness as filthy rags. So what Paul is saying here is, don't try to cover up with sanctified works a corrupt heart. Acknowledge who you are. Acknowledge your weakness. Acknowledge your frailty. Acknowledge your inability without Christ to live the godly life. Then he says, verse 4, but God, who's rich in mercy, can somebody say praise the Lord? What is God rich in? He's rich in mercy because of his great love with which he loved us. When we were dead in trespasses and sins, he made us alive together with Christ. By grace you've been saved. You've been raised up and made to sit together in heavenly places. So Christ finds us where we are. He has mercy upon us. Through his power, he lifts us up to sit in heavenly places so we can reflect his loving character. Why? Verse 7, that in the ages to come, he might show the exceeding richness of his grace and his kindness toward us in Christ Jesus. For by grace you've been saved through faith. It's not of yourselves the gift of God, not of works, lest any man should boast. But what does grace do? Grace saves.

0: us from the guilt of sin and delivers us from the grip of sin. Grace saves us from sin's penalty and it saves us from sin's power. Grace saves us from the follies of our past, but gives us victory in the present. Grace is so good that it enables us to triumph over the principalities and powers of hell. So he says, not of works, lest anyone should boast, but look at verse 10. For we are his workmanship, created in Christ Jesus for good works. We are his workmanship. So when we understand grace and we live in the kingdom of grace, we walk rejoicing in Christ. His grace fills our hearts and he works in us to accomplish in us that which we could never accomplish in ourselves. Now you see this word workmanship. This is a wonderful word. Some of you know that I'm interested in word study. You see where it says we are his workmanship? Now, here's the Greek word for that. And listen carefully and see if you can think of an English word. The Greek word for workmanship is poiema. Poiema. What's an English word like? Not quite. Poiema. The word poem. The word poem. Through God's grace working in us, he's writing a poem for the whole universe about your life, of how much he loves you, and what the grace of God has done in your life. You are God's poem that he's writing before the whole universe. He changes us from within inside. Then he writes this poem about his goodness in our life. Now, here's some incredibly good news. This grace is for all. See, grace changes us. Grace transforms us. Grace makes us over again. Now, you may be wondering, how can I experience this change in my life? How can this practically take place? I'll tell you how it won't take place. It won't take place if you primarily focus on your faults and failures. We acknowledge our faults and failures, but we do not focus upon them. It'll not take place if you battle in your own strength to overcome. Neither will it take place if you hopelessly give up and say, this is the way I am and nothing can change it. Now, here are three very practical steps that you can take this new year to live in the kingdom of grace. Are you ready for them? Are you ready for them? Number one, recognize the utter futility, the absolute impossibility of overcoming without a radical change in your life. No patchwork quilt will do, and you can't put new wine in old wineskins. So you have to dismiss the idea from your mind that I'm going to battle this thing and battle this thing and battle this thing until I overcome. You acknowledge your utter futility, the absolute impossibility of overcoming any character deficiency and making any lasting, meaningful change in your life. You get rid of the idea that I can put new wine in old wineskins. Secondly, if you want lasting, permanent victory, you focus on what Christ has done for you. He has saved you by his grace. His mercy is for you. His pardon is for you. His grace is for you. His power is for you. Rejoice in his successes for you and do not languish in the dungeon of despair over your failures. Get out of the dungeon of despair. Don't languish there. Acknowledge your weakness. Acknowledge your frailty. Acknowledge the utter futility of overcoming without him. But focus on what he has done, not on what you cannot do. Focus on his power, not on your weakness. Focus on his strength, not on your frailty. Focus on his goodness, not on your badness. Thirdly, choose time to spend in his presence. Let him know that you want to know him better. Tell Jesus that there's nothing more important to you than the relationship that you have with him. Open your heart to his love daily and let love and power from heaven's sanctuary flow into your life. You'll notice remarkable changes. You see, the new year lies before us, and Christ invites us into his presence for a year of new beginnings. If you knew that you had only 1 year to live, What would your priorities be this year? If you knew that within 12 months you'd be dead, if you knew that, what changes would you want to make in your life this year? What changes with your family? What changes in your attitudes? What changes deep down inside would you want to make? You know, when you face a very challenging situation at times, you readjust your thinking. A number of years ago, we were on a preaching itinerary in Romania. It was probably now over 20, 25 years ago. We were going to city after city after city, preaching, going to the next city. And often in these itineraries, they're exhausting. You have to fly late at night. And we came to a small Romanian town where we were going to fly out of that town to the next town. If we took the train, it would be about 7 hours. And we decided to fly. It was an old Russian plane. And I mean older than old. Certainly not a jet, prop plane. I think it had two propellers. I hoped it did. And the seats were all broken down. So we squeezed into this old Russian plane and we began going down the runway. It was snowing like anything. I looked out the window, I could hardly see, and the plane stalled on the runway. So here we are, way out in the country someplace, this little tiny airport. It's snowing like everything. The plane stalls halfway down the runway. And I'm sitting there thinking, okay, Lord, should we get off this plane? What should we do? Then I saw a truck come out. And as the truck came out, an old man got out with jumper cables. Now, this is the truth. He got out with jumper cables. They opened the hood of this plane and they put the jumper cables on to jump that thing. In that moment, my whole life flashed before me. And I said, Lord, I want to be sure my heart's right with you. Was that plane going anywhere without any power? Now, incidentally, they jumped the plane and we took off and I'm here today. But I thought about that. I could have wished that plane to go someplace. I could have wanted that plane to fly. I could have desired that plane to fly. I could have prayed that that plane would fly. But there's one thing. If that plane doesn't get any power, that plane's not going anywhere, right? Unless the power of the living God flows into your life and mine, we're going to slip back to those old habits that we had. I long this year in my life to see with new eyes. Not see with what I can accomplish. Not see the works that I have done. I want to see with new eyes. I want to see Jesus anew and afresh. And let him transform my life so I can be the man that he wants me to be. How do you feel about it? How do you feel about it? Do you want to say, Jesus, all I want is not to vainly struggle in defeat. All I want is for your grace and your power to change my life. Banana trees produce bananas, not in order to become banana trees, but because they are banana trees. Christians produce good works, not to prove that they're Christians, but because they are Christians. The banana tree has its roots deep in the earth to get nourishment. Our roots are in Christ, where he nourishes us to produce the fruits of the Spirit.
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4: Our message this morning is talking about the rewards and the risks of liberty. We have great privileges in the freedom that we enjoy. I am so thankful right now I can stand up and with freedom talk about Jesus in a place dedicated to that purpose. I've been to some countries where I had to meet in secret, quite literally, in the Orient, in the Middle East. You have to keep your head down. You have to be quiet. You can't let people know on the street. Doing baptism secretly in India. I mean, I am so thankful for the freedoms that we have here. Don't ever take that for granted. I'd like to start with an amazing fact. The Liberty Bell. I saw this as a kid on a school trip from New York City to Philadelphia. The Liberty Bell first rang on July 8, 1776, after the first public reading of the Declaration of Independence. The bell weighs 2,080 pounds. It's 12 feet in circumference at the lip, and it bears the following inscription from the Bible. This is Leviticus 25:10. Proclaim liberty throughout all of the land unto all the inhabitants thereof. The bell was rung every July 4th and on every state occasion. It rang to mark the signing of the Constitution and at the deaths of Benjamin Franklin, George Washington, Alexander Hamilton, and at the deaths of Thomas Jefferson and John Adams exactly 50 years after the signing of the Declaration of Independence. These two friends died on the same day, July 4th. They rang the Liberty Bell. In 1835, the bell first cracked as it was being tolled for the death of Chief Justice John Marshall, one of the most important Supreme Court leaders. The bell was last rung on George Washington's birthday in 1846 because the crack had worsened. The bell was then moved to its present location in a glass pavilion near Independence Hall in Philadelphia in 1976. And I thought that there's something ironic that you would have something called the Liberty Bell, but it can't ring anymore. You know, I wonder sometimes if the Liberty Bell has a crack in it, and I wonder if our liberty has a crack in it. There seems to be a polarizing happening in the United States that is not healthy. Now, let me just share with you, I know Bible prophecy. And I know what the nations of the world are going to do in the last days. God's word cannot fail. But I think we can do everything that we can to try to prolong and lengthen our tranquility to preserve our freedoms. Amen? If you look at the history of ancient Israel, even Moses told the children of Israel before they entered the promised land, the Lord God has told me that you're going to go after other gods, you're going to worship them, and you're going to be conquered by another people. He foretold that. But the various kings that came along, every righteous king would do all he could to bring revival, to prolong their influence as a nation. And I think we should do the same thing. Those of you who know Bible prophecy, please don't throw your hands in the air and say, well, everything's going to Hades in a handbasket, and we'll just watch it happen. I think that every good citizen ought to do everything he can to preserve the principles of freedom that have helped the furtherance of the gospel as long as we can. We should be involved and care. Now, throughout the Bible, liberty is a central teaching. Throughout the Bible, one of God's primary purposes was to liberate his people from physical oppression. The whole story of the Exodus is God liberating a nation from slavery. God believes in liberty. And you go to the New Testament, Jesus spends a lot of time talking about liberation from sin, as in our scripture reading. In fact, look at the words in the first sermon of Jesus. Go to Luke chapter 4, verse 16. Luke chapter 4, verse 16. So he came to Nazareth, where he had been brought up, and as his custom was, he went into the synagogue on the Sabbath day, and he stood up to read. Now, we have that custom here too, don't we? We come to God's house on the Sabbath day, and we study his word. That's good. You're doing what Jesus did. And he was handed the book of the prophet Isaiah. And when he opened the book, he found the place. He didn't just open it in a serendipity way. He found a particular verse. And here's what he read. Verse 18, "The Spirit of the Lord is upon me." He's quoting Isaiah 61. "The Spirit of the Lord is upon me because he has anointed me." Jesus was the Christ, the anointed. "To preach the gospel to the poor. He has sent me to heal the brokenhearted. To proclaim liberty to the captives," it's talking about saving us from sin, "and recovery of sight to the blind, to set at liberty," twice it says it there, "those who are oppressed, and to proclaim the acceptable year of the Lord." One of the central messages of our Savior was liberty. He wants us to enjoy that liberty and that freedom. Now, maybe I should define liberty. Liberty is the right and the power to act, believe, or express oneself in a manner of one's own choosing. The condition of being physically and legally free from confinement, servitude, or forced labor. Freedom from unjust governmental control. Freedom from physical, political, and spiritual oppression. Liberty. I tell you, friends, it's good to be free. I won't ask for a show of hands, but I've been in jail. And it's no fun when the door locks behind you and you can't go. I've been trapped in airports and I could barely stand it. It's nice to be free. Philippians 3:20, our citizenship is in heaven, from which we eagerly wait for the Savior, the Lord Jesus Christ. We are citizens of another country if you're a Christian. Primarily, that is our first allegiance. Hebrews 11:13. You can go on to verse 16. We are strangers and pilgrims on the earth. For those who say such things declare plainly that they seek a homeland. And truly, if they had called to mind the country from which they had come out, they would have had an opportunity to return. But now they desire, that is, a better country, a heavenly country. So we are, if you're a Christian, we are citizens of another country. But we sort of are, we've got split personalities. We live here in the world for a while, right? Representative Lauren Bobette of Colorado, a Republican, said she's tired of the U.S. separation of church and state, a longstanding concept stemming from a stinking letter penned by one of the founding fathers. Well, that stirred up a hornet's nest of reaction, and the media all began to evaluate what is the separation of church and state. This is one of the most confusing and misunderstood subjects, and I think we need to understand it now because it's going to affect things in the future. Let me share with you that when our founding fathers, now I'm not an expert, but I'm pretty close to it on the founding fathers. I mean, I've read the history of Thomas Jefferson, John Adams, Benjamin Franklin, the Pilgrims, Bradford. I'm pretty well acquainted with how that all started. They were the early pilgrims. It is true. They were fleeing from the religious persecution in Europe. They had bivouacked for a while in Holland. And finally they said, we want to go to America where we can have freedom to worship according to the dictates of our conscience. Their dream was when they started the settlements there in Plymouth that we could see a new country develop that would be, quote, a light on a hill. Ronald Reagan quoted that from them. They wanted it to be a light to the world of what freedom could be like. But it wasn't too far before they began to make religious laws telling everybody what to do. If you weren't in church, you could be fined. They started compelling people to now worship the way the Puritans thought they should worship. Well, all they had done was escape the Anglican form of worship in Europe, and they said, we're going by the Bible, but then they began to compel that. And praise the Lord, along came a very brilliant pastor, settler, pioneer named Roger Williams. Roger Williams said, if you want to have this experiment succeed, you need to do what God did, and you need to split the Ten Commandments in two. So God gave us two tables. He could have fit it all on one if he wanted to. One represents our responsibility to God, the first four commandments. The second represents our responsibility to our fellow man. It is civil law also in nature. Said this new country cannot tell people how to worship and keep the first four. Everyone needs to be free. We don't tell people what God to worship, when to worship him, how to worship him, well, you know, what day to worship him, what his name is. This is talking about the first four commandments. Government should never be involved in that. But some people have taken the idea that because we are separating church from state, that the government should not make any law that involves morals. That was not the intention of the founding fathers. That's why there's confusion about what marriage is and whether your children belong to you or the government. It's because now what we're doing is we're saying, we don't want anyone in the government to enforce the last six commandments. Parental rights, the sanctity of marriage, the distinction between a man and a woman, a father and a mother. All these things that are in the last six. And it seems like the pendulum always wants to swing too far one way or the other. And it gives the nation spiritual whiplash. Well, I think the pendulum is swinging again. First of all, the Congress, you know what the First Amendment is. First Amendment is, Congress shall make no law respecting the establishment of religion. Some people stop there. It doesn't stop there. It says, or preventing the free exercise thereof. You know, when I was a kid, and I was not raised religious, we had the Ten Commandments on the wall in our public school. We prayed in the school. We said, Pledge of Allegiance, one nation under God. And you know what? Nobody had a mental meltdown because of that. It seemed like we did okay. But of course, when I grew up, parents were allowed to spank their kids. But because some people abused their children, they took away the right of spanking, at least in some countries. And so with anything, you know, it can go too far. And so that's what's happening now is we're seeing the pendulum is just gyrating back and forth, and it's creating a crack in the Liberty Bell. I remember years ago when our kids went to the Christian school in Covelo. We had to drive them up and down the hill 12 miles each way to get them to school each day. That's a lot of time on a dirt road. The public school bus drove the same road at the same time. We called the public school and said, we paid taxes. Could you please pick up our kids? Because it was a small town, they said, fair enough. And the public school was nice enough to pick up our kids and let them go to a Christian school. Everybody got along. Isn't that nice? So what the government is saying basically now is, because you are paying taxes towards education, if you want to apply some credit of that towards your educating your kids in a religious school, are you aware the public schools in North America used to give out Bibles? How many of you knew that? I'm going back quite a ways. But the idea that public education was to be completely void of the Bible is not the way the founding fathers envisioned it. Some folks are going to write me letters. I expected it. I said, Pastor Doug, you're tossing out the separation. You're tossing out the wall of separation between church and state. You know that phrase, the wall of separation between church and state, is not in the Constitution. It's in one line of one letter that Thomas Jefferson wrote to the Manville Baptist Church, just reassuring them that we were not going to have a government church. England has a government church. The Queen of England's the head of the church, started with Henry VIII. And a lot of countries have it that way. We were assuring our citizens we are not going to have a government church. But it didn't mean we were going to eradicate religion from our society. America was founded where we are religious people. It was Christian, Judeo-Christian principles, the laws of Moses, that were the foundation for the government. But it's like we're trying to expunge anything that has any moral leanings because we're afraid we'll be missing out on the separation between church and state. That has been misunderstood. I certainly would not have worded thing as the representative from Colorado did. People who know Bible prophecy are coming unglued, and they're saying, here you have it, religious laws. Well, I'm glad. If you go back 100 years, nobody would have batted an eye if a teacher knelt to pray. Washington used to kneel and pray in front of his troops. Was he being a spectacle? Was he trying to influence them? I hope so. When the president puts his hand on the Bible, is he trying to influence the country towards religion when every president is sworn in that way? I mean, we get so sensitive that something might have some Judeo-Christian leanings that we swing the other way, and then we get ridiculous. I think Bible Christians ought to stand up and speak up for any Bible principle that is supported. Because if we don't join our Christian friends of other persuasions when they are standing up for things like marriage and life, why are they going to take us seriously if they don't stand up for the fourth commandment, if we don't stand up for the seventh, and the eighth, and the ninth? You see what I'm saying? So we've got to think. I'm surprised by the reactions that I hear in these things. You know, words can liberate. Horace Greeley said, the principles of the Bible are the groundwork of human freedom. In the Constitution, or Declaration, I should say, we hold these truths to be self-evident, that all men are created. You know what that implies, all men are created? There must be a creator. Right there in the Declaration, it says that we agree, our country agrees, there is a creator. Another word for that is a God, unless you think we are created by aliens. And endowed by their creator. Where do we get the rights that we exercise? Where do they come from? They are given to us by our creator, with certain unalienable rights, life, liberty, and the pursuit of happiness. It also mentions in the same document, the supreme judge of the world. Who do you think that is? This is talking about our founding documents. That's the Declaration of Independence. In the Gettysburg Address, Lincoln said, "This nation under God shall have a new birth of freedom, the government of the people, by the people, and for the people." But he says all that after he says, "under God," should have a new birth. And we need a new birth. The nation needs to be born again, friends, I'll tell you. People are now moving. Folks used to move from state to state. Better job. They like the topography. They like the climate. People are now moving from state to state because they like the politics. That's what happened before the Civil War. So this is very concerning in that it's polarizing the country. You can start looking on a map, and everything's being defined as red and blue now. When we say the Pledge of Allegiance, one nation under God. You know, the Pledge of Allegiance was first written during the Civil War, and then it was ratified during World War II, and then they added the phrase under God during the Korean War. It seems like war gets us turning to God. On the money, I think it's still there. They'll probably try and change it. The governments are very active involved, and every government's wanting to develop its own digital currency, which will probably not say "In God We Trust" on it. John Adams said, "Our Constitution was made." This is one of the founders or framers of the Constitution. He worked with Thomas Jefferson. "Our Constitution was made only for a moral and religious people. It is wholly inadequate to the government of any other." William Penn said, "Men must be governed by God or they will be ruined by tyrants." And just this week, there was a poll that was done by AP, their Opinion Research Center for Public Affairs. 85% of adults in the U.S. said the country is on the wrong track. Well, that probably means it's true, that there's a little bit of confusion. People's vision is being distorted. I wish that America would have a revival. You know, if the people in the United States would turn back to Roger Williams' way of doing things, where we still teach the kids those commandments that say, "Do not kill," maybe we wouldn't have so many school shootings. Maybe if the kids weren't being entertained constantly by violence and shooting, there'd be more value for life. It's bizarre to me that all the solutions I hear, we need more mental counseling. All the solutions I hear for these things, they don't ever talk about maybe we need more of God. Of course, you can't legislate that. Top four countries with the most people in prison: India, 478,000. Brazil, 811,000 in prison. China, 1,690,000 in prison. United States, 2,068,800 in prison. Now, some of that is probably because of foolish laws and people being in prison when they really don't deserve a prison term. Some of it might be the corruption of prison unions. Some of it might be because there's a lot of lawlessness. People killing and stealing and doing all these things that shouldn't be done because they're disobeying those last six commandments. That must be upheld by the government. I think it was Oliver Wendell Holmes that said, "The values of a reasonable, just society will reflect themselves in reasonable and just law. The better the society, the less law there will be. The values of an unjust society will reflect themselves in unjust law. The worse the society, the more law there will be." Instead of people being self-governed, they need to be governed by others. I want you to notice some principles in the Bible. I'm just going to give you two quick examples. During the time of King Solomon, when it says Solomon walked in the commandments of David his father, following the commandments of the Lord, and Judah and Israel, 1 Kings 4:25, Judah and Israel dwelt safely, each man under his vine and under his fig tree, all the days of Solomon. Righteousness exalts the land. Proverbs 14:34. You can read here in 2 Chronicles 14, talking about King Asa, good king. "He did what was good and right in the eyes of the Lord his God, for he commanded Judah to seek the Lord God of their fathers, to observe the law in the commandment, He also removed the high places and the incense altars from all the cities of Judah. And the kingdom was quiet under him. And he built and fortified the cities, for the land had rest. And it had no war in those years, because the Lord had given them rest. Wouldn't that be nice to have peace in a land? What does that come from? It says they walked in the commandments of the Lord. Now, if we did everything right as a country, it'd be wonderful to have a land of peace and prosperity where we could pursue life, liberty, and the pursuit of happiness. And that's all wonderful, but you'll do that for 70 years and then you'll die. And you want that for your children and your grandchildren, but then they'll get old and die. That kind of liberty is wonderful, but it's temporary. The liberty the Bible is talking about a country where you enjoy that freedom eternally. But the tyranny we need to be saved from is not bad laws or another kingdom attacking us. It's from sin. You cannot be free unless we are saved from sin. Seneca, the philosopher, said, "No man is free who is a slave to the flesh." Paul says in Romans 6:14, "For sin shall not have dominion over you. For you're not under the law, under the penalty of the law, but grace." Jesus saves us from the penalty of sin. We're liberated. Romans 6:16, "Do you not know that who you present yourselves slaves to obey, you are that one slaves who you obey, whether sin leading to death or obedience leading to righteousness? And having been set free from sin," this is why Jesus came, to set the captives free, "you become slaves of righteousness." A lot of people are holding with the cords of their sin. Proverbs 5:22, "His own iniquities have entrapped the wicked man, and he's caught with the cords of his sin." So what frees us? How do we find liberty? Jesus said in John 8, we read it, "You will know the truth, and the truth will make you free. Most assuredly, I say to you, whoever commits sin is a slave to sin, and a slave does not abide in the house forever, but a son abides forever." I want the forever liberty, don't you, friends? "Therefore, if the Son makes you free, you will be free indeed." So while we're thankful for liberty in this country, this is all temporary. I think we ought to do all we can to preserve it as long as we can for the proclamation of the gospel, for peace, but that's temporary. The most important thing is having this political freedom so we can proclaim the freedom that lasts forever, which freedom from sin through Christ, through the truth, the knowledge of the truth. You know what James tells us in James 1:25? "He who looks into the perfect law of liberty and continues in it, not being a forgetful hearer, but a doer of the work, this one will be blessed." How many want to be blessed? What law is he talking about when he says the law of liberty? You could be a slave in another country, but if you've been freed through Christ, that's the most important liberty. Sometimes we worry a little bit more about the liberty that we would have politically, and we're not near as concerned with the liberty that we have because of Jesus. Has he saved you from your sins? Has he broken those chains and set you free? I'll give you another amazing fact. Statue of Liberty was built as a result of 20 years. Started in 1865, was not dedicated until 1886. And of course, on the Statue of Liberty, it says July 4th, 1776. It was designed by a sculptor, Bartholdi. He saw the colossal statues in Egypt and he was inspired. And he said, "We need to give a gift to America, who has been our partner in freedom." And it was agreed to. And the one who built the Eiffel Tower, Eiffel, built the infrastructure, and it was designed by Bartholdi. You know who the model was? Bartholdi's mother is who he modeled it after. Well, after they built it, they assembled it in pieces and they put it on a ship. And there were, I don't know, 200 crates that were carrying it across the Atlantic Ocean. And the French warship got involved in a storm. And it was going to go down. And the sailors were begging the captain. They said, throw the statue overboard. It is sinking us. And the captain said, I will die before I give up liberty. How important is liberty to you? I don't just mean as a citizen of a country, but I mean freedom from sin. If the Son will make you free, you will be free indeed. You want to cast your sins upon the Lord. Jesus came not to save you in, but to save you from sin. If you're still captive to your sins, then you haven't enjoyed freedom. How sad for you to live your life and never experience liberty. The real liberty that Jesus offers.
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0: When her three-year-old son became ill, a woman decided to change her family's lifestyle. She told a news outlet, "I started wondering why our food was making him sick. And then I started asking questions, reading all the ingredients on packets, and Googling anything I didn't understand." Then she said something that ought to make a person stop and think. "I realized that so much of what we eat isn't even proper food." And if you doubt that, just look at what's in much of the food you eat. You'll be convinced that what she said is true. Now think of this spiritually. How much of what you put into your mind is deleterious in terms of your spiritual health? The stuff you consume online without giving it any thought, much of that's just garbage. TV, most of what's called entertainment, certainly doesn't build you up. And if you're honest, it tears you down. Movies, not much there that's redemptive. Books, well, you get the point. And then consider what you're hearing in the religious world. Is it true? Is it Christ-focused? Does it call you to a surrender to Christ, or is it just selfishness covered with a Christian veneer? We ought to remind ourselves with some frequency that we're in a spiritual war in this world. There's an enemy who wants to separate you from faith in God, and the avenues he has to work with are your senses. He especially wants to get to your mind and change it. Paul wrote in Romans 12:2, "And do not be conformed to this world, but be transformed by the renewing of your mind." Just like you want to be careful about what you put into your body, be careful about what goes into your mind. Your spiritual health absolutely depends on it. I'm John Bradshaw for It Is Written. Let's live today by every word.
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2: Blessed is everyone that feareth the Lord, that walketh in his ways. For thou shalt eat the labor of thine hands. Happy shalt thou be, and it shall be well with thee. Thy wife shall be as a fruitful vine by the sides of thine house. Thy children like olive plants round about thy table. Behold, that thus shall the man be blessed that feareth the Lord. The Lord shall bless thee out of Zion, and thou shalt see the good of Jerusalem all the days of thy life. Yea, thou shalt see thy children's children, and peace upon Israel.
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6: Now a look at your evening weather on Columbia Christian Talk Radio. Intermittent clouds today with a high near 86 and lows around 60. Intermittent clouds tomorrow with a high of 83 and lows around 55. For your Tuesday, mostly sunny with a high near 78 and lows around 54. And for Wednesday, mostly cloudy with a high near 83 and lows around 62. That's your evening weather on Columbia Christian Talk Radio.
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8: What do you think your life would be like if death just wasn't part of the equation? 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How would your life change if you just weren't afraid of death? Today, on The Voice of Prophecy, I'll introduce you to a man who had this all figured out. Even the knowledge that he was going to die soon didn't change his daily routine one little bit.

0: Welcome to The Voice of Prophecy. I'm your host, Sean Boonstra, and today we're going to look at two different biblical passages that describe the final moments of a man's life. Now, one of them was written by an outside observer, and the other written by the man himself as he finds himself coming up against life's finish line. And I think you're going to find this really important because at some point, the same thing will happen to you. You're going to arrive at this moment you've always known was coming. Figuratively speaking, you will round third base and head for home plate. You will die. Unless, of course, you happen to be the one person in the last 2,000 years who doesn't. But you're not. So you might want to follow along. The man I'm talking about, the guy I'm going to examine, is the man who wrote most of the New Testament, a notable and unlikely convert to the Christian religion. His name? Saul of Tarsus. And of course, that was later changed to Paul, and you know him as the Apostle Paul, easily one of the most recognizable names in Christian history. What I'm going to do today is look at the closing chapters of his life from two different perspectives. One of those was written by Luke, who describes the very moment Paul gets the news that he's going to die soon. The other one was written by Paul himself as he describes his own attitude towards death in a moving letter addressed to his young apprentice. Now, both of these accounts come from the days, weeks, months leading up to the final moment when Paul is taken out of the city of Rome to a place now known as the Abbey of the Three Fountains, and they cut off his head. Just like some of these brave and virtually anonymous Christians who have been slaughtered in the Middle East right now by ISIS, they get beheaded. Paul was also beheaded for his faith. Now, personally, I have always suspected that the Romans probably wished they could crucify Paul if they could. I don't have historical data for it. I just suspect it because Paul had created a little civil unrest in a few places where he went, like the riot in Ephesus. And the Romans were always a little sensitive about people who had the potential to launch a groundswell movement against the empire. Anything that might cause an uprising. Anybody who threatened the peace of the Roman Empire, the Pax Romana. Those kinds of people were often treated to a few days dying slowly on a cross. So I've always suspected they might have wanted to crucify Paul. But they couldn't because he was a Roman citizen. They had to cut off his head, and that happened just outside the city of Rome, in a place you can still visit today, the Abbey of the Three Fountains. Now, there's a church building there today, and it's been there for centuries. And inside, they've got this gruesome mural that shows Paul's head getting chopped off. And in the floor of the church, there are three holes. And above each hole is a picture of Paul's severed head. And they've designed it so it looks like Paul's head is still rolling downhill towards the front of the church. Now, those holes are there because there's this ancient legend that Paul's head, when they cut it off, bounced down the hillside. And it bounced three times. And every time it touched the ground, a spring of water miraculously came up from the dirt. And in the holes, you can still see the three springs or the three fountains. Now, historically speaking, it probably is the place where Paul met his final end, where the great persecutor of Christians is ultimately martyred for his own Christian faith. Now, here's what I find fascinating about this whole story. It's the fact that Paul knew for sure that he was going to die. He knew that if he went to the city of Jerusalem, if he went there to preach, they would arrest him. And in spite of that, Paul still went. Nothing could stop him. And I guess it's his sheer determination to stick with his God-given mission that inspires me. I mean, he stuck with it no matter what. And Paul's martyrdom gives us one of the most eloquent, one of the most moving passages in the New Testament. The book of Acts records a prophet by the name of Agabus, who shows up at a meeting where Paul is speaking, and he warns Paul, "Nothing good will come of your trip to Jerusalem." And Paul still goes. I want to read that to you. Let me read it to you from this passage in the book of Acts because I think this is easily as magnificent as anything Shakespeare wrote about his fictitious characters. It's easily as inspiring as anything Plato wrote about the death of Socrates. You find it in Acts chapter 21, and I'll start reading in verse 10. Here's what the Bible says. "And as we stayed many days, a certain prophet named Agabus came down from Judea." Now, Agabus' name actually means locust, which seems really appropriate for a guy who's coming to deliver some bad news. It says, "A certain prophet named Agabus came down from Judea, And when he had come to us, he took Paul's belt, bound his own hands and feet, and said, "Thus says the Holy Spirit, so shall the Jews at Jerusalem bind the man who owns this belt and deliver him into the hands of the Gentiles." Now, I love the drama that a biblical prophet brings to a story. I mean, here's this guy who walks into the room and he takes Paul's belt. Now, I don't know if the belt was laying at the side of the room with the coats or if somehow he had to talk Paul into giving it to him, but he takes Paul's belt and he ties up his own hands and he says, in front of all the believers, "The man who owns this belt is going to be arrested and given to the Romans if he goes to Jerusalem." Now, if this had happened here in 21st century North America, I'd probably be tempted to take the prophecy with a grain of salt. Because over the years, I've met all sorts of wing nuts and crackerjacks who say they have a message from God. But what usually ends up happening with modern-day prophets is that their so-called message from God is usually used to justify some kind of unbiblical practice. So they might say something like, "The Spirit told me to leave my wife," or "The Spirit told me I don't have to live in harmony with God's moral law." It'll always be something like that. Most of the time in the modern age, you can write off the words of a man or woman who says, "The Spirit told me this or that," because they're usually just making it up. But you still can't get around the fact that in the New Testament, there is this description of an authentic gift of prophecy that's still with us until Jesus returns. You'll find that gift in every single list of spiritual gifts. So if you believe the Bible, you have to concede that the real gift of prophecy is at least possible. And back in the first century, they didn't blink an eye. They knew this gift was real. They listened to Agabus because he was already well known, probably. He was probably known to be the real deal, someone with the authentic gift. And they assumed that the Holy Spirit was real and working through this man. Now, what I want you to listen to carefully is Paul's reaction to the prophetic message. But just before that, I have to take a quick break, and then I'll come right back and I'll pick up where we left off in Acts chapter 21. So don't you go away. I'll be right back.
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0: And welcome back to The Voice of Prophecy. I'm your host, Sean Boonstra, and just before the break, we were looking at a dire prediction made by an ancient prophet to the Apostle Paul, just before Paul goes to Jerusalem. "If you go," he says, "they're going to arrest you and give you to the Romans." And

that even the threat of death doesn't slow him down. And I guess I find that powerful, because it's not just the fact that Paul was willing to become a martyr for the faith, it's this idea that death doesn't change a thing about the way Paul lives. His business, his agenda, doesn't waver just because he discovers he's about to go around third base. He actually woke up the very next day, and he lived his life the same way he would have if he didn't know he was going to die. Now, I want you to think about that for a moment, because that's powerful. Most people, when they find out they're dying, they start to change everything. You quickly take care of all your unfinished business. You try to spend more time with your kids. You try to make peace with your adversaries. You change something. You change everything about your daily schedule, just because you now know you're running out of time. But with Paul, nothing changes. Absolutely nothing. Tomorrow morning, he's going to get up and go to Jerusalem anyway. And I guess I read that and wish it's a skill that I had. The skill to live in such a way that nothing would ever have to change just because I find out I'm dying. You know, the other day I was driving across L.A. and I was listening to this radio preacher that I sometimes listen to when I get a chance. And he was talking to someone and made this fantastic point. This lady called in for advice because her doctor told her she was dying. She had only a few months to live. And she asked this guy, "How do you think I should change my life now that I know I'm dying?" Now, that's a logical question, right? I've only got a few months left. I got to know how do I use them. The guy on the radio said something I think will always stick with me. It was really compelling. He said, "Ma'am, you've always been dying. You've always known this day was coming, so why in the world would you now change the way you live? Why would you suddenly change everything? Why would anything be different just because you're a little closer to the moment of death? You've always known." And you know something? He had a really good point. We've always known we're going to die. You've known that since you were a kid. You've always been running out of time. So why would you live differently now than you would have just a few years ago? Every one of us has always been on borrowed time. Maybe we start to change our behavior because we really struggle to identify death, to recognize it for what it is when we're really young. We can't really grasp what it means to be mortal, what it means to bump up against the finish line. It's just too far away when you're 15 or 20 years old. You don't have to deal with it. But when you get closer, it's much bigger. It kind of reminds me of this story I read a little while ago about an African bushman who lived his whole life in the forest, where everything was up close all the time. He had never seen anything way off in the distance. Then somebody took him out on the plains where he could see for miles in every direction, and he struggled to comprehend what he was seeing. Then suddenly, off in the distance, he sees this tiny little speck moving across the horizon, and he says to his friend, "What's that little thing?" "Well, that's a buffalo." And the bushman didn't believe it. He said, "That's not a buffalo. It's way too small. A buffalo is huge. It's this big, and that thing is tiny, like a little tiny fly." He couldn't see it for what it was because it was off in the distance. He couldn't comprehend how big it was. And maybe that's the way it is with death. Maybe when you're young, it's a buffalo off in the distance and you really don't get it. You can't really see it. But then it comes closer. You get close to the end of your life and now it's a humongous beast that you have to deal with. Maybe that's what it is. Or maybe it's just a matter of scarcity. I mean, when you're young, it seems like you have forever. And so you don't really value your time. Then when you're running out of it, when you have months or weeks or days to live, then you really understand what time is worth. Maybe that's why we panic at the finish line, and we finally start to live. You finally start to do those things you've always wanted to do. But look at the life of Paul. He doesn't change. He refuses to change his agenda just because it's time to punch the clock. His life tomorrow is going to be exactly the same as it was yesterday, because Paul has always been consistent. His life has always been about purpose and mission and meaning. Paul has always lived God's agenda instead of his own. This story is one of the reasons I like to believe that Paul actually is the author of the book of Hebrews. Now, I know scholars debate whether or not Paul wrote that book, but I've always wanted to believe it's him, partly because of some of the internal evidence in the book, but partly because much of what you find in Hebrews just matches the character and ministry of Paul. And there's this passage in Hebrews in the second chapter that absolutely applies

0: the story of his death. It kind of explains how Christians can go on living exactly the way they did before they knew they were dying. It's because Christianity, I mean, honest to goodness, biblical Christianity isn't afraid of death. I mean, listen to this. It's Hebrews 2, verse 14. Here's what it says. Inasmuch, then, as the children have partaken of flesh and blood, he himself, that's Jesus, likewise shared in the same, that through death he might destroy him who had the power of death, that is, the devil, and release those who through fear of death were all their lifetime subject to bondage. Now, if you understand the cross, if you grasp what Jesus accomplished by becoming a member of the human race and dying for us, all of a sudden death begins to lose its sting. You're not afraid of it. The fear of death is just off the table. Now, that doesn't mean you want to die. Nobody does. It doesn't mean you'll enjoy it. And it doesn't mean that there won't be a little anxiety when the moment actually comes. But that gut-wrenching, basic, primal fear of death, this fear of permanent extinction, it doesn't apply to the Christian. The fear of death is off the table, and it makes you free to live every moment of your life. Now, I'm going to take another quick break, and then I'm going to come right back, and I want to look at something that Paul wrote about his own death. I'll be right back.
1: Hello, I'm Jean Boonstra. Are you searching for answers to life's toughest questions? 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Answers to the deepest questions in life, like, where is God when we suffer? The stories of pain and suffering in this world surround us at every turn. There's a world of hurt. And maybe you're wondering, does God see it all? In this world of pain, is there really a chance for true happiness in this life? 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
0: And we are back from the break. And I hope you were paying attention during the break, because the Discover Bible course really does have the potential to give you the kind of unwavering purpose and security that the Apostle Paul had. Now, today we've been talking about the way Paul discovers that his own life is about to come to an end. And yet that news doesn't seem to affect his life's agenda one little bit. He doesn't change course just because God shows him that if he actually goes to Jerusalem, he's going to be arrested. And the likelihood of surviving that arrest in the Roman Empire? Not very good. Yet Paul is so secure in the purpose of his life. He is so in tune with what happened at the cross with Jesus that the fear of death is simply off the table. I mean, just listen to what Paul says back in Acts chapter 21. He says, "For I am ready not only to be bound, but also to die at Jerusalem for the name of the Lord Jesus." Now, honestly, that's a skill I wish I had. I mean, that's the way I want to live my life. I want to live so that when the moment actually comes, it doesn't make a bit of difference. I will do the same things that day that I did the rest of my life. I can be consistent and fearless because death is not a factor. Now, if I'm honest, that's not a skill I'm sure I've mastered yet, even though I have had a few close shaves with death in my own life. It's not a skill that I'm sure I have, but I'm asking God to give it to me. I want what Paul had. I mean, think about this. This would be incredible to not blink an eye when they say, hey, you're going to die soon. Now, Acts chapter 21 was Luke's account of what happened to Paul. But if you go further into the New Testament, there's this other passage where Paul writes a final message to a young preacher by the name of Timothy. and he gives some final advice before he actually goes to his execution. You find this passage in 2 Timothy chapter 4, and I'll start reading in verse 1. He's speaking to Timothy. I charge you, therefore, before God and the Lord Jesus Christ, who will judge the living and the dead at his appearing and his kingdom. Now, you can sense in this passage what Paul is thinking about. This is finish line theology. Paul knows he's going to die, so he's thinking about stuff like the final judgment. He's about to be unjustly condemned, unjustly executed, but he leaves it up to God to sort out how those horrible injustices will be straightened out. He knows Jesus will judge the living and the dead. Now we'll continue in verse 2, and I want you to listen to his last advice for his young friend. Preach the word, he says. Be ready in season and out of season. Convince, rebuke, exhort with all long-suffering and teaching. Listen to what he's saying. He's telling Timothy to live consistently. Don't you let circumstances change your mission. You stay the course. You preach the truth. You keep with God's agenda no matter what the circumstances. That's being written by a guy who's about to be decapitated. He continues in verse 3. For the time will come when they will not endure sound doctrine, but according to their own desires, because they have itching ears, they will heap up for themselves teachers, and they will turn their ears away from the truth and be turned aside to fables. But you, be watchful in all things, endure afflictions, do the work of an evangelist, fulfill your ministry. Again, I hope you're really listening to this. He's saying, Timothy, don't let anything stop you from living the life that God has given you. Even death doesn't change the game. You've always been dying, so live like you've lived every day of your life. Now here comes the stunning part. I want you to listen to this. It's in verse 6. For I am already being poured out as a drink offering, and the time of my departure is at hand. I have fought the good fight. I have finished the race. I have kept the faith. Finally, there is laid up for me the crown of righteousness, which the Lord, the righteous judge, will give to me on that day. And not to me only, but also to all who have loved his appearing. I mean, listen to that. Go back and read it later. It's an absolutely breathtaking passage. It makes me want to be like Paul. That's the kind of man I want to be. Now, I'm going to jump down to verse 13 so we don't run out of time, because there's something really important there. I mean, just listen to what he asks of Timothy. Bring the cloak that I left with Carpus at Troas when you come, and the books, especially the parchments. Now, ask yourself, why in the world would Paul want his books? I mean, he's going to die in a matter of days or weeks or maybe months at the outside, and he wants his books. I mean, let's suppose, for the sake of argument, that some of our atheist friends are right, that the moment you die, that's it. Lights out forever, and you never come back. There will never be a resurrection or a second coming. Let's just, for the sake of argument, suppose they're right. Then what would be the point of studying when you know you're going to die? If you know that you're not preparing for something in the future, if you know you're not getting ready for a job interview, if you're not studying for an exam, then why would you want your books? Why would you bother studying? What would be the point? It's a little bit like booking a piano lesson for the day after you know they're going to amputate your fingers. It doesn't make sense. When you die, your brain's going to shut off. You're going to slip into darkness forever. What's the point of studying? Unless you know that it's not the end. Unless the fear of death is now off the table, and you understand that the character you build in this life right now is going to carry forward for all eternity. Then studying does make sense. Even though Paul knows he's going to die, he still wants to study. His agenda, his lifestyle, his habits, they don't change. Not even a little bit. Not one iota. Now, when I read that, I'm kind of blown away. That's the kind of man I want to be. I want to live every minute of my life knowing that it doesn't make a difference when I find out I'm going to die. That I've been living God's purpose for my life the whole time. That even in the last few moments, I'm still calling for my books because I want to study. Because I know that there's a future. That I know Jesus is coming again. I know that I'm still preparing for all eternity. The fear of death is off the table. And you know, if there's one thing that I wish for you, I mean, apart from the fact that I really want you to have a deep, meaningful, saving relationship with Christ, apart from that, if there's one thing I wish, it's that you would develop the ability to live the kind of life where it wouldn't matter how much time you have. Where if the doctor said, look, you've only got days left, weeks left, months left, if the doctor told you you were going to die, you'd live exactly the same way the next day that you did the day before. It's my prayer that you would always know exactly what your life means, that you would find deep purpose for your existence, that you would know who you are and where you're headed every waking minute of every day. I'm praying that your purpose would be so secure, that your future would be so guaranteed, that you'd still feel like studying on the last day of your life. In the meantime, I'm going to encourage you, go get your book right now, the one book, the book of God. Go and get it and spend a little time getting to know the God who can actually take the fear of death completely off the table. And remember, if you'd like a little bit of help studying your Bible, if you want to study all the major themes in a systematic way, then ask us for the Discover Bible course. We've had more than 1 million people complete the course at this point, and they're all telling me that this has brought them closer to God. This has helped them understand that they have a secure future with Jesus. And I'd encourage you to ask us for it. It's yours free, just for the asking. Thanks for listening for another week. This has been The Voice of Prophecy. I'm your host, Sean Boonstra, and we will see you again next time.
1: Hello, I'm Jean Boonstra. As unpleasant as the thought is, Sean is right. We all have to face the reality of death one day. One day we'll draw a breath, and that will be our last. We may not know when or where, but the Bible gives us plenty of prep material. The story of Paul's life and death is a great example. Paul was a man dramatically changed by God and used of him in his life and death. Maybe Paul's story has you asking about life and death and what it all means. If you're searching for answers, I know where you can begin to find them. 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

0: Shirley writes, "Gary, I'm currently dealing with challenges in an interracial marriage. Can you help?"
1: You know, the difference you're dealing with is a cultural difference. It's not racial difference, but typically people with different races come out of different cultures or subcultures. These are always different, and they always present challenges. The important thing is to understand each other's subculture and recognizing that if we're going to make a good marriage, we've got to learn how to, first of all, accept the differences and then learn how to navigate or how to negotiate those differences so that we find something that's meaningful and works for the two of us, and then look for ways we can work together as a team and hopefully speak in the five love languages, and particularly their primary language is going to help you do that.
2: This has been a Love Language Minute. Dr. Gary Chapman is the author of The Five Love Languages. 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

0: Father's praise.
1: Welcome to our program, Portraits of God. I'm Dennis Farley. We're delighted to have you with us. Today, you're going to hear Pastor Bill Brace and Dr. Bob Hunsicker discuss important concepts of God which are portrayed in His Holy Word. Be sure to stay tuned at the conclusion of our program for ways to contact us. And now, here are Pastor Bill Brace and Dr. Bob Hunsicker.
2: Thank you, Dennis. I, too, want to welcome you to our program today. We're continuing today our regular series on seeing and understanding who God is as revealed in a book of the Bible. We've been going through the Bible on a fairly regular basis, and we've gotten through a good portion of it now, Bob,
3: I believe. Yeah.
2: The fundamental goal of this particular emphasis from time to time on a book of the Bible is to see the Bible as a communication from God to us as He reveals Himself to us. I think a Bible student would know that Satan's fundamental goal is to obscure and defame God in any way that he can in the hearts and minds of people. And we ought to see the Bible as God's response and explanation against all these false and erroneous ideas about Himself that people, unfortunately, have come to believe. We do believe here on Portraits of God that in each and every book of the Bible, we not only see history or doctrine or prophecy, miracles and maybe lifestyle ideas and concepts, which are all good and of themselves, but through them, we want to be able to see a clearer and clearer picture of who God is. What's He like? How does He govern? How does He rule? What kind of character does He have? Is He fundamentally loving and unselfish, or is He ultimately selfish and harsh, as the devil would like us to think? I'm going to read a text here in this introduction, taken from Jeremiah chapter 9, verses 23 and 24. It says this, "Thus says the Lord, let not the wise and skillful person glory and boast in his wisdom and skill. Let not the mighty and powerful person glory and boast in his strength and power. Let not the person who is rich glory and boast in his riches, but let him who glories glory in this, that he understands and knows me." The Amplified Version would say that he discerns and understands my character. This is the question that the whole conflict between good and evil began over, and what the Bible would teach us, it will also conclude on. The whole Bible really is a record of God's character, how God thinks and acts widely varying circumstances over a long span of time, so that we can judge for ourselves whether God is really worthy of our worship and our love and our admiration. And that becomes the ultimate question, the book of Revelation, by the way, Bob, who is worthy of our worship. Mm-hmm. Today we're going to explore a picture of God in the power-packed little book, the little book of Philemon in the New Testament.
3: Some people might be saying, is that a book in the Bible?
2: That's right, they may
3: I've never heard of that. Well, Bill, it might be surprising to you, perhaps, and to our listeners, but actually the book of Philemon is one of my favorite three or four books in the whole Bible. For me, it's right up there with the Gospel of John and Ephesians and Revelation as books that have been the greatest blessings to me personally, primarily because of how it opens to us insights into the beauty of God's character, which is what we want to be looking at with this series. As we'll see, in looking at the book of Philemon, which tells of Paul's dealing with his close personal friend Philemon regarding a runaway slave Onesimus, we're actually seeing a picture of how God relates to us. So the gentle and persuasive appeals that Paul uses towards Philemon and the call to higher motivations of action all are revelations of God's dealing with us. Now, the book of Philemon is one of Paul's prison letters written while he was incarcerated in Rome, probably in the early 60s A.D. Somehow, Onesimus, who had run away from his master Philemon in Colossus, had come into contact with Paul and with Christianity and had been converted to faith in Jesus. And subsequently, he'd become a close friend and minister to Paul, who was also a friend of Onesimus, his former master and the owner of Philemon. Now, you can imagine that that might put someone in a delicate position to try and deal with this situation.
2: Right.
3: You're friends with the master and the slave and want to and have reconciliation occur. So Paul writes this letter to his convert and friend Philemon on behalf of his new friend and new convert Onesimus, who's now a runaway slave. Imagine to our listeners, how you might write a letter in this circumstances to bridge this gap. Would you command Philemon to free Onesimus by the authority of your position in the church? I'm the head of the church and you need to free this guy. Or would you try and make Philemon feel guilty for having slaves in the first place? Just tell him you shouldn't have slaves and try and make him feel guilty. How would you approach this fellow Christian brother to both obtain forgiveness for Onesimus and yet not lose your influence and relationship with Philemon? That's the challenge that Paul was facing.
2: That's right. Well, I'm going to read an entire book. Well, almost an entire book. It's 25 verses long, and I'm going to read most of those.
3: That's a first-year Portrait of God, I think, isn't it, Bill?
2: It may be. It may be, Bob. Here it is, except for a few verses, and I'm going to be reading from the New Living Translation. And I'm quoting, "This letter is from Paul in prison for preaching the good news about Christ Jesus and from our brother Timothy. It is written to Philemon, our much-loved co-worker. I always thank God when I pray for you, Philemon, because I keep hearing of your trust in the Lord Jesus and your love for all of God's people. You are generous because of your faith, and I am praying that you will really put your generosity to work, for in so doing, you will come to an understanding of all the good things we can do for Christ. I myself have gained much joy and comfort from your love, my brother, because your kindness has so often refreshed the hearts of God's people. That is why I am boldly asking a favor of you. I could demand it in the name of Christ because it is the right thing for you to do. But because of our love, I prefer just to ask you. So take this as a request from your friend Paul, an old man now in prison for the sake of Jesus Christ, or Christ Jesus. My plea is that you show kindness to Onesimus. I think of him as my own son because he became a believer as a result of my ministry here in prison. Onesimus hasn't been much use to you in the past, but now he is very useful to both of us. I am sending him back to you, and with him comes my own heart. I really wanted to keep him here with me while I am in these chains for preaching the good news, and he would have helped me in your behalf. But I didn't want to do anything without your consent, and I didn't want you to help because you were forced to do it, but because you wanted to. Perhaps you could think of it this way. Onesimus ran away for a little while so you could have him back forever. He is no longer just a slave. He is a beloved brother, especially to me. Now he will mean much more to you, both as a slave and as a brother in the Lord. So if you consider me your partner, give him the same welcome you would give me if I were coming. If he has harmed you in any way or stolen anything from you, charge me for it. I, Paul, write this in my own handwriting. I will repay it. And I won't mention that you owe me your very soul. Yes, dear brother, please do me this favor for the Lord's sake. Give me this encouragement in Christ. I am confident as I write this letter that you will do what I ask and even more." So that's pretty much it, Bob.
3: That's right. Well, Bill, I always appreciate the way that Paul's letters begin, and he doesn't change that here in the book of Philemon. In verse 3 of Philemon, he says, "Grace to you and peace from God our Father and the Lord Jesus Christ." We see Paul again here articulating the attitude of God the Father and God the Son towards humanity. Many of Paul's letters begin with this same greeting. Now, we tend to skip right over it and view it as perhaps a passing pleasantry or mere formality on the part of Paul, rather than a real expression of God's heart attitude towards all of us. What is God's attitude towards us, whether we're saints or sinners? Well, Paul says his attitude, God's attitude towards us, is grace and peace. So many people have a picture of God that portrays him as reserved and unemotional, stoic, harsh, and judgmental. He's seen by many as quick to be angry and quick to condemn, but very, very slow and withdrawn to forgive. But Paul wants to clarify right at the beginning of his correspondence with Philemon that God has an attitude of grace and peace towards him no matter what. And the other thing to notice in that introduction there, Bill, is that he consciously points out that this attitude of grace and peace is shown to us by both the Father and the Son. Perhaps there was some confusion in Paul's day, just as there is today, that God the Son, or Jesus, is perhaps more patient and loving and merciful and forgiving than the Father. And Paul wants to clarify right here that the Father and the Son are one in character, attitude, thought, and feeling towards all of us. Paul is echoing Jesus' statement from John chapter 14, where Jesus said to Philip, "If you've seen me, you have seen the Father. I and my Father are one."
2: Well, Bob, previously on our program, we've offered a book, a free book, written by a man named E.J. Wagoner, who was a physician, wasn't he? Mm,
3: that's right, yes. Yeah. He worked with a pastor, I think.
2: That's right, he did. That's always a good combination.
3: Right.
2: We hardly endorse it here on our program. And Dr. Wagoner spoke on a particular issue, or many different issues that related to salvation, and I think with a great deal of clarity.
3: That's right.
2: And I just want to quote something now in one of his books called Glad Tidings, relative to the salutations that are pretty prevalent in Paul's epistles, such as the one you just mentioned here in Philemon. And I really do think that they're wonderful comments. This is what Dr. Wagoner says. Grace to you and peace from God the Father. This is the word of the Lord and therefore means more than man's word. The Lord does not deal in empty compliments. And how often that
3: right.
2: that makes one like us,
3: fact.
2: Doesn't it?
3: Yeah.
2: You know, how are you? Well, we right. really don't care. You're looking good and we really don't care much about that either. Lord does not deal in empty compliments. His word creates. And here we have the form of the creative word. God said, let there be light, and there was light. So here, let there be grace and peace to you. And so it is. God has sent grace and peace, bringing righteousness and salvation to all men, even to you, whoever you are, and to me. When you read this verse, do not read it as a sort of complimentary phrase or mere passing salutation, but as the creative word that brings to you personally all the blessings of the peace of God. It is to us the same word that Jesus spoke to the woman. Your sins are forgiven. Go in peace, as it mentions in Luke 7:48 and 50. Well, that was written, that comment was written over 100 years ago, and I do believe, Bob, that Dr. Wagoner was exactly right.
3: Yeah,
2: he was hit the nail right on the head. God and Paul are not in the business of passing out empty compliments, but really stating a settled reality of God's gracious and peace-loving attitude toward all of us.
3: That's right, yeah. Well, Bill, one of the passages in Philemon that gives us, I think, tremendous insight into how God relates to us, you read there in verses 8 and 9 of Philemon. I'm just going to read them again. It says there, that is why I'm boldly asking a favor of you. I could demand it in the name of Christ because it is the right thing for you to do, but because of our love, I prefer just to ask or to appeal, to petition or to plead with you. So take this request as from your friend Paul. Now it's interesting. Paul is saying that as an authority in the church and as the one who brought Philemon the good news of salvation and therefore becoming his spiritual father, that he, Paul, could demand or obligate or require obedience to what he was asking. But Paul, operating again on God's principles, says that I choose rather to appeal to you for love's sake. In essence, we could say Paul is saying, I don't want you to do what I'm asking because you have to, or because you feel like you're obligated to do it out of a guilty conscience. But rather, I'd prefer that you do what is right because of your love for God and your love for me as your brother in Christ, and because of your love for your new brother in Christ, who's your former slave, Onesimus. This is so vital and so significant for us as Christians, or for anybody to understand, I think. God doesn't just want us to do the right thing merely out of a sense of obligation or requirement, even though on the inside we don't really want to. When we do that, our behavior may be right, but our heart is still wanting and desiring what is wrong, what the sin is. So while our behavior is right, our heart and mind are still selfish and still self-serving. And ultimately, God is not after our behavior or performance on the outside, but after our hearts and minds on the inside. And if we're doing what's right because we have to only, but not because we want to, that's really the definition of hypocrisy, doing something on the outside that's not really what's going on the inside. So God still loves us and pursues us, even if we're in that situation. But what a better and happier life we could have if we did what is right because we love others and because we love God and because we recognize that it's the right way to live.
2: Bob, what you're saying there reminds me of a quote by a very insightful writer many decades ago, and this is a wonderful quote from a book that we offer from time to time called Christ's Object Lessons.
3: Right, yeah.
2: The man who attempts to keep the commandments of God from a sense of obligation merely because he is required to do so will never enter into the joy of obedience. He does not obey. When the requirements of God are counted a burden because they cut across human inclination, we may know that the life is not a Christian life. True obedience is the outworking of a principle within. It springs from the love of righteousness, the love of the law of God. The essence of all righteousness is loyalty to our Redeemer. This will lead us to do right because it is right, because right doing is pleasing to God. There are two points in that quote that I think are worth referring to. It brought up, of course, in Philemon. One, that obedience motivated by mere obligation or requirement is really not obedience at all.
3: That's right.
2: Well, it's better to do the right thing, even if it's for the wrong reason. Such a person who does that will never really appreciate or enjoy obedience. They'll never enjoy being a Christian. He'll never enjoy being a Christian. Never enjoy really following God. Such a person will always be grudgingly following the rules of the Bible, or dragging their spiritual feet on the inside. And why? Well, because when we're obeying on the outside, we'll be secretly wishing we could disobey on the inside. Mm. And a good example of that is marriage. Would your spouse be happy if she knew, Bob, or my spouse for that matter, that while we were always faithful to them in our actions, you really wanted to be unfaithful to them and have an affair, but you didn't do it because, or we didn't do it because we were worried about getting caught or some divorce or public shame. I think our spouses would be devastated that we'd been not really faithful to them in heart, but only in our behavior. We all want to be loved, and unfaithfulness in behavior, unfaithfulness in heart, both leave people who love us feeling very much unloved. And really, it's the same with God. If we're only Christians because we fear bad consequences or want a reward, we don't truly love God, and we don't really care. But the principle has to do with what is right because we agree that it is right. To do right because we see that doing the right thing is the best for ourselves, for others, for society, for everyone, including God, is so vitally important. The world just works a lot better when everyone obeys the law of self-sacrificing love. Doing what's right actually makes sense.
3: Yeah, a lot of people don't appreciate that, but yeah, that's true.
2: Right. God doesn't pick some arbitrary rules for us to follow to test us before letting us into heaven. True obedience is the source of happiness for us as well as for others.
3: You know, Bill, Paul emphasizes this point of doing what's right from the right motivation in verse 14 of Philemon also. I'm just going to read it in two different versions because it gives a little bit different flavor. This is Philemon verse 14. Paul speaking here says, "But I didn't want to do anything without your consent, and I didn't want you to help because you were forced to do it, but because you wanted to." That's the New Living Translation. The New King James Version says it this way, "But without your consent I wanted to do nothing, that your good deed might not be by compulsion, as it were, but voluntary." So over and over again in Scripture, we're told to do things not as a routine or as a burden, but because we are Christians in heart and mind. For example, in the Old Testament, God told the Hebrews repeatedly that their sacrifices were worthless because they didn't reflect an internal, deep heart repentance, but were rather a mere going through the motions while their hearts were far from God. And it's the same with obligatory, self-motivated obedience. Isaiah chapter 26, verse 13 says this, "And so the Lord says, these people say they are mine, they honor me with their lips, but their hearts are far away, and their worship of me amounts to nothing more than human laws learned by rote." Now, the Greek version of that verse, translated directly across, says it this way, God speaking, saying, quote, "Their worship is a farce, for they merely teach human commands and teachings." That's a strong statement about their elaborate worship services. Now, as you pointed out, Bill, with the illustration of marriage, God is not desiring for us just to do what he says because we have to or else. Rather, God wants us to enter into loving intimacy, into friendship, and into communion with him. Now, that's a completely different experience, a completely different relationship, and a completely different religion from obligatory types of worship. It's the difference between the Old Covenant and the New Covenant.
2: That's right.
3: The Old Covenant is bondage, i.e.

0: i.e., obedience is a forced obligation, while the new covenant is joyous obedience, i.e., doing what's right because it is right, and because we love God, and because we love others.
1: Good point, Bob. King David repeatedly talks about the joy of obedience, and that's exactly what Paul is pointing to here in the book of Philemon. It all depends on your picture of God. If you picture God as watching us closely with a desire to punish us as soon as we make a mistake, you know, hit you on the head with a bolt of lightning, then you're going to obey from fear and obligation. But if you see the picture of God as he's revealed in Jesus Christ, then you'll obey from love and a desire to do right. In Psalms, for example, David writes, "Blessed is the man that walketh not in the counsel of the ungodly, nor standeth in the way of sinners, nor sitteth in the seat of the scornful. But his delight is in the law of the Lord, and in his law doth he meditate day and night." That's Psalm chapter 1, verses 1 and 2. And then he repeats this idea in Psalm chapter 40, verse 8. "I delight to do your will, O my God. Your law is within my heart." And again, Psalm 119, verse 77. "Let thy tender mercies come unto me, that I may live. For thy law is my delight."
0: And the word delight pops up a lot.
1: Over and over again, that's right. And it's interesting that Paul uses that same word, at least as it's translated, I guess I should say, into the English, when he writes in Romans 7:22, "For I delight in the law of God after the inward man." So we see that pure and right motives, Bob, aren't just a New Testament belief, but they are really echoed throughout the entire Scriptures.
0: That's right, yeah. Well, Bill, there's another great quote by the author of several decades ago that you mentioned earlier, who addresses the difference between right and wrong motivations, just as Paul is doing here in Philemon. And this is the quote from this author that we mentioned earlier. "It is not the fear of punishment or the hope of everlasting reward that leads the disciples of Christ to follow him." Now we may ask, what does lead them to follow him? The author goes on, says, "They behold the Savior's matchless love, revealed throughout his pilgrimage on earth from the manger of Bethlehem to Calvary's cross, and the sight of him attracts. It softens and subdues the soul. Love awakens in the heart of the beholders. They hear his voice and they follow him." Notice in this quote that's just making allusions to Philemon there, I think, very clearly, it isn't fear of punishment or hope of reward that motivates true Christians. It's meant to be love for God, awakened by seeing his love and goodness for us, that's manifest in the life and death of Jesus, and that's what changes the heart and empowers us to follow him. It's a necessary and sobering question I think we all need to ask ourselves. If there were no heaven to gain, no heavenly reward, no eternal life, and if there were no hell, whatever that happens to mean to mean to you as a listener, no heaven, no hell, would you still be a Christian? Now, if all we had was 60 to 90 years of life with no eternity future, would we still be Christians and still be living in fellowship with God? I think the answer to that question tells us who we love more, God or ourselves. Now, Jesus proved at Calvary that God loves us more than he loves himself. When push came to shove and God's life was on the line, would he give up his life for us, or would he save his life and lose us? And praise the Lord, he chose to sacrifice himself to save us at any cost to himself. But we might ask, do we have the same motivation towards him? Do we love him more than we love ourselves?
1: Good point again. Well, Bob, we're almost out of time, but the last thing this story of Philemon points out is also very important, because many people criticize the Bible and say Paul didn't really come out strongly enough in criticism of slavery.
0: That's right. Yeah, I've heard that.
1: Well, it's true, we don't see Paul and others directly attacking the fabric of slavery. We definitely see that the Bible does sow the seeds of equality and brotherly love and freedom as a means to ultimately end that slavery. The writers of the Scriptures were going after the roots of the tree rather than the branches and fruit of the tree. And it's clear in this story that Paul was totally opposed to slavery. He told Philemon to receive Onesimus back, not as a slave or even a hired servant, but rather as a brother in the family. And that's a fantastic lesson for all of us. Let's all relate to humanity as our family members, as our brothers and sisters, even if those individuals ultimately abandon us.
0: Yeah, that's an important thought. Well, I want to thank all of our listeners for being with us again this week. We want to invite you to return next week and join us. If you have any questions or thoughts, we welcome those, and our good friend Dennis Farley will tell you how to get in touch with us. So God bless, and we want to invite you to be with us again next week.
2: God be with you till we meet again.
3: 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If you'd like to write, it's Portraits of God, P.O. Box 127, Norwood, Massachusetts. That's P.O. Box 127, Norwood, Massachusetts, 02062. I'm Dennis Farley. Thank you for listening, and be sure to tune in again next week for another segment of Portraits of God.

0: 1 Corinthians 8.
1: Now as touching things offered unto idols, we know that we all have knowledge. Knowledge puffeth up, but charity edifieth. And if any man think that he knoweth anything, he knoweth nothing, yet as he ought to know. But if any man love God, the same is known of him. As concerning therefore the eating of those things that are offered in sacrifice unto idols, we know that an idol is nothing in the world, and that there is none other God but one. For though there be that are called gods, whether in heaven or in earth, as there be gods many and lords many, but to us there is but one God, the Father, of whom are all things, and we in him, and one Lord Jesus Christ, by whom are all things, and we by him. Howbeit there is not in every man that knowledge. For some with conscience of the idol unto this hour eat it as a thing offered unto an idol, and their conscience being weak is defiled. But meat commendeth us not to God, for neither if we eat are we the better, neither if we eat not are we the worse.
0: But take heed lest by any means this liberty of yours become a stumbling block to them that are weak. For if any man see thee, which hast knowledge, sit at meat in the idol's temple, not the conscience of him which is weak be emboldened to eat those things which are offered to idols? And through thy knowledge shall the weak brother perish, for whom Christ died? But when ye sin so against the brethren, and wound their weak conscience, ye sin against Christ. Wherefore, if meat make my brother to offend, I will eat no flesh while the world standeth, lest I make my brother to offend.
2: After this manner therefore pray ye, Our Father, which art in heaven, hallowed be thy name. Thy kingdom come, thy will be done in earth as it is in heaven. Give us this day our daily bread, and forgive us our debts as we forgive our debtors. And lead us not into temptation, but deliver us from evil. For thine is the kingdom, and the power, and the glory forever. Amen.
3: For we walk by faith, not by sight.
2: Blessed are they which do hunger and thirst after righteousness, for they shall be filled.
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They're found all over the world, on every continent across the Earth, except Antarctica. They teem with life and are a sanctuary for many species of Earth's wildlife. They're the lungs of the planet. They safeguard our fresh water. They are the original source of much of our food. And they're the world's largest pharmacy house, providing much of the medication we use to ensure our health and well-being. 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And importantly, these rainforests carry a special message for us today. Join me on a journey as we explore the wonderful world of the rainforest, the last paradise. Rainforests abound with life and are a storehouse of half the world's species of animals, plants and insects. They are the richest environments on Earth. As many as 30 million species live in rainforests, including one-third of the world's bird species. Rainforests are the lungs of our planet because they are continuously recycling carbon dioxide into oxygen. Although they cover only about 6% of Earth's total land surface, rainforests produce over a quarter of the world's oxygen. They also contain a quarter of the world's fresh water. Rainforests have a huge role to play in controlling the global climate. They act as the world's thermostat by regulating temperatures and weather patterns. These rainforests are beautiful, mysterious, enigmatic. And although they are home to half of all the living species here on Earth, there's so much of the rainforest's elaborate web of life still waiting to be discovered. But even more mystifying are the forces that work in the rainforest. Forces so powerful, they echo right around the world today. Rainforests play an important role in providing a refuge for many forms of life on planet Earth. Not only do they safeguard the abundance of wildlife here, but we know now that they play an important role in the preservation of all that exists here for future generations. There are rainforests scattered across the globe, even here in Australia, one of the driest continents on Earth. Here on the East Coast, high on the slopes of the giant extinct Mount Warning volcano, a complex rainforest ecosystem has survived, blissfully soaked. Most of the last remaining rainforests are found around the equator and keep in motion a vast life-giving cycle of sun, cloud and rain. And so life in the rainforest falls in step with the seasonal rhythms. This is a reminder that a vast range of critical factors combine to produce the perfect, fine-tuned environment for the rainforest and its life to exist on planet Earth. These include Earth's orbit and its distance from the Sun. Earth is the third planet from the Sun in our solar system. Of all the planets, Earth is the perfect distance from the Sun to provide the right amount of light, heat and water for rainforests to thrive. If the Earth were closer to the Sun or further away from it, temperatures would be too hot or too cold for rainforests to survive. There's also the Earth's speed. If the Earth slowed down, it would be pulled toward the Sun and scorched. However, if the Earth's orbital speed were increased, it would move further away from the Sun and freeze. Earth's speed is just perfect for rainforests to thrive. Then there's Earth's tilt. Our Earth is tilted at an angle of 23.5 degrees. This tilt gives us our seasons and the balance in temperature ranges that rainforests require.

There's also Earth Moon, which is the ideal size and perfectly situated to keep Earth's tilt stable and to provide maximum benefit to our Earth and its rainforests. Next, there's Earth's spin rate. Our Earth spins or rotates on its axis once every 24 hours. This provides dark nights and keeps temperatures consistent, which is important for rainforest survival. There's also the atmosphere that surrounds the Earth. It's just the right thickness to keep out harmful radiation rays from space, but allows in the sun's rays that are so necessary for rainforests to flourish. So, Earth's orbit, Earth's speed, Earth's tilt, Earth's moon, Earth's spin rate, and Earth's atmosphere are all exactly right to make the Earth perfectly suited for rainforests to exist. In fact, there are about 30 factors that combine to provide the perfect environment for rainforests and life to exist on planet Earth. In addition to this vast array of external factors, there is a further array of internal factors that allow this stunning forest to sustain itself and thrive with all its majestic beauty. The rainforest is a perfect self-contained ecosystem of staggering complexity. High mountain rainfall and rich volcanic soil combine to produce a rainforest that is one of the most beautiful natural forests in the world. The shaded forest floor is nature's most prolific feed bed. Young trees take in nutrients from the forest floor and reach for the sun, developing rainforest giants. By a remarkable process called photosynthesis, they tap the power of the sun's rays, converting it into energy. In time, these giants fall to the rainforest floor, where, together with leaf litter, they are quickly attacked by an army of small insects dedicated to the breakdown of all vegetation matter, making nutrients available for a new generation of trees and plants. And so the cycle continues. This amazing set of circumstances produces an ideal environment for a wide diversity of life here in the rainforest, including some very unique species. And right here, at this very spot, one of the world's most amazing bird performances of song and dance occurs. It's a captivating display by the extremely rare Elbert's lyrebird, found nowhere else on Earth. This master showman displays from a platform of collapsed vines to attract a mate. This is one of his favourite platforms. So if we move away and quietly hide, we may be rewarded. Shh! Here he comes. He's arranging his favourite display platform and fanning his beautiful tail in preparation for a master performance. But first, he begins with the mimicry of other birds. The scold of a delicate yellow robin. The alarm cry of a satin bowerbird. And the territorial call as well. It looks as though he's spending a lot of time perfecting his imitation of satin bowerbirds. He might even think he can improve the display of the satin bowerbird. His strong voice floods the rainforest surroundings as he imitates the loud crack of a whipbird. His repertoire even includes the chatter of colourful crimson rosellas. He turns and repeats the ringing crack of a whipbird once more. With his tail held high, he views the surrounding rainforest to see if he has attracted an audience. But it's only a sleepy little owlet disturbed from his daytime rest. He is now ready to perform an amazing display unlike anything else in the world of nature. He produces the rhythmic sound and dance of an Aboriginal corroboree. Everything is shaking.

0: The only occasion that this actual has ever been filmed.
1: How does he mimic all those rainforest sounds, bird calls and other strange noises that have such a dynamic range? Unlike humans, birds have a syrinx, the equivalent of our larynx or voice box. Air from either lung passes over membranes on the syrinx to produce these sounds. It's a marvel of the natural world. These membranes are designed so perfectly and are controlled by a tiny muscle to produce perfect pitch and volume. Incredible. There isn't a creature living here that is not a potential meal for giant carpet pythons. Pythons may grow to over 4 meters in length and are sleek and stealthy. The birds all know their nests are prime targets for predators. They can be noisy and smelly. Pythons locate their prey with a highly tuned sense of smell. They taste the air by sticking out their tongue. Down on the ground, the nest of noisy pitters is especially vulnerable. The parents rush to feed the chicks in a race to get them independent enough to leave the nest. They do everything they can to keep their babies safe. They whip away the chicks' droppings in sealed fetal sacs to prevent odors from drawing attention to the nest. Although the odds are not great, this little fellow is one of the lucky ones. Albert lyrebirds usually nest close to the ground, but this female has learned from bitter experience and has built a nest high up in the canopy. She has a beak full of worms and insects to feed her chick. Lyrebirds are not strong flyers, and she relies on her strong legs to give her a boost that will take her up to the next level. She's made this trip hundreds of times now, up and up to a skytop apartment. It's a quick feed for the chick, and then a graceful descent to continue the endless search for food hidden in the rainforest litter. This female lyrebird has chosen to nest close to the ground where her chick is more vulnerable. However, her single chick hidden in the nest is doing well, and she keeps an eye on him while continuing her endless search for food. He moves to the entrance to be rewarded with another mouthful of rainforest worms. This is the only time a mother and chick Albert's lyrebird have ever been captured on film. The chick is ready to fledge. A well-used nest develops a scent that could attract predators. It's a dangerous place for a young bird, and his instincts warn him to leave. He sees his mother and embarks on the first journey of his life. She's alarmed by his fall and scolds him as she returns. She leads him into the undergrowth, where dense vine thickets offer some protection from the dangers of the rainforest floor. There are other rare birds beside the Albert's lyrebird in this rainforest. The extremely rare rufous scrub bird remained undiscovered until recently. It was so well hidden deep in the dense rainforest that for many years it was referred to simply as the mystery bird of Australia. This is the only occasion it has ever been caught on film. These sulfur-crested cockatoos are new arrivals in the rainforest. They're escaping the drought far inland. In the warmer seasons, low-pressure systems drift down from the tropics and dump tropical rain. And it's in the raindrops that we discover why rainforests make a major contribution to sustaining life on our planet. For a raindrop to form, the water needs a nucleus around which it can take shape. This can be dust from the atmosphere or a particle from the ocean. But a scientific discovery has revealed that raindrops can form around a nucleus of bacteria.

0: and these bacteria are released in massive quantities by the rainforest. Broadleafed rainforest plants discharge millions of these aerobacter into our atmosphere. These aerobacter actually promote the cloud seeding process, and it is this cloud seeding that increases the rainfall that nurtures our thirsty world. Rainforests do more than provide us with rain. Water vapor transpiring from the abundance of leaves creates a cloud canopy, giving us shade and cooling the land. This cloud cover also reflects much of the sun's heat back out into space. Without it, we would be really feeling the heat. Rainforests work in unison with the ocean and the air currents. Together, they function as a grand global air conditioning system, nature's way of regulating the world's climate. Water has sculptured much of the Earth's physical environment. Over time, it has eroded this ancient volcanic dome to half its original height, carving out hundreds of streams and waterfalls. Water is everywhere here, the misty breath of the rainforest that draws in carbon dioxide and pumps out oxygen. Brightly coloured jewels emerge from the damp undergrowth. Fungi and the fruiting bodies of a hidden web of mycelium, fine fungal threads that feed on decaying vegetation. This subterranean network of mycelium, working symbiotically with bacteria and invertebrates, are the foundation of a huge, relentless recycling system. Fungi have a series of ingenious ways to disperse their spores. This stinkhorn fungi has a real pungent odour. It's irresistible to flies, and they unwittingly carry the sticky spores away on their feet. These puffball fungi need a raindrop or two to release a whole cloud of their spores. Fruiting trees also need ways to disperse their seed. Foraging marsupials like this timid little pygmy possum can do the trick. But it is the winged creatures that can really spread the seed far and wide. Take these gregarious topknot pigeons, strong flyers that journey hundreds of kilometres in search of fruiting trees. By comparison, the brown cuckoo doves are sedentary, and they are happy to feast on smaller fruits such as the bleeding heart tree. The colourful wampu pigeons are more assertive and tuck into wild figs. Like many of the fruit-eating pigeons, the wampus swallow the fruit whole and are content to sit while they digest the fruit and pass the seeds. And so the cycle continues. Birds spread the seed, which allows a new tree to grow and which seeds the clouds that make the rain that cools the climate so that life can go. This lattice work is the root system of a strangler fig. These trees rely on birds to spread the seed, but in a most unconventional way. They don't need their seed dropped on the forest floor, but rather high up in the branches of the host trees. They germinate up there where there is more light and then send down their long aerial roots. These roots eventually thicken and fuse together, forming sturdy trunks that smother the host tree. The strangled host tree dies and rots away, leaving the mighty and now hollow strangler fig to grow in its place. But these figs are an essential food source to the many rainforest birds, like the rose-crowned fruit dove, sporting feathers of soft rainbow colours, stunning region bowerbirds with brilliant gold and velvet black, colourful king parrots and crimson rosellas displaying flashes of red, crimson and blue, all with their rich colours and stunning beauty. They're a reminder of the beauty and wonder of the rainforest and how vital they are to our planet's future and well-being. Sadly, rainforests are threatened today and their future is uncertain. We've already lost over half of them to land clearing, logging, and exploitation. We are losing Earth's greatest biological treasures just as we're beginning to appreciate their true value. Rainforests must be preserved and protected at all costs. We've seen that the rainforests are packed with such an abundance and variety of life that it literally staggers the imagination. There's life everywhere here. We see it in the brilliantly coloured birds, the animals, the lush green plants, the giant trees, the noisy insects, and the stealthy reptiles. But how did it all start? This rainforest and all its inhabitants, how did they get here? Where did they come from? Life, how did it begin? Well, there are really only two options. All the life that we see here in the rainforest happened or got here either by accident or by design. Now, as I walk through the rainforest and consider the amazing and unique set of circumstances, all the incredible external and internal factors that combine in order to produce a rainforest, the evidence is overwhelming that it was designed that way. And I can only conclude that it's the outcome of intention rather than chance. There's order, precision, balance and design here. There had to be a plan. There is obvious design. And if there is design, then there has to be a designer. Let me illustrate. Imagine that I'm walking through the rainforest and I stumble on a rock. Now, if you asked me where this rock came from, I'd probably say, well, it's just always been there. But if during my walk through the rainforest, I stumbled on a watch lying among the plants and you asked me how it got there, I'd give you a completely different answer. The watch is too intricate, too precise. I'd have to say that the watch must have a watchmaker. I'd have to say that the watch is the work of a watchmaker who made it and designed its use. Well, the rainforest is infinitely more complex than any watch. It provides overwhelming evidence of purposeful design. It's all part of a grand design, the work of a master designer. There just had to be an intelligent designer. That's the inescapable conclusion. We're told that watches are the product of genius, design and hard work, but rainforests are the product of accident and chance. Impossible. The rainforests tell us, as forcefully as anything can, that a master designer has been at work. His fingerprints are all through the rainforest. Yes, the evidence is here in the rainforest. The ancient Hebrew writer was right all along when he wrote about beginnings, about how life started and where it comes from. He started like this in the book of Genesis. In the beginning, God created the heavens and the earth. Ancient wisdom, but still just as correct and relevant today as it was when it was written thousands of years ago. If you'd like to acknowledge the master designer and thank him for the rainforests and for life, please join me now as we pray. Dear Heavenly Father, today we want to recognize you as the great master designer, the creator of heaven and earth. We thank you for the amazing and beautiful rainforest that you have given us. May we recognize their importance and do all we can to protect and preserve them. And may we remember that not only are you the divine master designer who created our planet, but you're also our loving Heavenly Father who guides our lives and promises us a new home with you one day soon. Bless us now, we pray. In Jesus' name, amen. Rainforests teem with life. These incredible places cover only 6% of the Earth's surface, but yet they contain more than half of the world's plant and animal species. But how did it all start? This rainforest and all its inhabitants, just how did they get here? Where did they come from? Life, how did it begin? Well, there are really only two options. All the life that we see here in the rainforest happened or got here either by accident or by design. If you'd like to take a look at the evidence and consider this question of how life originally began, and if you're looking for hope and ways to find inner peace and true happiness, then I'd like to recommend the free gift we have for all our viewers today. It's the book, The Fingerprints of God. This book is our gift to you and is absolutely free. There are no costs or obligations whatsoever. So make the most of this wonderful opportunity to receive the gift we have for you today. Here's the information you need.
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0: If you've enjoyed today's journey through the rainforest and our reflections on how life began, then be sure to join us again next week when we will share another of life's journeys together. Until next week, remember the ultimate destination of life's journey. Now, I saw a new heaven and a new earth, and God will wipe away every tear from their eyes. There shall be no more death, nor sorrow, nor crying. There shall be no more pain, for the former things have passed away.

0: A lack of data. This is Ken Ham, the CEO of the minute behind the popular Answers Bible curriculum. This week we're asking, is climate change our biggest threat? We're often told yes, and that is settled. But is it really? No, not at all. And one reason is a lack of good data. We've only been measuring Earth's global temperature since the 1880s, and not very reliably. Satellite data began in the 70s, but even that's had problems. A limited and poor data set doesn't yield good models. That's why none of the climate models have accurately predicted future trends. And keep in mind, scientists all have biases that influence the computer models they create to make their predictions.
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2: Welcome to Your Bible and You, a radio journey through God's Word. I'm Dwight Lainhoff.
3: And I'm Rick Grieve.
2: Thank you for joining us today. So if you have your Bibles ready, let's open them to the book of Romans and begin our study with prayer. Pastor Rick?
3: Okay, let's do that. Lord, thank you for the opportunity we have to study your Word, to open this exciting letter that Paul has written. And as we open this letter, we ask that your Spirit that inspired it will also instruct us and show us deeper things about you and your plan for us. We thank you for meeting with us on this journey today. In Jesus' name, amen.
2: Rick, we've been going through the narratives of Paul's missionary journeys, the beginnings of the Christian church after the resurrection of Jesus. Romans is different, isn't it?
3: It really is. Acts has a lot of stories, a lot of drama. Things that are exciting to look at. Here in Romans, we have a letter that Paul has written to a group of people that he has yet to meet. So that's kind of an interesting dynamic.
2: It was written maybe 25 years after the actual time of Jesus, before Christ's resurrection. So it's that far along into the Christian era, probably written from Corinth. And he is going to be covering a lot of topics, and the people at Rome are going to get an idea of where he's coming from.
3: That's right.
2: Theologically.
3: Yes. It seems like he wants to clarify the issues of the gospel, and in a lot of the Pauline letters, we see him trying to combat heresy and false teaching, different issues that have come up in the Christian church as it's emerging. And Romans has a clarity about it, a succinctness that I think is good for us to review. As Christians, even today, we can learn and gain from it.
2: He's going to be talking about a number of themes, sin, salvation, growth, spiritual growth, the sovereignty of God, and Christian service. Sometimes the past is always more wonderful, especially as we get older, right?
3: That's true.
2: And we nostalgically look and say, if we could only be there in the first Christian centuries where it was pure. The fact is, it wasn't pure. It began to be corrupted straight away. Paul was concerned about this. Already, in less than a quarter of a century, people who were alive when Jesus was on this earth were distorting Christianity. Stuff was coming in, and we think we only have heresy these days, or maybe even 500 years ago. No, it was nearly 2,000 years ago. Some misdirection was coming into the church. Paul was concerned about it. St. John, we're going to see, was very concerned about it. He talked about the antichrists, which are already working. We think that's something new we invented, or discovered. But no, it was back then, too.
3: That's right. And so it'll be exciting as we look at to see how Paul addresses some of these issues. And really, I think he, more than anything else, wants to just present the genuine gospel in its purity to the people in Rome, both Gentiles and Jews.
2: Well, yeah, that was already developing. Now, here we're in the book of Romans, folks, chapter 1. Pastor Rick, begin.
3: Yes. Verse 1, it says, Paul, a servant of Christ Jesus, called to be an apostle, and set apart for the gospel of God. The gospel he promised beforehand through his prophets in the Holy Scriptures, regarding his son, who as to his human nature was a descendant of David. and who through the Spirit of holiness was declared with power to be the Son of God by his resurrection from the dead. Jesus Christ, our Lord.
2: All right. Look, he's stating here, Paul is, that Jesus is the Son of God. I mean, he's stating it that way. That had probably more meaning to some of his readers than to others. The Jews had a certain understanding of that. The Gentiles had a different understanding of what it meant to be a Son of God. But he was the promised Messiah, Paul is saying. He was the resurrected Lord. In fact, he calls Jesus a descendant of King David, to emphasize that Jesus has fully fulfilled the prophecies, the Old Testament concept of messiahship here. Mm-hmm. And then he begins to summarize, Rick, the whole gospel, the whole good news about Jesus Christ. He came as a human, natural descent, and part of the royal line through King David. But then he died and was raised from the dead, and he opened the door to God's grace for the rest of us.
3: I really like there, Dwight. He kind of just summarizes Jesus Christ, our Lord, and directing people back to the whole focus of this gospel is Jesus. And I think sometimes we can dilute or get distracted, and I think Paul here is just trying to stay right on track. And look what it says there in verse 5. It says, through him and for his namesake, we received grace and apostleship to call people from among all the Gentiles to the obedience that comes from faith. And you also are among those who are called to belong to Jesus Christ.
2: You know, you mentioned that sentence where it mentions that Jesus is not only the Christ, the Messiah, but he is to be Lord of our lives. Mm-hmm. It's a phrase, it's a Christian phrase that we're familiar with and comfortable with. But folks, what it really means is, if someone is Lord of your life, that means every day we're experiencing, wrestling with, allowing the Lord to lead us in all of our conversation, our interactions, our entertainment, our work life.
3: He is the ruler, in a way, of who we are, and sometimes we aren't ruled very easily, are we? Our human nature, our pride, tends to take us in a different direction. But if Jesus Christ is our Lord, then we listen to him and we follow his direction. We are obedient because we know that he is a benevolent ruler, a ruler who loves us and knows what's best for us. And so he's called us. Just as he called through Paul in this letter, Dwight, to an obedience that comes from faith in who he is.
2: Now, these next couple of verses are kind of the salutation, the introduction mm-hmm. to this letter, but there's some stuff in there I think we should look at.
3: Okay. In verse 7, it says, to all in Rome who are loved by God and called to be saints, grace and peace to you from God our Father, and from the Lord Jesus Christ.
2: Okay, the grace and peace motif is going to be part of Paul's, very familiar, and he uses this often.
3: And he addresses them as saints.
2: Yeah, he's done that in a number of places we're going to see as we go through God's Word, and we're going to find that who people he calls as saints, you and I might say, yeah, well, where's the evidence?
3: Right.
2: There was evident that they, in many ways, were not acting very saintly, but he was holding up their goals, ideals.
3: This was a lofty position for them, that they had been actually set apart to God, and he is making them holy by the Holy Spirit. Not that they are purified at this point, but he wants to elevate, I guess, their position and their status in a relationship with God that will be drawing them toward a place they're just living more and more according to his will.
2: I like verse 8 where he says, first I thank God through Jesus Christ for all of you because your faith is being reported all over the world. Now, that's kind of interesting. First of all, it's a good example. He says, I thank God for you. How often or how little do we really say to our fellow Christians, you know, I just thank God for you. I'm just glad that you're part of the Christian faith, that you're my brother or sister in Christ. Not yes. enough, we don't.
3: Yes, yeah, the power of affirmation, I think, you know, we can live a long time on one good word.
2: Well, I think that's true. And here, there is no doubt that Christianity, even though Paul hadn't gotten there yet, had made its inroads into Rome. Now, I suspect it's a very, very small group in pagan Rome, with the Caesar and the Empire and all that sort of thing. But he is affirming their Christian faith, and he says, I've heard about it.
3: Mm-hmm.
2: When he says it's been heard all over the world, he meant most likely all over the Mediterranean world, to the various Christian churches around there. And he is saying, I was encouraged by it, and you should know that.
3: It's interesting that Paul, even in Acts, we know, had desired to go to Rome. And he, you know, he wanted to see Caesar, but also I think he was aware that perhaps there was a groundswell of support there that preceded him, people that had come back to maybe his churches in Macedonia, mm-hmm. Maybe even all the way back to Jerusalem, and shared about individuals. We don't read about the individuals in Rome. They're just a group of maybe a small group that's gathered there. But Paul yeah. is affirming them, encouraging them to continue to grow in the faith.
2: Now, folks, you have to remember, this is Rome. This is where they threw Christians to the lions. This is where they lighted up the main way to the Colosseum with burning Christians. So being a Christian back then was significant. But look what he says here, Rick. He says in verse 9, God, whom I serve with my whole heart in preaching the gospel of his Son, is my witness. How constantly I remember you in my prayers at all times, and I pray that now at last, by God's will, the way may be opened for me to come to you. Folks, we need to pray for others. We need to even pray for those, as you mentioned, Rick, whom we haven't met yet, mm-hmm. but whom we know about, whether they be missionaries or believers in difficult parts of the world where it's not easy to be a Christian. And given the opportunity, we need to let them know that we're praying for them.
3: Absolutely. That gives them just a spark of energy to realize that someone is praying for them. And here, as they're reading this letter, I'm sure a new awakening
2: right.
3: is dawning in their minds about Paul and who he is.
2: And
3: deeply spiritual, concerned about them.
2: And we're not alone.
3: Right.
2: Is what they're saying. Well, what does it say there from verse 11 onward?
3: Okay. He says, I long to see you so that I may impart to you some spiritual gift to make you strong. That is, that you and I may be mutually encouraged by each other's faith.
2: He's suggesting that he can get something from them, too.
3: That's really important, isn't it? And it's a posture that I think as Christians is really healthy.
2: Yes.
3: To recognize that even though we may have been a Christian maybe all our lives, maybe we were born into a Christian home, we can learn from those who are new in the faith, and recognizing that their spiritual journey is fresh, it's unique. And so here Paul is saying, hey, I can learn from you just as much as perhaps you can learn from me.
2: There is a tendency. I have spent some time in the Northwest, states of Washington and the state of Oregon. You may or may not know, folks, but these are the least churched states in the United States.
3: Highly secular.
2: Mm-hmm. And if people have a sense of spirituality, often it is very personal and singular.
3: Mm-hmm.
2: We'll go out and commune with nature. We'll take a walk in the forest, you know, whatever it may be. But the concept of community, of people, as you said, Rick, who are new in the faith or who have been longer in the way, it's important that they get together to exchange, encourage, to inform one another. And the idea that, well, I've been a Christian a long time, what can I learn? You can learn so much from a new, enthusiastic believer.
3: Mm-hmm. And be encouraged, as Paul right. was hoping to be. He says in verse 13, I do not want you to be unaware, brothers, that I planned many times to come to you, but have been prevented from doing so until now, in order that I might have a heart among you, just as I have had among the other Gentiles. I am obligated both to Greeks and non-Greeks, both to the wise and the foolish. That is why I am so eager to preach the gospel also to you who are at Rome.
2: Even in this introduction, he's defining a little bit his perspective. He's defining who he is. He is one that is willing to share the faith to Jews as well as Gentiles, to Greeks and to non-Greeks, and he's writing to many who are non-Greeks there.
3: Barbarians, it says here in one of my notes here in my Bible.
2: Yes, and he said all of them are need to be exposed to God, to the Scripture, to what God's trying to accomplish in the world since the resurrection of Jesus.
3: It's a powerful message that Paul is convinced will change the world.
2: He is convinced, and he wants them to know straight away where he's coming from.
3: Mm-hmm. And in verse 16, Dwight, it's really the theme of Romans. If you were to encapsulate it in a couple of verses, here it is. Paul says, "I am not ashamed of the gospel, because it is the power of God for the salvation of everyone who believes, first for the Jew, then for the Gentile. For in the gospel, a righteousness from God is revealed, a righteousness that is by faith, from first to last. Just as it is written, the righteous will live by faith."
2: And that is a statement, a quote from the Old Testament, from the book of Habakkuk, something which that text has made a tremendous amount of forward direction in the Christian faith, especially just as the Reformation
3: began, you can almost hear Martin Luther pointing this out in public debate as he is defending the gospel.
2: You know, he talks about the Jews and the Gentiles there in verse 16, and we have to realize, friends, that Jews and Christians alike stood against the multiple idolatries of the Roman religions, and the Roman officials often actually confused the Jews and the Christians. They didn't see them as distinct. This was especially easy to do since, of course, the Christian church was emerging in Rome from Jewish converts, and who had maybe had attended the days of Pentecost in Acts chapter 2. So by the time Paul is writing this letter to the Romans, many Gentiles had joined the church also. And the Jews and the Gentiles, they needed to know the relationship between Judaism and Christianity, because already that would be the bust.
3: Mm-hmm.
2: So church history is sometimes important.
3: There was a basis there that Paul didn't want them to forget, that salvation came through the Messiah, through the Jewish prophecies, that he was going to be one born in such a way that Paul wanted them to remember this.
2: He did want them to remember it, because the time was soon to come, and it really evolved quite quickly, in which there was a Christian negative attitude towards the Jews. Persecution of the Jews had always existed, but the time was soon going to come when Christianity became legal and Jews themselves were being persecuted by Christians. Mm-hmm. And Christians wanted to separate themselves from Judaism, which was always being persecuted. And there were a number of changes that came about in Christian practice in order to distance themselves from Judaism.
3: That's right.
2: Now, it wasn't happening yet, because they were both kind of enemies of the Roman religions and the Roman government. But it was soon to come, and it did come, so much so that when should we worship, or what day of the days that we worship should be emphasized. Let's distance ourselves from Judaism. Paul somehow, I think through the Spirit, had a glimpse of that, and he was trying to be instructive.
3: Yes, it's interesting to me, Dwight, Paul's boldness, where he says, "I am not ashamed of the gospel, because it is the power of God." And I think sometimes when our faith may be lagging and our strength in the gospel is falling down, we need to come back to this basic idea that this is the power of God for change in our life. Salvation comes to us through our faith in God.
2: Now, starting with verse 18, he is shifting a little bit, but he's been talking about the power of God. They're looking, the Christians in Rome are looking around them, and they see nothing but power of the devil in control. Mm-hmm. There's all this idolatry. There's this attack and persecution and martyrdom of Christians and Jews. And Paul is there to say, God knows this too. And mm-hmm. he starts it with verse 18.
3: It says, the wrath of God is being revealed from heaven against all the godlessness and wickedness of men who suppress the truth by their wickedness. Since what may be known about God is plain to them, because God has made it plain to them. For since the creation of the world, God's invisible qualities, his eternal power and divine nature, have been clearly seen, being understood from what has been made, so that men are without excuse.
2: This is quite a passage here from Paul. He's really saying God can be revealed, not just in words, but actually from the environment, from nature all around us. By the way, folks, if you've just tuned in, you're listening to the program Your Bible and You with Rick Grieve and Dwight Lainhoff, and we're in the book of Romans, chapter 1. We've just been looking here at verses 18 through 20, and he's saying even in nature, mm-hmm. God is revealed. Now, that brings up a question, Rick. Some people will say, well, why do we need to send out missionaries? Why do we have to share our faith if people can know about God through creation, through nature? And, of course, the answer is that although people know that God exists, as he said here, they suppress the truth with wickedness. They refuse a relationship with God. And it's our job as Christians to witness, to send out, if you want to use that term, to expose their error and point them to a new way.
3: A lot of times the awesomeness of nature will draw them to worship
2: nature.
3: That's right.
2: It becomes an end in itself.
3: Instead of the creator.
2: Exactly. And so it is up to Christians to persuade people that through words and actions, that God is more than that, and they need to commit themselves, and that there is a consequence if they reject the God that they can see in nature all about them. So people need to be told about Jesus. You're not going to learn specifically about Jesus through nature. You can work, Bob, but you need some kind of specific teaching.
3: And I think that that's one of the reasons Paul was so excited about being able to go to Rome, because he realized that this was impacting the believers there, the power of Rome. And so here we see in verse 21, it says, for although they knew God, those who were not following, they neither glorified him as God nor gave thanks to him. But their thinking became futile, and their foolish hearts were darkened. Although they claimed to be wise, they became fools and exchanged the glory of the immortal God for images, made to look like mortal man and birds and animals and reptiles.
2: So, knowing that God exists, or even acknowledging that God exists, is not enough. That's not the same as worshiping that God. Mm-hmm. That's certainly not the same as understanding about an accurate representation of God through the ministry and life of Jesus Christ and the concept that God sent Jesus. So that had to be taught to them.
3: Yes.
2: Because, as you said, these things that were to point to a loving God became an end in themselves.
3: So it comes back to that phrase that Paul used there early on in verse 4. He says, Jesus Christ, our Lord. Many of them believed in Jesus Christ or had heard of Jesus Christ, but did not worship him as the supreme Lord of the universe, the Creator. And so they were all confused. Many different images that they had made. And I can just imagine in Rome, there were sculptures and all sorts of displays of man's ingenuity.
2: And
3: at
2: man,
3: the time.
2: And man's understanding of, well, this is God, or this is a reflection of God, and it was economically a good thing for them, too.
3: That's true. Well, verse 24, it had some other manifestations, Dwight, and look what takes place here. It says, therefore, God gave them over. In the sinful desires of their hearts, to sexual impurity, for the degrading of their bodies with one another. They exchanged the truth of God for a lie and worshipped and served created things rather than the Creator, who is forever praised. Amen.
2: Well, it is what happened. They were so immersed in selfishness, in pleasure and what they defined as pleasure and desire, and that became a god in itself. And as a consequence, they couldn't hear the Holy Spirit, I'm sure, speaking to their hearts. And so God says, well, what can I do if you continue this kind of rejection?
3: Yes, it just continues to spiral downward. Verse 26, it says, because of this, God gave them over to shameful lusts. Even their women exchanged natural relations for unnatural ones. In the same way, the men also abandoned natural relations with women and were inflamed with lust for one another. Men committed indecent acts with other men and received in themselves the due penalty for their perversion.
2: And again, here were people, the description seems to be of people just looking at what will please me. I'm going to go my own way for whatever philosophy and way of life that I have suggested or that I desire. God is trying to put them to a different way with boundaries, with guidelines that ultimately will make a positive difference in their life.
3: You know, Dwight, when I look at that expression that God gave them over or God gave them up, I don't think that God gave up on them, but sin... really is its own punishment. It has its own reward.
2: Right.
3: Sometimes, we think of God as someone who is vengeful, and certainly he's described that way in the Old Testament and sometimes in the New. But I think sin has its own reward, and he allowed this to take place for them to experience it to its fullest extent.
2: Well, people all through history, including today, can choose to reject God. And God allows them to do it. He doesn't stop us from making choices that are against his will.
3: Mm-hmm.
2: He lets us declare our supposed independence from him, and yet ultimately we lose our freedom. We've seen that kind of played out in dramas with teenagers and our kids and this sort of thing in
3: That's
2: a simple
3: right.
2: way.
3: Yeah.
2: But sometimes this happens with people in a cosmic universal way.
3: And here's kind of the end result as it's described in verse 28 down to the end of the chapter. It says, furthermore, since they did not think it worthwhile to retain the knowledge of God, he gave them over to a depraved mind to do what ought not to be done. They have become filled with every kind of wickedness, evil, greed, depravity, full of envy, murder, strife, deceit, and malice. They're gossips, slanders, God-haters, insolent, arrogant, and boastful. They invent ways of doing evil. They disobey their parents. They are senseless, faithless, heartless, ruthless. Although they know God's righteous decree that those who do such things deserve death, they not only continue to do these very things, but also approve of those who practice them.
2: That's a pretty negative description. And yet, he's going to provide a way out. He's going to direct them to something. But look, what I'd like to leave our friends with that are listening today, Rick, is this. With this whole long list of problems and sins and missed way of thinking, you know, we like to go in there and say, yeah, we don't want to be murderers and we don't want to be sexually immoral. And yet then he puts in other things like arrogance and boastfulness and slanderers and these sort of things, all in the same list.
3: It's all in the same boat, isn't it?
2: Getting down to this whole business that all have sinned and come short of the glory of God.
3: Mm-hmm.
2: Well, this is an introduction to Romans. We're going to continue next time, and we'll review a little bit next time, and then we'll go into chapter 2. But Romans is good stuff.
3: It really is.
2: It really is hard-hitting. It's reality, and it gives us the way out through Jesus Christ. And I know you enjoy studying the Bible with us, so we'd like to hear from you with your comments or prayer requests. You can send them to Your Bible, Post Office Box 33082, Knoxville, Tennessee 37930. 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

0: And Jesus sat over against the treasury, and beheld how the people cast money into the treasury. And many that were rich cast in much. And there came a certain poor widow, and she threw in 2 mites, which make a farthing. And he called unto him his disciples, and saith unto them, Verily I say unto you, that this poor widow hath cast more in than all they which have cast into the treasury. For all they did cast in of their abundance, but she of her want did cast in all that she had, even all her living.
1: Rejoice in the Lord alway, and again I say, rejoice.
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3: Now a look at your evening weather on Columbia Christian Talk Radio. Intermittent clouds today with a high near 86 and lows around 60. Intermittent clouds tomorrow with a high of 83 and lows around 55. For your Tuesday, mostly sunny with a high near 78 and lows around 54. And for Wednesday, mostly cloudy with a high near 83 and lows around 62. That's your evening weather on Columbia Christian Talk Radio.
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6: Matthew 24, verse 7, there'll be famines and pestilences and earthquakes in various places. What's a pestilence? How do we define what a pestilence actually is? A pestilence is a strange disease which afflicts human beings, crops, and the environment. So a pestilence can be a strange disease that affects your crops. It might affect the environment, environmental pollution, the pollution of waterways and airways, etc. Or it might affect a disease that affects human beings. Now, if you know anything about orchards, you know this. 50 years ago, how many times did you need to spray the apples? 75 years ago. In the 1800s, did they spray any apples? The apples that you buy today, do they have any sprays on them called pesticides? Do the crops we eat have pesticides? Why do these planes fly over the crops and dust them with such healthful question mark after it, chemicals? Because if they didn't, the pestilences or the pests would eat up the crops. Would you agree with me that Jesus' words, there will be pestilences, so we need pesticides, that these pestilences are growing today, that you can hardly find anything in the supermarket that's not sprayed with pesticides? In fact, 2.4 million pounds of toxic pollutants cause an estimated 50,000 to 120,000 premature deaths a year just in the United States. We are belching smoke into our atmosphere. We're polluting our rivers. We are polluting our airways. We are polluting our food. Jesus said, there will be famines. There will be pestilences. These things are taking place around us. A group of scientists got together and they issued what they called warning to humanity. The scientists said this, no more than one or a few decades remain. Now this is not some preacher preaching from the confines of his church pulpit. This is not some ecclesiastical churchman preaching. No more than one or a few decades. What's a decade? What's that? 10 years. No more than 10 or a few decades, 20, 30 years, remain before the chance to avert the new threats we now confront will be lost. And the prospects of humanity immeasurably diminished. Have you heard about global warming? The greenhouse effect, cars and industry emitting into the atmosphere toxic carbon pollutants, the greenhouse effect, the melting of the polar caps, the rising of the oceans, the warming of our climate, and the prediction that hundreds of coastal cities could go under. See, this is nobody crying wolf. You know, it's possible to live in a place like New York City, among all of those police sirens that are going, whir, whir, whir, and all among those alarms on the fire engines, and you get so used to those alarms and so used to those sirens, you sleep right through them. You know, those New Yorkers sleep so good that they sleep right through those sirens. I wonder, are the alarms going off in the world and we're sleeping through them? Are the sirens blaring? Are the signs that Christ gave all around us? But we're missing them. They are there in the Bible. They're screaming at us every day. But that which is so unusual has become common. And we think the common is the ordinary when all of society is out of whack. These prophecies are being fulfilled. Another form of pestilences are the new diseases that are springing up around the world. Have you noticed the multiple new diseases that are taking place? Mad cow disease, bird flu, HIV/AIDS, Marburg virus, Lyme disease, West Nile virus. Pestilences, strange diseases on the crops. Pestilences, the pollution of the atmosphere. Pestilences taking place all around us today. The Bible says there'll be famines, there'll be pestilences, and there will be what? Read it together. There'll be famines, there'll be pestilences, and there'll be what, everybody? Earthquakes in different places. There's a whole lot of shaking going on. There's a lot of earthquakes. They will increase according to Jesus. And indeed, that is what's taking place. 35 new earthquakes every single day. 12 to 14,000 earthquakes every single year. This old earth is shaking. It's saying, Lord, it's time for you to come and deliver us. Earthquake in Sichuan, China recently, May 12, 2008. One of the most devastating earthquakes that took place in recent years. 70,000 were killed. 18,000 missing. Earthquakes are taking place all around our world. The earth is rumbling. The buildings are falling. Cars are being crushed. People are being buried alive in those earthquakes. The Bible says, Luke chapter 21, verse 11, there will be great earthquakes in various places. There will be famines and pestilences. Now notice this next one in the verse about what would happen in the weather. There will be fearful sights and great signs from the heaven. Fearful sights in the heaven. Tornadoes, cyclones, hurricanes, one after the other in rapid succession. There would be an upheaval in nature that would be unprecedented and unusual. Think of the twisters and the tornadoes that we have been experiencing recently. 2008 has been the deadliest year for tornadoes in the past decade, with 123 confirmed fatalities and $1.61 billion damage to date. Now, don't misunderstand. Merely because a tornado sweeps through a given community doesn't mean Jesus is coming. But when you see all of the signs, false Christ, false prophets, the rise of the occult and wicked and paganism, the rise of people claiming to be messiahs all over the world, when you see wars and rumors of wars, World War I, World War II, that litany of wars that we've gone through, when you see movements of peace, when you see the potential for nuclear destruction, when you see famines and earthquakes and pestilences, you know that the coming of Jesus is near. 2005, in the Atlantic hurricane season, they had the most named storms in history. You know how they do that. They start with A, like, they go like, if they're doing girls' names, they go Abigail, Betsy, Carol. Well, in 2005, they went A, B, C, D, E, F, G, all the way to Z. And they had a problem because the hurricanes were still coming, and they ran out of the alphabet. So what'd they do? Well, they went back and they gave the double letters, started with A again. Think about Hurricane Katrina, costliest hurricane in American history. Or you think about the 2008 hurricane season. There were seven hurricanes to date. Total damage, $52 billion. 883 direct fatalities, 999 indirect fatalities. You know, when you look at the cyclones, the tornadoes, the tsunamis, something is happening. It's different. Hurricane Ike, September 2008, just a month ago, the third costliest cyclone in U.S. history. If you look at the tsunamis in the 90s, Mexico tsunami, Nicaragua tsunami, Indonesia, Japan, Mindoro, Irinjaya, New Guinea, Indonesia, Peru, there is something going on that is different. There's something going on that's unusual. All nature is crying out for deliverance. The Asian tsunami, December 26, 2004, one of the most deadly storms in the history of the world. A 9.1 magnitude earthquake killed over 230,000 people. Ladies and gentlemen, the Bible said there'd be famines, there'd be pestilences, there'd be earthquakes, there'd be strange sights in the heavens. We see that being fulfilled before our very eyes. We see indescribable damage. Could it be that even this old earth is longing for deliverance, longing for the coming King, longing for the return of our Lord Jesus Christ? And today, Yemen floods leave 58 dead and 20,000 without shelter. I pulled this off the internet this morning. When you go home, you'll see it at CNN. It's happening as I speak today. Signs in the world of society. Now, Jesus moves from the world of nature. He talks about the world where you and I live. He talks about the world of morality. He talks about the world in the society that we live in. Jesus talks about moral decay. And as he's talking about moral decay, Jesus says, Matthew 24, verse 37 to 38, "But as the days of Noah were, so will the coming of the Son of Man be, like the days of Noah." Few people expected the flood to come. They said Noah is a crazy, wild-eyed, old fanatic. The Bible says, "For as in the days before the flood, they were eating and drinking. They were marrying and giving in marriage until the day that Noah entered the ark." What does that mean? They were eating and drinking. In other words, life was going on as normal.

You know, my friend, Pastor H.M.S. Richards, Senior of the Voice of Prophecy, one night was preaching a sermon like this on the second coming of Christ. He was describing powerfully all the signs of the times, the false Christ, the false prophets, the wars, the rumors of wars, the movements of peace, the famines of the earthquake. Some old guy in the audience stood up, a guy about 80 years old, and he shook his finger at Pastor Richards and he said, "Pastor Richards, Christ may not come for 100 years. Pastor Richards hesitated, looked at the old guy, 80, and he said, "Sir, judging by your age, for you, it's not going to be 100 years. Put your hand on your heart. Thud, thud, thud. For you, the coming of Christ is not going to be 100 years. Because if your heart goes out in a heart attack, the next thing you know is the coming of Jesus. And the only way to be ready for the coming of Jesus is to open your heart tonight and be ready. The only way to be ready for the coming of Jesus is not getting ready next week or next month or next year, but it's saying, Jesus, I want to be your man. Jesus, I want to be your woman. I don't want anything between us." The Bible says they were marrying and giving in marriage. In other words, loose morality, sexual immorality was filling the days of Noah, as the days of Noah were. And Noah called men and women to get ready for the flood, and we call men and women to get ready for the coming of Jesus Christ. The Bible says they're marrying and giving in marriage. It predicts the breakup of the family unit, the family unit that's been the basis of all society, a monogamous marriage between a husband and a wife. But the Bible says that before the coming of Jesus, that institution of marriage would be changed. Divorce would be common, and other forms of relationship would be prevalent in society. There'd be a complacent attitude toward spiritual things, a loose attitude toward moral living. 50 to 75% of all marriages today end up in divorce in the United States of America. It's amazing to see how the devil has attacked marriage. Let me give you a word of encouragement. If for some reason you have gone through the trauma of a divorce and your heart is broken, Jesus Christ can repair your heart. Even if it was your fault, Jesus says, "Come to me. I want to forgive you." Because you made a mistake in the past does not mean you're doomed to failure in your life. Jesus reaches out to you tonight. And if you are the innocent victim of divorce and your heart is broken, Christ says, "I can repair the broken pieces of your heart." The Christ that's coming again in the heavens can come again into our hearts and change our lives and make us over and make us new again. Loose morality. Here are births to unmarried women in the United States. You can see it clearly. 1960. Here's the chart in 1960, but look at where it is in 2004. The figures have skyrocketed today. Jesus described this loose morality in our society. The Bible says there'd be rising crime and violence. Rising crime, rising violence. We see that happening today. The Bible says, Genesis 6 verse 5, "Then the Lord saw that the wickedness of man was great in the earth." Just like the days of Noah, wickedness in the earth. "That the every intent of the thoughts of his heart was evil continually." I don't need to describe to you the pornography of our age, the sexuality of our age, the sex slave trade of our age. I need not describe to you the immorality on television. I need not describe to you the mass media and the culture of immorality. Jesus said the thoughts of their hearts be like the days of Noah, the thoughts of their hearts, evil only continually. The Bible says the earth was corrupt before God and the earth was filled with violence. We see that today, a violent society. Here's a new report that has just come out, World Report on Violence and Health. It is the most comprehensive report on world violence. It came out in 2002 by the World Health Organization. Each year, more than 1.6 million people worldwide lose their lives to violence. Many more are injured and suffered from a range of physical, sexual, reproductive, and mental health problems. 1.6 million people lose their lives to violence. The Bible says it'd be like the days of Noah. In the days of Noah, the Bible talks about violence. And then the Bible describes this rapid violence. World Report on Violence and Health says violence is among the leading causes of death for people aged 15 to 44 years worldwide, accounting for about 14% of deaths among males, 7% of deaths among females. So one of the leading causes of death for young people,

0: between 15 and 44 is violence. The words of Christ are being fulfilled in our generation. According to the U.S. Department of Justice, there were an estimated 1,408,337 violent crimes nationwide in 2007. False Christs, false prophets. Wars and rumors of wars. Movements for peace. Potential for nuclear destruction. Rising crime and violence, immorality. Famines and earthquakes and pestilences and strange signs in nature. These signs indicate to you and me that Jesus is coming. That soon he will stream down the court of the sky. The Bible talks about economic uncertainty. I think I'll skip that one because the economics today are so certain in America. Economic uncertainty. You want to see what the Bible says about this economic uncertainty? But look what it says about economic uncertainty right in the last days. James chapter 5, verse 1 to 3. Come now, you rich, weep in hell, for your miseries that are coming upon you. Your riches are corrupted, and your garments are moth-eaten. Your gold and silver are corroded, and their corrosion will be a witness against you, and will eat your flesh like fire. You have heaped up treasure in the what? Last days. You have heaped up treasure in the last days. And then the Bible goes on as it describes this heaping up of treasure in the last days. The Bible says, you have lived on the earth in pleasure and luxury. You have fatted your hearts as in the day of slaughter. So the Bible talks about this movement of amassing wealth. And as wealth is amassed, it says, you've amassed that wealth for a day of what? A day of slaughter. Notice what the Bible says in the book of Revelation. Revelation 18, verse 17. For in 1 hour. In what? In 1 hour. Such great riches come to nothing in 1 hour. In other words, there would be a sudden, there would be a certain, there would be a collapse of the economy. That economic collapse would take place very quickly. Now notice, the Bible does not predict that once that economic collapse takes place, Jesus is going to come in 3 months or 3 years. The Bible does not describe that at all. And I am not suggesting that the current economic collapse is the last economic collapse. But what I am suggesting is this. I am suggesting that the economic collapse that we have experienced is simply a prelude to a future economic disaster. What is God doing? God is saying to us, get ready, I am coming soon. What is Jesus doing? He is saying, do not put your security in money. Do not put your security in riches. What is Jesus saying? He's saying, be secure in eternity. Here is the national debt clock. Now, this national debt clock is incredibly amazing. 1989, the national debt was $2.7 trillion. In 2008, now follow this closely. In 2008, October 9, the national debt was $10.1 trillion. What's the date today? October what? 26. But from October 9, where the national debt was $10.1 trillion, until October 26, today, we pulled this off this morning, it is $10.5 trillion. We just cannot sustain a national debt that's so high. We are facing economic disaster. Bank repossessions, foreclosures of homes at an all-time high. What is God shouting at us? 401k retirement accounts, IRAs, losing 40, 50% of their value, 30% of their value. What is happening? God is saying to you and me, their signs are taking place all around us. I am coming soon. Jesus is saying, there's one thing you can have confidence in, and that is my word. There's one thing that you can have confidence in, and that is that I love you and I care for you and I'm coming again for you. Confusion at Indie Mac fuels consumers' anger. In other words, people put money in their banks. They should be able to trust the banks, but the banks have failed them. According to the Federal Deposit Insurance Corporation, a total of 17 banks have closed their doors since the beginning of the credit crunch in August of 2007. This year alone, 15 banks have gone under. Ladies and gentlemen, the only thing to have confidence in is the Lord Jesus Christ. There is nothing else. The signs are being fulfilled. False Christs and false prophets, fulfilled. Wars and rumors of wars, fulfilled. Cries of peace but no peace, fulfilled. Famines, fulfilled. Pestilences, fulfilled. Earthquakes, fulfilled. Sexual immorality, fulfilled. Homes falling apart, fulfilled. Violence filling our land, fulfilled. Economic uncertainty, fulfilled. There is a convergence of these signs. Jesus said, when you see all these things, know that I am near, even at the door. Where is Jesus? He's at the door. But he gives the sign, the final sign. He says, just before my coming, knowledge will be increased. Daniel 12, verse 4, but you, Daniel, shut up the words, seal the book, that's seal the book of Daniel, till the time of the end. Till what time? The time of the end. Many shall run to and fro, and knowledge shall increase. Now, this increase of knowledge really is in two areas. First, the increase of scientific knowledge in the world. Second, the explosion of knowledge as the gospel goes to the world. Today, we know through science and technology that 90% of all the scientists and technicians that ever lived are living today. I mean, you think of computer technology. 50 years ago, the average kid knew nothing about computers, and today the average kid is a computer whiz. Think of the technological geniuses that are among our young people today, knowing things that we never knew 50 years ago. Think of the books that are being published today, the scientific treatises that are coming out today, the scientific discoveries in really every area, medicine and science and technology and industry. And as you look at it today, certainly knowledge is being increased. But that prophecy that talks about the increase of knowledge in Daniel talks about, it says, many will run to and fro. That is, many will leaf back and forth. Many will turn the pages of the book of Daniel. And as they do, knowledge will be increased. The Bible says that knowledge of the end, knowledge of the prophecies, knowledge of Daniel, knowledge of Revelation, that there will be a great end time movement where men and women will come to a knowledge of the Bible. The Bible says, as waters cover the sea, so the knowledge of the Lord will cover the earth. And Jesus makes an incredible prediction about the explosion of biblical knowledge. Jesus says, and this is the last sign, this is the final sign, this is the end time sign. Jesus says in Matthew 24, verse 14, this gospel of the kingdom. See, Jesus gave all the signs, and he comes to the last one. He comes to the final one. He comes to the end one. And this gospel of the kingdom will be preached in all the world as a witness to all the nations. Then, Jesus says, the end will come. When would the end come, everybody? When would the end come? When the gospel went where? To the whole world. Would you not think it's amazing that we can walk onto this stage and through satellite technology set a message up 65,000 miles in space in less than a second and have it come down to earth stations and circle the globe and people around the world can watch? Today, the barriers are being broken down. Today, the gospel's going. The gospel's going through radio. The gospel's going through television. The gospel's going through internet. There are people in Saudi Arabia watching by internet. There are people throughout the Middle East that are watching by internet. There are men and women everywhere today. No totalitarian regime today can keep the gospel from going forward, because God has given us the technology to finish His work on earth today. Jesus is doing something unusual today. This gospel of the kingdom will be preached in all the world as a witness to all nations. Then the end shall come. If Jesus came tonight, would you be ready? Is there anything in your heart that needs to be surrendered to Jesus? Wherever you are tonight, let Him speak to you right now. Let Him touch you right now. Say, Jesus, I give my life to You right now as we pray. Father in heaven, we thank You for Jesus. We thank You that we're not in this world alone. We thank You that as we see the signs being fulfilled, we can look up in hope that Jesus is coming. He's coming to take us home. He's coming to enable us to live with Him forever. So we open our hearts to You right now and surrender our lives. Take us and make us Yours. In Christ's name, amen.
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2: In the chill of winter, we often look forward to spring when trees, plants, and flowers burst into bloom. And while plants and trees may appear to be dead in their wintry habitat, they are very much alive. Stay with us.
3: They need a freezing environment to reset the clock and get the new year's growth started.
2: This is Science, Scripture, and Salvation, a Creation Radio Journal. I'm Chris O'Brien with the Institute for Creation Research. The bare, empty branches of trees in the winter season are a sharp contrast to the life they displayed in the summertime. However, life thrives within trees and plants during the cold winter months. So just how do they survive? Don't leave during the next 15 minutes while we learn how trees and plants stay alive in the harsh winter climate. We'll also consider the incredible beauty that this frosty season offers. ICR biologist Dr. Ken Cummings says even though they may look dead, plants and trees have abundant life under the blankets of frost and snow.
3: It's interesting that even though the leaves are gone, the plant isn't dead. Whether it's a tree, a shrub, or a grass, or any kind of herb, the life is still in the tissues of that plant. And as such, they may or may not be photosynthesizing during that time, because many stems of trees or shrubs have a green chlorophyll that allows them to do some photosynthesis, even though the leaves may not be present. In that process, we're looking at the effects of a pattern of behavior, which is dictated by the changing seasons.
2: But in plant life, seasons are defined differently.
3: Most everybody's well aware of winter, spring, summer, and fall seasons. But in the plant world, there's really probably six seasons. There's an early spring and a late spring, early summer and a late summer period, and then the regular fall and winter components of the yearly cycle. The reason I sort those out is because plants are sensitive to the different light cycle temperature regimes and will bud or will start to grow at different times in these seasons. And so these additional times in the growing year when plants can resume their activities.
2: So it's the amount of light and the temperature that tell a plant that it's time to become dormant for the winter.
3: Essentially, what happens is the temperature and daylight cycle interact to cause the trees to be prepared for the harshness of the winter temperatures, as well as the wind and the snow and ice. They have to get prepared so as not to cause limbs and twigs and smaller elements of the tree to break away and fall to the ground. Obviously, we depend upon these twigs to have the buds for the next year's growth. And so it's very important that the harsh storms that come during the winter don't strip the trees of all of their potential for growth in the next growing cycle.
4: Johnny Walker is a consulting forester in the Appalachian Mountains of Virginia. He points out that both length of day and length of night assist trees and plants as they go through their dormant stage.
5: The main environmental signal used by our father to trigger the onset of dormancy is daylamb. As days begin to get shorter in late summer, growth slows and eventually a dormant bud develops. But however, it's actually the length of the night that is critical, because short nights stimulate growth while long, uninterrupted nights stimulate dormancy. Now, day length, of course, is very reliable, and especially as an environmental signal, since it is perfectly stable from year to year, and trees will not be tricked into growing longer because of any kind of abnormal warm fall. So all factors were definitely considered by our father in his creation process.
4: But it's not just a matter of plants and trees surviving the winter. Dr. Cummings says they actually need this dormant resting period.
3: Temperate trees and shrubs need a modest amount of time. And in many cases, they need a freezing environment to reset the clock and get the new year's growth started. So it's a different kind of activity, metabolic activity that's going on. And it's being regulated and controlled, as Scripture says, by the signs and seasons of the cycles of the astrosphere, the heavens above us. Just as the sun and the moon control the day activities, day and night activities, or the monthly activities, we see that the seasonal activity reflected by these parts of the annual cycle of the earth passing around the sun, that sets up a pattern which establishes the cold and winter conditions which reset the clocks on these plants.
4: Johnny Walker.
5: There's stages of dormancy and which God has developed in these plants, because dormancy is the time which they slow down, and it's a time in which the plants are in such a state that they're protected from these harsh conditions, and they go through various stages in which there's certain growth regulators. Abscisic acid plays a role in dormancy, and it's been found to build up at high levels in the fall. So God allows these sort of like chemicals to begin to move throughout the plant, and it's just the matter of developing, and also there's you get into the release of dormancy. It's got to go through a chilling effect in which the tree and the cells are chilled to a point that they're protected from any kind of freezing of inner parts of the cells.
4: Dr. Dennis Englund is professor of biology at the Master's College in California. He says scientists are still studying and seeking answers about the miraculous transformations that take place in plants and trees during dormancy.
6: Biologists have said today that maybe what's happening is a process that they call hardening that is really very poorly understood. It is thought that the first thing happens is that the nutrients, many of them, are transported from the leaves to the stem, and then the leaf drops off. This process occurs even in many of them that stay green throughout the winter time. But in this time period, growth ceases. Many of the carbohydrates are transported to the roots. Cell permeability increases, so you can move things from cell to cell and eventually down to the root structure quicker. And by the end of this time period, plants can tolerate temperatures down to, it's been estimated, between 23 and 14 degrees Fahrenheit. Water moves out of the cells into the space between the cells. Of course, not all the water, but some of it. And then the plant goes into stage two, triggered by freezing temperatures and frost. Here, many times, they found that some of the proteins are replaced by sugar molecules. Some of the lipids will increase, and the plant now can survive down to minus 4 to minus 22 degrees Fahrenheit.
4: But what happens during the hardening process when water molecules in between plant cells freeze?
6: When water freezes, it forms ice crystals. It expands, and these ice crystals have sharp, jagged edges that tear cells apart. Well, when a lot of the water is moved into the space between the cells, If they were to form these crystals, they would now tear the cells around them apart. But, you know, it's interesting, they don't form the crystals. An interesting phenomenon occurs here. You get ice formation without crystallization occurring between the cells. And they form smooth edges rather than sharp edges. And because of this, some plants and many trees can survive down to minus 112 degrees Fahrenheit.
4: And some plants and trees even go through a third stage in the hardening process.
6: This is where molecules within frozen cells, the actual motion of the molecules is greatly reduced. The kinetic energy is greatly reduced. And here it's thought that perhaps cells, especially around the edges of them, can actually freeze and survive. And here's where the cell wall comes into play that surrounds the cell membrane, because it provides some protection there. But there's thought to be a stage here where the outer portion of the cell can actually freeze itself, and the cell still survives. So it's not that it's just in a nice warm blanket of bark, you know, and everything's nice, warm, and cozy on the inside there. But a lot's going on. And again, this is one of these processes that this is just scratching the surface of our trying to understand it.
4: The processes going on within trees and plants during their winter dormancy is truly amazing. But why do they have such an intricate system of survival? Was it developed over millions of years through naturalistic evolution? Or was this system designed by a powerful creator? Well, Dr. Englund says God knew what these organisms would need when he created them, so he equipped them for survival.
6: He produced the genetic information and the ability of it to be expressed in anticipation of these conditions and for survival. So when you see the plants going through their stages, they're responding to the environment based on the genetic information they were given earlier, knowing that these changes would occur.
4: Even though the flowers of spring and the colors of fall have disappeared, leaving trees and plants bare for their winter respite, winter has a beauty all its own. And Dr. Englund says the closer we are to God, the more we'll appreciate this splendor he has created.
6: God has preserved his beauty everywhere, even in a fallen creation. He's preserved his beauty. He really has. And even that which is a hardship, he shows his beauty even through that. He really does. To watch the sun setting over a snowfield is beautiful. To see the vibrant colors in the clouds, even if they be storm clouds, is gorgeous. To look through ice crystals hanging off of a tree or along the bank of a river, or to see snow along a waterfalls like either Niagara Falls or at the Grand Canyon of the Yellowstone, to see the ice and the snow, and then to see the water still flowing down under that ice and snow as well, to see water falling off the waterfall and frozen in mid-flight. It's a rare beauty. It's a rare beauty.
4: Winter is also a beautiful time of year because it's the season that we celebrate our Savior's birth. Johnny Walker draws comparisons between the beauty of winter and Christmas.
5: Winter in my Appalachians is a time of snow and, of course, the beautiful season of Christmas. And I believe I would be safe in saying that most of us mountaineers dream of a white Christmas because snow evokes some numerous images that speak of the true meaning of Christmas. Now consider the purity of Christmas. There's something about a baby in a manger that depicts the purity of newly fallen snow. And snow represents new life, for when it melts, it waters the earth, preparing the soil for new life with the coming of spring. And snow is silent. It falls thousands of feet and lands without a sound. And Christmas is a time to block out the world's noise for a day and to be moved to silence because of God's unspeakable gift. And snow is unique. We're told in textbooks that no two snowflakes are alike. And of course, this reminds me of the uniqueness of each of God's children. Now, whether it snows where you live or not, I pray that yours will definitely be a white Christmas as you meditate on the one born to live and to die and to come again for us.
7: 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It's our desire at ICR to show that the Bible can be trusted, both historically and scientifically, and to give facts that will build your faith. 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We pray that this program will aid you in your discovery of science and the Bible. You know, most people aren't aware that today there are thousands of scientists that are convinced of the truth of biblical creation and not evolution. Our non-denominational ministry aims to restore and strengthen the Genesis foundations of the Christian faith. 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Science, Scripture, and Salvation, a Creation Radio Journal, is a production of ICR. For the Institute for Creation Research, I'm Chris O'Brien. Thanks for tuning in.

0: In the year 1831, biologist Charles Darwin began a fateful journey on the HMS Beagle. On that journey, Darwin formulated the controversial theory of evolution, which has impacted society down to this day.
1: Our goal is to punch holes in that theory, so I'd like to welcome you to
2: Sink the Beagle.
3: Fire one, Captain.
4: Good shooting, John. That's not bad for an old geezer like you.
5: I love these laser-guided, remote-controlled, can't-miss torpedoes. I am John Kurlinski.
4: I am Stan Hudson. We want to welcome you to another week of
5: Sink the Beagle, where we take a lighthearted look, because it's our favorite way of doing it, to laugh a little bit and to enjoy life, and also a serious look at the issues of evolution and creation.
4: It's fun to laugh, because there's a lot of funny things in this whole, the subject of creation evolution, and some of the funny things that are out there. But you know, John, today I think we're going to get a smidge more serious. In fact, we're going to go from laughter to fear, as we, going to be a little scary.
5: Be afraid. Be very afraid, listener.
4: we spent a lot of time in Sink the Beagle on the left side of the Bible in Genesis, but today
5: that's the Hebrew Bible. It's the right side.
4: That's about origins.
5: Now we're going to go into the right side of the Greek Bible.
4: We're going to go Greek. We'll always be right in this program, but we're going to go to Revelation today to see how some of the things end. And, you know, the book of beginnings is Genesis, but the book of endings is Revelation. And it talks about the last days in Revelation.
5: Yes, and before we actually get into the actual book of Revelation, though, I want to back into evolutionary ideas, and what does the end look like from evolutionary ideas?
4: What would be the book of Revelation for evolution?
5: The evolution says, well, there is no ending. It's just going to go on and on and on, humanity might go out with a big fizzle on Earth.
4: Asteroid or something.
5: Asteroid, but those asteroids will still be flinging around, and stars will be burning out. And eventually, if you take evolutionary theory based on the Big Bang physicists, eventually everything goes out.
4: Yes, because
5: it becomes
4: Big Bang,
5: dark again.
4: Yeah, it goes from Big Bang and an expansion to kind of reversal and what we call a big crunch.
5: Or if it doesn't go into a big crunch, it just burns out.
4: Just burns
5: and fizzles.
4: Out. Well, I can see a fizzle.
5: A fizzle.
4: But that's if you're into evolution. But the Bible has something different, because instead of us starting with a big bang and an uncontrolled by chance sort of thing of getting here, everything is controlled. Creation is controlled. And we talked about it last week on Sink the Beagle, and we talked about the Logos and how there, before matter and things, there was a mind who had reason and planned the whole thing.
5: And he's the one that sustains it and redeems it.
4: And
5: it also talks about his end.
4: And talk about the end. And the end is also under control of that great creator God. But in particular, let's start with the Sink the Beagle torpedo text kind of early in this.
5: Revelation 14:6. Hit it there, Stan.
4: Revelation 14. That's right. And just a reminder to those who may not know this, the word angel means messenger. The word angel means messenger, okay, in Greek. Here it is. Then I saw another angel flying in the midst of heaven.
5: Sounds urgent.
4: With a message, I'm sure. Having the everlasting gospel to preach to those who dwell on the earth, to every nation, tribe, tongue, and people. Okay, here it is. What's that gospel message? Saying with a loud voice, fear God.
5: Ooh, be afraid.
4: Be afraid.
5: Be very afraid.
4: Very afraid. Now, but without reading the rest of it just yet, that's kind of an odd way to start a gospel presentation.
5: But it depends on the context which you face.
4: Okay.
5: See, everything is context. The Bible is faced in a context of, in the end of Revelation 13, there is this terrible beast who's ready to kill everybody. I mean, it causes everyone, small and great, the rich and poor, everyone who doesn't fall down to this beast to receive the mark on their forehead and hands, those people who don't receive it are going to be slain.
4: Okay. This is not a puppy. This is a beast.
5: And so God says, hey, you know what? I got something to be more afraid of than just what earthly powers and satanic agencies might represent. Fear me. You want to be afraid, in a sense, but it's not so much be afraid.
4: Well, we want to talk about that a minute, and let's expand a little bit on that, because Jesus even said at one point when he was talking to some of the people of his day, and they were worried about Romans, they were worried about all kinds of things, they were afraid of a lot of things. Jesus said, let me tell you who you ought to be afraid of.
5: Don't be afraid of those who can kill the body.
4: Yeah, and after that, they can't do anything to you. Why don't you be afraid of the one who can determine your eternal destiny after you're dead, your body's dead, can make sure you don't come back.
5: Yeah.
4: Be afraid of him. And it's funny the way he says it. I tell you, be afraid of him.
5: Yeah.
4: Okay.
5: If you're going to be trembling and be afraid of what they do, but in the sense he says, fear me. And
4: yeah. Now, but fear, I mean, does it mean to be afraid? Because doesn't 1 John say, perfect love casts out all fear?
5: And of course, Jesus also says when he comes to people who are afraid, the first thing he often says is, Don't be afraid.
4: Yeah.
5: Fear not.
4: Right.
5: I am, you know.
4: Angels say that a lot.
5: Yeah.
4: And don't be afraid.
5: Don't be afraid.
4: Mm-hmm.
5: And so what's the picture here? I think it reflects the Old Testament, the fear of the Lord. And
4: fear
5: that's not
4: Lord.
5: Necessarily
4: yes.
5: Be afraid, but the definition I want to give it is, I think, going through the evidence of the Old Testament scriptures, is it's a sustained reverential awe.
4: Now, unpack that a little bit.
5: In other words, in the Old Testament, the idea of the fear of the Lord, it says in like Proverbs 1, verse 7, the fear of the Lord is the beginning of knowledge.
4: Ah.
5: Or Job would say it in 28:28, the fear of the Lord is the beginning of wisdom.
4: Okay.
5: And to depart from evil is understanding. And there's several concepts going on here.
4: The
5: first one is the beginning. Our first conscious thought
4: Genesis.
5: Is that God is God and we are not.
4: Oh.
5: God is God. He is creator. He is maker. We aren't gods. I can't control the weather. I can barely control, you know, the various little aspects of my life.
4: I can't even keep the car on the road. You know?
5: Yeah, sometimes. You know, whatever. The whole point is that God is God and we are not. And as a result of that, if he exists and we aren't in control and we believe he exists, there should be an element of saying, ooh, he can make things. He creates the universe, and yet he also made me. And there's a level of reverence. There is also a sustained idea that he's among us, he's present, and it has this idea of awe, too. It's just, wow. And when you have that, it impacts you because it says to depart from evil is understanding. To show you fear God, it impacts how you live. How you think about the rest of your existence, how you think about other people.
4: Yep.
5: So you carry God with you in your everyday life.
4: And you know, if you are aware of the presence of God, everything changes. Everything changes in your whole attitude about life. And, you know, we think about Moses when he was aware of the presence of God. Sometimes he'd be told to take off his shoes and, you know, his sandals and everything. And if you are aware, and again, I think I've argued with you before, John, a little bit about this or talked about it. There's one thing about being aware of God way up there in the heavens, but to be aware of God being right here present, that kind of makes, that kind of straightens you up and gets your attention.
5: Yeah, and the one thing is we live in a society that has no fear. The context of this end time message in which the angel is screaming is saying, There's a culture which is postmodern, has no absolutes.
4: Yeah, you got T-shirts that say no fear.
5: No fear. No God. Why be afraid? And God's saying, oh, yes, there is.
4: Yeah.
5: You have a reason. There is an ultimate being that you need to take into consideration in whom we move and live and have our being.
4: Well, let's finish off the rest of the text then, because it says, fear God and give glory to him, for the hour of his judgment has come, and worship him who made heaven and earth, the sea and the springs of water.
5: It follows up with the two thoughts again, like much like Job, it says, and to depart from evil is understanding. There's a level of obedience. Giving glory to him is a reflection of accrediting to him what he deserves, and also reflected in the life of, I am creature and he is creator. My life should reflect a character as well.
4: Well, for the hour, and here's an urgency, and here is probably why this message is critical for those living in the last days when this beast you talked about in Revelation 13 is causing havoc in the world. God says, here's the everlasting gospel. Fear God, or have a reverential awe for God, and give glory to him, for the hour of his judgment has come. Judgment has come. And worship him who made heaven and earth, the sea. Now, that's all creation stuff there. And the springs of water. Now, that's an interesting phrase. What does springs of water mean in this context?
5: Well, the springs of water could possibly refer to, one possibility is a reference to the flood. One thing. We knew several things about that, these passages. One thing is that it's a God who not only can create, but also a God who can destroy.
4: Judgment.
5: The phrase before it, the God who creates the heavens, the earth, and the sea, this is probably this is the longest quotation or reference in the whole book of Revelation, and it's referring to the Sabbath command of Exodus 20. So it's not only, it's worship God who is the creator as he has established it for you. Return to true Sabbath keeping. You know,
4: that's
5: the irony,
4: right,
5: is
4: the memorial of creation.
5: So it's a call to a postmodern generation who does no longer believe in absolutes, does not believe God exists, does not believe that God is a creator, does not really worship it. They worship themselves. They worship the creature. They worship the very small and puny, when God is saying, you need to have a sustained reverential awe for something that's much greater and grander, who not only made things, but also caused judgment to come once. There's a judgment hour coming again, and you need to be aware of this. I don't want you to be lost. That's why it's good news. It's a warning.
4: It's a warning. And you know, you can't take this warning seriously, at least I don't think you can, if you make the book of Genesis, and in particular the flood story, a myth or something that never happened. To me, the power behind the Revelation warning is, listen, God judged the world once before with the springs of waters that he used to judge it.
5: Mm-hmm.
4: Don't take this warning idly. Don't think it's an idle threat. This is serious.
5: Yeah.
4: Judgment is coming on the world. God is going to deal with the wickedness of this world again, destroy the wicked, and he will provide a way out like he did with the ark before. But I tell you what, you better be okay, reverential awe. Well, maybe even a little bit afraid of what's coming on, and take the proper way of protecting yourself. Get in the ark, and that's Jesus.
5: And one thing that it does do, and in the positive sense, is the when you have this fear God, taking him seriously, reverentially, mm-hmm. which is kind of that little bit of he's the one you have mm-hmm. to do with,
4: mm-hmm.
5: Is this idea that it leads, it has an out reflective. When you get to that point where you accept his reality, this message, mm-hmm. it has a byproduct, and it's called humility. In other words, we don't have to, it tells you that you need to humble your heart before mm-hmm. this mighty being. You are God, he is not. And humility is the outworking. You notice that Moses is the meekest man, a humble man,
4: right.
5: a man of great humility. Jesus mm-hmm. himself reflects that humility when he walks the earth toward his Father, the attitude that we should display.
4: Mm-hmm.
5: Our God is a humble God, too.
4: Taking on human flesh. Right.
5: Philippians mm-hmm. 2 mm-hmm. talks about the descent of this God.
4: Right.
5: And the way you get that is not necessarily to work on being humble before God, but to work on focusing on his very being of just who he is,
4: being
5: the grandeur
4: aware of his presence,
5: of
4: too. Yeah, mm-hmm. when you're in his presence, it'll change you.
5: Yeah. I like how the New Testament book of Peter says it, mm-hmm. I think it's 1 Peter 5, 6, or 7. It says, humble yourself under the mighty hand of God.
4: Mm-hmm.
5: You know, that's the one that's going to cause the judgment, mm-hmm. and he will raise you up.
4: And what's funny, if you think about this, is gospel is really introduced with a fear God message. But, you know, if you think about it, John, if you really were afraid of God or feared God, you wouldn't be afraid of anything else. In the sense, what I mean, in the biblical sense of fearing God, if you take God seriously, if you humble yourself, as you say, before the presence of God, then whatever else does it matter? I mean, that's why Jesus said, let me tell you who to be afraid of, and everything else will be okay. You won't worry about this other stuff.
5: You can radically
4: focus
5: trust.
4: On God.
5: You can radically trust
4: because
5: who
4: Because who is he? He? Look at how big he is. Look at how glorious he is. He's in charge of everything. What are you worried about? He'll take care of you. He'll direct your life.
5: What's 70 under this kind of being?
4: Mm-hmm.
5: And so it's a wonderful message. It's a warning of a loving God. It's mm-hmm. It's God saying, I don't want to give you up,
4: mm-hmm.
5: but you need to understand first things first. I am God. You are not.
4: Mm-hmm.
5: I made you. I created you. We are created for relationship,
4: mm-hmm.
5: and worship is a natural response to such a loving God.
4: Yeah,
5: I had to destroy this world once.
4: Yep.
5: I'm not allowing sin to go on forever. There is going to be an end of sin.
4: And just like he did before, he will provide an ark. There will be a way out, and that's why the message is out there. It's coming. This destruction is coming, but guess what? I provided a way for you to escape the destruction, and by all means, please take advantage of it, because I love you and care about you. That's why I'm warning you.
5: And if you humble yourself mm-hmm. under the mighty hand of God, it doesn't mean that you sit there and cower and try to make yourself humble. When you focus on the fear God aspect, he raises you up. He's in the saving business.
4: Mm-hmm.
5: It's not something you have to worry about him smacking you down.
4: Mm-hmm.
5: He is the God who wants to lift you up. And that's what we want to hopefully give you a hope for mm-hmm. as you listen to this program of Sink the Beagle each week.
4: Mm-hmm.
5: And we pray that you'll be blessed by it.
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6: The Lord reigneth. He is clothed with majesty. The Lord is clothed with strength, wherewith he hath girded himself. The world also established that it cannot be moved. Thy throne is established of old. Thou art from everlasting. The floods have lifted up, O Lord. The floods have lifted up their voice. The floods lift up their waves. The Lord on high is mightier than the noise of many waters, yea, than the mighty waves of the sea. Thy testimonies are very sure. Holiness becometh thine house, O Lord, forever.
7: For this cause I bow my knees unto the Father of our Lord Jesus Christ, of whom the whole family in heaven and earth is named, that he would grant you according to the riches of his glory to be strengthened with might by his Spirit in the inner man, that Christ may dwell in your hearts by faith, that ye, being rooted and grounded in love, may be able to comprehend with all saints what is the breadth and length and depth and height, and to know the love of Christ which passeth knowledge, that ye might be filled with all the fullness of God. Now unto him that is able to do exceeding abundantly above all that we ask or think, according to the power that worketh in us, unto him be glory in the church by Christ Jesus throughout all ages, world without end. Amen.
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9: I've noticed with disappointment that some state legislatures are again toying with the idea of legalizing drugs and offering free needle exchange programs. The idea, of course, is to slow the spread of AIDS and to take the profit out of the drug business. Their argument is seductive, but it's dangerous in my view. Before such programs are initiated, officials should review the experience of the Swiss, who set aside a park in the late 1980s where addicts could legally shoot up and where free needles were provided, no questions asked. The area became known as Needle Park, and it went terribly wrong. City officials finally called off the experiment and closed the park. But even if the experiment had succeeded, it sent the wrong message to kids. There has to be a better answer than that to the greatest curse of our time.
8: For more information, visit drdobsonminute.org.
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11: Now a look at your evening weather on Columbia Christian Talk Radio. Intermittent clouds today with a high near 86 and lows around 60. Intermittent clouds tomorrow with a high of 83 and lows around 55. For your Tuesday, mostly sunny with a high near 78 and lows around 54. And for Wednesday, mostly cloudy with a high near 83 and lows around 62. That's your evening weather on Columbia Christian Talk Radio.
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14: For millennia, people from different countries, cultures, and backgrounds have found direction and encouragement in the inspired pages of the Bible. 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Sacramento Central Church brings you Receiving the Word, timely Bible messages presented by Pastors Chris Buttery and Mike Thompson. Amazing revelations await you in God's Holy Word, the Bible.
15: I'd like to invite you to turn in your Bibles to Galatians 2 and then also in your study guide to lesson number 3. The lesson's entitled Unity of the Gospel, the Unity of the Gospel. And our scripture, our memory text is Philippians chapter 2, verse 2. And why don't we go ahead and read that together? I'll be reading from the New King James, Philippians 2 and verse 2. It says, "Fulfill my joy by being like-minded, having the same love, being of one accord, one of one mind. And so Paul's desire for the church in Philippi was that the church would be united. The church would be of one mind, that'd be in one accord. And the word one accord is familiar to us or to students of Scripture. When you go back to Acts chapter 2, you remember, that was the experience of the early believers in the upper room as they waited for the promise of the Father. They were in one accord. So the Lord wants us to be together. The Lord wants His people to be in unity. Of course, wherever there's talk about unity, the issue of compromise also arises. Because there tends to be a natural tension between them two. For example, in order to attain unity, how much compromise, if at all, do we need to surrender or to do or to give? Sometimes coming together in unity does require a degree of compromise. So we'll talk about that and get into that a little bit as we move into our study. So we're in Galatians chapter 2. And we're looking at, we're going to read verses 1 through 10, and we'll read this these verses together, if you don't mind. So we'll start in verse 1, we're going to read through verse 10, and here's what the Bible says. Then after 14 years, this is Paul speaking, of course, he's writing, I went up again to Jerusalem with Barnabas, and also took Titus with me. And I went by revelation and communicated to them that gospel which I preach among the Gentiles, but privately to those who were of reputation. That's probably very likely Peter, James, and John, the pillars that he refers to later on in verse 9. Lest by any means I might run or had run in vain. Yet not even Titus, who was with me, being a Greek, was compelled to be circumcised. And this occurred because of false brethren secretly brought in, who came in by stealth to spy out our liberty, which we have in Christ, that they might bring us again to bondage, to whom we did not yield submission even for an hour, that the truth of the gospel might continue with you. But from those who seemed to be something, whatever they were, it makes no difference to me. God shows personal favoritism to no man. For those who seemed to be something added nothing to me. But on the contrary, when they saw that the gospel for the uncircumcised had been committed to me, as the gospel for the circumcised was to Peter, for he was working effectively in Peter for the apostleship, to the circumcised also worked effectively in me toward the Gentiles. And when James, Cephas, and John, who seemed to be pillars, perceived the grace that had been given to me, they gave me and Barnabas the right hand of fellowship that we should go to the Gentiles and that they to be circumcised. They desired only that we should remember the poor, the very thing which I also was eager to do. So just want to step back a little bit and remind us of the background, the context in which Paul is writing these words to the church in Galatia. We know that when Paul would travel, he'd travel to Galatia and he'd travel to other towns and to other Gentile cities. What was Paul's first order of business? When you read the book of Acts, it kind of comes out. Paul's first order of business was to go directly to the Jews, right? They were the lost sheep of the house of Israel. And so Paul would go to the synagogue and there he would preach the gospel to the Jews. And of course, that made sense, because the Jews already had a magnificent background on the gospel, as they understood from the Old Testament scriptures. And so when Paul would come and present Jesus as the actual fulfillment of Old Testament prophecies as the Messiah, it would just make sense that he would go to the Jews first because of this great background that they had. And so Paul, he would preach to the Jews. And after he would preach to the Jews, and sometimes he would have success when he preached in synagogues, sometimes he wouldn't. Some would be converted to the faith. After he would preach to the Jews, he would go to the Gentiles and preach the gospel to them. And when Paul preached to the Gentiles, he didn't require that any Gentile convert would need to be circumcised. That's right. And so the big issue here in the book of Galatians is the issue of circumcision and whether the Gentile converts to Christianity needed to be circumcised as the Jews had already been, the Jewish men, that is, had already been circumcised. And so because Paul didn't insist that Gentile converts needed to be circumcised or celebrate any of the ceremonial feasts or any of the ceremonies at all, this caused, you can imagine, some great consternation in some towns and communities among the Jewish Christians who believed it would be it would alienate the Jews by not requiring them to keep the law of Moses, that is, the ceremonial laws. But Paul said, hey, you guys, this has already been decided. This has already been figured out. There was a general conference session that took place that you can read about in Acts chapter 15, kind of like a business meeting or a board meeting, that had already decided to not place any undue burdens on the Gentile converts regarding the ceremonial law. So, of course, what came out of that that general conference session or that business meeting was that the Gentile converts didn't need to be circumcised, didn't need to keep ceremonial laws, but of course they needed to be careful when it came to foods that had been animals that had been strangled. They were encouraged not to eat those food with blood, and of course they were to keep themselves from fornication and idolatry, like most followers of Jesus, or like followers of Jesus should. So the decision had been made in Acts chapter 15 at this business meeting. And the decision that was made was based upon the foundation of God's word, and it was made as the Holy Spirit moved and led the delegates to come to that decision. And now all the churches in the region were encouraged to follow suit. So this is information we already know, but this is the background to Paul's letter and what we just read here in Galatians chapter 2. So essentially, the Jewish Christians, they're the ones who needed to show unity with the Gentile converts. They needed to make an extra effort to connect with them. After all, they were supposed to be one, right? They were supposed to be one in Christ and one in truth. They weren't supposed to be meeting in separate groups, one over here and one over there. They were to meet together. They were to be, they were to follow the truth of God's word as God's people. And you can imagine that if there was contention, and there was, what kind of message that may have sent to the unconverted communities that where these churches existed. It sometimes reminds me of churches that have two services. One's kind of more, you know, out there, and the other one's more traditional. And one comes to one, and one group comes to the other. It just confuses me. I wonder what message that sends to the community. It can't be one of unity, right? Certainly can't be. But any case, the issue here in the time of Paul was that genuine unity was being threatened, and this is what Paul is dealing with in the book of Galatians. And so take a look at the importance of unity and unpack this a little bit more. We have we're going to look at 1 Corinthians chapter 1 verses 10 through 13 to begin with. I plead with you, brethren, by the name of our Lord Jesus Christ, that you all speak the same thing and that there be no divisions among you. Let's continue reading. But that you be perfectly joined together in the same mind and in the same judgment. For it has been declared to me concerning you, my brethren, by those of Chloe's household, that there are contentions among you. Now I say this, that each of you says, I am of Paul, or I am of Apollos, or I am of Cephas, or Peter. I am of Christ. Is Christ divided? Was Paul crucified for you? Or were you baptized into the name of Paul? What is Paul desiring here? He's desiring that God's people in Corinth are united. They have one mind. They are joined perfectly together with the same mind, with no divisions among them. And the divisions that were being exhibited in the church in Corinth had to do with people, taking sides with different apostles or leaders in the church, maybe showing a degree of favoritism to those particular ministers of the gospel. So some were saying, look, I'm of Paul, and the others were saying, look, Peter, you know, Peter's the one who shared the gospel with me, I'm on his side, we're together. And then others are saying, well, hang on, I'm of Apollos, that mighty preacher of God's

0: God. The Holy Spirit is the one who gives the increase. We share the word and we nurture the word that we've shared and that you've received. But ultimately, it's the Holy Spirit that's doing the work. God's doing the work in your life, and He's the one that gets the credit. You didn't get baptized in my name. You got baptized in Christ's name. And so He's the leader. He's the one you ought to be following. And give thanks to the Lord for the leaders in the church. But let's not stand under anyone's particular banner, right? Is there a chance that we can get into the same habit, kind of fall for this? You know, sometimes we tend to show up for church, or we tend to show up to a camp meeting or an event because a particular speaker is speaking. And but if another speaker is speaking, maybe we don't know, or maybe we don't like, well, you know, I'm not sure that I'm going to be showing up. Now, they all speak the truth, but, you know, it's just the style, and, you know, it's this and that. And but we've got our favorite ministries. We've got our favorite ministries, right? Is that the way God wants His people to be? He wants us pulling together, doesn't He? That's really what it's all about. There were divisions, of course. As Paul mentioned, Paul admonished the believers in Corinth to come together. So why is this so important? So we're going to have Jan read John 17:21. Thanks, Jan.
1: That they all may be one as you, Father, are in me and I in you, that they also may be one in us, that the world may believe that you sent me.
0: So why is it important? Thank you very much. Why is it important that God's people come together? The prayer of Jesus. What is the prayer of Jesus? Jesus says that I wish that my disciples, my children, would be one. But to what extent would they be one? He gives a very high standard. The standard is that they might be one, just as Father, you and I are one. Are there any disagreements between the Father and the Son? None whatsoever. Same mind, unified. Right. Question for you, when was the Holy Spirit poured out upon the early church? It was poured out on Pentecost, that's right. Under what conditions? When they were in one accord, right? When they were unified. Acts chapter 2, verse 1 tells us that they were in one place and in one accord, and the Holy Spirit was poured out in a magnificent display. Now, they weren't always united, were they? Now, we know the story too well. Even on the night of the Lord's Supper, the disciples were vying for supremacy. One wanted to be on the right hand of Jesus. As a matter of fact, a couple squabbled. If you read the Desire of Ages, they squabbled as to who was going to sit on the right hand, left hand of Jesus, even in the upper room. And Jesus, of course, in that moment, took his outer garment off and then went around and washed the disciples' feet, hoping to inspire humility. And, of course, humility is a important factor when it comes to unity. And so they were even contending, even in the upper room, about who would be greatest. But if the Holy Spirit is going to be poured out in the last days for a finished work, then what's going to be needed among God's people? Same conditions, right? Unity, that's exactly right. If the Holy Spirit is going to be poured out upon God's people, we for a finished work, we need to be united. Now, I read here yesterday that 131 million people are born into the world every year. That's an awful lot of people. The Seventh-day Adventist Church baptizes about 1 million people into the church. And so, if we're going to finish the work, it's going to take a whole lot more than what we're currently doing to get the work done. Isn't that right? What's it going to take? It's going to take the outpouring of the Holy Spirit upon a united, unified people. Something extraordinary has to take place. Now, factor not only that 131 million people are born into the world every year, but just under half of that number of people die annually. And that's pretty significant. So there's a lot of people coming and going, if I could put it that way, in the first year, each year. And so the opportunity to reach people with the gospel can only come under the outpouring of the Holy Spirit. And the Holy Spirit can only be poured out in Pentecostal power, even in greater measure than Pentecost, because that was the early rain. We're looking for the latter rain, isn't that right? In greater Holy Spirit power when God's people are united, and that they are united in faith. And you notice I said united in faith, because true unity is based upon what? Truth. You can't have true unity where truth is not the basis of that unity. Truth must be the basis of unity, the truth as it is in Jesus. Here's another verse, John chapter 13, verse 35. I want you to notice the importance of these words. You probably know them.

0: off the top of your head. Here they are. By this will all men know that you are my disciples if you have what? Love one for another. Now, this isn't Paul speaking, or this isn't Peter speaking. It's not James writing, the brother of Jesus. No, this is Jesus himself. And he's saying, look, everyone will know that you are my disciples. You are my followers when you have love one for another. The most effective evangelistic tool that we have in our arsenal is primarily, is it diet? Now, we believe in the health message. We believe in taking care of these bodies that God has given us. Isn't that right? Sure. But that's not the greatest weapon we have in our for evangelism. What about our dress? The way we look? Well, certainly that's important. I mean, I believe in modesty. I think you do. I hope you do. I know you do. We believe that we ought to dress modestly. Sure. Is the greatest weapon we have our choice of entertainment, the type of music we listen to? Well, that's certainly important, isn't it? God's people, if we're preparing for heaven, are going to be making proper choices with regard to the entertainment that we listen to or sit in front of or do, that is. What about our love for the world? Is that the greatest evangelistic tool that we have at our disposal? Well, we're called to love the world, aren't we? Certainly we are, not in the sense of the culture and the things going on in the world that are contrary to God's word, but the people of the world. Certainly that's important, but is it the greatest effective evangelistic tool that we have as God's people? No. According to Jesus' word, what is the greatest evangelistic tool that we have? Love for one another, isn't that right? Isn't that interesting? Love for one another. The devil continues to work toward the disunity of the church. If there's dissension, if there's disarray anywhere, the devil can be essentially pinpointed or blamed to a certain extent for that. I've had the privilege to travel and move around a little bit. We've ministered in different places across North America. Of course, you know, I'm from Australia. I've spent a little bit of time in Brazil and Canada. But where I've gone and where I've ministered, you know, one thing's really neat. The Seventh-day Adventist Church, I think, is one of the most unified churches that exists today. We have a united message. We have a unifying mission. And it doesn't matter where you go in the world, you sit in Sabbath school class, it may be in a different language, but essentially it's the same Sabbath school lesson. The messages proclaimed from the pulpit, in the most part, are the same. We have a unifying message, a unifying mission, but some places you go, it isn't always that way. There are issues that exist in certain churches, and it could be over just about anything. It could be the decorating committee. It could be the way certain things are done or how we portray ourselves to the community, and just people get a little headstrong and stick by their stuff and fight for their rights, so to speak. And when you go to some of these churches, and as a minister, and people know you're a minister, they try to pull you in on their side. And sometimes it just happens that way. I know of a church that suffered and still to a certain degree today suffers because of this incredible disunity that exists in the church. A couple of families that kind of dominate the scene in that church. And if things don't go their way, then you kind of better watch out. One particular individual himself is a bit of a bully and bullies those who don't agree with him. And so it's hard for God to work in such an environment, isn't it? Bringing people in from the community into a church like that. They hadn't had a baptism for about 12 years. And because of that environment, very challenging. One church that I'm aware of, know about, the church split. They called it a church plant, but the church split because two of the leaders in the church couldn't see eye to eye on how, essentially on the message board that was out front of the church, what message to put on the message board. And there were a couple other little things, but they split because of that. And so everywhere you go, unfortunately, there is some degree of disunity that does take place in our churches. If loving each other draws people to Christ and to his church, and that they would know that we are his disciples by our love for one another, then what will division do? Drive people away from the church, isn't that right? Sure. So what do you think the devil's game plan is? Does the devil want people to walk in through these doors? Does he want them to come to church to hear the truth preached from the pulpit? He doesn't. He doesn't want people to know about Jesus' incredible saving grace, his high priestly ministry in heaven, the fact that Jesus is coming and coming soon. So he creates division in the church. And the division in the church doesn't have a drawing effect. It has a repelling effect, doesn't it? Certainly does. And so the devil's trying to create division, drive people away. And so that's why the devil works toward disunity. I've done marriage counseling, and you do that as a pastor from time to time. And it's a humbling experience because you're still working at things in your own marriage. But you open up the Word of God, you share principles with folk, and you hope that they'll be employed as you yourself personally, as I myself personally trying to employ those things. But I've noticed a consistent thread throughout my time doing marriage counseling, and that is, it's not generally, I mean, there are issues that are brought to the forefront, but that isn't the main problem. The main problem tends to be about a person's right to be right. That's tends to be the bottom line. It's often that way as well in the church. In most cases, division exists because a person or a group of people or individuals are clinging tenaciously to their right to be right. You know, in that upper room we talked about and we referred to just a little bit earlier, the disciples were up there, they're waiting for the promise of the Father. And if you think about Peter for just a moment, do you think Peter had some things to confess maybe to James and John? James and John, of course, their mother approached Jesus and said, hey, could you do us a favor when you establish your kingdom here on earth? Could you let my sons be on your right and your left hand, which was a sign of prominence and superiority? Could you do that? And you could imagine how Peter may have felt, because he wanted that. He wanted one of those positions as well, right? One of the Gospels talks about how the disciples kind of understood or overheard, or they knew what was going on, and they were upset about it, not because they had the audacity to ask of such a thing. They were jealous because they had got to Jesus first before they could. And so they all were vying, you see. So surely Peter had some things, had some jealousy to confess to James and John. I'm sure James and John had some things they needed to set straight with the other disciples as well. They needed to confess their attitude of superiority as well. Peter probably had a little bit more to confess, or at least admit, because not only did, all of the disciples essentially fled and from Jesus, but Peter was the one who not only fled, he also denied his Lord with cursing and swearing, the Bible says. And so do you think there was some bitter tears of repentance and remorse and sorrow that was expressed to the group up in the upper room? Certainly there would have been, right? Definitely. Psalm 133 verse 1 says, behold, how good and how pleasant it is for brethren to dwell together in unity. The enemy is out in the world and he's creating a lot of havoc, and we don't want him in here creating friendly fire, do we? That could be devastating. And so the importance of unity, I think, is pretty clear. God wants it. Jesus wants it. It's a drawing effect in reaching people in our community if God's people are unified. Let's take a look at the issue of circumcision here. Acts 15 verse 1, and it says, and certain men came down from Judea and taught the brethren, unless you are circumcised according to the custom of Moses, you cannot be saved. And look at verse 5. But some of the sect of the Pharisees who believed, that is, they were converted to Christianity, they believed, rose up saying, it is necessary to circumcise them and to command them to keep the law of Moses. All right. So this was the issue of circumcision to these devout Jews who had converted to Christianity was a salvation issue for them. If they're not going to be circumcised, they can't be what? Can't be saved. Can't do it. Now, of course, we understand here they talk about the law of Moses, and we understand here, and I want to just clarify something, that there is a difference between the law of God and the law of Moses. Isn't that right? Certainly. Sometimes people like to package the whole thing together and throw in the Ten Commandments when speaking about the law of Moses. But that's not the case. The law of Moses, when it references the law of Moses, in the most part is referring to ceremonial services, the temple services, feast days, and in this case also circumcision. It has nothing to do with the Ten Commandments. Paul is they were not contending here that if they don't keep the law, you can't. Well, they're not. They weren't involving the Ten Commandments in the discussion here. The issue was the issue of circumcision. So we just need to make sure we understand that. And you can read Deuteronomy chapter 4, verse 13, to see the distinction. And there are other verses in Deuteronomy chapter 10 and 2 Chronicles that show the distinction between the law of Moses and the law of God. We understand one was written down by law, by Moses. One was written with the finger of God. One was put in the side of the ark. Ten commandments were put inside the ark, right? And so there are differences, and they're clear. The contention wasn't over the Ten Commandments, this Jerusalem Council, but over some of the things that Moses had written, and specifically it was had to do with circumcision.
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5: Where were you on September 11? Where was God on September 11? And what lessons can we learn from that terrible and tragic event? Dear Heavenly Father, in the name of Jesus, we pray for your voice to be heard inside of our minds and in our hearts as we talk about the lessons of September 11 and as we talk about our tremendous need for Jesus Christ. We pray this in His name. Amen. So where were you on that day? I remember where I was. I was in my house in Fort Worth, Texas with my wife, and then the phone rang and a friend of mine said, "Steve, you have got to turn on the TV." So I walked over, turned on the set, and was horrified with the rest of America at the image of the North Tower burning right in front of my eyes. And as I continued to watch and as the drama unfolded, I actually saw the North Tower and then the South Tower collapse live right before me. I'll never forget it. And those of you that saw the same, I'm sure you won't either. And I don't know if there are people out there listening right now that have lost loved ones in that tragedy, but if so, I am deeply sorry and I sympathize with you. That whole event shook me to the bone. And I can also remember sensing very deeply, or at least wondering, is this the beginning of the end? I am a student of Bible prophecy. I read the books of Daniel and Revelation regularly. I preach on these subjects. I teach on them. I've written many books dealing with prophetic subjects. And I think this thought went through a lot of people's minds. Is this it? Is this the beginning of the final sequence? Well, it's obvious that the end hasn't quite come yet because we're still here. But brothers and sisters, it will come. There's no question about it. The Bible predicts very clearly. Jesus said in Matthew 24, verse 14, He said, "This gospel of the kingdom shall be preached in all the world as a witness to all nations, and then shall the end come." So one of these days, it will come. The final sequence will take place, and Jesus will return. That's what Bible prophecy predicts. But we're still here, and yet there are some very powerful lessons that I think we can learn from September 11, and I want to share with you some verses that I think are very relevant in the light of that tragedy. The first one is from James chapter 4, verses 13 through 16. The Bible says, "Go to now, you that say, today or tomorrow we will go into such a city and continue there a year and buy and sell and get gain, whereas you know not what shall be on the morrow. For what is your life? It is even a vapor that appears for a little time and then vanishes away. For you ought to say, if the Lord will, we shall live and do this or that. But now you rejoice in your boastings. All such rejoicing is evil." Now, as you look at these verses, what has impressed me is that they are talking basically about the pride of man, about people thinking they can go to this city or that city, they can buy, they can sell, they can get gain. And that word gain is such a relevant word for our society. I mean, we are a money-oriented people. And I think it's significant that the World Trade Center was the financial nerve center of this country. And these verses are talking about man and his pride and his thinking that he can just buy and sell and get gain and do all of this. And yet the Lord puts things in perspective for us and tells us that really our life is just a vapor. It's just a very small little wisp, just like lighting a match, and then the smoke just disappears in the sky. And then James 4:15 says that instead of living for money, we should be focusing on the Lord's will. And then verse 16 talks about the boastings and the pride of man, and it says these boastings are evil. Now, I don't believe personally that God directly caused September 11. I don't believe that he sent those hijackers to take over those planes and kill those people. But I do believe that God mysteriously works through events, especially major events, and that in his providence, somehow, he is trying to speak to us today about that tragedy. And I think one of the major lessons is that the World Trade Center was the financial nerve of this country, and it really did epitomize, in many ways, our human focus on money. Now, not that everybody that was in those towers, of course, had that philosophy or that flaw, but man's basic nature is pride, and we are a boasting people. And America's financial center collapsed in front of our eyes on September 11. And I think God would speak to us in the middle of all this and would tell us that, listen, making money, getting gain, buying and selling is not the most important thing in life. What's most important is God's will. And if we're proud, God will humble us. And one of these days, when Jesus finally does come, the whole world will collapse. All of its finances will disintegrate. And there will be absolutely no recovery. And these are the days that God has given us prior to that event to learn the lessons of September 11 and to realize that God's will is more important than making money. That is a big lesson from September 11. In fact, there are a sequence of verses in Isaiah chapter 2 that talk about the day of the Lord and the humbling of man and even about the high towers coming down. Let me read that to you. Isaiah 2 verse 10 says, "Enter into the rock and hide in the dust for fear of the Lord and for the glory of his majesty." And verse 15 talks about every high tower. The towers will come down. And then verse 17 says, "The loftiness of man shall be bowed down and the haughtiness of men shall be made low, and the Lord alone shall be exalted in that day." And I think that September 11 is just a little miniature, almost a symbol of all the towers coming down, and on the day of the Lord, how God alone is to be exalted. And thus, as we prepare for that day, we need to be honoring God above man. Okay, now another scripture that I think we can look at to learn a lesson from September 11 is in 1 Thessalonians chapter 5, verses 1 through 3. Paul wrote, "But of the times and the seasons, brethren, you have no need that I write to you, for yourselves know perfectly that the day of the Lord so comes as a thief in the night. For when they shall say, peace and safety, then sudden destruction comes upon them as travail upon a woman with child, and they shall not escape." Tuesday, September 11, 2001, the sky was blue, everything was calm. Nobody expected that that would be the day that would change America and change history. And yet it happened, wham, just like that. The Bible says, when they say peace and safety, then sudden destruction will come. And again, I think September 11 is a little miniature warning to us that when the final events do take place, and when Jesus does come, it will be very sudden, it will be unexpected, and there will be no time to get ready on that day. So now is the time for us to prepare for the return of Jesus. Okay, another major lesson I think we can learn comes from the roll call that took place exactly 1 year later on September 11, 2002. Of all the events of that day, I think that that was the most moving to me. The night before, on the 10th, my wife and I went to a September 11 memorial service in North Texas at a high school. There were a lot of things that went on just to commemorate that day, and it was very moving. But of all the different things that happened during that 24-hour period, I think I was the most impressed by the roll call at Ground Zero. I don't know how many of you heard the reading of the names one by one of the 3,000 or so people that had lost their lives. That was very, very solemn. You know, one by one, names were mentioned. And as I think of that moment, I can't help but think of Romans 14:12, where the Bible says, here it is, "So then, every one of us shall give an account of himself to God." There is a heavenly roll call that is coming, where one by one, individually, we will give an account of our entire life to God himself. And I don't know how much that impresses you, but it impresses me that I need to make sure that my sins are forgiven, that I've confessed them all, that I'm trusting in Jesus Christ, not in myself, that I'm walking humbly with the Lord, that I'm following the Bible, that I'm exalting God instead of man. I mean, this is a major lesson. Friends, as the Christian hymn says, when the roll is called up yonder, I want to be there. And I hope that you will be deeply impressed by this solemn reality. Okay, the last lesson I want to share about September 11 has to do with the lesson of God's love and the hope that we have as Christians of looking forward to a new heaven and a new earth. In Revelation 21, verse 1, the Bible says, "I saw a new heaven and a new earth, for the first heaven and the first earth were passed away." And verse 4 says, "And God shall wipe away all tears from their eyes, and there shall be no more death, neither sorrow nor crying, neither shall there be any more pain, for the former things have passed away." We all know that September 11 was a very, very painful day. And pain is not over. Pain has continued on, and pain will happen again. And yet, the hope that we have, and I think this is a lesson, that in the midst of the pain, we have the promise that one of these days there shall not be any more pain, because Jesus Christ will come, he will put an end to sin, he will put an end to terrorism and hijacking and injustice and all of the evils that we see around us, and there will be a new earth filled with love and joy and happiness for those who choose in this life to put Jesus Christ first. There's one more thought I want to share with you before this program ends. Where was God on September 11? My sister just emailed me a foreword that somebody had written that reflects what God might be saying to us about where he was on that tragic day. You say you will never forget where you were when you heard the news of September 11, 2001. Neither will I. I was on the 110th floor in a smoke-filled room with the man who called his wife to say goodbye. I held his fingers steady as he dialed. I gave him the peace to say, "Honey, I'm not going to make it, but it's okay. I'm ready to go." I was with his wife when he called as she fed breakfast to their children. I held her up as she tried to understand his words, and as she realized he wasn't coming home that night. I was on all four of those planes. I was in every seat with every prayer. I was with the crew as they were overtaken. I was in the very hearts of the believers there. I was in Texas, Kansas, London. I was standing next to you when you heard the terrible news. Did you sense me? I want you to know that I saw every face. I knew every name, though not all knew me. Some met me for the first time on the 86th floor. Some sought me with their last breath. Some couldn't hear me calling to them, through the smoke and the flames, come to me this way, take my hand. Some chose for the final time to ignore me, but I was there. And friend, even though God didn't really exactly say that, Jesus did say in Matthew 28, verse 20, he said, "Lo, I am with you always, even till the end of the world." And friends, God was there when the towers collapsed, just like he was with his son 2,000 years ago when he died on a cruel cross for your sins and mine. Yes, in the midst of all the tragedies and horrors of this life, God is with us. He's reaching out his hand to us. He loves us. And if we'll just take that hand, he will hold on to us and see us through all the way into his beautiful kingdom, where there would be no more pain or suffering or sorrow or death. I think this is God's final lesson for us from September 11.
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8: It has been said by some that if you take a frog and turn him into a man by adding a kiss, you have a fairy tale. But if you take a frog and turn him into a man by adding millions of years, you have science. It seems that many people think that if you add millions of years, the impossible becomes possible. Even the most committed evolutionists admit that our knowledge of how things work makes it hard to explain how life could develop all by itself from non-living stuff. The late George Wald, who taught biology at Harvard, said just this in an article in Scientific American. He was marveling at life and all its complex systems when he penned some of the most famous words ever offered by an evolutionist. He wrote, quote, "The time with which we have to deal is of the order of 2 billion years. Given so much time, the impossible becomes possible. The possible becomes probable, and the probable virtually certain. One only has to wait. Time itself performs the miracles." Unquote. Notice how Professor Wald admits the need for miracles to produce life. Will huge amounts of time, time we know didn't exist, create these miracles? Not at all. A fundamental law tells us that if something won't happen by itself in a short period of time, it is virtually certain that it will not happen over a long period of time. It's true. If you reject Almighty God as your creator, you will find another false god to work miracles. For many evolutionists, that false god is time.
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10: This is Max McLean. Listen to the Bible from Revelation 21 and 22 and the incredible description of the heavenly city. "I did not see a temple in the city, because the Lord God Almighty and the Lamb are its temple. The city does not need the sun or the moon to shine on it, for the glory of God gives it light, and the Lamb is its lamp. The nations will walk by its light, and the kings of the earth will bring their splendor into it. On no day will its gates ever be shut, for there will be no night there. The glory and honor of the nations will be brought into it. Nothing impure will ever enter it, nor will anyone who does what is shameful or deceitful, but only those whose names are written in the Lamb's Book of Life. Then the angel showed me the river of the water of life, as clear as crystal, flowing from the throne of God and of the Lamb down the middle of the great street of the city. On each side of the river stood the tree of life, bearing 12 crops of fruit, yielding its fruit every month. And the leaves of the tree are for the healing of the nations. No longer will there be any curse. The throne of God and of the Lamb will be in the city, and his servants will serve him. They will see his face, and his name will be on their foreheads. There will be no more night. They will not need the light of a lamp or the light of the sun, for the Lord God will give them light, and they will reign forever and ever. The angel said to me, "These words are trustworthy and true. The Lord, the God of the spirits of the prophets, sent his angel to show his servant the things that must soon take place. Behold, I am coming soon. Blessed is he who keeps the words of the prophecy in this book. I, John, am the one who heard and saw these things, and when I had heard and seen them, I fell down to worship at the feet of the angel who had been showing them to me. But he said to me, 'Do not do it. I am a fellow servant with you and with your brothers, the prophets, and of all who keep the words of this book. Worship God.'" From Revelation 21 and 22. Listen to the Bible. It's great for the soul.
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12: Today we're going to hit a passage that we've already touched on, because I want you to explore this a little more closely. Nebuchadnezzar has set up a massive 90-foot statue, a monument to his own greatness, and he's forcing the nations of the world to worship this thing. Now here's what it says in Daniel 3, verse 6. "And whoever does not fall down and worship shall be cast immediately into the midst of a burning fiery furnace." Now, here's the question I want you to think about. Why in the world would God allow the nation of Israel to be dragged all the way over to Babylon to live as servants and slaves, and then put them in a situation where they either adopt a false system of worship or pay with their lives? I mean, isn't he a God of love? And wouldn't he want to protect his people from hardship? A number of years ago, a good friend of mine made an almost overly simple but important observation as he was watching the employees in a diamond factory polishing stones. The fact was, they weren't polishing sandstone or coal. They were grinding and polishing diamonds until those rocks were worth something in the marketplace. Now, listen to this passage from the book of Proverbs as it's quoted over in the book of Hebrews, chapter 12. You find the quote partway through verse 5. It reads, "My son, do not despise the chastening of the Lord, nor be discouraged when you're rebuked by him. For whom the Lord loves, he chastens, and scourges every son whom he receives." The fact is, if we were still everything we were originally created to be, we wouldn't need polishing. But anybody who's honest is going to have to admit that their personal character wouldn't stand up in a court of law if angels were doing the cross-examination. We're full of flaws like self-centeredness, pride, and arrogance. For most of us, if we're really honest, we'd have to admit that our favorite subject is ourselves. That was certainly the case with ancient Israel. You know, they had everything. A land of their own, the presence of God in their midst, the council of prophets, and the written revelation of God. But in the best of conditions, they became the worst of people. They allowed the world to get them and steer them off course. So now God ships them off to Babylon and shows them the alternative. "Let me show you what a world would look like without me," God says. And in essence, he sends the descendants of Abraham back to the country they originally came from. He gives them a reminder of what they had, or didn't have, before the covenant with God. And now, with the statue in front of them and the burning furnace waiting for the faithful, they have no choice but to lean on God. All other means of support have disappeared, and they're about to discover that character really does matter. And of course, the lesson is obvious. Almost everybody, I mean believers especially, have these rough moments in their lives where they wonder what in the world God is up to. I get letters almost every day from heartbroken people who have had to endure some pretty awful things. But the important thing to remember is that God doesn't polish sandstone and coal. He polishes diamonds. He allows it because He knows what's going to come out on the other end. And I know for a fact, having been polished a few times myself, that every single time I've discovered that sticking with God in the tough spots always proves to be a better way to live.

0: by faith to the work of one man, Martin Luther. The Reformation was sparked by one verse, and that's Romans 1:17, the just shall live by faith. So today I join you with fear and trembling because I'm going to try to get into the guts of this verse on this edition of Daughters of Promise. Stay with me for the adventure. I'm Christine Wurtzen. Apostle Paul wrote, Romans 1:17, and if ever someone had the moral credentials to earn his salvation, it was Paul. But the humbling discovery he made on the road to Damascus was that his credentials had actually kept him from saving faith. The very things he worked so hard to attain, that he thought were winning him eternal favor with God, were his own stumbling blocks. He learned that the law was not given so that any of us could mimic it and please God. The law was revealed so that we would understand that we are completely incapable of attaining righteousness. We need to reach out our arms to Christ for that divine exchange. He takes our sin, we take His righteousness. Without Christ's atonement today, I'm utterly lost and condemned. There is no balance sheet keeping track of my good works and bad deeds. That is not the basis by which God accepts or condemns me. The question has always been, Christine, what are you going to do with Jesus and His death on Calvary? Children of God are adopted by faith alone. We come empty-handed, orphaned, filthy, emaciated, and deeply scarred. And God doesn't despise us for that. His compassion reaches out in the person of Jesus to do what we can't do for ourselves. We cry out, Abba, Father, and are invited to embrace Him without any hint of reservation. For Daughters of Promise, I'm Christine Wurtzen.
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3: I will lift up mine eyes unto the hills, from whence cometh my help. My help cometh from the Lord, which made heaven and earth. He will not suffer thy foot to be moved. He that keepeth thee will not slumber. Behold, he that keepeth Israel shall neither slumber nor sleep. The Lord is thy keeper. The Lord is thy shade upon thy right hand. The sun shall not smite thee by day, nor the moon by night. The Lord shall preserve thee from all evil. He shall preserve thy soul. The Lord shall preserve thy going out and thy coming in from this time forth and even forevermore.
4: And he spake a parable unto them to this end, that men ought always to pray and not to faint, saying,
5: There was in a city a judge which feared not God, neither regarded man. And there was a widow in that city, and she came unto him, saying, Avenge me of mine adversary. And he would not for a while. But afterward he said within himself, Though I fear not God, nor regard man, yet because this widow troubleth me, I will avenge her, lest by her continual coming she weary me.
4: And the Lord said,
5: Hear what the unjust judge saith. And shall not God avenge his own elect, which cry day and night unto him, though he bear long with them? I tell you that he will avenge them speedily. Nevertheless, when the Son of Man cometh, shall he find faith on the earth?
6: For God sent not his Son into the world to condemn the world, but that the world through him might be saved.
7: Hi, I'm Todd Nettleton, and this is the Voice of the Martyrs Radio. Ibrahim was a Muslim, but after reading the Bible, he gave his life to Christ, a death sentence in Yemen. One day, Ibrahim's personal information was shared on the internet, and he fled to a neighboring country where he started a house church. Meanwhile, his wife Fatima considered becoming a Christian, but feared her family would kill her. But one night she dreamed of a man telling her not to be afraid, and she accepted Christ as her Savior. Ibrahim and Fatima still face persecution and hardships, but they continue sharing the gospel as they await their return to Yemen. Pray God's provision for Ibrahim and Fatima.
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9: Now a look at your morning weather on Columbia Christian Talk Radio. Mostly sunny today with a high near 86 and lows around 60. Intermittent clouds tomorrow with a high of 83 and lows around 55. For your Wednesday, mostly sunny with a high near 78 and lows around 54. And for Thursday, mostly cloudy with a high near 83 and lows around 62. That's your morning weather on Columbia Christian Talk Radio.
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13: Lecture 4. Palestine during the intertestament times, that period between the end of the Old Testament, 4th century BC, and the beginning of the New Testament. What was happening during those times, and how does that help us as we come to try to understand the life and teachings of Jesus? If I were to summarize in one sentence, and you might want to write this down if you're taking notes, what we see during this time between the end of the Old Testament and the beginning of the New Testament is Judaism struggling for survival, both culturally and in terms of its religion, because of the influx, the coming in of Greek culture. And that's where we want to begin as we study, with the coming of Greece. Now, when you think of Greece, one name probably comes to your mind. His name is Alexander the Great. When Philip of Macedonia, Alexander's father, crushed the Greek city-states, he was able to bequeath to his son Alexander a united Hellenistic kingdom or Hellenic kingdom. And Alexander, though we don't know a tremendous amount about him, we know that he was not kind of a business-as-usual, maintain-the-status-quo person. Having received that kingdom, within 2 years, he'd conquered Asia Minor, Syria, Palestine, and Egypt. He'd already created a massive empire for himself. But not content there, he goes on. And you may have read about his tremendous battle with the Persians, defeating the Persian Empire. And by 326 BC, had made it all the way to India. Now, you don't have to remember all of those countries or even the date, but I want you to see the tremendous impact of this young man who died in a drunken stupor at age 33. He had created a massive empire. But the impact of Alexander was not just political. It was also cultural. With the impact of Greece came the impact of Greek culture. Please write it down. Hellenism. Whenever you see the word Hellenism, it's speaking about Greek culture. And Hellenism began to impact the civilized world. That is why you say, well, why is it if Rome was overseeing Palestine during the time of Jesus that our New Testament is written not in Latin, but in Greek? Greek became the lingua franca, the common language. And Greek culture impacted the whole world, including Palestine. The struggle for Palestine became intense after Alexander died. You may remember from your study of history that after his death with only an infant son, there was no successor to just step in and take over. And so his generals, do you remember, struggled for power. Two of those generals are significant for our understanding of what happened in Palestine. One, Ptolemy, who became the ruler of Egypt, and secondly, Seleucus, who became the king of Syria. Each of these Greek generals established their dynasty, and each of them wanted control over Palestine. Control first goes to the Egyptians, to Ptolemy and his successors. Take note of that. And under Egyptian rule, it's a time of peace for over 100 years in Palestine. In fact, the influence of the Greeks, now please note, even though Ptolemy is the ruler of Egypt, he's not an Egyptian, he's a Greek. And so Greek culture is impacting Egypt. One of the most significant bases in Egypt was Alexandria. And many Jews moved to Alexandria to study Greek culture. It was during this time that a very significant event occurred. Have any of you ever heard of something called the Septuagint? Ah, the LXX. What is that? What is the Septuagint? Well, it was during this time that the Hebrew scriptures were translated into Greek, called the Septuagint, right there in Alexandria. And so now the sacred writings of the Jews are available to people around the world who can speak Greek and read Greek. So during this time under Ptolemy and his successors is a time of peace and prosperity. But Greek culture is influencing Palestine. Then comes Seleucus, or his successor, the Seleucid dynasty. The year is 200 BC. Antiochus the Great, king of Syria, now reaches down, if you can imagine a picture with Palestine in the middle, Syria to the north, Egypt to the south, struggle over who's going to control Palestine. First controlled by who? By the Egyptians, right? Well, no, they're Greeks ruling over Egypt. But now the Greek general and his successors in Syria reach down and seize control of Palestine. This is different. Now a time of oppression, control, and persecution. So I just want you to get this picture. First, a time of peace under the Egyptian lords. But now the Seleucid dynasty in Syria comes, seizes Palestine, and the situation changes, which sets the scene for Jewish struggle for independence. Now, no longer happy under their Egyptian lords, but chafing under their Syrian oppressors, Palestine wants freedom. And to make matters worse, a man comes to the throne in Syria by the name of Antiochus Epiphanes. Have you ever heard of that name? Antiochus Epiphanes. And under his rulership, 175 to 163 BC, under his rulership, he has a very intentional plan for Palestine. What is it? Well, he wants to totally replace Judaism with Hellenism. What's Hellenism? Greek culture. So the Greek worldview, the Greek culture, and to obliterate Judaism culturally and religiously. You remember I told you at the beginning of this lecture that it's during this intertestament time that Judaism is struggling for what? Survival. Because here now comes a Syrian king who called himself a God manifest. He was more of a madman. Who says, I want to try to eradicate Judaism and replace it with Greek culture. 168 BC, key date. Antiochus Epiphanes sends his forces from Syria down to Jerusalem, plunders the city, desecrates the temple. But more important than that was a law that he passed. I want you to listen carefully, especially those who have studied scripture. In this law, he says, no Sabbath observance, no reading of scripture. He commands that an altar be erected on which pigs are sacrificed, and says that pigs have to become part of the diet of the people in Palestine. This is a direct affront to the religion of Judaism and a direct challenge to the authority of the God of the Jews, Yahweh, the God of heaven. So what are they going to do? Well, here comes the struggle. A town by the name of Modin, M-O-D-I-N, the setting, the date 167, a year after the desecration of the temple. Antiochus Epiphanes sends his representative down to make sure his decree is being enforced. What did his decree say? What couldn't they do anymore? Huh? They couldn't keep Sabbath anymore? No reading of the scriptures? By the way, one thing I forgot to tell you. The penalty, if you disregard the law, death. People say, boy, that sounds kind of like a death decree for following God. Do you see the pattern here? You say, wow, that sounds troubling. Well, so the representative comes down to make sure, is Judaism being obliterated? The representative met an aged priest by the name of Mattathias. Now, you probably don't know him, but you know his son. We'll come to him in just a minute. Mattathias, who had already killed someone else who was offering a pagan sacrifice, now finds the king's representative on his heels and kills Antiochus Epiphanes' representative too. And here is his cry. I want you to write it down. Let everyone who is zealous for the law come out with me. Now, I want you to unpack that statement. What is the law that he's talking about? What's the law he's talking about? The law of God, right? In other words, anyone who believes in God and is faithful, come out with me. What is that a call for? Go on vacation? No, what's it a call for? Rebellion. And so Mattathias is joined by a large number of Hasidim. I want you to write that word down, Hasidim. We'll hear about them later. Literally, it means the pious ones. And the Hasidim are the forefathers of a very important group that we'll see in the Gospels called the Pharisees. Ever hear of them? Today, when you say Pharisee, you say, oh, I'm sorry. You think I'm a Pharisee? But the Pharisees were the heroes in Palestine, and they considered their forefathers these Hasidim. These who followed Mattathias and said, someone has to stand up for the things of God, even if it means the shedding of blood. So Mattathias gathers a group of followers called the Hasidim around him. He dies a year later, but his son becomes the leader of the rebellion. Ah, now here's the name we've heard before. You say, I don't think I've ever heard of Mattathias, but how many of you have heard of Judas Maccabees? Isn't that the Maccabees?

to 165 BC. Temple worship is restored. So here we find the influence of Greek culture, the Jews resisting that, at least some of them, and saying, no, we need to be true to God, we need to be faithful to God, and the descendants of these Hasidim are the Pharisees. Jesus will have to contend with them. They were the heroes of their culture. After Jewish independence in 165 BC, a dynasty was established called the Hasmonean dynasty. Now, I'm going to pass over this rather quickly, but Simon, one of the brothers of Judas Maccabees, founded this dynasty, and it was a time of prosperity for the Jews. It was during this time that the Jews conquered Samaria, which was to the north of Judea, and Idumea to the south. But as the years passed, there was more and more conflict and instability. And then something very unusual happened, and I want you to write it down, because if you don't, you'll say later, I don't think I heard that right, because it seems so strange. Even though these Jews had been willing to shed blood in order to be free, look what happened in 63 BC. The descendants of the Hasidim, a party organized in about 120 BC called the Pharisees, actually requested Roman rule. 63 BC, the Pharisees asked the Romans to take political control. You say, that doesn't make any sense. They fought for 2 years, about 100 years earlier, to be free. But you see, the Romans were different from the Syrian overlords, because the Romans allowed those that they had political supervision over to maintain their culture and their religion. And so because of all of the political instability, the Pharisees considered Roman governance better than civil war. Now you're beginning to get a picture of, oh, that's why there are Roman soldiers in the gospel record. That's why there are Roman procurators, whatever they are, we'll find out in just a minute. And that's why even though there's Roman money, there's also Greek money, and the inscriptions written in Greek as well as in Hebrew and Latin. Do you see how these cultures are all influencing what's happening at the time of Jesus? But then comes another individual. You say, who's this man? Where did he come from? Herod the Great. Now Herod, he wasn't Roman or Greek. He wasn't Assyrian or an Egyptian. So where did Herod come from? Well, let's look at his rise to power. His father, Antipater, was a prime minister during the Hasmonean dynasty. But things were very unstable, now really just kind of nominal monarchy under Roman rule. And Antipater decides to kind of gain some favor with the Caesars. And he is appointed by Rome as a procurator. We'll explain what that is a little later. Over Judea, you know where that is, where Jerusalem is, Samaria, and then above Samaria is Galilee. 47 BC, this former prime minister is appointed by Rome as a procurator. Not only does he want to gain authority for himself, but he wants to get some influence for his family. You know, kind of folks do that, don't they? Well, I've got three sons, or I'd like to get... And one of his sons is a man named Herod. Enter Herod, later called the Great. And Antipater manages to get his son Herod appointed as a chief magistrate over Galilee. Now, Galilee was an unruly place. Bandits, robbers, didn't pay their taxes. But Herod comes in, and with an iron hand, he establishes law and order in Galilee, collects Roman taxes, and gains a reputation with the Caesars. Not content to simply be a magistrate over Galilee, through his connection with the Caesars, he is appointed as king of Judea. The year is 40 BC. This is the Herod the Great who will appear in the gospel story. Now, he's not Roman. He's not Greek. He's actually from the region south of Judea called Idumea, which had been conquered during the time of the Hasmonean dynasty. But because of the influence of his father, Antipater the first a magistrate over Galilee, now appointed as king in Judea. Let's look at Herod's administration. He was called the Great, not because of his great

0: character, but because he was a great builder. Can you think of any buildings that we kind of attribute to Herod the Great? Okay, perhaps the first one that comes to mind, in addition to Masada or to some great aqueducts that he built, is the refurbishing of Zerubbabel's temple, which had been built after coming back from the exile, but was now in terrible disrepair. And so trying to win some favor with the Jews, there were a couple of things he did. But one thing that he did was refurbished the temple. It actually was known as Herod's temple. Of course, it was the temple of the Lord God of heaven, but he rebuilt it. He was a great builder. He also, wanting to gain favor with the Jews, married a Hasmonean princess. Mariamne was her name, though you don't need to know it. Unfortunately, it wasn't that great of a privilege to be married to Herod, because if he questioned your loyalty, he killed you. He killed even his own family. And you remember, if you read in Matthew's Gospel, chapter 2, that when he thought that the wise men had double-crossed him, this is the Herod who did what in Bethlehem? Slaughtered all of the children. By the way, some people say, well, 2 years and younger, that must be because Jesus had been born. No. Don't follow that logic when you're killing children. Just kill any of them like this high and smaller. This was Herod, a man of bloodshed, a man who was intimidated by anyone around him that might threaten him. So instead of being appreciated by the Romans and honored by the Jews, he was despised by all of them. And never did really gain the favor of either group. But he exercised a tremendous amount of influence. And this, of course, is the Herod that we see at the beginning of the gospel story. Before his death, though, Herod the Great tried to gain some influence for his sons. I'm going to give you a date for the death of Herod. And if you're thinking very carefully, a huge red flag will go up. We don't know exactly when Herod died, but it was sometime in the year 43 BC. Sometime between 4 BC and 3 BC, Herod the Great died. Now, a huge red flag should go up if you're thinking carefully here, because Herod the Great, well, what did Herod the Great try to do? He tried to find Jesus after Jesus had been born. And he died in what year? 4 BC, 3 BC? You say, wait a minute, I thought Jesus was born in, like, between the BC and the AD, like 1 AD, December 25, right? Some might even know the time he was born. We're going to discover in Lecture 7 that not only was he not born December 25, we'll find out where that date comes from, but he wasn't even born in 1 AD. He was born before Herod the Great died, and Herod the Great died at the latest in 3 BC, So someone messed up there when they divided the BC and the AD line, and we'll discover what really happened in Lecture 7. But Herod, before he died, 4, 3 BC, somewhere in there, he's tried to get some positions of authority for his sons. The most decent chap was a fellow named Philip, and appears to have had a noble rule even. Philip was a tetrarch over the area northeast of the Sea of Galilee. You remember the Sea of Galilee there to the north? And northeast of that region would be going up toward Damascus, was the region over which Philip ruled. It was Philip who built the city of Caesarea Philippi. Have you ever heard of that city in your reading of the Gospels? Philippi, in honor of himself. Caesarea, in honor of the Caesar. He had his bases covered, you see. Wanted to please the Caesar and honor himself at the same time. But Philip appears to have been a good ruler in that region northeast of the Sea of Galilee. A more infamous son who will appear in the gospel record was a man named Herod Antipas. This is the Herod who is the ruler or tetrarch over Galilee and Perea, which was on the east of the Jordan. Can you think of any incidents that relate in the gospel record to this fellow, Herod Antipas? Anyone? Well, you know anything about him? Well, he's a bad boy, somebody said. This is the Herod Antipas that Jesus calls that fox. This is the Herod Antipas that wants Jesus to perform a miracle during his trial, but Jesus says nothing. This is the Herod Antipas who mocks Jesus with his soldiers. But this is also the Herod Antipas, if you remember the story, and we'll look at it in Lecture 6. And by the way, I hope you'll be here for Lecture 6, because my great hero next to Jesus is a man named John the Baptist. And I hope you'll be here for that lecture, because I want you to understand what truly makes a man or woman great. Jesus said, no greater person born of women. That's how we're all born, you know. In other words, he was number one, the greatest, John the Baptist. And it was John the Baptist who came to Herod Antipas and rebuked him openly for a great sin. Do you remember what it was? He was living with his brother's wife. Now, the more you learn about his brother's wife, her name, if this isn't a little confusing, was Herodias, like Herod with an I-A-S on the end. The more you learn about Herodias, the more you'd wonder why anyone would want to live with her. We'll learn about her in Lecture 6. But anyone that would use her own daughter to seduce the man she's living with is not a noble woman. But this is Herod Antipas, tetrarch over Galilee and Perea.
1: 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This was part one of the series. Tune in next time to hear the conclusion.

0: 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We hope the episode shared today has been uplifting. 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
3: This is John MacArthur inviting you to join me for Portraits of Grace. Do you realize that your prayers really do make a difference with God? Many people neglect prayer or don't pray fervently enough because they think it doesn't matter, that God will impose His will on them regardless of whether they pray or not. They don't understand His sovereignty, however, or His loving character. Consequently, they tend to pray with passive resignation, indifference, or even resentment. But James 5:16 tells us that godly prayer does make a difference, as when God honored Elijah's prayer and withheld rain for 3.5 years. So commit yourself to praying expectantly, knowing that God is gracious and wise and always responds for His glory and your good. This is John MacArthur, trusting your lives are portraits of grace.
4: 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Join our hosts, Gary Gibbs and John Bradshaw, speakers for the Amazing Facts Ministry, as they now open the Bible and discuss themes that affect your life today. Stay tuned, because the next 15 minutes will deepen your understanding of God's Word.
5: Hello again, and welcome to Bible Talk. I'm John Bradshaw. With me is Gary Gibbs, and we're talking about the Bible and what the Bible has to say to us where we are today. Gary, lately on Bible Talk, we've been discussing the second coming of Jesus Christ, and we found out some remarkable things. And last time we talked about the tribulation, and you are contending that Christians will not get out early and escape the tribulation. You're basing that on the Bible.
6: In fact, there are a number of texts, John, that support that. You know, Acts 14:22 says that through much tribulation we will enter the kingdom of God. Those who teach that we won't go through the tribulation, they're basically basing their teaching on just a few texts taken out of context.
5: In the Psalms, "Yea, though I walk through the valley of the shadow of death," doesn't say, "Yea, though I get taken out of the valley," does it?
6: No, it doesn't.
5: And we have the examples in the book of Daniel, of the three Hebrew worthies, and Daniel himself, who went through tremendously difficult times, which parallel prophetic end-time events, and they were not taken out, but God was with them as they went through.
6: And that's how God reveals His power. You know, when Shadrach, Meshach, and Abednego, thrown into the fiery furnace, come out without even their hair singed, without even the smell of smoke on them, that reveals the mighty power of God.
5: So what then about the 7 years of tribulation you hear so much about?
6: You know, John, you do hear a lot about that. Whenever preachers preach about the tribulation, they always talk about the 7-year tribulation. And some of them teach that, you know, the secret rapture will happen at the beginning of the 7 years, and there will be this 7-year period during which the Antichrist rules. Some of them teach what we call a mid-tribulation. Tribulation rapture. So 3.5 years into the tribulation, then the rapture takes place. But you know, if you look at this, you'll never find that the Bible says there's a 7-year period of tribulation. It just talks about the great tribulation that will happen at the end of time.
5: Where in the world then did somebody come up with the idea that the tribulation would be 7 years in duration?
6: Good question. You have to go to Daniel 9 for it. And when you go to Daniel 9, you read about this prophecy called the 70 weeks prophecy. I wish we had time to go into detail about this, but briefly speaking, the 70 weeks prophecy covers 490 years of time from the time of the Jewish captivity when they were returned to their land, all the way down to the time of Jesus and the beginning of the Christian church. Now, what a lot of people do with this 70-week prophecy is they take 69 weeks of it, the first 69 weeks, and during that 69 weeks, it's prophesied that Jesus would come, he would start his ministry, and it takes you down to his baptism. But then, John, it's very interesting. What a lot of people do at that point is they take and they gap the 70th week from the 69th week. Now, 69th week brings you down to 27 AD, right? And so that's the last date they get, the 69 weeks. And then they take the 70th week and they remove it from the 69 and they put it all the way down at the end of time and they say that seventh week, the 70th week, refers to the Antichrist and how he's going to rule in Jerusalem. It makes no sense at all. I'll tell you why it doesn't make any sense. You don't count 1, 2, 3, 4, 5, and then hold your breath for a long time before you say 6.
5: Oh, that's right.
6: And so God doesn't count 67, 68, 69, and then hold his breath for 2,000 years and then say 70th. The 70th week comes in succession right after 69.
5: Well, if you look at that 70th week, let's look at that verse, that one verse, a little closely. It talks about he will confirm the covenant with many for 1 week. Who's confirming a covenant?
6: Now, you're there in Daniel 9, verse 27.
5: Right.
6: And I believe you have to go back to 26, because it says, after 62 weeks, Messiah will be cut off, but not for himself. And the people, the prince that shall come, shall destroy the city and the sanctuary, and the end thereof shall be with a flood. Now, this is referring to Jesus. He's the Messiah, the prince, isn't it?
5: Sure.
6: And it's telling us here that after Jesus was baptized at the end of the 69 weeks in 27 AD, he would also be cut off. That refers to his crucifixion. And in verse 27, it comes back to that. It says, he will confirm the covenant with many for 1 week. And a lot of people say, well, that's the Antichrist. Well, no, it's not. The Antichrist is never mentioned in these verses. There's only one entity mentioned, and that is Messiah the Prince in verse 25.
5: I think you'll find, too, there's only one covenant mentioned in the Bible, and I don't know anywhere in the Bible where the Antichrist has a covenant with anyone. Isn't the covenant between God and his people?
6: That's right. And here Jesus is trying to confirm the covenant with his people at this point, the Jews. He's giving them one last chance to fulfill their calling as his people. But it says, in the midst of the week, he'll cause sacrifice and oblation to cease.
5: Now, of course, you've heard this said that the sacrificial system is going to be reintroduced and something's going to happen to bring an end to that.
6: Yeah, but you know, when you look at this, this is one of the most fascinating prophecies to prove who Jesus was, that he was indeed the Messiah. Jesus knew at the age of 12 who he was. He told his parents when they lost him in the temple there for 3 days, he said, "Must I not be about my father's business?" But then he went back home and he submitted himself to his parents for the next 18 years. But then according to Luke chapter 3, when it came to 27 AD, he went forward and began his public ministry. And what he preached in Mark 1 verse 15, it tells us he preached, "The time is fulfilled. The kingdom of heaven is at hand." He was preaching prophetic time. He was preaching Daniel chapter 9. Well, just like Jesus knew when he was to begin his public ministry in 27 AD, at the end of the 69 weeks, he also knew how long he was to minister and when he would die. John, they tried to kill him. The Jews tried to kill him numerous times before 31 AD. But he would not allow himself to be killed. And you can trace this through the book of John, from John 7 and on. But when it came his time to die, he said he knew his time had arrived. I believe that's John 13, like verse 3. When that time came, he went and he allowed himself to be killed. How did he know what time he was to die? 3.5 years after his baptism, the same prophecy that told him when to be baptized, Daniel 9, also told him when to die. And it's right here in this phrase, in the midst of the week, he will cause sacrifice and oblation to cease.
5: And Jesus brought an end to the sacrificial system when he died on the cross. The veil and the temple, the Bible says in Mark 15, was rent in twain, right? From top to bottom, torn in two.
6: That's right. In fact, you can read in Jewish history and tradition, they even say that the Passover lamb that they were slaying right at that moment, because of the tearing of the temple, such a traumatic event, the priest dropped his knife and the lamb ran away, because the true Lamb of God, Jesus, was dying out there on Calvary.
5: So the sacrificial system, we know it has ended. We don't need to be looking to it to be reintroduced and done away with again. It's done. It's gone. Jesus, the true Lamb, has come.
6: That's right. Now, this takes you to 3.5 years left in the 70th week. And that time was for the Jews to look back and see that Jesus indeed was the Messiah, that he had fulfilled all the prophecies concerning his life, and that he'd fulfilled the prophecies concerning his death. This was to give them an opportunity to repent and fulfill their calling as God's people. And so the disciples were instructed to not to go out to the Gentiles, but to stay in Jerusalem, stay in Israel, and preach the gospel to them. But then you come down 3.5 years in Acts 6 and 7. They finally reject the message by stoning Stephen, and they start persecuting the other disciples. And with that, the gospel goes to the Gentiles. That is the end of the 70-week.
5: Now, a lot of people have been teaching, and I guess some believe it because they've been taught it, that these last day prophecies hang upon what happens in Israel, and we need to be looking to the Jews. But this prophecy in Daniel 9 teaches us that the nation of Israel, as far as being God's people goes, well, they've had their shot at that. They've had their moment.
6: Yeah, and if you gap the 70th week, you don't catch that truth. If you put the 70th week way down at the end of time, you don't even see what God was trying to do with Israel at that stage of their history.
5: So what has Israel got to do with it now? What role do the Jews, the literal Jews, have in all of this?
6: Well, in Matthew 21, Jesus told them, he gives a parable about a stone that was set aside during the building of the temple. It's actually a true story, in fact. And he uses it as a metaphor for what's going to happen with Israel. And I'm just going to bring it down to verse 43, the bottom line. He tells the Jews, he says, "Therefore say I unto you, the kingdom of heaven will be taken from you and given to a nation bringing forth the fruits thereof." And so Jesus warned them, if you don't repent, if you don't follow me, if you don't fulfill your mission as my people, I'm going to take the kingdom of God from you and give it to a people who will fulfill the calling for my people and my kingdom.
5: If you read the New Testament, that sentiment is projected and portrayed many, many times. I believe just two chapters later in Matthew chapter 23, Jesus pretty well said the same thing. You know, there was one time when he cleansed the temple and he said, "You've turned my father's house into a den of thieves."
6: Mm-hmm.
5: But what did he say in Matthew chapter 23 and verse 38? He didn't say my father's house anymore. He said, "Behold, your house is left unto you desolate." This is not God's house now. This is your house. God has left the building.
6: Yeah. In fact, you go over to 1 Peter chapter 2. The kingdom of God will be taken from you and given to a nation bringing forth the fruits thereof. And remember Jesus there in Matthew 21 was using the story about the rejected stone. Peter picks that up in 1 Peter 2. And he says, you know, this stone that was misplaced represents Christ. And then he brings it down in verse 9 and he says, "But you are a chosen generation." And he's talking to Gentile believers now. "You are a royal priesthood, a holy nation, a peculiar people, that you should show forth the praises of him who's called you out of darkness into marvelous light, which in time past were not the people of God, but are now the people of God."
5: So if the nation of Israel, the literal nation of Israel, don't really play into God's end time prophetic scenario, who are God's Jews today that the Bible talks about?
6: It's anyone who accepts Jesus Christ as their Lord and Savior. Matthew 2:28 through 29, Romans 2:28 and 29 tells us that the true Jew is not the one who's circumcised in the flesh, but the one who has cut off sin out of their heart. Galatians 3:28 and 29 says, "They are Abraham's seed who have accepted Christ and been baptized into Christ." So When the Bible talks about the Israel of God in the last day prophecies, it's referring to the church of God, John. That's what the Bible is really talking about.
5: Spiritual Jews, in
6: spiritual Israel, that's correct.
5: And that spiritual Israel can be anyone at all, you're saying, who has accepted Jesus Christ as Lord and Savior.
6: That's correct.
5: Somebody wants to accept Jesus in their heart right now. What do you say to them?
6: They need to give their life to Christ. You know, the circumcision is used an example of doing that. We need to cut off the old sinful self. We need to come to Christ and say, Lord, I can't save myself, but you can. Here, take my sin, take it to the cross, put it to death, and give me a new life in Jesus Christ.
5: Friend, as you pray that prayer, know that Jesus will work the miracle of salvation in your heart. We're so glad you've chosen to join us today. We look forward to seeing you next time. More tremendous Bible truth to discuss right here on Bible Talk.

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1: Leprosy was once the most feared disease and the most fatal disease known to man. Today it has almost disappeared as a destroyer. I'll be back in a moment with the amazing facts about instant healing.

Hello, this is Joe Cruz and the Amazing Facts broadcast, facts which affect you. You know, one of the most feared and loathsome diseases in the ancient world was that of leprosy. Probably cancer is the modern counterpart of this dreadful scourge, or perhaps maybe AIDS, although that kills much quicker than leprosy did. Now, the incidence of leprosy, more accurately called Hansen's disease today, is very insignificant in comparison to other contagious diseases. Yet it has always horrified people because of its biblical association with separation and suffering. In those days when there was no cure for the destroyer, Jesus often used leprosy as an illustration of the defiling effects of sin on the soul. He also delighted in exercising his mighty healing power to deliver the victims of this despised disease. In Mark 1, 40-42, we have the graphic story and a few words of one of those miraculous episodes of healing. As you read the account, it's not hard to imagine the terrifying experience it must have been to be pronounced a leper and to realize that there could never be a cure for the disease as far as the victim was concerned. Let's just imagine one day that John comes home to his wife and he says, "Mary, I'm worried." And his wife says, "I've noticed that something has been troubling you lately." "What is it, John?" "Well, Mary, look at my earlobes. They're puffy and thick. Look at my cheeks. They're shiny and swollen. And Mary, look at my feet. See how they're swelling around the ankles." "What, John? What? You don't mean it?" "Yes, Mary, I'm afraid it's true." "No, John, it can't be. You a leper. It simply can't be." "But, Mary, I'm afraid it is." Well, John goes up to the temple and shows himself to the priest as the law requires. The priest looks at him and he says, "You come back in 7 days." 7 days pass, and again John shows himself to the priest. And this time, he is officially and ceremoniously pronounced a leper, unclean, doomed to die that awful death of the disease which was used as a symbol of sin. Now, friends, picture John as he makes his way back to the little cottage where his wife is anxiously waiting for him. As the law requires, he holds his hands high in the air and cries out as he walks, "Unclean, unclean." He comes to the gate of their little home. He cries out to his wife, "Mary, Mary, unclean, unclean," and she runs to embrace him, but she must not touch him now. He's a leper. The children rush out to hug their daddy, but they can't touch him now. He's doomed to be an outcast from society. He must leave home and all that is dear. He takes one last look around the house, the home place, as his wife packs a lunch for him and gets ready a little bundle of clothes. What a sad parting it is. As he leaves the city gate, the city officials pronounce a final curse upon him and throw dust into the air. Oh, leprosy is a hideous thing, and so is sin. He goes out into the wilderness among the wild beasts. He dwells in the caves of the rocks and sometimes even among the graves of the dead. Days, weeks, and months pass, maybe even years. His fingers disappear. His feet are mere stumps without toes. His face is hideously disfigured. His hair is long and matted. His clothes are rotting. He hates himself. It's a living death. Leprosy is a terrible thing, and so is sin. He seldom sees another human, but one day he hears a rumor. Can it be true? No, it can't be. Time passes, and again he hears the same rumor. Could there possibly be help for him, a leper? He decides to find out for himself. He has nothing to lose. He begins a journey. It's long and painful. Finally, one day, he comes to a clearing where a large group of people are gathered. He's afraid at first. It's been so long since he's seen large numbers of people. He hides where he can see and hear. He sees the blind receive their sight. He sees the lame made to walk. His heart rejoices. "There's hope for me. I'll go. I'll go." And when he hears the gentle voice of invitation, all fear leaves him. He raises his stumps of arms and rushes forward, crying, "Unclean, unclean." The people begin moving out of his way, not because they're courteous, but because they don't want to be touched by the leper. He throws himself at the feet of Jesus, and looking pleadingly into the Savior's face, he cries out, "If thou wilt, thou canst make me clean." And Jesus, moved with compassion, put forth his hand and touched him, and said unto him, "I will, be thou clean." And as soon as he had spoken, immediately the leprosy departed from him, and he was cleansed. Mark 1, 40-42. It happened in a moment. It was a matter of decision. He jumps for joy. He runs with the vigor of youth.
Oh, I'd like to have been there when he was reunited with his wife. Picture him back at the home gate. He cries out, "Mary, Mary, come quickly." Mary hears the voice. She listens. "No, it can't be. Why, that's the voice of John." She rushes to the door. It is John. "Why, John, what's happened to you? Why, you look just like you did the day we were married. Where have you been, John?" "Mary, I've been to Jesus." Well, friends, that's a story. And in that story, we have a demonstration of the saving power of Jesus Christ. The power that can transform a life in just a moment of time. How long does it take to be saved? No longer than it takes to make a full and complete surrender of all that there is of us to Jesus Christ. One moment we're lost, and the next moment we're saved. Remember the thief on the cross? One moment he was a hopeless sinner, the next moment he was saved. That can be your experience too. There isn't a young man or woman who needs to go to bed tonight without having the assurance in his heart that he's able to be presented faultless before the presence of his glory with exceeding joy. The reason that it can happen so fast is that it is by grace through faith that we're saved. If it were by works, I don't know how long it would take. It would take not only one lifetime, it would take countless lifetimes, and then we never could be saved apart from Jesus. There's no other way. There's none other name under heaven given among men whereby we must be saved. Acts 4:12. "For by grace are ye saved through faith." How long does it take? Just as long as it takes to exercise faith and to throw ourselves wholly upon Jesus, depending upon his mercy. Thank God we don't need to earn salvation by abusing our bodies. Over in India, I've seen people torture their bodies by thrusting spears through the living flesh. Why did they do it? They did it to find favor with God. You can go to the Philippines, and there every springtime, at Easter time, you see men who beat their bodies until they become a mass of raw, bleeding flesh. Why do they do it? They do it in the name of Christianity. What a fearful misunderstanding of the God we worship. They think by torturing their bodies they can find forgiveness from God. That's why there's such an urgency about preaching the gospel. There are multitudes who've not yet heard that forgiveness is free. All that we must do to be willing is to be willing to receive it, be willing to accept it. Many a man says, "Oh, but it sounds too good to be true. It doesn't seem reasonable." But it is true. The Lord Jesus is willing to forgive any man who's willing to confess and forsake sin. Jesus said, "If you love me, keep my commandments." Now, a Christian is so glad to find those words, because when we realize the great love of Jesus for us, we wonder, how can I let him know that I appreciate it all? How can I let him know that I do love him? Jesus says, if you really want to show that you love me, one thing that you can do is to keep my commandments. Now, we don't keep the commandments in order to be saved. We keep the commandments because we're saved. Some people get the cart before the horse. They think that by legalism, by trying to keep all the commandments, if we do it well enough, then maybe we can be saved. But we're saved by grace. However, friends, when we are saved or born again, we need to grow up. If a baby's born into this world and doesn't grow, it will die. There are just two alternatives. Born again. There must be growth, or there will surely be death. And there, it takes only a moment, as I said, to enter into this new life. But as long as we live, we continue to grow more like Jesus. There are many people who've been born again, but they haven't grown in the Christian life. They're dead. In fact, they died because they didn't begin to grow. The pity of it is, some of them are dead and don't know it. There are some people who are spiritually dead and don't realize. A symptom of this condition is to be depending on some past experience. I've met men who say, "Oh, I don't need to go to church. I was saved 20 years ago. Oh, listen, it's not what we did or didn't do 20 years ago that's going to get us into heaven or keep us out. But it's how we stand with the Lord right now. Before the flood came in Noah's day, undoubtedly there were many who professed to believe in God. But only those who acted on their belief and got into the ark were saved. It was where they were when the flood came that made the difference between being saved or lost. The multitudes weren't flocking into the ark. Just a handful of people recognized the message they heard as the message of God, and they were saved. But just one step across the threshold of the ark, and they were inside and saved. One moment they were on the outside lost, the next moment inside saved. What a demonstration, friends. With many people, it's just one step that needs to be taken. A matter of decision. It can happen in a moment.
The very same thing was true in the days of Lot. Jesus used the days of Noah and the days of Lot to illustrate the way it will be just before he returns to this earth. Likewise also, as it was in the days of Lot, they did eat, they drank, they bought, they sold, they planted, they builded. And the same day that Lot went out of Sodom, it rained fire and brimstone from heaven and destroyed them all. Luke 17:28-29. The people of Sodom were so engrossed with the things of this life that they took no time to prepare for eternity. The same day that Lot went out of Sodom, it rained fire and brimstone from heaven and destroyed them all. God had warned those people. God had sent an angel to Sodom. The angel almost had to drag Lot and his family out of the city. The night before the city was destroyed, the Bible says that Lot went to his sons-in-law. He pleaded with them to take their stand for the truth. He pleaded with them to get out of that wicked city before it was too late, because God had revealed to him that Sodom was going to be destroyed because of its wickedness. But you know, the Bible says that poor old Lot seemed like a man who had lost his mind to his sons-in-law. They thought, well, poor old dad is old. He's all mixed up. Now he thinks our city is going to be destroyed. Poor old fellow. And early in the morning, Lot and his wife and two daughters left that city. No sooner had they left than fire and brimstone fell and destroyed that wicked place. The ashes of that city today lie buried under the waters of the Dead Sea. If Lot and his family had stayed in that doomed city, they would have been lost. Their salvation was a matter of decision. There was a dangerous tendency to linger in Sodom. And I've had people tell me, the reason I'm not coming to your meetings is that I'm not willing to give up some of the things I'm doing. I know these things are wrong, but I enjoy doing these things, and I'm not ready to give them up. Sometime, perhaps, but not now. I've had parents tell me this on the hearing of their children. Parents who should have been helping their children to get ready for eternal life, lingering in Sodom and in sin. Some people just go by their feelings. If it feels good, do it. If Lot and his wife had gone by their feelings, they never would have left Sodom, their relatives and loved ones behind. But he was saved. God is calling men and women out of sin and confusion today, just as he called Lot out of Sodom. Some people want to linger in the world, just like Mrs. Lot, but there isn't much more time, friends. Some people even try to hide from God when he's trying to save them. Well, you mustn't allow anything to keep you from that needed preparation. The most fatal mistake of an entire lifetime would be to lose out on that urgent work. And now, this is Joe Cruz saying goodbye for today.

0: You've got questions? God has answers, and they're all found in the Bible. Welcome to God's Treasure Chest. I'm Charles Mills. Let's see what's hiding in God's Word today.
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2: There's a text in God's Treasure Chest that used to make me nervous. Listen, "There is a way which seemeth right unto a man, but the end thereof are the ways of death." Proverbs 14:12. Excuse me? You mean I can go through life thinking I'm doing the right thing when I'm really not? Solomon, who wrote Proverbs, wasn't exactly Mr. Sinless. He lived his life the way he saw fit, disregarding God most of the time. He firmly believed that he was doing the right thing, but it was his thing, not God's. Later in life, he wrote, "I denied myself nothing my eyes desired. I refused my heart no pleasure. Yet when I surveyed all that my hands had done and what I had toiled to achieve, everything was meaningless." Ecclesiastes 2:10-11 NIV. Poor King Solomon. He hadn't learned the lesson you can learn right now. Doing the right thing begins by discovering what God considers to be the right thing. That's why he handed down the Ten Commandments and detailed instructions for living a satisfying life. Solomon thought he knew better than God. He didn't. Now you know better than Solomon. If you'd like to learn more about God and his amazing treasure chest, write for your free kids-only Bible course. The address is Treasure Chest, P.O. Box 53055, Los Angeles, California, 90053. Discover the many answers waiting for you in God's treasure chest.
3: And Jesus sat over against the treasury, and beheld how the people cast money into the treasury. And many that were rich cast in much. And there came a certain poor widow, and she threw in 2 mites, which make a farthing. And he called unto him his disciples, and saith unto them, "Verily I say unto you, that this poor widow hath cast more in than all they which have cast into the treasury. For all they did cast in of their abundance, but she of her want did cast in all that she had, even all her living."
4: Take heed that ye do not your alms before men to be seen of them. Otherwise ye have no reward of your Father which is in heaven.
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7: Now a look at your morning weather on Columbia Christian Talk Radio. Mostly sunny today with a high near 86 and lows around 60. Intermittent clouds tomorrow with a high of 83 and lows around 55. For your Wednesday, mostly sunny with a high near 78 and lows around 54. And for Thursday, mostly cloudy with a high near 83 and lows around 62. That's your morning weather on Columbia Christian Talk Radio.
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11: Well, tonight's presentation, as mentioned, is on a very familiar subject, 666 and the Mark of the Beast. You know, just about everybody recognizes the number 666 as being unique. It's a very interesting number. Now, when you look in Bible prophecy, it describes in Revelation chapter 7, just before the Lord comes, and the seven final plagues that are mentioned in Revelation chapter 15 and 16 fall on the world. See, just as there were 10 plagues that fell on Egypt before the Lord liberated his people and brought them to the promised land, there's a series of plagues that fall on this world before Jesus comes and brings us to Canaan or the promised land. And just before that happens, something unique is to be done here in the world. You can read about these angels that hold back the winds of strife. We've learned that represents this great turmoil and commotion and the plagues that are coming. And it says there in Revelation 7, verse 3, "Hurt not the earth, neither the sea, nor the trees, till we have sealed the servants of God in their" what? In their foreheads. And this takes place, and after the servants of God are all sealed in their foreheads, they've received this mark of God, you might say, in their foreheads, then probation is closed, the saved are saved, the lost are lost, and the plagues come. Now, there's a brief period of time before the end of the world when probation closes, but life goes on here on earth. In the Bible, you find out that it's not only one group that receives the seal of God, the saved, there's another mark in the forehead you want to avoid. First time you find a reference to a mark goes all the way back to the book of Genesis. Genesis chapter 4, it tells us that Cain and Abel spoke with each other, and Cain rose up against Abel his brother and slew him, killed his brother. By the way, why did they have this argument? It says they both made an altar, they both brought their offerings to the same God, and they ostensibly were worshiping the same God. Abel did it the way God said. Cain said, "I don't want to do it the way God said. I'm going to invent my own way of doing it." And God said, "Well, then I'm not accepting your offering, but I'm accepting Abel's." Cain got mad at his brother, and he persecuted and ultimately killed his brother who was worshiping correctly. You listening? Could that happen again? Could history repeat itself in the last days? And after Cain killed his brother, the Lord spoke to him and said, "You know, what have you done?" And ultimately, he pronounced a curse on Cain. And it says, "The Lord set a mark on Cain that lest any finding him should kill him." Meaning, they knew the earth was soon to be populated with many thousands or millions of people. Even in that first generation, there were a lot of people before the flood came. They lived hundreds of years. Cain knew the word of his diabolical deed would be heard by the posterity of Adam and Eve and Seth, and that he was going to be pursued. And God said, "I'll put a mark upon you to protect you, but you are a marked man." You also read about another mark in the book of Ezekiel. You might make a note of that. And by the way, you'll have some of this information. Much of it will be in your study guides. Have you been looking at your study guides that we give you? If not, you see all the good reference material, and it reinforces with additional things what we're sharing during these presentations. Ezekiel 9:4, the Lord said to him, speaks to this angel of judgment, "Go through the midst of the city, through the midst of Jerusalem," God's people, "and put a mark on the forehead of the men who sigh and cry over all the abominations that are done within it." All right, here's a question. Is this a good mark or a bad mark? This is a good mark. Now, when you read in the Bible about a mark on the forehead, if you walk up to the average person on the street and say, "You know, people are going to get marked in the forehead in the last days," instinctively they'd think, "Oh, yeah, don't do that, whatever you, don't take that mark." But that is another urban myth. People don't know their Bibles. In the Bible, it's very clear everybody gets one mark or another. You either have the seal of God, the Father's name in your forehead, or the mark of the beast. In Ezekiel 9, those who get this mark survive. And so we've got to find out, what does it mean in the hand and in the forehead? Listen to what the Lord says to this angel speaking. He says, put a mark on the foreheads of those who sigh and cry for the abominations that are done in Jerusalem. They're sorry about the wickedness and sin that's in the city. And it says, then go through the city and utterly slay old and young men, maidens and little children and women, but do not come near anyone on whom is the mark, and begin at my sanctuary. Sanctuary means among my people. Judgment must begin at the house of God, Peter says. And so, even in Christ's time, one of the most severe judgments began with those who should have known better that had the scriptures. And so, you notice what's happening here in Revelation. Everybody's getting something in their forehead. Some good saves them, some bad. So, is the mark in the last days a tattoo? You'll actually find some translations in the Bible that say that he causes all rich and poor, free and bond, to receive a tattoo in the hand or in the forehead. There's some paraphrased Bibles that translate it that way, that it's very inaccurate. It does not say that in the original language. The mark of the beast is not a tattoo any more than the seal of God is a tattoo. Do we really think that everybody's going around in the last days with a tattoo in their forehead or in their hand? We've learned that there are symbols in Bible prophecy, and we just need to know what these symbols mean. In order for us to understand what the mark of the beast is, that's we're going to talk about the mark of God tonight and the mark of the beast, we need to do a little review in case someone here has missed that very interesting presentation that we had Monday night on the Antichrist. In order to know what the mark is, we must first identify the beast. Let's review how the Bible described this beast. When we looked at Daniel chapter 7, Revelation chapter 13, we took about 10 characteristics that talked about the beast. We found out that the first beast in Revelation 13 represented the Catholic Church, the papacy. The second beast in Revelation 13 represents the Protestants and principally the United States. Got a whole study on that tomorrow night. You don't want to miss this. And let me review these quickly. Coming into tonight's study without a little preview, some may have missed Monday night. I've just got it. Here are the first points that we gave you in the last presentation. It said this Antichrist power would come up from the 10 divisions of the Roman Empire, that it would have a single individual, one man at its head, that it would uproot three kingdoms when it comes into power. It'd be different from the other kingdoms, and it's not a normal monarchy. It would be a persecuting power. It would emerge from pagan Rome, that God's people would be given into its hand for a period of time. It would blaspheme God, and it would think to change times and laws, and it would be a universal or worldwide power. I've added two more to that list for tonight. It says it receives a deadly wound, and then it is healed. And then it says it has this mystic number, 666. Now, we didn't cover that yet, did we? All right, let's go into the study with that background. Let's see if these points still fit. You read in Revelation 13, 3, speaking of the first beast, I saw one of his heads as it was wounded to death, and its deadly wound was healed, and all the world wondered after the beast. And it says it received a deadly wound by a sword. Now, I told you earlier, but I wonder if you remember, what does that sword represent? Sword represents the Word of God. The greatest wound that the Catholic Church received, when they basically were the main church in town for about 1,260 years, but the Bibles were taken away from the people, the services were in Latin, and again, I'm not trying to be unkind, I'm just giving you history right now. I used to go to Catholic school, a lot of lovely friends that are Catholics, going to see millions of Catholics in heaven. I'm just saying it's one of the main churches of history, it is in Bible prophecy. They drifted away from Scripture and got embroiled in paganism. And they found out that as people read the Bible, they'd find out salvation was free, that you did not have to pay for your indulgences or your sins, that you did not have to do these works or climb stairs on your knees or whip yourself to find forgiveness. And so they said, you know, they took the Bible away from the people. The Bibles, very few of them, were chained in monasteries so that only the priests and monks could read them. The average people were totally ignorant about the sword of God's Spirit, the Word of God. And right around the 1500s, 1600s, the Bible began to get circulated among the people. Johann Gutenberg invented what? Printing press. Would someone like to tell me what was the first book ever printed on a mechanical printing press? It was the Bible. Now, technically, the Chinese were printing money a long time before. Did you know that? They actually used paper. They used wooden stamps, but not the kind of press Gutenberg had. A mass production press like he had, first book was the Bible. And it began to get mass produced. And as people looked in the Bible, they went, wow, look at the prophecies. That sounds an awful lot like the church in Rome. And they really received a wound like that. But they received a military wound when Napoleon's general finally came and it put an end to the papal power. And you find this quote from history. Berthier was the general. In 1798, he made his entrance into Rome. He abolished the papal government that had been uninterrupted since 538. For 1,260 years, they had really been the main organized Christian religion. They had the military power to back them up. And he established a secular one. Now, they really had, their power was greatly undermined. They received a deadly wound at that time, and you would have thought that was the end of it. But the prophecy goes on and says that deadly wound would be healed, and then all the world would wonder. Well, when was it healed? In 1929, about the time Mussolini was coming into power, says the Roman, here's a quote from the paper back then, the Roman question tonight was a thing of the past, and the Vatican was at peace with Italy. In affixing the autographs to the memorable document, healing the wound, the extreme cordiality was displayed on both sides. The Lateran Treaty. Once again, the Catholic Church received autonomy again. And by the way, Mussolini had to extract that from the Church. The Church promised not to interfere with what Mussolini and Hitler ended up doing through Europe. And of course, since then, they've actually publicly apologized for that, what they felt was some complacency during that time. But they were treated as, we showed you today, they're an independent country within Italy. They don't even have to follow Italian law. And right now, the Pope, and I respect him for this, he said the laws in Italy are becoming so liberal that we're not obeying all the Italian laws. Italians now have different laws.

Pope Benedict with George Bush, and then, of course, just this last year with the new president, Barack Obama, and his wife. By the way, when this picture was taken, it was after his third encyclical was written, talking about how the economy of the world needs to be established. He basically was lobbying for a one-world economy that needs to be governed by a more peaceful entity, a religious entity. And you're wondering, who is he thinking of? When the Pope says it needs to be governed by a moral entity, I think those were the words he used. And then he gives the president a copy of his third encyclical. That's very significant historically, because the Bible says we're moving towards, there must be some form of one-world economy, because how else does this one-world beast power control buying and selling? No man can buy or sell, remember? I'll get to that in a minute. Now, here's the part you were sort of waiting for. His number is 666. This is a very interesting number. From the Catholic magazine in North America called Our Sunday Visitor, November 15, 1914. I've got a scan of that there, because since this became widely circulated, they expunged this from their archives. I've checked this out. They've got archives of all their old magazines, except this one edition. It's missing. They can't find it. Here's what it says. The title of the Pope of Rome is Vicarius Filii Dei. This is inscribed on his mitre, or special crown that he would wear. What are the letters on the Pope's crown, and what do they signify, if anything? The letters on the Pope's crown are these, Vicarius Filii Dei, which is Latin for Vicar of the Son of God. This, I got reams of quotes that say this is his official title. He says that he is the representative of God on earth to man. Now, the Pope's got a lot of crowns. People say, which crown does it say this on? We don't know. For one thing, you can't even get close enough to one of those. These are national treasures. Most of the modern popes, since what I'm sharing with you became public, they don't wear these crowns anymore because there was such a stir about it among Protestants. But evidently, the actual title of the Pope was on a little placard on one of these crowns. They usually wore it when they were coronated or when they were ordained, whatever you call it when a Pope is inaugurated. And but you haven't seen a Pope since Pope Paul, I don't think, who has worn one of these crowns. They usually have three tiers. Look a little like wedding cakes, don't they? They have three tiers. They'd be heavy, I'd think. And that represents the triple-tiered crown means that he is Lord of Heaven, Lord of Earth, and Lord of Purgatory. That's what those symbols mean. That's a quote from their writings. If you take that title above the head of the Pope and, oh, wait a second, I forgot. What I did is criminal. We're talking about the mark of the beast. I haven't even read you the verse yet in the Bible. Go to Revelation 13 if you have your Bibles here. And we've quoted it so often that I just figured that we sort of all have this in our heads here. Verse 16, Revelation 13, he causes all, both small and great, rich and poor, free and slave, to receive a mark on their right hand or in their foreheads, that no man might buy or sell except the one that has the mark or the name of the beast or the number of his name. Here is wisdom. Now, when the Bible says that, that means you got to use your noodle for this one. It's not going to just fall on you. You got to dig, you got to research a little bit. Here is wisdom. Let him who has understanding calculate. Got to do a little math. That's what calculate means. The number of the beast. For it is the number of a man. That means it'll be the number connected with a man's title. One individual. And his number is 666. So you don't get the 666 till you calculate. Nobody's walking around with the number 666 on their forehead. The mark of the beast is not the number 666 tattooed in your forehead. And though I've seen some people, sometimes gangs will tattoo themselves with 666, and they say it's the number of the devil. But really, it represents the antithesis of God's number. So we take the title that's above the Pope's head, Vicarius Filii Dei. You all remember the Roman numerals. What does V equal? This little Latin, V is 5, I is 1, X is 10, so forth. Using Roman numerals, and some of these letters had no numerical value, so it's 0. Yeah, this is what it adds up to. This is why he doesn't wear the crown anymore. He was also being criticized, or the office of the Pope was being criticized as being flamboyant. You know, a lot of poor people in the world, and he's wearing this very fabulous crown, and Jesus wore a different kind.

0: background, didn't he? Now, this title, Vicarius Filii Dei, if you add it up, and you can see it there, V is 5, C is 100, that's where you get the word century, M, 1,000 is millennium, D, 500. You add this up, and it comes to 666. And that will be in your notes. You'll have a copy of this calculation tonight. Not only is it true in the Latin title, and Latin is the official language of the Catholic Church, but if you also translate this into an equivalent in Hebrew and in Greek, it comes out to 666. Now, what are the odds of that? Above the head of Jesus, he had his title, "This is the King of the Jews," in three languages, Hebrew, Greek, and Latin. It says, "This is the King of the Jews. This is the Son of God." Remember, that's what the Roman soldier said at the foot of the cross. Look at the antithesis of Jesus on the cross, crown of thorns, poor, nowhere to lay his head, and the office of the Pope, palace, crown, royal robes, and he's to represent Christ. Do you see some incongruity there? It doesn't seem to match. Maybe we've drifted away from what Christ called us to be. Before Jesus was crucified, he got on his hands and feet, and he washed the disciples. He washed their feet. He got on his knees. The ideas of the cardinals and the bishops and the Pope living in virtual royalty there in the Vatican. And I'm not, you know, there's a lot of very dedicated, sacrificial priests and missionaries and teachers in the Catholic Church around the world that go through great privation. But you go to Rome, it's a different story. It's palatial. A little different from the mansion Jesus had here on earth. And so the Lord is telling in his word, hey, we've drifted away from my plan for what Christians are to be. You know, we even have that in the Protestant church. There's a doctrine that circulates among Protestants that if you've got enough faith, you'll be rich. And if you're not rich, you just don't have enough faith. And if you're sick, you just don't have enough faith. The Bible doesn't teach that. But we're doing this because we want to change people's lives for eternity. But we're not here trying to milk money for people. We're not hawking and auctioning things. This is about souls. It's about truth. That's why we're doing this seminar. A lot of Christians in your country have sacrificed to make these seminars possible because they want to spread the truth. But anyway, you'll see that there's some distinction. I got to move. I'm only on question two. Number two. Of course, question one was a lot of preview. So we talked a little bit about what the beast is, who the Antichrist is, what the number is. What is God's symbol, mark, or symbol of authority? Now, we've talked that there's two marks. Look at this, Exodus 31, verse 13. You wondered why I talked about the Sabbath the other day. It's talking about worship in the last days. Verily, my Sabbath, God says, shall be a sign. You shall keep it for a sign between you and me throughout your generations. It's to be a mark, a sign, a distinctive difference, that you might know that I am the Lord that does sanctify you. Every time we remember God's holy time, we're saying we believe he's the one who makes us holy. I don't know about you, friends, but I need God to sanctify my heart. I need him to create within me a new heart. That's what the gospel is all about. And again, in Ezekiel 20, verse 12, I gave them my Sabbath to be a sign between me and them that they might know that I am the Lord that does sanctify them. It's to be a sign among God and his people. You know, I just remembered something. We got time. I told you about the sanctuary the other day and how on the planet Earth, if you take Google Earth and you rotate the planet, you'll find the Holy Land, it's Israel. And then you zoom in to the Holy Land, you'll find Jerusalem, the holy city. And you zoom in a little further into Jerusalem, you'll find the Holy Mountain. And if you zoom in on the Holy Mountain, you've got the Holy Temple, and then you got the Holy Place, and then the Holy of Holies. And what was in the Holy of Holies? One thing. Ark of the Covenant. What was in the Ark of the Covenant? Ten Commandments. Ah, now listen. What makes everything so holy? What made God's people the holy people and the Holy Land the Holy Land? His Word. What was in the Ark? The Ten Commandments. The ultimate expression of God's will is what he wrote with his finger. how we should love him and how we should love each other. It's summarized, it's condensed and coalesced down into those 10 precepts. You know, in America, we've got a document that's got like 3,000 pages on how to govern the price of cabbage. 3,000 pages on the price of cabbage. God was able to get the whole duty of man summed up in those 300 words approximately of the Ten Commandments. Now, in the Ten Commandments, you've got one place where the word holy appears. Holy land, holy city, holy mount, holy temple, holy place, holy law. In the middle of the holy law, one time you find the word holy. You know where it is? Sabbath commandment. Only commandment that begins with the word remember, and it's in the middle of God's law, and it's the longest of the Ten Commandments, and wide and far, God's people have largely discarded it. We'll say, Lord, Lord, but we don't give him our time. Something's wrong with that. If we want the Lord to recreate us and sanctify us, then maybe we should rediscover the blessing of the Sabbath. And I know people are going to say, well, but that's not what everybody's doing, and I don't want to be weird. And since when did you believe being a Christian was going to be popular? When Jesus came, did his people have the Bible? Yeah, they did. The Jewish people, they had the Bible. What I mean is they had the Word of God. They had scriptures, right? Jewish people had scriptures. But were they practicing them? He called them hypocrites. And if he came today, he'd call Christians the same thing. He'd say, why do you say, Lord, Lord, and you don't do what I say? Jesus said they have a fine way of keeping their traditions and putting aside the commandments of God. That's the words of Christ. Church is doing the same thing today. Got a lot of the trappings of religion, but we don't have the power thereof that changes lives. And so this is a big issue. It's a sign. It means more than people think. It tells who we worship. And that's going to be the big issue in the last day. Do we worship the beast or do we worship the Lord? It's going to boil down to who do we worship, how, the way, the day. All of it ties in together. And how will my Sabbaths, and there'll be a sign between me and you that you might know that I am the Lord your God. The Bible says, oh, let me preface this scripture. All right, so the mark of God, seal of God. First of all, I'll tell you straight up. The seal of God is the Holy Spirit. The mark of the beast is the spirit of the devil. Now, how many of you already knew that those that have the seal of God must have the Holy Spirit? Can you have the Holy Spirit not have the seal of God and not have the Holy Spirit? How many of you already knew that those that have the mark of the beast obviously have the spirit of the devil? So we're not just talking about the spirit, it's beyond that. But here's a verse that explains that. Do not grieve the Holy Spirit of God by whom you were sealed for the day of redemption. So first of all, the Holy Spirit is the seal of God. We must have that as a starting point, right? We're all together still? Those that have the seal of God in their foreheads have the Holy Spirit. But it goes beyond that. Jesus said, I'll put my law in their mind. This is the new covenant. I'll put my law in their mind and write them in their hearts. So the way that seal of God, the Spirit of God, is demonstrated is acted out in the life. When God is in the heart, it'll be seen in the life. Jesus said this. So God's seal and his law is in the forehead. That means in your worship, in your thoughts in the Bible. He says, I'll be unto them a God, and they will be to me a people. Now, what is a seal biblically? All around the world, people generally recognize that any great monarchy or power has a seal. Their official seal. And that seal will always contain three components. How many? Three components. Here they are. It'll have the name, the title, the territory. I've got a seal here of the Queen of England, and it says Canada, the Queen Elizabeth II, the Great Seal of the Province of British Columbia. I was just there a few weeks ago in Calgary. And so you've got her name, Elizabeth II, her title, Queen. Yep, it says it there. Territory, British Columbia. A seal has got those three characteristics. The seal of God has his name, it's got his title, it's got his territory. The seal of God is found in the law of God that he writes in our hearts with his Holy Spirit. In the fourth commandment that we've been telling you about, you find the seal of God. Notice, for in 6 days the Lord, Jehovah, that's his name, made, created, he's a creator, that's his job. He's the creator and sustainer of all life. The heaven and the earth, that's his territory. Everything there is, everywhere you go. His name, his office, his territory is in that commandment. That commandment is going to say who you worship. The Lord thy God, creator, heaven and earth. Now, I want to emphasize something just so there's no misunderstanding. You come to a program like this and think, this would be very intriguing, interesting, to find out about the mark of the beast and the seal of God. And, you know, worst thing you can say to me if I greet you on the way out, Pastor Doug, that was interesting. I don't want you to be interested. I want you to be converted. Do you realize knowing these things will not save you? Does the devil already know this? Is it going to save him? No, knowing the details of prophecy saves nobody. The only thing that these details do is they work to help you appreciate redemption, believe in his word and say, Lord, wow, this is truth. What am I going to do about it? I got to give my heart to you. Because unless you open your heart to the Holy Spirit, you can't receive the seal of God. You could go to church every Sabbath day all day long. You could stay in church on your knees. And if you don't have the Holy Spirit, it doesn't save you. So you've got to start by opening your heart. Does that make sense? That's the most important thing. I want to emphasize that. If you are in love with someone and you're going to get married and you can only spend one day together a week and you love them, what would you be thinking about all week long? I'm sure that there'd be girls here probably have a calendar. You'd be checking off the days. It's 5 days till I see Fred and 4 days till I see Fred, right? Because you love them. You can't wait to be with them. When you love the Lord and the Sabbath is a whole day with no worldly care, it's connected with God and his people, that's your attitude. It's about a love relationship. Number three, what does the papacy say is her symbol or mark of authority? Well, now we're going to look in a Catholic catechism. This is their own writings. If you went to Catholic school, you've seen these before. Question, which day is the Sabbath day? This is as plain as it could be. Any kindergartner here could understand this. Answer, Saturday is the Sabbath day. Huh? Yeah, Catholic catechism. Which day is the Sabbath? Saturday is the Sabbath. Question, why do we observe Sunday instead of Saturday? Ah, here's the answer. We observe Sunday instead of Saturday because the Catholic Church transferred the solemnity from Saturday to Sunday. They did it long after Jesus and the apostles. It was not done by any Bible mandate. It was done by tradition to try and coincide with reaching the pagans in Rome. So they said, let's remember their day of worship. Another question, it says, it goes on in the catechism to say, had the Catholic Church not such power, she could not have done that in which all modern religionists agree with her. She could not have substituted the observance of Sunday, the first day of the week, for the observance of Saturday, the seventh day of the week, a change for which there is no scriptural authority. They admit that. It has nothing to do with the Bible. If you're going to be a Bible Christian, well, I'm not going to say that yet. Of course, the Catholic Church claims that this change was her act. And you've got the references down here. These will be in your notes. And this act is a mark. Oh, I like that. Interesting. A mark of her ecclesiastical power and authority in religious matters. So we were talking about the mark of the beast. The seal of God is the Sabbath in his law, the Holy Spirit, law in our hearts, worshiping God. The antithesis in the last days, this world religion is going to gather around a confederacy that'll gather around the Catholic Church in her leadership, and they are going to compel people to worship a certain day in a certain way. Matter of fact, they're campaigning for that right now. Question, did God predict such a change in Scripture? Yes, it said this beast power would think to change times and laws. We've given you that verse three times now. Here is a very interesting quote from St. Catherine's Catholic Church Sentinel, May 21st, 1995. Perhaps the boldest thing, the most revolutionary change the church ever did, and this is again written by the Catholics, it happened in the first century. The holy day, the Sabbath, was changed from Saturday to Sunday. Notice, not from any directions noted in Scripture, but from the church's sense of its own power. See, they freely admit, it's not from anything you'll find in Scripture. I had to put this last part of that article in there. People who think the Scriptures should be sole authority should logically become Seventh-day Adventists and keep Saturday holy. I don't have a problem with that. And you know, it goes beyond this. I think it's very interesting. Pope John Paul II, he sort of admitted publicly that the Catholics endorse evolution as a viable teaching. I thought that was interesting. And this is a quote from the article in 1996, November 4th. Did God create mankind in his image, as the Bible says, or did humans evolve from animals, as Darwin theorized 150 years ago? According to Pope John Paul II, evolution may be a better explanation. Now, if the Sabbath is a memorial of God's creative power, one of the things you'd see change if people stopped keeping that day that memorializes God as the creator of the heavens and the earth, they'd start thinking that they came from lower forms of life. I hope I get more questions on evolution. I'll be happy to take a stab at them. Again, it says, we should not interpret Genesis literally. This is what the Catholic Church teaches. They don't take the Bible as literally as the Protestants typically do. Number five, how could anyone dare attempt to change God's holy day? That sounds kind of shocking. Jesus answered and said, why do you also transgress the commandments of God because of your tradition? Matthew 15:3. What should come first, Jesus said, commandments or popular tradition? In the last days, which group is going to be popular? Is it going to be the ones who get the mark of the beast? They'll be the popular group. Broad is the way that leads to destruction. And which group is going to be unpopular? Seal of God. Jesus said, the hour is coming in which those that kill you will think they're serving God. And he said, if they persecuted me, your Lord and Master, they'll persecute you. All that live godly will suffer persecution. I know this isn't popular. Jesus said, take up your cross and follow me. If you're wanting just to be popular and accepted, then you don't want to be a Bible Christian. Because if you're really going to follow Jesus, he's warned you, you're a threat to the devil. He's going to try and cause problems for you. He's going to try and scare you. God will protect and bless you. It's a lot better to believe the truth, let me tell you, friends. But there will be challenges, and if you're doing it to win a popularity contest, then you want to join the beast if you want to be popular. Well, let me rephrase that. Everybody's going to have somebody mad at them. You just got to make up your mind who you want mad at you. And sometimes kids growing up, you got to decide, do I want mom mad or do I want dad mad? And you get one of those dilemmas. You know what I'm talking about? You'll have the world mad at you if you have the seal of God, but you'll survive the seven last plagues. You'll have the Lord very disappointed with you if you have the mark of the beast. World will not give you such a hard time, but you'll be lost for eternity. And Christ says, what profit is it if you gain the whole world and lose your soul? I mean, if you're going to please someone, who do you want to please? The Lord? The world? The world's not going to save you. The devil's going to be destroyed and all that follow him. So don't follow the beast. Number six, what solemn warning has God given regarding his law, his sign, or mark? It says in Hosea 4:6, thou hast forgotten the law of thy God. And again, they've hid their eyes from my Sabbaths, and I am profaned among them. Is that true today among religious leaders, hiding their eyes from God's Sabbath? Again, thou hast despised my holy things and profaned my Sabbaths. You don't hear too many sermons on this, but this is all through the Bible. Ezekiel 22, verse 26. Her priests have violated my laws and have profaned my holy things. They've put no difference between the holy and the profane. I think that you can see a lot of that. And this isn't just in the Catholic Church. It's pervasive among a lot of Christians. So let's face it, there are now denominations that are voting in same-sex clergy. No, I didn't mean that way. Homosexual clergy. And they're endorsing same-sex marriage and performing them. And the day's going to come where if a pastor like myself in Northern California, I heard about a photographer in California. They said they did wedding photography, and they found out someone was inviting them to be a photographer for a gay wedding. They said, no, I don't want to do that. And they're being sued now, and they're probably going to have to pay a big settlement for discrimination. And it's just getting crazy, friends. I've written to him of the great things of my law, but they were counted as a strange thing. You preach the simple truth from God's word, and people say, well, that's strange. How come nobody said this before? When Christ came the first time and started teaching, his own people said, you know, this is different. Where do you get this authority? It's strange. But it was the truth. I've written to them in the great things of my law. They counted it a strange thing. It says, you've caused many to stumble at the law, and you've not kept my ways, but you've been partial in the law. Are we seeing that today where people are partial in God's law? They say, yeah, well, you know, 90%'s okay. We want the commandments, but can we have a 10% discount? That's what people are saying. Let me ask this question. Those of you who are married, would you accept if your spouse said, look, you know, I love you and I believe in the Ten Commandments, but I'd like a 10% discount next month on commandment number 7, do not commit adultery. How's that sound to you? Would you give them that waiver and indulgence for that 10% discount? Or would you say, no, if you love me, you're not going to mess with that commandment, right? Is the 7th commandment about adultery or the commandment about killing, are they less important than the one where God says, remember me? Does this make sense? I'm appealing to your logic, friends. 7. Question 7. Revelation 13:16 says, people will receive the mark of the beast in the forehead or in the hand. What does this mean? I'm going to go through a few scriptures for you real quick. He causes all, both small and great, rich and poor, free and bond. There's no discrimination from status of pay scale or wealth or where you are in the world. Everybody's going to be compelled. It's universal. To receive a mark in their right hand or in their foreheads. Are you beginning to get the picture that that mark does not mean that someone's going to be chasing you down with a big branding iron to put a barcode in your forehead? We adopted a dog in California, and before we adopted it, they wrote down our information, the dog's name, and they injected it under his skin, so if he ever runs off, they can scan him. Do you guys have that in your country? Yeah. Because that's what they're going to do to all the people. Now, they may use something like that to track people. I'm not discounting that. I don't know. I think in our country, folks are going to have a fit if anyone tries to inject something under their skin. But you seem pretty independent, too. I don't know if that's going to come to that, but that's not the mark of the beast. In the Bible, when it says in the hand and in the forehead, let me read something to you again. Deuteronomy chapter 6, 10 commandments are in chapter 5 of Deuteronomy. It's all one sermon. There's no chapters and verses when Moses did this. He doesn't stop talking here. Right after he gives the 10 commandments in chapter 5, this is what he says in chapter 6. Start with verse 6. And these the words that I command you today shall be in your heart. Now, what do you think the Lord meant by that? They were to open up their chest and to insert a copy of the 10 commandments? Or is that a figure of speech? Okay, that's very important. In your heart, you shall teach them diligently to your children, the law in your heart. That's the new covenant. Teach them diligently to your children. Talk of them when you sit in your house, when you walk by the way, when you lie down, when you rise up. We're to impress the truths of God's law on our kids. Bind them for a sign on your hand. They shall be as frontlets between your eyes. Between your eyes in Hebrew meant your forehead. Very significant place. Not only is it there, you also find that in Deuteronomy chapter 11, verse 20. You find it in Exodus chapter 13, verse 9. It says, these words shall be in your hand and between your eyes, in your hand and between your eyes. So when you get to Revelation, it says, in your hand and between your eyes. Remember, you're reading Greek. This is Hebrew. They word it a little differently. It's the exact same message. It means, in your hand means in your actions. Between your eyes means in your thoughts. They knew you thought with your brain in the Bible. Someone got hit over the head in battle. He didn't think very well anymore. They knew that this is where you did your reasoning and your thinking. How did David bring down Goliath? A rock in the head, between his eyes. You'll find examples of the forehead all through the Bible. No, the mark of the beast is not the barcode in your forehead. Their works are works of iniquity, and the act of violence was in their hands. Works, hands, you got the connection there, friends? The thoughts, it goes on to say, their thoughts are thoughts of iniquity, wasting and destruction are in their path, in the hand, in the forehead, your actions, your thoughts. Now, you'll see there are Orthodox Jews that wear these phylacteries, and they take the verse of Moses that says that the law of the Lord should be between your eyes and on your hand, and they literally hang a box on their forehead. That's called legalism. I don't mean to be unkind, but did God really want them to walk around with a copy of the law pasted to their forehead? Or did he want it in their minds? And then on their hands, you can see the phylacteries, the law of God. It's a beautiful symbol, but it's not very practical. And if you've got it hanging on your head, but it's not in your heart, is that going to save you? And see, the Lord says he wants it in your heart. How do you do that? He says he wants it to be in your mouth. That doesn't mean that you're supposed to eat it. You eat the Ten Commandments. It's talking about in your words. By the way, Jesus said, out of the abundance of the heart, the mouth speaks. It's got to be in your heart. That's what it means in your head and in your hands. You see what I'm saying? Thus saith the Lord, I'll put my law in their hearts, and in their minds I'll write them. This is the new covenant, and it'll be a sign for thee upon your hand, and for a memorial between your eyes, that the Lord's law may be in your heart. Therefore you shall lay up these words of mine in your heart and in your soul, and you'll bind them for a sign upon your hand. There'll be frontlets between your eyes. This is Deuteronomy 11, verse 18. So you can see the pattern here. So when you have anybody come up to you and say, yeah, Mark of the Beast is a tattoo that someone's going to try and put on your forehead, don't let anybody line you up and tattoo that mark on your forehead, and then you won't have the Mark of the Beast. That's exactly what the devil wants people to think. These Christians that just are listening to this comic book nonsense that some evangelists are teaching, this novel stuff that is, it's very colorful reading, but it is totally wrong. Myths, just totally unbiblical. That devil's going to get everyone lined up and he's take this great big old rubber stamp and go, ka-ching, ka-ching, ka-ching. You got the mark of the beast on your forehead. Where do you want yours? Forehead or hand? Ka-ching. You got it. And so I'm not going to let anyone stamp me and I won't get the mark. You know, the people have these concepts. But can you see biblically? It's a symbol. It has nothing to do with that. Because everyone's got a mark in the last days, right? You've either got the seal of God. You think the Lord's going to have angels come down and be stamping everybody on the outside, and everyone's going, which one you got? You have the angel stamp or the devil stamp? It's not visible. Except in who you worship, that's how it's visible. The Lord looks on the heart. Man looks on the outward appearance. Everyone's acting like it's something on the outside. That's just what the devil wants people to think. According to Isaiah 58, verse 1, 13, 14, what is a decisive message that God gives his people in the last days? Cry aloud, spare not, lift up your voice like a trumpet, and show my people their transgression. And that's what I'm trying to do during this seminar, friends. And what does that go on to say? If you turn away even your foot from the Sabbath, from doing your pleasure on my holy day. This is part of that message God wants people to hear in the last days. One of his commandments is being grossly neglected by his people. And call the Sabbath a delight. It's not a burden. If you love the Lord, it's not a burden. Holy of the Lord and honorable. It's an appeal to go to the nations in the last days. Then you'll delight yourself in the Lord. How many of you want to delight in the Lord? This is the promise. This is exactly what's happening in your hearing today. Prophecies being fulfilled. God is calling us to teach the nations these things. To bring people back to the Word of God. Do people who worship on Sunday as a holy day have the mark of the beast now? No. There's going to be a whole lot of people in heaven that went to church on the wrong day. I told you there'll be a lot of people in heaven that misunderstood a lot of Bible truth. They lived up to the truth that they had. Jesus says, walk in the light while you have the light. We're to walk in the light that he gives us. It's going to become an issue when there is this government law made that no man might buy or sell save he that has the mark. They don't have that yet, but it's coming, friends. Or the name of the beast, or the number of his name. Now, I don't know if you've noticed, but we're moving more and more towards a cashless society. I don't know if you've got this here. Here's like my driver's license. See that magnetic strip on the back? California. They're now developing, and these are very sophisticated now. It's awful hard to counterfeit one of these. They're now compiling my whole driving history, which isn't very good, on this little magnetic strip. They've now concentrated the information they can put on this strip. Now, they can put your whole financial history. They can put down your medical history. They're going to say, you know, we need to have a person's medical history. If they're a diabetic or if they're allergic to different things, we scan their card. We'll know right away. You don't need to wear a bracelet anymore. Just have it on your magnetic. They're talking national security. They were trying to push that everybody had a card in North America that proved that you were a citizen because of terrorism. People sneaking in. Immigration. They've got all these arguments compiled where they're moving towards a cashless society. Your bank information, your driving record, your personal ID, a photo is all going to be on a super card. And people used to laugh when I said that a few years ago. No one laughs anymore because they see it's all moving that way. Especially with this last financial collapse. Right now, the world leaders are meeting together to see how we can have a more uniform global economy that is not all built on the U.S. dollar, which has proven very unstable in the last year. And everybody suffered because of our bank implosion. And so a lot of countries now are saying, we need to get some kind of global currency. It's a global economy right now. And that is setting the stage for exactly what the Bible says is going to happen. Buying and selling will be controlled on a global level. And I can see the day coming where natural disasters, people are going to run back to God. I'm talking about things like the tsunami in 2004 or worse. You know something about drought here in Australia? I mean, there could be all kinds of calamities that will come in the last days, and people will run to God out of fear, and they're going to run to the religious leaders who will say, God is punishing us. Everybody better be in church next week. But what if you don't go the right day? And they're going to scan your card to make sure you attend. I know you think that's crazy that it would ever get that way. We've already got things like that happening in our culture. People come to work, they scan their card to see if you were there, right? No checks, no cash, no fuss. We're moving more and more towards this kind of society where the buying and selling is going to be controlled. Credit card is not the mark of the beast. Well, it could be for you if you don't know how to control it. I mean, I don't, you know, some people, they think that, oh, I still got a card, I must have money left. But that's your attitude, cut it up. Number 10, according to the book of Revelation, whom did John specifically see in God's eternal kingdom? This is very important, friends. Who's going to make it? Then I looked, and behold, a lamb standing on Mount Zion. This is Revelation 14, verse 1. And with him 144,000, having his Father's name written in their foreheads. Only those that have the Father's name are going to be in the kingdom. Everybody's got something in their foreheads in the last days. Isn't that right? So I want the seal of God, don't you, friends? I want the law of God in my, I want the Holy Spirit. I want the law of God in my heart. And in the very middle of that is going to be a time to prove I worship him by keeping his Sabbath. By not saying, Lord, how about 90%? Can we negotiate? No. He says, I want all of your heart. Jesus said, if a man found treasure in his field, he goes and he sells everything he's got to buy that field. If a man finds a pearl of great price, he goes and sells everything he has, everything, to buy that pearl. And Christ said, look, I gave everything to save you. I want all your heart. I don't want part of your heart. You're not giving me 90% and 10% to the devil. That doesn't work, friends. All right, I like to always ask ladies. Ladies think with their heart, so I ask them, if your husband said, I will love you and I want to marry you, and I've given you 90% of my heart, 10% still for Matilda, but 90% for you. How would that make you? Would you say, 90's not bad. I'm happy with that. Or would you say, no, 10%? No, I'm not going to go for that. Would you? How many of you ladies would go for that? Do you think God? He's a jealous guy. He doesn't want 90%. And them that had gotten the victory over the beast and over his image and over his mark. Who is standing on that sea of glass in the kingdom? Those that have gotten the victory over the beast, over his image and over the mark. And over the number of his name, notice the number mentioned again here, they're standing on the sea of glass having the harps of God. Now, I am going to race through, until I run out of time, I'm just going to race through some quotes. I have been sharing things with you, and I want you to know what I'm saying. It is biblical. Not only do I know this, but most honest Sunday-keeping ministers and clergy and theologians know this. If they read their Bibles, they know it. I've got a few quotes here. For instance, a Congregationalist pastor, and here's Dwight's theology. It's in their theology book. The Christian Sabbath, Sunday, is not in the Scriptures, and it was not by the primitive church called the Sabbath. Presbyterian. Until, therefore, it can be shown that the whole moral law has been repealed, the Ten Commandments, done away with, the Sabbath will stand. The teaching of Christ confirms the perpetuity of the Sabbath. Well, I'm a Christian. I want to follow the teachings of Christ. That's from Blake's theology. You'll have these references. I won't be able to give them to you all. From the Biblical Encyclopedia, Edes, Sunday was the name given by the heathen to the first day of the week because it was the day on which they worshiped the sun. The seventh day was blessed and hallowed by God himself. He requires his creatures to keep it holy to him. This commandment is of universal and perpetual obligation. This is in a multi-denominational encyclopedia, and yet you never hear people say these things. Catholic, you might read the Bible from Genesis to Revelation, and you'll not find a single line authorizing the sanctification of Sunday. The scriptures enforce the religious observance of Saturday, a day which we Catholics never sanctify. This, it's not in the Bible to keep Sunday. It came from the tradition of men. Methodist, good church, Methodist church. Take the matter of Sunday. There are indications in the New Testament as to how the church came to keep the first, let me say that. Yeah, there are indications in the New Testament as to how the church came to keep the first day of the week as a day of worship. But there is no passage telling Christians to keep that day or to transfer the Jewish Sabbath to that day. Very honest. There is no evidence in the Bible that we should transfer it. Baptist. This is from Dr. Edward T. Hiscox, the Baptist Manual. There was and is a commandment to keep holy the Sabbath day. But that Sabbath day was not Sunday. It'll be said, however, and with some show of triumph, that the Sabbath was transferred from the seventh to the first day of the week. Where can a record of such a transaction be found? Not in the New Testament, absolutely not. There is no scriptural evidence for the change of the Sabbath institution from the seventh to the first day of the week. So my appeal is, everywhere I go, let's get back to the Bible. Let's get back to the Word of God. Jesus said, the heavens and earth will pass away, but my Word will not pass away. If you want to be a Bible Christian in the last days, He's calling people together back to His Word. What else are we going to gather around? Upon what will we rally? Let's not rally around a person. Put not your trust in princes. Don't rally around a preacher. The only thing that's safe to rally around is the rock. Jesus said, he that hears my sayings and does them, is like a wise man who builds on the rock. The storm comes and the flood comes and his house stands because it's built on a rock. The foolish man who follows the traditions of men, he's building on the sand. You notice the storm comes to the wise man and the storm comes to the fool. Storm's coming, friends. Question is, what are you building your house on? The rock of God's word or the popular traditions of man? I could go on and on and on. Yes, I've got more. But I've said enough and I'm out of time. Friends, my appeal to you tonight is that we seek first His kingdom and His righteousness, that we decide to follow the Word. If you follow the Word, you're safe. And whenever you're in doubt about what to do, I know I'm not in trouble in the judgment day with the Lord. If He says, Doug, why did you keep the seventh day Sabbath? I'll say, Lord, because your Son did. If you're following Jesus, you're home free. You're safe. You may not be popular, but He never promised you would. He promised you wouldn't. He said it'd be difficult for you to be a consistent Christian. There'll be challenges. But I want to live forever, don't you, friends? I want to have the seal of God. I don't want to have mark of the beast and follow the traditions of men. I want to worship the one who's going to win in the end, and that's the Lord, that's Jesus. And as we close our presentation today, if you'd like to say, Pastor Doug, boy, you've given me a lot to think about. I want to have the Holy Spirit. I want the seal of God in my heart. I want to give God my heart and I want to give Him my time. Would you pray for me? Then let's stand together as we close and we'll do just that. Dear Father, Lord, I know that these dear people's hearts are probably swimming and their minds are stirred by the things that they've heard tonight. I remember when I first learned them. I pray that you'll just give them an overriding peace that passes understanding, that you've brought them here and that this is truth. And this is what the scriptures teach. Now, Lord, without your help, we can't do anything. We pray that you'll send the Holy Spirit into every mind and heart. Cleanse us from sin. Give us your grace and help us to be not only hearers, but now as we go from this place, teach us to be doers of your word. We thank you and we pray these things in Jesus' name. Amen.
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3: Cast thy bread upon the waters, for thou shalt find it after many days. Give a portion to seven and also to eight, for thou knowest not what evil shall be upon the earth. If the clouds be full of rain, they empty themselves upon the earth. And if the tree fall toward the south or toward the north, in the place where the tree falleth, there it shall be. He that observeth the wind shall not sow, and he that regardeth the clouds shall not reap. As thou knowest not what is the way of the Spirit, nor how the bones do grow in the womb of her that is with child. Even so thou knowest not the works of God who maketh all. In the morning sow thy seed, and in the evening withhold not thine hand, for thou knowest not whether shall prosper either this or that, or whether they both shall be alike good. Truly the light is sweet, and a pleasant thing it is for the eyes to behold the sun. But if a man live many years, and rejoice in them all, yet let him remember the days of darkness, for they shall be many. All that cometh is vanity. Rejoice, O young man, in thy youth, and let thy heart cheer thee in the days of thy youth, and walk in the ways of thine heart, and in the sight of thine eyes. But know thou, that for all these things God will bring thee into judgment. Therefore remove sorrow from thy heart, and put away evil from thy flesh, for childhood and youth are vanity.
2: And behold, there came a leper and worshipped him, saying, Lord, if thou wilt, thou canst make me clean. And Jesus put forth his hand and touched him, saying, I will, be thou clean. And immediately his leprosy was cleansed. And Jesus saith unto him, See thou tell no man, but go thy way, show thyself to the priest, and offer the gift that Moses commanded for a testimony unto them.
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8: Hello friends, this is Doug Batchelor. How about an amazing fact? Back in February 1961, a young Russian physician, Leonid Rozogov, started to feel tired, weak, and nauseous. Later, a strong pain developed down the right side of his abdomen. Being a surgeon, he had no problem diagnosing that he had acute appendicitis, and he also knew he would need his appendix removed. But there was a little problem. Leonid was the only doctor in a 13-man Soviet expedition sent to build a new base in the very remote Antarctic Schirmacher Oasis. As his condition worsened, and with no possibility of outside help, he faced the stern reality he must operate on himself or die. So with the help of his terrified comrades holding mirrors and instruments, Leonid successfully removed his own appendix in a 2-hour procedure while using only local anesthetic. Afterward, he could see his inflamed appendix would have ruptured if he had waited one more day. So what could be more impressive than a doctor performing a self-appendectomy in the middle of a polar winter wasteland? Did you know the Bible talks about a certain preacher that resurrected himself from death? Stay with us, friends. We're going to learn much more as Amazing Facts brings you this edition of Bible Answers Live.
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8: 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My name is Doug Batchelor. Pastor John Ross is returning this week from South Africa, where he is doing some evangelism and mission training. And we're going to begin the program, as we always do, with a word of prayer, and then do a little follow-up on our amazing fact. Father in heaven, we're just always thankful when we can come together as a radio family and study your word. We pray that your spirit will be with every listener, be with me as I share, and pray that the Holy Spirit will quicken our minds to understand truth, and the truth will bear fruit in our lives. So please bless, for your name's sake, we pray. Amen. You know, you probably already figured out when I said there was a certain preacher in the Bible that resurrected himself, that can only be Jesus, the greatest preacher. And people always ask, if Christ raised himself, then was he really dead? Well, let me read some verses to you, friends, and just so you can understand the conundrum. Luke 4:23. You know, Jesus said, you'll say this proverb to me, physician, heal yourself. And never was that more true when Leonoid had to perform his own appendectomy. But what about someone raising themselves from the dead? Jesus says in John 2:19, destroy this temple, and in 3 days I will raise it up. And the Jews said, well, it's taken 46 years to build this temple, and how are you going to raise it in 3 days? But he spoke of the temple of his body. How could he raise himself up from the dead? John 10:17. For this reason, Jesus is speaking, for this reason the Father loves me, because I lay down my life that I may take it again. No one takes it from me, but I lay it down of my own accord. I have power to lay it down. I have power to take it again. And then you can read in Galatians 1:1, Paul's an apostle, not of men, but through Jesus Christ and God the Father who raised him from the dead. All right, so which is it? Now, the problem is, it's the old chicken or the egg problem, which came first. If Jesus raised himself from the dead, then he had to be conscious to raise himself, or he wasn't really dead. If he was really dead, how could he be conscious to raise himself? And I'll admit, when we delve into these mysteries, friends, that we are on holy ground. You know, the Bible says there, as the heavens are high above the earth, so are my ways above your ways. And there are some things about God that are just past finding out. But let me share some thoughts with you. You know, the Word of God itself has creative power. It's that Word that brought the world into existence. God said, let there be, and there was light, and there was land, and there was the heavens and creatures, and he speaks and things happen. And when Jesus healed people, he often spoke a word, and they were healed. Well, by the very virtue of Christ declaring that he would rise the third day, his word stored in eternity, he raised himself up. And also keep in mind, God is one. Though there's three persons, you've got God, the Father, Son, and Holy Spirit. And so it was really a cooperative miracle of God raising up the Son of God. But you can't escape. The Bible says Jesus died, and he was dead, and he gave up the ghost. And yet he said, I will raise myself up. So we have some questions to ask the Lord when we get to the kingdom. But you might want to know more about this subject of, is a person conscious in death? How could he raise himself? We have a study guide we'll send anybody for free. It's got a lot of the Bible scriptures and teaching about the subject of death. Maybe you have a dear one that's passed away, and you're wondering, where are they now? Are they sleeping in the grave? Are they singing in heaven? Or are they in the other place of torture? And what does the Bible say? You should get this free lesson. Are the dead really dead? Are the dead really dead? All you've got to do is call our resource line, and we'll send it to you. Now, the resource line is a different phone number from the studio line. Here's that line. 800-835-6747. We'll send you that study guide, Are the Dead Really Dead? And you can keep that number by you because we mention other resources during the night. You can also read that lesson right now for free by simply going to amazingfacts.org, and you can click under our free Bible library. You can even watch my sermon presentation on that subject. Probably you'll find it on YouTube. Are the Dead Really Dead? Just type in Doug Batchelor. And with that long introduction, we're going to go to our phones, and we'll begin with Fred, who is waiting from line number 3. Fred, you're on the air with Bible Answers Live.
10: Yes, I wanted to know the mark that God placed on Cain. Was that on the forehead?
8: Well, you know, the Bible does not specifically say, I will place a mark on Cain's forehead or his right hand or, you know, his back, or it doesn't say where. It says God marked Cain. Now, in the book of Revelation, those that get the seal of God, it says, having their father's name in their foreheads. Mystery Babylon in Revelation 17 is in the forehead. When David brought down Goliath, that stone went in the forehead. And so it may be that this mark, if there was a physical mark, could have been on his forehead, but it doesn't say that. We're not even exactly sure how God marked Cain. You've probably heard the expression, Fred, when someone says, he is a marked man. Well, that means there's something significantly different about that, or people have taken note of that person. Doesn't mean someone went necessarily and put a red check on their forehead. So whatever the mark was that God put on Cain, it does make us think about the mark of the beast in Revelation. Now, one more thought while we're talking about marks. You can read in the book of Ezekiel, chapter 9, where it says that there is a mark placed, and I'm just looking it up right now to be sure, and it says, let me see here, Ezekiel, yeah, foreheads. You go in Ezekiel 9, and oh, you go to verse 4, it says, go through the midst of the city, through the midst of Jerusalem, put a mark on the foreheads of the men who sigh and cry over the abominations done in Israel. And so, another mark on the forehead. So, Fred, I'd just say if we were going to take an educated guess, if it was a visible mark, it was probably on his forehead. Kind of hard to hide that for very long, and you'd want a mark that made a difference. Appreciate your question, and by the way, we do have a lesson. If you've not read it yet, Fred, you can ask for our study guide, The Mark of Cain, speaking about the mark of the beast, and just call the resource line, 800-835-6747, or you can read it online. I've got a recent YouTube that I did that talks about the seal of God, and you can just go to Amazing Facts on the YouTube channel and see my recent study about that seal in the forehead. Thank you, Fred. Does that help a little bit?
10: Yes.
8: I appreciate your call, and good to hear from you again. All right, Rita, calling from Indiana, is listening on the internet. Rita, you're on the air with Bible Answers Live.
11: Hi, Pastor Doug.
8: Evening.
11: I was just wondering why Moses is not considered a first fruit, because Jesus and several people were resurrected on the same day and did not die again, and they're considered first fruits. Moses was resurrected by Jesus. He came down and got him and took him to heaven, and he has not died again either. So wouldn't he be considered a first fruit?
8: That's a good argument. I agree with you. I think that when the Bible speaks of the first fruits of those who he raised from the dead, Moses would be in that category. It doesn't explicitly say that he was raised, but we know he was because he appeared in the Gospels to Jesus. And then in Jude verse 9, it says, Michael, when disputing with the devil over the body of Moses, well, why were they disputing? Because Michael's come to resurrect him. So it's got pretty good circumstantial evidence, and I believe he was first fruit.
11: Oh,
8: yeah, good thought. Moses was, let me see, Moses would be the first one. Now, he wasn't the first one that went to heaven. That would be Enoch.
11: Right.
8: But Moses would be the first that was raised from the dead.
11: Oh, good.
8: So, yeah, I appreciate that.
11: I thought you were going to argue against that.
8: No, if it's in the Bible, I'm a believer. I just like the Word of God. As the Bible says, God said it, and I believe it. And so, yeah, you made a good case there. Thank you very much. And with that, we're going to talk to Eli, who's calling from Miami. And that, by the way, frees up another line. If you want to call in with a Bible question, lines are open. 800-GOD-SAYS, 800-463-7297. Eli in Miami, Florida. Are you on the air?
12: Hi, Pastor Dodd. Good evening.
8: Evening. Thank you for calling.
12: Hi. Thank you. Yeah, my question is, I just want an explanation of Ephesians chapter 4, verse 8, 9, and 10.
8: Okay.
12: I was taught that it means that Jesus went to the middle of the earth to paradise and took paradise to heaven.
8: Well, you mean you're talking about when he died?
12: Yeah, when he died. Yeah, exactly.
8: Yeah, well, when it says, when he ascends on high, he leads captivity captive. This is actually a verse I think Rita was referring to in the former call. And when Christ ascended, perhaps you remember in Matthew 28, it says that there was a small group resurrected from some of the saints that slept around Jerusalem that went to heaven with him. And he led those captives free, and the captivity of death was broken. But this is talking about when he ascended. It's not talking about why he was dead. So the ascension of Jesus takes place after Acts chapter 1, or in Acts chapter 1, it says they watched as he ascended to heaven, and he was received into this cloud of angels.
12: Oh, okay.
8: So and when it says, now he that ascended, what does it mean, but he also first descended into the lower parts of the earth? He who descended is also the one who ascended above the heavens that he might fill all things.
13: Well, when Christ came to the lower parts of the earth, it's not saying that he went down into a cavern somewhere.
12: Yeah,
13: it's talking about that he experienced the depths of sin for you and me. You know, when Jonah was swallowed by the whale, Jonah, it says, went to the bottom of the mountains. The sufferings of Jonah, Jesus compares with his own sufferings during those 3 days and three nights. When Christ was paying the penalty for the sin of the world, Jonah was a type of that. And yet Jonah came out alive, Jesus rose. But that's not just the death of Jesus.

0: And that's 800-463-7297 with your questions. Appreciate your call, Eli. Going to talk next with Billy. Billy, who's calling from North Carolina with a Bible question. How can we help you tonight?
1: Referring back to the Ephesians chapter 6, verse 10, he says, "We wrestle not against flesh and blood, but against principalities, against powers, against the rulers of darkness of this world, and in wickedness in high places." Okay, I've been struggling with this for 3 years, Mr. Bradshaw. And what he was is, I dated an occultist, didn't know she was a Wiccan, and now it comes and goes. I mean, well, I'm at my wits. I get false hurtings, you know, like...
0: just kind of phantom pain?
1: It's a phantom pain, and it's sort of... Then the mind starts taking over, then you think... It's something to do with this. Then it's demonic oppression. I know what it is, and just put them on me.
0: Would you like to be free of that?
1: Absolutely. I've tried for years.
0: Well, it's not your trying. Let me just share with you, Billy. The Bible says Jesus is more powerful than the devil. Do you believe that?
1: Yes, I do.
0: The Bible says, "Greater is He that is in you than he that is in the world." Now, you know the best way to get darkness out of a room is not with a snow shovel. The way you get darkness out of a room is not with a vacuum cleaner. You get darkness out of a room by turning on the light. And when the light of the world is in your life, it dispels the darkness. And so as you daily surrender your life to Jesus, now you have to do it every day. Even the Apostle Paul said, "I die daily." That means he had to die to himself every day and invite Christ into his life. It's a day-by-day experience. That's why in the Lord's Prayer it says, "Give us this day our daily bread. Today, deliver me from evil. Today, lead me not into temptation."
1: And I have quoted that Bible reference time and time again, you know, as before I go to sleep. And I have noticed Satan, he usually hits you in the night time or in the early morning time.
0: Do you, let me give you some suggestions, some practical things. Now, do you have a regular time in the morning when you first get up and you pray?
1: Yeah.
0: And do you listen to spiritual material like good sermons or Bible readings or something?
1: Yes, you and... And all sorts of them, 3ABN, all of them, you know.
0: All right.
1: Spiritually, I feel good, but I mean, yeah, I feel close to the Lord. But I'm thinking that why is the Lord letting it go? You know what I mean? Why am I going through this? Because I've walked to the Lord my best way I can for the last 10 years.
0: Well, I tell you what, do not be discouraged if temptation comes. Because everybody is harassed by the devil. Even Jesus was tempted by the devil. Don't get discouraged. And I don't believe that the girl that you may have dated, even though she was a Wiccan, has placed a whammy on you. And if that does happen, as a believer, you can shake that off. I really believe that. You don't need to be subject to those things or in bondage to those things. I'm going to pray with you, Billy. And I just believe that as you continue daily, listen to the Word of God. When the devil was tempting Jesus, Jesus just quoted the scriptures to him. Don't be discouraged if you do have some, you know, tempting thoughts or dark thoughts that come. Everybody wrestles with that. It doesn't mean you're different. And you dispel it. You just put it out of your mind. I had a song come into my head yesterday I didn't really want. And the Bible says you overcome evil with good. I didn't want that song going through my head. It was an old song I knew. So I started singing a good song, a new song. And you know what? Pretty soon I was humming the good song and the bad song was gone. So that's all you need to do is just continue to walk with the Lord. And I'm going to pray with you right now and others listening can join. Father in heaven, be with Billy. I pray you'll set him free from some of the temptations and problems he's encountered in the past and help him to just feel a light and a relief of your peace entering his heart and mind that if you make us free, we can be free indeed. I pray he'll experience a new beginning spiritually and just a refreshing in his soul. I pray in Jesus' name. Amen. Hey, thank you, Billy. And, you know, we do have some study guides. If you've not seen the Amazing Facts Study Guide series, if you enroll online, it's free. Just go to BibleUniverse.com, sign up there. That'll really, I think, give you some encouragement. All right, with that, does free up another line. If you have a question, 800-463-7297. We're going to talk to Kay from Athens, Texas. Kay, you're on the air with Bible Answers Live.
2: Yes, good evening.
0: Good evening.
2: My question is, when people die, where do they go?
0: Good question. I like simple, direct questions like that. Thank you so much.
2: You're welcome.
0: Well, it depends.

0: First of all, you don't go anywhere right away, because there are two events that don't happen until the resurrection and the judgment. They are both future. You can read where Jesus said, and he talked to Martha and others in John chapter 6 and John 11, he said the resurrection in the last day. The resurrection is clearly at the end. 1 Thessalonians 4, the Lord himself will descend from heaven with a shout, the voice of the archangel, the trumpet of God, and the dead in Christ will rise. When? When the Lord descends, when he comes. And then there's a great judgment day you read about in Revelation, when there is executive judgment. It says that the wicked are cast into the lake of fire. There's the punishment there. The righteous who are saved, they're being judged before the Lord comes. That's why Peter said judgment must begin at the house of God. So if the saved are going with Christ to glory when he comes, I know you know the verse where Jesus said, I go to prepare a place for you. And if I go and prepare a place for you, I will receive you unto myself when I come and take you to those mansions that I prepared. So he's taking us to heaven when he comes. But that doesn't happen until the resurrection, and it doesn't happen until the second coming. The wicked are not punished until the judgment. So the dead right now are sleeping a time-ignorant, dreamless sleep. If you're saved and you die, your next conscious thought is the presence of the Lord, but it hasn't happened yet. It's because they don't have any consciousness of time where they're dead. Otherwise, it really confuses people because they say, oh, wait a second. You know what? The Bible says, Jesus said, our friend Lazarus is asleep. He was dead for 4 days. Then he raised him. Did Jesus pull him out of heaven? Did he pull him out of hell? How come the dozen people or so that are resurrected in the Bible never comment on what they felt in death? It's because they knew nothing. The Bible says the living know they'll die, but the dead don't know anything. It's a dreamless sleep until the resurrection. So if you have someone you love and they've passed away and they're saved, you can rejoice for them, because as far as they know, their next thought is the presence of the Lord. But you and I live in time. That hasn't happened yet, because the second coming hasn't happened yet, and the judgment hasn't happened yet. Does that make sense?
1: Yes.
0: We have that lesson that I offered to everybody tonight. We will send you for free. It's called Are the Dead Dead? And you can just call 800-835-6747, or you can read it for free online at amazingfacts.org. Thank you so much, Kay, for your call. And with that, we're going to talk next to Tino, calling from Garfield, New Jersey, listening on 560 AM. Tino, you're on the air with Bible Answers Live.
2: Hi, Pastor Doug Batchelor. I gave your screen the wrong verse. I'm going to Revelation chapter 4.
0: Okay.
2: First of all, I want to congratulate you and thank you for the great job you're doing.
0: Well, thank you.
2: You're welcome. It's Revelation chapter 4, verse 3.
0: Okay.
2: Basically, it says,
0: you want me to read it?
2: Upon,
0: go ahead.
2: Sorry?
0: I just didn't know if you wanted me to read it, but you're going to read it, so go ahead.
2: No, you read it, Pastor Doug.
0: And he who sat there was like jasper and a sardis stone in appearance, and there was a rainbow around the throne in appearance like an emerald. Is that the verse?
2: My Bible says. And my question is this. I'm 45 years old, I'm Christian, but when I was younger, I looked at God as like an old man with a gray beard in heaven on a throne. And then, it says in the earlier chapter of the Bible, one of the earlier chapters, that Moses saw a burning bush. So my question is this. It says he sat on a throne. So the question is, what does God look like? The part where it says here, jasper and a sardine stone. What is that?
0: It's like a bluish stone, and that's just telling you that he had this beautiful stone mineral throne that he sat on. But that it's real. The Bible often talks about God sitting on thrones. Now, you asked an important question. Does God have a form? Can we know what he looks like? Well,
2: Right. Well, Pastor Doug, here, that's excellent. Is God the form part? Is God everything, the air, the water, the chair I'm sitting on, my body, is God everything, or is he a particular form? What's that answer?
0: Okay, God does have a particular geographic place. The Bible talks about the dwelling place of God, the paradise of God, the throne of God. It says God has hands, eyes, feet, hair, and many other features. When Moses said, can I see the Lord? God said, you can't see my face and live, God in his glory. He said, but I'm going to put you in the cleft of the rock, and I'll pass by, and you'll see me as I pass by from behind. And so the Bible's very clear that God does possess time and space. Now, because the Spirit of God is everywhere, some people sort of get into a pantheism and they say, well, God is in the bush and he's in the tree and God is in everything. Well, God can see everything and the power of God is in all his living creatures. But God does have a real form and a body and a geographic place because we are made in the image of God. And so we know that just because he made us like him. So we're going to be with God. It says in Revelation, we will see his face. Good questions. Hey, you will enjoy our lesson, Tino, that talks about the city of God. And so if you would like a free copy of that, you can just call the resource line, 800-835-6747, and ask for our study guide dealing with that glorious city in space, and we'll send that to you for free. We have some lines open, friends. 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Got several lines open. All right, talking next with Anita, who's calling from, where are you? You're on line 5, calling from Tri-City, Washington. Welcome, Anita. We got about 2 minutes before the break.
1: Hi, Pastor Doug.
0: Hi.
1: I just was wondering, I've just recently come across a thing where some people are saying that Jesus inherited our sinful nature, and in Luke 1:37...
0: Yeah, get real close to your phone.
1: Okay, can you hear me now?
0: A little better.
1: In Luke 1:37, I won't read the whole thing, but it says, therefore also that Holy One who is to be born will be called the Son of God. And in Hebrews 4:15, it says Jesus was tempted like us.
0: In all points as we are, yeah.
1: Right, but without sin.
0: Yes. So was Jesus, did he have a fallen sinful nature? Is that kind of the question?
1: Yeah.
0: You know, that's a very important question, and it confuses some people. Obviously, Jesus was different in that his birth is different. He's divine. He's the Son of God. He never sinned. The big question that makes this so important, did Jesus live a holy life because he had some kind of supernatural essence in him and body, or did he live a holy life using the same power that's available to you and me? Jesus was born with the same physical tendencies that Adam and Eve had. That's why it gives this whole chronology, and he did come from man, but he never sinned. You know, there's a book we'll send you for free, and it talks about, was Jesus like us? Call the resource line. We'll send that to you. 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
0: Welcome back, friends. 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And for some that may have tuned in along the way, This is a live Bible study where we invite you to participate. 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We've got, Tom, showing two lines open. The number, free phone call, 800-463-7297. Of course, that's free in North America. 800-463-7297 will bring your Bible question into the studio. And then we give out another phone line to pray with a chaplain, or perhaps you would like one of our free offers we mentioned. My name's Doug Batchelor. My regular co-host, Pastor Jean Ross, is on the other side of the world, returning shortly from South Africa. And we're going to go next to the phones. Oh, by the way, I just got off the phone with a caller, had a question about the human nature of Christ, and I gave the wrong book name. The book we're offering for free is Christ's Human Nature by Joe Cruz, and we'll send that to you if you ask. And the number is 800-835-6747. 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How was Jesus like us, and yet how was he different? And this book has got great scriptures on the subject. Okay, now we're going to go to line 6, and we're going to talk to Sandra, calling from Oakland, Michigan, listening on 103.5 FM. 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
5: Hi.
0: Hi.
5: I'm calling about 1 Corinthians 14:2 about tongues.
0: Uh-huh.
5: And I was just curious. It says, he who speaks in a tongue does not speak to men, but to God, for no one understands him. However, in the Spirit, he speaks mysteries.
0: So, you wonder, what does that mean? All right. First of all, I believe in all the gifts of the Spirit, including the gift of tongues. I don't believe that a number of churches are rightly interpreting what the gift of tongues is, because the examples for tongues that you see in the Bible, found in Acts chapter 2, Acts chapter 10, Acts chapter 19, in all three cases, there are multiple language groups present. Jesus, he says in Mark chapter 16, you will speak with other tongues. In Acts, he gives the apostles the ability to speak other languages to preach the gospel to the listening Jews. The word tongue simply means language. It's a kind of an old English word for language. So what was happening in the Corinthian church is people began to speak in other languages with no one translating what they were saying. Paul said they ought to keep quiet. So when it says in 1 Corinthians 14, verse 2, he that speaks in an unknown tongue or unknown language, they're not speaking to men, but unto God. In other words, if I should just now start speaking in a language no one in the room understands, God knows, because he knows everything.
5: Right.
0: It says, howbeit in the Spirit he's speaking mysteries. And the way that reads really in the Greek is, howbeit in the Spirit he's speaking mysteries to those listening. In other words, the people listening don't know what he's saying because he's speaking in a foreign language. So it's still talking about in the presence of others. He's speaking mysteries to the people present. But he that prophesies, in other words, if you're preaching in a language that people understand, he's speaking to men for edification, exhortation, comfort. That's the next verse. The one thing that Paul is saying more than anything else in 1 Corinthians 14, it says, if you're going to speak in a language, make sure people listening understand. You read in verse 5, 1 Corinthians 14, verse 5, I would that you all spoke with tongues, but rather that you prophesy. For greater is he that prophesies than he that speaks with tongues, except he interpret or translate that the church might receive edifying. People get built up. And let me see here. You go to verse 8. For if the trumpet gives an uncertain sound, who's going to prepare for the battle? Likewise, except you utter by the tongue words easy to be understood, how shall it be known what is spoken? You're speaking into the air. Is that clear?
5: Yeah,
0: does
5: yes,
0: that make sense?
5: I am.
0: If people listening don't know what you're saying, Paul says you're speaking into the air. So speak, unless you get a translator. And I've been in many countries where I had one, in one place I had two translators. I'd say something in English, then it'd get translated by two other people. That takes a long time to preach a sermon like that. And that's exactly what Paul talks about. The Corinthian church was having that kind of confusion. Hey, Sandra, there's a book I've written on the subject because it was a special interest to me. I will send you a free copy, and it's called Understanding Tongues. Understanding Tongues. And just call 800-835-6747. Tell them you're listening to Bible Answers Live, and you're requesting the free offer, Understanding Tongues. And we appreciate your call. With that, let me see. Glenn's been waiting the longest, so I'm going to go talk to Glenn. Glenn, you're on the air with Bible Answers Live, listening from KDIA in Oakland, California.
6: Yeah.
0: How can we help you tonight?
6: Okay, concerning the Sabbath.
0: Yeah.
6: In Exodus 20, we find the fourth commandment, keep the Sabbath holy.
0: Yeah.
6: And how does that relate to the New Testament church? Do we find that actually written in the New Testament where it is like in Exodus 20?
0: Well, you don't. There's a couple of commandments you don't find verbatim in the New Testament. You only find the Ten Commandments in two places in the Old. You find it in Exodus 20 and Deuteronomy chapter 5. But you do find the Sabbath reiterated in the New Testament. It says in Hebrews chapter 4, there remains, therefore, the keeping of a Sabbath for the people of God. And then in the whole experience of Jesus, there were quite a few Sabbath disputes. The dispute that Jesus had with the Pharisees regarding the Sabbath was never whether or not to keep it. It was always how to keep it. They were saying you couldn't heal on the Sabbath, or they couldn't pick pieces of grain when they walked through the field. And Jesus said the Sabbath was made for man. He doesn't say the Sabbath was made for Jews, because the Sabbath goes back to the Garden of Eden. You know, in Genesis chapter 2, it says on the seventh day, God blessed that day, he sanctified it, made it holy. That was just Adam and Eve back then. So, you know, all the other Ten Commandments, most Christians have no problem with. I don't know any preacher out there that says it's okay to worship idols or to commit adultery or to kill or to covet or anything like that. So we need to be reasonable and think the one commandment that's the longest of the Ten Commandments, in the middle of God's law, and the only commandment that begins with the word remember, is probably not the only commandment he wants us to forget. So obviously people still need physical rest. We still need corporate worship. And so, yeah, I'd say the Sabbath is definitely still part of God's plan.
6: Right. So, no, I agree. And it was just because of Colossians 2:16.
0: Yeah, well, let's look at that. And I'm glad you're asking, because some people read that and they get confused. In if you read in Colossians chapter, well, I'm going to read Colossians 2, and you start with verse 13. And you being dead in your sins and the uncircumcision of your flesh, he's quickened together with him, having forgiven all your trespasses, blotting out the handwriting of ordinances. Now, this is talking about handwriting. Law of Moses was written on paper by hand. Those are the ordinances, ceremonial laws, ceremonial Sabbaths, annual Sabbaths. Blotting out the handwriting of ordinances that was against us, which was contrary to us, taking it out of the way, nailing it to his cross. And having spoiled principalities and powers, he made a show of them openly, triumphing over them in it. Let no man therefore judge you in meat or in drink. He's talking about meat and drink offerings. Or in respect of a holy day or a new moon or the Sabbath days. And those are the talking about the Sabbath days. Notice the sentence isn't over. Which are shadows of things to come. The ceremonial Sabbaths, the annual Sabbaths of Passover, Yom Kippur, Feast of Trumpets, so forth. They were all nailed to the cross. They were written on paper. They were part of the ceremonial law. The weekly Sabbath, that was part of creation in the Ten Commandments, that still is kept. And then you look at the example of Paul. In the book of Acts, it talks about so many Sabbaths that Paul kept, and that he would gather with Gentiles and Jews on the Sabbath. Never does he say this is no longer to be kept like he does with circumcision. So Colossians 2:16 is talking about the ceremonial Sabbath, not the Ten Commandments.
6: Okay. Well, that was very well done. Thank you so much.
0: Thank you. And you know what? We'll send you a book on that. Anybody that has a question about that, you just go to Amazing Facts, and you can read Feast Days and Sabbaths. Or if you want a free copy, just call. We'll send it to you. 800-835-6747 and ask for the book Feast Days and Sabbaths. Thank you, Glenn. Appreciate your call. Talking next with Michael, calling from Tampa, Florida. Michael, first-time caller. Welcome to the program.
7: Thank you for the call.
0: How can we help
7: you? My question is, in Genesis, before Adam and Eve sinned, they said that they walked and talked with God. And then after they sinned, they was hiding from him. And then even when Jesus came here, God put on human flesh and was incarnated as Jesus and came here. He was talking with the Jews, and he said, you know, you're studying what you don't know, but I'm telling you what I've seen and I've heard with my own eyes. I am the only one who have seen God. So I'm wondering, what kind of person was Adam and Eve communion with? Was it a precarnate God or what?
0: Well, you know, that's a good question. The Bible tells us that, I'm just bringing your volume down because there's a little background noise. The Bible tells us that no man has seen God, and you have several cases in the Bible where individuals say they saw God. When Jacob wrestled with the angel, afterward he said, I have seen God. When Manoah, the parents of Samson, when they saw the angel, they said, we're going to die now, for we've seen God. And the Bible even says in Exodus that the elders of Israel saw God and they did eat and drink. Jesus is clear, no man hath seen the Father. So you've got God the Father, God the Son, God the Spirit. The Lord has communicated with humanity through God the Son. Jesus is the mediator. The word mediator means he's the go-between, between man and God. People have seen God the Son. And many times in the Old Testament, when people say they saw God, it was what you call a Christophany. They saw the pre-incarnate Jesus. That's why Jesus said, before Abraham was, I am. And he also said, Abraham longed to see my day, and he saw it. So when Abraham talked to God, and, you know, there's a case where he sits down and he eats with the Lord in the book of Genesis. He's looking at Christ before the incarnation. Jesus appeared many times in the Old Testament. Does that make sense?
7: That clears it. Thank you very much.
0: All right. Hey, I appreciate that. And, you know, we have a free book we'll be happy to send you on the Trinity. It talks about the nature of God and this subject. Just call 800-835-6747 and ask for the book on the Trinity. Is it biblical? And we'll send that to you for free. Or I always like to remind folks, if you're close by the internet, you can read these things online. Amazing Facts does all we can to get the resources in people's hands. We just do it by faith. We send them out and trust that supporters will keep us on the air. All right. I'm going to talk to Charles, who's calling from Pittsburgh, Pennsylvania. Charles, you're on the air listening on satellite radio. Welcome to Bible Answers Live, Charles.
8: Hey, Pastor. My question is this. In the book of Genesis.
0: Yes.
8: The Nephilim.
0: Uh-huh.
8: Explain to me what your take is on it, what your view is on it regarding the Nephilim and the, when it said that the sons of God came down and basically mated or laid with
0: the daughters of men.
8: Earthly women.
0: Right.
8: Yes.
0: Yeah, and you'll find that in Genesis 6. Well, I'll tell you what the church has believed for years. I've heard some really strange theories about this in just recent years where folks say aliens or angels had intimate relations with women on Earth, and they had these supernatural babies. And there are movies that have come out that have taken this theory and run with it. And that is not at all what the church has always understood. There are two groups of people in the garden, or in Genesis before the flood. The children of Cain, which had turned from the Lord, they were called men. The sons of God are the ones who had believed in the Lord. They were the descendants of Adam and Seth, the ones who stayed true to God. And as long as the children of Seth, or the sons of God, did not intermarry with the daughters of Cain, the daughters of men, there was a holy nation. But when the daughters of Seth, when the sons of Seth, called the sons of God, intermarried with the daughters of Cain, the holiness was lost. They ended up having children that were giants, but that's very common. That's called genetic vitality. And whenever you intermarry two groups that have been separated, you can end up having more vital genes. But and they were called the Nephilim, but these giants, mighty men. But they were humans. Now, let me give you some verses on that. It says in 1 John chapter 3, verse 1, behold what manner of love the Father has bestowed on us, that we should be called sons of God. The sons of God are the believers. In Isaiah, it says we are sons and daughters of God. If we don't have eternal life, they are just sons and daughters of men. And the word is enos there. And so I have a book I'll send you for free, Charles, if you can just call and ask for it. It's a fairly new book, and it's called Aliens, Angels, or Adopted? Who are the sons of God? You just tell them you want the book on who are the sons of God. We get this question a lot. It is full of scripture references, and we'll be happy to send that to you. Thank you very much for your call, Charles, and hope you'll make sure and send for that free offer. Okay, talking next with Michael, calling from Tampa, Florida. Michael, you're on the air with Bible Answers Live. Michael, can you hear me? Michael may be going down the road and doesn't hear me. One more time. Michael, going. Going. All right. Going to go talk to Bob, who's in. Maybe Michael will, he'll come back on. We'll try him again. Bob in Clarkston, Michigan on WMUZ. Bob, you're on the air with Bible Answers Live.
9: Hello. Thank you for taking my call. Yeah. I was raised in my religion to believe that I lost my mother and my sister in a car accident when I was pretty young, killed by a drunk driver, and I was always led to believe that, you know, they were in heaven looking down on me, and I could pray to them and talk to them and this and that and everything. But then I heard previous caller ask you basically the same question, what does the Bible say? And your answer was that the nobody goes to heaven, or they're not there until the second coming of Christ.
0: Yeah. And would you like some more verses on that?
9: Yeah, I really would. And I would just be, and the only reason I'm just very confused about this. I'm 61 years old now, and I mean, this happened when I was 14, and I've lost other, a lot of family people, but I mean, the religion I'm from, I'm not going to say who it is, but I was said that a lot of things were absolute, and I found out that they were not, because the religion that I was brought up in changed the rules as I went through life.
0: Yeah,
9: I couldn't eat meat on Friday. If I didn't go to confession, that I would die with mortal sin in my soul, and I would go to hell, and this and that.
0: And where's that in the Bible? Yeah, that's not in the Bible either. Well, let me give you some verses real quick, Bob. And you know, my heart goes out to you because, you know, I've lost loved ones. So my whole immediate family on my side has passed away. And my brother and lost a son. And so, and you yearn for people that you love. And sometimes you'll sense their presence. And some of that can just be, you know, what they call deja vu. Your mind is bringing back all the memories of them. But Paul says in 1 Thessalonians chapter 4, verse 13, "But I would not have you to be ignorant, brethren, concerning those who are asleep," he's speaking of the dead, "that you do not sorrow as others that have no hope." He says, we don't need to be sad concerning believers who have died. "For if we believe that Jesus died and rose again, even so them also which sleep in Jesus, God will bring with him." He's talking about when Christ comes and the dead rise. "For this we say to you by the word of the Lord, we who are alive and remain at the coming of the Lord will not prevent those who are asleep. For the Lord himself will descend from heaven with a shout, with the voice of the archangel, the trump of God, and the dead in Christ will rise first. Then we who are alive and remain will be caught up with them in the clouds to meet the Lord in the air." So we're going to be together with them. We're caught up to meet the Lord. And, you know, there's many other verses in the Bible where it says the living know they'll die, but the dead don't know anything. Now, you can rejoice in the knowledge that your loved ones that trusted in the Lord when they died, they will be with Jesus. And as far as they're concerned, their next thought is the resurrection and being with Christ. But we live, you know, time is sort of a mystery because God can go forward in time. He can go back in time. You and I live in time, unless God takes us back and forth in vision or something. It hasn't happened yet. And this is what confuses people. So sounds like you would really benefit, Bob, by that lesson that we offered earlier dealing with the subject of the resurrection. Are the dead really dead? Would you like us to send you a free copy?
9: Yes.
0: All right, you can read it online if you want to do that, and just go to amazingfacts.org. You can type in, "Are the dead really dead?" or give us your address. We'll mail it to you. That phone number, 800-835-6747, and ask for the lesson, "Are the dead really dead?" Hey, thank you so much for your call, and I know you're learning a lot of new things. Just say, "Lord, I'm willing to believe it if it's in your word," and he will guide you. Appreciate that. Talking next with Tim in Orlando, Florida. Tim, welcome to the Bible Answers Live radio program.
10: Thank you. I'm here.
0: Yeah. How can we help you tonight?
10: My question is, how do you overcome self and your own will to sin when you know God is God? And
0: yeah. Well, you're asking the most important question, because the biggest battle we all wrestle with is just our selfish natures. And it's only through the power of God that we can get the victory over our selfishness. The biggest battle, and all sin springs from selfishness. The biggest battle that Jesus fought was there in the Garden of Gethsemane when he prayed just before the cross, "Father, not my will, but your will be done." And first, before I forget, I would like to send you a book and it's called The Surrender of Self. The Surrender of Self. It will send it to you free. And all you have to do is ask for it. Would you like a copy of that, Tim?
8: Yes, sir.
0: Here, if you want the book, you got to call the number, and that number is 800-835-6747. Yeah. Did you get that? 800-835-6747. It's an easy-to-read book. It's very inspiring, and it will encourage you. But it gives you the tips on how to overcome self. Of course, it's partly through prayer, through looking at Jesus, because we become like who we look at. And as we study the nature and the character of Christ, we become like him. So call the number. We'll send you that. And if you want to see it right now, you can type in the title of the book, Amazing Facts, and you can read that book right there online. Appreciate your call, Tim. And you can get the victory so that it's not I that live, but Christ who lives in me. All of us struggle, me too, with selfishness and wanting to put ourselves on the throne. We're all mixed up with kind of a like self-worship. And we want to put our will ahead of God's will. You are on the big question there. With that, I'm going to talk next to Monica, has been waiting patiently on line 3. Monica, listening on Sirius XM, you're on the air with Bible Answers Live.
11: Hi, thank you.
0: Thank you. We've got just a couple minutes. You got a quick question?
11: I do. The scripture that says to be absent from the body is to be present with the Lord.
0: Uh-huh.
11: Would you share your view on what that means, please?
0: Uh-huh. Yeah, if a person dies and they're saved, by the way, that's going to be in 2 Corinthians chapter 5, verse 6. If a person dies and they're saved, their next conscious thought is when the Lord descends, the trumpet sounds, they are caught up, they meet the Lord, and they're in the presence of the Lord. It says there in 1 Thessalonians 4, so shall we ever be with the Lord. So, but it hasn't happened yet. That's why Paul says, I struggle sometimes whether to stay here in the world and lead you folks or to die and to be with the Lord, because the next thing he would know is a resurrection.
11: Uh-huh.
0: But Paul also said that it was not until the judgment that that would happen, and the judgment hasn't happened yet. Isn't that right? The great judgment day. So that's what confuses people is the Bible writers knew. Have you ever had a long, hard day and you go to sleep, and even though you might have 6 or 8 hours of sleep, it feels like you just close your eyes and all of a sudden they're open and you go, wow, where did 6 hours go? Yeah. Well, it's much more like that when you die and you're not thinking anything. Let me give you proof. Acts chapter 2, Peter is preaching. And he says, let me talk to you about the patriarch David, that he is dead and buried, and his tomb is with us. He says, David is not yet ascended to heaven. So if David is dead and buried and not ascended in heaven, and we know David's going to be saved, and 1,000 years have gone by, we know that the dead are asleep. Send for the free study guide, friends. We are out of time. And check it out, amazingfacts.org. 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If you've been blessed, donate. God bless you, friends. We'll talk together next week.
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13: I grew up in a church-going family. I mean, we were at every meeting. I sang in 4 of the choirs there. I directed 3. Very involved, very active. It almost seemed like busy work sometimes. I went to Sunday school. I knew about God. I knew about Jesus. But I didn't have a personal relationship with Jesus Christ. My senior year in high school, I got the news that my father had been murdered. I played it off well. No one really saw that I was struggling with it. It just really felt like there was a hole that needed to be filled. And I tried to fill it with drugs, with alcohol, with partying. After college, I just stopped going to church altogether. One day on a Sunday, because I didn't feel like going to church with my mom, I thought, you know, I should get a little bit of word. She had the satellite system hooked up, and I'm flipping through channels, and then the logo pops across, Amazing Facts Presents. I've listened to a lot of different ministers, but this was the first time that he's actually saying something where I had to grab my Bible and actually pick it up, and I've never heard this before. Let me look through and find this. I went through all the historicals, I went through all the study guides, and I just couldn't get enough. And then the Sabbath came up, and he's going through the appeal, and I'm just going, Lord, I hear you. I have to go to church. So I show up. It was funny. I didn't feel like I was going to be judged, anything judgmental, anything. And I walked in a door, and I just felt at home. But there's still a problem. I'm still partying. I was still going out to the bars. At this time, I was selling cocaine to pay my rent. 16 days later, I find myself in a life or death situation. I had just came back from a liquor store and I grabbed a bottle of vodka. And there I am, high off cocaine, with my Bible in hand, trying to do a Bible study. And I heard an audible voice, just look at yourself. And I did. And I was like, what am I doing? And I got on my knees. I said, Lord, if you do not take this away from me now, I'm going to kill myself. I was going to continue this lifestyle, and I was going to end up overdosing, having a heart attack, whatever it was. You have to take this away. All of it. And that day, he lifted all of it away from me. It was all gone. When God does something in your life, he does it complete.
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16: I will lift up mine eyes unto the hills, from whence cometh my help. 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He will not suffer thy foot to be moved. He that keepeth thee will not slumber. Behold, he that keepeth Israel shall neither slumber nor sleep. The Lord is thy keeper. The Lord is thy shade upon thy right hand. The sun shall not smite thee by day, nor the moon by night. The Lord shall preserve thee from all evil. He shall preserve thy soul. The Lord shall preserve thy going out and thy coming in from this time forth and even forevermore.
17: And behold, they brought to him a man sick of the palsy, lying on a bed. And Jesus, seeing their faith, said unto the sick of the palsy, Son, be of good cheer, thy sins be forgiven thee. And behold, certain of the scribes said within themselves, This man blasphemeth. And Jesus, knowing their thoughts, said, Wherefore think ye evil in your hearts? For whither is easier to say, Thy sins be forgiven thee? Or to say, Arise and walk? But that ye may know that the Son of Man hath power on earth to forgive sins, then saith he to the sick of the palsy, Arise, take up thy bed, and go into thine house. But seek ye first the kingdom of God, and his righteousness, and all these things shall be added unto you.
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19: Now a look at your morning weather on Columbia Christian Talk Radio. Mostly sunny today with a high near 86 and lows around 60. Intermittent clouds tomorrow with a high of 83 and lows around 55. For your Wednesday, mostly sunny with a high near 78 and lows around 54. And for Thursday, mostly cloudy with a high near 83 and lows around 62. That's your morning weather on Columbia Christian Talk Radio.
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22: I have bought expensive prescription glasses before, and then I sit on them, and then they break, and so I ended up need them mostly for reading. So Sam's Club, you get four for $20, and so you get a package of reading glasses, and then I lay them down. Weeks later, I'll find them inside my coat pocket or something else, but then I can't find them, so I go buy another package. So I end up having a whole bunch of glasses everywhere, and still looking for glasses to see. And now you guys are laughing because I think some of you can identify with what I'm doing. But mostly I'm farsighted, which means I can see at a distance, and I need help close up. And I have a little bit of astigmatism, which means that what used to be sharp on the freeway signs is a little bit blurred now. I don't know what astigmatism is, but it means that I can't see as well as I used to. It means I'm getting old or something. And yeah, somebody's saying, yeah, he's getting old. And but how many times have you been in a dark, dark place? Even though you've got good eyesight, but you're in a dark, dark place. There's no outward lights. You're inside, you're stumbling around, and you wish there was light. Might be a power outage or something like that. But you can't see where you're going. And you know that especially when you kick something with your toe. You know that you wish you had the ability to see. An acquaintance of mine, he has tunnel vision, and which means that he can see you straight out, kind of in just a small little in front of him, but everything around him is everything else you can't see. It got to the place where he couldn't drive, and he'd have to have somebody drive him to work, and he would have. He has a big old magnifying glass, so he's able to do a lot of reading and stuff like that with a magnifying glass. But I heard the story that the ride that he had could only take him part way, and somebody else would pick him up. So they'd drop him off at a corner, and he'd get in somebody else's car and go the rest of the way to work. Well, one day he got dropped off and crawled into a car that had been stopped by a policeman. So, anyways, he couldn't see. We need to see. And today we're going to look in John chapter 9. So I invite you to turn there with me to John chapter 9 and take a look at the Gospel of John and chapter 9. John chapter 9, there at the start it says there, as he went along, there in John chapter 9 verse 1, as he went along, he saw a man blind from birth. His disciples asked him, Rabbi, who sinned, this man or his parents, that he was born blind? I mean, can you imagine living a life to the age of 30, a man here sitting on the side of the road, and the way he was able to earn a living was he was begging. That's how he lived his life. Somebody would lead him to a place where he could sit and ask for help. That was his life, because he was blind. And here this man was sitting, and the disciples saw this pitiful

But who sinned? The Bible says, how many have sinned? All have sinned and fallen short in the glory, and fallen short of the glory of God. Yeah, thank you. Sorry. I had a moment. Yeah, I'm not 60 yet. But all have sinned. The ailments that we have in this earth, the economic hardship, the illness, comes to both the righteous and the unrighteous on this earth. Good health, wealth, or riches can come to both the righteous and the unrighteous on this earth. You know, by the way, poverty is not always a curse. And wealth is not always a blessing. God visits upon us that which is best for us. And so when we're looking at this passage here, Jesus says, Neither this man nor his parents sinned. But this happened so that the work of God might be displayed in his life. What work is being displayed in your life? What work has been displayed in how God has directed you? Are you allowing the things that happen to you become a curse? Or are you allowing them to become a blessing? Because that which comes upon us, most of the time we don't choose. Or we might make the different choices as far as our education or the people that we hang out with. There's choices that we always make. But sometimes even making the best of choices, we end up with the worst of results. So the question that we need to ask ourselves is that, what work of God is being displayed in my life? Am I allowing what God is doing in me to be a witness to others in spite of my circumstances? Am I still praising God even though I might have poor health? Am I still praising God even though my bank account is not very full? Do I still have faith in God even when everything is going good for me? Because many times we forget about God when we are in the best of times according to the world. Jesus replied and said that this happened so that the work of God might be displayed in his life. As long as it is day, we must do the work of him who sent me. Night is coming when no one can work. In verse 5, chapter 9 of John. While I am in the world, I am the light of the world. Now, having said this, in verse 6, it says, having said this, he spit on the ground and made some mud with the saliva and put it on the man's eyes. And then he said, go. Go, he told him, and wash in the pool of Siloam. Am I pronouncing that right? Siloam. Now, today he might have been arrested for quackery. Of course, he wasn't charging for this. But he's taking spit, mixing it with dirt, mixing it with clay, it says, and making a paste. Now, it's probably a good thing this guy was blind. Otherwise, he probably wouldn't have allowed him to put it on. I saw where that moisture came from.
You're going to put that on my arm?

But Jesus spit, the Bible says, and he put that spit in the dirt and the clay, and he mixed it up, and he applied it to his eyes. Now, what kind of treatment do you get from your doctor? Probably not spit and mud, is it? But yet, that's what Jesus did. Was the man able to see? No. That was only part of the equation. That was only part of the process. Jesus spit, and he mixed it with clay, and he applied it to the man's eyes, and then he says, go. Jesus had done his part, but by faith he now told this blind man to go to some place that he couldn't see. Go to the pool of Siloam. Now, I would like to go to the Bible lands. And it would be a lot of fun to take a group from the church and go to the Bible lands. Now, the pool of Siloam is fed from the Hezekiah's tunnel. I understand you can still go and walk through Hezekiah's tunnel. It's the tunnel that David dug under the old city of Jerusalem when the city was much smaller than it was.

of the sent. The water has been sent down through Hezekiah's tunnel to a place where people can now access it. I imagine drinking water as well as bathing water. But this is now the pool of the sent. Jesus says, go and wash in this pool. And he went. And Jesus sent him to go to the pool of the sent to wash. Now in the book of John, we see the word send or sending 61 times. Often describing Jesus and what Jesus does. Often describing that I'm the one who is sent by my Father. Jesus is the sent. And Jesus is sending now this man who has mud on his eyes to go and wash this mud off. Now, I think this mud is kind of a reminder of, first of all, where we come from. We're all from the dirt. Jesus, I believe it was Jesus who in the garden came as in the form of God, and he formed Adam into, from the dust of the earth, and formed Adam out of the clay and breathed into him the breath of life. Jesus is the one who came and created Adam. And now he's here, engaging himself with this man who could not see. And sending him down to the pool of the sent. You see, this man could not see until he followed the directions of Jesus and washed himself in the pool of the sent. Following this time, this man who was born blind came up to see. And all this was taking place on the Sabbath day. By the way, I think, if I remember correctly, all the miracles that we see Jesus do, that's described in detail, are done on the Sabbath day. Oh, Jesus did miracles on other days. But the ones that went into detail are described on the Sabbath day. Well, we can't do that on the Sabbath. Jesus says, it's well to do good on the Sabbath day. Too often we make man-made rules for keeping the Sabbath that has nothing to do with what God intended. Oh, I think we need to be careful about the Sabbath, so don't get me wrong. But the Pharisees of the day were as quick to point out that Jesus did something wrong on the Sabbath day. Jesus, who himself is the Lord of the Sabbath. Jesus himself, who created the Sabbath. He himself was who, with his own finger, wrote and says, remember the Sabbath. Is now being accused by the religious leaders of the day who are more concerned about preserving their way of life than allowing Jesus to grow them in his way of life. And so when they came after, when this man
came home seeing in verse 7. So the man went and washed and came home.

0: world seen. His neighbors, verse 8, who had formerly seen him beg, and said, isn't this the same man who used to sit and beg? You know, when Jesus gets a hold of you, our whole way of life changes. When Jesus says, I'm going to come and clean you, the way you used to do things, you don't do them anymore. Jesus is working in miraculous, life-changing events, not only in this blind man, but in anybody who allows Jesus to come and wash him. Isn't this the man? No, verse 9, he only looks like him. But he himself, this blind man who can now see, says, I'm the one. I'm the one who used to be blind. I'm the one that was born blind. I'm the one that used to sit and beg. I'm the guy. But now I can see. And now verse 10. Catch the word that's being used. How then were your eyes opened? They demanded. The man they called Jesus, verse 11. The man they called Jesus made some mud and put it on my eyes. He told me to go to Siloam and wash. So I went and I washed, and then I could see. Where is this man, they asked. I don't know. Verse 13, they brought to the Pharisees the man who had been blind. Verse 15, therefore the Pharisees also asked him how he had received his sight. How did you able to go from being blind to being able to see? He put mud on my eyes, the man replied the second time. And I washed, and now I see. And then the Pharisee said, verse 16, this man is not from God, for he does not keep the Sabbath. But then others said, well, how can a man do a miraculous thing except for that he be from God? You know, then they go on in verse 17, then they turn again to the blind man. What do you have to say about him? It was your eyes that he opened. And now catch this, he says that he was a prophet. And the Jews still could not believe that he had been blind and had received his sight. So they sent for the man's parents. Is this your son? Is this the one that you say? Now they're calling their character into question. The one that you say was born blind. How is it? How is it that he can now see? Well, we know he's our son, the parents answered, and we know that he is born. And again in verse 21 it says, but how? How he can see now, or who opened his eyes? We don't know. Ask him, he's of age. And verse 22 shows that his parents said this because they were afraid of the Jews, for already the Jews had decided that anyone who acknowledged that Jesus was the Christ would be put out of the synagogue. Religious persecution there in the first century. Religious prejudice already at place when people are choosing to follow Jesus all the way. Religious attitudes against people who say, I'm going to follow Jesus no matter what the cost. But here the parents wimped out. Ask our son, he's of age. The story goes on. We could go into more detail, but I'm not. The important thing that I want you to see is that in this story, the religious leaders who thought that they had their position secure and was over everybody else, kept asking the question, how? And that was the wrong question. The question wasn't how he had come to be able to see again. The question should not have been how he had gone from being blind to being able to see. The question should have been, who helped you to see? The bottom line of this story is that the people, the religious leaders, were looking for a legal argument. They were looking and trying to understand what the requirements were when they should have been looking at the relationship. Instead of asking the how, they should have been asking the who. And perhaps instead of saying, how did you become to be seeing that now that you're, that once you were blind and now you can see, they should have been asking, I want to see too. But in their arrogance, they continued to themselves be spiritually blind. Question that we have to ask ourselves is that, do I have a spiritual arrogance that I think I have a certain knowledge of the scriptures? Do I have a spiritual attitude over somebody else that says, I know the truth, but you don't? I can have the truth, but still be spiritually blind as I'm trying to point out other people's faults. When I try to bring people to the position of doing the how rather than having the relationship, not only have I broken a relationship with that person I'm trying to share with, but I've broken the relationship with the God of relationships. Am I building relationships, or am I building people who are judged by a list of requirements? The question that I have to ask myself is, am I living in a right relationship with the God of relationships? Or am I creating a God that requires people live by a list of rules and regulations? Today, invite you to consider revisiting the pool of Siloam, the pool of the sent, and go and be washed, because Jesus himself says, I am the one who was sent from my Father. And if I'm washed in that pool where Jesus is sent, live in that pool of the fountains of living water, live in that pool that is constantly being fed, I will be washed, not just once, but every day, as long as I stay in that pool of Siloam. Live in that pool where Jesus says, I am the sent. Is that your desire today? Is that your desire to live in a relationship with Jesus? Not a requirement-based religion, but a relationship based on the loving, saving grace of Jesus who died for you and for me. Let's make that our prayer this morning. Jesus, we come to you this morning blind. We're blinded by our own arrogance. We're blinded by our own attainments. We're blinded by the things that we do, and too often we forget about you. Forgive us, Lord, for emphasizing the how and forgetting the who. You are the way, the truth, and the life. And for that reason, we come to you fully and completely. In Jesus' name we pray. Amen.
1: 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We hope the episode shared today has been uplifting. 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Until next time, remember to keep Jesus, the true Word of Life, by your side.
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3: And I'm Stacy. We're two simple moms with one big passion:
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3: This is Moms on Break. Hi, and welcome back to Moms on Break. You're taking a break today to listen to children and media. And I have an exciting guest with me. I actually went to college with her, Libna Arroyo. She's from California right now. And she has a master's in counseling, currently teaching psychology at the college level. She's a wife of a healthcare and military chaplain and mother of two. And Libna has a passion for parenting and child development, specifically with children and media. Welcome, Libna. Thank you for taking the time to join us today. How did you become passionate about children and media?
4: Yes, thank you, Stacy, for having me. I am a school counselor by profession, and I worked for about 13 years as a counselor in different settings, including schools. And I've noticed in the last few years, especially during the pandemic, that there has been an increase with anxiety and depression in children and teenagers. And I would ask the kids that I work with, like, how long would you stay on, you know, playing video games or watching TV? And I would hear a lot of hours, like 7 to 10, sometimes 12 hours a day. So I was really nervous about it, just talking to them, like, how is this happening with our children? What can we do better? And I would talk to the parents about different things, and I come up with a list of how to help parents, and I've done a lot of research on my own, and then just trying to figure out how to, you know, help children and teenagers stay away as much as possible or decrease their time so that they can have less anxiety and depression.
3: Praise the Lord, Libna, that you have a passion for this, because it's a real problem, especially a growing problem in the last year. So yes, our goal today is to help moms and families solve the problem of putting their kids on too much media every day.
4: Yes, yes, for sure. So let's go through a list of some of the ideas that I can bring for parents or caretakers. And one of the first things I always say, you have to be the example. If they see you being on the phone all the time and you're not present with your children, especially if they've been in school a day and then you only have a few hours left in the day with them, you have to be the example for them, and knowing that that's the only time that you have to bond with your children and know that you can do things as a family. So
3: That's powerful.
4: Yeah. And I've noticed that in technology today, I know most people, if not 100%, have a phone, and you can track your times of how much you're spending time on, you know, on phones and computers and things like that. And you can check on that and see, okay, if I done more than an hour or two a day, that's taking a lot of time from my family. So it's a lot of after work, and you have to just track yourself. So I encourage parents to do that.
3: That's a good idea. Because they may not even realize how much time they're spending. It just adds up quick.
4: It does. It really does. And then I like media and technology for several reasons, because I think it's useful. And one of them can be doing some research on your own. There's so many good ideas online for parents to go and just find ideas of what to do with kids that don't involve media. Especially during the pandemic, when I was at home and we couldn't do stuff, there was things that other mothers posted, mommy blogs, as you call them, and there were a lot of ideas that you could do, and I would print them out and try to implement them with my kids, and some worked and some didn't, But it's just really good to just, if you're kind of feel like you're in a rut or in a routine that you don't know what to do, just do some research or ask other moms and, you know, get in groups and get ideas. So
5: there's plenty out there.
4: Useful. Yes, for sure. Now, I'm not against using media at all. That's not me. But I always say that make it a family affair. Be very conscious about what your children are watching. I make a point of myself of watching the movie first or the show or whatever before I show it to the kids, because I don't want to be surprised. I want to make sure that they're watching something that's wholesome, that teaches them a good lesson. And then we can watch it as a family, and they're supervised, and not just let them be on their own without, you know, because sometimes things happen if there's commercials or there's things in the movie that you didn't remember or that you don't know, and then they're exposed to something maybe that you didn't want to. So
5: yes, and it happens so quick, and then it's in there.
4: It does. So it's something that you need to be in control of. What they're watching, when they're watching, and not just let them be the ones who choose. It's really important.
5: That's very good.
4: Yeah, and then there's other things. For example, if you really want to decrease the amount of media in your home, you have to be more hands-on as a parent, and it does take more time, but it is, you can do it.
5: It's worth
4: it. One of the things I say, as my kids are older, because now they're 9 and 10, I find that they want to be with friends too. So you can get together with other families now that you can, maybe do an outdoor activity on the weekend, or just get together to do a play date at home, or get involved in some extracurricular activities like sports or things that your family will enjoy. So you need to find what your family likes to do together and research that and try to make it memories, make traditions with your family. This past summer, we did a soccer camp, and I was actually one of the coaches. So it helped me to be involved with my kids and do things that will help them be active and not be in front of media as much. So that was really good. If you are, as school is coming up, and you have a routine, and I don't know if you have kids who are homeschool or in school, it depends also on your job schedule or if you have them right after school or if you're a little later. But if you get them involved in that is after school, you can minimize a lot of the media involvement. For example, I have the same schedule as my kids because I work in a school system. So I can have them right after school, and then they have homework, they have instrument practice, they have to help with chores at home, which I also recommend a lot, because if you have them involved in that, it takes some time, and
5: it's productive.
4: They feel part of the family. Yeah,
5: yes.
4: For sure. And help with supper preparations, and then they talk to you while they're working. So you create that bonding time with your family, so that you know what's going on in their lives. You just, you know, and when you have media present, sometimes it's really hard to, know what they're thinking for the day or things like that. If it's always on, because you don't have that time of look at me in the eyes, like
5: one on one.
4: Your child, yes,
5: undivided
4: correct.
5: Attention, quality
4: yes,
5: time.
4: Yes, and so that's one of the things that my husband and I made a pact in. It's like we are not going to be involved in media or in our phones while we're eating, while we're home from school. We're there for the kids. We're going to be involved in their homework. We try as much as possible. We're not always perfect, but, you know, we try. That's our goal when you make it intentional.
5: Yes, when you have those goals, you're going to meet them more often than not if you didn't have any goals set up or you know, no phone at the table. And you know, I'm a stay-at-home mom, homeschooling mom, and it might be good for me to just have a place for that phone to park during the day when it's my undivided attention with the kids so that I don't deal with it whatsoever. It's just out of sight, out of mind.
4: Yes, and it's you know, sometimes you do get a phone call here and there, but it's more of an, there's a designated time in the day where you don't use your phone. So, and then I always say, yeah, you know, like, get involved with your kids as much as possible. Like, for example, during the summer, especially because I'm off, I like to say, okay, as a family, we're going to do some exercise together. What would you like to do? Maybe we can go biking, maybe we can go running, we can go on a hike. So you make it as much as, you know, involve with your kids, but make them have a choice of what they would like so that they don't feel like, oh, you have to go do it. It's a requirement. But just they can have fun with what you want to do and have activities. I'm a planner, and so I like to plan every week to have at least one or two activities as a family or with other people. So if whatever works for you, if it's like an impulsive decision to go do something, or you have it planned ahead of time and that's something that the kids are looking forward to and they know that day, for sure, there's not going to be any media because we're going to be outside having fun. Mm-hmm. And we're not going to be worried about, you know, having a discussion about, oh, can we watch something today or can we do something? Because it's already something planned ahead of time and you can do that. And it's really nice to have that.
5: Yes, whether you're a planner or not, whether you're more spur of the moment, to have that goal as a parent that we're going to designate two or three times a week, a special activity, and maybe some of that comes mostly on the weekend, but yes, that you know you're carving it out with your kids and time's not slipping by and they're growing up without getting that.
4: Yes, mm-hmm. For sure. So, and then I want to just bring out a little bit of the psychology of each child, just because I think it's really important. Mm-hmm. Every personality, I think, struggles differently with media. There are some who are a little bit more, can have more of the tendency to become addicted to it. So you need to really get to know your children to know which one would have more of a struggle with it, because you have to be, as a parent, I always believe, as a parent, you have to be that hedge to protect your children from different things, because if you don't, they're going to experience that. And it's kind of a responsibility already anyway, but it is also like something really important that you have to notice in each child to know what are their temptations, their struggles, and adapt to each child. Because I have one child who doesn't really care if I say, okay, we're done with the iPad, or we're done watching this, we're not going to be watching anymore. I have a child who has no problem just saying, okay, and then they move on to something else. And then I have another child who struggles and they want to argue with you and they want to watch more and more, and they have a hard time with boundaries on that. So you as a parent have to use that as, you know, very carefully with them, because it's really hard. So you have to find different ways so that you could either use it as a reward or a takeaway privilege, because some of them have more of a tendency that works for them and some of them don't. Mm-hmm. So it's another area to really be careful about, and notice what each child struggles with.
5: Because they're all different.
4: Yeah, correct. Mm-hmm. It is.
5: Yeah, we in our home, we've decided not to do TV, just not to fight that battle. But we still have some media around. There's a computer, and then we each have a smartphone nowadays. That's about all you can find. So I'd love to leave our listeners with a verse that they can apply to all media they take in. And that's Philippians 4, verse 8. It says, "Finally, brethren, whatsoever things are true, whatsoever things are honest, whatsoever things are just, whatsoever things are pure, whatsoever things are lovely, whatsoever things are of good report, if there be any virtue and if there be any praise, think on these things." I love that verse because we can apply that to whatever we're taking in on our phone, on the computer, or TV, or movie, or book, or whatever is coming in. Does it match that? Is it true and honest and just? And if not, then let's rethink it as parents so that we're putting good, wholesome things into their minds.
4: Amen.
5: Libna, it's been a treat to have you join us. Our time is out, but I would love to have you come back. I feel like we've just touched the surface of this.
4: There's a lot. Yeah, there's a lot to talk about.
5: Absolutely. So join us again next time for another Moms on Break, and I hope that you can apply these principles we've learned today to your family and spend more quality time together. With God's help, you can do it. See you next time.
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6: 30 days to natural blood pressure control, the no pressure solution. There are growing concerns about the toxin load contributed by milk and its derivatives. But if I decrease or eliminate my dairy consumption, aren't I destined for osteoporosis? Not necessarily. An excellent diet without dairy actually may be better for your bones than our typical diets liberally laced with milk products. In 2014 alone, a number of medical studies explored these relationships. Consider the following examples. Analysis of two huge data sets from Sweden involving over 100,000 men and women who were followed for an average of 10 to 20 years connected higher milk intake with greater mortality in both genders and with greater bone fracture risk among women. Another two large data sets, this time from the United States, also found no evidence for the drink milk, healthy bones mantra. An analysis of diet during the teen years of over 90,000 men and women in the Harvard University's Nurses Health Study and Male Health Professionals Follow-Up Study showed that teenage milk consumption afforded no decreased risk of hip fractures in women and a significant increased risk of hip fractures in men. For each additional glass of milk per day consumed in the teen years, men increased their risk of hip fracture 9% later in life, with the highest milk consumers experiencing over a 20% increased risk of fractures.
7: A public service of CompassHealth.net, a sample of the book found at Amazon.com, 30 Days to Natural Blood Pressure Control, the No Pressure Solution.

After Huss was delivered up to the secular authorities, he was asked one last time if he wanted to recant. "What errors shall I renounce?" he asked. "I know myself guilty of none." He was brought to this very spot here in Constance, and they burned him to death. They had to light the fire three times. They wanted to ensure his body was completely consumed. They dug up his ashes along with the soil under him and threw it into the Rhine River. About a year later, Jerome was also brought to this same spot. And as his executioner was standing behind him, Jerome said, "Apply the fire before my face. Had I been afraid, I should not have been here." They died with heroic bearing. And a zealous papist commenting on the death of Huss and Jerome said these words: "Both bore themselves with constant mind when their last hour approached. They prepared for the fire as if they were going to a marriage feast. They uttered no cry of pain. When the flames rose, they began to sing hymns, and scarce could the vehemency of the fire stop their singing." Both these men lived their lives 100% for God, so that when they died, as tragic as it was, they died with no regrets. If we live our lives today 100% for God, fully surrendered to Him, we also can live a life where we have no regrets.

0: Today's Staying Vertical segment comes from the devotional book, Color My World with Love. It was written by Rebecca Turner, as told by Joanne Cortez. It is entitled, The Road to Emmaus. Joanne's theme text comes from Jeremiah 29, verse 11, New Living Translation. For I know the plans I have for you, says the Lord. They are plans for good and not for disaster, to give you a future and a hope. Joanne writes, Have you found yourself on the wrong road, going in the wrong direction? Do you ever feel that all hope is gone? Take courage from disciples who traveled to Emmaus with heavy hearts. The disciples struggled to believe the testimony from the women who had found an empty tomb and heard from angels that Jesus was alive. They had left Jerusalem, the last place where they had been with Jesus, and walked back to their former life in Emmaus. Since the disciples arrived home together and prepared a meal, we can assume, perhaps, that the unnamed disciple was the wife of Cleophas. She joins a long list of unnamed women mentioned in the Bible. You can read Luke 24:13-25 to discover how the Savior gives the woman a hope and a future on that sorrowful morning when she could not see him. As the couple walk toward Emmaus, Jesus joins them and overhears their distress. Filled with compassion, he engages them without an introduction. He walks for miles, giving them his full attention. Even if you feel like a nobody, you are the most important person in the world to Jesus. He will never ignore you and will always accept your invitation. He was available for the sinful woman to anoint his feet. He did not judge the woman caught in adultery. He ate with unnamed publicans and prostitutes. And today, Jesus walks with you and me no matter where we are. We may be walking to nowhere, to a place that isn't on the map, but Jesus will show up for us. We may not recognize him, but yet he is our companion the entire journey, no matter how far we have gone before detecting his presence. Jesus walks with us to remind us who we are. The two disciples on the way to Emmaus might have thought they reached their destination, but when they recognized Jesus, they noticed that their hearts were on fire. Suddenly aware that they were not fulfilling their purpose as his disciples, they rushed back to Jerusalem, overjoyed to share their story of hope. If you are walking down the wrong road today, invite Jesus to walk with you. He knows where you are. He will remind you who you are, where you are going, and why you need to get there. That concludes The Road to Emmaus by Rebecca Turner, as told by Joanne Cortez. And this is Carolyn Sutton for Staying Vertical.
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2: Life is hard, like right now, but God can give hope. 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Those who hope in the Lord will renew their strength. They will soar on wings like eagles. They will run and not grow weary. They will walk and not be faint. Happy soaring, running, and renewing.
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3: This is Healthy Living, featuring Dr. Ken Cooper, founder of the Cooper Aerobic Center in Dallas, Texas. Looking for a motto for your exercise routine? Try this: walk the dog, even if you don't have one. Here's Dr. Cooper.
4: Well, we know that exercising regularly can reduce the deaths of heart attacks. Does it prolong your life? The studies conducted here at the Cooper Institute over the past several years have shown clearly that if you just walk 2 miles in 30 minutes three times a week, or much slower, 2 miles in 40 minutes, do that five times a week, it has the potential of prolonging your life by at least 6 years. Are we the only ones to show that? No. An article published recently from Norway followed some 2,000 healthy men, 40 to 60 years of age, for 20 years, and they found that the more fit an individual is, the lower his risk of dying from all causes, but particularly cancer and coronary heart disease. If you add a good diet to that, they were way ahead, and even small improvements of fitness were associated with a significantly lower risk of death and prolongation of life. It doesn't take that much. Get out there, as I've said so many times, walk that dog, whether you have one or not. It not only will reduce deaths from all causes, it will prolong your life.
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1: Make a joyful noise unto the Lord, all ye lands. Serve the Lord with gladness. Come before his presence with singing. Know ye that the Lord, he is God. It is he that hath made us, and not we ourselves. We are his people, and the sheep of his pasture. Enter into his gates with thanksgiving, and into his courts with praise. Be thankful unto him, and bless his name. For the Lord is good, his mercy is everlasting, and his truth endureth to all generations.
2: And it came to pass that, as he was praying in a certain place, when he ceased, one of his disciples said unto him,
3: Lord, teach us to pray, as John also taught his disciples.
2: And he said unto them,
4: When ye pray, say, Our Father which art in heaven, hallowed be thy name. Thy kingdom come, thy will be done, as in heaven so in earth. Give us day by day our daily bread, and forgive us our sins. For we also forgive everyone that is indebted to us. And lead us not into temptation, but deliver us from evil.
5: Preserve me, O God, for in thee do I put my trust.
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7: 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You can learn to be a gift giver.
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9: Now a look at your morning weather on Columbia Christian Talk Radio. Mostly sunny today with a high near 86 and lows around 60. Intermittent clouds tomorrow with a high of 83 and lows around 55. For your Wednesday, mostly sunny with a high near 78 and lows around 54. And for Thursday, mostly cloudy with a high near 83 and lows around 62. That's your morning weather on Columbia Christian Talk Radio.
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11: Welcome to the Fatherhood Challenge, a movement to awaken and inspire fathers everywhere to take great pride in their role and to challenge society to understand how important fathers are to the stability and culture of their family's environment. 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
12: Greetings, everyone. Thank you so much for joining me. We are continuing part two of my conversation with Rebecca Wynn as she shares her testimony of how she found her identity and purpose. If you missed part one of her story, you can go to the Fatherhood Challenge. That's thefatherhoodchallenge.com. And if you go to the last episode, you'll see it labeled as part one. You can hear the first part of our testimony. Now we're going to go ahead and continue with part two of her testimony.
13: So as I was sitting there, I just thought to myself, God doesn't want broken people like me. And I heard an audible voice say, I came for the broken. And I felt these huge, warm arms wrap around me. And I fell to the ground in his concrete basement, and I cried, and I felt a father holding me for the first time, and I knew that God was there with me, and that he had come for me, and that every single speck of my brokenness could be healed by him. And in that moment, I decided that I had to become a Christian. I needed this comfort. I'd never felt anything like that before. I was so excited. I wanted to tell everybody all about it. You know, I ran upstairs and I told my mom, like, Mom, guess what? I'm going to be a Christian now. You know, and she was kind of like, yeah, great. You know, but she didn't have the reaction I expected. And I wish that I could say everything after that just immediately got better, but it did not. Some things did. So I'd had, for those 13 years, as I mentioned at the very beginning, I had been sexually and physically abused by a female relative. Almost immediately after I became a Christian, the sexual abuse, the verbal abuse completely stopped. It was, for me, a hugely eye-opening moment because I thought I understood for the first time that there's something really wrong with me. And I need some kind of, you know, deliverance from this. I understood for the first time that these entities that were attacking me were demonic and that they had a purpose when they were coming. But I had no idea how to deal with it. I didn't know what any of it meant. And I still hadn't told anybody about any of them. My mother remarried when I was 7, and the man that she married was a very stable, good man who had a good job and took good care of us and enabled her to be a stay-at-home mom so that she could homeschool us. And by all accounts, he was a good, solid man, but he was not emotionally available. He was not interested in really being a dad to other people's kids. And so he would work most of the time, and then, you know, maybe we'd have some kind of a philosophical conversation or something, but he wasn't really interested in discussing God. He was much more interested in discussing science and mathematics and philosophy. And yet there was a moment that had a major impact on me. There was one day where my mother was just tired of it, you know, and she was just tired. And at the same time, also, as I mentioned, I had been having anorexia, and it had progressed to the point where I would stop eating, and I was noticeably underweight for my age. My mother would, every single meal, she would have to trick me into eating. And she would do that because she knew that I had such a strong feeling of guilt about the idea of making anything else feel as worthless as I felt, because I felt I was trash. I didn't want anything else to feel that way. I didn't want to be the cause of anyone else or anything else to feel that kind of suffering. And by this point, I was hoarding. I mean, I wouldn't even throw away trash. I would have hundreds of candy wrappers and stuff around my room and stacked up and everything, which I know sounds strange for anorexic, but whatever. But I wouldn't throw away anything because I didn't want it to feel like trash. Even if it was trash, I couldn't stand the idea of acknowledging that something didn't have any more value. I had to prove it had value, because if it didn't have value, then maybe I don't have value. So I would cling to everything. And so my mother figured that out. And she had realized that my hoarding was because of this deep feelings in me. And so she would get me to eat by guilt tripping me. So she would use this cute, tiny little voice, you know, and she would literally take one bite of like vegetables or something. And she'd be like, oh, please eat me. If you don't eat me, I'll be so sad. You know, she would make it like this thing that if I didn't eat this food, I was making it miserable. I was causing it the same harm that had been caused to me on some level. And that was the only way she could get me to really eat. And so she was doing this every single day, and she was tired. And one day she talked to my stepdad, and he came over to me, he sat down on the floor next to me, And I was not even making eye contact. I'm just sitting there doing my homework, pretending, you know, to be the kind of daughter they wanted. And he was trying to talk to me about it, about what was going on. And I just told him, like, look, I don't know why you're talking to me. You don't love me. I just remember glancing over at him because he didn't say anything. And I glanced over at him and I saw that he was crying. And I felt such immense guilt. You know, when you make your dad cry, like, that's such immense guilt. And all he said was, I'm so sorry you feel that way. And that for me was a major turning point, because I really realized that I want to be able to feel that human love and connection, and to recognize it and to live in it like they do, like my family does. And I couldn't. So it was a major turning point for me. So a few months after that, I'm a baby Christian. I'm super excited. I'm still living my goth life, you know, all black from head to toe. But even though I had gone through this, and I was still continuing to try to cling to my faith and to grow as a little baby Christian, the spiritual attacks that I was undergoing just became more and more intense. And they became constant anxiety, to the point that I would create rituals that had to be completed throughout the day, or I had a real fear that my family was going to die. These rituals start off as something really simple, like, oh, before my parents would leave the house, they absolutely had to give me a hug and say goodbye, because I was afraid that the last thing we would say before they died would be something terrible. So we had to leave on good footing, right? It had to be a hug, and we had to say specific phrases. And right before I went to bed, we had to have a hug and we had to say specific phrases. And it grew over time, to the point where before I would go to bed, there would be like a 5-minute speech, a 5-minute dialogue that my parents and I would have to say every single night perfectly. If they'd messed up, if I messed up, we had to start over, because I was so absolutely sure that something catastrophic would happen if we didn't do these rituals. And so they became larger and more repetitive and more all-consuming as time went on. My sleeping habits and everything, they just became more difficult, because even though I was taking these precautions, you know, or with arrangings of the bed and the room and the lights and everything, it wasn't helping at all. And these entities were becoming more and more aggressive. And I was to a point where I could see them all the time. So I could see, I could just be walking around outside and see them, you know, hanging on somebody's shoulder or something. This idea of like, oh, if I look at a mirror, the image will morph. It began to become, if I just look at your face, it's going to morph. So I couldn't even look at my own family without constantly seeing these things that would say and do whatever they wanted. Because I'm also still having these out-of-body experiences, they started to become part of just everyday thought for me, where I could just be having a pleasant conversation like, oh yeah, I'd really love to have mac and cheese for dinner. And what I would be seeing as I'm saying that would be myself holding a knife and cutting their throat and them bleeding everywhere. Like horrible things that I had no actual desire to do, but I would be seeing these visions all the time, and they became more and more graphic and more violent and more consistent. And at the same time, these entities would come into my bed. So they would climb under the blankets with me, and they would start to hurt me. I would have cuts and bruises, and I got to a point where I even started to disassociate from my own body. And I believe that's because I was having so many of these out-of-body experiences. I started to disassociate from my own body, and it began with my right arm. It would start to, if I looked at it or thought about it, even just pondering something else, but I would just kind of stare at my arm would begin to sort of become numb and heavy. And I would have this knowledge that I was not in control of it, and it could move by itself. And so I would see my arm move, even though I wasn't telling it to. And I really started to become afraid of it. And it got to the point where I really felt like it was going to spread and take over my whole body. But before it could even do that, it started to cause me real physical harm, like trying to strangle me and leave marks on my neck, because for these actions or scratch marks across my whole chest and everything. And I wouldn't do this to myself. I'd never been a person to necessarily like self-harm, but I was so, so sure that they were gaining control of my body as time went on, that I started to look into how I could have my arm surgically removed before it would spread to the rest of me. So that leads me into being 16 years old. And my mother at this point has noticed that these things are, something is seriously wrong. And she has come across a book called The Bondage Breaker. At that time, you know, every morning before we start our homeschool routine, she's reading passages of scripture and praying with us. And she decides, like, enough Elizabeth Elliot, let's try this. And so she, I love Elizabeth Elliot, by the way, but she sits down and she's like, okay, girls, I don't know if this is going to work. Like, I don't know what you guys will think of this. It's kind of, we've never really talked about demons and stuff, but you know, let's just read it. Let's just read it and see what happens. The first day she read it, I remember having some kind of a feeling that was just like, no, don't listen to what she's saying. Don't listen. But I did pay attention. And this book is amazing because it actually gives you specific prayers that you can say word for word. And this book, it is about spiritual warfare. It is about fighting the enemy. And the idea that you could, for me at that time, the idea that I could have power and to could stop what was happening to me was like, was beautiful. It was incredible. And I just latched onto it. So I memorized one of the prayers from that book. That was the first time I actually sat down. I told my mom, like, Mom, I'm seeing things at night. What does the book say about that? And so I memorized a prayer and I thought, okay, next time these things happen, next time they come, I'm gonna say it, right? So that night I go to bed and I wake up, and that day it was some kind of like, there were like three of them. It was like a sort of a black shadowy man, and then some kind of like an alligator thing that was like floating next to my bed. And there was, I want to say, almost a woman like trying to play with my hair. And I didn't want to look over at her because she had a really disturbing face. But so they came, and I remember thinking to myself, okay, you got to fight. You have to fight. Like, this is your chance. Do it. And it was one of the physically most difficult things I've ever done in my life, just to open my mouth and speak. It was like my mouth was wired shut. I was just clenching my teeth, just trying as hard as I could to get my mouth open and say the prayer as best as I could remember. And I did. And you know what? They went away. They literally vanished. And I was like, what? This works? This can work? There was a solution this whole time? Like, I was so excited. The next morning, I was like, Mom, you're not going to believe this. You're not going to believe what happened. I need to tell all my friends. Like, I just dove into the book. I even brought friends over and I was like, you need an exorcism too. And so, like, just diving right.

apple of my hands. I stopped having nightmares. I was able to sleep on my back for the first time in almost a decade. Like, I'd always slept on one side and it couldn't move. Now I could sleep in other positions. You know, I could look in people's faces again. I could even look in a mirror, you know. That took a really long time though, but I could do these normal things. Like, they were just gone. And the out-of-body experiences disappeared as well. I haven't had any of those since that time. So here I am. I've been amazingly healed. I know 100% is through the power of God. I know that it's through Jesus Christ and through the identity that they have given me as a daughter of the King. Because the way these prayers work is that you claim your identity. I am a daughter of the Lord God Almighty, and you cannot touch me. You claim your identity and you say, on the authority of my Father, you cannot be here. It has nothing to do with my grace, my goodness, nothing. It is all his power. And because it's all his power, they have to leave right away. And so that gave me this idea that I needed to consider my identity. Was I really living like God's daughter? Not my mother's daughter, not my father's daughter. Was I living like God's daughter? But with my father, I mean, he actively encouraged me to dress as a slut, to wear tiny, tiny outfits whenever we went out. You know, by the time I was in my teens, you know, he would use my debit card and his ID to go buy alcohol for us. And every minute of time that I spent with him was centered around playing. It was centered around D&D or witchcraft or these kinds of other things. Nothing was centered around right here, right now. Who are we? Our relationship, this world, what's actually happening? Everything was just play and feel good. And so I had this complete disconnect between these two people because my father did not want a good little Christian girl. He was very happy to have a teenager who was open about her pornography addiction and loved drinking alcohol and all this stuff. Whereas my mother, she needed a good little Christian girl. So I had to reconcile these two different people. That took a long time, but I was able to do it because my foundation was no longer making my mom and dad happy. It was, what does my God want? The person who's saving me. And I think that's a core of my life. If I could take this and make it a message for any parents, protect your kids. If you see something that's strange, if they're having a lot of nightmares, if you see them acting in a strange way, don't avoid conflict. Don't try to sweep it under the rug. Like, after I was healed and I started opening up to family members about what I had been through, the number one reaction I got was, oh, well, we knew there was something wrong with you, but we didn't think we could say anything. It blows my mind because I was a child. What was I going to do if you said something? I don't know, maybe rethink my life? You know, where was the backlash? Where was the potential for them to have problems? But because nobody spoke anything, I had no protection from any of the things that I went through. I had zero protection in that way. So if I could say anything to parents, is that protect your kids, not just from these physical things, but be involved in the things like what they're scared of, the nightmares and these things, protect them from those. I had significant healing, but I wasn't really truly born again until a few years later. I never went to a church because I had such bad experiences with other believers when I was young. And even though I was healed and everything, I was still 100% a goth, and I was very happy to maintain that image. It wasn't until I was an adult and about 21 years old, terrible situation happened and the family sort of exploded. And in that time, I ended up homeless and I ended up by myself. And I only had God to cling to every single day, all day long. I would just tell myself, God is love, God is mercy, God is love, God is mercy, God is love, God is mercy. And that was how I got through that time. But because I clung to the Lord so much, I realized I literally just wanted to be sequestered. I wanted to become a nun. And my grandmother said, why don't you try a missionary instead? And so I was learning Russian at the time. And so my grandmother said, well, why don't you try and go to school? You know, there's this missionary school in Russia. Why don't you go there and check it out? And so I, without thinking about it, I was like, yeah, I'd love to be in Russia and everything and be closer to God. Sure, let's do it. So I signed up and everything. And then when I'm on the plane, I had a realization.

0: that I was literally going to live with other Christians. And I don't think hate would be too strong of a word. I hated being around Christians because of my past experiences. And I also hated kids up to this point. And the reason I hated kids was because I was still so dirty from all the things that had happened previously. I still believed and lived in the enemy's lies that I was a creature of shame and that I was filthy. And I did not want to get my problems. I didn't want it to spread to any kids. And so I just decided that they were terrible. And I convinced myself to stay as far away from children as possible because I did not want my filth to spread to them. So here I am on the plane on the way to Russia. And I suddenly have this realization, I'm going to go and live with Christians. And I panicked. I was like, I'm going to stay on this plane because Moscow's just a stopover. Then it's going to Malaysia. I'm just going to get off on Malaysia and deal with everything then. Call everybody and be like, hey, I'm here now. You know, I was like, run away. And but then as we landed in Moscow, they said, everybody has to get off and we're going to bring on the search dogs. Well, I was like, okay, all right, I will get off. I don't want to deal with any dogs. So I get off and they pick me up. We go to the house. And we open the door, and what's the first thing I see? It's a baby. So now I'm surrounded by Christians and babies. And then they lead me up to my bedroom, and what do I see? My roommate. She's just a hi. You know, she's just this preppy, blonde-haired, blue-eyed little valley girl. And I'm like, oh, Lord, why do you torment me? Like, why would you do this to me? This is going to be the worst mistake I've ever made in my life. Like, what is happening? And so I tell everybody, like, guys, I'm so tired. I just need to go to bed. So everybody leaves except for my one German roommate. And she's sitting there and I'm laying down on my bed and she says, you know, I am so glad you are here because before you were not. And now we are complete. And my heart completely broke. And the Lord spoke to me audibly. I brought you here to heal you. Let me do it. And I said, okay, my heart is yours. This is the first time I've been wanted. Do your will. And what he did, I became truly born again in Russia. A couple months later, we were going through a program where every week we would have teachers teach us about a different topic. And that particular week, we were learning about God as a father. I'd always known about Jesus and, you know, the great warrior and loving, you know, typical church things. But I'd never thought about God as an actual father who actually loved me. And so during that week, the culmination of that week was for us to have a public confession where we would confess everything that had been done to us. We would name names, list deeds, and we would confess everything that we had done. And throughout the whole week, the Lord was telling me, this is your chance. You've got a lot to say. At the end of the week, that morning, because this was a mixed group, there were adults and children, I went to the leader of the group and I said, you know, I feel like I have something to say, but I feel like it's a really heavy topic. And I don't know if it's appropriate to talk about in front of the kids. And up to this point, I had not thought about what I would actually say. I didn't know. I just knew I had to say something, but I didn't know what it was. And I had never thought about what came out of my mouth because she asked me, what do you want to talk about? And I'd never thought these words or made this sentence ever in my life. But I looked her dead in the eyes and I said, I was physically, emotionally, and sexually abused for the first 13 years of my life. And that to me was like, I was? Where did that come from? I'd never thought about it ever. And she said, bring it on. Let's do it. That day, I think I was the third person to talk. I publicly confessed what was done to me and what had been done. It took hours because I realized as I was going through names, I couldn't even remember all the names of the people who had sexually assaulted me. I could see faces and things, but I couldn't even remember the names. And it took hours and of just sobbing and telling it. And here I'm sitting in front of a room of 20, 30 people, and they're all just listening in silence and asking me these patient questions and praying the whole time. And by the time I finished, I can say that I had been completely, completely washed clean, white as snow. Everything that had any power of shame over my life was in public and it was forgiven and I was completely free. And that afternoon, as they were making dinner and I'm sitting there doing some homework in the living room, some of the children of the household are playing there. And for the first time in my life, without even thinking about it, even as a child, I didn't play. I didn't play with other kids. I only spent time with adults as much as I could. But for the first time in my life, I put down my pencil and my homework and I played with them. And I can't express how beautiful that freedom was to finally be, to truly be free with nothing, no shame, nothing held over me. If you ever have a chance to do a public confession, I fully encourage it, because that was what broke the final curses over my life and gave me a stability in who I am, and that the Lord would patiently and carefully take me to a place where he would dig out every piece of junk that had been put onto me so that I could be free, so I could fly above everything. I think the last step in my completely being free was I realized that when we went to that Mayan temple when I was a very young child, whatever clung to me came in through an open door. In the deliverance ministry, I figured out exactly what entity it was, and I could tell it to leave by name. And that was the moment when I really lost a lot of fear for it. You know, it's like, you're not so spooky if you got a name, and I can just be like, hey, dude, go. Like, not that they're not powerful, but that they're limited. They're limited. And that was something that I happened really recently, because for many years, these entities hadn't bothered me, but they'd started to come back with my daughter. And she started to have nightmares and to say things that little tiny toddlers should not say. And so I realized that I had to learn how to fight for her. I had to learn how to fight as her legal guardian on a spiritual level. So that's why I went back into this and said, okay, what is it? What entity is clinging to me that could potentially be affecting her or could still be clinging to me? And when we identified it and went through and prayed it away, as the saying goes, I'm happy to say that my daughter did stop having nightmares. That is my story in a nutshell. So I would say to fathers, base your identity in the eternal things. Build yourself onto that. And for your children, encourage them, bring them along to do the same, especially for young kids or teenagers, especially with this era of social media. There are so many influences, so many things that seem so important and so amazing and so life-changing and so necessary. So for your children, redirect their interest. Remove those influences and redirect their interest and their concept of strength on the same thing, the Rock of Ages. If they can stand on that, they will stand with you.
1: Rebecca, thank you so much for coming on the Fatherhood Challenge and sharing your testimony with us.
0: Thank you again for having me.
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4: Sometimes when it comes to witnessing, I think we're a little bit like Lucy in the old Peanuts cartoon. Lucy says to Charlie Brown, "I would have made a great evangelist." Charlie Brown answers, "Is that so? How come?" She says, "Well, I convinced the boy in front of me in school that my religion is better than his religion." Charlie Brown wonders but asks, "Well, how did you do that?" And Lucy answers, "I hit him over the head with my lunchbox." Well, sometimes we take that approach to witnessing also, hitting people over the head, and it's not too effective. Welcome to Scripture Pursuit. I'm Glenn Russell, your host. We're continuing a series about evangelism and witnessing, and we'd like to learn some better methods than hitting people over the head. Today, our topic is entitled Equipping for Evangelism and Witnessing. So glad you could join us. Now let's meet our guests. We're very glad to welcome, first of all, Autumn Osterman. Autumn, tell us a little bit about yourself. You have served as a teacher, and you're doing some graduate work now, master's in education, and you've also been quite involved in training people for witnessing, haven't you?
5: I have, actually, and it's been a lot of fun, but right now while I'm working on my master's, I just kind of do it on the side, but it's something that I really enjoy.
4: But you're keeping active with it. Where would you call home, Autumn?
5: I've been kind of all over, but Michigan is home for me right now.
4: You had some teaching experiences in an academy, high school in Canada.
5: I was teaching in British Columbia, Canada. Yeah,
4: beautiful place, and I came back to the mountains of Michigan. And
5: mountains, relative.
4: although it's not your end career path, you serve now as the assistant, the administrative assistant in the Department of Religion at Andrews University. We're very thankful that you're there. You're a blessing to us and to the students. We're glad that you're there, and we're glad you're here on the program today.
5: Thank you.
4: Philip Mills, pastor, tell us a little bit about your background.
6: I grew up in Wichita, Kansas, where it's also very mountainous. And
4: for those who don't know American geography, it's not.
6: It's very flat.
4: Yes.
6: And I moved here about 2.5-3 years ago to Andrews University. I'm working my MDiv, and I'm also pastoring a church in Hartford, Michigan.
4: Now, we're going to be talking about churches, so you can keep it real by kind of telling us
6: what's been happening in Hartford.
4: Is that really the way it works in a church? And you'll be able to help us with those insights. Now, Philip, when you think about Scripture and evangelism, what's the fire in your bones? Why have you given your life to this?
6: I believe that when you look in the Scriptures, you see that we're at the end of time, very clearly. And we have a message in God's Word that brings hope and encouragement to people that are desperate for it. We're working in the public schools in Hartford, and we have a number of kids that come from all kinds of backgrounds. Some come from religious backgrounds, some come from no religion at all. And it's been incredible to me to see that the promises we have in the Word of God can give hope and encouragement when they can't find it anywhere else. And as I've seen how it changes their lives, there's nothing better in the world. And so that's really where the fire comes from, is watching it change lives and wanting to continue doing that.
4: Wonderful. Let's continue on with prayer. Autumn, could you lead us in our Bible study that God will just inspire us to understand His Word and also to follow it, to be doers?
5: Dear Heavenly Father, thank you, Lord, for this opportunity that we have to open your Word together. I ask, though, Lord, as we open it, that we will not open it without the presence of the Holy Spirit here to guide our mind, to direct us, to teach us how to live for Christ in every aspect of our lives. And I'm thankful, Lord, for the privilege that we have to work with you, to reach other people for the kingdom of God. Bless us now. In Jesus' name I pray. Amen.
4: Amen. Jesus comes to some of the disciples, at least along the seashore one day, and he says, come follow me and I'll make you fishers of men. They didn't really know how to do that, did they, Philip? And so there had to be a training process. And we're going to take a look at how Jesus trained his disciples and then how they learned and what lessons we can have for our own lives in training. Autumn, take us to Mark chapter 9, because here we'll see a story where Jesus does some significant training. He's been up on the Mount of Transfiguration, and he comes back down, and you find this whole experience where he encounters, there's a mess down on the mountain, down in the valley. Up on the mountain, it was,
6: peaceful,
4: God was there.
6: That's right.
4: Yeah, but he comes down, and the disciples are totally embarrassed because someone has brought someone to them, and they want to do what they've seen Jesus do. And they try to cast out the devil, and it doesn't work.
6: You know, I think leading up into that story, and if I may interject for a moment, I think it's very interesting going back to when Christ called the disciples on the sea, as they're there on that beach. They had no idea what they were being called into. I mean, imagine, this man comes walking up, and you can tell he's inspired by the Spirit. You can see God's presence. You feel a peace when he comes around. You've heard John the Baptist say, this is the Lamb of God. At least some of you have.
4: Yeah.
6: And then he says, come fish for men. And they leave everything, and they begin to follow him, and they think, this is a great rabbi. He's going to train us a lot. He's going to help us. He's probably the Messiah. Many of them believe that. They had no idea what they're getting into. And I think sometimes we can go into things thinking, I can do this. I'm going to be okay. But as we're going to see as we go into Mark chapter 9, as Autumn takes us there, they needed to have more than just an ascent. They needed to have an indwelling of the Holy Spirit that would prepare them to be able to be effective evangelists and missionaries.
4: You're suggesting they needed even more than just a willingness.
6: That's right.
4: To follow God. They mm-hmm. needed some skills and some tools to use.
6: That's right.
4: All right. So, Autumn, we find the coming down from the mountain now, Jesus with Peter, James, and John, and there's a stirring going on. And why don't we pick it up, let's see, probably around verse 19. The Father says to Jesus, look, I brought my son to you, and your disciples couldn't do anything with him. Boy, that must have been an embarrassing situation for them. Let's take it with verse 19. How does Jesus deal with this?
5: Okay, so Matthew 9, verse 19. He answered him and said, O faithless generation, how long shall I be with you? How long shall I bear with you? Bring him to me. Verse 20. Then they brought him to him. And when he saw him, immediately the spirit convulsed him, and he fell on the ground and wallowed, foaming at the mouth. So he asked his father, how long has this been happening to him? And he said, from childhood. And often he has thrown him both into the fire and into the water to destroy him. But if you can do anything, have compassion on us and help us. Jesus said to him, if you can believe, all things are possible to him who believes. Immediately the father of the child cried out and said with tears, Lord, I believe. Help my unbelief. When Jesus saw that the people came running together, he rebuked the unclean spirit, saying to it, deaf and dumb spirit, I command you, come out of him and enter him no more. Then the spirit cried out, convulsed him greatly, and came out of him, and he became as one dead. So that many said, he is dead. But Jesus took him by the hand and lifted him up, and he arose. And when he came into the house, his disciples asked him privately, why could we not cast it out? So he said to them, this kind can come out by nothing but prayer and fasting.
4: There's lots of details in the story we will bypass for really getting at the main core, and that is when they say, why couldn't we do this? You know, sooner or later, I'm convinced when we're involved in witnessing, we're going to come to a situation that's bigger than us that we can't solve. And here we have their failure. Philip, is it possible to learn from failures in witnessing?
6: I think the most effective way to learn is failure. I think of a story I've heard many times that Mark Finley shares of one of his first Bible studies. And he thought he bombed it really bad. And in fact, he would tell the story up until he found a new conclusion to it. He would tell the story of how this this was one that Lord just gave him to learn on. And he went into it, but he was wanting to learn. And he went through it. And as he came out at the end, he came out learning a lot and became on to be an effective evangelist. And years later, God came and brought that woman to a series of meetings. And she was one. But the point was, he learned from that failure. And I look back at my own ministry. I think some of the areas I've learned the most have been the most painful.
4: Autumn, what do you see in this story?
5: The first thing that struck me is I'm a teacher, so I have to bring this from a teacher's perspective. You know that it, sometimes we look at the final conclusion, and that's where we try to put our focus and our attention in. Whereas we sometimes forget all the little steps that we have to take before we get to that culmination point. For example, when I'm giving my students an exam, I hope they don't just look at the exam and take it. I hope they've studied all the way up to that point so they can pass the exam.
4: It
5: makes a huge difference. And I wonder if for these disciples, they had only seen what Jesus had done in casting out these demons. So they focus on the end result, saying, oh, well, I'll just do what Jesus did and I'll cast out this demon, without realizing that there were steps in Jesus' his own life that he had to take on a constant basis in his reliance on his father to be able to come to that point where he could cast out the demon. And for them, if they had, and I think that's why Jesus really focuses on verse 29, when they asked the question, why couldn't we do this? Jesus said, because you didn't have the heart work and the preparation that was necessary in order to get you to that point to be able to cast out this demon.
4: And that's such a critical point, because so oftentimes in ministry we see someone who's effective, and we forget about the time alone. You know, we just think it's something, they have some skills or they have some ability, or yes, the Holy Spirit blessed them at the moment, you know. But it was the hours on his knees with the Father and the walking and talking, being in an attitude of prayer throughout the day that now paid off here, you know. So we've got this lesson of the necessity of prayer. So they learned it, and that's the end of it. Is that right?
6: No, not at all.
4: Okay. Can you take us, Philip? Where would you go if you want to say that lesson has to keep being learned?
6: Well, I think we go to the book of Acts to see where they finally learn the lesson. You know, they, as human beings, and especially as myself, I think sometimes we get so focused on the result. And they got it this time, but then they forget it. Mm-hmm. And they got it again, and they forget it. But as we come into the book of Acts, Christ has been taken to heaven. And he is now left them with a charge, a huge charge. Take the gospel that you've been entrusted with to the entire world. Every nation, kindred, tongue, and people needs to hear this message. Mm-hmm. And I think as they begin to comprehend the enormity of the task that's put in front of them, they finally get it. Okay. We can't do this on our own. Mm-hmm. And as you come into Acts chapter 1 and verse 14, they gather in one accord in the upper room. And there they begin to pray for the equipping to be able to do the work that God has entrusted to them.
4: So I want to make sure we catch that. You're suggesting that now at last they realize Jesus is gone. The Holy Spirit will be with them. Mm-hmm. But the job is too big for their skill set, for their abilities, their charisma. Their, you know, up until now, they've been pretty self-confident.
6: In fact, arguing about who is the greatest among them.
4: And now they realize no one's great enough to do this. And the greatest one is gone, Jesus.
6: Right.
4: So they're really going to need the Holy Spirit, and they're going to need some other things too.
6: And I think that's an interesting point to bring out here. Before the large crowds and the great miracles of Acts that get us all excited, they were alone pleading with God.
4: So there's a time period of week to 10 days that takes place in here between his ascension
6: and
4: Acts 2. And we usually go straight to Acts 2. Mm-hmm. You're suggesting something was taking place in Acts 1. What are they doing?
6: And until we get the point of Acts chapter 1, we'll never be effective, I don't believe, in ministry. Okay. And in fact, I think we'll get stuck, as one of my favorite authors, I'm drawing a blank, it's he writes on prayer. Anyway, Ian Bounds. On prayer. I love and enjoy him. When he says those, he says, the less of the Spirit we have, the more forms and ceremonies we'll go through to try to make up for it.
4: Yeah.
6: And I think that's what happens. So notice here what happens to prepare them for that. Verse 14 of Acts chapter 1. These all continued with one accord in prayer and supplication with the women and Mary, the mother of Jesus, and with his brothers.
4: There's some surprises there. His brothers are now part of the believers. Autumn, what are they praying about, do you think?
5: I think they're probably praying about a lot of things, actually. I mean, for them, their leader is off the scene now. You know, he has left in their charge now the continuation of his entire ministry, of his work. And they're probably feeling very inadequate at this point. And they already realize that, you know, like the verse we just read in Matthew 9, they couldn't do it before. How are they going to be expected to do it now with their leader off the scene? And so I'm sure for them it was a matter of heart searching and prayer, saying, am I really qualified for the work that God has given me? And how do I know that my labor is going to be successful? Where if I saw it was before, it was unsuccessful. And so here now it's searching, praying, asking God to cleanse anything out of their hearts that would hinder his work being carried out, and asking for power, I think, to be able to continue the work.
4: Was there some confession needed? Was there some things to be made right within them? You know, we're often thinking, as churches, we just need to go out, but there's some things that need to be taken care of sometimes within the body.
5: And I think Philip was telling before that these guys were all arguing over who was the greatest, you know? And when you've got to work in unity together to accomplish the task, you can't be worrying and arguing about who's the greatest. So I'm sure if that was the feelings that they came into, there was probably some need of confession to try to get that out.
6: Well, and that brings up, I think, one of the most important first points that we could have as we're preparing to do evangelism and being equipped for that. We have to realize our need. We were reading this morning in our prayer group, and we have a prayer group that meets in the morning, and we were reading this morning, and one of the quotes that came in, she says, until prayer cannot be effective, Ellen White quoting, she says, it can't be effective until we realize our incredible need of God.
4: Yeah.
6: And evangelism isn't going to be effective, as you were saying, Autumn, until we realize our need of God. We can't do it. My own strength is worthless without the power of God to give that strength.
4: And that's such a critical point, because we're tempted sometimes to think, if I could just learn a technique, a sales technique or a sales pitch.
6: A close of some kind.
4: A close, something to kind of seal it and bring them across, then we could have all these successes. But as you work with those who are effective soul winners, and you've worked with people very effective, and you realize that it's the Holy Spirit's leading that's needing. And that's what you have there in the first few verses of chapter 2.
6: I remember the first time I gave a Bible study, I was about 17. And I went into it without as much prayer as I should have. I was like, okay, I've got the lesson, I've got the plan. I had a person that put together, you know, word for word what you're going to say. And I went in and I gave the Bible study. And about halfway through, I realized this isn't working. Mm. This was back when I was in Wichita. And I was talking to my dad. We moved to Georgia. And I was talking to my dad, and we had some visitors that came to church. And he says, why don't you start studies with the people? They're interested. They want to get to know God better. Why don't you study with them? And I was like, God, Dad, you know how bad it went last time. I don't want to do this again. Yeah. And he said, why don't you try something different? Why don't you pray before you do these studies? Mm. And it was incredible, the difference between those two studies. Did I still make a lot of mistakes? Absolutely. Sure. Sure. But they all made decisions, and I think that's the point.
4: And the Holy Spirit is a wonderful way of kind of blinding people to some of our mistakes when the prayer power is there.
6: Amen.
4: Okay,
6: Amen.
4: So let's go a little further here. So we've seen the essential component of prayer, but I still say, what kind of method should we have? Is there a method? Is there a suggestion of how we should approach sharing our faith?
5: I think there is. There's a statement that actually is probably one of my all-time favorite statements that really sums us up, because, you know, Jesus is the master teacher, and he's not going to just tell you, you need to be successful in your labors, so I stick you out there, learn it on your own. You know, that's
4: not what Jesus does. Some people think that, well, okay, all I need is the Holy Spirit and nothing else. Mm-hmm. But there are some strategies, there are some things where we have some training, the needs. How did Jesus do it?
5: This is a statement taken from the Ministry of Healing, page 143, and it says, Christ's method alone will give true success in reaching people. So I think, first of all, it's important to realize Jesus did have a method. You know, he didn't just go in there haphazardly to try to witness and to bring people to the knowledge of his Father, but he was very strategic in how he did that. And it says, the Savior mingled with men as who desired their good. He showed his sympathy for them, ministered to their needs, and won their confidence. Then he bade them follow me. That was the culmination of what he wanted, was for people to follow him. But he knew that there was steps that he had to take in order to get people to come to that point where they could follow him.
4: Okay, Autumn, we've got 10 minutes. Take us through some of these steps. What's the first one? He mingled with people. Give me some evidence of how Jesus, Philip, how Jesus mingled with people.
6: I think one of my favorite ones is the wedding feast. The first miracle that Christ works. He comes together and he's just called us. He's just come out of the wilderness. He's got his disciples there. He's got these men that are just starting to get to know him. And the first thing he does is he goes to a wedding.
4: Yeah.
6: He doesn't go and start. Nothing wrong with preaching.
4: It wasn't a sermon.
6: Yeah, it was sitting
4: down miracle
6: and mingling with
4: of
6: people.
4: Healing or something.
6: Yeah.
4: He's going to.
6: And you know, I think that's one of the things that we oftentimes miss. Mm-hmm. When we go into a community or we're in a community that we live in, we need to become friends with the people that we're in. You know, if there's a wedding going on, go there. Get to know them. Find out what they need.
4: But you're suggesting time and commitment and involvement.
6: I know. It's a lot harder than hitting people with a lunchbox.
4: Yes. So Jesus mingles with people. Mm. We need to do more of that. The salt needs to get out of the salt shaker and start mingling.
5: Yeah.
4: Okay. What's the next step?
5: The next step is that Jesus showed sympathy. And we were just talking about the time investment. When you show sympathy to people, that takes a time investment because you're actually being willing to sit down with a person, listen to them, see what their need is. And I think Jesus' example in John chapter 5 is a beautiful one, that Jesus is dealing with the man by the pool of Bethesda. Here is a man who so often wanted to get into that water, and someone always went before him. And so it was a heartfelt need that he wanted to have healing. Yeah. And Jesus noticed that. I mean, Jesus could have just like walked really quickly by the pool of Bethesda, not even noticed the man sitting there. Mm-hmm. But he took time to notice a person who was desperate for help, and he took sympathy on him.
4: And may I suggest that's kind of perhaps implied by the mingling with people, but if we're going to mingle with people, we need to be good observers.
5: Yes.
4: Who's having a hard day? Who's struggling? Who's not feeling included? You know, he must have walked around that pool and observed the folks who were there and seen there's something in this man's eyes that has longing. Okay. So I'm also reminded that this idea of his compassion, you know, we see it in so many times in the Scripture. Mm. Having this heart for somebody else, you know.
6: And I think that's critical to ministry. If you don't care about people, you're not going to go anywhere.
4: Yeah.
6: You can try to argue with them with logic, but until they see how much you care about them personally, you'll lose them.
4: Some people have tried to scare people into the kingdom.
6: You know, and it might work.
4: For how long?
6: Until the fear is gone.
4: Okay.
6: You look at some of the, I think of a famous sermon, and I hope it's okay I bring it up, Sinners in the Hands of an Angry God, full of lots of fear. Is there some power in the sermon? Yes. Mm-hmm. But it's based on the fear, and there were people who were moved by fear. There were some, I believe, that may have been genuinely converted through it, but they were moved by fear. And the results from that weren't as effective as they could have been.
4: Okay.
6: And so I think we need to be careful to make sure we connect with people and we present them to a God that cares about them and that shows the same.
4: There better be some hope, not just fear. And that's what Jesus gave the man, isn't it?
7: Okay. He gave some hope.
4: All right, so mingling with others. Mm-hmm. What else is part of Jesus' method?
5: Minister to their needs.
4: Ministering to their needs.
5: I think we can stay in the same passage, which is exactly what that was, ministering to a person's heartfelt need and their physical need, too.
4: I was going to say, that's looking at the whole person, isn't it?
5: Yeah.
4: You know, the person who's on the street corner says, I need a free meal, may need a lot more than that.
7: Yeah. Mm-hmm.
4: So it's really kind of discerning the whole needs. You know, the woman at the well in John 4 wants not to have to come there and get water, but she gets a whole lot more, you know.
6: And there's the felt need. That has a much deeper core, but until you minister to that felt need, which might be my health.
4: Let's pause for a moment. That felt need. You're saying that there's something in a person's life where they recognize, okay, I need help with my heart condition, or I need help with my physical health. Mm-hmm. But then, if you help me with that, I might trust you in what you
6: to
4: say
6: be able
4: about
6: to
4: spiritual,
6: to
4: holistic.
6: Right. That's right. And I think that's what Christ did. He finds this paralytic, or there's the story of the man that was healed, that was blind, that had been blind from birth, and he comes in and he heals this man. And after he heals him, Christ comes back to him later after the scribes and Pharisees have given him a hard time and they're trying to find out who he is. And he says, I don't know who he was. I didn't ever see him.
4: Yeah.
6: Christ comes up to him and he says, are you willing to believe? And in Jesus Christ, he says, tell me who he is so I can believe. Because Christ administered to that felt need that he had. And then he was open and he stood staunchly for Christ even though he was persecuted for it.
4: Okay. Where do we go next? Mingled? And
5: showed
4: he
5: sympathy.
4: Showed sympathy, ministered to
5: their
4: needs,
5: and won their confidence.
4: Amen.
5: And I think John chapter 4 is a beautiful, you just alluded to this just a little while ago, Pastor Russell, of the woman at the well. You know, this was a woman who was, she was hurting, you know. Mm. She had some very, she was carrying a lot of baggage in her life. And Jesus knew he needed to address that, but he couldn't address that until he won her confidence first. Mm. And I think one of the biggest things Jesus did is Jesus asked her for a drink. Jesus could have gotten a drink for himself, but he wanted her to know that she was important and that as a Samaritan and as a woman, he was a Jewish man asking of her a favor that she could actually give him something. And I think that kind of bolstered her confidence that, oh, this person needs me. And then Jesus was able to segue from that to be able to minister to what she was really needing help in, and that was her only walk.
6: Can you imagine walking into a Taco Bell and 5 minutes later having won the person behind the counter's confidence to the point by first seeing their need, tapping into it, and to the point where they're asking how they can follow Christ more? I mean, that's basically what Christ, I mean, obviously it wasn't a Taco Bell.
4: And it may
6: but
4: have been a shortened version.
6: Short
4: it may have been, even if it's half an hour, even if it's an hour, even if it's half an afternoon, you know, we may have to be flexible in our time frame as we work with people.
6: That's right.
4: But you're saying that we can, through one conversation, a spirit-led conversation, can make an eternal difference.
6: I believe it. It started off with the amount of time, well, once you wouldn't have said anything, but even when that conversation should have been very short.
4: Yeah.
6: But he was open to the impromptings of the Holy Spirit, getting back to where we started, because he was in prayer and interested.
4: Okay, Autumn, we have 2 more minutes. How does this end? It's great to mingle, it's great to have sympathy, it's great to minister to their needs and win their confidence, but
5: in teaching we have a statement that we use all the time, and it says, begin with the end in mind. That Jesus, every single step that he took was because he knew what his end result was, and that was to bait people to follow him. And that Jesus, even though that was the culmination, the peak of his ministry, was asking people to follow him in his walk, that he knew the successive steps to get people to that point were important, but he never forgot what his goal was, and that was to ask people to follow him.
4: Philip, asking people to follow Jesus. Is that still needed? Is that still something that it's your work as a pastor? It's my work as a believer? It's we're all called to it.
6: I think every one of us have the privilege of being a part of this ministry of calling people to follow Christ. Mm-hmm. It's a work that I believe angels wish they could do. And they're right beside us because they want to be a part of it. Yes, it still very much applies.
4: Not just a duty.
6: It's a joy.
4: What difference does it make, Philip, in your life to partner with Jesus in doing exactly what we've been talking about here, ministering to people, serving them, winning their confidence?
6: I believe that, from my personal experience, my walk with Christ is deepened significantly with evangelism. And without it, I wouldn't have the same walk that I have now.
4: Yeah.
6: And I think that's anyone who experiences it, if you want to wake up out of sleep, you want to have a fire like you've never had before, go out and witness for someone. See someone else's life change, that smile on their face, that incredible experience when they break free from addictions they've wanted free for most of their life, 20, 40, 50 years. It's incredible.
4: Autumn, anything you'd add as kind of a last word to wrap this up?
5: And maybe just what take off of what Philip was saying. One of my friends just told me the other day, he goes, if you really want an adrenaline rush, be out there witnessing for God. Because it gives you that sense that a joy that a person has accepted Jesus Christ as their Savior because I was able to tell them something small. You know, I was able to witness to or share with them. And I think that's what the joy that serving God is really all about, is seeing souls accept Him as their Savior.
4: Well, thank you so much, Autumn and Philip. You'll be our guests again on the next program, Pastor Philip Mills and Autumn Osterman. Thank you so much. The writer Madeline Langell has written the following observation about witnessing. She says, witnessing is not what we tell people unless what we tell them is totally consistent with who we are. It's who we are that's going to make the difference. If we don't truly enjoy our faith, as you've just said, nobody's going to catch the fire of enjoyment from us unless we enjoy it. If our lives are not totally centered on Christ, we'll not be Christ bearers for others, no matter how pious our words. Next time, we continue this series on evangelism. So join us again next time. But until then, today and every day, let's continue to pursue the God of the Scriptures.
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8: Make a joyful noise unto the Lord, all ye lands. Serve the Lord with gladness. Come before his presence with singing. Know ye that the Lord, he is God. It is he that hath made us, and not we ourselves. We are his people, and the sheep of his pasture. Enter into his gates with thanksgiving, and into his courts with praise. Be thankful unto him, and bless his name. For the Lord is good, his mercy is everlasting, and his truth endureth to all generations.
9: And when Jesus departed thence, two blind men followed him, crying and saying, Thou Son of David, have mercy on us. And when he was come into the house, the blind men came to him. And Jesus saith unto them, Believe ye that I am able to do this? They said unto him, Yea, Lord. Then touched he their eyes, saying, According to your faith be it unto you. And their eyes were opened. Blessed are the peacemakers, for they shall be called the children of God.
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14: 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At Hope Lives 365, we believe God answers prayer. 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That's 888-244-HOPE. Here's Pastor Mark.
13: And I have many, many African friends, and I have an older friend now who's retired, an African pastor. And every time I would go, his name is Joseph Ola. And Joseph Ola would always tell me about African parables. I love them. And one time Joseph said to me, he said, Mark, you got to be careful because the chicken passed by and we didn't see him. And I'm saying, Joseph, what are you talking about? The chicken passed by, but we didn't see him. He said, oh, no, I got to finish it. The chicken passed by, but we didn't see him because of his feathers. I had to think. I'm thinking, what in the world is he talking about? The chicken passed by, but we did not see him because of his feathers. And I said, all right, Joseph, give me an African interpretation of that. He said, the feathers are just the plume. They're just the outer. The chicken is more than feathers because you can cut the feathers off and still have the chicken. The chicken passed by, but we did not see him because of the feathers. He said, all through our lives, people are passing by us. Every day they're passing by us. We see the outer plume. We see their skin color. We see their dress. We see the car they drive in. But we don't know their hearts. We don't know their pain. We don't know their grief. We don't know their sorrow. We see them kind of like trees walking all around, and we pass by. The chicken passed by, but we didn't see him because of the feathers. We never took the time to sit and talk and chat. They were like trees walking around. I pray that every person that walks through these doors will be welcomed, will be accepted, will be loved, and that nobody will walk in these doors and out these doors with the burden that they had when they came. They will say, here is a congregation that accepts people who they are. Whatever their background is, whatever their skin color is, whatever their dress is, whatever their education is, whatever their job is, that here is the community, the body of Christ, where we come together with one goal, to lead people to know Jesus. The one who said, come unto me, all you that are burdened and are heavy laden, and I'll give you rest. That we as the body of Christ see clearly others who come. That we are sensitive enough to ask the right questions, to listen to their hurt, to understand their pain, to pray with them, to encourage them, to give them that Bible text that they so need. The Bible says, Mark chapter 8, verse 25. Mark 8, verse 25. Then he put his hands on his eyes again and made him look up. And he was restored and he saw every man clearly. The word clearly there, it implies that he no longer saw shadows or shapeless forms in the midst like trees in the semi-darkness. Jesus, the light of the world, touched his eyes and he saw every human being clearly. Oh, Jesus, touch us again. Help us to see broken, bruised, battered world dying without Christ and give us a passion to reach them. Oh, Jesus, touch us again and help us to see the people that come into our lives as people that need to know you. Jesus, touch us again and help us to know that every member of the body of Christ has gifts for service. Jesus, touch us again. Lead us from the narrowness and the littleness of our thinking and the narrowness of our human plans. Forgive us, O God, for at times making God as small as our plans rather than making our plans as big as our God. Forgive us for limiting the illimitable and seeing only dimly what you want us to see clearly. You see, when God touches our eyes again, we have something that I call spirit vision. Spirit vision is seeing the world through God's eyes. It's the divine anointing of the Spirit that causes the scales to fall from our eyes so we view a lost world as He views it. Spirit vision is constantly looking for possibilities to do something more for Christ. It stretches beyond what we can be. It seizes opportunities. It takes initiatives. It risks its assets to accomplish its mission. It goes beyond conventional thinking. You see, the work of God on earth is never going to be finished if we try to do it with conventional thinking. Never. But if we recognize that God has called us as ambassadors for the kingdom, if we recognize that we are the body of Christ, if we recognize that God has gifted every one of us for service, we can go out and make an impact for Jesus Christ. We can make a difference for the kingdom of God. Now, there are three aspects of spirit vision that I want to share with you. Aspect number one. When you have spirit vision, when God touches your eyes, you see yourself differently. Take your Bible, please, and turn to 1 John chapter 3, verse 1 and 2. 1 John chapter 3, verse 1 and 2. When you have spirit vision, when God touches your eyes, you see yourself differently. 1 John chapter 3, verse 1 and 2, right before the book of Revelation. Revelation, Jude, then 1 John. 1 John 3, verse 1 and 2. Three things about spirit vision. First, we see ourselves differently. Behold, what manner of love the Father has bestowed upon us, that we should be called the children of God. Therefore, the world does not know us, because it did not know Him. Beloved, now. What is the word there? Verse 2. Beloved, when? When? Do you believe it's now? Are you certain it's now? Is this Adventist audience? Do these people here believe the Bible, Pastor? They should. No, they do. Okay, help me now here. Beloved, what? Now. When is now? Now is now, because if it wasn't now, it would be some other time, right? Beloved, now we are what? Children of God. And it has not yet been revealed what we shall be. But we know that when He is revealed, we shall be like Him, for we shall see Him as He is. When you have Spirit-anointed eyes, you recognize you're a child of God. And you recognize that God gives every one of His children gifts for service. And that you have been gifted by God for service. You are an ambassador of the kingdom. But somebody says, Pastor, I'm not sure what gifts I have for service. Cor ten Boom, who survived the Holocaust and survived a German concentration camp, tells the story of her mother. And her mother was old, arthritic, gnarled. They lived in a little apartment above Corey's father's watchmaking shop in Holland. And it was a little village. And she tells about her mother getting older. And her mother would sit in this rocking chair, rocking back and forth. And her mother would be at the window of this second-story apartment looking down at the town square. And her mother would point to a couple. And Corey would say, oh yeah, it's their anniversary. Mom wants me to write them an anniversary card. She'd point to another couple. Oh yeah, their son is sick. We heard that through the neighborhood chatter. And we better bring them some soup and bread. Oh, there's a little 13-year-old boy, Corey's mother would point. It's his birthday today. Mom wants us to go get him a little gift. Corey's mother had the gift of compassion. An old woman, gnarled in a chair, would not live a self-centered life, a gift of compassion. In the church that I was telling you about that we're raising up in Illinois, outside of Chicago, a place called Burbank, Illinois, Elsie was our head deaconess. She was an incredibly amazing woman. She had the gift of hospitality. And nobody could walk through those doors without getting an invitation for dinner. We didn't have fellowship dinners every Sabbath in our church. We had them a few times. But I can remember going to her home, 15 to 20 people regularly, every Sabbath. She had that
15: tremendous gift of hospitality. I've got a friend of mine who's a pastor, and he has an unusual gift of spontaneous witnessing. I mean, it's really unusual. He gets on an airplane, and before he gets off the airplane, the seatmate has known about Christ. And I asked him one day, how do you do it? He said, well, I bring the book Great Controversy with me. And he said, I just open the book Great Controversy, and I sit there and say, my, is this good. Boy, that is so good. Wow, this is outstanding. The person next to him begins, what are you reading there? Oh, you want me to share it with you? He begins sharing with him. I could never do that on an airplane. I will confess to this audience right now. I just don't have the gift. When I get on the airplane, I pray, Lord, give me a few minutes of sanity and rest so I can read. Give me an empty seat next to me, you know. What gift has God given you? You may have the gift of compassion. You may have the gift of hospitality. You may have the gift of witness. My mother was an incredible woman. Had an unusual gift. I call it the gift of a sensitive heart. My mother would look in a room if we were together. Now, my father was the more vocal one. He was the head elder of the church. Mom was not like that. Mom was very quiet. But she would look in a room, find somebody that had nobody to talk to, and go sit next to them and draw them out. When you have spirit-anointed eyes, you recognize that God has not called you to occupy a place in the pew. That's not what God called you for. He's not called you. Whether you are young or old, He's not called you to come every Sabbath and say, oh, how's this church going to meet my needs? You know, what's the church going to do for me? That's an egocentric viewpoint. God has given you gifts. You are incredibly special in God's sight. He's given you gifts for service. It may be hospitality. It may be compassion. It may be a sensitive heart. It may be witness. It may be giving Bible studies to others. It may be giving out a piece of literature. But God is going to use you. It could be the gift of music. God has given you gifts for Him. And the use of those gifts, we grow spiritually. And we fulfill our destiny. God has a future for you. Somebody says, Pastor, I'm kind of getting old. I don't know what my future in witness is. I have a sermon that I preach. I don't preach it to young people. I call Why Old People Are Going to Finish God's Work. How old was Moses when he led the children of Israel out of Egypt? He's 80. How old was Daniel when he had his first vision? It wasn't Daniel 2. When Daniel had his first vision, he was in his 70s. How old was John when he wrote the book of Revelation? In his 90s. Okay, so if you are 80 or above, it's your best years of witness and ministry for Christ based on the Bible. I don't know about that interpretation, but anyway. God is going to do something through you. God used Daniel when he was 17. He used Daniel when he was in his 80s. God's going to do something through you. You're an ambassador for Christ. When we have spirit vision, we see things differently. We know that we're children of God. We know we're gifted for the kingdom. We know as long as we breathe, we have something to do for Jesus Christ. Now, there's a second thing we have spirit vision. We see others like Christ sees them. John chapter 4. When you have spirit vision, when you have the second touch, when God really touches your eyes, and I pray for it all the time. I pray for it. I say, God, touch my eyes. Help me to see possibilities. Help me not to see problems. You know, there's some people, all they see is problems. All they see is difficulties. No matter what you want to do, there's some problem why you can't do it. And that's why they don't do much. That's why they don't do much, because all they see is problems. God says, look, we serve a big God that's greater than the problems, greater than the difficulties. When people say to me, how are we going to reach the Muslims in the Middle East? You know what I tell them? I say, look, we didn't know how we were going to reach Russia either. But God caused communism to fall and that opened up. Didn't know how are we going to reach China either. And God is opening up China in amazing ways. We are going to go there. We are just negotiating now an invitation from the Chinese government to have a major evangelistic meeting in one city in China. So God is doing some incredible things. We serve a God that is larger, that is greater. And when we see the eyes through Christ's eyes, we see the world through Christ's eyes, we say, this world is winnable for Christ and for His kingdom. Look at John chapter 4. You see the difference in the ways the disciples looked at things and the difference in the ways that Jesus looked at things. That's a good contrast here. Jesus comes to Samaria, John chapter 4. John chapter 4, Jesus comes to Samaria. And when He comes to Samaria, the Samaritan woman is won to Christ. Very unlikely prospect. The disciples come back and they're amazed. She leaves her water pot by the well in John 4, verse 28, runs and testifies. She can't give a Bible study, but she tells about the Christ that she met. And these white-robed Samaritans begin coming through the fields. And Jesus sees the heart.

or as a doctor. Look at the dentist's office where you work. Look at the neighborhood where you live. Look at the stores where you shop. Look there, and with Spirit-anointed eyes know that there is a harvest for the kingdom of God and that I can use you to share my love and grace with others. Dr. Debbie Shetty is probably one of the most amazing men today, really, in the world. He's an incredible man. He has about 16 or 17 hospitals in India. His hospitals are all computerized. And by 2 o'clock in the afternoon, Dr. Shetty knows the profit margin that he's made in his hospitals by 2 o'clock. He only wants to make about 8 to 10% profit. Once he has made that, he knows he can run his hospitals. From 2 o'clock on, he opens the hospital free to anybody who needs help. He is a cardiac pediatric surgeon, and he saves the lives of children. His story is an amazing one. One day, he received a phone call when he was a young physician. And the call was from his senior medical officer. And he said, I want you to make a house call. Dr. Shetty said, I'm a resident. Have the person come to my office. The senior physician, his boss, said to him, no, you go to their home. This is a special patient. It's Mother Teresa. And so he went to Mother Teresa's home. As Dr. Shetty went to Mother Teresa's home there in India, he began a relationship with her that lasted for many, many years. He became her heart specialist. She had 3 stents in her heart. One day after she had a stent in her heart, she was in the hospital, and Dr. Shetty was going to the children's ward. And he was going there to check on some very difficult patients, little children that he had done heart surgery on. And Mother Teresa said, can I go with you? I'll pray while you work. And so he said, sure. So she came, and she would go day after day into these little children's wards and see these children and see Dr. Shetty, and she'd pray for them. One day she was with Dr. Shetty, and Dr. Shetty had a little baby, a baby that was 2.5 to 3 pounds, that he had operated on to save the baby's life. The baby had tubes up its nose. It had cardiac operation. And so Dr. Shetty held up the baby and said to Mother Teresa, I just have one question for you. Where in the world is your God now? He must have forgotten about this one. Mother Teresa didn't miss a beat. She looked at Dr. Shetty and she said, you know, Dr. Shetty, my God's pretty busy today. He had to deal with thousands of babies like this. And he put this baby in your hands to care for it. Don't let him down. And she walked away. Shetty said he went home that night and he couldn't sleep for 2 nights. He said, every baby that I treat is a child of God. Put in my hands by God. I will never see people the same way again. They are children of God, created by God. That boss that yelled at you this week, that almost wanted to make you quit your job, is a child of God. That lady that criticized you this week at work is a child of God. Those teenagers that play their music so loud that you couldn't sleep in the neighborhood last night, yes, they are children of God. When you have Spirit-anointed eyes, you see people differently. You see yourself differently. You're a child of God. You see others differently. They're not trees walking around. They're children of God. And you see the world differently. You don't see the world as a wicked, evil place, though it is. You see a world that Christ wants to redeem. And your goal is not to run from the world and save yourself. Somebody said the Christian in the world is like a boat in the water. It's all right if the boat is in the water, as long as there's no water in the boat. If you don't understand it, ask your wife. She'll explain it to you after the sermon. The Christian in the world is like a boat in the water. It's all right if the boat is in the water, as long as there's no water in the boat. God has

0: not called us to monasticism. He has not called us like Simon Stylites in the Middle Ages to get up on a pillar and watch the world be lost. God leads us from the world to send us back into the world, spiritually empowered with His grace to touch others. When you have Spirit-anointed eyes, you see yourself differently. You're a child of God with gifts of God. When you have Spirit-anointed eyes, you see others differently. You see them redeemed, created by God. You see them as potential candidates of His kingdom. And you see the world differently. You see the world differently. You know, I love that old song, "Be Thou My Vision." O Lord of my heart. It was written 1,500 years ago by Dallan Fogel in Ireland. The hymn's a prayer. It's a prayer. It's a prayer that Christ will be our vision. He'll be our best thought, our presence, our light. What would it really mean if Christ were our vision? It would mean that instead of seeing the world through the eyes of Madison Avenue advertising agent or a Hollywood movie or a TV newscaster, we'd see the world through Christ's eyes. What would it mean if Christ really were our vision? It would change our lives, because seeing the world through Christ's eyes would cause us to love as Christ loved. It would cause us to focus less on getting things that we want and more on giving what we can to help others. What would it mean if Christ really were our vision? It would cause us to care less about other people's opinions and more about the direction God would have us take in our lives. When Christ is our vision, we see all things clearly. We see ourselves as Christ sees us, sons and daughters of God, redeemed by His grace, gifted to serve, ambassadors for the kingdom. We see others as Christ sees them, potential candidates for the kingdom of heaven. We see the world as reachable for Christ. What would it mean for Christ to be our vision? It means that we're willing to seize every opportunity to expand His kingdom, to make visionary plans. It means that we're prepared to take risks for His cause, because everything He asks us to do, He empowers us to do. Will you join me on a journey of adventure? A journey of adventure. Personally, in your life, God has an amazing adventure for you in the future. You and I do not know this week or next month, but you're a child of God. You've been gifted by the Spirit. God is going to open opportunities for you in your life that you cannot right now imagine. Will you join me on a journey of adventure? God's going to do some things in Northern Virginia that's going to make the angels sing and heaven happy. Not for our sake, but for Christ's sake. This is a church that will not accept the status quo. If you have come to this congregation simply to sit, we are going to urge you to reconsider having Jesus touch your eyes again. Because we are called not to sit, but to serve. Not to be ministered unto, but to minister. We are called to have Jesus touch our eyes again. The words of the song go like this: "Be Thou my vision, O Lord of my heart. Naught be all else to me save that Thou art. Thou my best thought by day or by night, walking or sleeping, Thy presence my light." I love the third verse particularly: "Riches I heed not, nor man's empty praise. Thou mine inheritance now and always. Thou and Thou only, first in my heart, High King of heaven, my treasure Thou art."
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3: We found personally in our home that when the kids help grow the food in the garden, that they actually enjoy cooking it more. They enjoy eating it more. It brings the whole experience into the realm of reality. 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It's real. We helped grow it. We planted the seeds. Now we see it here in the kitchen. We cook it this way. It just makes it more real, more fun. Parents should train the appetites of their children and should not permit the use of unwholesome foods.
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5: This is It Is Written. I'm John Bradshaw. Thanks for joining me. Heroes are big business today. Batman, Batwoman, Captain Marvel, Iron Man, Superman, the Avengers. Fantasy figures imbued with superhuman, godlike characteristics. Now, while it doesn't take a genius to figure out that this might not be the best, most spiritually healthy material for our children to watch, or adults for that matter, people are watching. So many that one recent superhero movie grossed almost $3 billion at the global box office, on a budget of almost $400 million. But what's a hero, really? James Shaw Jr. was in a fast food restaurant near Nashville in 2018 when a mentally unstable man began shooting. Shaw was shot at twice. And when he noticed a pause in the shooting, he rushed the shooter, pulled the rifle from the man's hand, and then shoved him out of the restaurant. Without James Shaw's courageous intervention, it's almost certain that many more than the four who died would have lost their lives. At a news conference hours later, Shaw said this, "I did that completely out of a selfish act. I was completely doing it just to save myself. I did save other people, but I don't want people to think that I was the Terminator or Superman or anybody like that. I figured if I was going to die, he was going to have to work for it." He said, "I haven't had any specific combat training. I just fight my daughter every night so I can put her to bed." He went on to say, "I'll say it again. I didn't really fight that man to save everybody else. I know that might not be a popular thing, but I'm really honest. I'm going to be honest to the core. I took the gun so I could get myself out." But that was heroic. A man put his life on the line and saved not only himself, but others as well. A 69-year-old man who saw a woman being attacked by a polar bear in Manitoba, Canada, grabbed a shovel and fought the bear off before the bear turned on him. He spent a week in a hospital having an ear reattached and having other wounds taken care of. A hero? Sounds a lot like one. Are sports figures heroes? Well, some probably are. Baseballer Ted Williams spent 5 years in the military before going on to become a Hall of Fame baseball player. Baseball's Jackie Robinson was a pioneer who changed the sporting landscape and impacted society in a huge way. Athlete Jesse Owens was born in poverty, but went on not only to win a clutch of Olympic gold medals, but to deliver a stunning message to a tyrant. Terry Fox wasn't a sportsman as such, but a cancer survivor who attempted to run all the way across Canada, 4,300 miles, to raise money for cancer research. Fox's run started with little fanfare, but running on a prosthetic leg, he ran 3,339 miles, making it all the way from St. John's, Newfoundland, to Thunder Bay, Ontario. He ran for 143 days, on a prosthetic leg, remember, even as cancer was returning to his body. The Terry Fox Research Institute reports that, to date, $800 million has been raised in his name. Terry Fox is a hero. Society tosses the word hero around pretty easily, especially when it comes to sports. Now, we get it. A player does something spectacular. A team wins, maybe a championship. And we whip out that word, hero. We get it. David Ortiz led the Boston Red Sox to a World Series title for the first time in almost 90 years. That's a big deal in the sporting world. Evidently a great guy, an outstanding player. He brought a lot of joy to a lot of people. But hero? I mean, in a certain context, sure. It's a bit like loving your spouse and loving your dog and loving ice cream. It's love every time, but it's not the same love. Tom Brady wins a slew of Super Bowls. Michael Jordan wins a collection of NBA titles. Serena Williams dominates tennis for more than 20 years. Usain Bolt wins 8 Olympic track and field gold medals and sets 2 world records. Michael Phelps and his outrageous 23 Olympic gold medals. They're all freakishly talented and outstanding in their chosen fields. But as a general rule, being really good at hitting a ball with a bat or throwing a football or running fast doesn't qualify you as a hero. And I'm pretty sure each of the sports people I've named would agree with that. Great achievements. They've redefined their sports. They've made a lot of people happy and done historic things. And we call them heroes because, well, that's the best word we can think of when someone does something really remarkable. The United States military has a special way of honoring people we would classify as heroes. The Medal of Honor is the United States' highest award for military valor in action. Those who receive the Medal of Honor have demonstrated bravery, courage, sacrifice, and integrity. More than 3,500 Medals of Honor have been awarded to 3,511 individuals. 5 sets of brothers have received the award, and 2 father and son pairings, Theodore Roosevelt, the 26th President of the United States, and his son, Theodore Jr., and Arthur MacArthur and his son, General Douglas MacArthur. Once upon a time, the Medal of Honor would be sent through the mail. But more than 100 years ago, regulations were changed, stipulating that the medal must be presented in a formal ceremony. There are more than 60 Medal of Honor recipients alive today. The first Medals of Honor awarded were presented to the 6 Union Army volunteers who commandeered a train known as the General in northern Georgia and took it towards Chattanooga in the north, damaging train lines and cutting telegraph wires as they went. More than 1,500 Medals of Honor were awarded for valor during the Civil War. Almost 500 for World War II, 261 for Vietnam, 146 for the Korean War, 132 for World War I, 28 for the War on Terror, and 965 for campaigns, conflicts, and for peacetime. More than 2,400 have been awarded to U.S. Army personnel, 746 to those who've served in the Navy, 297 for the Marine Corps, 17 for the U.S. Air Force, 8 civilian, 5 foreign, and 1 U.S. Coast Guard. More than 90 African Americans have been awarded the Medal of Honor. That's a comparatively small number, best explained by African Americans' place in society up until the 1970s. In fact, no African Americans were awarded the Medal of Honor during World War I and World War II. Those who were eventually honored were honored decades after the fact, in most cases, posthumously. Historian Glenn Knobloch wrote, "It was not until the Vietnam War that black servicemen not only served on an equal footing with whites, but were also awarded the Medal of Honor in the same proportion." So who do you think is the greatest hero of them all? And who are some of the remarkable people who have received the Medal of Honor? To find out, we're going to go together to the National Medal of Honor Heritage Center in Chattanooga, Tennessee. And we'll do that in just a moment.
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5: Thanks for joining me on It Is Written. The National Medal of Honor Heritage Center in Chattanooga, Tennessee is a remarkable place. It's a jewel, a must-visit location. It is here that Medal of Honor recipients have been recognized for their heroism, their bravery, for what's often referred to as deeds of conspicuous gallantry or intrepidity. But behind it all is the reminder that Medals of Honor were awarded amidst the turbulence, the turmoil, and the tragedy of war. The Medal of Honor has been awarded by the United States government more than 3,500 times. Some remarkable acts of heroism have been recognized. Among them, that of Henry Johnson, who served during World War I and was awarded the Medal of Honor in 2015. His citation reads in part, "Private Henry Johnson distinguished himself by extraordinary acts of heroism at the risk of his life above and beyond the call of duty. During combat operations against the enemy on the front lines of the Western Front in France, in the early morning hours, Private Johnson and another soldier were on sentry duty at a forward outpost when they received a surprise attack from a German raiding party consisting of at least 12 soldiers. While under intense enemy fire and despite receiving significant wounds, Private Johnson mounted a brave retaliation, resulting in several enemy casualties. Displaying great courage, he continued to hold back the larger enemy force until the defeated enemy retreated, leaving behind a large cache of weapons and equipment and providing valuable intelligence. Without Private Johnson's quick actions and continued fighting, even in the face of almost certain death, the enemy might have succeeded in capturing prisoners and the outpost without abandoning valuable intelligence." James Anderson, Jr., Vietnam War, U.S. Marine Corps. Private First Class Anderson found himself tightly bunched together with the other members of the platoon only 20 meters from the enemy positions. Suddenly, an enemy grenade landed in the midst of the Marines and rolled alongside Private Anderson's head. Unhesitatingly, and with complete disregard for his personal safety, he reached out, grasped the grenade, pulled it to his chest, and curled around it as it went off. Although several Marines received shrapnel from the grenade, his body absorbed the major force of the explosion. In this singularly heroic act, Private Anderson saved his comrades from serious injury and possible death. He gallantly gave his life for his country. There was Alvin York, who during World War I in northeastern France, near the border with Belgium, assumed command of his platoon when others were killed or wounded, then overran a machine gun nest, capturing four officers, 128 soldiers, and several weapons. It was a phenomenal feat. He was a humble man and after the war turned down offers to profit from his name. Instead, he donated his influence to support a number of charitable causes. Alwyn Cash, War on Terrorism, Iraq, U.S. Army. After extracting himself from the vehicle, Sergeant First Class Cash set about extracting the driver, who was trapped in the vehicle. After opening the driver's hatch, Sergeant First Class Cash and a fellow soldier extracted the driver, who was engulfed in the flames. During the course of extinguishing the flames on the driver and extracting him from the vehicle, Sergeant First Class Cash's fuel-soaked uniform ignited and caused severe burns to his body. Ignoring his painful wounds, Sergeant First Class Cash then moved to the rear of the vehicle to continue in aiding his fellow soldiers who were trapped in the troop compartment. At this time, the enemy noted his movements and began to direct their fire on his position. When another element of the company engaged the enemy, Sergeant First Class Cash seized the opportunity and moved into the open troop door and aided four of his soldiers in escaping the burning vehicle. And then you find these very short citations. They're for Robert Augustus Sweeney, the only African American to receive the Medal of Honor on two separate occasions, one of just 19 individuals to do so. Interestingly, both medals were awarded for acts of valor committed during peacetime. First award, serving on board the USS Kearsarge at Hampton Roads, Virginia, 26th of October, 1881, Sweeney jumped overboard and assisted in saving from drowning a shipmate who had fallen overboard into a strongly running tide. And then this, second award, serving on board the USS Yantic at the Navy Yard, New York, 20th of December, 1883, Sweeney rescued from drowning A.A. George, who had fallen overboard from the USS Jamestown. There's not an awful lot known about Robert Augustus Sweeney. He was born in Montserrat, which at the time was part of the British Leeward Islands. Located in the Caribbean, Montserrat is close to Antigua, St. Kitts and Nevis, and Guadeloupe, and it's 250 miles or so from Puerto Rico. We don't know what became of Robert Augustus Sweeney. He died in 1890 and is buried in the Calvary Cemetery in New York City, just 3 miles from where he and J.W. Norris saved A.A. George from drowning in the East River. So what makes a hero? Kicking his Super Bowl-winning field goal? Some would say so, but you're not going to rate that up there with disarming a murderous gunman on a shooting spree, or falling on a grenade and saving the lives of your fellow soldiers. Was it heroic of civil rights figures to jeopardize their lives in order to bring equality to all? You'd have to say it was. Was Desmond Doss a hero, the famed Medal of Honor recipient who became the subject of the movie Hacksaw Ridge? Desmond Doss saved the lives of 75 American soldiers during fierce fighting on the Japanese island of Okinawa during World War II, with complete disregard for his own safety. Desmond Doss was awarded the Medal of Honor by President Harry S. Truman in 1945. It was the first time the medal had been awarded to a conscientious objector, although Doss preferred the term conscientious cooperator. Any way you look at it, the humble Desmond T. Doss was a hero. You could add teachers, firefighters, the police, doctors, nurses, and others to a list of heroes. They mold lives, save lives, protect our communities. They heal us and our loved ones. There's something very heroic about that. If that's you, thank you. So what about someone who healed the sick, raised the dead, and offered life to every person who ever lived? Someone who had power over nature, someone who fed the hungry, a person who lifted up others, encouraged the discouraged, a person who exemplified the very best of humanity at all times. Would you call that person a hero? I think you would. We're going to look at the greatest, truest, most real hero that ever lived in just a moment.

0: He was raised in poverty, born into a life that was supposed to guarantee he didn't have a future. But when a young boy from Alabama moved with his family to Cleveland, Ohio, everything changed as Jesse Owens ran and jumped into the pages of history. 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Even when others say you don't deserve eternity, Jesus steps in to offer you everlasting life. 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
0: It's not often you hear Jesus referred to as a hero. But how else could you describe him? To begin with, he had supernatural abilities. He could walk on water. He entered a room by passing through a wall. He altered the very nature of water, transforming it into grape juice. He took a small boy's lunch and, for the benefit of others, turned it into a meal that satisfied the hunger of thousands of people. He healed people, and not just his own friends or countrymen. He healed the servant of an enemy soldier. He healed the demon-possessed daughter of a foreign woman. In fact, that same passage in Matthew 15 says that great multitudes came to him, having with them the lame, blind, mute, maimed, and many others. And they laid them down at Jesus' feet, and he healed them. That's Matthew 15, verse 30. He healed them all. He worked to combat racism. When his own followers wanted to incinerate a Samaritan village, he rebuked them, saying, "You do not know what manner of spirit you are of, for the Son of Man did not come to destroy men's lives, but to save them." This man was merciful in a way that no one had ever seen before, interrupting a funeral to raise a dead body and reunite the young man with his mother, a widow, a woman with no apparent means of support. He was incredibly gracious. When a tax collector who was short of stature climbed a tree in order to get a glimpse of Jesus, Jesus recognized the desire of the man's heart and invited himself to the man's home, something that really was not done in that culture at that time. That act scandalized the people, who said, "He has gone to be a guest with a man who is a sinner." But instead of rejecting the man who set himself up as an enemy of his own people by collecting taxes on behalf of an occupying power, Jesus uttered these remarkable words. "Today, salvation has come to this house, because he also is a son of Abraham." And then he said, "For the Son of Man has come to seek and to save that which was lost." I mean, it goes on and on, right? He touched lepers, people who hadn't experienced meaningful human touch in years. One suffering man said to him, "If you are willing, you can make me clean." Listen to what the Bible says next. "Then Jesus, moved with compassion, stretched out his hand and touched him and said to him, 'I am willing, be cleansed.'" So you have someone who is all-powerful, compassionate, he was merciful, choosing to forgive sinners and lift them up. He was a healer, and even though he could have, he never used his power for his own benefit. He might have spent his time impressing people, but his mission was to reveal to the world what his Father was like. He said he did not come into the world to be served, but to serve, and to give his life a ransom for many. Matthew 20, verse 28. To serve and to give his life. That's Jesus. He was meek, but meekness is not weakness. As he was dying on the cross, wicked men taunted him. They said, "Save yourself. If you're the Son of God, come down from the cross." And he didn't. Because if he had, he'd have turned away from his mission to save the world. Notice, not to save people who were wearing his uniform. Jesus came to the world to save his enemies. He said in Matthew 5:44, "Love your enemies." He advocated lending and not expecting to receive anything back in return. He said, if someone needs your cloak, give that person your tunic as well. Paul wrote that when we were enemies, we were reconciled to God by the death of his Son, Romans 5:10. In everything that he did, Jesus was seeking to lift up fallen humanity. And the same is true today. He answers prayers. He shows you the wonders of creation so you can witness the goodness of God. He showers the world in blessing and carries us through our trials. No, he doesn't take away all of our pains and griefs and struggles. But better than that, he pledges to keep us, hold us, comfort us in the midst of them. Because God is love and Jesus is only good. So what do you do with a hero like that? What do you make of an historical figure such as Jesus? He's as real an historic figure as Genghis Khan or Napoleon or William Shakespeare. How did he live his life? He lived his life selflessly for the benefit of others. What kind of example did he leave? To love others. He's just what the world needed then. And he's exactly what the world needs today. So where does he feature in your life? And how can he feature in your life? Paul quoted the prophet Joel when he wrote, "Whoever calls on the name of the Lord shall be saved." The same man told a repentant sinner, "Believe on the Lord Jesus Christ and you will be saved, you and your household." Soldiers have followed military leaders into battle. People rally around political leaders. Kings and queens have inspired the loyalty of millions. But Jesus is greater than them all. He's the creator of the world, the savior of the world. And he's coming back to this earth soon. Is the creator your recreator? Is the savior your savior? Are you looking forward to Jesus returning to the world to take his people home? Long ago, Jesus died on a cross, demonstrating the love of God for the world. He died on the cross, giving you assurance that your sins may be forgiven. He's a hero you can follow, surrender to, trust, really believe in. There's no one else like him. There's only one Jesus. Surrender your life to him now and let him be your Jesus. 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Let me pray with you now. Father in heaven, I thank you today for Jesus. We don't often think of him as a hero, but he's the one person ever to have lived who's given his life for this sinful world. I thank you we can trust him, love him in return, and experience his presence in our lives. Friend, how is it with you? Can you accept Jesus into your heart now? Ask him to take your life and he'll make it his own. He'll do it. He'll flood your life with his peace and assurance if you'll let him. Tell God with me that you believe. Lord, we accept Jesus as Savior and Lord, and we pray in Jesus' name, amen. Thank you so much for joining me. I'm looking forward to seeing you again next time. Until then, remember, it is written, man shall not live by bread alone, but by every word that proceeds from the mouth of God.

0: You've been listening to It Is Written, presented by Pastor John Bradshaw. We hope you have been blessed and that your faith in God has been renewed. 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
1: Did you know that the phrase parental rights is never mentioned in the U.S. Constitution? Well, on today's Homeschool Heartbeat, guest host Joel Gruey and HSLDA Chairman Mike Ferris explain what our founding fathers thought about the concept of parental rights.
2: Mike, some of our listeners might be surprised to learn that the phrase parental rights never appears in the Constitution or in the Bill of Rights. If the concept of parental rights is so important, why didn't our founders mention it?
3: Well, they understood that the purpose of government was to protect life, liberty, and property, and to punish those who do evil. If you have a very limited purpose of government, they couldn't imagine a government with a federal social services policy. They couldn't imagine a federal government with any kinds of the policies that day-to-day interfere with parental rights. And so this just simply didn't occur to them that they were creating this kind of monster. And so they didn't put it into the Constitution. But the Ninth Amendment implicitly mentions the issue that we're talking about. They wrote down, just because we wrote down other rights doesn't mean we're not preserving our other recognized rights in the law. And if you will go to the common law rights that were recognized in 1791 when the Bill of Rights was adopted, there is utterly no doubt that the right of parents to direct the upbringing and education of their children was overwhelmingly recognized as a basic right of life, a right of parents to do, and the government could not legitimately interfere with that. So the founders, everything in the Constitution was in response to something they experienced. They had not experienced a government that was so draconian, and they couldn't imagine that we were creating a government so aggressive as to get between a parent and his child.
2: That's fascinating, Mike. Thanks for sharing. I'm Joel Gruey.
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4: And when he had called the people unto him with his disciples also, he said unto them, Whosoever will come after me, let him deny himself, and take up his cross, and follow me. 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
9: Now a look at your morning weather on Columbia Christian Talk Radio. Mostly sunny today with a high near 86 and lows around 60. Intermittent clouds tomorrow with a high of 83 and lows around 55. For your Wednesday, mostly sunny with a high near 78 and lows around 54. And for Thursday, mostly cloudy with a high near 83 and lows around 62. That's your morning weather on Columbia Christian Talk Radio.
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13: Welcome, listening friends. Would you like to hear an amazing fact? On July 30, 2016, American Luke Akins became the first person to jump from over 4.5 miles up without a parachute and lived to talk about it. In a stunt called Heaven Sent, the 42-year-old parachute safety advisor leaped 25,000 feet to Earth, setting the world record for the highest jump without a parachute. To accomplish this, Akins had to use the rushing air currents around him to steer his body and safely land on a special 100 by 100-foot net suspended 20 stories above the ground near Simi Valley, California. During the 2-minute freefall, the daredevil reached 120 miles an hour. As he neared the ground with only a second to go, he quickly flipped onto his back and landed squarely on the net without injury. Akins, who had previously done 18,000 parachute jumps, said he'd been preparing for this stunt for over 2 years. According to Associated Press, just before climbing into the plane to make the jump, safety officials ordered Akins to wear a parachute. But Akins argued it would make his landing in the net more dangerous and he'd never have a chance to open it. As the plane was climbing to the drop zone, he said the requirement was lifted and he took off the chute. Did you know the Bible says the devil once tempted Jesus to jump from a lofty height, claiming angels would catch him? Stay with us, friends. We're going to learn more as we bring you this edition of Bible Answers Live.
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14: My name is Jean Ross. Good evening, listening friends, and Pastor Doug, let's begin the program with prayer. Dear Father, once again, we thank you that we have this opportunity to study together. We ask for your guidance and the Holy Spirit to be with those listening. Be with us, Father, and lead us into a fuller understanding of Bible truth. For we ask this in Jesus' name. Amen.
13: Amen.
14: Well, Pastor Doug, you opened the program by talking about this remarkable feat of jumping 25,000 miles high.
13: 25,000 feet.
14: Sorry. Yeah, 4 miles.
13: That'd be the moon.
14: 25,000 feet out of the plane and not having a parachute and then trying to navigate to a, well, what probably seems rather small when you're coming down from that height at that speed, but landing in a net. Rather remarkable.
13: That's like trying to dive into a cup of water from the Empire State Building. And I did parachute once. I did it. They make you go tandem jumping. And so I was attached to someone, but we did get the feel of what it's like to free fall and steer your way through the air. And we were up 13,000 feet. And for every 13,000 feet, you fall for approximately a minute. And I guess he was up where he needed to start out with oxygen and deliberately jumped without a parachute. You know, during World War II, they'd say, you can never get me to jump out of a plane with a parachute, unless the plane was on fire. But he jumped without a parachute. And you can be sure that he had practiced that many times because he didn't want to be just tempting the Lord. I think he had a wife and family. He didn't want to end his life. So he's an instructor, 18,000 jumps he'd practiced. But then I teased at the end of the fact by saying, did you know the Bible says the devil tried to encourage Jesus to make a high jump without a parachute? You can read about this in the book of Matthew chapter 4, verse 5. During the three great temptations that the devil brought to Jesus, it says, then the devil took him into the holy city and set him on the pinnacle of the temple. This is hundreds of feet up. And he said to him, if you're the Son of God, throw yourself down. And now the devil quotes the Bible. For it is written, he'll give his angels charge over you, and in their hands they will bear you up, lest you dash your foot against a stone. Here Satan is only partially quoting Psalm 91. And of course Jesus refused to fall for it. He said, it is written, you shall not tempt the Lord your God. And when we are recklessly risking our lives and tempting God, well, you know, the Bible says God is not mocked. What a man sows, he'll reap. And if we keep pushing the limits, God will often intervene and protect us. Yeah, there's many times he probably does bear us up and save us from disaster. But if we keep pushing, we will experience the fruit of our risk. And Jesus said, no, you don't needlessly risk your life. If something happens, God can intervene, but you shouldn't tempt the Lord and say, Lord, I'm going to jump, save me. It's a very dangerous thing to do. Now, some people are facing temptation all the time, not just tempting the Lord with unnecessary risk, but you know, we meet with the devil every day, just like Jesus did. How do you deal with temptation? Maybe you're struggling, as we all do, with temptation, friends, and you'd like to know more about how can I have the victory? Are there any tips, any clues to gaining the victory over temptation? Now, Jesus, of course, used the Word of God. We prepared a book that has 12 of the most popular biblical suggestions for how you can successfully resist temptation. Maybe you're needing freedom from some habit. This book has the tips and the guidance to help you get a new life.
14: 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Well, Pastor Doug, I think we're ready for our first caller this evening, and we have William who is listening in New York. William, welcome to the program.
15: How are you today? Shalom, everyone.
13: Hi, how are you doing, William?
15: I'm great, and yourself? It's hard to get through this phone number. It's first time calling. I tried to call several times. I've always been busy, so this time I set my clock with the alarm and made sure that I'm trying to get the first caller, and God answered.
13: Well, we're glad to get through.
15: Yes. My question was, being a half Jew like Pastor Doug, we have a tradition where pretty much my tradition, but it's been a biblical thing where the tallit says the fringes, you know, with the commandment, what he gave us. But I just want to ask Pastor Doug, is him being that half Jewish as well, what do he thinks about the Jewish people like the Messianic? And I'm not talking about Orthodox, because we know the Orthodox Jew is still doing what is under the law. But what Paul is talking about, we wearing kippahs, even on, say, on bat mitzvah and everything else, and weddings, we still use the kippah and stuff like that. But what my question is, what do you think that what Paul was talking about when a man should not cover his head in prayer? I mean, Jesus believed that used the tallit in the time of biblical times when he's here, and pretty much I believe everybody that was Jewish was covering their head.
13: Yeah, that's a good question, and you find that in 1 Corinthians chapter 11. You know, in the Jewish tradition, sometimes for sacred occasions, I know when I went to the Wailing Wall, I just went to my one of my Jewish relatives got married, and they had a basket of yarmulkes, is what we call them, for covering your head during the wedding. And yeah, I have no problem doing that. It's supposed to be a sign of humbling yourself when you're in a sacred occasion for the presence of God. And but, you know, it's different customs in different countries. You know, now, I was actually in a church today, and I wore a baseball cap because it's raining here in Northern California to the church. When I walked in the church, I took my hat off as a sign of respect. And so in different cultures, they have different customs that are just physically showing a sign of respect. And that's what I think you're seeing alluded to there, where it talks about covering the head in 1 Corinthians chapter 11 during prayer. And most of what it says there in 1 Corinthians 11 is actually addressing women covering their heads as opposed to men.
15: Yeah, and we know that their hair is the covering. But it's like pretty much like you said, Pastor Doug. It's like when we go to a quarter house, and you know, I minister to you, and I watch your show when I was growing up, and your testimony is like pretty much mine. The only thing difference, my dad didn't own planes and everything else. My father owns a garment district in New York City. Mother was Jewish and come from background. I did pretty much everything you did. When I saw your sermon, I said, wow, if I go. And I always wanted to go to one of your sermons that you would do a seminar, and it was hard for me to get a contact. I know you're a busy man, but it's like these questions that you bring up, I share with Messianic believers, and I share with the people that worship on the first day of the week, what they call Sunday, which we're supposed to keep Sabbath, because your teaching is so amazing, and I'm glad you call it Amazing Facts. It is so a blessing. And, you know, the truth shall set you free. But we have a course where I go to the Messianic Temple, and then I fellowship with my Protestants, you know, Pentecostals, should you say, you know, because they have a sense where, you know, we get to fellowship. I think when we get to the kingdom of God, we're going to all be singing, we're all going to be saying one thing, holy, holy is the Lord, you know?
14: Yep.
15: And I look at this perspective. It's like, they look at me and say, why do you wear a kippur? I said, well, it's tradition. We have my mother's Jewish background. It's a kippur. He said, why are you still wearing the fringes? We have this every Wednesday. We go a Bible study.
13: Now, do you know, pardon me for jumping in, William, because we do have a few other callers standing by. But when you've got the fringes, of course, on the garment, and then you've got the Orthodox Jews that will also not cut their sideburns and the corners of their beard, you know, based on that verse. But those are actually a couple of different things. The fringes are supposed to be a sign of loyalty to God and the law that the priests wore. I don't know that, you know, we're required to wear the priestly garments today, because there's nothing in the New Testament that says that. We're sort of, you know, a nation of kings and priests now. But, hey, William, I really appreciate your call, and your testimony sounds amazing. But we've got to go on to some other callers. So with that, thank you, and we'll be happy to send you that free offer we mentioned on the heart, the new heart.
14: Yes, again, to receive our free offer this evening, call and ask for the study guide called A Love That Transforms. And the number to call is 800-835-6747. That is the free resource phone line. And ask for the study guide called A Love That Transforms. We'll be happy to send it to anybody who calls and asks. Our next call is Paul, and he's listening in Orlando, Florida. Paul, welcome to the program.
16: Well, thank you very much. Welcome to my life, too.
13: God bless.
16: My question to you is simply this. When Noah built the ark by faith in what God had told him, and the time came and the floods came and he rose above in the water and all his household and all the animals were in the ark and they survived, and all the other people on the earth didn't survive, they died. I want to know in my own mind, is God a murderer of those people?
13: What's the definition of murder?
16: He killed them.
13: No, that's not the definition of murder. If a policeman shoots somebody that is, you know, harming a child or threatening the life of others, is the policeman defined by the culture as a murderer, or is he doing a job of justice?
16: Well, who are these people killing?
13: No, I'm just saying, I'm talking about the definition of murder, because murder is not killing.
16: Did God murder these people? Because I think he did.
13: No, murder, that's what I'm trying to tell. Did he kill them, or was God responsible for judging them? Yes. Is that murder? No. Because when you know, if someone is executed for a crime, the person who performs the execution is not a murderer. When a soldier goes to battle to defend the country and they have to fire on the enemy to defend their homeland, are they murderers? No. The word murder is not the right word, is what I'm saying. Kill?
16: Who are these people hurting?
13: The people who were destroyed before the flood. Have you read the story? Well, do you know why they were destroyed?
16: Didn't God just kill these people? Can you just answer my question?
13: No, I am answering. I'm agreeing that God judged them, and they were executed. And it says the reason was the thoughts of their heart were only evil, and the violence filled the earth. They were killing each other. And so as a judgment, God wiped out the civilization, except those that accepted mercy by coming to the ark. So, yeah, I'm not denying that God said, I'm going to destroy man whom I made. And it says it grieved God. It says it grieved God at his heart to do this. But absolutely, it was a judgment, not only then in the days of Noah. You know, I'll freely admit the Lord's going to come. And it says only those who are ready for his coming in the future will be spared. But there's a great time of trouble coming where judgment is going to fall upon wicked and violent people. So, that's one of the punishments for sin. It's living for self and being evil. There's a judgment for that. Hope that helps a little bit, and I appreciate your call, Paul.
14: You know, we do have a book that deals with judgment. I'm trying to think. We don't have anything specifically on the flood, but we do have a book called Facing the Judge. It's actually a study guide that deals with the subject of judgment. We'll be happy to send this to anybody who calls and asks. The number to call is 800-835-6747. And you can ask for the study guide called Facing the Judge. Again, 800-835-6747. Our next caller is Kimberly, listening in Idaho. Kimberly, welcome to the program.
17: Hello, thank you. My question is it okay for a Christian to celebrate Halloween? And if not, why not?
13: Well, you know, if we were to ask the question a little differently, is there a holiday among the cultural holidays that it would not be appropriate to

0: clowns and doing seedy things. And but, you know, ghosts and devils and some of them I recognize are harmless. People might dress up like an angel. But yeah, the idea, if you give me a treat or I'm going to sabotage your home with eggs. That's what we did when we were kids. We do a trick if they didn't give us a treat. And, you know, just there's so many trappings of Easter, Kimberly, that I'm sorry, of Halloween, that just are rooted in paganism that, you know, I don't think a Christian should celebrate it. You know, if people knock on your door, I don't recommend you open the door and shout that I don't believe in Halloween, slam the door. You know, might give them something redeemable or profitable. Dentists must love Halloween. All these kids come away with cavities. And anyway, I don't know if that's answering your question.
1: I think so. I just, with the roots of it and everything, do you think that they are still, that it's based on a, I've heard that there's, you know, human sacrifices and things that happen on Halloween. Do you believe that still happens? And if you're celebrating it, or if you're going trick-or-treating, are you participating in...
0: Yeah,
1: the root of it is.
0: Yeah, I know that back in the days of Harry Houdini, there were a lot of people that participated in seances, especially on Halloween. It's sort of like a high day for, you know, satanic worshipers. So whether or not there's human sacrifice still going on, well, I haven't heard of that. It may be. I know a lot of devious things happen during that time. Usually not a lot of great blessings come out of Halloween. They tell parent people, stay close to your kids and make sure that you don't, you know, take fresh fruit from people because it could be poison. I mean, it just seems like there's a lot of stuff to worry about. So, it's one holiday I'm not really excited about as a Christian. And I don't know that we can justify it. Hey, I hope that helps a little. You know, matter of fact, we have a website that is called Deaf Truth. And I think there's a segment in there that says, what about Halloween? Usually this time of year, we put it up at the front.
2: Well, we have a website called Ghost Truth as well that deals with that same subject.
0: That's right.
2: And I think that's more specifically related, yeah, to Halloween and this time of the year. Again, just go to the website, take a look at ghosttruth.com. There's a lot of video there and good Bible study content that I think you'll enjoy. Our next call is Ed, and he's listening in Michigan. Ed, welcome to the program. You're on Bible Answers Live.
3: Oh, thank you.
0: How can we help you?
3: What?
0: And your question tonight.
3: Oh, yeah. I heard some stuff in the... Well, anyways, as I was reading Genesis chapter 6, verse 8, I was wondering how, when God said he was going to destroy the human race, how can a person, even though Noah found grace in the Lord, how can... you compromise, or I don't know, that's not a very good word, compromise, but how come God didn't just destroy even the eight and just sink the ark or whatever, you know?
0: You mean how come he showed grace to Noah?
3: Well, that's why, I mean...
0: If you look at the next verse... Right after it says Noah found grace with the Lord, it says this is the genealogy of Noah. Noah was a just man, perfect in his generations. Noah walked with God. And so, you know, there's a connection between Noah finding grace and Noah choosing to walk with God and be a just man and perfect in his generations. He was a godly man. And so, you know, the Lord picked him to be the one through whom the human race would be repopulated and to be the vehicle of saving. Noah's actually a type of Christ. Yeah, are you still there, Ed?
3: Pardon?
0: Are you still there? Yeah. Did that make sense?
3: Yeah. What? Wasn't there in another place in the Moses talking to God, and God was not happy with the human race too?
0: Well, there was a place.
3: God, the sons of God came together at that time. I can't remember exactly though.
0: There was a place where. God was going to destroy the children of Israel there at the golden calf, and Moses interceded for them, and you know, God, through the intercession of Moses, spared the people. There was a judgment among some of them that were the chief instigators. But and then there's, you know, before the flood, it says in Genesis chapter 6, there was a day when the sons of God saw the daughters of men, they were fair, and took wives. That's talking about also the intermarriage between the children of Seth and the children of Cain, and how

0: They kind of gave up their commitment to God. But yeah, I hope that helps a little bit. And, you know, I think we do have a book, speaking of grace. It's called The Riches of His Grace. And we'll be happy to send you a free copy of that, Ed.
1: 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Again, 800-835-6747. 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And if you have a Bible question, the phone line here to the studio is 800-463-7297. 800-463-7297. 7297. Our next caller is Sharon, listening from West Virginia. Sharon, welcome to the program.
2: Thank you.
1: And your question?
2: Well, my question is, in the book of Revelation, chapter 1, verse 7, it talks about the special resurrection of those who pierced Jesus, and that's before the general resurrection of the wicked. But I've just heard recently, I've been told that there's also going to be a special resurrection of some righteous people. And the people who have told me this said that it comes from John 5, where Jesus says that the hour is coming when all who are in the graves will hear his voice and come forth. And then Daniel chapter 12 says that many who sleep in the dust will come forth. And they say what Daniel is talking about is a special resurrection of people who lived in the time of the third angel's messages after 1844. And this is the first time that I've heard anything like that. And I'm wondering, have you heard this?
0: Yes.
2: And how you feel about it?
0: Yeah. Well, first of all, for our listeners, let me just explain what we're talking about here. I remember when I first heard that there was going to be two resurrections, it surprised me. I thought that when the Lord came, there's just one big general resurrection, and everybody gets lined up, and he separates the sheep from the goats, and some fall off the precipice into boiling sulfur and brimstone, and others go off to glory.
2: Yeah.
0: But Jesus actually said, and you can find this in Revelation 20, there's a first and a second resurrection. And even in John 5:28, where you just quoted, the hour is coming, which those who are in the graves will hear his voice and come forth. Those that have done good, resurrection of life. Those that have done evil, resurrection of condemnation. Two different resurrections. If you want to know which is which, it says the dead in Christ rise first. This is speaking generally. The great multitude of the righteous will rise when Jesus comes. And at the end of the 1,000 years, it says the rest of the dead don't live till the 1,000 years are finished. That's the second resurrection of the lost. But there are a few exceptions when we're talking about resurrections. The Bible does say, of course, Elijah was Elijah didn't die. He went to heaven early. Well, that's an exception. It's a rare exception. He went to heaven in a fiery chariot. Enoch walked with God, and God took him. He did not die. Moses was resurrected. You find that in the book of Jude. That's a special resurrection of Moses. Jewish tradition says it was 3 days after he died. And then at the second coming of Jesus, Christ said to Caiaphas, the high priest, hereafter you will see the Son of Man coming in the clouds of heaven. And so there's evidence there that Caiaphas and those who were guilty of crucifying and condemning Jesus, they're kind of brought up in a special resurrection of judgment to show, look, this is the one you condemned. He is the king. Now he's the judge, and you're the plaintiff. And then there's some who in the last days have proclaimed the second coming, and they have died before the second coming, but they wanted to tell everyone he was coming soon. The Lord's going to bring them up in time to see him come and see the final events. And so this is what I think you're talking about, Sharon, and I hope that makes sense. Are you with me?
2: I'm with you. There's a lot of static, and I could hardly hear what you were saying.
0: Yeah, we hear the static, too. I don't know if it's rain here in California. We've had some flooding, but so we brought your volume down just to deal with the static. We do have that study guide that talks about, the website on death talks about the resurrections right there. If you just go to Truth About Death or Death Truth.
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0: Same website.
1: Correct. We have a study guide also called, thinking about the study guide, Pastor Dyke, dealing with the second coming, Ultimate Deliverance.
0: Yes.
1: And, of course, that talks about the resurrection when Jesus comes again. Again, we'll be happy to send that to anybody who calls and asks. The phone line for our resource line is 800-835-6747. You can call us for the study guide called Ultimate Deliverance. It's all about the second coming. You can go to the Amazing Facts website, deathtruth.com, and you can also read about when the power of the grave is broken at the second coming of Christ, the glorious resurrection.
0: Absolutely. Thank you for your call, Sharon. I think we've got 30 seconds before we take our break, and it's probably not going to be up. I hear the music in the background. Don't go away, friends. There's more calls. more questions. And as a matter of fact, we even have lines open. If you have a Bible question, pick up the phone, give us a call. 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That number again, 800-GOD-SAYS, 800-463-7297. And to let your friends know, we get another 30 minutes of Amazing Facts, Bible Answers Live. 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
0: We are back listening, friends, to Bible Answers Live. And if you joined along the way, it is just as it sounds. 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And I am still Doug Batchelor.
1: My name is Jean Ross, and we're going to go
0: you
1: straight to the phone.
0: For a minute. Were you
1: you know,
0: sure?
1: I was fiddling with my microphone here. That's why I can't do two things at the same time. All right, we've got Steve listening from Temecula, California. Did I say that right?
0: Yeah.
1: Okay, Steve, welcome to the program.
7: Hi. How you doing?
0: Doing great. And your question tonight?
7: I'm on the air.
1: Yes, you're on the air.
7: I'm sorry. I have a question about Revelation. In the beginning, it says that the time is at hand, and I come shortly, and write, therefore, the things you have seen, the things which are, the things that are about to happen. And then he asked John to write 7 letters to the 7 churches in Asia Minor, telling them about this tribulation that's coming. And I'm a little confused because, you know, I've been down, I've studied some preterism, and I've studied, you know, the futurist, and I'm a little confused about it. The question I have is basically, you know, if God's telling them that the time is about to happen, then, and it doesn't happen, then is he kind of misleading them? I mean, I don't understand. I guess I need clarification because I don't want to, you know, I don't want to be blasphemous and think
0: no.
7: the wrong thing.
0: It's okay to ask questions. God wants us to seek. He says, come, let us reason together. If you're reverently wanting to understand and something doesn't make sense, you know, tell the Lord. But first of all, I'm glad to hear you say, you mentioned preterism, and then you mentioned futurism. You know, the third, what used to be the most popular view of prophecy was called historism. And I am a historist in my interpretation, which means some people think everything in Revelation is all in the past. It's all happened. It all happened in the first 100 years, roughly, of the Christian era. Futurists believe that, like, from Revelation 4 on, is all in the future. The historists believe when John said the time is at hand, or actually Jesus says the time is at hand,

0: that he's saying these prophecies are going to begin being fulfilled now, and they'll carry on to the second coming. It covers the panorama of history. That's what we believe. In the seven churches, you have the seven ages of the church, seven phases the church has gone through, stages from the time of John until the second coming, the last one being Laodicea, a lukewarm church just before Jesus comes. And the series of prophecies in Revelation, and this is really Pastor Ross's favorite book, you get the seven trumpets and seven seals and the seven churches. They're all covering different aspects of the history of the battle between good and evil from the time of John, the first coming, till the second coming, indeed until we're in heaven, because that's how the book closes. So we have a Bible study series that explains the historist view. If you'd like to see that, we'd be happy to share it with you for free.
1: Okay.
0: That's a long answer. I'm sorry.
1: Interesting. No, I understand. I understand the historical view, but he's asking them to write the seven actual churches or no?
0: Well, he did. You know, keep in mind, the Bible is an incredible book in that historical things happened, but then they had a kind of a prophetic meaning. I'll give you just an example. Abraham went down to Egypt with Sarah. The Pharaoh took his wife, and Abraham said, no, you can't have her. She's my wife. And then the Pharaoh sends him out of Egypt with great rewards. Years later, that happened to Abraham's people. They went down to Egypt. God took Israel like his slave, and the Pharaoh took them, and the Pharaoh was forced to let them go and sent them out. They went out with great substance. And so the story of Joseph is a true story, but it's also the story of Jesus, who is betrayed by one of the 12 and sold for the price of a slave. And Joseph was in prison, but he came out alive to rule. I mean, there's all these allegories in the Bible. And so the seven churches, the letters of the seven churches, they were letters to those seven churches, but they have a much bigger prophetic meaning because it's a prophetic book.
1: Expecting a time of tribulation for them. And then that actually happened because in the first century there was a lot of persecution that happened.
0: Yeah, Jesus said there would be a great tribulation around the time that the temple was destroyed in 70 AD. But then he said there'll also be one near the end of time. He said there'll be wars and rumors of wars, but the end is not yet. In other words, don't think every war or rumor of war means it's the end of the world. There have been lots of wars from the time of Christ till now. And then he gives us what the signs are till the end. You'd enjoy this prophecy series. I'm just real tempted to dive in and try and explain it all in one phone call, but I can't do that. So, Pastor will also give you the number, and you ought to sign up for the Amazing Facts Study Guide series.
2: The number to call is 800-835-6747. You can just ask to enroll in the free Amazing Facts Study Guide series. Again, that's 800-835-6747. We'll actually send you some lessons in the mail, and you'll be able to go through them and then send back the answer sheets, and we'll grade that and send you the next set of lessons. And it's absolutely free. So, again, one more time, the number is 800-835-6747. You can ask for the Amazing Facts Bible School, and we'll be happy to sign up anyone who calls and asks. Let's see, our next caller is Rick, and he's listening in Ontario, Canada. Rick, welcome to the program.
3: Hello, Dave. Are you there?
0: We're here. You're there. We're live, and you're on the air with Bible.
3: Oh my goodness!
0: Life.
3: Well, thank you for taking my call.
0: Mm-hmm. And your question?
3: My question is: if we had a global flood, how did the kangaroos end up making it to Australia? Like they, as far as I know, they can't swim. So can you answer that for me, please?
0: Well, I didn't know they couldn't swim, but I wasn't thinking that they swam all the way. Matter of fact, not just the kangaroos, but Australia, I've been there several times, is a very unique country in that they've got a lot of marsupial creatures you don't find anywhere else on the planet. I do believe that following the flood, that all these animals came out of the ark and they began, of course, to multiply, and then they were walked and hopped and crawled in all different directions and began to populate different parts of the globe. And there is a pretty widely accepted theory, both in science and even in the Bible, that there was some continental drift going on, that there was an ice age, that there were areas where there were land bridges, but as some of the ice melted, it covered some of those areas. And that Australia was one of the first places some of the animals, principally marsupials, went to, and then they were separated by seas. And I just don't think the continental drift, right after the flood, I think it was happening very quickly, kind of like ice moving on water. Not quite that quick, but you know, a lot faster than the millions of years per inch they say now. So I believe that some of those animals were isolated there. And there's actually a verse, and I don't remember where it is, Pastor Ross, where it says in the days of Peleg that the earth was divided.
2: Mm-hmm.
0: It's in Genesis, so it's sometime after the time of Noah. So after the flood, there was some kind of division happening in the earth.
2: And that is Genesis chapter 10, verse 25.
0: Yeah. So that's my story, and I'm sticking to it, Rick.
3: Okay, well, thanks very much. I appreciate your input anyway.
0: All righty, thanks a lot. Bye-bye.
2: Our next caller is Roy, listening from Des Moines, Iowa. Roy, welcome to the program.
4: Hey, good evening. How are you this evening?
0: Doing well. Thank you for calling.
4: Hey, thank you for having me. My first time recalling. I was thinking I'd try to get in. I tried to get in. I couldn't. It's the first time I got in. It's wonderful to hear you talk through your program each week. So I had a question for you. What I was wondering, I've heard a lot about the fallen angels. I think it was in Revelation. I mean, in Genesis, they talk about, in one of the scriptures, I'm not sure quite where it's at, but they talk about the fallen ones that looked up on the women, and God allowed them to interbreed with the women to populate the earth. Now, I don't see nothing that he cut that off. He flooded all that off at the flood, but Satan, could he have carried his off to still bring him back, or... What, because God didn't say anything about...
0: Let me take a stab at that. That theory, and it is a theory, is based upon a verse there in Genesis chapter 6 where it said, when the sons of God saw the daughters of men that they were fair, they took them wives of all they chose. And some have assumed that these sons of God must have been angels, and since good angels would not disobey God and marry people, they must have been bad or fallen angels. You hear about fallen angels in Revelation 17. Genesis doesn't really talk about fallen angels. The phrase sons of God is used three ways in the Bible. Sometimes it does talk about angels. Most of the time, the word sons of God is talking about believers. If you look in 1 John chapter 3, there it says, behold what manner of love the Father's bestowed on us that we should be called sons of God. So believers are called sons of God. The sons of God in Genesis were the descendants of Adam through his good son, Seth. Adam had a son that went bad named Cain. They separated early on. After Cain killed Abel, he went off, took his wife, went off by himself, married one of his sisters. They raised a generation that was in rebellion to God. They were called the people of men. The sons of God are the ones who believed in God. They were adopted and redeemed. But when the believers began to intermarry with the unbelievers, everything went south, as they say, and then the flood came. These were not fallen angels that intermarried with people. Now, I do have a book. I'll send you a free copy that specifically deals with this question. And it's called, Who Are the Sons of God? It's actually Aliens or Adopted, Who Are the Sons of God? But we'll be happy to send you a free copy of that if you'd like, Roy.
4: Yeah, it'd be great. Another thing I was going to say on that, because they called them the Niflins. Now, is the Niflins the fallen ones? Or what?
0: They were the children.
4: Name? Is that...
0: The Nephilim, yeah, the Nephilim were the children that came, and they believe they were giants. There's something happens there. Whenever you've got two people groups that are separated for a while, and then they get together and marry, you have what they call genetic vitality. And, you know, whenever you inbreed in one family for a long time, you're going to have problems.
2: But, you know, as far back in time, I mean, after the flood, if you keep going in time, all the way down to the time of Moses and Joshua, in the time of Judges, it speaks of giants, entire tribes of giants living up in the mountains area.
0: And David.
2: And David, of course, you have the story of Goliath. So there were giants and probably families that were known for their height and their size, even back in the time of Israel, the Exodus.
0: Yeah. So, yeah, these weren't fallen angels, the children of the sons of God or the daughters of Cain. You're right, and that you may ask a good question, if angels could interbreed with humans, just because God destroyed them in the flood, what would prevent them from doing it now? That's why we don't think they were angels. Good question. We'll send you that free book on Who Are the Sons of God. Just call the number.
2: The number to call is 800-835-6747. You can ask for the book called Who Are the Sons of God. We'll be happy to send it to anybody who calls and asks. Again, 800-835-6747. That is the resource phone line. And the phone number here to the studio with a Bible question is 800-463-7297. Dianeth is listening from Pennsylvania. Dianeth, welcome to the program.
5: Hi, welcome. Good evening, pastors.
0: Evening.
5: My question is that if in order to eat clean meat, does it have to be kosher?
0: Well, the idea of kosher meat, kosher is sort of a more modern Hebrewized term. I think I made up a word. It's kind of come from the Hebrew culture. That an animal was to be killed and butchered a certain way. Now, biblically, not only were there certain animals that you could not eat, the ones you could eat had to be killed where their throats were cut and all the blood was drained out because they were never to eat blood. And you'll see that command not only in the Old Testament in Leviticus, you see it in Acts chapter, I think it's 15, where they command them to abstain from blood, if I'm not mistaken. So New and Old Testament, it says you can't eat blood. That means if they were going to eat an animal, it had to be butchered, a clean animal. It had to be butchered in a kosher way, meaning that it had to be clean. Now, the rules about kosher food have expanded. The rabbis have expanded on those rules over time. And, you know, there are even some rabbis that say if they, you know, they could even take a pig and butcher it in a kosher way. Now, that, there's only a few of those out there that, but, you know, technically that would be unclean no matter how you butchered it. So, anyway, there's, rabbis have kind of, some of them expanded those rules, and it kind of turned into a racket. You know, you had to have a rabbi bless your butcher shop, or you couldn't buy your food there.
2: Now, the verse you're referring to is Acts 15, verse 20. That talks about abstaining from blood, things that are strangled.
0: Yeah. There you go.
5: Okay.
2: Now, we do have a study guide called God's Free Health Plan. Deals with the biblical principles of health, and we'll be happy to send this to
0: clean
2: you.
0: Clean and unclean meats. And
2: yeah, absolutely. Diana, or anybody wanting to learn more, just give us a call on our resource phone line. It's 800-835-6747. And you can ask for the study guide called God's Free Health Plan. We'll be able to send that to anyone who calls and asks. Our next call is Sashi, listening from Florida. Sashi, welcome to the program.
6: Hi, how are you doing?
0: Doing well. Thank you for calling.
6: Thank you. I listen to you. My husband and I listen to you every night, Doug, so it's amazing.
0: Oh, well, thanks. We're glad you called.
6: My question tonight, is there anything in the Bible that specifies any difference between burial and cremation?
0: Good question. Yeah, we've had that from time to time. Typically, in the Bible, people were buried. And the reason for that is it was believed that man made in the image of God, even in death, because he reflected the image of God, it should be treated with, the remains should be treated with respect. And, you know, you look at the patriarchs, Abraham, Isaac, Jacob, Joseph, they all were carefully buried. In the case of Jacob and Joseph, they were embalmed and buried. And, you know, there's only a couple of occasions where someone was burned. And I think that was Jonathan and Saul, his father. It's because their bodies had been mutilated. And so the people of Jabesh-Gilead burned their bodies. And if a person's burned, you know, a lot of Christians were burnt at the stake for their faith in different countries. That doesn't prevent God from resurrecting them. But typically, the Christians were buried. Now, I understand economically, cremation is a lot more affordable. And as people multiply, grave space is getting much more expensive and sparse. And people think it's the, you know, more environmentally friendly thing to do a cremation. And certainly God, you know, can resurrect a person because it says ashes to ashes, dust to dust. If you die and you're buried, if you're not embalmed, you'll eventually turn into the elements of the earth. I don't mean to be rough in how I say that, but you know, I've just always believed biblically, you'll see the example, they were buried. No commandment anywhere that says thou shalt not cremate. You see what I'm saying?
6: Correct.
0: So all you've got is the example.
6: Great. Thank you so much.
0: Circumstantial evidence is what we have. Hey, thank you very much. Appreciate your call.
2: Our next caller is, let's see, we have Constantine listening from Buffalo, New York. Constantine, welcome to the program. Constantine, you there?
7: Hello?
2: Hi, you on the air.
7: Oh, why, thank you. I have a question about the Jewish keeper and the Christian keeper.
0: Yeah, you mean, well, you know, some of the Catholic priests wear the skull cap.
7: Mm-hmm.
0: And, of course, the Orthodox Jews do. Different groups of Orthodox Jews wear much bigger, broad hats. You'll see them wearing, you know, a tall hat or different kinds of hats. But the whole idea of the wearing of the hat in connection with the sacred services was, you know, as a sign of humbling themselves in the presence of God covering their head. It's basically a tradition. I don't know of any command in the Bible that says, you know, you should cover your head. Aaron, when he went in before the Lord to minister, had a mitre, a special hat that he wore, but it didn't look like. If you look at any of the paintings of the ancient Levitical priests, they wore a tall hat. They didn't wear a little, it's kind of like a baseball cap without the rim on it. A yarmulke is what we called them growing up. Yeah, so in both cases, for both some of the Jews and even the Catholic priests, it's supposed to be a sign of humility and the presence of God. You want to be humble in yourself, and that's where it's drawn from.
7: Okay.
0: Hey, thank you. Appreciate your question, Constantine. We had two questions on the hats tonight.
2: Our next call is Renee, listening from New Jersey. Renee, welcome to the program.
8: Yes, hello, gentlemen. Thank you.
0: Hi, Renee.
8: My question is about believers are, according to the Bible, believers in Christ Jesus are only supposed to marry other believers in Christ Jesus. Now, that's my understanding. Do you have a scripture or two that points to that for me?
0: Yeah. Jesus said, you know, unless two walk together, unless two are agreed, they can't walk together. And Paul tells us, and I think Pastor Ross is looking this up right now, that you should not be unequally yoked together. It doesn't make sense for a believer. Why would someone who believes that God is the most important thing and I want to serve God and I want to be with God, why would they deliberately marry someone that doesn't believe that? The whole foundation for their life is different. I mean, it's one of the most elementary things you would want to have in common with someone that you marry. Now, if you get, you're in a country where they got an arranged marriage, you may not have a choice. But if you got a choice, man, I'd never want to marry someone that believed completely differently.
2: The verse you're referring to is 2 Corinthians chapter 6, verse 14.
0: Yeah, and
2: 2 Corinthians chapter 6 and verse 14. Do not be unequally yoked together with unbelievers. For what fellowship is righteousness with lawlessness, and what communion has light with darkness?
0: And just all through the Bible, you've got the example of God telling his people, do not marry the daughters of other nations. Do not marry the unbelievers or people that serve other gods, because they will turn the hearts of your sons and daughters away from me. And you may remember the story of Solomon. It says, and Solomon loved many women. He married daughters of the Moabites and the Ammonites and the Edomites and all these ites. And then as a result, it says they drew his heart away from God. And so usually if a believer marries an unbeliever, they kind of level out and they compromise. Someone compromises their faith along the way. Very rarely does the believer completely and only influence the unbeliever. Sometimes the unbeliever influences the believer and they stop going to church. So you always want to marry within your faith. And someone's going to ask me someday, what about marrying someone from another denomination? Does it matter if you're marrying the same denomination? I'm not going to answer that. You got to ask it. By the way, we do have a book on marriage, divorce, and remarriage. Mm-hmm. It talks about marrying within your faith in there.
2: And we'll give that book away for free to anybody who calls and asks. The number is 800-835-6747. You can ask for the book called Marriage, Divorce, and Remarriage. Again, 800-835-6747. And the book is called Marriage, Divorce, and Remarriage. Our next caller is Hosea, listening from Manhattan, New York. Hosea, welcome to the program. Hosea,
0: are you on the air?
9: There he is. It's Jose.
2: Hey, Jose.
9: How are you?
0: Good. How can we help you tonight?
9: I wish to know a biblical reason for the special resurrection.
0: A biblical reason for the special resurrection. Well, one of the reasons would be when Jesus was being tried, he told the high priest and the Jewish council that, he said, I'm telling you, when they said, you know, we adjure thee by the living God, are you the Son of God? Jesus said, verily I say unto you, he said, thou hast said, hereafter you will see the Son of Man coming. And that's in Matthew 20, was that Matthew 27? 26 or 27, I think. We're at the trial of Christ. And so that's one statement. And then it does say in Daniel chapter 12, many of them that sleep in the dust of the earth shall awake, some to everlasting life, and some to shame and everlasting contempt. Some will be raised for shame. And then in Revelation 1, it says, he's coming with a cloud. Those also that pierced him will see him.
2: That's Matthew chapter 26 and verse 64.
0: Okay, thank you very much.
2: 26, 64.
0: So there are a few verses on that, Hosea, And hopefully that helps. We do have our study guide that talks about the second coming, and we'll send you a free copy of that.
2: Absolutely. 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
0: And there's a magazine that goes with that you're going to want to see as well. 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

0: Hi, friends. This is Pastor Doug Batchelor. Would you like to hear an amazing fact? More and more of the world is turning now to natural forms of energy to try and find their power. And they're resorting to things like the wind farm that we have here in Jamaica at Wigton. You know, I remember years ago, my wife and I going to visit the Big Island of Hawaii, and we were amazed at all the potential there for natural power, but they weren't using it. There at the south part of the island, there was volcanic activity. You can make geothermal power there. If you went to Waimea, the wind was constantly blowing, but they had no windmills there. If you went over to Kona, sun always shines, solar electric, but they didn't have very much solar electric there. And if you went to Hilo, it was always raining, hydroelectric. And in spite of all that potential for power there on the Big Island of Hawaii, they were powering the island back then with dirty diesel generators. Made me think about how we sometimes waste the power of God's Spirit that He's making available to us. And each of us can have that Spirit if we simply ask. You can read in Zechariah chapter 10. What do? Ask of the Lord rain in the time of the latter rain, and He will send flashing clouds. Jesus also said in the book of Luke, if you then, being evil, know how to give good gifts to your children, how much more will your Father in heaven give the Holy Spirit to them that ask? When you look in the book of Acts, when the Holy Spirit was poured out, it says there was a sound of a mighty rushing wind. And that power that launched the church back then can still power your life today, friends. So why don't you ask Him? For 50 years, Amazing Facts has shared the wonderful news of salvation and provided millions of Bible resources to people all over the world. 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
2: Oh, come, let us sing unto the Lord. Let us make a joyful noise to the rock of our salvation. Let us come before His presence with thanksgiving, and make a joyful noise unto Him with psalms. For the Lord is a great God, and a great King above all gods. In His hand are the deep places of the earth. The strength of the hills is His also. The sea is His, and He made it, and His hands formed the dry land. Oh, come, let us worship and bow down. Let us kneel before the Lord our Maker. For He is our God, and we are the people of His pasture, and the sheep of His hand. Today, if ye will hear His voice, harden not your heart as in the provocation, and as in the day of temptation in the wilderness.
3: When your fathers tempted me, proved me, and saw my work, 40 years long was I grieved with this generation, and said, it is a people that do err in their heart, and they have not known my ways, unto whom I swear in my wrath that they should not enter into my rest.
4: And it came to pass that, as he was praying in a certain place, when he ceased, one of his disciples said unto him,
5: Lord, teach us to pray, as John also taught his disciples.
4: And he said unto them,
6: 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Thy kingdom come, thy will be done, as in heaven so in earth. 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And lead us not into temptation, but deliver us from evil.
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9: Now a look at your morning weather on Columbia Christian Talk Radio. Mostly sunny today with a high near 86 and lows around 60. Intermittent clouds tomorrow with a high of 83 and lows around 55. For your Wednesday, mostly sunny with a high near 78 and lows around 54. And for Thursday, mostly cloudy with a high near 83 and lows around 62. That's your morning weather on Columbia Christian Talk Radio.
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11: From the Christian News Radio Network, I'm Jim Miller. President Trump rejecting Iran's response to a U.S. proposal to end the war. In a post on Truth Social, Trump says he's read the response from Iran's so-called representatives, calling it totally unacceptable that the response has been sent to mediators in Pakistan. It comes after the president said in an earlier social media post that Iran has been playing games with the U.S. and the rest of the world now for 47 years. U.S. says a ceasefire with Iran remains in place. That's even though the U.S. military and Iranian forces traded attacks over the Strait of Hormuz. News Nation's Joe Khalil is in Doha, Qatar, with the latest developments.
12: There are still active military strikes. Just today, the UAE confirming it intercepted two Iranian drones that came over into the Emirates territory. There was another boat about 24 miles from where we're standing right here in Doha. That was struck by an Iranian drone as well. And then remember, just Thursday and Friday, you had the United States and Iran exchanging fire back and forth. There were American vessels that were struck by Iranian missiles and drones in the Strait of Hormuz.
11: Latest U.S. proposal to end the war included reopening of the Strait of Hormuz and rolling back Iran's nuclear program. Energy Secretary Chris Wright says the president opened to suspending the gas tax to help lower pump prices. His comments come as gas prices hitting a national average of $4.52 Sunday. That, according to AAA, that's an increase of more than 50% since the start of the Iran war. People from 23 countries are leaving a cruise ship with a hantavirus outbreak. Health officials say all 140 people who were still on the boat this morning were healthy. News Nation's Marcus Espinosa has the story.
13: Here's how it's going to work. They're going to get on small boats off of the ship, and then they're going to be taken to port there at the Canary Islands. Then they will immediately be put onto a bus. That bus takes about 10 to 15 minutes then to get to the airport. Also, the passengers are given just a single plastic bag for use to help them carry some things and travel with them. Every single passenger is going to be wearing full protective gear.
11: The American passengers were flown to the National Quarantine Unit at the University of Nebraska in Omaha. They'll have the choice of whether to be quarantined or self-isolate. New research suggests fewer than 10,000 steps a day can still help control your weight. Research presented at the European Congress on Obesity found that 8,500 steps a day will help maintain weight loss after dieting. The 10,000 steps a day standard became popular during the 1960s as a marketing campaign to sell pedometers in Japan. Experts say while walking is important to avoid gaining weight, so is a calorie deficit and combining cardio with strength training to build muscle and burn calories. From Christian News Radio Network, I'm Jim Miller. To hear this and other reports on demand, visit ChristianNewsRadio.org.
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15: We can't think of a better way to start the week than with you on a Monday, and it's May the 4th. May the 4th be with you. I'm your host, Brian Perez. Becky Brown, the president of New Life Ministries, is here. She's also a licensed professional clinical counselor, so she knows her stuff. In the studio with me is Dr. Alice Benton, a clinical psychologist. And Alice, what's on your mind to start us off?
16: I invite you to consider a question with me. What is your resistance to healing? Even though we all want to be healed, most of us want to be healed, if you're not making enough progress towards that ideal state of being free, being at peace, being joy-filled, it's essential to explore whether or not you have resistance to your healing. There's a story in one of Henry Cloud's books where he's working with a man who is in an affair, and yet he's a Christian. He loves his wife, and every time he comes in for session, he talks about how much he wants to end the affair. And yet the behavior continues. He keeps contacting his affair partner. And so Dr. Henry Cloud leads him to explore his resistance and to get to the place of admitting, well, a bigger part of me actually doesn't want to change right now. I don't want to give up this affair for a variety of reasons. When we can get honest about our desire to stay in our same state, to stay with our same behaviors, that admission can actually lead to the next breakthrough in healing. And so perhaps you want to live by your Christian values, but you still want to hold on to pornography use or an affair partner. I know at one point I wanted to be sober from alcohol, but I wasn't yet ready to let go of the comfort I received from having a drink after a long, hard day. You may want to be assertive with people who mistreat you, but perhaps you're too afraid to push back, too afraid of losing them. What is your resistance? They say that what is familiar has a certain comfort level to it, even if what is familiar is also agonizing and it's an awful situation to be in. But it's an awful that we know. And the unknown of what life could look like if we did heal can be too frightening. And so instead, we stay with what is familiar. Some of us might feel like our issue, our problem, whether it's my depression, my anxiety, my substance use, it's my identity. It might also be my identity card that gets me in and keeps me in my social circle. I don't want to stop because I'll lose my crew, my group that I do this thing with. And lastly, I want you to think about whether or not you get something called secondary gain from your problem. So perhaps I hate my depression. I'm miserable. But in my depression, people care for me. They check on me. Maybe I even have financial support because of the problem that I'm struggling with. And so while I weigh out, do I really want healing? Well, I get some benefits by staying stuck in my unhealthy state. So there are three ways out of that resistance. And one, just like that man who was in an affair, one is to confess to God and to another person, I don't want to change, or I have a limited desire to change. Just confessing it, we can access more power to change. The second is to give permission to God and the people around us to increase our want to change. God has the power to do that. And the third is to keep showing up for help no matter what. There's a saying in 12-step, which is suit up and show up. I don't feel like doing this, but if I keep showing up anyhow, it is likely that I will access grace, strength, and motivation to change.
15: Becky, any thoughts before we...
17: It's so good, Alice. What is our resistance to healing? And one of my favorite sayings is people stay in hell because they recognize the street names. They keep driving around the block over and over again. Quit driving around that block.
15: Yep.
17: Take a different turn.
15: Call us if you want to change. 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
15: And let's go right to the phones. Here is Sarah, who's calling in from Glendora, California, watching us on YouTube. Hi there, Sarah. Welcome to New Life Live.
21: Hi. Thank you for taking my call.
15: Yeah. How can we help you? What's going on?
21: Well, trying to summarize this while I've been on hold. We have an adult daughter. She is 33 years old, who has been in a relationship that from the beginning she said, this is the one, no questions asked. You're going to accept who he is for who he is. He's a good guy, so you're going to like him. He's perfect. And she hasn't really had any serious relationships prior to this one. Well, in 6 short months, we have seen a lot of reckless decisions being made, including moving in together probably 2 months into it. And then we witnessed some situations where it's not her norm, where she at the last minute canceled a special occasion we were going to have for her birthday to celebrate family. We were going to meet at a restaurant, and because now she's with him, I guess, she called us at the last minute. We're literally on the way there, and she canceled it. But that's not the main thing. I'm sorry. Anyway, there's just been a lot of disrespect from both of them now. And we have, long story short, they have shut us out of their lives. They got to the point where they decided to get married. They got engaged. She's pregnant. Because I had asked him not to call me mama, because he calls me mama, he calls his mom mama, he calls his late wife's mom mama, I didn't want to be another mama. I wasn't ready to be a mama. And we were in the middle of planning their wedding that we were going to, my husband and I were going to pay for. And he canceled the wedding because of that request. And they have shut us out since he's been in the picture. He has not allowed her to visit us and have alone time with her anymore, let alone phone texting or even conversations. He's right there in the midst of every phone conversation, every text. It has to be with him included. And it's just been very unfortunate, very controlling situation that we were witnessing here.
15: Yeah, so what's the main thing you want from us today, Sarah?
21: Well, they disconnected from us over a month ago, and we're now wondering, you know, it's hurtful. Our daughter's pregnant, and we can't talk to her. We have reached out, no response. They just made it very clear, do not reach out. We're done with you.
15: Wow.
21: And, so we're just very heartbroken and not sure what to do. Do we leave it alone? I mean, we're tempted to go knock on the door and say, are you okay? Because of the control factor, we're worried about her.
15: Yeah. Becky, what would you say to Sarah?
17: Well, Sarah, this is so heartbreaking, and I wish you were the only caller that we've ever heard that this is the situation. And it is. It's just hard, especially with the new grandchild coming. One question, do you have other kids? Like, are there other siblings that are in the picture?
21: Yes, I have an adult son. He's much older than her.
17: Okay. Do they have any connection? Is there any relationship there?
21: Not as close as I would like, but they have a they get along, but they're just not real close because there's like 15 years between.
0: Oh, sure. So, that's okay.
21: Yeah.
0: The only reason why I asked that is because it sounds like you had a really tight bond with her before this relationship began. Like it went from the two of you to now he's in the picture and then she's probably trying to figure out, oh, you know, I want to be with him. And obviously they're starting their family. The fact that you guys were, you know, yeah, paying for the wedding, all that. Mm-hmm. Here's the question to the answer. Don't go knock on the door. Okay. Don't do that.
21: Thank you.
0: Don't do that.
21: Okay.
0: I know that when these situations come up, it's like the panic that's inside of you right now. The story of he's controlling her. And, you know, what I would do, step one, is I would probably text and say, I'm very sorry for how this has turned out, and I hope someday we can reconnect. And that's it. Like, don't say anything else. Don't say, talk to me when you have the baby. Don't, none of that. And in the meantime, Sarah, I want you to be able to talk with, whether it's a therapist, your husband, girlfriends, Bible study group, you know, where you can get the frustration out so that when you go back into relationship with her, you're coming from a place of, I understand you have your own life now. I want to be part of it. And I'm going to try and manage how this works. It's just, this is really tricky. And we've talked to so many people that have had estrangements in their relationships and the power struggle, somebody has to drop the rock. They have to drop the rope. Like, if you keep pulling, she's going to resist, or and he's going to be in the middle because she's, you know, with him. And as, I doubt that there is a threat to her. You know, I know that that's part of your concern, but you said in the beginning that you liked him, and then things started to go south. So
21: yeah, we wanted to like him. You know, he was just a little overly confident. Right away, felt very comfortable around us. You know, before we ever got to know him, you know, he was already acting like, you know, I'm in, I'm part of the family, and not that we didn't want that, but there was just little things in his behaviorism that we were like we couldn't figure out. But
0: and I would say, Sarah, part of that is just getting to know somebody. It's like, oh wow, okay. This is where we're at. And just, you know, but you guys didn't have a chance to kind of work those things out and become familiar. But at this moment, don't go knock on the door. Maybe reach out. And it could be a note if you want. You could write a note. I want you to reach out without expecting anything in return. Mm-hmm. And just to recognize I've upset you and that wasn't my intention. And I hope that, you know, you're doing well and that someday we can work this out.
21: But don't you find that an extreme measure to take to cancel the wedding? We're a week away.

0: before you get back into their lives. Otherwise, you guys are going to be rehearsing this issue. I can't believe that you canceled the wedding. I can't believe, you know, those kind of things will keep a wedge between you. And I want you to be able to be reconnected in a way that is beneficial for both of you.
1: Do you think this guy's like a love bomber? Because he comes in really confident, like Sarah said, and calling Sarah mama right away and everything else. And
0: well, no, it could be his personality. I think, okay. I mean, you know, obviously not knowing him, that, yeah. You know, but I think the challenge is when you have a new person, you know, your daughter's a little bit older to have a new relationship and then to progress so fast, it can feel overwhelming. But, yeah. Alice?
2: Sarah, when I get scared, my voice gets really high, my face gets red, and I start talking faster. And these are all things that are somewhat out of my control. I don't even realize at first that I'm doing it. When you get scared, do you know what happens to your voice and to your body language?
3: Probably raises. My eyes tear up, you know, just, yeah. I'm sure that there are certain things that happen. They are happening more than ever right now, mm-hmm. just because of all the hurt.
2: And these emotions to an overwhelming situation. And the reason I bring it up is because you have concerns about this man that you have little to no control over. And it's terrifying that you've gone a month without talking to your daughter. If you stay focused on the concerns you have about him, it will keep you in a very anxious state with limited control, limited influence over it. And so I want to turn your direction to what you have some control over, which is yourself. But even that, I don't have control over how I react at first in my fear. But it's something that I can start to learn and start to gain control over. It's very strange that he canceled the wedding when you said, don't call me mama. And it's presumptuous of him to call you mama before he's even married to your daughter. So that's odd to me. But I wonder if some of the times you addressed concerns may have come out with some of that fear in them. So perhaps with a higher tone, perhaps with more firmness than you initially intended. Because when we're scared, we can push people away with our heightened delivery that we have. You sound like a very firm believer who has tried and done well at teaching your daughter your beliefs. And so then, too, it's shocking that she picks a man who does not seem to hold to some of your beliefs, and she's being influenced by him. So I want you to wonder, ask your husband, and ask a couple of close girlfriends, might I have been too strong in my fearful statements that I made or in those ways that I reacted to the new changes with my daughter? I don't doubt, Sarah, that you were right, but let's check our delivery so that when you do have a chance to be back in contact with them, you can make sure to have a soft tone of voice and you can balance out grace and truth together.
1: Doing Life with Your Adult Children by Dr. Jim Burns is a book that we offer in the newlife.com store. I think that might be beneficial,
0: yes,
1: for Sarah.
0: Yes, so good.
1: Yep.
0: So good.
1: Thank
0: and
1: you.
0: I'm hugging Sarah from afar because it's hard to have adult children sometimes. They make their own decisions. It's the weirdest thing.
1: Yeah. If it wasn't for that, it'd be great. Laverne, let's talk to you now. You are listening to us on WAVA in Maryland, Glen Burnie, Maryland. Welcome, Laverne, to New Life Live.
4: Yes.
1: Hi.
4: Yes, hi. Thank you. Thank you so much. I hope everyone's having a wonderful day. The long and short of my question is, I have a very dear friend that watches porn. I'm affiliated with him, not in any type of personal or intimate relationship, but I am stepmom to his dog and have been for 3 years. I'm a Christian person, and I would like to know if I should address this person and say to him, I know you watch porn, and it's not Christian-like. Sometimes he says little things that make jokes like, I hope you're not cooking that dinner for your boyfriend. What are you talking about? I don't bother your personal life. Why would you want to interfere in mine and say things like that? He goes to church with me sometimes. So I want to know if I should bring this up to him.
1: So,
4: that, you know, I see the porn tapes on your table, you know, they're not hidden, and I don't say anything.
1: That was going to be my question. How do you know?

0: know that, did he confess this to you, or how do you know that he's got this addiction? But you say he just leaves it out on the table there, huh?
1: Yeah, he has all of his porn tapes on the table, and they're there. He doesn't hide them, which he shouldn't have to. It's his house.
0: Yeah. So,
2: and Laverne, you have invited him to church. He attends with you sometimes. I can see how much you want to be a good friend, and so wondering, would a good friend point this out? Tell us, is he a Christian, or is he just searching?
1: He's not a Christian, but he doesn't disagree to going with me at times. Sometimes he'll just say, no, I don't want to go, but he's a very good guy. He is. He's very easygoing. And like I said, I deal with him because of his dog. We've been friends for almost 3 years now. And he's an older person. And I can tell that he wants my friendship. But he ought to know that there's going to be no intimacy with us at all. And he makes little comments like, I hope you aren't making dinner for your boyfriend.
3: Yeah, okay.
1: I don't like that.
3: Well, Laverne, you just touched on the reason why this is such a big deal. Like, you guys are more than just neighbors who, you know, share dog duties. But you're feeling a little bit threatened by him wanting more from you, especially because you're seeing his use of porn. You can hear the music. Brian?
0: Yes, we're coming up to our break. So, Laverne, hang on. We'll get back to you. Grant, we want to talk to you as well. So, everyone else, we are New Life Live, and we want to talk to as many people as we can today. So, stay on the phone, and we'll get to you in just a moment. Becky Brown is here. So is Dr. Alice Benton. And we've been doing this for almost 40 years. We want to help you guys in the situations that you're in, just like Laverne's, just like Grant's. We'll be right back.
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4: I think if everyone came earlier rather than later, they could save themselves years of misery and misunderstanding.
8: Hi, I'm Johnny Erickson Tata. 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That's because Jay's garden is full of ripe cucumbers that she boils, blanches, strains, and then seals into delicious pickles. And her secret to those tasty pickles? Salt. Jay tells me the best way to preserve a pickle at its crunchiest, tastiest best is to add a lot of salt. Oh my goodness, my mouth is already starting to water just talking about it. You know, those words go well together, salt and preserve. Matthew chapter 5 calls us the salt of the earth. And as Christians, we act as a salty preservative in this world, infusing godly values into life around us. Friend, you have the work of restraining evil and advancing good in the world. So, just as salt brings out flavor in food, don't forget to season your words when the world asks for the reason for the hope that is within you.
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0: We're back from the break and back to Laverne. You still with us?
1: Yes, I am.
0: Oh, good. Thanks for holding. So, Becky, what other questions did you have for her?
3: Well, Laverne, what I was saying before the break is that your reaction to his comments is literally that. It's a reaction. I think because you've seen that he uses porn, you have a relationship, you know, you share the dog duties, and but you don't want to have anything to do with him in a romantic relationship, right?
1: Right, right. Not at all. I respect him, and for the most part, he does respect me, and he jokingly makes those remarks. I tell you, I would love for him to be able to go to every man's battle, but because of conditions and his disabilities, and it's far, there's no way that he can get there nor afford it.
3: Right. Okay. So, Laverne, if you have that kind of a relationship with him where he says something, you're able to say back to him, don't say that? Are you able to say that to him when he makes those comments?
1: I could say that to him. And in a basic way, I have said to him, don't make jokes about boyfriends.
3: Okay. All right. So I think if you have any kind of regular interaction with him, I think it would be good to kind of step into the, you know, I know that I've said to you before, don't make comments about boyfriends. I also, you know, respect our friendship, but I feel uncomfortable with some of the way that you say things. And, you know, just defining the relationship may be an important next step, and to continue to invite him to church. I mean, you could also get a copy of Every Man's Battle, the book, and leave it in his house. I mean, you know, there's an option.
1: I could do that. But what I want to know is, should I say to him, I see you watch porn, because I've never let on to him. I mean, of course, they're there. They're in plain sight. And I've never said to him, why do you watch porn? I really would like to know. I mean, what does it do for you? Why are you watching it? God does not condone that. You'll never be redeemed if you keep doing that. But I don't want to say all those things because I don't want to ruin a relationship.
3: You could say most of them, but not the last one about you'll never be redeemed, because we know different. But Alice,
2: well, I do think it's good, Laverne, for us as friends to point out things we're concerned about to one another. It's what is supposed to happen in relationship, and it gives the potential for growth. It's also risky, and it may result in anger, in hurt, in loss of relationship. And so I think it's important for you to prayerfully think about whether or not God wants you to do that, and are you willing to accept the repercussions of challenging him. And I would say, rather than asking why, you might rather express, I care about you as a friend, and I've learned that pornography can have all sorts of unintended effects on the brain, on the body, on spirituality, and on emotions. It can do things like ramp up anger in a person. You might not say this one to him, but we know it can lead to different physical disorders, such as ED, erectile dysfunction disorder. So there are reasons to express your concern out of caring, but I wouldn't ask the why questions. It may also be that it makes you uncomfortable to see those tapes out. I'd struggle to sit in a living room with pornography tapes right there between me and the person I'm visiting. I would not really want to go back. And so you might also say, hey, I'm uncomfortable with having that material out on the table. And either I don't want to hang out in there, or would you not leave that out on the table? That's, of course, only a surface-level concern. It would be very caring for you to express the other concern. But one other risk that comes to my mind is he might take that as you wanting more of an intimate relationship with him, because it's talking about a pretty intimate topic. And so I'd be careful to be really clear. I'm not bringing this up because I want romantic relationship. I'm bringing this up as a platonic friend who's worried about your soul and worried about your emotional state.
1: Thank you so much. That's just what I wanted to hear, because every time I go, I'm like, oh boy, now I see these porn tapes. What am I going to do? How am I going to say something to him about it? And I'm glad you said, don't say, why are you watching it? You know, that would be definitely the wrong thing to do. Go at it spiritually, kindly, and like that. Yeah, I get it.
0: Now, Laverne, do you have to go inside the house? Can you just wait at the door for, I mean, you know, if you're there to pick up the dog or drop off the dog?
1: I go in because there are certain things that we need to talk about, things I need to show him for the dog, you know, maybe assisting, you know, telling him about the food and so forth. So, yeah, I go in. I never sit and stay a long time, just long enough for us to transpire whatever we need to do to talk about the dog. And then he has some candy that I like, and they're right there on the table where that corn is. So I can't help but see the tapes.
2: Laverne, I just so appreciate your heart, that you're caring for him, helping with the dog, and you even want to care for his soul. One final thought I want to add. Whenever we have to bring up something, a fault in someone else, I find that it helps to acknowledge, hey, I'm imperfect too here. I've got my own struggles. So it's not like I'm coming from a place of perfection, but I am coming from a place of concern, and that's why I wanted to share this with you.
3: Yeah, and you know, even to say something, Laverne, to him, like, you know, it kind of bothers me when I come in and I see those. Can you, like, put them away so that I don't have to see them? And it's, you're not judging him, but you're starting a conversation.
0: Yeah.
3: I love that you are caring enough, and I love that you invite him to church. Keep doing that.
0: Yep. Laverne, thanks for your phone call today here on New Life Live. And the book, Every Man's Battle, is in the newlife.com store. So go get that for your friend and anyone else who wants to purchase that for themselves or for someone they know. It's there in the newlife.com store. 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
10: Hello, I'm Mary Lohman of The Christian Working Woman, and this week I'm talking about a subject that is of interest to most women, and that is men, in particular, the men in our working worlds. I think I speak for most women when I say that life without men would be pretty dull. We're more than glad to have them around, but when we enter the working world, we face some new challenges in our relationships with men. Frequently, we're daily engaged with men as peers or managers or subordinates. I can still see that large sales office where I began my career, jammed with desks to accommodate about 40 salespeople, and there I was, the only female sales rep, surrounded by men on every side. I discovered quite quickly that relating to men on the job was a new ball game for which I was not particularly well prepared. So I want to talk about the issues we face when we work closely with men on our jobs. For instance, is it all right to develop friendships with male coworkers? Well, I think the answer is yes. With precautions, I worked with several nice men whom I considered good friends. They were married, so I was also friends with their wives. I'm often asked if it looks improper to have business luncheons alone with a man or something like that. Well, you know, the business luncheon or dinner has become a way of life, and it can be helpful. I don't believe it's improper, but I think the rule of thumb is, if in doubt, don't. If you have any doubts, bring a third party along. I remember a young man telling me that it seemed to bother his new wife when he had a business luncheon alone with a woman. My advice was that if it bothered her, regardless of how innocent it might be, he should do everything possible to allay her fears. He might schedule those meetings in the office, if possible, rather than at lunch. I'm reminded of the scripture that says we should avoid even the appearance of evil. That's a high standard, but we need to adhere to it, particularly in our relationships with men on the job. People are watching us, and we represent Jesus Christ, so we must be ever aware of that responsibility. Well, I want to invite you to join me and women from around the world for our Tuesday Zoom Bible study. These evenings are some of my favorite as we dig into God's Word, pray together, and encourage each other. Visit ChristianWorkingWoman.org to learn more and to register to join us. 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
1: And let's now talk to Grant in Washington, D.C., who is listening to us on WAVA. 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
2: Yes, thank you.
1: Yes. How can we help you today?
2: Yes, I was sharing with your counselor earlier. My wife and I, we're together now. We have a son who's 63, and we have no relationship with him that we've had for, well, over the last 6 or 7 years, simply because we refuse to accept a child that he has told, my mother told us that it was not his child. The child is now...
1: Hey, Grant, really quick. Grant, excuse me, I'm sorry. There's some background noise that we're hearing. I don't know what it is.
2: It's raining.
1: Oh, is that what that is? Okay.
2: Yes.
1: Okay.
2: And he has denied this child to my mom and other family members recently at an event that he went to for his sobriety. He's had some difficulties with substance abuse in the past. But he had his son that we partially raised and lived with us because of his abuse of substance. And he told him to tell us, because we refused to say that was our grandchild, that he did not want to hear anything from his mother, his father, until the coffin lids were closed in our faces.
3: Ooh.
2: And he had his son deliver that message to us. Supposed to be a Christian. They're both Christians. He was brought up in a household, in church, baptism, and yet he said that. But in his own way, he has no relationship with the younger sister of his who lives close by us. He's only 5 miles away. She's 2 miles away. But he has some relationship with an older sister who basically is not one who would just outright give him correction about it. She's not accepting of it, but says nothing. But he still tries to be in contact with some people that know us. One specifically is a foster son who knows, who has some mental weaknesses, and he'll tell him things, thinking, I guess, that he will tell us. So we've told him we don't want to hear anything. If there's anything he needs to say to his parents, he needs to be able to say it himself. But we have ignored him and not tried to have any contact since he sent us that message. We've just, you know, stayed in our places. But this is our child, 63 years old, and the daughter that he wants everybody to accept that he has denied for many years. You know, he doesn't want to have anything to do with us until we say, yeah, we accept her. Yet we had no DNA test. We have nothing. His younger sister said she paid for a DNA test. So if the family has the proof, and if it is, then, you know, we will try to have some type of relationship. But that's the hurtful thing, that he sent a message by his son to tell us.
1: Yeah.
3: And what a...
2: And has
3: what
2: not spoken to us for 7 years.
3: Grant, what a painful way he put it, that not until the coffin lids closed. That must have just broken your heart. And you and your wife, you've done so much for your son. You raised one of his sons. You raised your grandson. And now the question is about this supposed granddaughter. And see if I understood it. Your son denied that she was his daughter and then switched. And now he says it is his daughter, and he's demanding that you accept her as such. Help us to understand your position at declining to accept her until you have a DNA test.
2: Well, the thing about it is, he's our son. I mean, relationship and family is important to us, yet we've been put in a position where we have no choice but to ignore him and not reach out to him, because that's what he made very emphatic. And when he said it, he sent a picture sitting there holding a rifle in his lap.
3: Ooh.
2: And took a picture and sent this photo to his son that we kept. Took him, he graduated from high school with us. We sent him to community college. He was nowhere around. And his son says the same thing. You guys have raised me. So he has no relationship with the son, who is now in his 40s. And then the daughter, we have not seen her maybe a half dozen times, and she's 35 years old, and he's still paying child support. He told us that I'm going to try to start a relationship with her mother. Maybe she'll drop the back child support. These are all the things that have transpired.
3: And, Grant, what are you worried will happen if you do accept her as your granddaughter without a DNA test?
2: Well, the fact that she's not reached out to us, she called over to my younger daughter, and she was telling her and her mom to not harass, they are in Baltimore, not to harass us, because we don't have anything to do with this. It's not our, you know, situation. It's something that the son created. And you know, my mom had to say the same thing before she passed, because she too, but she had him tell her, this is not my child. I'm doing this to try to get out of paying child support.
3: So, Grant, I suspect that your son has manipulated and lied in the past to get money from you or to get you to do what he wants. So I think you've been tricked by him before. And in his addiction, he's been a dangerous person, an impulsive person to be around. He sent this picture with a rifle. He's been a threatening person. And so I think you don't feel safe being in close relationship with him and being in relationship with this supposed granddaughter. Is that right? Are you worried you'll be extorted by them?
2: Well, I don't think he feels he can, because he only lives 5 miles from us. But the fact is, a family is family, and he is our son. We've ignored him and just said we want nothing to do with him either.
4: Well, wait.
2: I know,
4: Grant,
2: in our hearts.
4: Grant, I want to interrupt you, because you've said that twice. Family is important, family is family, but you have not talked to him because of what he said. What's the answer that you're looking for as far as how this is going to resolve? I get there's a lot of complications. If everything were right in the family, what would that look like to you?
2: What he's done for all the years. You know, he was with us in ministry, involved with us in ministry. We had no problem. And I think some of it may be jealousy of his younger sister, who's been very successful. He was not, even with the many attempts, we brought him back home and let him go back to night school and things like that.
4: Okay.
2: To no avail.
4: But right.
2: Family,
4: but Grant, listen. So what is the answer? Like, what are you hoping for? Because this is heartbreaking.
2: Oh, yes. So him to tell us that, you know, when you die, then that's when I'll be satisfied to say, well, you can't say anything.
4: You would like him to ask for, or to make amends, basically. You want him to ask.
2: Right.
4: Okay. Because there is there's so many aspects to the story, and that's where Alice and I love, Alice, all the questions that you were asking. And then also, if the granddaughter, you know, the whole DNA thing, you know, sometimes people have family members that aren't DNA, but we consider them family. But I hear, Grant, that your heart has been broken. And, you know, the challenge with estrangement like this is your son has made threats. He's had this past issue with you guys, and I just wonder how you can participate in moving forward to see if there could be some resolve without threat.
2: Right. Well, basically, that's why I called, because I'm saying, have we been wrong to ignore him, not reach out to him as parents, when this is what he felt, and he's done the same thing to, you know, his younger sister, who has a good relationship and offered to pay for his DNA test. But we just want to know, as Christians and believers, are we in the right position to just completely ignore this? And not, because no one brings it up. I mean, it's not discussion. Most of our friends in our circle understand that they said, you know, disrespect to his parents and just let him be. But he will try to send subtle messages through his foster brother, you know, to us and others. He'll send things, and he'll mention, he even went to one pastor that I was associated with and said, see my dad, talk to my dad about this. He can help you do this in ministry. He can help you do that. So at this point, I guess we're bewildered. What is the answer? Is there any answer,
3: Grant,
2: other than God resolving it?
3: Grant, I think your son is sending messages that he wants you in his life. He's not going about it in a very good way. He's going about it in an abrasive way, and he's been abrasive a lot in his life to you. It's an immature approach. And you may know, substance abuse, it really gets us stuck at about the age we started using. So you know how when a child wants to be picked up by its mom, and so she picks it up, and the child slaps the mom in the face? It's an immature way of saying, I'm scared, I'm hurt, I need you, I need your help. I think that is what your son is trying to do. And so what we may talk about after the break is, how do you both try to ensure your own safety from what has been a very chaotic family system while discerning God's will and letting your son know you also want reconciliation, but there are some things you need in order to reconcile with him. So we'll detail that out a little bit more.
1: Yes, we will. Grant, thank you so much for calling us today here on New Life Live. Stay on the phone in case we have some other follow-up from you. But, yeah, we'll hear what else Dr. Alice Benton and Becky Brown have to say to you. 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We'll be right back.
5: 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This is Ken Ham, a producer of the Chronological Bible Program, Answers Bible Curriculum. In the Bleak Midwinter is a more obscure Christmas carol than others we've looked at this week. Its theme is how the Lord Almighty, adored by angels, condescended to come and arrive in the most humble way, laid in a manger. Now, this song features elements not mentioned in Scripture, such as animals surrounding Jesus, Mary worshipping him, and a stable. It also places Jesus' birth at midwinter, but no one knows for sure. 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But this carol is a great reminder of Christ's humility, that he emptied himself, taking the form of a servant, being obedient to death.
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1: And we're talking to Grant in Washington, D.C. So, Becky, what else did you want to say to him?
4: Well, I think, you know, Grant, here's the thing. You both have had a lot of pain. Your question is, you know, what are we supposed to do? As far as it is concerning you, the word tells us to live at peace if at all possible. And it may mean that you guys have a mediator of some sort that can bring you both to the table. I think Alice hit the nail on the head when she said, you know, he's trying to connect with you. I know that it's not like the way that you would expect and all of that, but I do think that there is a way back. Alice?
3: Grant, I understand your motivation in not accepting this supposed granddaughter. And what you're really trying to do is leverage that so that your son will humble down and will apologize and acknowledge how he's hurt you and how much you have done for him. And it's okay to want those things. And leverage can work, and it can be very powerful. I wouldn't leverage the granddaughter in order to do that. Especially because she might actually be your biological granddaughter, and there are years of hurt that are going by. But even if she's not your biological granddaughter, I suspect she might need your influence in her life. You're a man of God, and she has, I think you said she lost her mom. Her own dad was not in the picture off and on. She needs some good, stable people in her life. And so I would lift that ban on her, and I don't even think I would wait for the DNA test. Instead, I would say, son, I am willing to talk with you if we can meet with a counselor, have a family session so that we can try to sort the hurt out on both of our sides. That's the way that I'm willing to start. That gets you closer to the goal you have of reconciliation. Avoiding the granddaughter potential, that does not get you closer to your goal of reconciliation.
4: And you know what the better ending to this story is, Grant, is where both of you figure out how to overcome the years of hurt. That is the message of the gospel. That even in the midst of all of the things that have gone on for years, that God is raised up in the redemption of your relationship in whatever way it can be. It may not be that you have dinner every Sunday together, but it stops this back and forth and this side talk that's going on and moves towards a healing purpose in your lives.
1: Grant, what do you think?
2: Yes, yes. I'm listening, and my wife is in the car with me. Both of us are listening to it because we've not known how to handle it other than just to ignore it and not try to continue to put any fuel on it by just leaving it alone. So that's what the two of us have tried to do for the last 2 years. But we know that that's not ultimately the best solution, to ignore your child. But, you know, we've just gone on what information was given us. His denial and even telling us his reason for getting a relationship of some kind, which he's not had with the child for probably 30 years either.
3: And right. Grant, when your son was active in his addiction, sometimes for our protection, we do need to distance ourselves, not take those calls and ignore. You told us he's now sober. So there are some signs that he is trying to clean up his life. There are also signs that he might still be being manipulative. So if you have this family therapy session, I want you to be cautious if he makes requests of you, especially for money. Be cautious that you don't have to say yes to his requests, but yes to a conversation, a structured, guided conversation will at least give you more information about the state of his mind and the state of his heart and whether or not it's worth adjusting the boundaries that you've set with him.
4: Yeah, and we have therapists in that part of the country that we can connect you with so that your family can move forward in this healing process.
1: Yep. Grant, stay on the phone, and we'll connect you with somebody there in your area. Thank you so much for calling in today to New Life Live. And we also want to thank everyone who makes a difference by praying for this radio show and ministry and for praying for the people like Grant who reach out to us in their moments of despair. And thank you for coming alongside us financially, whether as a monthly $99 for the one partner or you who give one time or every now and then, thank you for that. Right now would be a great time to make a one-time gift, huh, Becky?
4: It really would, because we have a matching gift challenge. We want you to know that there are people who believe in what God is doing through New Life. They have given the amount of $250,000 to be matched so that your dollar will be doubled. They believe in what we're doing. And when you think about the calls that we answer, people are in really difficult places, just like we just talked to a few today. And because New Life is out there giving godly counsel and wisdom and forward motion, you know, that you can get connected to a counselor, you can go to a workshop, we're making a difference, and you can be part of that too. You can give today. Brian, how can they be part of this matching gift challenge?
1: Well, Becky, they can call us at 1-800-NEW-LIFE, or they can go to newlife.com and donate there. 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It's almost like an interactive text kind of thing that's going back and forth. Most of the texts I sent get ignored, but not this one. I'm joking. You text the word MATCH, and then you get the text back, oh, how much do you want to give? And it's just kind of fun. I like things like that. Mm-hmm. But check it out. MATCH to 28950. Hey, something else we're doing in the next few weeks is a webinar. We've actually got two of them coming up in the next few weeks. And you can sign up for those at newlife.com. The next one on the calendar is June 11th. J.J. West will be presenting what the Bible says about our identity in Christ. In fact, if you text the word webinar to 28950, we'll send you information about that webinar and also a free tip sheet called 5 Ways to Live Confidently in Your Identity in Christ. And then on July 16th, Dr. Alice here is doing a webinar on the topic of grief. Becky, you're hosting both of these. Why don't you tell us a little bit more?
4: Well, you know, the one that we're doing, that JJ's doing on identity in Christ, we selected that topic because we have so many people who are visiting our website, newlife.com, looking for how to know your identity in Christ. I mean, we hear that. I know it's really surprising because you think, well, in this day and age where there's so much information, why wouldn't they know that? Well, guess what? We're going to talk all about that. We're going to talk about how it gets formed, as well as, you know, where we can understand what Christ thinks about us. It's really going to be a powerful evening. And then as far as the grief, I'm going to defer to Alice since I'm just going to be hosting mm-hmm. that one. Alice, how are we going to talk about grief that night?
3: Well, we know that some form of loss touches all of our lives, But we have a decision of whether or not to grieve in a healthy and effective way versus becoming overwhelmed and stuck and even perhaps lapsing back to old unhealthy patterns when loss hits us. Just in the last couple of weeks, I've talked with people who lost their homes in the California fires, a person who lost a friend to suicide, one who experienced the death of a child, another who experienced the loss of a pet who had saved their life and felt a lot more like a family member than a pet. And so whatever the form of loss is that you have experienced, we want to teach you tools, techniques, and a path forward. We may carry the sorrow of those losses for the rest of our lives, but there's a way to use grief to process it and to deal with it that we can come out actually stronger on the other side.
1: 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God bless you guys. We'll talk to you tomorrow on the Cinco de Mayo edition of New Life Live.
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9: One of the richest men of his time, J. Paul Getty, owned an estate that exceeded $10 billion in net worth. Getty was a workaholic who was rarely at home. He had very tragic relationships with his five sons, which he described as being painful for him. His wives and mistresses said that they could never share a life with this man who was possessed by an all-consuming passion for business. What do you suppose J. Paul Getty thought about on his deathbed? He wrote, "I have never been given to envy, save for the envy I feel toward those people who have the ability to make a marriage work and endure happily. I would gladly give all my millions for just one lasting marital success." So J. Paul Getty went to his grave as one of the wealthiest men who ever lived, but he died a very poor man.
8: For more information, visit drdobsonminute.org.
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11: Now a look at your morning weather on Columbia Christian Talk Radio. Mostly sunny today with a high near 86 and lows around 60. Intermittent clouds tomorrow with a high of 83 and lows around 55. For your Wednesday, mostly sunny with a high near 78 and lows around 54. And for Thursday, mostly cloudy with a high near 83 and lows around 62. That's your morning weather on Columbia Christian Talk Radio.
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14: Welcome to Amazing Facts with Doug Batchelor. 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
15: Now, our message today is titled, "You Are What You Eat." It actually springs from a saying of a French scientist years ago who said, "Show me what a person eats and I'll tell you who they are." You are what you eat. All of life eats. If there's life, there must be food. Genesis 1, verse 29, as soon as God made life, he said to Adam and Eve, "See, I've given every herb of seed that yields seed, which is on the face of all the earth, and every tree whose fruit yields seed, to you it will be for food. And also to the beasts of the earth, and every bird of the air, and every living thing that creeps on the earth, in which there is life, I have given the green herb for food." Everyone was a vegetarian back then, you know, man and beast. But he said, everything that has life, I have given food. We must have food to live. Again, you read in Genesis 2, verse 8, "The Lord God planted a garden eastward in Eden, and there he put the man whom he had formed." And then it says, "Out of the ground the Lord God made every tree grow that is pleasant to look at, good for food. And the tree of life was in the midst of the garden, and the tree of the knowledge of good and evil." Now, someone said once that you are going to be a new person in 7 years. You'll be a different person. Because the cells in your body are constantly dying and being recreated. They used to wonder if brain cells can do that, but now they've determined brain cells also can be recreated. Your brain has a way of reforming certain stem cells and reallocating them. And it's true that your skin actually replaces itself much more quickly than your bones, so it happens at different rates. But as an average, you are virtually a different person in 7 years. You've been totally replaced by what you eat. Every cell in your body is nourished and fed and supplied by food. And so, you are what you eat. Now, this is not a message on diet. I'm not going to talk about clean and unclean food. I'm not going to talk about exercise. This is not what you would think of as your typical health message. This message is really dealing with you are what you eat spiritually. The Bible makes it clear that you've got physical food and you have spiritual food. Jesus said, John 6:26, "Do not labor for the food that perishes, but the food that endures to everlasting life, which the Son of Man will give you, because God the Father has set his seal on him." Now, Jesus isn't saying it's wrong to work for your food. In fact, Paul says, those who do not work should not eat. You should work so you can have food to eat, regular food. But Christ said, don't let the priority be the physical food. That's not going to save you. The kingdom of God is not eating and drinking, Paul said. Sometimes we become so preoccupied with the physical part of life, and I believe in the health message. I want you to know that. But you realize that everybody that Jesus ever healed and resurrected then died. And people that ate the bread that he multiplied died. What we need is the bread that will help you live forever. Every physical healing is temporary. You with me? It's the healing that lasts forever that really matters to me. And that's why Jesus said, labor for this bread that doesn't perish. John 4:31. In the meantime, his disciples urged him to eat. You know the story where he was with the woman at the well and disciples had gone to buy food, and he's so excited because he's presented the water of life to this woman who had come to the well, and she's gone to tell her friends she'd accepted Jesus as the Messiah. And the disciples said, "Lord, you're hungry, here, eat." And he said, "I have food to eat that you don't know about." Was it physical food? Or was he satisfied by something spiritually? Don't you want to have that spiritual satisfaction? He says, "I have food to eat you don't know about." The disciples said, "Who brought him food?" They're still stuck on the physical food. Jesus says, "My food is to do the will of him who sent me and to finish his work." Matthew 4, of course, you know, it is written, Jesus said, "Man shall not live by bread alone, but by every word that proceeds from the mouth of God." And Jesus is quoting Moses in Deuteronomy. So there is a spiritual food. Job 23, verse 12, "I have not departed from the commandment of his lips. I've treasured the words of his mouth more than my necessary food." More than the physical food, Job said, we need the spiritual food. Do you have that priority? If you have to miss a meal, spiritual or physical, what does the Bible say is the most important? I think fiber is good, but it's not going to save you from temptation later in the day. You need to make sure that you're feeding your soul. Now, the Bible furthermore teaches that what you choose to eat can be a matter of life and death. Notice in Genesis chapter 2, you go to verse 16, it says, "And the Lord God commanded the man, saying, of every tree of the garden you may freely eat, but of the tree of the knowledge of good and evil, you shall not eat, for in the day that you eat of it, you will surely die. And the way that's worded is, in dying you will die. A process of dying would begin. And Adam and Eve, when they were then cut off from the tree of life, and they'd eaten from the tree of the knowledge of good and evil, they began to die. Adam lived 930 years and he died. And Seth died and Enos died on down the line, and you and I die. We've not been able to eat from the tree of life. In heaven, we'll be able to eat that again. All of that happened because they ate something they weren't supposed to eat. And it caused death. Now, if that's true physically, you all know there's things you could eat or drink that'll kill you. But if that's true physically, is it true spiritually? By eating the wrong thing, you become the wrong person because you are what you eat. And it can kill you. And this is probably one of the most important messages I could preach to our people and anyone watching in our day and age. I think the Christian church is committing suicide in degrees by their spiritual diet. The Christian church in North America and much of the world is being killed because they're being fed the devil's poisoned food. Unlike Daniel and his friends that would not be defiled by the Babylonian buffet, most of the Christian church is eating Nebuchadnezzar's food right now. And it's killing them. What you eat can make a difference. Ask Adam and Eve. Numbers 11:4, the mixed multitude, they weren't satisfied with God's food, and so they started craving. And they said, oh man, we remember back in Egypt, we liked the food of our bondage. Wish we had that again. So God listened to their crying, and the clouds of quail came through, and they killed and ate, and they ate and stuffed themselves and gorged. And the Bible says that the anger of the Lord was aroused, and the Lord struck the people with a great plague, and many died, craving and eating something because they weren't satisfied with God's food. So, Pastor Doug, what are you talking about? Christianity in America and around the world is in crisis. Give you a few facts. Stay with me. When I start reading surveys and facts, people glaze over, but I want you to listen. About 64% of Americans call themselves Christians today. And you and I know of that 64%. A lot of them have no idea what it means to really be a Christian. That might sound like a lot, but 50 years ago, it was 90%. Do you see a trend to go from 90% to 64%? According to a 2020 Pew Research Study Center, the same survey said that the Christian majority in the U.S. is declining. Why? Because you are what you eat. Another statistic in Pew Research Center polling 2004, Americans opposed same-sex marriage by a margin of 60% to 31%. Some of you remember in Proposition 8, we voted here in California that marriage was supposed to be between one man and one woman. That was overturned by Governor Brown. He was attorney general back then. Basically, he overturned the vote of the people. But look what happened in 15 years. They knew that if they bombarded people with propaganda, they could change their thinking. Why? Because you are what you eat. So what happened? Now today, it's completely reversed. Now 61% are in support and 30% are opposed to same-sex marriage. Did truth change? Or did we slowly change because of our diet? When a young adult goes to college for the first time and they're saying goodbye to friends, family, and their faith, according to the Barna Group, roughly 70% of high school students who enter college as professing Christians will leave with little or no faith. Why? You are what you eat. They get into that college environment surrounded by cynicism and atheism, and professors that want to change their thinking, and friends that think life is a party, and little by little, after 2 or 4 years of that, they start to second guess their faith, and they change. How many of you have seen this happen? Very glad to say it doesn't always happen. Praise God. I know some young people that have gone through college and stood firm for their faith and been witnesses like Daniel and his friends in Babylon because they were rooted in truth. Now, what makes the difference? The survey indicated that significantly more young people are walking away from their faith, roughly 60%, at a much earlier age, not just college, between 15 and 17. and they're staying away. Along those same lines, significant numbers of people the age of 50 and older are disengaging from their faith. That is an unusual trend. Dr. Arnie Cole from the Center for Biblical Engagement said, "The first thing we've found out is that the USA is not really a Christian nation anymore by what we define as a follower of Christ, someone saved by grace. They believe the word." Cole said, "The life of an individual who reads the Bible four or more times a week is radically different from the norm." In other words, for a person to be a growing Christian, he observed through surveys, they need to read their Bible four or more times a week. If not, they are getting more food from the world than the Word, and you are what you eat. Less than 1% of U.S. evangelical Christians say they avoid worldly entertainment. That's a research study by Gray Matter Research. Less than 1% of North American Christians say they avoid worldly entertainment. So, what's happening? Christians are swimming against a tsunami of worldly media, and we're trying to maintain our faith, but it's eroding our values and our morals. Just think about it. You look around. Everywhere you look, people are getting killed because they're walking into the street staring at phone screens. We've all got hungry eyes and hungry ears. The Bible says that. Solomon said, Ecclesiastes 1:8, "The eye is not satisfied with seeing, nor the ear filled with hearing." So when we talk about you are what you eat, we're not talking about putting it in your mouth. When it comes to your soul, it typically comes through the senses of your hearing and your eyes. Maybe you can make a case for your nose, but I don't know how that would work. But that information comes in through our ears and through our eyes. Now listen to what Isaiah said about who is going to be in heaven. Isaiah chapter 33, I'll read verse 15 and 16. "Who among us will dwell with devouring fire?" It's not talking about hell. It's talking about the presence of the Lord as a consuming fire, being in the glory of God. Who can dwell with that? "Who among us will dwell with everlasting burnings?" Again, it's not talking about hell. That could confuse you. It's talking about the everlasting glory of God. As I read on, you'll see. "He who walks righteously and speaks uprightly." Who can abide the glory and presence of God? "He who walks righteously and speaks uprightly. He who despises the gain of oppression. He who gestures with his hands, refusing bribes." Someone tries to bribe you and you go, "No, no, no. My hands are open. I'm not taking a bribe." That's what he's talking about. Now listen to this. This is what I want you to catch. "He who stops his ears from hearing of bloodshed and shuts his eyes from seeing evil, he will dwell on high. His place of defense will be the fortress of rocks. Bread will be given him. His water will be sure." God will watch over him. God will protect. God will bless. But saying this is the person who's going to live in the presence of God. The one who stops his ears from hearing evil, shuts his eyes from beholding wickedness. Because you are what you eat. Meaning, what are you taking in to your eyes? What are you taking in to your ears? This is so important. You know, Jesus said, out of the abundance of the heart, the mouth speaks. Well, what's in the heart? Have any of you ever been stunned when you hear young children cursing? And even teenagers, it's amazing to me, they'll be in a public place surrounded by adults. And when I was a kid, if I cursed around an adult, you might get slapped. Now that you can't do that, but or your mother would put a soap in your mouth. Anyone? My mom did that to me once. And she used liquid soap. It wasn't like a bar of soap. She put dishwashing soap in my mouth. But now, you'll be in a public place and teenagers will be talking to themselves and they're just cursing up a storm. And it used to be illegal. Did you know that? Profanity in public was considered illegal. Why are they doing that? You are what you eat. They're either hearing it at home, God forbid, or they hear it from their friends, or it's in the movies that they watch and the songs that they listen to. They're not just waking up and dreaming up those words. They're consuming it. And as they continue to consume it, pretty soon it comes out of their hearts and they don't even have a filter. It just becomes part of them because they change. And this to me, if, friends, I try and think of ways to help you visualize the importance of what I'm saying. And all I could tell you is that if there were some tangible way that you could come and press a button or flip a switch or take a pill and you'd be guaranteed of eternal life, how many of you would you do it? You'd press the button? You'd take the pill? Whatever. If I can know I have eternal life. All right, here's what it is. Closest I can get to. Guard your soul. What you're eating. Now, you are the sum total of what you've taken into your senses through your life. It is amazing to me when I go to China, it's such a complicated language. They got like 2,000 characters and the people learn to speak it. And it's amazing. Even the kids learn to speak it. And I think, how can they do that? Well, they're listening to us and they're going, how can you learn English? It makes no sense at all. You have no problem speaking in English. You understand it. It makes sense to you. Why? You've been taking it in all your life. And it becomes normal.

biased a little bit. One reason I switch around is because otherwise you only get one perspective. And I think God wants us to think for ourselves. Otherwise, you're basically being programmed. You need to be able to think for yourself. You know, the Bible says that adultery is a sin. We all know that. No one will argue that point. Also tells us, do not covet your neighbor's spouse. And Jesus said that you can commit adultery in your heart. It's not just the action, it's the attitude. And many of us sitting here right now are thinking, praise God, I've been faithful. I've never cheated on my spouse. But I will spend hours watching TV programming where people commit adultery and I enjoy it vicariously. Does that erode our morals? Is it any wonder you're living in a country where the divorce rate really hasn't gotten much worse than 50%? You know why? Because a lot of people just don't get married anymore. Because the sacred idea about marriage and the rights and privileges of marriage, sex is like shaking hands. Isn't that right? How did it get that way? Why? You are what you eat. If people are consuming information that's telling them that, you know, sex is just a little more intimate greeting, then they're going to start acting that way. And it's going to affect their values. And it shouldn't surprise anybody then if you look at the statistics that we're seeing and you see Christianity in the country is going in a tailspin. It's because you are what you eat. So how's that going to change? The Bible says, ho, everyone that thirsts, Isaiah 55. You who have no money, come, buy, eat. Why do you spend your money for that which is not bread? Listen to me and eat what is good. 1 John 2:16. All that's in the world, the lust of the flesh, the lust of the eyes, and the pride of life is not of the Father, but the world. And the world is passing away in the lust thereof. People with their ears and their eyes are lusting after the world. And that's what they're feeding on. That's what they're becoming like. James says you cannot be a friend of God and a friend of the world. The world's going to hate you if you stand up for God. The consumption of Christians needs to change if we're going to have a revival. If you personally are going to grow, you can't be feeding on the spiritually negative nutrients of the world. So when do we eat? The Bible tells us, it came to pass on the third day, early in the morning. There were thunderings and lightnings, and they went up, and God gave them the Ten Commandments. In the morning, Mark 1:35, now in the morning, having risen a long time before daylight, he went out and departed to a solitary place, and there he prayed. We need to give God the very best of our day. Spend time with him. Calibrate our compass. In the morning, the manna fell from heaven. In the morning, they waited too long. The sun came up, it melted. You lose it. If you wait too long, you become preoccupied with the cares of this life, and it may be too late to feed your soul. So I talked about why we eat. I talked about when to eat. What do we eat? Psalm 119, verse 103. How sweet are your words to my taste, sweeter than honey to my mouth. Jeremiah 15, 16. Your words were found, and I ate them. Your word was to me the joy and rejoicing of my heart. Pastor Doug, I wish I could say that. I read the Bible and it doesn't give me joy and rejoicing. I struggle. Oh, you ever heard a parent say, don't eat junk food, you're going to ruin your appetite. One reason the Christians are not spending more time eating the word is because their appetites have been perverted by the entertainment and the food of the world. And so by comparison, the Bible feels bland. Sometimes we just don't have an appetite for the Word of God because our stomachs and our appetites are so fevered with the entertainment of the world that it seems bland. We've ruined our appetite. One of the things a doctor might ask you if you say you're not feeling well, he'll say, how's your appetite? And Jesus is asking you today, how's your appetite for my Word? Are you hungering and thirsting for righteousness? Might need to repent and tell the Lord, change my appetite. Do you know you can change your appetite? Amen. I used to eat meat 3 times a day. I loved it. I became convicted it wasn't good for me. By the way, before I was a Seventh-day Adventist, just from what I learned, right now it would make me sick because my whole diet has changed. Now, while we're talking about eating spiritual food, I think you all know it is hard to change

0: your habits of eating. Anyone say amen? There's 50 million people in this country that are dieting. And they'll tell you it is hard to change your habits of eating. That's not only true in the physical realm, it is true in the spiritual realm. But if you're going to make it, whether it's a real diet or a spiritual diet, it takes effort. It's a struggle. You've got to consciously say, you know, I am changing the channel. I am going to cover my eyes. I am going to plug my ears. I'm not going to listen to them use God's name in vain. I'm not going to watch these programs as they're full of bloodshed and adultery and dishonesty. And you can go through all 10 commandments and it's there. And the people that make the movies realize in order to keep the audience coming, they get numb after a while because they're so used to the regular bloodshed, it's got to go to the extreme in the next film. And it gets more and more extreme, and they keep pushing the envelope further and further, and we become desensitized to what used to make us blush. You are what you eat. Job said, I've made a covenant with my eyes. Why then should I look upon a young woman? I probably don't need to go down the road of pornography. I think it's self-evident to everybody here. That's an epidemic in our society, and God can and needs to give you the victory. Philippians 4:8. Finally, brethren, whatever things are true, whatever things are honest, whatever things are just, whatever things are pure, whatever things are lovely, whatever things are of good report, if there is any virtue and if there is any praise, think, meditate on these things. Now, they didn't have TV and radio back when Paul wrote this. He's talking about just what you choose to think about. But friends, it would be obvious then that it's hard to think about pure, good, holy, clean, noble things when you're watching filth and violence, which are the characteristics of Sodom and the days of Noah. Violence filled the land. Immorality, sexual perversion. And if, now I'm talking to myself as I'm talking to you, so we're in this together, amen? But let's be careful not to measure ourselves by ourselves among ourselves. So if we're grading on the curve with what other churches are doing or what they're like, you're all wrong. We need to measure ourselves by Christ. Amen. We need to find out what does God say is holy and pure, because that's what we're going to be judged by. It's not that we're better than others. We've got to look at Christ and say, he's my example. So what do we do? Esau sold his birthright for a pot of beans. He wanted something to eat. It does make a difference what you eat, friends. We need to hate what is evil, cling to what is good. Psalm 119, verse 37, turn away my eyes from looking at worthless things and revive me in your way. How many of you want revival? Turn away our eyes from beholding worthless things, and God can revive you. And pray that God will change our diet. Jesus said, be careful of the leaven of the Pharisees. And the disciples thought, oh, he's talking about bread. And he said, no, I'm talking about the teaching of the scribes and the Pharisees and the Sadducees. There's false teachings out there, and you're not going to be able to discern that if you don't have the truth spiritually in your mind. And you know what the risk is? If we don't pray that God will transform our diets and our habits, if you receive not a love of the truth that you might be saved, then God will allow the devil to send you strong delusion and you will believe a lie. Let's face it, there's a lot of people out in our culture that believe there's nothing wrong with two men getting married. Well, the Bible says it's wrong. It's just changing our culture. Why? They're being bombarded, and they will be very sincere. And the time is going to come when people who are killing you will be very sincere. Jesus said they'll think they're serving God. That's what Paul was doing. They've been deceived by what they eat, by the information that they're taking in. Why do you think it is in the last days the beast power is going to control buying and selling? What's the first thing we're going to miss? Food on the shelves. Any of you remember at the beginning of COVID when they told everyone to lock down, store shelves being stripped? And if people cannot control their physical diet, they'll sell their souls for food. And some cannot control their spiritual diet, so they will compromise their thinking. Is this making sense? Yes. So, in summary, we need to feed on the bread of life. We need to drink the living water. We need to be very careful about what we're taking in. Don't assume because everybody's doing it that God doesn't care. We are in a world where the media is just pouring out a waterfall. And if you continue to take it in, it will alter your worldview. God wants us to not only live it, he wants us then to demonstrate it that we can turn the tide. Amen? And Christianity revived will go like fire through the world because people are looking for the real thing.
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2: It's fall now. Outside my window are some trees whose leaves are drying, getting ready to fall off. The tree will go dormant for the winter months, then bingo, the sap will begin to flow, the buds will form, and leaves will appear. Then life will take place all over again. So I'm not too worried about what, to all practical appearances, looks like death in the trees. The Bible gives hope to people in similar situations. Everybody knows that we will not escape death, but Jesus himself said that he has the keys over death and the grave. He is life, and that life will be passed on to those who have faith in him. Man, just think of it. Should you pass in the night, remember, Jesus Christ is more powerful than your passing. If you're worried about your passing, let the trees be a nature lesson to you. You may not escape the frost, but hey, springtime is coming. And so is Jesus, who is the resurrection and the life. This is Rod Bieber with Seed Time and Harvest.
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4: 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Gaining and maintaining optimum health is possible at any age. That's what thousands are learning at the CHIP programs, the Coronary Health Improvement Project offered across the country and around the world. So get ready to feel better, think clearer, and enjoy a closer walk with God. I'm your CHIP Health host, Charles Mills. Here's a question for you, listener. What do you get when a medical doctor marries a dietitian? The answer is you get a powerful CHIP team that is changing lives in Oregon. Dr. Greg Saunders, the doctor, and his wife, Kathy, the dietitian, are with us today. They say, and they have scientific proof to back it up, that kidney disease is reversible. If you happen to suffer from kidney disease, you might want to pay close attention during the next half hour. Dr. Saunders, let me begin with you. Why the intense interest in this particular malady?
5: It's something that came up after I had seen a patient in my office who was a type 2 diabetic. He had been on insulin for a number of years, quite heavy, and he actually came to me for a different reason. As I do with many of my patients, I talk to him about lifestyle change and the potential for the CHIP program to be able to help him with his type 2 diabetes. Now, as we discussed, I understood that his kidneys were failing and he was already on the transplant list to be able to get a replacement kidney. And he was actually somewhat discouraged and depressed. And after talking about CHIP, he asked me the question, would this make my kidneys better? I said, I really don't know. I don't have any evidence to go on to say that it would, but we do know that a lot of things about diabetes get better when you change your lifestyle. And so he decided to come through it ultimately, and he said his initial reason was he just wanted to lose some weight and get in a little better shape for his kidney transplant surgery. But when he started to come through the CHIP program, then a lot of things changed.
4: So he wanted to go through the CHIP program to be in better shape so he could have the surgery.
5: Right.
4: Okay. Well, then what happened? This is intriguing. What happened?
5: Well, you know, initially he was having to take special treatment because his potassium was going up. And

0: his kidney function as, you know, the measure of what they were evaluating it at that time was about 16 to 17% of what it should be. Mm-hmm. And now, you know, we're about, what, 5-6 months out from when he went through CHIP, he's up to about 25% of kidney function, which is enough to get him taken off the transplant list.
1: Now, this doesn't happen. You can't go anywhere else to get any kind of encouragement in this area. Why is that, Dr. Saunders? Why is it that the medical profession in a whole, and you're part of it, and a very important part of it, why is this not being a mainstream suggestion for people who are facing this problem?
0: Well, that's an excellent question. I think as time has gone by, we've discovered more and more good scientific credible evidence that lifestyle change does so many good different things. Now, I hadn't seen any specific data about kidney disease reversal. You know, we already know through the works of Dr. Zornish and Dr. Esselstein and others that you can reverse heart disease. And I had known that a number of our diabetic patients had experienced reversal of their neuropathy in diabetes. But I had not seen this specific type of kidney improvement before. And so I don't think it's widely known in the medical community, but this is at least anecdotal data that shows that it can happen.
1: Well, that is extremely encouraging. Kathy, let me switch over to you. What is it about lifestyle that is causing diabetes, type 2 diabetes, and is also causing things like neuropathy and kidney disease? What is it about how we're living that is bringing this about?
2: That's a loaded question. It has to do largely with what we put in our mouth. Mm. And it's not just the sugar that people tend to think of with diabetes. It's also the fat that affects the insulin receptors and causes insulin resistance if we get too much, especially of the wrong type. It's the processed foods we eat that increase the insulin levels so significantly. And with increased insulin levels goes cholesterol synthesis, which makes atherosclerosis worse. So we end up with the coronary disease that we're targeting with CHIP. It's all tied in.
1: It sounds like you're saying that what we eat somehow affects the body's ability to get blood where it needs to be for healing and nutrition.
2: It's the blood, and along with the blood goes the oxygen and the sugar for energy to make the cells work optimally. Yeah.
1: Dr. Saunders, when you have seen atherosclerosis up close and personal, what's it look like, and how did they get there?
0: Well, how it gets there is a mysterious process that we don't watch, really, but we know that it happens in a large part of American society, most of the developed world, where people tend to have a diet that's rich in animal products and processed foods. The deposition of this plaque, which is kind of cheesy, sort of, if you do a vascular surgery operation and you open a blood vessel that has plaque in it, there will be an endothelial lining, but underneath that, there's sort of a cheesy deposit, and as time progresses, it becomes thicker and firmer and sometimes calcified as well, so that some of these vessels are really hard to sew grafts to just because of that change in the consistency of the vessel. A normal blood vessel should be nice and elastic and have a tensile strength to it that makes it easy to sew, but atherosclerotic vessels are much more difficult.
1: Hmm. So having that condition in the arteries not only slows down the blood, but makes it harder for them to be fixed if they have a problem.
0: That's true. Mm-hmm. Well, and they wouldn't have to be fixed if they didn't have this problem.
1: Very good. Very good. That's the message, I think, that CHIP is trying to get out. That's the message that we try to get out on this program, is that let's not talk about treating the symptoms. Let's talk about treating the cause, and that's what CHIP does. Am I on the right track?
0: Yeah, and diabetes is even more than that. You know, we talk about atherosclerosis of the large and medium-sized vessels, but diabetes also affects the really small vessels, so that sometimes we see people who have a palpable pulse even in the foot, but their toes are gangrenous,
1: right, because
0: the small vessels that are going out to the periphery have become so diseased. So it almost seems paradoxical that they should have such a good pulse, and yet they're losing their toes. But that's what happens in diabetes. And other small vessels, like in the kidneys, which leads to the kidney failure, and in the eyes, which leads to the blindness that happens as well. So.
1: This is very, very serious stuff. And I think when you get together with your CHIP group and you start talking to them about this, we're talking life and death here. We're not talking about better health and less health. We're talking about being alive and being dead here.
0: Yeah, that can be that too. But it also can be being alive and healthy versus being alive and disabled.
1: Yeah. I heard someone once say that we're living short and dying long. Would that be a pretty good description of what we're doing to ourselves in this country?
0: Yeah. Yeah. And it's unfortunate because it's just so unnecessary.
1: Now, we've been talking about type 2 diabetes, which is a lifestyle disease. We know that. Type 1 diabetes, well, first of all, doctor, describe type 1 diabetes to us and how it comes about.
0: Well, type 1 diabetes is a true deficiency in insulin production. Uh-huh. Type 2 diabetes is what we call insulinoplethoric, if you will, or there's plenty of insulin around, but the body has just become resistant to it largely because of the fat that interferes with the transport of glucose into the cell with response to insulin. So there's plenty of insulin made, at least initially, in type 2 diabetes. Type 1 diabetes is the true insulin deficiency where the pancreas, for whatever reason, is no longer producing adequate insulin. And this can happen in very, very young people, or it can happen later in life. Mm-hmm. These are the true insulin-dependent diabetics that you really can't cure by changing lifestyle, but you can make much better by changing lifestyle. Mm.
1: Now, this is what surprises me. Before the show, we were talking, Kathy, and you mentioned a recent event that sort of brings type 1 up into some really new light. Tell us about that.
2: Well, we have a friend who's actually been a lacto-ovo vegetarian all her life. Mm-hmm. She developed type 1 diabetes at age 34.
1: Wow.
2: She was not able to really keep it under control. Her A1Cs were up to 8.4 for the past 10 years, which anybody who knows much about diabetes knows is a high-risk situation. After 18 years of being a diabetic, she started developing retinopathy, which is when the blood vessels in the eyes start to close off, and because of the pressure, probably start to leak liquid into the eyes, and that affects vision, which eventually will lead to blindness. So we had our first CHIP program here in Coquille, Oregon, in the spring of 2010. After she sent me a note. 4 months after finishing that program, she started to leak liquid into her eyes and went to see the ophthalmologist, and they scheduled her for surgery. By the time she went back for surgery, they actually saw improvement because of being on the CHIP program, and they decided not to do the surgery. And with time, things have improved so much that instead of seeing the ophthalmologist every 3 months, they've put it out to where now she goes only every 9 months. Uh-huh. Her A1Cs have dropped down to 6.8 from 8.4. So she's dropped her insulin needs from 35 units a day to 25 units a day.
1: And this is a type 1 diabetic.
2: This is a type 1. She'll never get to the point where she doesn't need insulin, but She's dropped her needs significantly.
1: So if a type 1 diabetes sufferer is listening to this program, apparently there are two parts to diabetes type 1. That is the fact that you have it, and you know there's no way of keeping you from getting that, I assume, because it's the failure of the... Well, I have to take that back, because this woman developed it. When we develop type 1 diabetes later in life, what are we doing that brings that about, doctor?
0: There may be a number of different causes, and sometimes we don't really know the cause of it. Why would the pancreas fail?
1: Right.
0: Could be something that's hereditary, where it it becomes a failure, or it could be a response to something in the environment, mm-hmm. either infectious or toxic, that produced the disease. And like I said, it may be what we call idiopathic. It means we don't really know what caused it, but it happens, and suddenly the pancreas is no longer producing adequate insulin.
1: But now I'm hearing that the other part, where the symptoms or the results of having type 1 diabetes can be mitigated, right?
0: Correct, and we've seen that quite a bit in CHIP. These findings have been observed by others as well, that people who have type 1 diabetes and come through CHIP in general reduce their insulin requirement significantly. It never goes away altogether. At least I haven't seen that happen for a type 1 diabetic.
1: Right.
0: And you wouldn't expect that when there's a true insulin depletion.
1: Exactly.
0: But you can make it a lot better by living better, eating better, etc.
1: My, that is such good news. Type 2 diabetes can be reversed, and now the symptoms of, the results of type 1 diabetes can be backed up. That is exciting news. We're going to talk more with Greg and Kathy Saunders. They are CHIP directors out there in Oregon. Dr. Saunders is a practicing physician, and Kathy is a nutritionist. That's a marriage made in heaven right there, a nutritionist and a doctor. Wow. And we're going to be talking more about the CHIP program and their ministry when we return, so don't go away.

0: Confused about breakfast cereals? 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
0: 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A national study in Brazil revealed that up to two-thirds of teenagers have already had their first sexual experience. 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This is your chance to select the perfect gift for that special someone who has nothing. 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Welcome back to CHIP Health. I'm Charles Mills. We're talking with Greg and Kathy Saunders in Oregon. They are CHIP directors. Dr. Saunders is a physician in that area, and his wife, Kathy, is a dietitian. I can't think of a better combination than a physician and a dietitian. These people have studied into these problems that we face in our lives, and they have answers that we can use to improve what's happening to us. And it's all about quality of life, as Dr. Saunders says just moments ago. He said that we want to live, yes, but we want to live well and healthfully, and that's very important. And that's what the CHIP program is all about. CHIP program is a lifestyle intervention program that is held throughout the country and around the world. Dr. Hans Diehl is the director, founder of that, and it brings about real changes in people's lives. Now, Greg and Kathy, if I were to go to a CHIP program and if I was suffering from type 1 or type 2 diabetes, what would I find there? What would you tell me to help me in this condition that I have?
2: Well, we'd start, obviously, with the program that's part of CHIP with Dr. Hans Diehl, and he provides a lot of scientific background as to explain why what we eat and how it affects our blood sugars and atherosclerosis and all the different aspects that we talk about in CHIP. But in addition to that, we provide recipes, we provide demonstrations, we provide samples of things, we provide meals for people to taste that show them a different way to eat, and they're always shocked at the fact that, hey, this tastes good. It's not cardboard. After 1.5, 2 weeks, people are saying, I have not felt this good in a long time. And they're enjoying it. They're enjoying the program. They're enjoying the support, the group dynamics, and they're enjoying the food and learning how to make tasty, enjoyable meals that will improve their health rather than destroy it.
0: Now, you said at the very beginning of this program, Kathy, that it is what we put in our mouth that is so affecting our health. Is that hard for Dr. Saunders? Is that hard for some people to just realize that what they sit down and put in their mouth can cause things like kidney disease and diabetes and heart disease?
3: Yeah, I think a lot of people do realize that it makes a difference, mm-hmm. but many people don't realize the magnitude of difference. Mm-hmm. Because I meet many people in my practice who say, oh, yeah, I know what to do. I know how to do this. and I can do this. And yet they are already suffering from the problems of our culture, our society, because we live in a culture that bombards people with pressure to make choices in food and lifestyle and whatever that are deemed now to be part of what people consider enjoyable life. And most people, when you talk about not eating a certain thing or not drinking a certain thing anymore, it's like you're taking away my joy of life. And when people actually come through the CHIP program, they find out, well, I can actually change my lifestyle, and it's actually even more joyful when I do that. And getting people through that paradigm shift of thinking is the big challenge. And that's what CHIP strives to do.
0: Yeah, because you say, these people say, I don't want you to take that away. And I think that's the wrong way of doing it. How does CHIP bridge that gap and keep from being a takeaway program? How do you do that, Kathy?
2: Well, obviously this is not a live-in lifestyle program where they come in and we actually do take away everything. They live at home and they have the choices to make. They come to us, we provide them a meal, we have all sorts of resources, books, recipes, samples of alternative things to replace some of the stuff that they're craving, but they actually see it in practice, yes. And they enjoy tasting, yes, alternative meals, and we try to make them as user-friendly as possible. They don't have to necessarily go to a health food store to buy it. They can buy it at their local Safeway or whatever mainstream grocery store. We try to make it basic enough that it doesn't take a gourmet cook. This is things that people can do in their own lifestyle.
0: Boy, you hit it right on the head there, Kathy. That is exactly right. We're not taking away something. We're replacing it with something else. We're giving you alternatives. That's the secret. And what amazes me when I talk to people who have gone through CHIP programs is, you know, I have discovered that I crave apples or I crave carrots just as much as I used to crave pop and just as much as I used to crave that candy bar. And that's good news, isn't it?
2: It is.
0: My, because when they make these better choices, and it's all about choices, it's health by choice. We say that on the program every week, health by choice. When you start making the better choices, you can still have cravings. You can still look forward to that meal. But when you sit down to that meal, you're going to find some very different food there, food that's going to keep you from having these problems that Dr. Saunders and Kathy face on a daily basis with people that come to CHIP. Dr. Saunders, let me ask you this. Is there a tipping point? Is there a someone who is just so far gone that they walk into the CHIP and you can't help them?
3: We haven't found such a patient. It's pretty obvious that anybody, even if they have horrible disease processes, and like we said earlier, we hadn't seen good evidence to say that kidney disease could be reversed. And this is what struck us about, you know, somebody who's already on the transplant list, now being able to get off the transplant list. I hadn't seen that before. But it's another reminder that the body is amazingly capable of repairing itself and rejuvenating, even despite all the damage that we've done by poor lifestyle choices. When you start to make good choices, your body responds. And it may not mean that you get back to being a super healthy 20-year-old, but you may be surprised at how dramatic the improvement can be. And just like Kathy said earlier, this is the common comment that we hear by the second week of CHIP, is that a lot of people are saying, wow, I just haven't felt this good in a long time.
0: You see a lot of people, Dr. Saunders, in your practice. I think that you have identified a real issue here. People don't know how sick they are, by and large. Am I correct?
3: Yeah, that's true.
0: Yeah, yeah. And when you start giving them these little... We're not talking about grand sweeping changes. We're talking about drinking more water. We're talking about replacing food items with just as tasty and just as wonderful food items that are much more nutritious. And it happens very rapidly. I love the fact that you've told me this type 1 story, because I'm gonna use this. I'm going to talk to people about this, because here was someone scheduled for eye surgery. There was a person on the list for a new kidney. As you remember, Dr. Esselstyn had patients who had been seen by doctors and been told to go home and die. We can't help you. And yet, by making these simple lifestyle changes, that alters their futures tremendously. What does that do for you guys personally when you know you have that kind of information to share with people? How does that make you feel?
3: Well, it's very gratifying because that's how we really make a true impact in people's lives. And my specialty is general surgery, and I can fix some things with surgery. You know, people may come to me, for example, with a gallbladder problem that these, you know, predominantly the gallbladder disease we see in America is due to lifestyle issues. And, you know, the solid fact is that they don't need that surgery if they make some lifestyle changes. In many cases, you know, we can turn what we call symptomatic cholelithiasis, which is, you know, people who are having pain from gallstones, which is an indication for surgery, into what we call asymptomatic cholelithiasis, where they're not having any pain anymore because they choose to make lifestyle changes. And that means I lose that surgery, which is a downside for me from an economic standpoint. But it makes me feel good when I see that happen to a patient because I say, yeah, they've taken the initiative to take responsibility for their health and make a big difference. Another common thing we see is gastroesophageal reflux disease. People come to me for that, and they are thinking about having some sort of procedure, what we call an anti-reflux procedure, surgery, to take care of their disease. But if they change their lifestyle, lose some weight, often the symptoms go away, and then they don't need an operation. One of the common things that I make money from is colonoscopy, screening colonoscopy, because colon cancer is so common in this country. But I spent a number of years practicing in Africa at a mission hospital, and nobody gets colon cancer there. Nobody needed a colonoscopy. And I know that that can be done when people choose to change their lifestyle. You know, ultimately, if we could do that in America, we would take away this need for screening colonoscopy simply by changing our lifestyle. But most people are not willing to do that, and that's the tragic fact.
0: It certainly is. And Kathy, what is the difference between those patients who saw your husband in Africa and the patients who see your husband in Oregon? What is causing that colon problem?
2: It's what we put in our mouth. Yeah. That's the basic cause.
0: So we need to move to Africa and take... No, we can enjoy that kind of health. We can enjoy that type of absence of disease here in this country. And SHIP Program and Dr. Saunders and Kathy know this very well, and they're sharing it with us today. I want to invite you, listener, to visit a website, www.chiphealth.org. That's www.chiphealth, just like the name of this program, .org. That is the official CHIP Coronary Health Improvement Project website. And check out some of the resources that Dr. Deal has made available there. You can find some of the same material and articles and scientific studies that Dr. Saunders and Kathy use in their ministry there in Oregon. You can find this information because education, information really is the foundation for prevention of disease. The more you know, the better you can live, and the longer you can live, and the better health you can enjoy. Dr. Saunders and Kathy Saunders, thank you so much for being with us today. We appreciate it.
3: Pleasure.
2: Thank you.
0: 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Goodbye, everyone.

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4: Now a look at your morning weather on Columbia Christian Talk Radio. Mostly sunny today with a high near 86 and lows around 60. Intermittent clouds tomorrow with a high of 83 and lows around 55. For your Wednesday, mostly sunny with a high near 78 and lows around 54. And for Thursday, mostly cloudy with a high near 83 and lows around 62. That's your morning weather on Columbia Christian Talk Radio.
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6: From the Christian News Radio Network, I'm Jim Miller. President Trump rejecting Iran's response to a U.S. proposal to end the war. In a post on Truth Social, Trump says he's read the response from Iran's so-called representatives, calling it totally unacceptable that the response has been sent to mediators in Pakistan. It comes after the president said in an earlier social media post that Iran has been playing games with the U.S. and the rest of the world now for 47 years. U.S. says a ceasefire with Iran remains in place. That's even though the U.S. military and Iranian forces traded attacks over the Strait of Hormuz. News Nation's Joe Khalil is in Doha, Qatar, with the latest developments.
7: There are still active military strikes. Just today, the UAE confirming it intercepted two Iranian drones that came over into the Emirates territory. There was another boat about 24 miles from where we're standing right here in Doha. That was struck by an Iranian drone as well. And then remember, just Thursday and Friday, you had the United States and Iran exchanging fire back and forth. There were American vessels that were struck by Iranian missiles and drones in the Strait of Hormuz.
6: Latest U.S. proposal to end the war included reopening of the Strait of Hormuz and rolling back Iran's nuclear program. Energy Secretary Chris Wright says the president opened to suspending the gas tax to help lower pump prices. His comments come as gas prices hitting a national average of $4.52 Sunday. That, according to AAA, that's an increase of more than 50% since the start of the Iran war. People from 23 countries are leaving a cruise ship with a hantavirus outbreak. Health officials say all 140 people who were still on the boat this morning were healthy. News Nation's Marcus Espinosa has the story.
8: Here's how it's going to work. They are going to get on small boats off of the ship, and then they're going to be taken to port there at the Canary Islands. Then they will immediately be put onto a bus. That bus takes about 10 to 15 minutes then to get to the airport. Also, the passengers are given just a single plastic bag for use to help them carry some things and travel with them. Every single passenger is going to be wearing full protective gear.
6: The American passengers were flown to the National Quarantine Unit at the University of Nebraska in Omaha. They'll have the choice of whether to be quarantined or self-isolate. New research suggests fewer than 10,000 steps a day can still help control your weight. Research presented at the European Congress on Obesity found that 8,500 steps a day will help maintain weight loss after dieting. The 10,000 steps a day standard became popular during the 1960s as a marketing campaign to sell pedometers in Japan. Experts say while walking is important to avoid gaining weight, so is a calorie deficit and combining cardio with strength training to build muscle and burn calories. From Christian News Radio Network, I'm Jim Miller. To hear this and other reports on demand, visit ChristianNewsRadio.org.
9: 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And now, Pastor Benjamin.
10: Father in heaven, thank you so much for this time. Thank you, Lord, that you've kept us safe throughout this week. As we are about to study your word once more, we want to ask that you'd please grace us with your presence. Please draw close to us, O Lord. Fill us with your Spirit, guide us, and lead us is our earnest plea and prayer, for we pray in Jesus' name. Amen. The title of our study this evening is Jesus' Encounter at the Wedding Feast. And we are trying to go chronological through the life of Christ and the encounters that he had with different people. This is our series that we are studying right now on Friday nights. And we are now looking at the wedding feast. This is found in John chapter 2. And so in John chapter 2, we read verses 1 and 2. And the third day there was a marriage in Cana of Galilee. And the mother of Jesus was there. And both Jesus was called and his disciples to the marriage. Jesus and the disciples that he had already called, not all of them, but those that he'd already called by the sea, they were invited to this marriage in Cana of Galilee. And what happens next? Let's continue reading. Verse 3. And when they wanted wine, the mother of Jesus saith unto him, they have no wine. They ran out of wine, and Jesus' mother turns to Jesus and says, hey, they have no wine. And in other words, she wanted Jesus, her son, to do something about it. I guess she must have already known that he could perform miracles. And maybe she thought that this was his chance to show to the world what she had cherished in her heart for so long, that he was the Messiah, the Son of God. She wanted him to perform a miracle that he could produce this wine when they had run out. Maybe it was a close friend or a relative. Maybe it was someone that was close to her that she wanted to help. But nonetheless, her intention in turning to Jesus and saying, they have no wine, was very, very obvious. She wanted him to do something about it. You see, Mary had kept these secrets in her heart for a long time. Since his birth, or even just before his birth, she knew the child that she was carrying. An angel came and told her. And in Luke chapter 2, verse 5 to 19, this is what the Bible says. And it came to pass, as the angels were gone away from them into heaven, the shepherds said one to another, let us now go even unto Bethlehem, and see this thing which is come to pass, which the Lord hath made known unto us. And they came with haste, and found Mary and Joseph, and the babe lying in a manger. And when they had seen it, they made known abroad the saying which was told them concerning this child. And all they that heard it wondered at those things which were told them by the shepherds. But Mary kept all these things and pondered them in her heart. Mary had known since the birth of her son, that this child would be for the rising and the falling of the nations, that this child would bring hope to the whole world, that this child was the promised Redeemer and the Messiah. And, you know, she had been holding all this in her heart until now. And since she's seen the son get baptized, maybe she got the reports that this voice came from heaven, and now Jesus had been in the wilderness for 40 years, and he comes down and 40 days, and Jesus comes down now with a different demeanor on his face, with seriousness in his eyes. She knows that he's not going home to help his father Joseph anymore in the carpenter's shop. She knows that he is now set on a mission that only the Father in heaven has set him on. And she's hoping. She's hoping, as any mother would, that the people would accept her son. That the people would now be able to see what she has known all this time. That this is truly the Messiah to the whole world. But what is Jesus' response to Mary, his mother, when she says, they have no wine? What does he reply with? John chapter 2, verse 4, the Bible says, Jesus saith unto her, woman, What have I to do with thee? Mine hour is not yet come. What does Jesus say? Woman, what have I to do with thee? Mine hour is not yet come. I know it sounds rude in our modern day language, calling a person woman, especially your mother. You don't call anybody that unless you're just joking. But here, it sounds rude in the modern day, but actually Jesus was being very, very polite and respectful to his mother. That was the custom of their time. And so he addresses her in a polite manner. And then he says, what? What have I to do with thee? He's not saying, I don't know you. Who are you? What do I have to do with you? Even though you raised me, what do I have to do with you? He's not saying that, friends. But he has to answer the insinuation that the mother is making. They have no wine. Jesus, go. Do a miracle, right? But what does he say? What do I have to do with thee? Meaning this situation has nothing to do with the reason for which I came to the earth. Do you see that? Jesus is saying, look, this is not the reason why I came to help people when they have run out of wine, to give them wine. Jesus did not come to the earth to put on a show. He did not come to the earth to tickle people's fancy and perform a few magic tricks, as we would say, on miracles, and to heal a few people and that was it. No, friends, his mission was much higher and much broader and much deeper than even what his mother could comprehend. And so he had to help her understand this and say, what have I to do with thee? Mother, I did not come for this reason. And it showed that even Mary had misunderstood her own son's mission. The claims of God, friends, are above the earthly ties of human relationships. We have to make sure that no earthly connection and attraction turns our feet from the path which God Himself wants us to walk. Sometimes well-meaning people and people that are with good intentions, they want us to do certain things, and we got to make sure that we walk in the light of which God has revealed to us. But if we are to do that, that means you have to know the reason for which God has called you to this world. Do you understand your purpose? Do you understand your calling? Do you understand the reason for why you are born into the world for such a time as this? Only you can answer that. And Jesus, he understood it very, very clearly. But then the second part of his response is what? Mine hour is not yet come. It was not his time. This was not the time, nor the place, nor the event for which God had called him to. And Jesus had to make sure that he was about his father's business. That was always his focus from a young age. Even at the age of 12, when the parents brought him to Jerusalem and they lost him for a day and they found him 3 days later, he was in the temple and he was teaching them, the people that were the religious leaders. He was asking questions that were beyond his age. And this is what we read in Luke chapter 2, 48 and 49. And when they saw him, they were amazed. And his mother said unto him, Son, why hast thou dealt thus with us? Behold, thy father and I have sought thee sorrowing. And he said unto them, how is it that ye sought me? Wist ye not that I must be about my father's business? Even from a young age, he was learning to do the will of God and not use his gifts for selfish purposes. So Jesus replies to Mary, woman, what have I to do with thee? Mine hour is not yet come. If you were Mary, what would you be thinking at this point? Well, mine hour is not yet come. Jesus, okay, I get it. You're not here to turn water into wine. And this is not the time for him to perform any miracles. Okay, at least I tried. At least I tried, right? Basically, you're thinking, what? Jesus is not going to help. Right? I mean, when you look at that response and what Jesus said, I don't think anyone would think differently, right? But look at what Mary says next. John chapter 2 and verse 5. His mother saith unto the servants, whatsoever he saith unto you, do it. Did you catch that? Woman, my hour is not yet come. What have I to do with thee? Mine hour is not yet come. This is not the time. And Mary looks at the son, turns to the servants, whatever he says, do it, okay? It's as if Mary did not even hear what Jesus was saying. It's as if she didn't comprehend what he was trying to get across. Did you understand, mother, what I was trying to say? Oh, she understood all right. But why did she reply this way? You know, it's like she did not even get the message. But you see, friends, what was happening here? She was stepping out in faith. She was believing her son. But beyond that, the Redeemer, the Messiah, it's almost as if she had utmost faith that he was going to help and he was able to help no matter what. Presumption? Not so. Faith? More likely. Jesus would ultimately reward the faith of the woman that was standing before her, before him. Not because that was his mother, not because he was being an obedient son, but he saw the faith in her heart that she got the message when Jesus said to her, mine hour is not yet come. But she still trusted that he was the promised Messiah and that he was more than able to perform any miracle on this earth. So, let's continue. John chapter 2, 6 through 10. We're going to read all the way to the end of the story. And there were set there 6 water pots of stone, after the manner of the purifying of the Jews, containing 2 or 3 firkins apiece. Jesus saith unto them, fill the water pots with water. And they filled them up to the brim. And he saith unto them, draw out now, and bear unto the governor of the feast. And they bear it. When the ruler of that feast had tasted the water that was made wine, and knew not whence it was, but the servants which drew the water knew, the governor of the feast called the bridegroom, and said unto him, every man at the beginning doth set forth good wine. And when men have well drunk, then that which is worse. But thou hast kept the good wine until now. So the water is turned into wine. The water is poured in, and wine is drawn out by the servants to bring it to the people. This miracle has significance first in regard to the symbols of what it means to us and its application to us today. And that's where I want to start first. You see, the water that was poured in, that water represents baptism. It represents baptism. We know this through several texts. John chapter 3 verse 5, Jesus answered, verily, verily, I say unto thee, except a man be born of water and of the Spirit, he cannot enter into the kingdom of God. So we got to be born of the water. We all know that that's water baptism. And then also in Romans chapter 6 verse 3, it says this, know ye not that so many of us as were baptized into Christ, or Jesus Christ, were baptized into his death? So, very clearly, the baptism there is the baptism of Jesus and the symbolism of what it means to us today as well. So, not just to be baptized only, but Christ's baptism. And then the wine. So, the water came, it went in, and out came wine. What does wine represent? That's very simple too. We celebrate this in the communion. Luke 22, 17 to 18 and verse 20. And he took the cup and gave thanks and said, take this and divide it among yourselves. For I say unto you, I will not drink of the fruit of the vine. And verse 20, likewise also the cup after supper, saying, this

Have a look at this. This is the reference to the ministry of Christ on earth. It has an object lesson to us here. It would start at his baptism and end at his death. That was Christ's ministry on the earth here. And then it says what? How did the water become wine? It was through the word of Jesus. He said to the servants, pour in the water. And then he said to the servants, draw it out. It was not because of the servants that the water became wine. It was because of Christ's word. And so through his ministry, throughout the ministry of Jesus Christ on earth, as he walked this earth, he was always pointing back to his word, the power of his word, whether it was his preaching and his teaching, or whether it was through his healing, through the miracles that he performed, even calming that storm that was on the sea. It was through the power of his word that we would come to understand the gospel of salvation, specifically the ministry of Christ, even on this earth. And it would be through the word that the great plan of salvation would be unveiled to all of us. But you see, who was the one that brought the wine to the people? It wasn't Jesus. It was the servants. And so the servants of Christ are tasked with bringing the gospel to the whole world. Tasked with bringing this message and his word to everybody. And so the blessing of the wine from this wedding feast, it would be brought out by human hands, not angels. Even though the Bible says the angels, they desire, they really want to spend time in giving the gospel. It's such a wonderful work to them. But God has left it to us as human beings. And so today the gospel in and of itself has in it and of itself power. But it must be brought out to the whole world by human hands, by your hands and mine. Not just the pastor, not just the church leaders, but by every single person. We are to be messengers of the blessings of God. And you see, before that could happen though, what had to take place? The servants themselves would have to believe as well, right? They had to follow the command of Jesus, but they were sticking their necks out by following Jesus, and we don't know whether they already knew that it was wine already. I don't know if they tasted it or not before they brought it out. They don't know whether it was the best of quality or what. But they even had to have faith that I trust the word of Jesus and what he says. And so what he says, I'm going to do it. You see that? So even them, they had to have faith in the word that Jesus gave to them, that water had already been turned into wine, even though they, just moments before, had poured in water. So the servants are just as important in this story as anyone else, because they represent us. But I want to pause here and address the issue of Jesus turning water into wine real quick. Many people point to this and say that Jesus turned water into wine. You know, it's okay for us to drink wine, alcoholic wine. But you see, friends, I want to look at a few facts before we draw some conclusions as to whether we think that this is alcohol or whether we think this is grape juice. The first thing is we find in Isaiah 65, verse 8. This is what the Bible says about wine. Thus saith the Lord, as the new wine is found in the cluster. And what cluster is this? It's obviously referring to grapes. And one saith, destroy it not, for a blessing is in it. You see, there is a new wine. It's what we call freshly squeezed grape juice. So in the Bible, when we look at that word wine, we can't look at it how we interpret it today. When we look at the word, you know, in the Bible it uses the word, I've got to be careful about this. I don't know if it's used in the Bible, but, you know, maybe 30 years ago, it was okay to say the word gay because that word gay is happy. But you can't use that word today to describe how you feel. You see that? So you can't always go, oh, this is how we interpret today. That's what it must be. No. In the Bible, the word wine is used to describe alcoholic wine and also freshly squeezed.

0: yeast, grape juice. So we see that in Isaiah. The second thing that I want you to consider is this. You see, the wine represents what? Jesus' blood. We already looked at that in the communion. So his blood cleanses us from all sin. So it can't be fermented wine it can't be represented by that wine that causes us to get drunk. The Bible itself condemns this type of wine. In Proverbs chapter 20, verse 1, the Bible says, "Wine is a mocker, strong drink is raging, and whosoever is deceived thereby is not wise." There is a wine in the Bible that the Bible itself condemns. And it doesn't make sense that the God of the Bible, Jesus himself, who is the author of this word, would come down and make something that he himself condemns. It can't be that Jesus made alcoholic wine. You see that? And then number three, I want to look at the amount of wine that Jesus actually made. Because, you know, they say, yeah, Jesus made wine, but if he really made wine, are you really sure that this is alcoholic and not just grape juice? You got to look at how much he actually made, because when you calculate it, he made enough to send people to the hospital or even to their graves. So let's look at this real quick, okay? In John 2:6, coming back to the story, John chapter 2, verse 6, how much wine did Jesus make? There were set there 6 water pots of stone. How many? 6 water pots. After the manner of the purifying of the Jews. And how much did they hold? 2 or 3 firkins apiece. Okay? So there were 6 water pots. And they contained about 2 to 3 firkins apiece. All right? And when you look up that word firkin in the concordance, one firkin is approximately 40 liters. All right? So 6 water pots containing anywhere from 80 liters to 120 liters. So at a minimum, if Jesus made 6 water pots with 2 firkins apiece, that's 6 times 2 times 40 to bring it into our conversion today, he made 480 liters of wine. At the maximum, he would have made 3 firkins, which is 6 water pots times 3 firkins times 40 liters, it gives us 720 liters maximum that Jesus would have made. But the Bible says 2 to 3, so we take an average. Between 480 and 720, that average is 600 liters. Now I want you to consider this. Jesus made 600 liters of wine. And if we consider that to be alcoholic wine, it contained alcohol, that would have sent all the guests to the hospital. In fact, it would have sent some of them to their graves. And good one, Jesus, performing your first miracle and killing people, eh? But we know that that's not what Jesus did. And it just doesn't sound right. It does not sound like what the Savior of the world would come to do, to bring a curse and not a blessing. And moreover, at what point did these servants bring out the wine to be served? In John chapter 2 and verse 10, it says this. The master, he says to the bridegroom, every man at the beginning doth set forth good wine. So at the beginning of the wedding feast, everyone sets forth all the best wine. And when the men have well drunk, meaning when they've done drinking and they've finished drinking, then you bring out that which is worst. But you've kept the good wine until now. What is that now that he's referring to? Hey, usually people bring out the worst wine at the end and the best wine at the beginning. But you brought out the best now. That now was at the end. You see, they had been already going for a few days and they ran out of wine. They ran out. They didn't run out at the beginning. They would have had plenty. But they had already been drinking. Are you telling me that Jesus made 600 liters of wine for people that had already been drinking for a few days? It doesn't make sense. He would have killed them all. 600 liters. And we know that wine usually contains greater alcoholic content than liquor like beer. Maybe there are other spirits out there that, you know, the liquors that are higher, but I know wine has a higher concentration. And this would have absolutely killed people. It would have, because they'd already been drinking. I do not believe that Jesus made alcoholic wine, something that he himself, in the scriptures, because he was the Word, the living Word, condemned in the Old Testament. So, friends, it is very, very clear that Jesus simply made what? Grape juice. But you know, in verse 10, as we read it, and I want to read this again to you, every man at the beginning doth set forth good wine. And then when men have well drunk, then that which is worse. In verse 10, there is uttered a very, very important truth. Every man sets forth what is best at the beginning. And then at the end, out comes the worst. And that's what the world offers. And all its gifts, all its pleasures, all its seeming achievements. It seems pleasurable at the beginning, but all that excitement and all that mirth ends with weariness and disgust. It doesn't deal with the root of our problems or fill the void in our hearts, friends. But Christ, he's the opposite. Every day with Jesus only gets sweeter and sweeter. He declares to those that are open to him, he says in John chapter 1 verse 50, Jesus, he speaks to the Nathanael, because I said unto thee, I saw thee under the fig tree, believest thou? Thou shalt see greater things than these. If you believe, you will see even greater miracles. There are greater miracles that Christ will reveal to us than when we first followed him. And from when we first believed him, our spiritual life should not grow stale. The miracles should continue, and not just only continue, but they should get greater and in greater magnitude. You know, sometimes we look at maybe some people that are Christian for a short time and we think, oh, maybe their praises are so, quote unquote, elementary. And that's how you felt back then. But maybe it's because we feel like that because we ourselves have not experienced a miracle that is meant to be to the magnitude of our faith if we had been walking with Christ. Jesus says, you haven't seen anything yet. But the world, it gives its best and then the worst at the end. But Jesus, he gives his best and it only gets better and better and better and better. John chapter 2 and verse 11. The very last verse ends like this. This beginning of miracles did Jesus in Cana of Galilee, and manifested his glory, and his disciples believed on him. This is the first miracle that Jesus performed when he came into full-time ministry. And it says there in verse 11 that he manifested his glory, and as a result, his disciples believed in him even more. They already believed in him to some extent. But this miracle was performed also for the sake of his disciples. The disciples, they would encounter many and great temptations to unbelief. They would look at the religious leaders of their time and their acceptance of Christ only to see him rejected and maligned and betrayed and ultimately crucified. The disciples, they would go through a lot of trials on their faith. So Jesus, every opportunity that he had, he would take to strengthen the faith of his disciples. And these disciples, they would go out to declare the wonderful works of Christ. He would send them out two by two, and then in pairs later on in a group of 70 and 120 and even more, greater. And when they go out, they would be amazed and probably bitterly disappointed by the unbelief and the deep-seated prejudice that people would have against Christ and his message. They would probably be discouraged by the priests and the rabbis, those religious leaders of the day, hoping that they would accept Christ, but ultimately rejecting. But it would be these earthly miracles from Jesus that would strengthen the faith of the disciples to stand against this opposition and hold on to Christ and continue to believe that he was the Messiah. Friends, have you experienced this acts of miracles in your life? Have you seen Jesus for yourself? Because what I see too often, at least in the churches, is that the first sign of trouble, the first sign of disappointment, the first sign where something does not go our way and it shakes the boat that we're in, that we're sailing in, our life gets rocky and choppy and we seem to lose sight of Jesus. The minute that happens, many of us, we forsake Christ. We blame Christ. We question him and doubt him. But friends, what we need is a strengthening of our faith. Maybe that to hear the word of God and to do service for him through bringing the gospel to the people. It's not just about standing up and singing song service and playing the piano and all these small little things in church, but giving the word of God to people. And as you do, it will strengthen your faith. And you'll see greater miracles than these. Have you seen those miracles, friends? Has your faith been strengthened? Have you beheld Jesus and the wonders that he wants to do in your life and through your life, that no matter what happens, it will never shake your foundation? Jesus, he was giving the evidence and the proof of his divinity and his messiahship to his disciples. But Jesus, he was also there to grace this wedding feast with his presence. Just as he performed the first wedding in the Garden of Eden for Adam and Eve, the first miracle that he would do would be at a wedding. He showed the importance of social interaction. Sure, we're at the end of times, friends. And some people believe that we shouldn't even get married. And I don't wish to get into such a debate, but you know, if Christ has laid that conviction of your heart to remain single, I'm not going to argue with you. Every man and woman to their own calling. But there is nothing wrong with attending such social gatherings. You know, Christ would eat and laugh with the sinners and the publicans so hard that religious leaders got upset and they would call him a wine bibber. They thought he was drunk. But Jesus, it would be at these times, at these social gatherings, these light-hearted gatherings, that he would bring the truth in, that he'd be able to share about his mission and his word. It was in these occasions that he was able to turn people's hearts and minds to heavenly things. Friends, there's nothing wrong with going to social gatherings, but just make sure you're not like the world, that you take the time to point people to Christ. Show them that there's something better that will satisfy their thirst, that is more pleasurable than what the world can give. We got to make sure we don't remove ourselves from these situations only to think that, oh, I got to wait for the second coming of Jesus and everyone else is just wicked, wicked, wicked. No, friends, even Jesus did that. But you know, lastly, remember, this miracle was a result of the faith that Mary had in Jesus. Even though she misunderstood his mission at that point, the simple faith that she had in Christ was ultimately rewarded. So with the simple faith that we have today, if we have faith that's like a grain of a mustard seed, so small, though it starts small, as it starts to grow, our understanding and comprehension of God's work will also continue to grow and expand and strengthen our faith too, and overflow as a blessing to others. Because of Mary's faith, all the guests in the wedding tasted a wine that had never been tasted before on this earth. It had a heavenly origin. You know, even the minute grapes are pressed into grape juice, it begins to break down. It begins to ferment. It begins to rot. But Jesus, when he turned that water into wine, man had never tasted such a blessing before. And so with the little faith that you have, you got to remember, it's not just blessing for yourself. It's not only that you can see a miracle and strengthen your faith, but you become a blessing. And so friends, we got to learn to exercise the faith that God has given to every single one of us. We can't shut ourselves in and just keep asking for blessings and pray for blessings and seek for blessings in the Word of God and point to the Bible and say, God, I want to be like Abraham. I want to have 400 servants. God, I want to be like Solomon, who had so much gold he left off counting. God, I want to be like King David, who was so wealthy and rich and famous. God, I want to be, I want to be. And instead of telling God who you want to be in the Bible, look beyond that and be the blessing like Abraham was. Through that Abrahamic covenant, have that faith, that exercise in God that will bring a blessing to the whole world. Friends, faith as a mustard seed will grow into a great blessing to all those around you. Not just for ourselves, but to our neighbor, to our family, to our friends. Can people see your faith? Can they taste it? Can they feel the effects of your faith? Mary's faith, it was felt by a whole town that came together for a wedding feast. And today, Jesus is still calling you to be the light and the salt of the earth, to be a blessing. And he wants to give you his light. He wants to shine the light of the glory of the knowledge of Jesus Christ into your heart and set it on fire so that you can give light to others. Not just for salvation's sake, but for the salvation of others. In this Christmas season, in this time where many of us really think about ourselves, I know my children, they're thinking about all the gifts. You know, we don't have a Christmas tree. And I'm not saying anything against those that do. It's not about that. It's about the spirit in which you approach it. And the time when the whole world focuses on the birth of Christ. We know that that's not when he was born. But we can turn people's hearts to the scriptures. Let's aim to be a blessing, even in this time of Christmas, where many of us are used to getting presents for self. This year, see how you can use some of your own money, some of your hard-earned money, not claiming it from the church, not taking it from the church, not taking it from anyone else, but take some of your money and buy something for somebody that is not as fortunate as you, that can never give something back to you, so that you can be a blessing, so that you can shed a little light on the earth in this Christmas season and this festive holidays. May we learn to be a salt and a light of the earth. Let us be a blessing. Let's bow our heads, shall we? Father in heaven, oh Lord, Jesus came to live his life to be a total blessing. And he poured out every drop and ounce of the gift of his life to each and every one of us. And I pray, Lord, that you'd please help us to have faith. Faith to trust and believe in you, because without that we cannot be a blessing. We need not a blessing from heaven, but we need the blessing himself, Jesus Christ, our Lord and Savior, to dwell in our hearts so that we can be the blessing to others. Lord, touch our hearts this evening. Help us to see that we can do much more and be much more than what you've ever and wanted for us to be. Help us not to focus on self in this holiday season, but help us to focus on others and to realize that there are many blessings that we have missed. And sometimes, Lord, we focus still too much on our own problems and our own trials. Help us to look beyond that in this next few weeks to see how we can just simply be a blessing. Thank you, Lord, because you've been a blessing to us in this past year, in this past week. And I know that if we pause, even for today, we can see a blessing that you've given to us. Lord, you're so good. Good to each and every one of us. We love you, and may you continue to strive with us and be with us and guide us and bless us so that we can bless others as well. For we pray in Jesus' name. Amen.
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2: Days to natural blood pressure control, the no pressure solution. One of the world's foremost exercise advocacy groups is the American College of Sports Medicine. It reminds us of the caution needed when ramping up physical activity when individuals begin a typical exercise program. Here's the quote: prior to beginning any exercise program, individuals should seek medical evaluation and clearance to engage in activity. Not all exercise programs are suitable for everyone, and some programs may result in injury. Activities should be carried out at a pace that is comfortable for the user. Users should discontinue participation in any exercise activity that causes pain or discomfort. In such event, medical consultation should be immediately obtained. End of quote. Exercise? Yes. But exercise caution.
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As the New World was discovered by Columbus in 1492, two men were born on this side of the Atlantic who would have a powerful impact on the shaping of Protestantism in Britain, Latimer and Cranmer. Hugh Latimer was born in 1491, here in the small village of Thurcaston, just north of Leicester, a similar area that John Wycliffe would have worked just over a century before. His father was a farmer, and yet despite their humble occupation, he made sure that Latimer stayed in school and got an education, a vital decision that would take him far in life. He enrolled in Cambridge University at the age of 14, and in 1510 was elected a fellow here at Clare College. He was at the time an ardent papist and preached passionately against men such as Luther and Melanchthon for 7 years. His belief in Catholic teachings was great, and his zeal in the divine mission of the papacy was unshakable. So what turned this pillar of papism into a pillar of Protestantism? An encounter with a man by the name of Thomas Bilney, who afterwards would visit him, even coming to the confessional booth to speak with him, and he eventually changed his views. The two men would later go and visit the sick and imprisoned in Cambridge together. Latimer went on to become the royal chaplain and the bishop here in Worcester, advocating for papal reform and denouncing the clergy who did not own a Bible or the parishioners who could not even recite the Lord's Prayer. His clarion call to reform ended him in prison in 1539, but he was spared the stake by the intervention of Thomas Cromwell. He remained in prison until the death of Henry VIII, when Edward VI released him from prison. He would never ever hold the high office of bishop again, but continued to preach regularly, where audiences enjoyed his preaching, which was known for its wit, its intelligence, and its biblical nature. When Edward VI died on July the 6th, 1553, England was thrown into turmoil. Lady Jane Grey ascended the throne, but only had it for 9 days before Mary Tudor took the throne. Despite initial favor toward the reformers, her intentions of making England a Catholic nation soon became clear. Mary ordered the arrest of Latimer, and word reached him that his captors were on their way, offering him an opportunity to escape, but he chose not to. As he passed Smithfield on his way to London, he commented, "This place has long groaned for my life." Imprisoned here at the Tower of London, he met Nicholas Ridley, Bishop of London, and Thomas Cranmer, Archbishop of Canterbury. In March of 1554, they were tried here in Oxford, where Latimer was asked whether the natural body of Christ was in the sacrament, to which he responded, "Our Saviour's body is in heaven, whither he departed at the Ascension." He went on to explain that the change at communion was not in the bread, but in the heart of the believer. He and Ridley were sentenced to death. And on the 16th of October, they were brought to the place of their execution outside Balliol College. Here, a cross marks the ground of the exact spot where they were burned to death. Before the flames, they shared an embrace. And Ridley said to Latimer, "Be of good cheer, brother. God will either assuage the fury of the flames or strengthen us to endure it." Latimer then responded, "Be of good comfort, Master Ridley, and play the man. We shall this day, by God's grace, light a candle in England, as I trust in God, shall never be put out." History says that Latimer died soon after, but Ridley died a slow and painful death. The cost of their death was just over £1.05, but the real result was the overthrow of Romanism here in England. The entire country was appalled by a religion that had to resort to such brutal methods in order to sustain itself. As we contemplate their life,
and their death. The real question for us, though, is does the light that they lit at their death still burn in our lives and our witness today?

0: Today's Staying Vertical segment comes from the devotional book, Color My World with Love. It was written by Terry Rosselmond Moore and is entitled, He Never Lets Go. Terry has two theme texts, and they both come from the New International Version of the Bible. The first is Deuteronomy 31, verse 8. The Lord Himself will go before you and will be with you. He will never leave you nor forsake you. Do not be afraid. Do not be discouraged. Terry's second text comes from John chapter 14, verses 17 and 18. The Spirit of Truth. The world cannot accept Him because it neither sees Him nor knows Him. But you know Him, for He lives with you and will be in you. I will not leave you as orphans. I will come to you. Terry writes, There are glorious days in my relationship with God. My morning devotions are rich and His praises are constantly on my lips. Everything in my life is humming along. I'm on the mountaintop. And then there are those other days, days when I do not want to pray and my morning devotional time is non-existent. The humming along has stopped. Nothing is going right. The job promotion didn't come through. I regained those 10 pounds. I'm in the valley. During these times, I struggle to connect with God. However, it is also during these times that I am most aware of how much He loves me. The Holy Spirit is relentless. He gives a gentle prod, a firmer nudge, and sometimes a push, especially when my heart is stubborn, resentful, and willful. God is aware of every pitfall. He sees where the wrong desires of my heart may lead and does not let up until I am reminded that He, not I, is in control. For I know the plans I have for you, declares the Lord, plans to prosper you and not to harm you, plans to give you hope and a future, Jeremiah 29:11. And silently my heart cries, Hold on to me, God. Don't let me go. Get me through this valley. And He comes through and leads me back to the mountaintop. I am reminded that the Lord Himself goes before you and will be with you. He will never leave you nor forsake you. Do not be afraid. Do not be discouraged. Deuteronomy 31:8. God has been a very real presence in my life. He guides my path. When I stray, He, like a relentless shepherd, seeks me and reminds me that He has been there with me all along, for He never lets go. That concludes Terry Rosselmond Moore's devotional entitled, He Never Lets Go, and this is Carolyn Sutton for Staying Vertical.
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2: Exodus chapter 20, verse 16 says, You shall not bear false witness against your neighbor. This is commandment number 9 of the Big Ten that God wrote with His own finger on two tables of stone. To bear false witness basically means to lie, to speak falsely about another person. And this is going on all over the world. Have you ever had anybody lie about you? I certainly have. Some people slander me because I believe in the Ten Commandments, because I teach the Big Ten. People say things falsely about me and my teaching. They are accountable to God for what they're saying. It's not easy to not bear false witness, but to speak the truth. There's a number of things that we need to think about in order to do it. We need to not jump to conclusions, which is easy to do, or we can jump into error. We need to speak carefully and not be so quick to talk. We need to be honest and we need to be humble. I think there's a reason why God gave each of us two ears and only one mouth. He wants us to listen more than we talk. George Orwell once made a very famous statement, and it applies to us today. He said, In this age of universal deceit, telling the truth is a revolutionary act. It's not easy to tell the truth, especially when lies are everywhere. But God is calling people, He's calling you and He's calling me, to rise above all of the lies and slander and falsehood that we see around us, and to carefully, humbly, and earnestly speak the truth. His voice in the Bible, His ninth commandment says, You shall not bear false witness against your neighbor. This is God's voice to you today.
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3: The more funerals I attend, the more I'm impressed by the wonderful truth that death is not the end for the one who has faith in Jesus. Imagine life being just this. Imagine losing a loved one and having absolutely no hope you'll see them again. God's plan helps us to see beyond the sting of our tears. Those who fall asleep in death in faith in Jesus are able to look forward to that time when Jesus returns and the dead in Christ are resurrected. God said in Hosea 13:14, I will ransom them from the power of the grave. I will redeem them from death. O death, I will be thy plagues. O grave, I will be thy destruction. Death isn't the end. If you've chosen the Christ of the Bible as your Savior, you can live every day knowing that there's hope beyond this world. I'm John Bradshaw for It Is Written.
4: Jonah chapter 2. Then Jonah prayed unto the Lord his God out of the fish's belly and said,
5: I cried by reason of mine affliction unto the Lord, and he heard me. Out of the belly of hell cried I, and thou heardest my voice. For thou hast cast me into the deep, in the midst of the seas, and the floods compassed me about. All thy billows and thy waves passed over me. Then I said, I'm cast out of thy sight, yet I will look again toward thy holy temple. The waters compassed me about, even to the soul. The depth closed me round about. The weeds were wrapped about my head. I went down to the bottoms of the mountains. The earth with her bars was about me forever. Yet hast thou brought up my life from corruption, O Lord, my God. When my soul fainted within me, I remembered the Lord. And my prayer came in unto thee, into thy holy temple. They that observe lying vanities forsake their own mercy. But I will sacrifice unto thee with the voice of thanksgiving. I will pay that I have vowed. Salvation is of the Lord.
4: And the Lord spake unto the fish, and it vomited out Jonah upon the dry land.
6: Beware of false prophets, which come to you in sheep's clothing, but inwardly they are ravening wolves. 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Even so, every good tree bringeth forth good fruit, but a corrupt tree bringeth forth evil fruit. A good tree cannot bring forth evil fruit, neither can a corrupt tree bring forth good fruit. Every tree that bringeth not forth good fruit is hewn down and cast into the fire. Blessed are the merciful, for they shall obtain mercy.
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11: 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Intermittent clouds today with a high near 85 and lows around 53. Mostly sunny tomorrow with a high of 79 and lows around 54. For your Wednesday, mostly cloudy with a high near 81 and lows around 62. And for Thursday, sunny with a high near 83 and lows around 54. That's your midday weather on Columbia Christian Talk Radio.
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14: Hi, this is Shauna. Welcome to Johnny Erickson Tada Sharing Hope. We're back again for another session with Johnny, answering your questions. This has become a real favorite with you, our listeners, so be sure to send your questions to johnnyradio.org. And I know our friend sitting here next to me at the microphone, well, she'll be happy to answer.
15: Well, I'm always happy, but whether I can answer is left to be seen.
14: Well, all right. Today, Sophie writes in with a question I'm certain you can answer. She writes, "Can you share tips on how to pray, Johnny? How do we get better at praying? And what words or tones should we use?"
15: Oh, Sophie, I love your question. And we could take the next hour just talking about how to pray. So let me just shorten it to a couple of tips. First, always appeal to God on the basis of His Word. And His Word says that if we cherish iniquity or sin in our hearts, God won't hear us. So when you go before the Lord, humble yourself before Him. Consider first how great He is and how small you are. You know, I always picture myself approaching God in His great throne room, first thanking Him that He's giving me access through His wonderful Son, Jesus. And I picture myself kneeling, spreading my hands before Him. And then I just use the Bible as my prayer book. I spend time adoring God, remembering that before the foundation of the world, He was planning my salvation. Just recently, I memorized Psalm 63 so that I could just echo it back to God in prayer, using His own words. I think God delights in hearing His children speak His own language. So I will praise Him using Psalm 63, saying with all my heart, "Oh, Father, my wonderful God, and Jesus, my Savior, and Holy Spirit who resides within me, Lord, You, God, are my God. Earnestly I seek You. I thirst for You. My whole being longs for You, as in a dry and parched land where there is no water." So I think you can see how just echoing God His words, or even singing the praises of God, can be part of prayer. I will sometimes pray a hymn. I'll say, "Oh, immortal, invisible, God only wise, in light inaccessible, You are hid from our eyes. Most blessed, most glorious, You are the Ancient of Days, almighty, victorious. Your great name we praise." So if I could just go on here, but to sum it up, first approach God with humility. And if you don't know how to do that, ask the Spirit to show you. And I know He will. And be sure you don't coddle any hidden sins. Picture yourself in His throne room. It's a perfect chance to thank Jesus for giving you access through His blood. And finally, focus on praise and worship, whether using the Bible for words and phrases or using the stanzas of favorite hymns or worship songs. Oh, and one more quick thing. I kind of follow that acronym ACTS, A-C-T-S, Adoration, Confession, Thanksgiving, and at the close, supplication. Oh, my goodness, Sophie. And we've just barely gotten started here.
14: Well, that's true, Johnny. 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
17: Today we want to talk about dispersing God's sheep. Probably one of the hardest things that Jesus ever did was to turn His sheep out to pasture. Because the pasture has no barriers around it in this world. In fact, it's in that open pasture land that Satan, who represents the wolves of our world, has full access to sheep. And we want to talk today about Jesus as he allows the freedom of every sheep to leave and to go out into the pasture. Why don't you take your Bibles, if you would please, and turn with me to the Old Testament, back to Genesis chapter 11. Would you do that, please? Chapter 11, in our continuing study, from Eden to Eden. Chapter 11 and verse 1. Noah, you'll recall, has come out of the ark. His three sons have come out with their wives. Time has moved on now, and the small flock has been dispersed. I picture them as a family at first, staying on top of that mountain, Mount Ararat. I picture them staying there for some time because there's sort of a strength in numbers, if you understand what I'm saying. And there were far more animals, especially those that were considered wild animals now, that were outside the ark roaming around. Fitting example of what I shared just a moment ago as we began today's presentation. God is hesitant. He's resistant in allowing his lambs, his sheep, to go out into the area where there are wolves. But nevertheless, he has to allow us that freedom. But here I picture the descendants of the immediate family of Noah to be sort of huddled together around that ark. That was their home. They probably still had things inside, items inside the home, and until they could get homes built, the ark was still their home. And perhaps there were even a couple of kitties running around loose, and maybe a puppy or two, only two. They were running around, and they may have been inside the ark with them, but there was a certain security, is what I want you to understand, until the family began to multiply, because you'll recall God told them, be fruitful again and multiply and replenish the earth. It was God's plan that they go out into the world and inhabit it, not just one location, but to spread throughout the entire world. And to spread the good news that a Savior was coming to save them and to recreate Eden once again as it was before the flood. And so the message was clear. The command was clear. But as the children now grew and more children were added to the family, it became cumbersome to be in the ark. And others wanted to be on their own. They wanted to leave daddy's house, if you know what I'm saying. Sometimes that's the way it is with boys and girls. They grow up and say, you know what? I'd like to go have a house of my own. I'd like to just go have a wife of my own and children of my own. And so they went on down the mountain, if you please, and out into the fertile plains that by now were lush with new grass in this new world. The plain of Shinar was beckoning to many who made their way into that fertile valley where they now could build their own homes. And the neat thing is that they all spoke the same language. They came from three sons, three groups of individuals, three young men, each of which had a unique character of their own, even though they grew up in the same family that we talked about last night. It's possible that kids can come from the same family and one goes south while another goes north. You understand what I'm saying? It's possible, and this is the situation here. We find children wanting to live their own lives now, and one named Seth carries on the tradition of his father and his belief in God. We find another son, Ham, the youngest of the three, and he goes down into this valley, and he is the one who goes with his children and his grandchildren, and they find a fertile place where they can turn their back on the God of Noah. And then there was Japheth, the third son, the eldest of the sons, a man who also was a leader of nations, we learned last night. He too determined to leave the sanctuary on the mountain and went out and dispersed in the fields with his family. And you can read the story in Genesis as they continue to multiply. But as our story picks up today, we're in chapter 11, verse 1. Notice now what happens as Jesus begins to look at this new world that is beginning to grow with new people. Now the whole earth had one language and one speech. And it came to pass, verse 2 says, as they journeyed from the east, that they found a plain in the land of Shinar, and they dwelt there. And they said to one another, come, let us make bricks and bake them thoroughly. They had brick for stone, and they had asphalt for mortar. I don't know what kind of asphalt that was. When we think of asphalt, we think of our highways. Obviously, they were into making things with their hands. And even though the majority of these individuals now had never seen gold on top of the ground, and silver that was available on top of the ground, or diamonds and rubies and pearls and gems, they had never seen that. They heard about it from the old world and from Noah, what they had seen in the old world. But they knew that these things were available. They knew that minerals were available. And some of them had passed from the old world into this new world, ways and means of constructing things and building things. And remember, three of those boys had worked for 120 years building an ark. And their descendants, obviously their sons and their sons' sons, were learning how to be skilled craftsmen. And they now had to dig for the ore. They had to dig for the whatever it was they made the asphalt out of. What I'm saying is they went in search of things, and it wasn't long before their creativity, based upon what their parents had told them from the old world, became a reality in the new world, and they were building homes again and mansions again, and they were congregating in their special family units. And so they had come together, they were baking bricks and making them and building. And verse 4 says, they continued to say, let us build ourselves a city and a tower whose top is in the heavens, and let us make a name for ourselves, lest we be scattered abroad over the face of the whole earth. You see, beloved, that was God's original plan. God wanted them to be scattered over the entire face of the earth so that He could share the good news that as the generations continued to populate the world, that there was a Savior coming. He wanted the entire world to be filled with the good news that Jesus was coming. And He wanted the entire world to be His world. For God so loved the world that He gave His only begotten Son. And He wanted to inhabit the world with the good news of salvation. But this group of people didn't want to spread out over the world. They wanted to congregate. They wanted to make a city, if you please. Does that sound familiar? Sounds like the same son way back in the old world, the first son named Cain. He was the father of the first city, the first murderer, and followed that by the first polygamist. Do you remember those first that we talked about before? And so we find in the new world another first, and this family coming from Ham's family, through Cush, through Nimrod, the great horned one we talked about, the one who wore the horns of the bull, tradition and history tells us, on his head. He was the one that crowned himself the king of the great cities of the plain. Rather interesting, as we understand the horns on top of the head. I find it very fascinating because as I study through some old books, one by Alexander Hislop, Dr. Hislop, in his book, The Two Babylons, you'll discover that the horns actually later became known as horns of power. And those who wore the horn or the crown became the power men and women of the then known world. Isn't that interesting? If you followed it all through Queen Elizabeth's life, you know that there are great coronations and moments when crowns are placed upon the head and great pomp and ceremony takes place, and we honor these men and these women as though they are in an exalted position somehow above humanity. And that's what we like as humanity. We want to have kings. We want to have priests. We want to have leaders. We want to have men up at the top that can be responsible for taking care of us poor peasants. Beloved, there is a king that's on the top, and he wants to take care of us poor peasants. His name is Jesus Christ. But we have turned our back by and large upon him, and we exalt one another into those positions of leadership. And that's what they did with this man called Nimrod. And they exalted him. And last night we discovered that after he married his mother Semiramis, that Shem, history would tell us, at least ancient history would indicate, that it was Shem, the good son of Noah, that frowned upon this activity that was going on even within his own lineage, if you please, through one of his brothers. And he was the one that brought, I think it was 71 of the elders, 71 leaders, which were a representative group which they had to have in order to bring about a judgment call. And they destroyed this wicked man. But his wife, mother, Semiramis, was not going to miss this opportunity. For when he was destroyed and killed, she told her priests that what he really did was sacrifice his life for the people of the city. He gave his life, but his soul was being wafted up into the sun. And thus he became the sun god. And he shone down upon his people with great warmth and compassion. Doesn't this touch your heart? And as Nimrod, the sun god, one day now overshadows his once mother wife, she becomes pregnant with child. And she now gives birth to this new little baby who now is a divinely appointed entity. His name is Tammuz. And so mother and child become a symbol all over the world as a result of what took place on the plains of Shinar. Tammuz is the baby, and the mother is Semiramis. But you'll find her in virtually every pagan culture in the world today. Mother and child. We find them in Egypt. We find them in China. We find them in India. We find them in Americas. We find them all over the world today. How did they get there? Through pagan worship. Through a false interpretation of God's original plan. Amazing. And every Christmas we celebrate the birth of Tammuz. He was born December 25. Isn't that interesting? We celebrate Tammuz's birth and we gather Easter eggs on Easter Sunday. Let me say that again. On the day of Astarte, the goddess of fertility. Astarte, that's Easter Day. Did you catch that? You're pretty sharp. On Easter Day, we gather little eggs and we say that this Sunday morning sunrise service is in worship to our God. And we all turn and face the sun as it rises. Something strange about that, folks. It's still being carried on today as it was thousands of years ago by the worship in the plains of Shinar, worshiping the great sun god Nimrod, who took on various names as the cultures continued to change. Very interesting. And we as Christians today pick up some of these little tidbits and we play with them as well. Maybe, beloved, we shouldn't be playing with them as we do, if we understood their origin. Here were a group of people that had congregated together. They had a king over them. He wore the horns. He was their power man until he was taken out of the picture. But it doesn't stop there.

was none other than Satan himself. This new God is who they were worshiping. They worshiped the God of the mind, the God of the intellect, the God of the hands. Whatever they could create, whatever they could come up with, it was their way of worshiping. But they had turned their back on the true God, on Noah's God. They had turned their back on Shem's God. They didn't want to have anything to do with him. And beloved, it wasn't that many years after the flood. But the people had become convinced, after having left Noah on top of the mountain and his family, and they went down into this valley, they were convinced that if there was a God, he's an evil, wicked God for having caused the flood. And every attribute of Satan, that Satan had, his evil, cruel spirit, was actually transferred onto God, the one who created the world in its Edenic condition to begin with and gave it to man. All of the good qualities of God were erased, and the bad qualities were transferred to God if there was a God. In the meantime, we are our own gods, and we must protect ourselves and take care of ourselves as Daddy Nimrod taught us to do. And so they pushed the tower higher and higher into the heavens. They were hoping to get it higher than the highest hill, because they had heard that on the old world, the flood came and covered the highest hills. Therefore, if we can get our tower higher than the present hills, we will be safe should there ever be another flood. So we'll take care of ourselves. It's then when God looks down and sees a group of individuals that nothing is impossible for them anymore. Next thing you know, they'll be flying around the world in jets. And they'll have palm pilots. And they'll have satellites up there in the sky. Next thing you know, they won't even need me anymore, because they're in touch continually with their cell phones to anybody they want. But they're not in touch with me anymore. And Jesus looks down and he says, whatever they want, they'll have. We've got to stop that. And so Jesus says to his angels in verse 7, come, and let's go down there and confuse their languages, that they may not understand one another's speech. God was going to send his sheep out into this world, whether they wanted to be sent or not. One way or another, you're going to fulfill my command. I can only imagine what it must have been like that day when the language suddenly got confused. And the tower was pretty high up by this time. For God looked down on it and saw how high they were and what was going on. And he said, we got to stop this. And as he changes the language, evidently those that were at the top and those that were directing the building at the top and what they needed, more material of this and more material of that, whatever it was, they were looking at their blueprints and so on. And they would get on the phone and they would call the folks down the base and say, this is what we need. And it was interpreted somehow wrongly at the base. And they would send up wrong supplies, wrong building material, and forms that weren't fitting at all. And they would be taken up to the top, and when they got up to the top, then of course the engineers up at the top and those that were in charge wondered, well, where did this come from? Who sent for this? And there was a lot of squabbling going on. And it took them some time to actually get the picture that not everybody was speaking the same language. Because those working at the top were all seeming to know what they were doing, and those down at the bottom knew what they... But somewhere in the transmission of the communication, something's wrong here. And it became so evident after a while that the entire place shut down. And then the fire fell to the top of that tower, we're told in Patriarchs and Prophets, and God knocked the top of the tower off just to let them know, hello, folks, I want you to know I speak your language. And you know what? When towers fall, it's amazing how many of us understand God's language. And so he says, scatter them in verse 8 abroad from here over the face of the earth, and they ceased building the city. Therefore, its name is called Babel, because there the Lord confused the language of all the earth, and from there the Lord scattered them abroad over the face of all the earth. Now, in verse 10, it's rather interesting here, and we'll come back to the scattering in a moment. But it says, this is the genealogy of Shem. Now, Shem was the good boy. As I mentioned, he was the middle boy. He was the one that followed his daddy's God. This is the genealogy of Shem. Shem was 100 years old and begot Raphaxad 2 years after the flood. So he became 100 years old 2 years after the flood. He came over on the boat at 98.

0: Verse 11 says, after he begot Arphaxad, after he begat this first son, Shem lived 500 years and begot sons and daughters. In other words, Shem lived for 502 years before he died. His father, Noah, lived 350 years after the flood, and Shem lived 500 years, 400 of which came after the flood. Are we together? Now, why did God give the longevity to Noah? Why did God give longevity to Shem beyond the flood? Because he wanted them to be the perpetrators of the good news of salvation. And they lived long enough to try and stop individuals like Nimrod, is what I'm suggesting. They lived long enough to see the demise of the big city down there in the plain of Shinar. They lived long enough to see God disperse the children all over the world with different languages and dialects. They lived long enough to teach the best that they could teach until the languages were changed. And then think about that, beloved, because once the languages were changed, those who spoke the original language, whatever that was, I have some Hispanic friends that think it was Spanish. But regardless of what language it was that Noah spoke, there's no record that he learned to speak other languages. And so what I'm saying is, once they were dispersed at the Tower of Babel, or babbling, or confusion, the good news of salvation was limited from that day on to get into the homes, the families, the lives of those who were dispersed around the world. Do you see a problem with that? Satan now had tremendous access to the hearts and minds and lives of men who had very little knowledge now about the true God that was soon to come. And yet it's interesting. I alluded to this the other night, and I find this fascinating. I am not aware of any country in the world, pagan, Christian, third world, I am not aware of any culture in the world that does not have a story of a boat and eight people that were saved in a flood.
1: Amen.
0: Where did that story come from if it wasn't true? Even in the Americas, interestingly enough, we have today pictures of some of the original dances that were performed by the Native American Indian here with the headdress of the buffalo and the two horns, just like Father Nimrod. How is it that the Native Americans also danced with the same horned god that Nimrod danced with in the plains back there in Shinar? Beloved, it's because what started there filtered over the entire world. Every generation had the story of eight people who were saved in a flood from the old world. But remember, those who were born into the new world never knew the old world except as it was told to them by those who were there. Therefore, doubt came into the minds of many, and they wrote Noah off as being an old gray-haired man that doesn't know what he's talking about. He's hallucinating. They had the boat. They saw the boat for years on top of the mountain. They could go up there anytime they wanted to and look at it. It was sort of like an angel standing at an eastern gate in the old world. And in spite of the evidence, beloved, they still turned their back on God and resisted him and called him a tyrant and a vengeful God. Beloved, God has given us today sufficient evidence upon which to base our faith and trust in him. But we too, I fear, like the people in the days of Noah, we too want to turn our back on God. We condemn him, we blame him, we blaspheme him. We do everything we can, taking Satan's qualities and throwing them in the face of God, and yet worshiping the evil one himself. How can we do that with all the evidence God has given us? It's the easiest and most natural thing for the human heart to do. For we are doubters from birth. Unless I see him with my eyes, unless I hear him with my ears, unless I touch him with my hand. Does that sound familiar this morning, Vanessa?
2: Mm-hmm.
0: Unless my five senses can somehow encapsulate Jesus Christ, I will not believe. And then in the New Testament, we find there comes a day when God pours out his early rain on a group of men and women, 120. And suddenly, the languages are back. I'm getting ahead of my story. But before the languages were given back, there was a man by the name of Thomas. And Thomas had told the disciples, I really would like to believe that Jesus really was who he said he was. I'd like to believe that Jesus was really resurrected, but I never saw him. And I heard reports that others had seen him and touched him, but I haven't heard him. If I could only touch him, then I would know for sure. Evidence all around, but he had to see, he had to touch, he had to taste, he had to feel. And then suddenly Jesus appears. Thomas, can you imagine that scene? And Thomas turns around and looks into the face of Jesus, the one who now has been glorified, but still in that bearing of a humanity in the form of man. And he looks at Jesus, and Jesus says, Thomas, come and touch my hands. And then Thomas, where does he go? He goes onto his face before God. Oh God, I believe now. I believe because I see, I heard, I touched. I believe now. And Jesus gives us these words. Blessed are those who have not seen, who have not heard, but yet believe.
1: Amen.
0: I've never heard God speak to me audibly, but I talk to him every day. I've never seen God face to face, but I've seen his children, and I talk to them every day.
1: Amen.
0: I've never touched God, but I have touched the nature that he's made for me to enjoy.
1: Amen.
0: Everywhere I look today, I see the hand of God. And it's a tender hand. It's a delicate hand. It's a joyful hand. It's a hand that brings life and comfort and peace and hope. It's a God who loves sheep. A God who scattered them around the world that he might get the good news out that one day I'm coming again. And he did. He was born as a baby. And he loved his own. But his own turned their back upon him. And he died on a Roman cross. That same Jesus has gone to heaven, and today he's promised you and me, I'll come back. I'll be back. And every one of my sheep that have been scattered over this entire world that want to come back to my fold can come.
2: Amen.
0: I don't care if you're from Shem's line or even Ham's line. If you want salvation, here it is. And he's freely given it, beloved, to us today. But unfortunately, there are so many other voices today that are drowning out the simple call. Behold, I stand at your door and knock. If any man, any woman, any boy, any girl hear my voice and open that door, I will come in.
2: Amen.
0: To him.
2: Amen.
0: Beloved, I love that in Revelation 3. Jesus doesn't ask you to go out and knock on his door. He's never asked you to go out and even search for his door. Jesus said, behold, I stand at your door. I've come to where you are. I'm knocking on your door. Are you going to respond? What a God.
2: Amen.
0: I don't have to go in search of Jesus. Jesus has come in search of me. And he's come in search of you, beloved. Has he found you? Have you responded to his knock? Do you hear him? Do you see him? Has he touched you? He wants to. I pray that God might give us eyes to see, that we might have ears to hear, we might have hearts to understand, and that we might be willing to look at the evidences that God has given us and say, God, thank you for being the good shepherd, and thank you for inviting me to be one of your sheep.
2: Amen.
0: Let's pray. Father, today as our heads are bowed and our eyes are closed, again, I'm wondering if there might be one person here today that would just like to say to Jesus, thank you for being the good shepherd, and thank you for inviting me to open my heart to you. Would you raise your hand with me if that's your desire to say, God, today I want to open my heart to you. God, you see our hands. Thank you for coming into our hearts, for changing our lives, and making us the men and women you've called us to be. In Jesus' name, amen.
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4: 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Well, I suggest he start with a little understanding. The frustrations of the day are much more manageable if their husbands take time to comprehend them.
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6: 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The book of Genesis lays the foundation for all matters addressed in the rest of the Bible: the nature of God, His sovereignty in creation, man's purpose, sin, marriage, family, and why we need a Savior are all introduced and explained in Genesis. When we see that the first and most foundational book of the Bible can be trusted in all matters, including science, it builds confidence in the rest of the inspired Word all the way to Revelation. I'm Frank Sherwin, zoologist and research associate with the Institute for Creation Research. Join me for today's show of Science, Scripture, and Salvation. Imagine for a moment watching a hungry beetle eater like a toad or a frog seeing a delicious-looking beetle. Just as the amphibian shoots out his sticky tongue to snag the beetle, boom, there's an explosion at 212 degrees Fahrenheit from the back of the beetle, straight into the mouth of the hapless frog. The end result is the frog's tongue gets coated with a yellowish, foul-tasting residue. Well, this is the famous bombardier beetle, built by God to have complex muscle and nerve attachments and a tightly integrated combustion apparatus. You see, when in danger, the bombardier beetle mixes two different chemicals, hydroquinone, which is an organic compound, and hydrogen peroxide, an inorganic compound that's stored in two reservoirs within the beetle. The beetle then injects them into an explosion chamber. Within this design chamber, an enzyme is added called catalase, which causes a series of multiple discharges or explosions. The resulting steam, which is at 212 degrees Fahrenheit, the boiling point of water, is released through two nozzles or cannons at a distance of several feet. The hydroquinones oxidize into foul-smelling benzoquinones, which are highly irritating chemicals. The hydrogen peroxide quickly decomposes into oxygen and boiling water during this rapid discharge. In an editor's summary from Science Magazine, April of 2015, the author states, and I quote, "Bombardier beetles shoot a toxic pulse at potential predators and other harassers. The toxic spray is created by a chemical reaction that occurs inside the beetle's body. Although the details of the reaction are known, how the beetle is able to precisely combine the chemicals at appropriate times and release the pulse at regular intervals has remained a mystery. Ardent et al. Used synchrotron X-ray imagery to observe the process as it occurs within live beetles. Expansion and contraction of an internal expansion membrane facilitate the precise cyclic injection of reactants and the subsequent ejection of toxic sprays that keep the beetle's predators at bay." End quote. As was mentioned, the bombardier beetle opens and closes the inlet valve to its combustion chamber with great precision, but it has yet to be fully understood. And if and when it is fully understood,
7: Will it point to design complexity or just mindless mutations? The beetle also controls the pressure and the direction of the explosion with pinpoint accuracy at whatever is trying to annoy it. Biologists thought the beetles generated one explosion, but it's now been shown to be multiple discharges at 300 pulses per second. Years ago, in a university laboratory in Southern California, I actually had the opportunity to gently hold a bombardier beetle between my fingers. Well, he evidently didn't like that, and I was able to experience firsthand, so to speak, the hot, defensive, explosive release of the angry bombardier beetle. And sure enough, my fingertips were soon coated with a foul, yellowish residue from the oxidized compounds. Creation scientists maintain all these parts of the bombardier beetle must work together from the start. It would be dangerous or useless to the beetle if these finely tuned structures came together through chance, time, and just natural processes. Indeed, how could a mechanism that delivers a carefully timed and aimed explosion evolve by alleged stepwise Darwinian processes? Is it just a result of time and chance and unguided natural developments? Or is it through plan and purpose and special creation? As one secular encyclopedia recently stated, and I quote, "The full evolutionary history of the beetle's unique defensive mechanism is unknown," end quote. Before the bombardier beetle can have any survival value, every part of the beetle's defensive apparatus must be in place. Years ago, evolutionist Richard Lewontin said that such, quote, "perfection of structure was," and ICR says, "is the chief evidence of a supreme designer," end quote. Well, creationists certainly agree. The very existence of this fascinating beetle argues against the ability of the natural selection to build irreducibly complex systems. And clearly, the systems involved with the bombardier beetle are very intricately complex. Scientists continue to learn from and adapt facets of this beetle's amazing physiology and anatomy. In fact, several years ago, creation researcher Andrew McIntosh of Leeds University in England won an award for a design of a pressure sprayer inspired by the design of the bombardier beetle. Now it's time for a short break. 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Welcome back to Science, Scripture, and Salvation, a radio ministry of the Institute for Creation Research. We were discussing how the biotechnology that is inspired by God's creation has given us technological apparatus and concepts that we have first can see by looking at God's creation. And this is true with Dr. Andrew McIntosh at Leeds University, where he won an award for design of a pressure sprayer inspired by the design of the bombardier beetle. Well, according to a press release from the Engineering and Physical Sciences Research Council, the micro-mist spray technology enables droplet size, temperature, and velocity to be closely controlled, allowing advancements in a variety of areas where the properties of the mist are critical. Such applications include the fuel injection, medical drug delivery systems, fire extinguishers, and fire suppression, all of which face major challenges relating to the demand of greater performance and reduced environmental impact. So Dr. Andrew McIntosh likens the beetle's defense mechanism to a pressure cooker controlled by a complicated system of valves, and I quote, "Essentially, it's a high-force steam cavitation explosion using a chamber less than 1 millimeter long This amazing creature has the ability to change the rapidity of what comes out, its direction, and its consistency. Continuing the quote, "Nobody had studied the beetle from a physics and engineering perspective as we did," said Dr. McIntosh, "and we don't appreciate how much we would learn from it," end quote. So, how simple is this mechanism? Using intelligent design analysis, his team took 5 years to duplicate it for their invention. Isaiah chapter 30 and verse 6 says, "The burden against the beasts of the south, through a land of trouble and anguish, from which came the lioness and lion, the viper and fiery flying serpent." Well, sometimes when Christians read this, they get uncomfortable with fire-breathing animals. It seems mythological and unscientific. But as we have seen today, the bombardier beetle rapidly shoots out chemicals at the boiling point of water. So, is a fire-breathing dragon really that far-fetched? The Apostle Paul says in Romans chapter 1 and verse 20 that God's creation is clearly seen, and it's obvious that the bombardier beetle has intricate design features that points clearly to our all-wise designer. However, theistic evolutionists and atheistic evolutionists insist bombardier beetles, indeed all beetles, evolved from a non-beetle ancestor that in turn must have evolved from a non-arthropod deep in the evolutionary past. While arthropods are animals that have pair-jointed appendages and what is called a chitinous exoskeleton, and the insects are simply a small part of this large group called the phylum Arthropoda. Well, within the insects are the beetles, and beetles are incredibly numerous. Is there any evidence showing how this might have happened? A beetle evolving from some arthropod that, through evolutionary time, evolved from a non-arthropod? Well, the answer is, there's absolutely no evidence of any kind of insect evolution, one kind of insect turning into another kind of insect through the alleged millions and millions of years of evolutionary time. In fact, bombardier beetles are obviously beetles, and the oldest beetle fossils are from the Lower Permian, approximately 300 million years old by evolutionary dating. But they're still beetles. Paleo Seminar said in the year 2010, a 296 million year old insect has been reclassified as a beetle, pushing back the origin of beetles by millions of years. We can safely say today that beetles have always been beetles as God has created them. In 1859, Charles Darwin wrote his infamous book called On the Origin of Species. And yet, ironically, one thing that he never discussed was the origin of species. We would add to this in the 21st century, where is the evidence for beetle evolution? They are certainly very, very common today, and they must have had an evolutionary origin, according to evolutionists, but still, they have no idea where beetles came from. So to conclude, evolutionists are constantly revising and rethinking their perceptions of insect evolution, ignoring the creation account given to us in Genesis. Thank you for joining us on Science, Scripture, and Salvation, a radio ministry of the Institute for Creation Research. That's all the time we have for our program today, but we would love to connect with you through our website at icr.org. For over 45 years, ICR has equipped believers with evidence of the Bible's accuracy and authority by showing how science supports the Genesis creation account. 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How do our eyes give us sight? How does a baby take its first breath? What happens

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1: You've got questions? God has answers, and they're all found in the Bible. Welcome to God's Treasure Chest. I'm Charles Mills. Let's see what's hiding in God's Word today.
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1: 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Knowing more facts than everyone else labels you as a genius. 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Being more beautiful or handsome identifies you as a hunk or babe. But having more love turns you into a friend. Think about the people you know. Who do you enjoy spending time with the most? If you're like me, it's those who share love with every greeting, who genuinely care about you, who listen instead of talk, sympathize, encourage, freely allowing their laughter and tears to blend with yours. How do you learn to love more? By sitting at the feet of an expert on the subject, Jesus Christ. His friends and, yes, even his enemies felt the power of his forgiveness, patience, and unconditional kindness. Paul says, "And now these three remain, faith, hope, and love. But the greatest of these is love." 1 Corinthians 13:13 NIV.
2: My friends expect me to love them, but my enemies? Boy, are they in for a shock.
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6: 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He will not suffer thy foot to be moved. He that keepeth thee will not slumber. Behold, he that keepeth Israel shall neither slumber nor sleep. The Lord is thy keeper. The Lord is thy shade upon thy right hand. The sun shall not smite thee by day, nor the moon by night. The Lord shall preserve thee from all evil. He shall preserve thy soul. The Lord shall preserve thy going out and thy coming in from this time forth and even forevermore.
7: The sacrifices of God are a broken spirit, a broken and a contrite heart. O God, thou wilt not despise.
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9: From the Christian News Radio Network, I'm Jim Miller. Iran's response to a U.S. peace proposal being called totally unacceptable by President Trump. In a Sunday post on Truth Social, Trump noted that he had read the response from what he referred to as Iran's so-called representatives. Tehran, for its part, insists its response was generous and responsible. More than a dozen American passengers aboard the hantavirus-infested cruise are now being monitored at a Nebraska facility after disembarking the ship. New Yorkers who lived through the coronavirus pandemic questioning why these people have been allowed off the boat.
10: I just feel like it's very ignorant for the government to come and just put us in a position where everybody else is exposed to this. They know everything that we've been through. So yeah, I do feel like it's very ignorant to let them off the boat.
11: I think if they have full control of it and they're quarantining these people, then I think I'm okay with it.
9: The Department of Health and Human Services say Americans should not panic about the virus that is typically transmitted from infested rodents. Meantime, the World Health Organization says antivirus is low risk to the general public since it does not spread easily, adding it is not another COVID-19. Secretary of War Pete Hegseth calling for another investigation into Senator Mark Kelly. He says the Pentagon will look into whether Kelly violated his oath by discussing a classified briefing with the media. The Arizona Democrat, former astronaut and Navy veteran, told Face the Nation Sunday that the Iran war has depleted U.S. stockpiles of weapons, noting it could take years to replenish. U.S. Energy Secretary Chris Wright says the Trump administration is open to temporarily pausing the 18-cent federal gas tax to give drivers some relief at the pump as gas prices continue to rise. News Nation's Marcus Espinosa reports.
12: A pause in the federal tax would certainly not solve the problem, but it would provide some relief. Secretary Wright would not rule out gas reaching $5 a gallon before prices start to come down. $5.52, $3.14 a year ago. This is a big deal for folks. I mean, this is an expense that they live with and now something that they have to put into their budget. You know, an extra $30, $60 a week is a lot for families right now when everything seems like it's going up.
9: Gas prices expected to remain elevated as long as the Iran conflict continues. A former Coast Guard member says becoming a terrified new dad led him to a calling he never expected. Nathan Schlogel's son, Luca, was born in December of 2022 at Corwell Helen DeVos Children's Hospital in Grand Rapids and was rushed to the NICU for respiratory support. Schlogel says one nurse's calm presence changed everything for him. After watching NICU staff care for his family, he enrolled in community college just weeks after Luca was discharged. He graduated nursing school in 2025 and now works overnight shifts in the same NICU where his son was treated, helping new parents through the same fears he once felt. From Christian News Radio Network, I'm Jim Miller. To hear this and other reports on demand, visit ChristianNewsRadio.org.
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14: Those two things, we think they cannot be simultaneous. 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
14: 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He is near those who are crushed. And if you are in a place where you are crushed and you are broken, then that is exactly where God is going to meet you.
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17: Now a look at your midday weather on Columbia Christian Talk Radio. Intermittent clouds today with a high near 85 and lows around 53. Mostly sunny tomorrow with a high of 79 and lows around 54. For your Wednesday, mostly cloudy with a high near 81 and lows around 62. And for Thursday, sunny with a high near 83 and lows around 54. That's your midday weather on Columbia Christian Talk Radio.
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20: We always think of Rome and the decadence of Rome, but for a while there, Rome was a very well-run, organized, moral culture. But with success came prosperity, and with prosperity, slowly the morals began to erode.
21: The Bible, bread of life for hungry souls and a lamp to light the way of truth. 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Today, the Bible still contains the greatest hope for all mankind. Now we prayerfully open the blessed book as Amazing Facts brings you Wonders in the Word with Doug Batchelor. Today's program is entitled The Days of Lot and Noah, Part 1.
20: Our message this morning is dealing with the subject of the days of Noah and Lot. Now, I shared something similar to this a couple of years ago, and as with many Bible subjects, the subject was much bigger than the time allotted. I thought it was really relevant for us to consider this very important warning that Jesus gave to the world regarding his second coming. And during our scripture reading, Christ gave a number of signs and conditions that existed in the days of Noah and Lot. He said, you will see that repeated prior to the second coming. I love history. It's one of the only subjects I did well in school, because it's made up of stories, and I liked the stories. I always remember very well. And Rome was, of course, the greatest empire of the world in its glory, which was largely during the time of Christ. From Julius Caesar through the 40-year reign of Augustus Caesar, that was really Rome in its prime in many respects. The territory reached through the Mediterranean, Spain, finally off into Great Britain and parts of Persia, Egypt, a tremendous empire. We always think of Rome and the decadence of Rome, but you know, for a while there, Rome was a very well-run, organized moral culture. They called it Pax Romana, the Roman peace. Divorce was prohibited, greatly frowned upon. They respected freedoms, especially among Roman citizens. There was a lot of morality. The Roman soldiers were the police force, and laws were enforced, and freedoms were respected. And it was, you know, for the day in which they existed, somewhat of a moral empire. But with success came prosperity, and with prosperity, slowly the morals began to erode. And a lot is said about the fall of Rome, because we know that when Babylon fell, it fell in a decisive battle with Medo-Persia. We know that when the Persians fell, they fell in a decisive battle with Alexander the Great. And the Greek Empire fell to the Romans. But when Rome fell, it's been the subject of a lot of study, it was a crumbling. It was like an erosion. It happened little by little. It wasn't one battle where someone came and conquered Rome. Although many, like Hannibal, tried, they had failed. In his classic, Edward Gibbon wrote regarding the fall of the Roman Empire, he attributes the fall to five things. And here's what they are. And see if you see any similarity between these things that preexisted before the fall of Rome and what's happening in our nation and world today. The undermining of the dignity and the sanctity of the home. Does that exist in the world today? It seems like instead of parents having the responsibility for the children, that's being shunted over to the government and the state. The increasing taxes and the spending of public money for bread and circuses. This is what was happening in Rome. One of our founding fathers, I can't remember which one, he said that as soon as the people realize they can vote themselves benefits from the national treasury, we're doomed. And when the people realize they can vote in people that will give them benefits, we're doomed. I think that day has come. Point number three, Gibbon said in his book, the mad craze for pleasure with sports becoming exciting and more brutal. Of course, you know what happened in the Colosseums with the entertainment and the gladiators and the persecution of the Christians. Do we have sports becoming more brutal? The extremes? Extreme everything. Now, the building of armaments when the real enemy was the decadence of the people. The decay in point number five was the decay of religion with faith fading into mere form, but true morality in religion was lost. All these things we can see existing in the world today. Philip Myers, in his book, Rome, Its Rise and Its Fall, he observed, speaking of the fall of Rome, almost from its beginning, the Roman stage was gross and immorality was one of the main agencies to which must be attributed the undermining of the originally sound moral life of Roman society. So absorbed did the people become, speaking of in the stage, in theatrical performances, in the indecent representations of the stage, that they lost all thought and care for the affairs of real life. People began to live in a fantasy world. Everything they talked about was entertainment today. They wanted to know what's happening in Hollywood. And it's like people lived in this fictitious world of what's going on with the stage and the latest performance and the entertainment and the sports and the pleasures. And I thought that was interesting because it reminds me of the statements that Jesus makes regarding the last days. And by the way, Jesus is not the only one. 2 Timothy 3, verse 1 through 5, Paul describes conditions in the world prior to the second coming. Oh, why am I preaching this message? It's because I think we're near the end of the world. And I want you to think about the signs that the Lord is giving us socially. 2 Timothy 3, verse 1. But this know, that in the last days perilous times will come. What is the peril? Men will be lovers of money, lovers of themselves, lovers of money. By the way, what is God? God is love for others. What is sin? It's the opposite of God. Sin is love for self. So where you've got a lot of love for self, you've got a lot of sin. Lovers of themselves, lovers of money, boasters, proud, blasphemers, disobedient to parents, unthankful, unholy, unloving, unforgiving, slanderers, without self-control, brutal, despisers of good, traitors, headstrong, haughty, lovers of pleasure more than lovers of God, having a form of godliness, but not denying its power. They still got the form of religion. Did the people that crucified Jesus have a form of religion? A lot of religious rites, ceremony, ritual, but not the power of love. And from such turn away. I'd like to return to the passage in Luke that we started with, and I want to bring to your attention the specifics that Jesus mentions. Luke 17, this is one of the places in Luke where Jesus tells about signs before the second coming. It's also in Luke 17, Luke 21. Then, of course, the other passages are Matthew 24, Mark 13. Those are the four primary places where Jesus gives signs and conditions in the world prior to the second coming. Here we are in Luke 17, verse 26. And as it was in the days of Noah, so will it be also in the day when the Son of Man is revealed. They ate, they drank, they married wives, they were given in marriage, until the day that Noah entered the ark and the flood came and destroyed them all, right up till that time. Likewise, as also it was in the days of Lot. They ate, they drank, they bought, they sold, they planted, they built. But on the day that Lot went out from Sodom, it rained fire and brimstone from heaven and destroyed them all. Even so will it be in the day when the Son of Man is revealed. And he goes on and says, let him who's on his housetop and all his goods in the house, let him not come down to take them. And likewise, if you're in the field, don't return back. Then Jesus utters the shortest verse in the Bible next to Jesus wept, remember Lot's wife. So Christ is commanding us to understand his return, to consider what happened back then. Because there are many parallels that we can learn from. Now, Peter refers to this also. The same two great days of probation closing Peter refers to, Noah and Lot. Notice 2 Peter chapter 2, verse 4. For if God did not spare the angels who sinned, but he cast them down into hell and delivered them into chains of darkness to be reserved for judgment, and if he did not spare the ancient world, but he saved Noah, one of eight people, a preacher of righteousness, bringing a flood on the world of the ungodly, and turning the cities of Sodom and Gomorrah into ashes, condemned them with destruction, making them an example to those who should afterward live ungodly, and he delivered righteous Lot. You notice he says, righteous Noah, righteous Lot, who was oppressed by the filthy conduct of the wicked. For that righteous man dwelling among them tormented his righteous soul from day to day by seeing and hearing their lawless deeds. And notice, Lot was grieved. He was sighing and crying for the abominations that were done in Sodom. That's going to come up later. Then the Lord knows how to deliver the godly out of temptation. Even though Lot was surrounded with that, he was still delivered. The Lord knows how to deliver the godly out of temptation and to reserve the unjust under punishment for the judgment day. Everybody here, everybody listening, there's two choices. Deliver from temptation, reserve for judgment. Noah, delivered. The people in the flood, judgment. Lot, delivered. The others, judgment. You can figure out where you're going to be, but everybody's going to either be delivered from temptation or reserved for judgment. Then he identifies some of the characteristics of that day. Now listen to the specifics I've itemized here. Eating? Anything wrong with eating? If so, try and give it up. I mean, you got to eat, right? Drinking? Marriage? Planting? Building? Buying? Selling? Oh, why would Jesus give those things as a sign of the second coming? The Lord is not saying just these events by themselves, but these events to excess. These events become the God. Let's start with eating and drinking. And by the way, you've heard about the wild orgies they had in Rome. That we always think about the immorality or the sexual perversion connected with that, but it was often around food. They were living for food. It was just one never-ending potluck. Matter of fact, and I don't want to gross you out, and I don't want to be insensitive, but it is a fact of history that the Romans would gorge themselves at these feasts. Then they had a place where they would go and regurgitate what they'd eaten. They called them vomitoriums. And then they'd go eat some more. Now, there's nothing wrong with eating, but how many would agree that's eating to excess? I mean, it's one thing to eat to live. It's another thing where you live to eat. The purpose in life is just the pleasures, the hedonistic pursuit of physical pleasure. Well, that's one of the signs of our day, eating and drinking. Listen to what Solomon said, Ecclesiastes 10, verse 16. Woe to you, O land, when your king is a child, and your princes feast in the morning. Blessed are you, O land, when your king is the son of nobles, and your princes eat in due season. There's a time to eat. You don't eat when it's not the time to eat. You don't eat all day long. For strength and not for drunkenness. It is okay to eat for strength, but we're not to eat for drunkenness. But in our culture today, there are more varieties of things to eat than there ever have been. We want more variety, bigger. You know, they started out, it was great when you could go to the convenience store and get a soda, but then they got the large soda, and they got the jumbo, then they got the big gulp. And now you just about roll in your own 55-gallon drum. Everything is done to excess. Just, you get a pickup truck just to hold your cup holder. Now they got programs where people revel in watching others cook. I can't believe they got the Food Channel. What do you watch? I watch the Food Channel. I mean, it's like it's done. It's like you deify it. Notice, talking about Sodom and Gomorrah. When you think of Sodom and Gomorrah, we typically think of the sexual perversion, right? And the Bible talks about that. Listen to what Ezekiel says was one of the principal problems in Sodom and Gomorrah. Look, this is, by the way, Ezekiel 16, verse 49 and 50. Look, this was the iniquity of your sister Sodom. She and her daughter, meaning Gomorrah, had pride, fullness of food. You know, one of the reasons for that was the Bible tells us that the valley of Sodom and Gomorrah was like the garden of God. One reason Lot wanted to go there is it was a very fertile area before it was destroyed and it turned into a valley of salt. It was like the garden of God. They had an abundance of crops and food and grass and pastures for the sheep. And Lot didn't plan on moving into the cities of Sodom. He cast his tent towards Sodom. And gradually, you know, he started out camping outside the city and little by little shopping in the city. Pretty soon they thought, well, you know, they've actually got so many conveniences in the city, and maybe it might have been some pressure from his wife and children, because the malls were in Sodom. And so pretty soon he was living in the city by the time the angels came. It vexed him, though. He didn't want to be there. So it made you think there must have been some outside pressure. But there was an abundance of food. That's one of the characteristics. Do we eat to live or live to eat? I was reading this article. You've seen me quote it before. And this is a cover from National Geographic. Oh, I can't remember. I think it's January 2004. We now have more overweight people in the world than hungry ones. There are more than 1 billion overweight, overnourished people in the world and 800 million who are undernourished. We always heard about all the starving people in the world. This is the first time in the history of the world that there have been more people that are actually overnourished than undernourished. Would you say that we've reached the age where we are eating and drinking? Yes. In abundance? And it goes on there, if you keep reading in Ezekiel, talking about Sodom, if you read in verse 50, "And they were haughty, and they committed abomination before me, therefore I took them away." What is the abomination that they committed in Sodom? Not only the eating and drinking and idleness. Oh, by the way, I left out the idleness. Do we have, you know, we have more idleness now. When America was founded in the 1700s, and even if you go back 100 years, 80% of people lived on farms. They lived in rural communities. Now, because of the mechanization of farming, only about 20% of the people in North America live in rural communities. 80% live in the cities and the great metropolitan areas. There's so many machines that do all the work for us now. We've even got robots that do what used to be done in factories. And there's a lot more ease and idleness. And you know how many people now, when advertising portrays the average American worker, you know where they are? They work in a cubicle at a desk sitting. The average American worker is working in a cubicle sitting. An abundance of idleness. But one of the sins, it says they committed abominations. What is that abomination? Leviticus 18:22. "You shall not lie with a male as with a woman. It is an abomination." The abomination was sexual perversion, homosexuality. And if you still have any doubts, Jude chapter 1 verse 7, "Sodom and Gomorrah and the cities around them, in similar manner to these, having given themselves over," they gave up to it. Romans chapter 1, Paul refers to that as that which is not natural. Would you say that that prophecy is fulfilled as it was in the days of Lot? Yeah, I think so. God is just patient, and so we presume on his patience. Another characteristic is the buying and the selling. Anything wrong with buying and selling? How many of you bought or sold anything this week? Is it a sin to buy and sell? But can things be done to excess? We're living in an age now where there is more that can be bought and sold than any other time. We have channels that are dedicated to buying all the time. Shopping channels. It's not enough that you eventually take your one day a week and you go to the store and get your groceries. Now we got to watch other people shop, or you shop without even leaving the house because you watch it on TV, you call and order it, or you go online and you surf for every conceivable product. And you know what? There are some advantages to buying things online. You can sometimes get some good deals, but think about the materialism in the age in which we live right now. There are more things you can buy or sell now than any other time in the history of the world. The essence of the worldly man is, someone said, he knows the price of everything and the value of nothing. The world's motive is profit. The Christian's desire should be to serve, but it's worldly, collecting, building treasures here on earth. James chapter 4, verse 13 and 14. "Come now, you who say, tomorrow we will go to such a city and spend a year there and buy and sell and make a profit.
0: Wherefore you don't know what will happen tomorrow. For what is your life? It's a vapor that appears for a little time and then vanishes away. Jesus specifically warns against materialism in the last days. Luke 17, you know, when he's talking about Lot's wife just before he gets there, notice what he says.

buy and sell. It's talking about a love for things. We find our value not in that we are made in God's image, but in the stuff that we own. And let's face it, a lot of people feel like you got to keep up with society. And you know, one of the reasons that we are largely a world in debt right now is because of the pressure to live above the standard of our earning. And so we borrow for everything. And you're encouraged to do it. Probably once a day, I throw in the garbage another application that I did not ask for another credit card. And it makes me mad because they're so tricky on the envelopes, they get me to open them. Urgent announcement, you know, something like that. And you just, well, it's urgent. I better look. I might be throwing away a, you know, check from Bill Gates or something. I don't know what's in there. And it's another application or a home. They want me to take out a loan on my home. That's the other thing, just all the time. So they're urging you to go into debt, aren't they? Buy and sell, buy and sell. It's materialism, worldly, love of money. It's interesting. You know, when we talk about Sodom, and we're going to get to this a little bit, and when we talk about Noah, probation closed for the people outside the ark. Probation closed for the people that were in Sodom. Am I right? And then there's several examples in the Bible of probation closing. It closes for individuals. King Saul, would you say probation closed for him when God wouldn't speak to him anymore? Judas went out and it was night. Satan entered him. Probation closed. Probation might close for a couple. Ananias and Sapphira. They grieved away the Holy Spirit and dropped dead. I'd say probation closed. It can happen for a family. Probation can close for a whole family. Achan. They were given several days to confess. And maybe even after probation closed for Achan, the family could have said, you know, our father's the one. Little by little, they cast lots, but nobody, they put their family ahead of God. And God says, you've got to put me first. You've got to love me more than husband, wife, child, anything, right? Probation closed for the family of Achan. Probation can close for a city. Sodom, Gomorrah, you read the prophecies, probation closed for many ancient cities. For a nation, when Babylon fell, happened suddenly. The judgment was written on the walls. Your weight in the balance and found wanting, you're going to die tonight. Probation closed for Belshazzar, isn't that right? In 34 AD, probation closed for ancient Israel. When they plugged their ears for a nation, there were people in the nation that were saved, but they'd lost their freedom as a nation. It was destroyed. Probation closed, but they went on another 40 years as a nation. But their purpose had closed. And probation can close for a world, as it did in the days of Noah. And it will happen again. Of these examples of where probation closed, with Judas, Ananias and Sapphira, and Achan, it was materialism, wasn't it? When it fell for Babylon, they were drinking and eating when probation closed. And so there's many examples I could show through the Bible where these are the characteristics. And Jesus says they married and they were given in marriage. Now, is there anything wrong with marriage? Isn't eating and drinking and marriage God's idea? So what is it saying? Why would that be different than any other time? God has specified a few things about marriage. First of all, God hates divorce. He says that. Secondly, you're supposed to marry someone in the same faith. So when it says married and given in marriage, it means they were marrying repeatedly. That means they were divorcing repeatedly. And they were marrying outside their faith. Before the flood, what led to the flood? You read in Genesis chapter 6, the sons of God, those are the descendants of Seth, who believed in God. Adam, who was the son of God. Remember? Luke chapter 3. The descendants of Seth, the sons of God, saw the daughters of men that they were fair and took them wives of all whom they chose. And when the children of Seth began to intermarry with the descendants of Cain, the daughters of men, men meaning Enos, mortal, carnal, the distinction of holiness was lost. And then God says, right after it says the sons of God began to intermarry with the lost world, the wickedness of man was great in the earth and every thought of his heart was only evil continually. Through these marriages with the unbelievers. Now I'm going to be sensitive and please forgive me. I remember I've not been in the church that long. I guess I have been 30 years now. I'm getting old. I've been saying it for so long, it finally dawned on me it ain't true anymore. Anyway.

0: But when I joined the church 30 years ago, if a person was marrying somebody who was out of the faith, that was cause for disfellowshipping from the church. They didn't have to drink or smoke or commit adultery, just marry someone who is not a member. They could be a member of another denomination, and you are relieved from your membership. And by the way, that wasn't just our church. That was the Baptist church, the Methodist church, many churches. Catholics used to do it. You married someone who wasn't a Catholic, excommunication. You know, I think it's interesting, when Abraham left Ur, it tells about Terah, tells about Abram's brother, it tells about Abram and Sarah, it tells about Lot. It doesn't say Abraham, it says Abraham and his wife, Sarah, and Lot, his nephew. It doesn't say Lot's wife, which makes you wonder if Lot married someone from Canaan, which could help understand why she looked back. He married a Canaanite, which is one reason they wanted to live. Maybe her family. Kids got to be by grandma and grandpa. They're in Sodom. Planting. He's talking about farming. Anything wrong with planting? But now we're living in an age where there's been planting on a scale as never before. You fly across North America in a jet and you can just see the incredible farms from 35,000 feet up in the sky, as far as you can see practically in any direction. When you're flying over the Midwest, it's corn and wheat and beans and orchards. And not just planting. Now we have genetically altered foods. Genetically altered farms. And some of these things are wonders. But you know one reason it's saying even these good things? Don't miss this point. I think Jesus is saying, when it happened to the people in Noah's day, they were doing all the regular pursuits of life. They were still building right up to the end. They were still marrying, they were still farming, they were still eating and drinking. In Noah's day, in Lot's time, in Sodom, that morning, that very day when the fire was going to come down, it was a beautiful day. And it seemed like a day like every other day, right? But was it different?
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0: Jesus is the peace, the power, and the cross. Welcome to Pathway to Peace Radio Bible Class. Of course, my name is Kerry Rogers, and across from me is my lovely, beautiful, smiling wife, Elaine Rogers, and we are excited, and yes, we are so delighted to be on the air with you. 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It's about sharing. When you share, you get back the blessings from God.
1: Amen.
0: And this is our opportunity to share with you what the Lord has given to us. And we have another power-packed study today. Today, we are actually continuing our health series, a series that's entitled Revived and Alive. Today is part two of that, is Revived and Alive, Keys to Healthy Living, part two. So I want to be healthy. You know, some people want to be wealthy. So I want to be wealthy too, you know, wealthy in the goodness of God, that is.
1: That's right.
0: And I want to be wise.
1: Mm-hmm.
0: So it's good to be healthy, wealthy in the goodness of God and wise, because true wisdom only comes from who?
1: From God.
0: From God. And that's what I want.
1: Mm-hmm.
0: That's what I want. So how many out there want to be healthy, wealthy, and wise? You want to listen to this program today. Most definitely. Amen.
1: Amen.
0: Elaine, why don't you start us off with prayer? Ask for the Holy Spirit to lead us and guide us through our study today and lead the minds of those that's listening in their car, or they may be listening in their house, or wherever they may be listening. May their minds be guided by the Holy Spirit as we study today. So why don't you invite them in?
1: Dear most kind and gracious Heavenly Father, we thank you so much for this privilege of prayer. We thank you for the opportunities that you've given us to be on the air, to share with others what you've given to us, Lord, and what you've shared with us. We pray, Lord, that you will be with us, be with this program, be with the words that are spoken. May we each continue to learn more so that we can grow more and be wiser in the things that you would have us to know, so that we will love you more and as a result be with you when you come in the clouds of glory. In Jesus' name, amen.
0: Amen, amen. Revived and Alive, Keys to Healthy Living, Part 2. Now, friend, I got to ask you this question again. Do you want to feel alive? Do you want to feel revived again? Are you tired of having no energy? Are you sick? Are you running out of breath when you walk up a flight of steps? Are you sick or tired of just being sick and tired? Are you fat? Or are you getting tired of that? Okay, let me ask it another way. Are you obese or overweight? Are you tired of that? You know, that's, I guess, a nicer way of saying it, because I was tired of that myself. No, class, I'm not trying to sell you anything. No, class, today we're not going to sell you some pie in the sky, get healthy and lose weight quick pill or fad. Today we're going to give you free of charge. Yes, I said free of charge, class. Answers to life's questions on obesity, sickness, and stress that can be found in the Word of God. Amen. So, yes, it is possible to live healthy. It's possible to be strong and revived again. So today's teaching is an answer to somebody's prayers. Today's teaching, what I've learned, was actually an answer to my prayer. So make sure you pay close attention here today. Okay, take some good notes. Now, today is a continuation of last program's Bible teaching on health. Now, last Bible program, we built a strong biblical foundation on the principles of health. We allow the Bible to answer the questions on why it is so important for us to study health and why it is so important to God. We also explored the basic biblical principle for a healthy lifestyle. Now, Elaine, what are some highlights that we learned in our last program, which is the foundation to today's teaching?
1: Okay, we learned from the Bible, according to 1 Corinthians chapter 6, verses 19 and 20, that the main reason why it's so important to study and to understand how to live a healthy lifestyle is because our bodies are the temple of the Holy Ghost.
0: That's what we learned. Keep on going.
1: That's right. We are bought with the death of Jesus Christ on the cross, and we are not owners of our bodies. God is the creator of our bodies, and we are expected to treat his body that he has given to us with respect.
0: Very good. Very good. Now, Elaine, what are some other key points that we learned that builds our foundation for today's teaching?
1: Okay. Another key point that we learned is the basic principle for a healthy lifestyle. And it was clear from the Word of God that the basic healthy lifestyle principle is found in 1 Corinthians chapter 10, verse 31. And we found from this scripture that what we eat or drink, it must be done to the glory and approval of God.
0: That's right.
1: Because what we eat affects the mind and it affects the body.
0: We can't miss that. What we eat does what?
1: Affects our mind and our body.
0: And our minds affect what?
1: Our minds affect our spiritual connection with God.
0: That's right. That's what we learn. Keep on going.
1: So if we intentionally eat foods or drink or do things that are damaging and harmful to our bodies, we are not only dishonoring God and our bodies, we're also disconnecting or negatively affecting our spiritual connection or our relationship with God.
0: That's right. Now, don't miss it, class. Don't miss it. Thank you, Eileen, again for that review. We can't miss what you just said there. What we eat affects our minds and affects our bodies, but it also affects our spiritual connection with God. And we cannot intentionally do anything to damage that connection or sever that connection just by eating harmful things or doing harmful things to our bodies. Because again, class, remember what we studied. Our bodies are the temple of God. It is holy. We must not defile it with our bad eating habits or our appetites. Let's put God first, and even in what we eat or even in what we drink. Amen. Now, I hope you, class, pay very close attention to this particular review we just gave, because again, it is the foundation to today's Bible teaching. Now, you know, friend, God has given us the blueprint of healthy living in the Word of God. Today, we are actually going to begin to build the house on that foundation. So we built the foundation. Today is time for the build the house, put the frames up and build and nail in the wood. We're going to look at some practical and biblical keys that answers the problems of obesity, answers the problems of heart disease, high blood pressure and stress, just to name a few. Now, how many of you who are listening want a new start in life? How many of you want a new start? Or do you want a change in your health for the better? Now, we are talking directly to you today. You that want to make a change. Now, some of you all don't want to make a change, but those who want to make a change, we are talking to you. Today, we're going to begin to look at 8 key principles for a total healthy lifestyle. Matter of fact, these keys or principles can be found in the easy to remember acronym New Start. That's New Start. That's N-E-W, New Start, S-T-A-R-T.
1: For those who want a new start on life.
0: That's right. For those who can, write it down. Make sure you write this down on a piece of paper. That is New Start. Write it down in capital letters. Now, each letter in New Start represents a key principle of a healthy lifestyle, which equals up to 8 keys. Now, the N in the New Start represents nutrition. The E represents exercise. The W represents water. Now, when we go to start, the S in start represents sunshine. The T represents temperance. The A represents air. The R, rest. And the T, trust in God. Now, if you didn't get it all, we're going to keep going over and over and over again. 8 principles or keys that we're going to teach for the next few programs. The New Start, which is N for nutrition, E for exercise, W for water, S for sunshine, T for temperance, A for air, R for rest, and S for sunshine. These key principles are very powerful. They're effective health principles, but they only become truly powerful and effective if they're all work together, if they're all combined. You can't separate them. They must work hand in hand for that to get the total benefit of a healthy lifestyle. Amen. And this is what I'm using. I'm using this particular lifestyle change, and it's just a lifestyle change. So we're not giving you a diet plan, just a lifestyle change. Now, the New Start acronym was actually developed by the world-renowned Lifestyle Health and Retreat Center called Weimar Institute in California. So we want to make sure we give credit where credit is due. They actually came up with the

0: acronym, New Start. So this is nothing new. It's nothing I made up. It came from Weimar Institute, which they are actually well-respected authorities in the area of health. So we didn't just come up with something in a shot of a dark type, just out of the blue anywhere. So this is something actually that came from professionals who know what they're talking about. And I must say this, that anything that you learn today is only intended for you to make an informed decision about your health. So we are not diagnosing or giving you medical advice. Of course, seek your medical doctor for that, okay? So class, let's get right to the chase, okay? Go ahead, get your Bibles. Make sure you take some good notes because you are going to learn something today. You're going to learn something from the Word of God about how to live healthy and be alive and revived again. Now, let's look at the first principle to a healthy lifestyle, which is the N in New Start, which stands for what?
1: Nutrition.
0: Now, of course, in order to survive or live, God designed us to eat food. Amen. And one of the main reasons why we eat food is for energy. Don't miss it. We eat food for energy to run the vital organs or functions of our body.
1: And so that energy is like the gasoline, the energy that keeps the engine of a car running.
0: That's right. That's what energy's for. Class, don't miss it. Eating is not a bad thing. We can't say it. Eating is a good thing. We are designed to eat.
1: Amen.
0: Amen. Again, we have to eat in order to live or have energy to function. If we didn't eat, you wouldn't function. But what we have to do, class, is learn to eat to live and not live to eat. Don't miss it. We must learn how to eat to live and not live to eat. What we eat is very vital to our health.
1: And Carrie, that's true. But God did not intend for us to eat bad tasting food because he created in us taste buds in our tongue. So healthy, nutritious food does not mean that it has to be nasty or tasteless. We're talking about enjoying good food.
0: Good food.
1: God's way that is healthy, nutritious,
0: Amen.
1: And very tasty.
0: Amen. It is true. You can eat good tasting food and be healthy. You know, you don't have to eat sawdust and be healthy. You can eat good. I eat good. The Lord has blessed me to have health. So continue to listen closely. Now, let's go here. Let's talk about this here. Now, what types of foods do we need to eat that are nutritious and healthy? Now, what types of foods do we need to eat that are nutritious and healthy? Foods that would normalize your weight, lower your blood pressure, give you energy, and improve your all-around health. Where can you get clear instructions of what are the best foods for our body for ultimate health or optimum health? Now, before we answer those questions, I have a trivia question for you, okay? Are you ready, Elaine?
1: Okay.
0: All right, listen carefully. Now, what car manufacturer makes a Camry? It makes the Camry.
1: Okay, Toyota.
0: Of course. Now, well, okay, I know that was an easy question.
1: Yeah, because we have a Camry.
0: That's true. Now, don't you think the Toyota maker of the Camry knows exactly what the car needs to last for a long time and run at its best?
1: Of course, because they made it.
0: That's right. Matter of fact, Toyota makes sure that there is an owner's manual in every Camry, so the owner of the car can take care of that car the way that the manufacturer, which is Toyota, designed it, right? So if the car manufacturer says that the car only takes unleaded gasoline and you intentionally put diesel in it and the car blows up, whose fault is it?
1: Well, if I put it in there, it would be my fault.
0: That's true. Now, I got another trivia question for you, class. Now, who is the creator or manufacturer of your body?
1: God.
0: Absolutely. Don't you think God, who created us, knows exactly what is best for our bodies? And guess what? God has an owner's manual, too, to tell us exactly what is best for our bodies and how to live a healthy lifestyle. God's owner's manual, of course, is the Bible. And now let's go to the Bible and find out exactly what type of foods that God created for us to eat that are nutritious, good tasting, and very healthy. We can find them during the creation week after God created Adam and Eve. Let's go to that right now. Turn your Bibles to Genesis 1:29. That is Genesis Genesis 1:29. Elaine, read that for us.
1: And God said, behold, I have given you every herb-bearing seed which is upon the face of all the earth, and every tree in the which is the fruit of a tree yielding seed. To you it shall be for meat.
0: So we can learn here from God's owner's manual that at creation, the original diet that God gave us were products from both the field, plants or herbs, and the tree, which are seeds, nuts, fruits, and grain, or simply anything that grew from a plant, anything that grew from a plant source, such as apples, oranges, tomatoes, squash, and a variety of seeds and grains. Now, grains come from a variety of grasses, and nuts are actually seeds of a tree. Notice again, class, that our meat or food was only plant or tree based and not animal based. Note this here. God did not create animals originally to be eaten for food or meat.
1: You know, that's right, Carrie. In fact, if we go to verse 30 of Genesis chapter 1, it mentions that even the animal's original diet was the plant itself, its leaves or roots, like greens or carrots. It says that the animals that God created were to eat every green herb for meat. So all God's animals, along with humans, originally were vegetarians.
0: Amen. It sure were. So again, in the Garden of Eden, at creation, God only intended for us to eat fruits, nuts, seeds, and grains. Now, what did God add to our diet after Adam and Eve sinned? Yes, they sinned, and we know they sinned. Now, did God order a steak? Did he order a steak or a dead cow or a pig into the diet after Adam and Eve sinned? Did he do that? Now, class, we're going to find out from God's owner's manual right after our short break. We promise to be right back.
2: Mom, it seems like a lot of people are dying now from heart attacks, strokes, diabetes, and cancer. What would Jesus do today to show compassion?
1: Good question, Carlene. I'm sure many Christians have asked, what can I do to help? And it's in response to this question that God has led us to build a Christian health training center to teach people how to prevent and fight against diseases using God's natural remedies without the use of harmful drugs.
2: You mean we're going to do something about it?
1: That's right. But we're not alone. This project is a unified effort of God's faithful people working together to make a difference. We're asking you, our listeners, to join us in providing a place for people to come and learn God's method for physical and spiritual restoration.
2: Will you join us?
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2: That's pathwaytopeace.net.
0: Before our break, we have been looking at the original diet that God has given us at creation found in Genesis 1:29, which were fruits, grains, nuts, and seeds, or anything that grew from a plant or tree, such as apples, oranges, squash, beans, tomatoes, etc. Now, what did God add to our diet after Adam and Eve sinned? Was it dead flesh from a pig or from an animal or something else? Let's go ahead and find out. Turn your Bibles to Genesis 3. Genesis chapter 3, verse 17 and 18. Eileen, read that for us.
1: And again, this is God speaking to Adam. And unto Adam he said, because thou hast hearkened unto the voice of thy wife and hast eaten of the fruit of which I commanded thee, saying, thou shalt not eat of it. Cursed is the ground for thy sake. In sorrow shalt thou eat of it all the days of thy life. Thorns also and thistles shall it bring forth to thee, and thou shalt eat the herb of the field.
0: Don't miss it. It says, thou shalt eat the herb of the field. So verse 18 is the key to the text here. Notice that God added the actual herb or plant itself into the diet of Adam and Eve. Now remember, Eileen mentioned earlier at creation that in Genesis 1:30 that the animals only ate the plant or the plant leaves itself. So notice this, at creation, Adam and Eve did not eat the plant leaf or root itself. They only ate the products or the byproduct, that grew from the plants or trees. So here in Genesis 3:18, God asked the plant leaf and root itself into the diet of Adam and Eve after sin.
1: And an example of a plant leaf itself would be something like collard greens or carrots or
0: potatoes or something like that. Exactly.
1: Or even cabbage or something like that.
0: That's right.
1: But God did not order Adam to kill animals to eat for food.
0: That's right. So even after sin, God's original diet for us was fruits, grains, nuts, seeds, and leafy vegetables like greens. Why does God want us to eat these things? Let me tell you why. Because he knows exactly what is best for our bodies. Why he created, he made it. So a plant-based or vegetarian diet is the best diet for us according to the Bible and modern scientific research. Now, how do we know this? Now, I know it's true that we find in the Bible that after the great worldwide flood that God permitted humans to eat flesh foods because plants and trees were actually destroyed in that big flood. Now, when humans continue to eat flesh meat as their main source of food, listen to this, the lifespan of humans, they're actually shortened dramatically. Matter of fact, let's look at this. When you actually read the family tree of Noah, if you go to Genesis chapter 5, before the flood and the introduction of flesh meat into the diet, it was not uncommon for humans to live more than 500 to 800 years. Can you imagine that? 500 years. So, I mean, we're just getting started. We're just babes compared to 500 to 800 years.
1: I know. That's something. It just kind of makes you think of heaven when we'll live forever.
0: Amen.
1: But, you know, Methuselah, the oldest man who ever lived, actually lived to be 969 years old.
0: I mean, can you believe that? I mean,
1: absolutely.
0: That's almost 1,000 years. Mm-hmm. I mean, that's like living a whole millennium.
1: Wow.
0: I mean, that's amazing. But like you said, in heaven, I mean, just imagine eternity.
1: It shows you what God can do.
0: Amen.
1: And what God intended. God intended us to live forever.
0: Amen. Amen. Now, after the flood and the introduction of flesh meat in the diet from Genesis chapter 6 to the end of the Bible, you will find that humans' lifespan was actually cut by 500 to 700 years. Why? Because they ate meat. And it cut their lifespan. I mean, that's a big cut, don't you think?
1: That's dramatic.
0: Dramatic cut.
1: Amen. People in America, even today, may live an average of 75 years. So even today, flesh food is not the best for our bodies. It's really the plant-based diet, that God's original diet, for not just to increase the number of years, but to increase the vitality and life during the years that we do have.
0: Amen. Amen. What are the nutritional facts? Why is a plant-based diet or a vegetarian diet more beneficial for us? Let's take a look at this. Take some notes here. Listen carefully. Now, remember what we said earlier. The main purpose of eating should be to receive energy and nutrients from a food source.
1: So, in other words, we want to eat from food sources that will give us the most energy and nutrients.
0: That's right. We want to eat foods that are going to give us the best bang for our buck. Amen. Remember, we want to eat to live and not live to eat. Amen.
1: Because our foods can heal us or kill us.
0: That's right. I like that.
1: Well,
0: I said that last program. You're right. Now, in order to know what foods are best for our bodies, we must understand how food actually works in general. So take some good notes here, okay, class? Food is generally categorized into three energy potential components, which are carbohydrates, proteins, and fats. Don't miss it. The potential energy producing units in carbohydrates, proteins, and fats are famously known as calories. Again, calories are potential energy producing units. This is vital for you to understand this, okay? So let's briefly look at carbohydrates. Now, there are two basic forms of carbohydrates, which are sugars and starches. Now, sugars are generally quick energy foods that are digested real fast. And starches, on the other hand, are foods that provide energy for a longer period of time. Believe it or not, listen, according to health experts and research, carbohydrates should make up the largest part of your diet. Why? Remember why God gives us food. He gives us food for what? Energy. And carbohydrates actually give us the most energy. But there is a stern warning, friend. There's a stern warning about carbohydrates. Even though carbohydrates should be the largest part of your diet, you must watch out what type of carbohydrates you are actually eating. And this is a key. This is a very simple tip. Whenever fiber, note this here, whenever fiber is actually intentionally removed from food, or when it is refined, it is not good to eat. That is a simple tip. It is simply unhealthy, such as refined white sugar. Now, refined reprocessed carbs with no fiber equals up to more calories, more empty calories. When too many calories are stored, remember, calories are units of energy. This excess calories unused turns into unwanted fat. And how many people out there want unwanted fat? Huh? Do you want some unwanted fat?
1: No, not
0: I. Don't want anyone. I don't either. So the only source we should get our carbohydrates from, according to research, and the Bible, is from whole grains. I've said whole grains, potatoes, beans, vegetables, and fruit. Now, these are good types of carbs. Good carbs we're talking about here. These are natural things that God gave us as a food source for energy. God's foods in his natural state will not clog you up. It won't slow you down. It won't make you sick. They will give you all the energy you need. So health experts again say that we need to eat at least 6 to 11 servings of God's good plant-based carbohydrates in your diet every day. We must have this. I mean, I know there's a big kick about low carb diets, but God's plan is a high carb diet, eating the natural foods that he's given to us, unrefined foods.
1: Now, and I know that when you said 6 to 11 servings, that sounded like a lot of carbs. And it must be understood, though, that an average size serving for a carb is only a half a cup. So
0: half a cup, that's right, for a natural carb we're talking about. Now, if you have too much refined flour or wheat from bread, you will fill up. You got to get bread with that says whole grain, not just bread that just say wheat bread or just white bread. You want whole grain bread. This is something I learned in doing this type of lifestyle. You need whole grain bread, not just wheat bread. Because when you just eat the wheat bread, something that's refined and take all the grain is taken out of it, you have nothing but fluffy stuff. Empty calories. Now, you know, class, we are just getting started. The time has actually got away from us. So in summary, God is the owner of our bodies, and he has given us the owner's manual, the Bible, on the best way to take care of our bodies. And we found out through God's word that the best diet that God gave us in Genesis was a plant-based diet of whole grains, fruit, vegetables, seeds, and nuts. We learned today that foods in general are made up of carbs, protein, and or fat, and that natural plant-based carbs should be a part of the majority of what we eat, that's 6 to 11 servings, because it would give us the most beneficial energy. And don't you want energy? So class, again, we are out of time. Next program, we will continue to look at nutrition, the N in the New Start plan, and look at how protein and fats are processed by the body, and many other powerful and effective ways for us to live a healthy life without spending a lot of money, thousands of dollars on pills and fads and diet plans. So do you want to have a new start in life? Make sure you tune in next program. You know, class, we'd love to hear from you. We also want to know if these things that you've learned today has been beneficial for you. So contact us. Let us know if you've been blessed by today's class or the things that you've learned. Write us today. Now, for more information, go ahead and visit our website at pathwaytopeace.net. 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Until next time, friend, may God bless you all.
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4: Now a look at your midday weather on Columbia Christian Talk Radio. Intermittent clouds today with a high near 85 and lows around 53. Mostly sunny tomorrow with a high of 79 and lows around 54. For your Wednesday, mostly cloudy with a high near 81 and lows around 62. And for Thursday, sunny with a high near 83 and lows around 54. That's your midday weather on Columbia Christian Talk Radio.
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1: Hello, and thank you for joining me today. You are listening to Pictures of the End. My name is Tim Rumsey, and today we're going to look at the Old Testament book of Habakkuk. Now, Habakkuk is one of the shorter books in the Old Testament. He was one of the so-called minor prophets. Minor not because his messages are not important, but minor because his books are shorter than some of the other long prophetic books in the Old Testament, like Isaiah and Jeremiah or Ezekiel. Now, we don't know a lot about Habakkuk. He was a prophet in Judah, sometime near the end of Israel's divided kingdom, possibly around the year 630 BC. Now, if those were indeed the dates that he lived, then it was only a couple of decades before Babylon's destruction of Jerusalem and the temple. And at the time of that destruction by Babylon, Judah then went into 70 years of captivity. Habakkuk lived sometime shortly before this because a large portion of his book is focused on the impending doom coming from Babylon. God had revealed to many of the prophets that Babylon would be the nation that God would use to chastise, to punish Judah and Israel for their sins and their rebellion and their apostasy. And so Habakkuk is wrestling and he's struggling with these issues. You know, if God is in control, how can he allow those that love him to be overrun by their enemies? And why would God do this? These kinds of questions. And you know, it's questions that we often ask today as well. Why does this happen? If God is in control, why does he allow bad things to happen to good people? If there is a God, why is there even such a thing as evil and sin? You know, if he's all-powerful like the Bible says he is, then why wouldn't he just get rid of sin and evil and pain and death immediately? Habakkuk is struggling with some of these issues just like we struggle with them today. And by the end of his book, Habakkuk reaches a place of peace and acceptance with not only God's plan, but God's character. He comes to the place where he can trust God, that he is not only an all-powerful God, but he is a good God as well, and that he is a God that can be trusted, that is safe to serve. Now, Habakkuk's name literally means to embrace, and perhaps his name reflects the struggle and the ultimate victory that Habakkuk experiences in accepting and embracing the wisdom and the judgment and the justice of God. And again, maybe you're at a place in your life right now where you're questioning the wisdom and the judgment and the justice of God. Maybe you're wondering, okay, if God does exist, then can I trust him? Is he really loving, like the Bible says? Do the bad things that he allows to happen, do those really work out for my good? You know, God wants us to come to a place where we can embrace who he is and what he does, just like Habakkuk came to that place where he could truly embrace who God is and how he works in our lives. Now, Habakkuk's short book is focused on Judah's sins and the threat of impending destruction from the Babylonians. Now, we're going to look at this in a historical sense. We're going to, you know, look at the history. But as we try to do in every episode here on Pictures of the End, we're going to be applying the lessons and the principles to our lives today, and especially to what Bible prophecy says will take place on a global scale at the end of time. So this is history. It's living history. It's history that is repeated and is being repeated right now. So it's important, and that's why we're looking at it. Well, let's start here at the beginning of the book of Habakkuk. We'll start right in the very first verse as Habakkuk begins his writings. It says, "The burden which Habakkuk the prophet did see. O Lord, how long shall I cry, and wilt thou not hear? Even cry out unto thee of violence, and thou wilt not save. Why dost thou show me iniquity, and cause me to behold grievance? For spoiling and violence are before me, and there are that raise up strife and contention. Therefore the law is slacked, and judgment doth never go forth. For the wicked doth compass about the righteous, therefore wrong judgment proceedeth." Now, some of the prophets in the Bible, their primary mission was to look at what was happening in the world around them, maybe to look at the other nations and then to pronounce doom upon them. In our previous episode, we looked at Nahum, and his mission was to warn about the coming destruction of Nineveh and the Assyrian Empire. Other prophets, their job, their duty was to look internally, to look at what was happening within the nation of Israel or within the kingdom of Judah. And this was Habakkuk. His mission, the visions and the messages that God gave to Habakkuk, they were more internal. They were to be communicated and shared with those that claimed to serve God. And so Habakkuk is looking at the situation among his people, and he's very disturbed by what he sees, because he sees that there is violence, there is injustice, there is iniquity, there is sin. The laws that have been set up, and God himself had set up many of those laws, they were, as he said, slacked. They're not being followed. Judgment doth never go forth. So there's injustice. You would go to court to defend yourself, and there would not be a just sentence. And all of these things are deeply disturbing to Habakkuk, as they would be, as they should be to us today. And as we look, at the world around us, and, maybe in our own situation that we're going through, maybe we can identify with Habakkuk, Lord, why is this happening? This is not fair. This is not just. And just as Habakkuk finally came to realize, God is aware of all of this. And even though we may not understand all the time why God allows these things to happen and why he allows them sometimes to go on and on and on a lot longer than we would, we can come to the place through God's help, just like Habakkuk did, where we trust that God is in control, that he's doing what is best. Habakkuk goes on a few verses later. I'm reading now from chapter 1, verses 6 and 7. And now Habakkuk is expressing the realization that because of all of this injustice and sin and apostasy and rebellion among the people that claim to serve God, that God is about to allow the Babylonians, or to use the Babylonians, to bring judgment and justice. So here's what he says, Habakkuk 1, verse 6. He says, "For lo, I raise up the Chaldeans," or the Babylonians, "that bitter and hasty nation, which shall march through the breadth of the land to possess the dwelling places that are not theirs. They are terrible and dreadful. Their judgment and their dignity shall proceed of themselves." So Habakkuk is very aware that God is going to use Babylon to really punish and chastise, but eventually to try to correct, to discipline his people so that they can actually fulfill the purpose and the mission that he has for them. And this is an important point. No discipline is fun when it's happening, but the purpose of true biblical discipline is to work a change in the character. And this is what God wanted for his people here in the Old Testament times that claimed to serve him, that he had called. He allowed these bad things to happen in order that he hoped they would allow these bad things to turn their hearts back to God. And sometimes that happened, and sometimes it didn't happen. But that's God's purpose in discipline, in allowing trials and sometimes even persecution to happen to those that serve him. Because he wants us to change in character. He wants us to grow more like him. So again, maybe there's something going on in your life right now. Maybe you're struggling through a trial, whatever it may be, and you're asking those questions, why? If God is in control, if he's good, why is this happening? It may just be that God is allowing this to happen because he knows that if you stick with him, if you continue to trust him through this, that he can bring you through on the other side a better person, closer to him, trusting him more completely, more ready and willing to serve him with all of your heart. It's just possible that that's why God is allowing these things to happen. It's what he did in the Old Testament. One author writes this in a commentary on Habakkuk. It says, "Through Habakkuk, God revealed his determination to bring chastisement upon the nation that had turned from him to serve the gods of the heathen." So there was the problem, right? God's people here, those that claim to serve him, were actually serving other gods. That was the problem. This is why he allowed the Babylonians to come. Reading again from this commentary, within the lifetime of some who were even then making inquiry regarding the future, he would miraculously shape the affairs of the ruling nations of earth and bring the Babylonians into the ascendancy. These Chaldeans, terrible and dreadful, were to fall suddenly upon the land of Judah as a divinely appointed scourge. The princes of Judah and the fairest of the people were to be carried captive to Babylon. The Judean cities and villages and the cultivated fields were to be laid waste. Nothing was to be spared. Now, this did happen. Just a few years after Habakkuk is writing this, or a few decades after this, the Babylonians come. They actually attack Jerusalem three times. But by the end of their third attack, the city is in complete ruins. The temple is in complete ruins. All but the very poorest people of the land had been carted off and carried to Babylon, or they've been slain. And for 70 years, Jerusalem and that land of Judah, it just lies there and it sits there. And God is attempting to work his purpose to bring his people into a place where they will choose to love and serve and trust him. Let's keep reading in Habakkuk chapter 1. This is verse 12 now. And Habakkuk now expresses that he understands God's purpose to correct and discipline. He says, "Art thou not from everlasting, O Lord my God, my Holy One? We shall not die." Notice here, Habakkuk is now trusting God that God will not allow his people to be completely consumed or completely destroyed, which is exactly what God prevented. There was a remnant that came back after those 70 years of captivity. And so Habakkuk now is expressing faith in God. He says, "We shall not die as a people. We shall not die. O Lord, thou hast ordained them for judgment, and Almighty God, thou hast established them for correction." And so Habakkuk now is understanding, he's accepting, beginning to accept God's purpose to correct and discipline his people. In chapter 2, just a few verses later, now Habakkuk continues to step forward in faith, and now he commits himself to trusting in God. Habakkuk 2, verse 1, he says, "I will stand upon my watch, and set me upon the tower, and will watch to see what he will say unto me, and what I shall answer when I am reproved." Now this is an interesting statement, because Habakkuk here is committing himself to waiting on God. Now he doesn't know when God is going to answer, and he doesn't know exactly how God is going to answer, but he does believe that God will answer. And I believe there's an important lesson and a challenge for each one of us here. Again, maybe you're in the middle of something in your life right now. Maybe your family is dealing with something, whatever it may be. Will you commit yourself to wait for God's answer, to look for God's answer, to search for his answer, and to wait for it until he chooses to answer, until he chooses to make it clear why this is happening in your life? This is called faith. It's called patience. And we're not naturally born with these things. It doesn't come naturally, and it doesn't come easy to us. Most of us are very impatient by nature, and what we want now, especially when we're dealing with these kind of situations where it's not fun to go through, and there's pain that's happening, there's hurt, there's relationships that maybe are being marred and mangled, and we want the answer, we want the resolution right now. Sometimes God sends those answers, those miracles right away, and sometimes he just says, "Wait, will you trust me?" Habakkuk makes that decision. I'm going to stand on my watch. I'm going to set on this tower, so to speak, and I'm going to watch and see what he will say unto me. I just want to challenge you. If you're in that situation right now, make that commitment like Habakkuk did to wait on God. You know, the Bible talks about the patience of the saints in Revelation. Several places in Revelation, it talks about the patience of the saints. In other words, if we're going to be faithful to God, especially at this time in Earth's history, before Jesus is coming back, soon before he's coming back, we're going to need to learn how to exercise patience and to wait in faith for God's answer. Now, we may not understand, we may never understand, at least on this side of eternity, why God will choose to wait as long as he does to give an answer, or why he gives an answer in the way that he does. But the challenge and the call for us is to choose to trust God and to wait and to look for those answers. Well, let's read on Habakkuk, the next verse here, chapter 2, verse 2. God now answers Habakkuk. In other words, he's going to reward this faith that the prophet expresses. And I just want to say this, friends, God will reward your faith as well. When you make that decision, when you make that commitment to trust in God, to wait on Him, He will answer. There is no doubt about it. So here's what God says. And the Lord answered me and said, write the vision and make it plain upon tables, that he may run that readeth it. For the vision is yet for an appointed time, but at the end it shall speak and not lie. Though it tarry, wait for it, because it will surely come. It will not tarry. What an amazing, wonderful statement from God here. God is saying, listen, Habakkuk, I realize you're waiting longer than you want to, and you don't understand why you're having to wait as long as you are for the answer, but keep hanging in there. Don't give up. I am going to make the vision, or in other words, I'm going to explain these things to you. It will be explained. In fact, it's going to be explained so clearly that others may run and explain it. Here at the end of verse 2, it says, make it plain upon tables that he may run that readeth it. In other words, God will eventually explain his purposes and his actions so clearly that those of us who have had questions, you, if you've had questions, you can then share with others how God has worked, why he did it that way, and you can run, so to speak, figuratively speaking, you can run and share that message with others. I've had this experience in my own life, where God has led our family through situations and we didn't understand it at the time. In fact, we kind of fought against it. But then, a little bit later, we realized, oh wow, God knew this was coming and he did this to prepare us for it. And now we have a testimony to share. God is faithful. He could see the future when we couldn't. And even though we didn't understand it, and maybe we even were kind of fighting against what God was trying to do in our lives, he knew what was best. Man, I'm sure glad that I followed him, that I allowed him to work that out in my life. It prepared me for what was coming. That's what God is saying here. And again, verse 3, though it tarry, wait for it. There's that patience again, because it will surely come. It will not tarry. In other words, when it does come, it will happen fast. And I've seen this also in my life, in our experience. As we've grown in faith, as we've learned what it means to follow God, hopefully a little more faithfully each day, there are times when we have to wait for God's answer, when we have to wait for Him to do it. But when it happens fast. I'll give you one short example. A couple years ago, my wife and I both felt convicted to put our house up for sale. We had just built years ago. It was kind of our dream home, I guess you could say. And it kind of surprised both of us that we were feeling convicted to do this, but we were. We felt like God was leading us. So we put our house up for sale for 6 months. And we told our realtor why we were doing this, why we were only listing it for 6 months. And so we started going through this 6 month window of time saying, Lord, if you want us to move, then, you know, bring a buyer for our house. And we prayed this for 179 days, almost 6 months, and no offers on the house on the very last day of that 6 months. You probably guessed what's coming. We got an offer on our house. Though it tarries, wait for it, because it will surely come. It will not tarry. In other words, when the answer does

in Hebrews chapter 11, it says, well, it lists all these heroes of faith from the Bible, and it talks about experiences from their lives and how they had to trust God. But Hebrews 11 starts with this verse. It's going to give us a definition of faith. It says, faith is the substance of things hoped for, the evidence of things not seen. And that's hard, isn't it? We're not wired this way as human beings, naturally speaking. We're not born with faith. We're not born with the inclination to trust in God, especially when we can't see how He's going to work something out. But God is trying to bring every single person to the place where they can live by faith. In other words, where they will choose to trust God even when they can't see what that trust might mean for them in their life. They're willing to trust God because they love God, because they know that He is safe to serve, that He's not going to lead them in a way that will ultimately be for their bad or for their destruction. The just shall live by faith. I'm reading again from this same commentary. It says, the faith that strengthened Habakkuk and all the holy and the just in those days of deep trial was the same faith that sustains God's people today. In the darkest hours, under circumstances the most forbidding, the Christian believer may keep his soul stayed upon the source of all light and power. Day by day, through faith in God, his hope and courage may be renewed. The just shall live by his faith. In the service of God, there need be no despondency, no wavering, no fear. The Lord will more than fulfill the highest expectations of those who put their trust in Him. He will give them the wisdom their varied necessities demand. Now, that's not in the Bible, friends. That's a commentary on the Bible, but it's a beautiful statement, isn't it? And what an encouraging thought to realize that God has promised to give us the wisdom that we need in every situation of our lives if we make the choice to trust in God. And sometimes that may mean waiting on Him and allowing Him to work the situation out in His time and His way. That's what faith is all about. Now, how do we bring this down to where we are today in the flow of time? I'm turning now to Revelation, the book of Revelation, chapter 14. I've made reference to some of the ideas in this verse, but now we're going to read it. Revelation 14, verse 12 says, here is the patience of the saints. Here are they that keep the commandments of God and the faith of Jesus. There are two things that God is looking for in each one of us. There are two things that God is looking for in you, that He's looking for in your family. There are two things that God wants to build within you, and that is heartfelt obedience because of your love for God and the faith of Jesus. Now let's just look at these two things briefly. What does it mean to keep the commandments of God? Well, the commandments of God are very clearly laid out for us in the Bible, aren't they? The Ten Commandments in Exodus chapter 20, it's a clear, very clear and simple explanation of what the commandments are. Now Jesus boiled down the Ten Commandments to two. He said, and I'm paraphrasing Jesus, but he said, love God and love other people. Well, what does it mean to love God? What does it mean to love other people? That's where the Ten Commandments flesh this out for us in a little more detail. The first commandment says, thou shalt have no other gods before me. So God wants us to serve Him with all of our hearts. The second commandment says, thou shalt not make unto thee any graven image or any likeness of anything that is in heaven above or the earth beneath. So we need to make sure we are not falling into idolatry, whether that's, you know, like gross idolatry, obvious idolatry, where you have that little metal idol above your fireplace, or maybe it's more hidden idolatry, where we are worshiping and serving the possessions that we have or the position that we have. This is all idolatry. The third commandment warns us against taking God's name in vain. In other words, claiming to be a Christian, but living in a way that is not Christian. Okay, we need to be genuine and authentic. The fourth commandment reminds us that the seventh day is still the Sabbath of the Lord our God, and that this is the day He has set aside to worship Him. Those are the first four commandments that refer to our relationship with God, and the last six now talk about our relationship with other people.

0: The fifth commandment says, honor thy father and thy mother. So respect for parents, and by extension, respect for authority. The next commandment says, thou shalt not kill. Then the next one says, thou shalt not commit adultery. The next one says, thou shalt not steal. Then the ninth commandment says, thou shalt not bear false witness, or thou shalt not lie. In other words, tell the truth. Do what's right. Respect private property. Respect your own body and the marriage relationship that God has given to humanity. Do not murder. Do not kill. And then the last commandment, number 10, says, thou shalt not covet thy neighbor's house. Thou shalt not covet thy neighbor's wife, or his manservant, or his maidservant, or anything that is thy neighbor's. In other words, be content with what God has given you. Don't covet. This is what it means to keep the commandments of God. Revelation 14, verse 12 also talks about the faith of Jesus. Now, some versions say faith in Jesus, and certainly we must have faith in Jesus, in what he has done for us. But it's also true that we need the faith of Jesus. Now, what does that mean? When we look at Jesus and his life when he lived here on earth, there was a specific quality of faith that he had to exercise, especially in the final moments of his life. Maybe you remember in the Gospels, if you've read these stories, where Jesus is hanging on the cross, he's about to die, and one of the very last things he says, he actually cries it out, he says, my God, why have you forsaken me? In other words, Jesus felt like every emotion, every impulse within himself felt like God had forsaken him as he hung on the cross. But even though he felt that way, he did not allow his emotions to make his decisions for him. He still decided to trust in God. He still decided to be faithful. He still decided to go through with God's purpose for his life. And so even as he said, my God, why have you forsaken me? He still allowed himself to die on that cross. That is the faith of Jesus. It's a quality of faith that trusts in God even when we can't see or feel that this is actually, you know, reality, or that it's going to work out okay. That's the kind of faith that God is looking for and that he wants to build within each one of us. Well, friends, like Habakkuk, I hope that you can experience the comfort of God, that you can grow in your relationship and your trust in God. He has promised to help you do this through every situation of your life. And he has promised to actually bring us to the place where we can thank him for those trials. Not because of the bad things that happen, but because he is able to bring good out of it. And only God can do that. We're out of time. Thanks for joining me today, and I hope that you'll join me again next time as we look at more pictures of the end.
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7: Revelation 22, verse 4 says, and they shall see his face, and his name shall be, where? In their foreheads. Science first began to understand the importance of the frontal lobe as a result of a man by the name of Phineas Gage. He was the foreman of a railroad crew. He was a faithful husband and father. Possessed an iron will as well as an iron frame, said his boss at the railroad. In fact, he was well liked by his fellow workers in addition to that. A lot of people with iron wills and iron frames are not well liked by the people around them. But Phineas was different. He was well-liked, despite that iron frame. He was also a religious man. He regularly attended church. In fact, he taught his weekly Sunday school class. He was intelligent and insightful, the most efficient and capable foreman in our employ, said the large railroad company that had hired him. And then came that fateful day of, we just had the anniversary of that this week as well, September 13, 1848. He kissed his wife and children goodbye and he said he would be home for supper. This was the area he was working in Vermont. Vermont is well known for its mountains, and they were blasting away granite to lay this rock. And the granite that they would blast away, there was a process that actually Phineas had helped to refine and make more efficient. They would drill a long hole into the rock. They would fill it partially with explosive powder. They would carefully place the fuse into the powder. And this was actually done with a tamping bar's very sharp end. This tamping bar was actually designed by Phineas Gage. It weighed over 15 pounds. Very heavy, but yet fine piece of equipment. On one end was very sharp, where he would attach the fuse and put it down through that gunpowder. And on the other end, it was a very blunt end that he would use later on after the sand was used to fill up the hole, and then the sand plug was tamped utilizing the blunt end of the tamping bar, as he would come down pretty vigorously on this side of things to produce that nice pressure so that the fuse could be lit and people could have time to get away, and that portion of the mountain would be blown away. This process is repeated multiple times that particular day. And it was about 4 o'clock in the afternoon, and it's unclear exactly what happened, but either Phineas's helper went to the wrong pile and filled up the entire hole with gunpowder, or Phineas didn't wait until the sand was there. But we do know that the tamping bar's blunt end came down and contacted the explosive powder, and his tamping bar then became a missile, going through the eye of Phineas Gage out the top of his head and landing some 20 feet away from the scene. Amazingly, Phineas survived that accident. Within minutes, he was walking around. He did have to go to a medical facility where the doctor had to be called out and to stop the bleeding, to sew up the wounds. And he did develop an infection, but through natural means, the infection was cured. And within a few weeks, Phineas Gage was back on the job again. But he was, what his people that he worked with would say, they called people then by their last name often, Gage is no longer Gage. He's fitful. He's irreverent, indulging at times in the grossest profanity, manifesting but little deference for his fellows, impatient of restraint or advice when it conflicts with his desires. Phineas is like a child who announces he is running away after lunch, then comes up with a new idea over his sandwich. He's childlike in his intellectual capacities. This is his neurologist describing his behavior here. Childlike in his intellectual capacities and manifestations, yet has the animal passions of a strong man. And he would frequently lose his temper in an abrupt, short-lived manner. He would then apologize for it. He was okay apologizing for his behavior. Any woman that appeared desirable to him now, he would attempt to go after. And he no longer was interested in religious things. In fact, he would ridicule people who went to church. Many individuals, when they look at how Phineas was described, they say, you know, it's almost like he's a modern man. In other words, he's fitting the vernacular of what a lot of people are like in today's society, but they haven't had their frontal lobes blown away by tamping bars. They've done it in other ways. This is actually, if you were to go to the Warren Anatomical Museum at Harvard University today, you would see Phineas Gage. This is his skull. He died some 13 years later. By the way, he lost his job as foreman of the railroad crew. They offered him a lesser job. He wouldn't take it. Too proud. And he ended up joining the circus that traveled around the world. He used to carry his tamping bar around with him. With the change in his appearance, he was a circus act. And he died some 13 years later. He spent a lot of time in Chile. At first, it was thought he died there, but actually died in San Francisco. Harvard requested that his body be exhumed and brought back. And you would be able to see those detailed personality changes, and you would also see the skull of Phineas Gage. And by the way, this proved conclusively that many of the doctors at Harvard thought that this accident actually did not happen in the way it was described. They doubted the doctor that sewed up the wounds because they said this man should not have lived from this accident. When you have head trauma like that, you're a dead man. But if you notice the skull there, these are for those that are medical people. If you notice the skull there, that whole portion of the skull was actually blown away. You can see the hole that the tamping bar came out of there. And as a result of that, that whole area of the skull lifted up. And there was room for expansion due to the bleeding and the swelling. And so Phineas Gage did not herniate his brainstem. That's how you die from head trauma, is herniation of the brainstem. He had plenty of relief. In other words, he had the neurosurgery done by the tamping bar itself to relieve that pressure. And that's why he was able to live and still talk and walk around, etc., was because the bolt had already been applied, so to speak, for those who are in neurosurgery. And so it proved conclusively that it did indeed happen the way it said it did. But Phineas did lose a large portion of the frontal lobe. We mentioned last night, scientific studies show the frontal lobe is the seat of spirituality, morality, and the will. And it should be of significant concern to us as Christians. We talked about the other lobes of the brain just briefly, the temporal lobe where musical abilities are at. Memory is very much in the temporal lobe. By the way, that's why we've put some of the most beautiful poetry to music, so you can remember it. What do we call that poetry that's put to music? We call them hymns. You know, if you get the hymn book out, a lot of people don't realize that's some of the best collection of poetry assembled in the world. Why is it that we neglect that hymn book today when it has such beautiful words and beautiful music to help us memorize those words? That's what the temporal lobe, and of course this is what the children of Israel would do in regards to learning their scripture. It was put to music to help enhance that aspect. The occipital lobe is where architectural ability, our vision, spatial orientation, parietal lobe, calculation, division, subtraction, and speech is there. Cerebellum, by the way, when sports teams get together to compete, what they're actually demonstrating is which team has a better corporately developed cerebellum. They don't recognize that's what they're doing, but that's really what they're doing. And then, of course, we have the frontal lobe of the brain. Now, one of the things that this slide can demonstrate is you can have a very high IQ, parietal lobe, temporal lobe, occipital lobe. You know, when you're taking an IQ test, they're measuring your spatial, visual orientation, they're having vocabulary, they're doing some math, they're doing some subsets. You can have that without necessarily having a good frontal lobe. And frontal lobe, of course, is the seat of wisdom. Since the time of Phineas Gage, we have found other effects of compromised frontal lobes. Whenever the frontal lobe is compromised, there's an impairment of moral principle. If we want to see why morality is declining in any group or any society, you have to look at the frontal lobe. When morality declines, the frontal lobe is down. There's a social impairment. It's natural to love your family members, brothers, sisters, parents, children. If that natural love for family goes, frontal lobe problem. You have to look at it. Lack of foresight. Our ability to reason from cause to effect is a frontal lobe phenomena. And our ability to see into the future. And you can actually measure your child's frontal lobe development by how far he is planning for the future and how far he's looking ahead in regards to that future. And hopefully the youth here today have their frontal lobes developed, that they're recognizing that their actions of today can actually have eternal consequences. Abstract reasoning is impaired. Your ability to interpret proverbs is a frontal lobe phenomenon. And I often am asked to speak at major high schools, and I'll actually give them Proverbs to see how well their frontal lobe is functioning. It's amazing how many high schools today are just thinking on the concrete. They don't have the ability to go into the abstract. Their frontal lobes aren't there yet. Mathematical understanding is diminished. I mentioned calculation, division, subtraction being parietal lobe. Higher forms of math, calculus, higher forms of algebra do require a frontal lobe. This is something we see characteristic across the board. When the frontal lobe is compromised, empathy goes away. And by the way, some people with compromised frontal lobes believe it is impossible to have empathy, or for anyone else to have it, for that matter. And of course, one of those statements that comes up with that is, you have no idea what this person's going through unless you have been in their shoes. Did you know that that is a statement that says that there is no such thing as empathy? Empathy is the actual, you can feel precisely the same emotions. You can understand really in as full a way as you can understand it without ever having going through that. If you understand what that individual has gone through, the circumstances that set up, you can even feel those same emotions and feelings. It's called empathy, but it is impossible if you don't have a well-functioning frontal lobe. And so having that well-developed frontal lobe is necessary in order for us to be able to exhibit Christ's love in our life. Which is really part of that that empathy. And when the frontal lobe is compromised, you see lack of restraint, boasting, hostility, these type of things. You'll see that evidence of lack of restraint on Sunday afternoon after the touchdown is scored, and the evidence of frontal lobe compromise that's there. They may have good cerebellums, but not necessarily good frontal lobes. There are drugs that can damage besides, of course, accidents. There are illicit drugs, whether it's amphetamines, cocaine, marijuana. Marijuana causes suppression of the frontal lobe of the brain. Very clear that it does that. Also takes away your motivation, will lower your emotional intelligence, and it does increase the risk of a number of cancers, despite some of the misinformation that's out there. It is something that, of course, cocaine is also going to suppress the frontal lobe of the brain, narcotics, etc. There are some prescription drugs that can also adversely affect it, and that's why we always have to weigh the benefits versus the risks of utilizing these drugs. Some of the prescription drugs that are very popular today that suppress the frontal lobe of the brain are the benzodiazepines, the Xanaxes, Valiums, Ativans, lorazepams, etc. Commonly prescribed for people with emotional issues to try to calm them, but in reality suppress the frontal lobe of the brain and end up complicating things even that much further. There are legal drugs, of course, that can damage. Alcohol affects the frontal lobe of the brain first before it affects any other portion of the brain. Now, if you were to drive at the legal limit of alcohol intoxication in the state of Oregon, 0.08%, and a policeman were to pull you over, would you be able to walk a straight line? You could. In fact, if you were skilled at doing so, you could hit a curveball out of a baseball park. By the way, that's been demonstrated. There are baseball players that actually have had drinks prior to going out in a major league game and hitting home runs. That's how good their coordination is. So why is it then that they're 10 times as likely to get into an automobile accident? It has to do with their judgment. That's what happened to Princess Di's driver. He was walking straight lines. He was conversing normally. No one recognized he was drunk. But he attempted to negotiate a turn in a tunnel at a speed that was impossible to negotiate. That wreck has been analyzed. The best race car driver in the world would not have been able to successfully negotiate that turn at that speed. And thus he lost his life. Others lost their life as well. Now the next day, he'd be able to successfully negotiate that turn because he would slow it down. His judgment would be better. That driving just requires concrete interpretation. But as I mentioned last night, critical abstract thinking takes 2 weeks to fully recover. One of the reasons why it's best to totally avoid alcohol. Nicotine has a suppressant effect on the frontal lobe of the brain in a little more subtle way than alcohol, but the most commonly consumed drug in America also has an adverse effect. Anyone want to guess what that is? That's right. Caffeine is the most commonly consumed drug in America. It blocks the adenosine receptors in the frontal lobe of the brain. Pavlov studied this out. Typists can type a little bit faster under the influence of caffeine, but they make 10 times as many errors. And recently, the information has gotten to the point that quarterback coaches around the NFL are telling their NFL quarterbacks to consume zero caffeine. Now, it's interesting, the lineman coaches are not telling their linemen to consume zero caffeine. Now, that seems a little unfair, doesn't it? Those linemen are after the quarterback, and they're wanting to sack them, and so they're revved up. But the quarterback's told no caffeine. Doesn't that seem pretty cruel of those quarterback coaches to do that? Why is it that they're told not to consume caffeine? Who is it that needs to have the frontal lobe on that field? You know, the frontal lobe is analyzing information and then making a wise decision. And sometimes you have to make it in a quick period of time. And if the quarterback coaches are telling their quarterbacks no caffeine, do you think there's a reason why Christ, in wanting you to live a more abundant life for Him, recommended that you consume no caffeine? You know, there's been even studies showing that caffeine increases your risk of gossiping. The definition of gossip is sharing private information with someone who's not part of the problem or part of the solution to the problem. That was the definition used in the study. And if you have caffeine on board, you're much more likely to do that than when you don't have caffeine on board. Interestingly, Ellen White said, when these tea and coffee users meet together for social entertainment, the effects of their pernicious habit are manifest. All partake freely of their favorite beverages. And as the stimulating influence is felt, what happens? Their tongues are loosened, and they begin the wicked work of talking against others. Their words are not few or well chosen. That underscores another important role of the frontal lobe of the brain. And that important role is the frontal lobe is often a brake on human behavior. When we get into a car, we want to make sure it has a good engine. But just as important is that it have good brakes. And Phineas Gage lost his brakes in that accident. But many people are losing their brakes simply due to their lifestyle habits and what they're doing to impair the frontal lobe of their brain. This goes along with what Peter said. Wherefore, Peter says, gird up the loins of your mind. What is he saying there? He's saying, let's have our minds, your minds, be as sharp as they can be. Gird up the loins of your mind. Let's strive for sharp minds. And then the next statement he says is, be what? Sober. Now, the Greek word is translated in English, sober. Do you know what the actual Greek word means? Be abstinent. In other words, abstinent from anything that's going to affect the ability for us to gird up the loins of our mind. And then he says, hope to the end for the grace that is to be brought unto you at the revelation of Jesus Christ. So after we gird up the loins of our mind, and after we are living an abstinent lifestyle, which is a Christian lifestyle, then we can hope to the end for the grace that will be brought unto you at the revelation of Jesus Christ. Well, what does the frontal lobe desire for optimal function? Carbohydrates are used almost exclusively by the brain for optimal function. What foods have carbohydrates in them naturally? Fruits, grains, nuts, and vegetables. Interestingly, the original diet, Genesis chapter 1. Ellen White quotes those four food groups, and then she says this after quoting those four. They impart a strength, a power of endurance, and what else? A vigor of intellect that are not afforded by a more complex and stimulating diet. Now, when science first began to understand, by the way, meat is a carbohydrate deficient food. High in fat, high in protein, it's carbohydrate deficient. One of the reasons why meat does not come out on top as far as intellectual function is concerned. But when science first began to understand the importance of carbs, I thought, well, sugar ought to be good for the brain. Because that's carbohydrate, right? Actually, studies show the opposite. Large amounts of sugar in the diet have been demonstrated in parafrontal lobe functions in school-aged children. It's also been shown to be true in adults. And of course, we should have figured this out. What happens after we eat a candy bar to our blood sugar? Spikes up, and within 20 minutes, our pancreas thinks we've eaten a large amount of fruits, grains, nuts, and vegetables. Because that's the natural way we would have gotten that up there. And so it cranks out a lot of insulin to handle that huge load. But all we've had is a candy bar. And within 20 minutes, your blood sugar is down lower than it was before you ate the sugary substance. And once hypoglycemia occurs, it takes 4 hours for the frontal lobe to fully recover. Now, the memory can work well. You can still memorize in school. If it's just a memory test, you'll still do well. But if you have to think and problem solve, it's going to have an adverse effect. And that's one of the reasons why it makes about a grade letter difference in most subjects. Arachidonic acid decreases the synthesis and storage of acetylcholine. That is present primarily in flesh foods, one of the reasons why meat does not come out on top, again, in regards to the mental performance. Of course, many people feel stimulated by a steak meal, and that's because the large molecules actually get into the lower brain, the pituitary gland, where there's no blood-brain barrier, and so you can feel a hormonal surge. But that blood is siphoned away from the frontal lobe of the brain. If you're doing PET scans, you'll see that frontal lobe circulation go down as a result of the surge in the hormonal area, and it actually imbalances the brain as a result. Now, this was also a reverse study done by a British Medical Journal, published by the British Medical Journal. Children with high IQs are more likely to become vegetarians when they grow up. Study of more than 8,000 men and women age 30 whose IQs have been measured when they were 10 show that the higher the IQ, the greater the odds of becoming a vegetarian. For each 15-point rise in IQ scores in the study, the likelihood of being a vegetarian rose by 38%, and this was even after adjusting to factors such as social class, education, the link was still consistent. Why is that the case? Remember, intelligence is your ability to learn, retain, and apply knowledge. And so these individuals learned it, they retained it, and then they applied it. Part of having high IQ. So for those of you that are vegetarian, I know occasionally I get asked, when I'm in a group and they, I was in a meeting the other night with some other businessmen, et cetera, and they recognize I didn't order any a meat. They weren't part of my circle group, which is aware of that. And so often they'll ask questions about it, and I'm sure some of you that are vegetarians get asked questions. If you don't have a whole lot of time to go into the explanation and they ask you why you're a vegetarian, you now have a quick two-word answer. High IQ. And then you can just go on. Tyramine is a false neurotransmitter. It actually does cross the blood-brain barrier, and it does cause neurostimulation that wasn't meant to be stimulated. Thus, it can be pretty confusing. It's found abundantly in cheese, wines, and rich foods. One of the reasons why hard cheeses in particular are not the best as far as mental performance is concerned. Ellen White says this, the sin of intemperate eating, eating too frequently, too much, and of rich, unwholesome food destroys the healthy action of the digestive organs, affects the brain, and what else? What area is she talking about of the brain? And then she goes on, preventing rational, calm, healthy thinking and acting. The next phrase after this is pretty alarming. Anyone know what the next phrase is? And this is a fruitful source of what? Church trials. So the argument in the church board meeting may not be due to what you think it's due to. It may be due to what the people ate before they got to the board meeting. And no matter how much the subject is explained, the frontal lobe capacity is not there to understand the principle behind the matter, and so division occurs. So you can see why the health message is intricately important for us to be able to even move forward in unity in the church, because we, in order to move forward in unity, we need to have good functioning frontal lobes. Then she says this: few understand how much their habits of diet have to do with their health. You know, even today, there's a disconnect between what people put into their body and the health of their body. They think there's a disconnect. They don't think their health is related to that. And of course, the evidence is abundantly clear. Your health is very related to what you're putting into your body and what you're doing with your body.
6: 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Tune in next time for part two.
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8: How does Jesus reveal an important truth to his children? Usually very slowly and over time. That's our topic on this edition of Daughters of Promise. I'm Christine Wurtzen, and I'm your host. John chapter 8, Jesus tells a very combative group of Pharisees this. He says, "Before Abraham was, I am." Now, if the intensity of a conversation could be graphed, this announcement from Jesus would show the highest peak. Tempers flared as the Pharisees heard this proclamation of deity. Jesus was not calling himself a mere prophet or even the Messiah, but God himself. Now, this truth was not revealed at the beginning of the scene. It escalated from other parts of the conversation. Jesus is intuitive, and he knew how to engage them to build toward this certain key point. This kind of gradual revelation occurred with the Samaritan woman, too. There was an admission of thirst, discussion about Jews and Samaritans, talk about the existence of living water, then a comment made by the woman about the Messiah coming and revealing all things. And then the graph spiked again as Jesus said, "I am He." It is my experience that when I seek God deeply about a matter, the answer does not come instantly. It happens within the ebb and flow of conversation. It happens over time. The Holy Spirit intuitively leads me down a path of new awareness that lays a foundation for the truth to follow. It may take several days, even months, for the graph to spike. Truth falls like a sword, and I have the opportunity then for saving faith. For Daughters of Promise, I'm Christine Wurtzen.
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10: The Lord reigneth. He is clothed with majesty. The Lord is clothed with strength, wherewith he hath girded himself. The world also established that it cannot be moved. Thy throne is established of old. Thou art from everlasting. The floods have lifted up, O Lord. The floods have lifted up their voice. The floods lift up their waves. The Lord on high is mightier than the noise of many waters, yea, than the mighty waves of the sea. Thy testimonies are very sure. Holiness becometh thine house, O Lord, forever.
11: 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But lay up for yourselves treasures in heaven, where neither moth nor rust doth corrupt, and where thieves do not break through nor steal. For where your treasure is, there will your heart be also. Blessed are the pure in heart, for they shall see God.
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6: Now a look at your afternoon weather on Columbia Christian Talk Radio. Partly sunny with showers today, with a high near 85 and lows around 53. Mostly sunny tomorrow with a high of 79 and lows around 52.
13: For your Wednesday, mostly cloudy with a high near 83 and lows around 62. And for Thursday, sunny with a high near 83 and lows around 54. That's your afternoon weather on Columbia Christian Talk Radio.
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15: From the Christian News Radio Network, I'm Jim Miller. Iran's response to a U.S. peace proposal being called totally unacceptable by President Trump. In a Sunday post on Truth Social, Trump noted that he had read the response from what he referred to as Iran's so-called representatives. Tehran, for its part, insists its response was generous and responsible. More than a dozen American passengers aboard the hantavirus-infested cruise are now being monitored at a Nebraska facility after disembarking the ship. New Yorkers who lived through the coronavirus pandemic, questioning why these people have been allowed off the boat.
16: I just feel like it's very ignorant for the government to come and just put us in a position where everybody else is exposed to this. They know everything that we've been through. So, yeah, I do feel like it's very ignorant to let them off the boat.
17: I think if they have full control of it and they're quarantining these people, then I think I'm okay with it.
15: The Department of Health and Human Services say Americans should not panic about the virus that is typically transmitted from infested rodents. Meantime, the World Health Organization says antivirus is low risk to the general public since it does not spread easily, adding it is not another COVID-19. Secretary of War Pete Hegseth calling for another investigation into Senator Mark Kelly. He says the Pentagon will look into whether Kelly violated his oath by discussing a classified briefing with the media. The Arizona Democrat, former astronaut and Navy veteran, told Face the Nation Sunday that the Iran war has depleted U.S. stockpiles of weapons, noting it could take years to replenish. U.S. Energy Secretary Chris Wright says the Trump administration is open to temporarily pausing the 18-cent federal gas tax to give drivers some relief at the pump as gas prices continue to rise. News Nation's Marcus Espinosa reports.
18: A pause in the federal tax would certainly not solve the problem, but it would provide some relief. Secretary Wright would not rule out gas reaching $5 a gallon before prices start to come down by 52, 314 a year ago. This is a big deal for folks. I mean, this is an expense that they live with and now something that they have to put into their budget. You know, an extra $30, $60 a week is a lot for families right now when everything seems like it's going up.
15: Gas prices expected to remain elevated as long as the Iran conflict continues. A former Coast Guard member says becoming a terrified new dad led him to a calling he never expected. Nathan Schlogel's son, Luca, was born in December of 2022 at Corwell Helen DeVos Children's Hospital in Grand Rapids and was rushed to the NICU for respiratory support. Schlogel says one nurse's calm presence changed everything for him. After watching NICU staff care for his family, he enrolled in community college just weeks after Luca was discharged. He graduated nursing school in 2025 and now works overnight shifts in the same NICU where his son was treated, helping new parents through the same fears he once felt. From Christian News Radio Network, I'm Jim Miller. To hear this and other reports on demand, visit ChristianNewsRadio.org.
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20: We know that we are living in the last days. And we know that as things get closer to the time of Jesus' coming, things are going to get worse. And so what we have to do is make sure that we connect ourselves to God in a meaningful way so that we can keep our eyes on the prize. Everything that's happening down here is to prepare us for what he has for us up there. And I think that every time a new day dawns, we are closer to the second coming of Jesus Christ. Who says amen to that today? So even though we have natural disasters, loss of life, we got stress and anxiety, depression, we got people that are out of work, we got people that are burnt out from work, all this stuff weighs on us. Yet the Bible teaches that we should be eternally grateful. How in the world do we accomplish that? I want to talk about that for just a few moments today in this message entitled Gratitude in All Things. 1 Thessalonians chapter 5. What book did I say? 1 Thessalonians chapter 5, starting at verse 14, reading to verse 18. All right, let's read together. Bible says, "Brothers and sisters, we urge you to warn those who are lazy, encourage those who are timid, take tender care of those who are weak, be patient with everyone. See that no one pays back evil for evil, but always try to do good to each other and to all people." Here it is. "Always be joyful. Never stop praying. Be thankful in all circumstances, for this is God's will for you who belong to Christ Jesus. Do not stifle the Holy Spirit. Do not scoff at prophecies, but test everything that is said. Hold on to what is good. Stay away from every kind of evil." Who says amen to God's word today? It's a good word from our dear brother Paul. Paul is completing now his first epistle to the church in Thessalonica. And he's coming down to the end of the letter, and he wants to give some final advice to his listeners as he's signing off. Now, you see, the way it worked back then was that you would send a letter to someone, and it would come to a particular person in the church, and the people were gathered together so that one person could read out loud this letter in the presence of everyone. So the designated reader is down to the last few lines of Paul's letter, and he says three interesting things in the middle of what we just read. Always be joyful, never stop praying, be thankful in all circumstances. Now I want you to notice that all three things sound like an impossible feat when I hear it, because Paul admonishes his listeners to do it in a certain way. Notice that Paul uses superlatives in all three of his admonitions. Always, never, and all. Did you see that? Now, I think this is interesting because of the realm that my wife and I, we kind of live in a lot. We do a lot of marital counseling and coaching. And there's one thing that we teach couples all the time. We say to them, whenever you're in a disagreement with your spouse, you should not use superlatives. Wow, somebody married knows what I'm talking about. Now, using superlatives in normal language is fine, but when you're in a disagreement, try to avoid them, because oftentimes when we use them, for some reason, it tends to sort of skew things a little bit and make us a little bit more hot under the collar. I'll give you some examples. Sometimes you say things like, "You always speak to me that way." Is that really true? Do you always speak to me that way? "You never consider me in these situations." Is that really true? Never? Sometimes we say things like, "Me? You do that all the time." Is that really true? Superlative. Here's what superlative means. Expressing the highest or a very high degree of a quality. Most of us don't do anything all the time or never. So we try to keep that away from our language when we're trying to convince somebody of something else. Even a clock that is broken is right twice a day, right? Yet, Paul gives three superlatives. The last of which is particularly interesting because of the time of year that we're in right now. Can believers really be thankful in all circumstances? This is what Paul asks us to do. I would love to have gratitude in all things, and today I want to share three reasons why every believer should strive for gratitude in all things. Everybody say all. All things. Paul wants us to have gratitude, thanksgiving, all the time. All right, start with number one. Here's the first thing that we learned today. Gratitude reduces grumbling. Wow, this is a big one here. Repeat after me. If I'm always giving thanks, I won't have time to complain. You believe that? Say amen today. Here's what grumble means. I looked it up. Complain about something in a bad-tempered way. So this is like a little bit more than just normal complaining, you know? Have you ever noticed how much we complain? Nothing ever seems good enough for us. You're standing in the grocery line, and the person in front of you decides to pay with a check. And you turn to the person behind you and say, why would this guy come out with a checkbook? What in the world's going on here? Start complaining immediately. Yeah, please take all day, sir. Or you wake up in the morning and you're ready to go to work and you look outside and you notice white snow blanketing the ground and the rooftops of the neighborhood. And instead of thinking about the beauty of the charming winter wonderland, you begin to grumble about how much longer your commute is going to be to work today. The inconvenience of a busy morning. I'm complaining right now, and I'm complaining about how much we complain. There are so many human responses out there, and yet grumbling is our go-to. This is our automatic response in most things, isn't it? We all do it. We're great at it. We're so proficient at filing a complaint in this country that there's an entire industry all around it called customer service. I usually notice how much I grumble and complain whenever we do one of our negativity fasts. You know, we've done that number of times here at our church. Whenever we go through a revival, we try to have several fasts, and we usually start with a negativity fast. And maybe I'm being a little selfish there by doing it, but what I notice is in our home, the entire atmosphere changes when we fast from negativity. My kids, when they were little, we used to do this back in Atlanta. I remember them audibly shouting out loud, amen, in church when I announced a negativity fast. They were like 9 and 7. And I said that, oh my goodness, we must complain a lot because our kids are happy when we're fasting from negativity. We gripe and complain all the time. That's why it's good to be deliberate and every so often just say, you know what, I'm going to not be negative for the next week. Just to get ourselves out of this practice of always, okay, I'm using the word always. We know we don't always do it, but you know what I'm saying. Most of the time, being negative, grumbling, complaining. It's our go-to. If we are perpetually grateful, it actually has an impact on our grumbling. I'm positive. You know how I know? Philippians 2 says this. Here's what Paul says. Do everything without complaining and arguing so that no one can criticize you. Paul essentially says that we could subtract complaining and arguing from our vocabulary, we would be above criticism. I submit to you that perpetual gratitude will do the trick. Thankfulness has an impact on our negative attitudes. Wait a minute. You're in church right now? Wow. Haven't you been in sick in the hospital, in the nursing home? You were here last week too. I didn't even know. Wow, this is your second week in church. Praise the Lord. I'm thanking God today for seeing you. I didn't see you last Sabbath. I'm glad you're here today. I when you walked in, I was like, what in the world? The Lord is good. God is doing miracles still today. Who says amen to that? The Bible teaches us that God's words have creative power And our words don't quite have creative power like God's do, but our words can shift our focus. Did you know that? If you want to stop having a negative life, stop focusing on so many negative things. What we focus on impacts our attitude, and it impacts our mood. I read a study that was published by the Harvard Publishing Health Publishing on gratitude, and the title of the article that I read was, "Giving Thanks Can Make You Happier." That's what the article said. Listen to this. One study said they asked all the participants to write a few sentences each week focusing on particular topics. One group wrote about things they were grateful for that had occurred during that week. A second group wrote about the daily irritations or the things that displeased them. And a third group wrote about events that had affected them, but no emphasis on them being negative or positive. So three different groups. One that only wrote about positive things, what I was thankful for. One that only wrote about all the negative things that were bothering them. And then one group that just said, hey, we'll write on whatever, and whether it's negative or positive. Now, the study showed that after 10 weeks, those who wrote about gratitude were more optimistic, felt better about their lives, and surprisingly, they also exercised more and had fewer visits to the physician than those who focused on the sources of their aggravation. You see? Something happens to us on the inside when we live lives of thankfulness. Gratitude can affect our mood and change our attitude. When we focus on the negative, we become overwhelmed by that. But when we exercise thankfulness, we begin to notice our lives are happier and more satisfying. Gratitude can reduce the grumbling in our lives. But what about the second thing? I want another motivation for being grateful. Here is the second one. Gratitude reminds us of our blessings. Repeat after me. No matter how bad things get, we are still blessed. If you believe that, say amen. Do you know what a blessing is? I looked that up too. Here's what blessing means. A couple of definitions. God's favor and protection. Blessing. Here's another one. A favor or gift bestowed by God, thereby bringing happiness. In the New Testament, the Greek word for blessing is eulogeo, which means to cause to prosper, to make happy, to bestow blessings on. And today, I'm suggesting that not only are you blessed, but also, if you begin to be more grateful and thankful, you will be reminded of your blessings all the more. In fact, listen to me here. Our thankfulness activates our memory, and we begin to see just how blessed we are, even when we're going through negative situations. Did you know that? So that in a very real way, thankfulness is a cause, not an effect. Do you understand what I mean when I say that? We tend to think of thankfulness as it comes as a result of something that we wanted. So I asked my wife for a new golf club for Christmas. Maybe a driver, maybe PXG. Anyway, whatever. I asked her for this driver, and she gives it to me, and my response is to say, thank you. And probably be thankful to her in other ways for maybe weeks to come. Maybe you ask God to emancipate you from your terrible employer and give you a new job. And God does it. And so you respond with thankfulness to God. That is thankfulness as an effect. The cause in those scenarios was the gift from my wife and the new job. The effect was to say thank you. Do you understand? Okay. What I'm telling you, though, is when we cultivate an attitude of continual thankfulness in all circumstances, the gratitude itself becomes the cause. And the effect becomes our being able to perceive God's blessings. It's because gratitude changes our attention and we stop focusing on what we lack. And instead, we see the abundance that God has surrounded us with every single day. Who says amen to that today? Amen. It's a remarkable thing, and it actually works. Listen to John 1:16, New Living Translation. The Bible says, from his abundance, we have all received. How many have received? We have all received one gracious blessing after another. See that? It doesn't say some of us have received blessings. It says all have received one gracious blessing after another. And where does it come from? It comes from God's abundance. All believers should recognize the abundance from which God's blessings derive. We don't live with a scarcity mindset, and we don't focus our attention on what we lack. No, we are believers

0: has blessed us with every spiritual blessing in the heavenly realms because we are united with Christ. You see that? Have you ever been to a 3D movie? You ever seen a 3D movie where you have to put on 3D glasses? Have you ever forgotten at first to put the glasses on? And you're looking at the screen and it looks all blurred and looks fuzzy and it looks kind of not too pleasant. And then as soon as you put the 3D glasses on, everything becomes vibrant and alive. And the screen actually jumps out at you so that now you feel like you could feel and pick up the characters. It's like in your face. It's a marked and drastic difference. It was always there. You just couldn't see it because you didn't have the 3D glasses on. That's what your life lived outside of gratitude is like. You look around and all you see is negative. It's blurry. It's fuzzy. It doesn't look great. But the moment you take the glasses, the 3D glasses of thankfulness, and put them on your face, you start seeing all along God has been blessing you. Your life becomes vibrant and alive. So many of us are living our lives in a dull and fuzzy way because we don't have an attitude of gratitude. That one thing can change everything. Gratitude reminds us of our blessings. Last one. Third and last point. Gratitude reconnects us to the source. Repeat after me. God is our ultimate source of gratitude. You believe that? Say amen.
1: Amen.
0: Now, this may seem obvious, but the reality is that many of us are thankful to God for doing things for us. But we're not necessarily fully aware that He is the source of our gratitude. Our God is not a genie who is here to make our wishes come true. And that's how we see Him very often sometimes. But when we have an attitude about Him, this attitude about Him, we often are disgruntled at His inaction in our lives. We pray for His favor in certain aspects of our lives. And when He doesn't deliver in the exact accordance with our prayers, we get upset with Him and we are in our feelings about God. But if we would only put our trust in Him as the source of our gratitude, we would recognize that our connection to Him is what fuels our lives to complete thankfulness in every circumstance. Listen to the psalmist. Here is Psalm 28:7. Listen to this. The Lord is my strength and my shield. I trust in Him with all my heart. He helps me, and my heart is filled with joy. Then listen to this. I burst out in songs of thanksgiving. Do you see what I'm saying? God is our source and our strength. He's our shield. Our hearts will be continually filled with joy to the point that we spontaneously burst out into songs of thanksgiving. This is how our lives should be lived all the time. So here are some tips. Here are some tips. I got five of them. Five tips to cultivate an attitude of gratitude in our lives. Number one, if you've never done anything like this before, you may want to jot this down. Here's the first tip. Number one, write a thank you note or email to someone for something they did for you recently. And there are certain big events where you think they're necessary. I'm saying, write a thank you note to somebody this week. Just for something you think was maybe not that big of a deal, but something that you're thankful to them about. It doesn't have to be on an actual piece of paper. You can just do an email if you want, or a thank you text. That's fine too. Do that this week, and what you're going to notice is that, first of all, there is a connection between the way that we think about God and the way that we treat people. Did you know that? So if you're really thankful to God, it's going to automatically spill over into thankfulness towards other people. You'll start saying thank you more. Jumpstart that thing this week. Write a thank you note to somebody. Give it to them. And I'm telling you now, it will get your heart into a place of perpetual thankfulness. Number two, keep a gratitude journal. Whenever you have your worship this week, take that journal out and just jot down the things that you are thankful for. Make it a habit. Write down the things you're thankful for every day. For an entire week this week, and see what happens in your life. You can use this technique during especially difficult times.

0: times in your life, recalling those things in your mind will keep you in a state of perpetual gratitude. Number three, it sounds related, but it's not exactly the same. Count your physical blessings. Pick a time at the end of the week to recount how blessed you are. In fact, you can do this every day if you want to. Pick a number like 5 or 7 and say, I'm going to think of 7 ways in which I am blessed by God with something material. And just think about those things. Or you can write them down. Say you'll do it on Friday and think about the entire week and what God has done for you. This is slightly different than keeping the gratitude journal, because you can be grateful for things that are not necessarily physical blessings from God when you're doing your gratitude journal. But when you're doing this exercise, you're thinking about actual physical things. The home that the Lord has blessed you with. The fact that your car is still running. Things like that. It's cold outside and I have a coat that I can wear. Sounds like a little thing, doesn't it? It's a big deal. When's the last time you thank God for your coat? Number 4, pray for God to give you a thankful heart. Sometimes life is so crummy and it's so hard to be thankful. I've been there before and I know you have too. But you can pray and ask God to transform your heart so that you can be thankful in all circumstances. Let's just be honest. This life is really hard. And it's been really hard lately. But prayer changes things. Who says amen to that today? And you can pray and ask God to give you a thankful heart in all things. So that when you get up in the morning and you say your first prayer in the morning, let that be part of your prayer. God, I want to be thankful today. I know I'm going to be tempted to grumble and complain. Help that to stay back, and may I be thankful in all things. Number 5, last one. Meditate on the goodness of God. Now, to meditate is something slightly different. Meditate means think deeply or focus one's mind on something for a period of time, usually in silence or even by recalling it out loud. I'm telling you now, when it comes time for you to meditate, meditate on the goodness of God. By the way, meditation is something that David was involved in all the time. In Psalms said, I meditate on your word all day long. He doesn't just mean read it. He means focus on it in a particular way where he's either recalling it over and over in his mind or he's sitting in silence just contemplating that thing. I'm saying to you right now, do that with the things that God has done for you. Meditate on the goodness of God, and it will make a difference for you. Do those 5 things. Write a thank you note, email, keep a gratitude journal, count your physical blessings, pray for God to give you a thankful heart, and then meditate on the goodness of God. And this will begin to transform you from a grumbler and complainer into a person who is always grateful. So that's it. Gratitude reduces grumbling. Gratitude reminds us of our blessings. And gratitude reconnects us with the source. I want to have a grateful heart in all situations. What about you? Raise your hand if that's you. Raise your other hand if you know you can't accomplish that on your own. Now look up and say, I surrender. Praise the Lord. Take every one of the situations that you've ever had in your life. Think about the negative circumstance and try to think about something about that you can be thankful for. And guess what? Guess what? You will effectively steal from the devil this thought that you should be always down and in the dumps. And instead, you will live a happier and more fulfilling life because you are filled with gratitude all the time. It won't matter what your circumstance is. It won't matter how bad your situation is. If you find ways to be thankful to God, and guess what? You're not going to be able to do it on your own. This is why we say it's so important to pray. Pray and ask God to help you to have an attitude of gratitude in all things. Every time you wake up and take a breath of this polluted air, thank God for it. Every single day. We've got so much to be thankful for. Father, thank you so much for the wonderful word of God that encouraged our hearts today. And we're asking that you would give us gracious hearts, hearts of gratitude. Help us to be able to be thankful in all circumstances so that we can be pleasing to you. Now unto him who is able to keep you from falling and to preserve you faultless before his throne with exceeding joy. with all majesty, glory, and honor, wisdom, and power, both now and forevermore. Amen.
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2: The way you handle a desert experience may influence how long the dry time will last. 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He wasn't punishing them, He was just preparing them for the battles ahead, teaching them to rely on Him. But instead of trusting God and submitting to His will, the Israelites rebelled and refused to believe God's promises. The scripture tells us the Lord's anger burned against Israel, and He made them wander in the desert for 40 years. If they had just trusted God in the first place, their wandering would have been far shorter. Maybe you feel pretty dry right now, like you're in a desert. Well, you can either doubt and complain, like the children of Israel did, or you can do what they should have done. Trust God and follow Him. He'll lead you out of the desert at just the right time. With Seeking Him, I'm Nancy DeMoss Wagamuth.
3: 30 Days to Natural Blood Pressure Control, the No Pressure Solution. There is no question that too much vitamin D can be toxic. Typical vitamin D toxicity sets in around the 100 to 150 nanograms per milliliter level. It is not hard to avoid this level of toxicity. The research indicates it takes at least 10,000 IU, international units, per day or more to run the risk of such dangerously high levels. For this reason, I've been educating audiences for years to never take more than 5,000 IU per day without a doctor's orders. On the other hand, sunshine exposure, in and of itself, will never produce toxic levels. The bottom line is this: if you have a question as to your status, simply ask your doctor to run a 25-hydroxy vitamin D level, the most accurate test for vitamin D.
4: A public service of CompassHealth.net, a sample of the book found at Amazon.com, 30 Days to Natural Blood Pressure Control, the No Pressure Solution.

As the New World was discovered by Columbus in 1492, two men were born on this side of the Atlantic who would have a powerful impact on the shaping of Protestantism in Britain, Latimer and Cranmer. Hugh Latimer was born in 1491, here in the small village of Thurcaston, just north of Leicester, a similar area that John Wycliffe would have worked just over a century before. His father was a farmer, and yet despite their humble occupation, he made sure that Latimer stayed in school and got an education, a vital decision that would take him far in life. He enrolled in Cambridge University at the age of 14, and in 1510 was elected a fellow here at Clare College. He was at the time an ardent papist and preached passionately against men such as Luther and Melanchthon for 7 years. His belief in Catholic teachings was great, and his zeal in the divine mission of the papacy was unshakable. So what turned this pillar of papism into a pillar of Protestantism? An encounter with a man by the name of Thomas Bilney, who afterwards would visit him, even coming to the confessional booth to speak with him, and he eventually changed his views. The two men would later go and visit the sick and imprisoned in Cambridge together. Latimer went on to become the royal chaplain and the bishop here in Worcester, advocating for papal reform and denouncing the clergy who did not own a Bible or the parishioners who could not even recite the Lord's Prayer. His clarion call to reform ended him in prison in 1539, but he was spared the stake by the intervention of Thomas Cromwell. He remained in prison until the death of Henry VIII, when Edward VI released him from prison. He would never ever hold the high office of bishop again, but continued to preach regularly, where audiences enjoyed his preaching, which was known for its wit, its intelligence, and its biblical nature. When Edward VI died on July the 6th, 1553, England was thrown into turmoil. Lady Jane Grey ascended the throne, but only had it for 9 days before Mary Tudor took the throne. Despite initial favor toward the reformers, her intentions of making England a Catholic nation soon became clear. Mary ordered the arrest of Latimer, and word reached him that his captors were on their way, offering him an opportunity to escape, but he chose not to. As he passed Smithfield on his way to London, he commented, "This place has long groaned for my life." Imprisoned here at the Tower of London, he met Nicholas Ridley, Bishop of London, and Thomas Cranmer, Archbishop of Canterbury. In March of 1554, they were tried here in Oxford, where Latimer was asked whether the natural body of Christ was in the sacrament, to which he responded, "Our Saviour's body is in heaven, whither he departed at the Ascension." He went on to explain that the change at communion was not in the bread, but in the heart of the believer. He and Ridley were sentenced to death. And on the 16th of October, they were brought to the place of their execution outside Balliol College. Here, a cross marks the ground of the exact spot where they were burned to death. Before the flames, they shared an embrace. And Ridley said to Latimer, "Be of good cheer, brother. God will either assuage the fury of the flames or strengthen us to endure it." Latimer then responded, "Be of good comfort, Master Ridley, and play the man. We shall this day, by God's grace, light a candle in England, as I trust in God, shall never be put out." History says that Latimer died soon after, but Ridley died a slow and painful death. The cost of their death was just over £1.05, but the real result was the overthrow of Romanism here in England. The entire country was appalled by a religion that had to resort to such brutal methods in order to sustain itself. As we contemplate their life,
and their death. The real question for us, though, is does the light that they lit at their death still burn in our lives and our witness today?

0: The psalmist said, "I have stored up your word in my heart that I might not sin against you." He knew that sinning is way too easy. If he didn't do something sinful, then he'd think something sinful because sinning is as natural as breathing. What does it really mean to store away God's word in our heart? We're going to look at that practically on this edition of Daughters of Promise. I'm Christine Wurtzen. Well, if you look at me the wrong way on a bad day, I'm going to have a soulish response that is conceived in a flash. God offers me another way to live, though. He says that if I store his word in my heart, it will be a deterrent to sin. How does that work? I certainly know what doesn't work. I've had umpteen versions of the Bible on my shelves throughout my life. Their presence in my bookcase did nothing to prevent sin. Framing scripture verses on the wall did little to prevent it either. For a while, they struck me as inspirational, but after a time, they were just wall art. Committing scripture to memory isn't really successful either. When I was in the sixth grade, I memorized the book of Ephesians to win a contest in our church. If you'd asked me what any of the verses meant, I'd have been at a loss. Sooner or later, memory fails all of us, and scripture can go out with it. The answer is to allow scripture to intersect my heart. When I make God's words my treasure, then the word actually makes an imprint on my soul, and that impression is eternal. If my heart guards what is precious, then sin will not be attractive. My legalistic upbringing taught me that a verse a day keeps the devil away. Well, that's true and not true. If the verse is handled only to put it to memory, it's not going to do much good long term to deter sin. If, however, the verse is internalized by my heart, it becomes a great deterrent. Sin will be seen as a threat, and my heart will violently react against it. For Daughters of Promise, I'm Christine Wurtzen.
1: In the beginning was the Word, and the Word was with God, and the Word was God.
2: Here we are.
3: I hope she's home.
4: Can I ring the bell?
5: May I ring the bell?
4: But I want to.
2: Well, somebody better, or we'll miss our visit with Mrs. G.
6: Glad to see you. I was listening for you. Come on in.
7: How about some stories?
6: Stories? Yes, I've got some specially for you. Papa! Papa! Evie said, here comes Mr. Jacob. He's walking towards our tent. He's such a miserable man. I hate to hear him talk. And if I interrupt, he frowns at me and frightens me. Oh, Papa, if he's coming to talk to you today, please let me go out to see Sarah. I'm sure I'd interrupt him, because I can't bear to hear the miserable things he says. I always want to interrupt with happy... Oh, there you go again, Evie, her brother said. Talk, talk, talk. I can sit and listen to Dad and Mr. Jakim all day. Mr. Jakim does say miserable things, but Papa straightens him out. If you were more sensible and stopped interrupting everybody in sight, you might learn a thing or two. You're all talk, talk, talk. You can't listen, Evie. I don't want to be made miserable listening to all the gloomy things Mr. Jakim says. Doesn't he believe that the Lord our God will take care of us? Evie, dear, you ought not to speak of your elders in that way, her dad said gently. But, oh, here is Mr. Jakim. Yes, Evie, you may go to see Sarah, but remember, no shouting or skipping. We are mourning for Moses. And no song and no dance, Papa. I'll remember. Evie skipped out of the tent. There she goes, Zared said. You can't stop her skipping. She doesn't know she's doing it. She's hopeless. Make sure you tell Mother where you're going, Evie, her dad called after her. Mother's just outside the tent somewhere, and don't stay away long. Mr. Jakim had arrived. What are we going to do? Moses, our dear old leader, is dead. Oh, dear, oh, dear, oh, dear. Well, Jakim, Eliad said, I'll say this for our new leader, Joshua. He's well trained for his job. Moses saw to that.
8: I wouldn't have Joshua's job for anything, Eliad, well trained or not, Jakim said with a shudder. Look at all the people he's got. or to kill. Orders from the Lord God of Israel himself. While he talked, Jachin waved his right arm over towards Jericho, the walled city beyond the flooded river Jordan. Thousands of people to kill in that land of Canaan. God to kill them. Orders from the Lord. I hope I never have to kill anybody in the fighting. Jachin shuddered again. Turns my stomach upside down.
6: You're looking at the situation upside down, Jachin. That's what, Eliad said. God promised this country in front of us, across the flooded river Jordan there. God promised this country to our father Abraham 450 years ago. And it will be ours. It is ours, this land in front of us. Flowing with milk and honey, they say. Plenty of milk from goats and cows. Plenty of honey from flowers and bees. Plenty of food and plenty of fruit. Makes my mouth water, Jacob.
8: Makes my mouth water too, but the killing Joshua's got to do, the killing we've got to do, turns my stomach upside down.
6: Jachin moaned again. "Yeah, but listen, Jachin," Eliad said. "Joshua explained all about God's plan. He told me..."
8: "You were on talking terms with Joshua, Eliad?"
6: Jachin opened his eyes wide. "Oh, yes," said Eliad, "ever since I was a boy. Joshua was my hero then, and now he's my friend too. We're from the same tribe and the same family. Joshua's a great leader. If we had listened to him, we would have been in our promised land 40 years ago.
8: Oh, why didn't we listen to Joshua and take the land 40 years ago? Then we wouldn't have to take it today. All the fighting would be over and done with, and I wouldn't have to fight.
6: Don't worry, Jachin. Joshua has never lost a fight yet. We beat King Sihon when he wouldn't let us pass peacefully through his land. We beat King Og. Oh, what a giant he was. Remember his huge iron bed? Eliad chuckled. We've conquered all the land all the way north of us, and 2.5 of our tribes of Israel are happily settled there now. I'm just reminding you, Jachin. God is with our new leader, Joshua. And God will give us all the land of Canaan over beyond the river Jordan. God is certainly with Joshua, and you should be glad to follow your appointed leader when you know God is with him. God is with Joshua as he was with Moses. Moses thought a real lot of Joshua. Joshua was Moses' right-hand man. They were always together. Even on Mount Sinai, when the Lord our God gave Moses the 10 Commandments and all his other laws. Joshua went partway up the mountain with Moses. Joshua knows what the Lord our God said to Moses. Keep my commandments and you will live. Break my commandments and you will die.
8: Oh, but all this killing, Jachin moaned again. I tell you, it turns my stomach upside down. Why do we have to do all this killing?
6: You see, Jachin, Eliad explained, it's like this. Moses explained it to us. The people of Canaan are wicked, wicked. They have broken God's commandments. They worship other gods, nasty, terrible gods. Baal is their chief god. Then they have Moloch. Oh, I can't bear to think of him. Do you know that people actually sacrifice their children to this god Moloch? The people of Canaan are wicked, wicked, wicked. So hopelessly wicked that Joshua and Israel's army will have to destroy them. The Lord says so, Jachin. Jachin shuddered but said nothing. So Eliad went on. You know the story of Noah and his ark as well as I do, Jachin. We had to recite it when we were boys. You know that then people became so bad that the Lord God couldn't stand their wickedness any longer. He sent a terrible flood of water which drowned every living thing except the godly Noah and his family and the creatures they took with them into the rescue boat, the ark. You know, Jachin, the Lord God doesn't put up with wickedness forever.
8: All the people were drowned except Noah and his family and...
6: Yes, but the Lord God did it, Eliad, Jakim interrupted. Noah did not have to fight anybody or drown anybody. All Noah had to do was to invite people into the ark. A nice, kind thing to do.
8: Listen, Jakim, Eliad said, pointing towards Canaan to the south. Not too far down there lie two great cities, Sodom and Gomorrah, buried in the sea. Why? Because their people were so wicked that the Lord God couldn't stand the wickedness of Sodom and Gomorrah any longer. So they were destroyed by fire from heaven. Only Abraham's nephew Lot was saved.
6: Yes, Eliad, but it was the Lord God who did the destroying.
8: Jakim interrupted again. No man killed anybody. Listen, Jakim, Eliad said. Remember when we were boys, what happened the night before we left Egypt? The destroying angel of the Lord God killed the firstborn son of Pharaoh and of all the Egyptians. Why? Because Pharaoh had been so cruel to our people and had refused to obey the command of the Lord to let our people go. The Lord God gave him chance after chance, but in the end, God just had to punish Pharaoh.
6: Yes, Eliad, I know that, but it was the Lord's destroying angel who put the people to death, not Moses or Aaron or...
8: Listen, Jakim, the people of this land in front of us have been so wicked that the Lord God can't stand it any longer. And now it's our job to destroy them. That is what Moses told us before he died. God has given the people of Canaan 450 years and more to repent and change their ways, but they've only become more and more wicked. You see, Jakim, the Lord God has many servants. Sometimes he uses the rain, as he did in Noah's day. Sometimes he uses fire from heaven, as he did when he destroyed the wicked cities of Sodom and Gomorrah. Sometimes he uses his destroying angel, as he did when he took away the firstborn sons of Egypt. Sometimes God uses the wind and the waves, as he did when he made the Red Sea come rushing back to drown Pharaoh's horses and men when they tried to drag his people back into Egypt to be slaves again. When you were a boy, you saw it with your own eyes, how the waves of the Red Sea came rushing back and drowned all the Egyptians and their horses once we had all crossed over safely to the other side. And now, to destroy the wicked people of the wicked cities in Canaan, the Lord our God is going to use us. We have to be the Lord's destroying angels. Jakim shuddered as Eliad finished speaking.
6: Anyway, Jakim said with a sigh of relief, the River Jordan is in flood now, and there's no way we can get across it for many a day. I'm glad of that. In any case, we're still mourning the death of our old leader Moses. What a man he was.
8: What a man Joshua is, said Eliad with spirit, and he doesn't need faint-hearted people like you, Jakim. Come on, cheer up.
6: By the way, Eliad, said Jakim, Joshua will have to send out some spies to go have a look at Jericho. Rather than me swimming across that flooded river with our clothes strapped on our heads, sure to fall off in the water, our clothes would. We'd probably lose them altogether. Then to land on the other side with no clothes and wallowing in the mud. Then what do you do? Some state to be in to spy out the land? Then if you found some rags to cover yourself with, where do you sleep at night? City gates bolted and barred? Boy, rather them than me. But tell me, Eliad, who will be the spies to spy out Jericho?
8: No names given, Jakim, Eliad said.
6: What? Jakim exclaimed. You a friend of Joshua, your hero, and you mean to tell me you don't know the names of the spies?
8: Joshua wouldn't be the leader he is and will be, Eliad answered, if he told me military secrets.
6: Intrigues me who the spies might be. Such a dangerous, frightening job, to say nothing of landing on the other side of that flooded river with your clothes lost and yourself covered in mud.
8: You'd be no good for a spy, Jakim. You'd show so much fear that everybody would know you were a spy, and the game would be up. What do you mean the game would be up? Well, your spying game would be all over. You'd be taken captive by the enemy, the military leaders in Jericho, and you'd be put to death. Life in Canaan is very cheap. The kind of gods they worship there make life cheap. Not as in Israel, where the Lord our God says that everybody is important and precious. Yeah, Jachin, if you were a spy in Jericho, you'd be dead in no time. Jachin shuddered.
6: No, being a spy is not my thing. But all the same, I'd like to know who the spies are.
8: Maybe you'll never know that, Jachin. I don't see how you'll ever find out. You can usually find out what you want to find out if you think about it long enough, but spies, oh, you'll never know. They are people who can keep secrets.
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8: Goodbye and God bless.
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11: The Earth's magnetic field makes compasses work so that the Boy Scouts don't get lost in the woods and ships arrive at the correct port. The North Pole actually moves over time. This means that navigators periodically need updated information on the position of the North Pole for their charts. Many people have the idea that the Earth's magnetic field moves but very slowly. However, the Earth's magnetic field offers some of the clearest evidences that the Earth is young. Geophysicists recently reported that the North Magnetic Pole has moved 800 kilometers northwest of where it was in 1904. That's a much faster rate of movement than many people imagined. However, its speed and direction of movement are about what was expected by the geophysicists. They also report that the magnetic pole has moved as much as 80 kilometers in one day. Measurements taken over the last 150 years show that the Earth's magnetic field is decaying. When Christ walked the hills of Palestine, the magnetic field was twice as powerful as it is today. The Earth is much more dynamic and changeable than most people, including many scientists, think. These rapid changes in the position of the magnetic pole and the rapid decay of the magnetic field offer evidence that the Earth is much younger than many people think. One expert has shown that the decaying magnetic field means that the Earth could not be much more older than the Bible's genealogies indicate.
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14: Now a look at your afternoon weather on Columbia Christian Talk Radio. Partly sunny with showers today, with a high near 85 and lows around 53. Mostly sunny tomorrow with a high of 79 and lows around 52. For your Wednesday, mostly cloudy with a high near 83 and lows around 62. And for Thursday, sunny with a high near 83 and lows around 54. That's your afternoon weather on Columbia Christian Talk Radio.
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17: 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Chapter 10, Unbecoming and Extreme. The Salvation Army was born in May 1878. News of its founding fired the imagination of many of the old East London Christian mission workers. And soon, military words and phrases were popping up everywhere. Captain Cadman had often called his Bible a sword, and now many others followed his example. Large mission houses were referred to as citadels, and smaller ones as forts. Groups of workers called themselves troops, who together made up a corps. Everyone wanted a rank. Part-time workers over 15 years of age became soldiers, and full-time workers became officers. When they preached, the captains opened with shouts of "Fire a volley," which meant for the audience to shout out a stirring hallelujah. And when it was time to pray, everyone was to do knee drill. Bible reading became taking rations. The Christian Mission magazine was renamed The War Cry, and a second magazine was published for children and called Little Soldiers. Any army had to have uniforms, and soon the men were wearing plain blue serge suits with a brass letter S on the collar and a bold red shirt underneath. The women wore a discreet navy skirt and jacket with a black straw bonnet. Catherine Booth designed the bonnet with a tilted brim to deflect flying missiles. This quickly became known as the Hallelujah Bonnet. William Booth took to carrying an umbrella and wearing a black top hat and a long frock coat that made him look like a veteran of the American Civil War. William came up with the pattern for the Salvation Army flag. It had a red background, representing the blood of Jesus, a blue border, representing the holiness of God, and a yellow sun that represented the fire of the Holy Spirit. The new motto, "Blood and Fire," was emblazoned across it. The flag was often carried into battle while the troops sang, "Onward, Christian soldiers, marching as to war, with the cross of Jesus going on before. Christ, the royal master, leads against the foe. Forward into battle. See his banners go." All of these changes captured the imagination of the poor, who flocked as never before to hear the gospel preached. One year after the Salvation Army was born, the number of army units had risen from 29 to 81. There were now 127 officers, where there had been only 31 full-time workers in the old East London Christian Mission. Best of all, as far as William was concerned, These new officers were homegrown. Over 100 of them had been converted through the work of the mission and were now eager to serve others. And there was plenty of work for them all to do, as an estimated 27,000 soldiers and seekers came to Sunday night meetings in citadels and forts around the United Kingdom. William's children were a part of the Salvation Army from the very first day. 13-year-old Eva even recruited little Jeannie, their pet monkey. She made her a tiny army uniform, complete with insignia. When Catherine saw it, she quietly took the uniform off little Jeannie and looked sternly at her daughter.
18: "Why can't she wear it?"
17: Eva asked sullenly.
18: "Because she doesn't live the life,"
17: Catherine replied.
18: "A man may be changed, but once a monkey, always a monkey."
17: William laughed heartily when he heard of this escapade. There was no doubt his family revolved around this new army. In fact, his children sold more copies of The War Cry than anyone else. They developed a system that always pressed the advantage, as William's father used to say. Before they took to the streets, the children would read the current issue through carefully. They then made a list of all the counties and towns mentioned in its articles and committed the list to memory before heading to Liverpool Street Station. When a train came in, they took note of where it was from and yelled out some piece of news reported in the war cry that had occurred there. Inevitably, a traveler's interest would be piqued by news of the place the traveler had just come from. And, wanting to know more, the traveler bought the paper. As the converts poured into the Salvation Army, many of them expressed their new faith in strange and wonderful ways. A converted drunk who did a show that involved Houdini-like escapes now donned the army uniform and drew a crowd by combining his contortionist talents with a sermon entitled "Trap Doors to Hell." Captain Lawley got so worked up during one of his sermons that he dived off the platform and landed belly first on the floor, where he did the breaststroke and continued preaching on the boundless sea of God's love. Another soldier who had been in the Royal Navy wore an outfit that reflected both his past and his present life. The outfit was sewed down the middle, with the left side of his body dressed as a sailor and the right side in the Salvation Army uniform. Anyone who asked about his peculiar attire got a mini-sermon on the spot. Soldiers and captains competed for the best way to draw a crowd. Bramwell Booth sometimes climbed into a coffin and was carried along the streets to St. Paul's by 6 men. Once they reached the steps of the great cathedral, he popped out of the coffin and preached on the text, "O death, where is thy sting?" Another man, who lacked any kind of acting talent, decided to lie silently in the snow near a local marketplace. After doing this for 5 evenings, many people came to look at him. This provided him with the crowd he needed to preach about how God could thaw the coldest heart. William did not worry about what the respectable newspapers were calling unbecoming and extreme behavior. He was happy to see almost any method used to attract the attention of potential converts. Surprisingly, about the only attention-getting device he did not consider proper was music. William believed that using loud instruments, particularly when the gospel was about to be preached, undermined the sacred atmosphere. Somehow he failed to see that music was not nearly as distracting as many of the other antics that went on. However, in July 1879, William traveled to Salisbury to speak in a series of open-air rallies. There he was introduced to a local builder named Will Fry. Will had 3 sons, Fred, Ernest, and Bert, who, along with their father, had volunteered to act as bodyguards for Salvation Army officers during the meetings, since hooligans had threatened to disrupt them. The Fries were all talented musicians, and since they did not know that William objected to musical accompaniment,
18: They brought their brass instruments along to the rallies to help boost the singing. William was astonished at how many people the brass quartet attracted, and he knew it was time to rethink his ideas on music. He hired the Fries to play each night, and William had some of the best ever results from his preaching during this time. That settled it in his mind. He gave the brass band concept official approval, and soon choirs all over England were tuning up their instruments. To the musically trained ear, much of what the early Salvation Army produced sounded awful. Old beat-up instruments were dragged out of attics or bought from pawn shops. Many of these instruments were held together with wire or had leaks plugged with soap. However, they all had one thing in common. They all made noise. Many soldiers who could not read words learned to read musical notes. To give them clues as to the name of the tune, the sheets of music had pictures instead of titles at the top of them. A person wanting to play Out on the Ocean Sailing merely had to look for the sheet with the boat on it. It seemed that everyone wanted to play something, even those with no obvious talent. Tambourines with ribbons flailing became an early favorite, as did bells borrowed from dustmen. Within a year, there were 400 Salvation Army bands crashing and blowing their way along the streets of England's industrial cities. Along with the band music came a flurry of new songs. Most of them were adaptations of popular pub songs, and William once again was not sure of this trend. But when he heard George, Sailor Fielder, sing "Bless His Name, He Sets Me Free" at a theater in Worcester, William found himself humming along to the catchy tune. When the song was finished, he turned to the officer beside him and said, "What a rousing song that is! What is the tune?" "Oh," the officer replied, "that's Champagne Charlie is my name." William thought for a minute or two and then turned to Bramwell. "That settles it. Why should the devil have all the best tunes?" An army needed training barracks, and these came in the form of the Booths' home in Hackney. The family moved into a 16-room house on the edge of Clapton Common in East London, and their Gore Street home became a place to train cadets. 30 young women were taken in to be trained under Emma Booth, who was herself only 20 years old. Soon, another house was rented in Hackney, and a men's training barracks was set up under the command of Captain Bollington Booth. Both the men's and the women's courses lasted for 7 weeks, and the training was 100% practical. Cadets rose at dawn to a meager breakfast of bread and weak tea, and then they scrubbed the barracks and polished their boots. By 8 o'clock, they were visiting the slums, where they picked lice out of children's hair, scrubbed filthy rooms clean, and hand-fed senile men. As they worked, they sang or shared the gospel message. One by one, each of the younger Booth children went through the cadet training course, and the creativity with which they shared the gospel inspired many others. Of course, they had lived with the general all their lives and watched his many innovations. But one day, Eva managed to confound even her father. William was sitting in his office when his secretary announced there was a very distraught young flower seller who wanted to see him. "Show her in," he replied, putting the lid on his fountain pen. In walked a tall, bony girl wearing a tattered dress, worn boots, and darn stockings. Her hair hung over her face. She looked just like the other flower sellers who hawked their wares around the fountain at Piccadilly Circus. Tears were streaming down her face. "Come, come, young lady, don't cry," William said. "Tell me what is troubling you, and I'll do what I can to help." This led to more sobbing. Then, after a moment or two, the girl recovered enough to speak.
19: I was walking down a side street when I was robbed of my flower basket. It was full. I was just going off to work, and now I don't know what to do."
18: She sobbed some more.
19: If I go home without any money, my stepfather will beat me."
18: William felt sorry for the girl standing in front of him. He knew how difficult life was for girls like her. He reached into his pocket and pulled out some coins. Just then, he heard laughter.
19: "Oh, Father, don't you know me?" exclaimed the girl.
18: "Eva?" William said incredulously. Eva's costume and makeup were so expertly done that he did not even recognize his own daughter. He laughed heartily. "You fooled me that time," he said. "What are you doing dressed as a flower seller?"
19: "I'm having the most wonderful time," Eva told him. "I've been selling flowers and working among the girls who work near me. They accept me as one of their own, and they let me help them and give them advice. Sometimes I get advice, too."
18: "What sort of advice?" William asked.
19: "The other day, I was walking down a back alley. I was limping, and an old man approached me. 'You don't look well,' he said. 'I think you should go get help at the Salvation Army.' So I replied, 'Do you think they'd be able to do anything for the likes of me?' And do you know what he said, Father? You would have loved to hear this. He said,
18: 'I was worse than you. I was a real bad egg. They took me by the hand and pulled me up. You go to them straight away, lass. They'll help you. Don't be afraid.'"
1: William grinned from ear to ear. No wonder the Salvation Army was growing so fast. The poor were recommending it to one another. Of course, Eva was not the only one doing such things. Many of the other cadets were employing similar antics as they sought to proclaim the gospel. A good many pastors, though, thought the cadet training program could not be considered a proper Bible training school without an emphasis on subjects like Greek and Latin. When they were brave enough to say this to his face, William always replied, "We say, teach the builder how to build houses, the shoemaker how to make shoes, and the soul winner how to win souls. We try to train the mind so that it is a little ahead in intelligence and information of the people to whom they minister. This means we teach cadets who need it reading, writing, and arithmetic, and the basics of history and geography." William was happy to see the work in the United Kingdom growing so rapidly, but he was reluctant to be involved in anything beyond her shores. During Christmas time, 1879, he found an envelope from America in his daily mail dispatch from George Railton. As William opened the letter, a newspaper clipping from the Philadelphia News Report fluttered to the floor. He picked it up and read it. The clipping told how an Amos Shirley, along with his wife Anne and their daughter Eliza, had set up two Salvation Army corps in Philadelphia. William was stunned as he read. The article said the Shirleys had emigrated from Coventry, England, where they had been members of the local Salvation Army Corps, to work in Philadelphia. On arriving in their adopted land, Anne and Eliza soon became known in local newspapers as the two Hallelujah Females. But their efforts attracted a large enough crowd to justify renting an old chair factory in which to preach, and then a second preaching hall off Market Street. Once he had read the article, William unfolded the accompanying letter from Amos Shirley. In the letter, Amos begged the general to visit Philadelphia and give the work in America his official Salvation Army blessing. At the bottom of the letter, George had scribbled the comment,
20: "We must go. This news has come upon us like a voice from heaven, and leaves us no choice."
1: William was not so convinced. America was a long way away, and he had tried not to open any station he could not personally oversee. However, George was sure that this was the right move, and he first convinced Catherine and then William of it. Once William decided to act, he was not one to waste time. He rejected the idea of going to America himself, though, as there was simply too much going on in England. When George asked to be sent in his place, William agreed. On January 12, 1880, eight officers ready to open fire in America
18: paraded outside the Whitechapel headquarters. They consisted of George Railton, 6 Hallelujah Lassies, and Emma Westbrook, the Booth's red-haired cook, who had become soundly converted and joined the army. Emma went along to act as a chaperone for the young women. Catherine Booth presented the group with 2 flags, one for the Philadelphia Battalion, and the other for a New York battalion that George intended to set up after he had visited the Shirleys. As William said goodbye to the man who had become like a son to him, he advised George, "Never forget that it is not what you do yourself, as much as what you get others to do, that will be the making of the army." Soon afterward, the determined group marched aboard the SS Australia, bound for New York City. In many ways, George Railton could not have left William at a worse time. The Salvation Army was growing exponentially and attracting a lot of attention both from people who admired their work and from those who hated it. William had even been told that Queen Victoria objected to the Salvation Army on the grounds that she should have the only army in England and that all generals should belong to the British Empire. And Lord Shaftesbury, along with many members of England's upper class, was terrified of what the Salvation Army might do. He saw it as a militant force, dressed in uniform, using fighting language, and determined to tear apart the established order of English society. On Sundays, these rich and powerful people went to church and sang hymns like the very popular "All Things Bright and Beautiful." The first verse was very cheery. "Each little flower that opens, each little bird that sings,

people in the upper classes of English society feared that the Salvation Army was about to wage a class war in much the same way that communists were inciting peasants to rise up in other parts of Europe. This led to a strange alliance among many influential church leaders, politicians, local hoodlums, and brewery owners, all of whom wanted the Salvation Army to march right out of sight. From the time William had first started preaching among the poor, he had been pelted with rotten vegetables and clods of dirt. But now things had become much uglier. Bands and preachers were pelted with bricks, sticks, stones, and even dead cats. Things came to a head one Monday in January 1882. The Salvation Army was holding its annual Council of War in Sheffield, and Elijah Cadman had organized a march through town to Albert Hall, where a holiness meeting was to be held. Leading the parade was a brass band mounted on a wagon pulled by four white horses. Behind the band, mounted on a white horse, was Lieutenant Emerson Davidson, a champion Northumberland wrestler. Behind him came William and Catherine riding in an open carriage, and behind them were scores of Salvation Army members clad in neat uniforms and arranged by rank. They carried flags and banners proclaiming who they were and what their mission was. As the procession made its way through the streets, a large crowd gathered to watch. Among the crowd were about 1,000 local hoodlums who called themselves the Sheffield Blades. Suddenly, one of the hoodlums hurled a short, thick stick. The stick hit Lieutenant Davidson low on the back of his head. The lieutenant slumped forward, fighting to stay conscious and keep from tumbling to the cobbled street. Two young men from the crowd rushed forward and tried to pull him down. One pulled from the left side and the other from the right. Their efforts seemed to counteract each other, and Emerson Davidson stayed on his horse. Finally, several Salvation Army officers rushed forward and chased the two hoodlums off. They then marched alongside Lieutenant Davidson, steadying him on his horse. At the same time, clods of mud began to hail down on the band at the front of the procession. The band tried to keep playing, but as more and more mud descended on them from the crowd, followed by rotten vegetables, eggs, and finally dead cats, they faltered. Seeing what was happening ahead of him, William stood up in his carriage to encourage his soldiers. The same missiles were aimed at him, but William stood his ground. By now, the local hoodlums had rushed forward and were attacking those behind William's carriage, trying to pull down their flags and banners. Scuffles broke out as Salvation Army soldiers struggled to keep hold of their banners. "Stay near the carriage! Stay near the carriage!" William exhorted. As Salvation Army soldiers moved in tight around his carriage, the city police joined their ranks. Members of the band, their uniforms muddied, began to pass their now battered instruments back to William's carriage for safekeeping as abusive men hurled themselves at the marchers. Finally, as Albert Hall came into view, Elijah Cadman made his way from the rear of the procession to William's carriage. His nose was broken and his face was bloodied, but his spirit remained unbowed by the riot going on around him. William asked Elijah if the officers were all right. In true Salvation Army style, Elijah replied, "The officers will be all right, dead or alive." Eventually, all those in the procession made it to relative safety inside Albert Hall, as the police barred the way of the hoodlums who were intent on pursuing members of the Salvation Army inside and causing more trouble. Now unconscious, Lieutenant Davidson was slid off his horse and taken to a nearby hospital, where he stayed for several weeks recovering from a severe concussion. Inside Albert Hall, William rose to address the gathered crowd. Instead of the sermon he had planned to preach, he spoke about the riot that had just taken place. "Here, publicly, I want to forgive those who so rudely attacked me outside. They are men in desperate need of the Savior's love, and that is what I want to extend to them.

0: Satan also exhorted his soldiers not to lose heart, and instead to wear every wound as a badge of honor and courage. They would need his exhortation and encouragement in the months ahead, because the riot in Sheffield would not be the last one in England to erupt around Salvation Army rallies. We hope you've enjoyed William Booth, Soup, Soap, and Salvation by Janet and Jeff Benge. 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
1: Hi, I'm Johnny Erickson Tata with a story about my little friend Seth. You see, Seth is 9 years old and has Duchenne muscular dystrophy. It's a genetic disorder that causes progressive muscle weakness. And as you'd guess, this means Seth has to visit doctors often. But he's such a brave little boy, always keeping a smile on his face for the nurses. In fact, Seth likes to call himself a professional when it comes to having blood work and injections. Instead of crying, he thinks of Isaiah chapter 41. For I am the Lord your God who takes hold of your right hand and says to you, do not fear, I will help you. Hey, I love that. I think I will recite it. I think I'll recite Isaiah 41 the next time I have to go get blood work. And you can too. And feel free to share this program with your friends and visit johnnyradio.org.
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0: That night, King Xerxes could not sleep. As was his custom, he summoned a scribe to read aloud from the scrolls that contained the history of his reign. Such reading often soothed the king to slumber.
1: Yes, read, read. What say the chronicles of Queen Esther?
0: In the third year of the reign of King Xerxes, the king sought a new queen among the women of his kingdom. Royal favor fell upon a young maid, Esther by name, and she was crowned Queen of Queens.
1: Well, go on. Read on.
0: One Mordecai, the Israelite, who sat at the palace gate, did discover and report the plot of two servants who sought to lay hands upon the king. When an inquisition was made of the matter, royal justice was swift, and the two traitors were hung on a tree.
1: What honor and dignity has been awarded this Mordecai?
0: Well, there is no record, Your Majesty.
1: No record? That's strange.
0: Now Haman was come to the outer court of the king's chambers to ask permission to hang Mordecai on the gallows that he had prepared for him. Haman, your chief advisor, seeks audience, Your Majesty.
1: Yes, let him enter. Let him enter. Well, Haman, your day has an early beginning.
2: I was passing the royal apartments. A servant informed me Your Majesty was awake.
1: Yes.
2: There is a personal matter I would discuss with the king. The night brought me little sleep because of it.
1: Yes, what strange malady possesses us. I, too, found no rest. Yes, I've been reviewing the chronicles. Haman, what shall be done for the man whom the king delights to honor?
3: To whom would the king delight to do honor more than myself?
2: Let this man be dressed in the king's own robes and place the royal crown upon his head. Then mount him upon Your Majesty's favorite stallion. And to ensure this position, one of the king's most noble princes might lead him through the streets of the city, proclaiming for all to hear, "Thus is it done unto the man whom the king delights to honor."
1: Oh, yes, yes. Excellent, Haman, excellent. Take my robes,
2: yes,
1: crown, and stallion, according to your plan, and grant this honor to one called Mordecai. You will find him near the palace gate. Lead him through the city. I shall sleep now. What was this personal matter that keeps you from sleep?
2: Another time, Your Majesty. Another time.
0: The procession made a strange spectacle moving slowly through the city streets, past row after row of faces, struck dumb by the sight of old Mordecai perched on the prancing stallion, wrapped in the royal robes.
2: Thus shall it be done unto the man whom the king delights to honor.
4: Is it really Mordecai?
5: Why, of course, even under those heavy robes, it is Mordecai.
6: How could it be?
4: Who will believe we saw such a sight?
2: Haman believes it and doesn't like it. Just look at his face.
6: Thus shall it be done unto the man whom the king delights to honor.
4: This day Haman will always remember.
0: His painful task finished, Haman rushed home, intending to hide. But he had scarcely reached his doorstep when a messenger from the palace arrived to escort him to the queen's second banquet. At first, Haman found it hard to feel a joy he expected such an important occasion to bring. But an hour in the glittering banquet hall dimmed the humiliating memory of the morning.
2: Your Majesties have heaped honors upon my head. To sit at banquet for a second time with the king and queen fulfills my utmost dream. I could taste death at this moment and be supremely happy.
1: Oh, now my patience is at an end. What is your petition, Queen Esther? Ask it, and it shall be granted.
7: If I have found favor in the king's sight, and if it would please the king, let my life be given me at my petition, and my people at my request.
1: What?
7: For we are sold, I and my people, to be destroyed, to be slain, and to perish.
1: Your people, Esther? I don't understand.
7: If we had been sold into bitter bondage, I would hold my tongue. But we were sold not by any offense against the kingdom, but only to feed the pride and revenge of one man.
1: Hmm.
7: In your name, he has sent a decree to exterminate all Israelites in Persia. If Israelite blood must flow, let mine be the first to stain the streets of Shushan.
1: You are an Israelite, Esther?
7: Yes, I am.
1: Well, who is he and where is he that would presume to destroy my queen and her people?
7: The enemy who thirsts for Israelite blood sits at this very table.
0: Oh, mercy, my queen, mercy. I did not know that you were an Israelite. Oh, please, please, spare me. Spare me.
7: Let go my arm, Haman.
1: How dare you touch the queen before me in her chambers? Seize him!
0: No, no, I served you well. I didn't know she was an Israelite. I meant no harm to the queen.
1: Take him away.
0: No.
1: Hang him immediately.
2: Thus Haman's scheme to exterminate all Israelites in Persia came to naught, and he was hanged on the very gallows that he had built for Mordecai. And King Xerxes appointed Mordecai to serve as his chief advisor in Haman's place. The Israelites continued to live in peace with their neighbors throughout the Persian Empire, thanks to the courage of Esther, who defied death and went before the king to plead with him for the life of her people.

0: wish we could establish a time.
1: I do too, really. All those other prophecies are meaningless if we can't find out when it's going to happen.
2: Oh, don't say meaningless, Melchior. An event of such magnitude will certainly be important no matter when it takes place.
1: But important to someone else if it happens after our lifetime.
0: No, that event will be important to all people who ever have or ever will live, no matter when it takes place. Why, if we didn't believe that, Melchior, it would be of no use for us to study these prophecies. They were given to the Hebrew race, and it is the Hebrew scriptures that we're studying, and we're certainly not Hebrews.
2: No, Caspar, we're not Hebrews, but sometimes I wonder if we are wise men, as we're called, if we can't figure out the time. Surely, with all the prophecies concerning the birth of the Savior, there must be one somewhere to tell us when to expect it. Come, let us review them again.
0: Well, the first prophecy was given by God to Adam and Eve. Actually, it was spoken to the serpent, or devil, but the promise was for Adam and Eve and all mankind. Now, I will put enmity between thee and the woman, and between thy seed and her seed, and he shall bruise thy head, and thou shalt bruise his heel.
2: Then there was Balaam, who said, and there shall come a star out of Jacob. I wonder if there's any special significance to the use of the word star.
1: Oh, Balthazar, just because you're an astronomer. You know which prophecy I like best? Isaiah's. Behold, a virgin shall conceive and bear a son, and shall call his name Emmanuel. And his name shall be called Wonderful, Counselor, the Mighty God, the Everlasting Father, the Prince of Peace. Such majestic-sounding names.
2: Well, I suppose that every Israelite woman since Eve has hoped that her son would be the one to bruise the head of the serpent.
1: Yes, yes, but what we must search for is some statement, some fact that will give us the approximate time of this great event.
0: Well, let us divide the scrolls among us, and if we search diligently, well, surely we'll find something. Melchior! Balthazar, come here! I found it. I found it. At least I think so.
1: I'll read it to you.
2: Yes, read it.
0: Well, it was written by Daniel. Now listen. Know, therefore, and understand that from the going forth of the commandment to restore and build Jerusalem unto the Messiah, the prince shall be 7 weeks and 62 weeks. Well, that's it, isn't it?
1: Messiah, the Prince, Prince of Peace, Emmanuel, the Mighty God. Yes, I'm sure they all refer to one and the same.
0: And there is a time element there. 7 weeks and 62 weeks from the time that the restoration of Jerusalem was authorized. If my memory serves me correctly, this commandment or authorization was given by Artaxerxes about 450 years ago. Well, I guess I was wrong.
1: No, maybe not. We found, remember, that the Israelite writers, when prophesying of some future event, used the term day when referring to a year. Therefore, 7 and 60 and 2 would be a total of 69 weeks, or 483 prophetic days, or 483 literal years.
2: If this Messiah is to come 483 years after Artaxerxes' permission to restore Jerusalem, then it isn't quite time yet for his birth. For the command was given only 450 years ago.
1: You're right, except for one small detail. Does his coming mean his birth or his anointing? If it means his birth, then the time would have to be a few years away. If, however, it means his anointing, then his birth could be at any time now, for the Hebrews anoint their priests only after they've become, in mind and body, a man.
2: Yes, that's so. Yes. But I'm still intrigued by the expression of Balaam, a star. Let us observe the stars and study them. Perhaps...
3: My, Mary, but you do sound happy this morning.
4: Oh, I am. You'll never guess.
3: Oh, I don't know. Usually that kind of happiness in one of your age means just one thing. Are you and Joseph?
4: Yes. Oh, yes. Last night he told me that he loved me, and he asked
3: me... But, Mary, will your parents approve?
4: Oh, I'm sure my parents will approve. How could they help it? He's so good and kind, and he isn't that much older. And I love him so. And, oh, I'm so happy.
3: Then I'm happy for you.
5: Hail, thou that art highly favored. The Lord is with thee. Blessed art thou among women.
4: Who art thou?
5: Fear not, Mary, for thou hast found favor with God. And behold, thou shalt conceive and bear a son, and shall call his name Jesus. He shall be great, and shall be called the Son of the Highest, and he shall reign over the house of Jacob forever.
4: How shall this be, seeing that I am not yet married?
5: The Holy Spirit shall come upon thee, and the power of the Highest shall overshadow thee. Therefore also the child which shall be born of thee shall be called the Son of God.
4: But I told you I am not married.
5: With God, nothing is impossible.
4: Behold, I am but the handmaiden of the Lord. Be it unto me according to thy word. He's gone. Disappeared. He was an angel. The Lord has chosen me to be the mother of the promised one. Honor of honors. My son shall be the Son of the Highest, the Son of God. My son shall... Oh, I am not worthy to be the mother of the Son of God. He shall be King of Israel. Oh, God, help me to be worthy. King. Savior.

0: Journeying even in a cart isn't as easy as it was when we were younger.
1: I wouldn't mind getting old, Zacharias, if only we had a son or even a daughter.
0: Well, why dwell upon that, my dear? We are childless, and at our age we might as well give up hope of ever having children.
1: But we've prayed without end for a child. Why hasn't God answered our prayers?
0: He has, Elizabeth, my wife. His answer is no. By the way, are you going to stay in Jerusalem the entire week or go back home to the hill country?
1: Go home and miss the greatest honor my husband ever had? I should say not.
0: Well, it is an honor to be chosen to officiate at the golden altar of incense. There are so many priests, but some never get to perform this service. It is a once-in-a-lifetime honor.
1: And you deserve the honor, Zacharias. You're one of the few priests who seriously study Scripture for the truth of a coming Messiah. You worship God from love, not for show. You obey Him because you know to obey is better than sacrifice. You believe in God, you reverence and honor Him, and God honors those who honor Him. Salutations.
2: Haven't I seen you before?
1: Probably. My husband is the officiating priest.
2: Priest Zacharias? Your husband?
1: Yes, ma'am.
2: Well, glad to meet you. I think Zacharias is one of the most sincere and finest priests we have.
1: Thank you.
2: May I ask you a question? Sure. It's something I've long wanted to know.
1: Well, most certainly you may.
2: Well, the golden altar of incense. It's in the holy place, isn't it? Over against the most holy place? Just exactly what happens there during this and other ceremonies?
1: Well, the priest chosen to officiate, it's my husband this term, he chooses two assistants. One removes the old coals from the altar, while the other one places new and live coals from the altar, a burnt offering upon the golden altar.
2: Oh.
1: The two assistants withdraw, and the officiating priest then arranges the incense upon the coals, and as he does, he offers prayers and makes intercession.
0: We have heard with our ears, O God, what great deliverance thou didst make in days of old. Thou art our King. In thee we boast all the day long, and praise thy name forever. Now hear my prayer, O Lord, and let my cry come unto thee. We are sinners, O Lord, so send us, I pray thee, the promised Messiah, that thy people may be cleansed and the earth redeemed from the power of the evil one. O God, thou art our... Who are you? Know ye not that this is the holy place and...
3: Fear not, Zacharias, for thy prayer is heard, and thy wife Elizabeth shall bear thee a son, and thou shalt call his name John. He shall be great in the sight of the Lord, and shall drink neither wine nor strong drink. And he shall go before the Messiah in the power of Elias, to make ready a people to accept the Prince of Peace.
0: But how could this be true? I am an old man, and my wife is also well stricken in years.
3: I am Gabriel, that stand in the presence of God, and am sent to speak unto thee, and to show thee these glad tidings. And behold, thou shalt be dumb and not able to speak until the day that these things shall be performed, because thou believest not my words, which shall be fulfilled in their season.
2: Is not your husband taking an unusual long time to burn the incense? Maybe he is not worthy and God struck him.
1: No, he is tarrying. I wonder, surely...
2: There he is, coming out now. Oh. And his face, look at it. It shines as if he'd been in the presence of holy beings.
1: Yes.
2: He's motioning with his hands. I think he is trying to tell us he can't speak. He can't speak.
1: Oh, Zacharias, it's true. It's true. We are going to have a child. Oh, I realize you can't talk, Zacharias, and say how happy you are, but But you are. I can tell by the look in your eyes and the expression on your face. Oh, Zacharias, nothing is impossible with God. Just 12 more weeks, Zacharias, and we shall have a son. Oh, he shall be great and filled with the Holy Spirit. We must teach him the ways of... you're pointing. Out the door? Oh, I see someone's coming. I'll go outside and see who it is.
2: Elizabeth.
1: Mary. Oh, it's so nice to see you. It's been so long.
2: Elizabeth, you're going to have a baby.
1: Zacharias and I have been praying for years for a child. God heard our prayers, Mary. The angel Gabriel appeared unto Zacharias with the glad tidings.
2: The angel Gabriel? He appeared to me, too, and said I would have a son.
1: Blessed art thou among women, and blessed is he that shall be born unto thee. Oh, I am honored and blessed and made humble that you, Mary, the mother of the Prince of Peace, should come unto me.
2: My soul doth magnify the Lord, and my spirit hath rejoiced in God my Savior.
4: And when the son of Zacharias and Elizabeth was 8 days old, they administered the rite of circumcision, with many friends and neighbors in attendance. They agreed among themselves that the child should be named Zacharias after his father.
1: No, his name shall be John.
5: John? There's no one in your family named John. The child should be named for his father, or at least for some uncle, or...
6: Zacharias is motioning.
1: He wants a writing tablet. Here you are, dear. His name is John.
4: Immediately, Zacharias could speak once more, and there was much rejoicing. About this time, or shortly before, Mary returned to Nazareth. Some time later, Mary said unto Joseph,
2: Joseph, I am with child.
7: What?
2: I'm going to have a son.
7: You don't know what you're saying, Mary. Such a thing is impossible.
2: No, Joseph, it is true. The angel Gabriel...
7: No, don't tell me. Don't tell me anything. I don't want to hear it. Only one thing. Are you sure you're going to have a baby?
2: Yes.
7: You realize, of course, that under the circumstances, I can't marry you. People would talk, and because I do love you and do not wish to make a public example of you, I will break off our engagement privately.
2: But, Joseph, I love you, and
7: I'll see you later. Oh, Mary, I'm so sorry for the way I acted last night and the things I said. I was wrong, completely wrong. Last night I had a dream. An angel appeared and said, I think these are his very words, Joseph, thou son of David, fear not to take unto thee Mary thy wife, for her conception is by the Holy Spirit. And she shall bring forth a son, and thou shalt call his name Jesus. For he shall save his people from their sins. Mary, please, can you forgive me?
2: Gladly, Joseph.
7: Just think, Mary, my dear. You are to be the mother of the Son of God, he who was sent to save the people from their sins and from the Roman oppression.
2: Jesus, what a wonderful name. What a wonderful mission, to save mankind from their sins. Jesus. Jesus. Precious, wonderful Jesus.
7: No wonder the prophet Isaiah said that his name shall be called Wonderful.
4: Now all this was done, that it might be fulfilled which was spoken of the Lord by the prophet, saying, Behold, a virgin shall be with child, and shall bring forth a son, and they shall call his name Emmanuel, which being interpreted is God with us.
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9: You've got questions? God has answers, and they're all found in the Bible. Welcome to God's Treasure Chest. I'm Charles Mills. Let's see what's hiding in God's Word today.
10: How do you tell your friend that he or she is doing something wrong?
9: Let's see how Jesus handled it. Acts 10:38 says, "He went about doing good and healing all that were oppressed of the devil." First, we have to make sure we're not committing the same sin as our friend. If he's abusing his body with drugs, we can't come to him with a can of pop in one hand and a chocolate bar in the other. If a companion is using God's name in vain, we must always speak the words Jesus and God with reverence. See what I mean? For human beings like us, going about doing good doesn't mean we're perfect. It means our friends see us trying seriously to walk our own talk. How do we heal all that are oppressed? By forgiving and loving them. Jesus said, "The Father hath sent me to heal the brokenhearted." Luke 4:18. He wasn't talking about a physical broken heart. He was talking about people who were broken by guilt and shame. Forgiveness and love have great healing powers. Finally, introduce your friend to Jesus. 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If you'd like to learn more about God and His amazing treasure chest, write for your free kids-only Bible course. The address is Treasure Chest, P.O. 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
13: No man, when he hath lighted a candle, putteth it in a secret place, neither under a bushel,
14: but on a candlestick, that they which come in may see the light. The light of the body is the eye. Therefore, when thine eye is single, thy whole body also is full of light. But when thine eye is evil, thy body also is full of darkness. Take heed, therefore, that the light which is in thee be not darkness. If thy whole body, therefore, be full of light, having no part dark, the whole shall be full of light, as when the bright shining of a candle doth give thee light.
15: I love the simple statement that appeared on the desk of the late Dr. Clyde Cook. Hi, I'm Chuck Swindoll. Dr. Cook was my friend. When I was in his office one day, I saw this little sign that said, "I don't know the secret of success, but I do know the secret of failure. Try to please everybody." Try to please everybody. Do you know how ridiculous it is to try that? You can't even please yourself. And for sure, you can't please the general public. Forget it. I love the idea that we live our lives for an audience of one. I want to listen for the applause of God alone.
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17: Now a look at your afternoon weather on Columbia Christian Talk Radio. Partly sunny with showers today, with a high near 85 and lows around 53. Mostly sunny tomorrow with a high of 79 and lows around 52. For your Wednesday, mostly cloudy with a high near 83 and lows around 62. And for Thursday, sunny with a high near 83 and lows around 54. That's your afternoon weather on Columbia Christian Talk Radio.
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0: 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Well, when a financial windfall comes into our lives, it rarely arrives in a vacuum. Often it's tied to loss. A loved one has passed, leaving behind assets along with grief. Or it comes after years of effort when a business finally sells or an investment pays off. In those moments, emotions run high. There may be gratitude, relief, even excitement, but also uncertainty, pressure, and sometimes fear. That's why the first step isn't financial at all. It's spiritual. In 1 Chronicles 29:14, David prays, "For all things come from you, and of your own have we given you." It's a simple but powerful reminder. Whatever we receive ultimately belongs to God. That truth changes everything. Receiving a windfall may feel personal, but it's ultimately part of God's provision and His purposes. And often, it represents the life's work of someone else, which should lead us to humility. So the first step is simple, but not easy. Pause. It also means acknowledging something many people overlook. Sudden wealth can subtly reshape our hearts if we're not paying attention. It can shift our sense of security, our priorities, even our identity. What once felt like dependence on God can slowly drift towards self-reliance if we're not anchored. That's why this moment matters spiritually. Ecclesiastes 7:11 says, "Wisdom is good with an inheritance, an advantage to those who see the sun." Notice that inheritance and wisdom are meant to go together. Wealth without wisdom is dangerous, but wealth guided by wisdom can be a powerful tool for good. Give yourself time to think, to pray, and to seek counsel before making any major moves. From there, the next step is to understand what you've received, because not all wealth is the same. If you received a life insurance payout, it often comes during a season of grief, which makes wise decision-making even more important. While those funds are typically income tax-free, that doesn't mean there aren't important choices ahead. It can be tempting to make quick decisions in an emotional moment, but this is a time to slow down. Prayerfully consider how these resources can provide stability for the future, meet immediate needs, and reflect the values of the one who provided them. If you've inherited a retirement account like an IRA, there are often specific rules you need to follow. In many cases, the account must be retitled as an inherited IRA, and the funds may need to be distributed within 10 years, sometimes sooner, depending on your situation and relationship to the original account holder. If you've sold a business, what was once tied up in years of hard work may now be sitting in cash, and that can feel both freeing and overwhelming. A sale like this often triggers significant capital gains taxes, so it's important to understand what you'll owe and when. Beyond that, this is a moment to think carefully about what comes next. You don't have to rush into new investments or big decisions. Take time to seek wise advice, evaluate your long-term needs, and consider how this transition creates an opportunity to align your resources and your next season of life with God's purposes. And if you've inherited property, there may be opportunity, but also complexity. In many cases, the tax basis is adjusted to the property's value at the time you inherit it, which can significantly reduce or even eliminate capital gains if you decide to sell relatively soon. But again, the right decision depends on your overall financial picture and your goals. So while the form of wealth may differ, cash, investments, property, the need for wisdom remains the same. That's why one of the most important steps you can take is to surround yourself with wise, godly counsel. Proverbs 24:3 says, "By wisdom a house is built, and by understanding it is established." Understanding precedes wise action. That's why we recommend connecting with a certified Kingdom Advisor, a CKA, someone who can help you navigate the technical details, avoid costly mistakes, and ensure you keep your focus where it belongs, on faithful stewardship, not personal gain. 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
0: Great to have you with us today on Faith and Finance Live. I'm Rob West. Well, we're looking forward to taking your calls and questions. The lines are open. 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You can call right now with any financial question. We'll be sure to tackle that. You know, we set aside this hour in the programming day here at Moody Radio each day for you to think about your role as a steward and for me to do the same. We realize this is a high calling. And, you know, my experience is that your financial journey is one of the key ways God shapes your spiritual journey. We have money as a good gift from a good God. He owns it all. We manage it on his behalf, and we do that in light of biblical wisdom. And we have the opportunity to participate in God's redemptive purposes in the world as we give and invest and as we enjoy what God has entrusted to us and provide for our families. But so often we can allow money to get out of its rightful place and attempt to occupy a place in our hearts it was never intended, because we know it will never provide fulfillment and security and contentment. We often ask it to do things it can't. But when it's in its rightful place and we see it as a tool to accomplish God's purposes, that's a game changer. But
5: Now, along the way, we're going to have very specific questions that we're tackling as we try to pay down debt and as we live within our means and as we invest for the future and try to give wisely. And that's really where this program comes in, not only to help think biblically about money and have a healthy relationship with it, but also to address those very practical questions that you have and to do so in light of biblical wisdom. Because we know there's 2,300 verses in God's Word that deal with this topic. So we want to pull out those principles and help you apply them in your financial life. So no matter what you're thinking about today, we'd love to hear from you. We'll begin taking those calls in just a moment. So call right now with your questions, 800-525-7000. In the news today, health savings accounts can be a powerful way to prepare for medical costs in retirement because contributions, growth, and qualified withdrawals are tax-free. But leaving a large HSA behind can create tax issues for non-spouse heirs. So a surviving spouse can inherit an HSA without any tax consequences and continue using it for qualified medical expenses. That's not an issue. But when children, grandchildren, friends, or other non-spouse beneficiaries inherit an HSA, the account loses its tax advantage status. The full balance generally becomes taxable income to them in the year of the owner's death, potentially pushing them into a higher tax bracket. So to reduce the burden, account holders may want to spend down large HSA balances, name a charity, a ministry as a beneficiary, divide the account among multiple heirs, or alert beneficiaries in advance. Non-spouse heirs may also reduce taxable income by using HSA funds to pay the deceased owner's unpaid medical bills within 12 months of death. So while an HSA can be a powerful tool for future medical expenses, it shouldn't be treated as a set-it-and-forget-it type of account. The more it grows, the more important it becomes to have a plan for how it will be used and what happens to it after death. For savers, the goal is simple. Ensure the money helps cover healthcare needs rather than leaving heirs with an unexpected tax bill. So just keep that in mind. We love the HSA as a powerful tool to use alongside other retirement assets in that fourth quarter of life, especially if you can max it out and use the opportunity, because you don't have a lot of medical bills right now, for it to continue to grow. You can even invest inside it. It can be really powerful used alongside an IRA or a 401k in that season of life for medically related expenses and even expenses beyond that after age 65. But you just need to be aware of the downside if you're leaving it to a non-spouse beneficiary. I hope that helps. All right, we're going to dive into your questions here in just a moment. Again, we've got lines open today. So if you have a financial question on any topic, go ahead and call right now, 800-525-7000. Let me also mention, I just was able to review the final draft of our issue number 6, our summer edition of our Faith 5 field guide. And I can't wait to put it in the hands of our partners. We're dealing in the entire issue, the theme, if you will, for the cover article is discovering the power of contentment. And you know, this idea of contentment is so key, I think, to the heart of God as it relates to managing his money. 1 Timothy 6:6, but godliness with contentment is great gain. And so we dive into this topic. Jeff Mannion, pastor of Ada Bible Church and just incredible author, has written the feature article for us. And it's this idea that contentment isn't passive resignation, but really a powerful path to freedom and joy. And I just love the direction that Pastor Mannion went with this as he began to lean into this powerful idea. Because here's the idea. We live in a culture that is fluent in the language of more. We want more income. We want more comfort. We want more recognition. We want more security, more experiences, more upgrades. The message is subtle, but it's constant. Peace lies just beyond the next achievement, purchase, or milestone, but Scripture tells a completely different story. What if peace isn't found in having more, but in learning to need less? you know, contentment is one of the most misunderstood virtues in modern life. I think we confuse it with passivity or resignation. Perhaps we assume it means settling for less than we desire. But the Bible presents contentment as something that's active and resilient and deeply spiritual. It's not the product of getting everything we want. It's really the fruit of learning to live fully and faithfully with what we have. And as we lean into that, that learning happens in every season, whether it's marked by shortage or sufficiency. You know, my relationship with money has always felt like a moving target. I'm sure that's the case for you as well. And so we, in this article, we really take you into God's Word, where we see a powerful picture of this learning process in the story of Israel. And after generations of slavery in Egypt, God led his people into the wilderness, and there he provided manna daily. Just enough for each day in Exodus 16. The desert became a classroom of dependence where survival required trust. But the most sobering moment comes just before Israel enters the promised land. You remember in Deuteronomy 8, Moses warns them about what lies ahead? Not scarcity, but abundance. The warning is chilling because it exposes a truth about the human heart. Prosperity tempts us to forget the source. Stability whispers independence. Sufficiency suggests self-reliance. And slowly, we begin to believe the story that we did this. But that's not God's heart. He wants us to get out of the comparison trap and to find the secret of a satisfied life. Not because life is perfect, but because we finally have enough, because God is our sufficiency. If you want to get read this article and be sure you get the next edition of Faithful Steward, become a partner at faithfi.com/give. Back with your questions after this. Stick around.
6: Hello, I'm Mary Lohman of The Christian Working Woman, and this week I'm talking about a subject that is of interest to most women, and that is men. In particular, the men in our working worlds. I think I speak for most women when I say that life without men would be pretty dull. We're more than glad to have them around, but when we enter the working world, we face some new challenges in our relationships with men. Frequently, we're daily engaged with men as peers or managers or subordinates. I can still see that large sales office where I began my career, jammed with desks to accommodate about 40 salespeople, and there I was, the only female sales rep, surrounded by men on every side. I discovered quite quickly that relating to men on the job was a new ball game for which I was not particularly well prepared. So I want to talk about the issues we face when we work closely with men on our jobs. For instance, is it all right to develop friendships with male coworkers? Well, I think the answer is yes. With precautions, I worked with several nice men whom I considered good friends. They were married, so I was also friends with their wives. I'm often asked if it looks improper to have business luncheons alone with a man or something like that. Well, you know, the business luncheon or dinner has become a way of life, and it can be helpful. I don't believe it's improper, but I think the rule of thumb is, if in doubt, don't. If you have any doubts, bring a third party along. I remember a young man telling me that it seemed to bother his new wife when he had a business luncheon alone with a woman. My advice was that if it bothered her, regardless of how innocent it might be, he should do everything possible to allay her fears. He might schedule those meetings in the office, if possible, rather than at lunch. I'm reminded of the scripture that says we should avoid even the appearance of evil. That's a high standard, but we need to adhere to it, particularly in our relationships with men on the job. People are watching us, and we represent Jesus Christ, so we must be ever aware of that responsibility. Well, I want to invite you to join me and women from around the world for our Tuesday Zoom Bible study. These evenings are some of my favorite as we dig into God's Word, pray together, and encourage each other. Visit ChristianWorkingWoman.org to learn more and to register to join us. And also remember that all of these devotionals are available on the website at ChristianWorkingWoman.org.

0: Great to have you with us today on Faith and Finance Live. Hey, the lines are open and working. We're ready for you. We did have a brief moment there in the last segment where you were probably unable to get through, but not the case any longer. We've got lines ready for you. The team is standing by. So if you have a financial question, call right now, 800-525-7000. Let's dive in. We're going to begin in Illinois today. Kevin, go ahead.
1: Hi, Rob. My wife and I are longtime listeners, but first-time callers today.
0: Awesome. Thanks, Kevin. Glad to have you.

0: part of next year.
1: Got it. Yes. Okay.
0: So how would you navigate something like that?
1: Yeah, a great question. So if the plan allows it, waiting actually makes a lot of sense in a situation like this because it potentially preserves the employer contributions. If the plan through year end allows you to receive additional profit sharing or matching contributions, that's an important factor. Retirement doesn't automatically force a rollover. Many retirees leave the money in the employer plan temporarily. And so, you know, once you eventually do the rollover at the right time, then you'd want to do the direct rollover to an IRA. You'd want to have selected, assuming you're going to have an advisor manage it for you from that point forward, you're going to want to have selected that advisor who would open that account and then help you with the rollover. But ultimately, I'd work with your plan administrator to determine, and you may already know this now, exactly when the profit sharing eligibility is determined. And then, you know, whether you have to remain employed through a certain date. And then if you can stay in the plan through 2027, you know, then that gives you the option to just leave it right there and receive the additional employer contributions. But give me your thoughts on all that.
0: Okay. I believe I am eligible, but I will certainly confirm that. What about moving part of the money into an IRA, and I'm assuming you're talking like with Fidelity or Schwab or one of those types of plans?
1: Yeah, unless, you know, it really depends upon where you end up in terms of an advisor. Are you planning to have somebody manage this for you?
0: I'm actually investigating that as we speak. So
1: okay, yeah, great. So you're going to want to make that decision. I mean, if you end up at Merrill Lynch, you're going to want you're going to have an IRA at Merrill Lynch. If you're at Edward Jones, they're going to have their own custodian. If you're with an independent registered investment advisor, the odds are they use Fidelity or Schwab. So it really depends on where you find the right fit in terms of an advisor. And then that advisor will tell you where they custody their clients' assets. They would open the account for you, and then mm-hmm. you would initiate the paperwork to do the direct rollover.
0: Okay. What about doing like a partial rollover and leaving some money in there to leave it open until like into next year?
1: Yeah, absolutely. I mean, it depends entirely on the employer plan rules. So some 401k okay. plans allow partial rollovers after retirement. Others require the entire balance to stay or be moved at once. So you would want to ask the plan administrator, are partial rollovers allowed? Is there a minimum balance required to stay in the plan? And would moving part of the money affect eligibility for year-end profit sharing or matching? You know, if you get satisfactory answers to all of those, then sure, you may have a good middle ground strategy there. You would just need to confirm that with the plan administrator.
0: Very good. Could I ask one more question, Rob?
1: Of course. Yeah.
0: I was doing some research on, I believe, certain types of rollovers. You're only allowed to do one per a 12-month period. Would that be this type of a rollover?
1: Yes, in terms of the rollover itself, there is a rule, but it involves a lot of confusion. The one per year generally applies to what are called indirect IRA to IRA rollovers, where you personally receive the money first and then redeposit it. That's not what we're talking about here. It usually does not apply to a trustee-to-trustee transfer, where you would do a 401k to IRA direct rollover. Normally, they do not have the once-per-year limitation.
0: Well, very good.
1: Yep. All right. Well, listen, thanks for calling, Kevin. Hey, because you're a regular listener, first-time caller, stay on the line. Our team will get your information. We'd love to send you the latest issue of our Faithful Steward magazine. I think you'll enjoy reading through some of those articles. And listen, call anytime if I can be of help to you. God bless you. Let's go to Ohio. Ted, how can I help you?
2: Hi, thanks for taking my call. So as I thought about my question a little bit, it's kind of around reverse mortgages and then, you know, even should I maybe buy my mother's home from her from land contract? I'm going to inherit the house when she passes and she's dwindling down her savings. So I was contemplating taking over paying for her house while she lives there and what would be the best way to do that and mitigate my risk if she was to go into, say, like a nursing home or something like that. I know I could lose my investment, because they may take her house if she had

0: right now she's in good health, but I'm kind of wondering if I was to go that route of, instead of her doing a reverse mortgage, if I was to pay for a house so she could have that money freed up to live off of, what would be like the best way to go about doing that with a, you know, land contract be an option, or do you have any suggestions?
1: Yeah, great question. And, you know, there's several moving pieces here. You've got taxes, you've got Medicaid concerns, you've got estate planning, you've got family dynamics. So you're right to ask this question. You're going to want to carefully consider, you know, the approach here. Let's do this. I'm up against a break, Ted, but I want to unpack a few of these considerations and help you think through this decision, which we will do right after the break. So stay right there, Ted. We'll head right to you as soon as we come back. Jane in Florida will come your way as well, and then we'll head to Canton, Ohio, and talk to Brenda. This is Faith and Finance Live. I'm Rob West. 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

0: Great to have you with us today on Faith and Finance Live. I'm Rob West. Before the break, we were talking to Ted in Ohio. He'll be eventually inheriting his mother's house when she passes. In the meantime, she's going to move in with him. He's wondering if he should enter into a land contract with her, buy it outright. Should she get a reverse mortgage to provide some income off of the equity and then eventually allow him to inherit it later? And, you know, these are all good questions, Ted, and there's a lot of moving pieces here. You know, generally speaking, inheriting the home later provides the best tax treatment because you get that step up in basis at death. So if she bought this a long time ago, she has a very low cost basis. That gets stepped up to the market value as of the date of death if you inherit it rather than receive it by buying it now. And so that could reduce future capital gains taxes if you sell the property later. So that's an important consideration. A land contract or purchasing it outright now could help if she needs the cash flow. It would simplify future ownership, and then it would potentially protect against certain estate complications. But it eliminates the step-up in basis tax advantage, and it could also create some gift tax or what's called a Medicaid look-back concern because, you know, you have to keep in mind, and this is where an elder law or Medicaid planning could be really helpful. The five-year look-back period from Medicaid involves the transfer of the home for less than fair market value and, you know, needs where you need Medicaid for nursing home care within 5 years, that transfer could create penalties or delays in benefits. So, you know, I think the bottom line is, before transferring the house or even setting up a contract, I would encourage you just to sit down with an elder law attorney to be sure that you structure it properly, because what I wouldn't want is for you to have costly mistakes later. A reverse mortgage could provide funds for her care and allow her to keep ownership, but it's, of course, going to reduce the equity in the property over time. And then when you inherit it, it would either need to be sold to get the remaining equity out or you'd have to refinance. So again, just given all the moving pieces here, the taxes, any Medicaid eligibility, not to mention, you know, just the best ownership structure and providing for the cash flow that she needs, I think that's where some additional, you know, legal planning would really go a long way.
1: Okay, great. Yeah, that's good. Thank you for explaining all of the perspectives on that. And would you recommend a certified kingdom advisor to?
0: Yeah, I would reach out to a CKA and ask for a referral to an elder care attorney. They'll probably all have one in the local area that they work with and would be happy to give you a referral.
1: Okay. Well, great. Thank you for your time.
0: All right, Ted. Yeah, that website, findacka.com. Let's go to Florida. Hi, Jane. Go ahead.
2: Hi, Rob. I'm actually calling on behalf of my 27-year-old grandson that lives with me right now. He was just recently laid off from his job, and he has a car that is not repairable, and he owes $7,000 on it. The cost to repair it is, even if he could afford it, is more than the car is that he owes on it. Are there any suggestions as far as loans go on anything that he could do?
0: You know, there aren't really great options here, Jane. I'm sorry to hear about the situation. I mean, he could ask the lender for hardship assistance or temporary payment relief due to the layoff. He could sell the car, you know, for salvage or parts and then apply the proceeds to the loan. But he's going to have to figure out a way to come up with the loan because there's going to be that deficiency balance there that could result in a judgment and some real challenges. He could roll the negative equity into another vehicle, but only very cautiously because that could make a difficult situation even worse. I think the real key here is what does he have that he could cover that balance with? And I guess the best option would be, I think you said it's not repairable. Is that right?
2: Well, it is. But for more money than the car is worth, and he just doesn't have that.
0: Yeah, got it.
2: You know?
0: Okay. Yeah, no, I totally get it. So I think at this point, it's really just a function of, do you have the option to turn it in and, you know, get that or sell it and just get as much as you can out and then just deal with that, you know, that balance. Maybe you work something out to just pay it off over time. There's not really great options here because he owes more than it's worth. You know, it's it doesn't make sense to pump a lot of money into it, and yet he's still got this obligation, and now he's got no income. And so, you know, you put all those things together and it's just really challenging. Clearly, he's in a hardship situation, so he needs to leverage that opportunity to see if this lender will work with him, you know, to push this out, maybe defer it, give him a temporary pause, let him get his feet back under him. You know, maybe does he have an opportunity to move in with somebody to cut expenses or something like that?
2: He's with me right now, so yes, he does.
0: Okay. Yeah. All right. Yeah. So his full-time job right now needs to be finding his next job and keep his expenses as lean as possible. And let's hope he can get something quickly that would allow him to just start making progress toward getting this note paid off and then ultimately get into something else that's a little more reliable, a little more cost-effective, and get his situation improved. But I think at this point, he's taking the right steps in that, cutting expenses. He's living with you. That's great. He needs to not run away from his lenders. He needs to run to them, see if he can explore a hardship situation. Let's focus on getting more income in here. And, you know, once he gets that next job, start taking proactive steps toward, you know, getting this loan paid off once and for all. So no perfect options here, but let's trust the Lord in this, make it a matter of prayer, and hopefully a learning experience for him to come out stronger on the other side. Jane, thanks for your call today. I wish I had kind of a silver bullet here. Unfortunately, I do not. Let's go to Canton, Ohio. Brenda, how can I help you?
3: Hi. My granddaughter, when she was 18 years old, she got a Discover credit card, and the limit was $1,000. She did spend $1,000. And because her parents were in the midst of a divorce and she was in college, she has never paid that back.
0: Yeah.
3: And now it's like $1,900. So is there, what's the best way to resolve this?
0: Yeah. Does she have the funds now if she were to get a settlement, 50 cents on the dollar or something like that, that she could pay it in full?
3: No.
0: Okay. Well, you know, normally what you do in a situation like this is first you need to determine whether the debt is still active, it's in collections, or possibly beyond the statute of limitations. So what I would do is pull the credit reports from all three bureaus at annualcreditreport.com and see if the account is still being reported. If it is, you want to verify who currently owns the debt. Is it the original creditor or is it a collection agency? They may have purchased it. And then whoever owns it, if you want to engage with them to get on a payment plan to try to pay this back, you would request validation of the debt before paying anything and, you know, start making progress toward negotiating a payment plan or a settlement. You know, maybe somebody could help her get the funds to settle this in full. That's going to help because it's going to show that even though it was delinquent and there was, you know, a collection in the past, at least it's now a zero balance. As soon as she can get to that place, that would be ideal. In general, most unpaid debts remain on your credit report from 7 years from the date of the first delinquency. So if this started in 2018, you know, it may already be close to aging off or may have already fallen off, depending on the timing. And that you'll find when you pull the report. Thanks for your call, Brenda. We'll be right back.

0: 1890s, scientific knowledge was advancing and weather forecasting was gaining ground. Forecasters were starting to make predictions as much as 48 hours in advance, and they telegraphed their findings to post offices, which would then fly large flags to let people know the expected weather. A white flag with a black square, for example, suggested a cold front was coming. How's that for high tech? It's a good thing our understanding grows. That's also true in spiritual matters. How's your understanding of God growing? The more you learn, the more you read the Bible, the clearer your picture of God's love should become. The better your understanding of grace and your conviction of the assurance of salvation should strengthen. But what I've observed over many years is that a lot of people, even into their later years, simply don't have a good picture of God. They're not certain God has forgiven them for things they've done, and more than you might realize, don't have any assurance of salvation. A Vietnam veteran who felt that he'd done terrible things wept rivers of tears when he realized God had forgiven him for any wrongs he might have committed. An elderly woman started sleeping better when she finally understood God was, in fact, merciful. And a man in his early 20s told me how relieved he was to know that God was patient with him and accepted him and forgave him. 1 John 4, verse 8 says it this way. God is love. There it is. You don't need to doubt. You don't need to live in fear. And you can know that God is accepting and gracious. Just as you move with the times technologically, be sure your understanding of God is moving in the right direction. It might be time for you to advance your understanding of grace, love, mercy, and the character of God. I'm John Bradshaw for It Is Written.
1: This is John MacArthur. Please join me for today's Portraits of Grace. I'm sure you realize how much God cares about your behavior, but beyond that, He also cares about how you think. That's why Paul said, "Do not be conformed to this world, but be transformed by the renewing of your mind." In Philippians 4:8, he adds that you're to meditate on things that are true, honorable, right, pure, lovely, and praiseworthy. God wants sanctified thinking, because the way you think influences the way you behave. So be diligent to saturate your mind with God's Word and allow its principles to govern your thought and your behavior. As the psalmist put it, hide the Word in your heart so you won't sin against Him. This is John MacArthur encouraging you to live as portraits of grace.

0: Thanks for joining us today on Faith and Finance Live. We're going to get to as many calls as we can in this segment. Let's head right back to the phones. Georgia, Sharon, go ahead.
1: Yes. My question has to do with my will, and I basically am giving everything that I own after I pass on to three siblings. The problem is one of my siblings is estranged from us on his part, has asked us not to contact him, and it's been about 5 years now, and I don't know if this would hinder, or what do we do with his part of the will, or if I should redo my will. I'll just add on that he was raised in a Christian home, as all of us five kids were, but he has, I feel like he's fallen through the cracks. There's no spiritual interest, so
0: yeah.
1: I feel like he just says he has to work some issues out, and for us not to contact him in the meantime.
0: Yeah, yeah. Well, I appreciate this question, and I'm sorry to hear about that. And let's pray that the Lord draws him near, and that he comes to a saving knowledge of Jesus if he hasn't already, and that relationship is restored in time. Estranged doesn't mean excluded. So if the will says assets are divided three ways, then he's still a legal heir. The lack of contact doesn't remove his rights, but it can delay probate. So if he can't be located and the executor is typically required to make reasonable effort to find him, certified mail or, things like that, then the probate can be slowed while this happens, and courts don't like distributing assets until all beneficiaries are accounted for. So you have a couple of options. One is, and all these would need to be done with an attorney, of course. I'm not one. But your first option would be update the will to be crystal clear. Reaffirm the three-way split or change the distribution if your wishes have changed. And you could name a contingent plan. So, for example, you could say, if my brother can't be located within X months, his share goes to, this gives the executor direction and it limits delays. Or you could put it in a trust, which is going to be a little more expensive, but it's private. It can be faster. It's more flexible. It's still ultimately going to require clarity, but it reduces or eliminates the court's involvement. So I think at the end of the day, you've got to decide, do you want to just go ahead and update the will without your brother, given his request not to contact him, or do you want to update it, keep him there? Let's hope and pray the relationship is restored, communication is reestablished, but perhaps provide a contingent plan for the executor, if that makes sense.
1: Okay, so that would, to do that, a contingent plan would still have to go through an attorney then.
0: Well, any update to the will, you can do it yourself and get it notarized and so forth, but I recommend, with something as important as your estate planning, which includes your last will and testament, I would recommend you use an attorney. And if it's been a number of years since you've updated, it's probably due for an update anyway. And while you're updating it, you could either remove him, because he's asked that you not contact him, and just split it between the other siblings, or you could reaffirm that he is entitled to one-third and then provide that contingent plan in the event that the executor can't find him and so that the court has direction on how to distribute without him. But yes, in either of those cases, it would require a new, updated, and valid will, which I would recommend go through an attorney.
1: Yeah, okay. I did that when I moved here 5 years ago. So, okay.
0: Yes.
1: Well, thank you so much. I just wanted some godly advice to know what
0: yes,
1: I
0: ma'am.
1: Could possibly do.
0: Well, I appreciate
1: Thank
0: it. You. Thanks for calling. Lord bless you. Call anytime. Let's head to Illinois. Ken, go ahead.
2: I have two estranged adult children who are residing with their mother under an extreme ideology, and I know under Proverbs, it's the fool that doesn't leave an inheritance to their children's children, and I want to make sure I am able to take care of my children, but it to go to the right purpose and means and function, and with them not being able to reach out and communicate to me, I don't know the best way to do it, whether it's a trust or a will or designate one of my brothers to follow my wishes to make sure their food, shelter, clothing, and whatever else may need to be taken care of.
0: Yeah, yeah. Well, I appreciate that, because stewardship is generational, and we want to think about how we prepare the next steward. That's one of the big ideas. And we also recognize that it's far more valuable to pass wisdom before wealth. In fact, wealth can be dangerous apart from wisdom, and we want to pass that spiritual inheritance. Not that we can transfer our faith to our kids. It must be their own decision, but we can tell stories and talk about our own faith journey and our own understanding of our need for a Savior and the brokenness in our relationship with the Lord because of sin and what Jesus has done on our behalf, and then begin to involve them in that legacy of faith and even generosity and giving. I think what you need to do, apart from praying for, you know, that estranged relationship to be reopened and to be healed over time, would be to decide how you want these funds to be handled, you know, given that, you're in this situation. Do you have clarity on how you would want the money passed today, and is it really just creating the efficient transfer, or are you considering something entirely different just because you don't know where they're at spiritually and from a financial maturity standpoint?
2: Well, my ex-wife is controlling and preventing them from reaching out to me, even though they're adult children, but I still want to have an open heart to them and to connect with them. But for 2 years, they have not been able to. So I want to make sure that they are taken care of, but there's lack of communication there. And I don't want to blindly have the money go towards, possibly the wrong purpose of the ideology that's being implemented by their mother. I would want to make sure that it goes, for the right function.
0: Yeah, yeah. Right. And what are their ages?
2: 20 and 22 years old.
0: Okay, yeah. And so how is it that at this age, I mean, they're obviously just still under her influence at this point, and she's causing them to continue to stay, away from you at this, is that right?
2: Correct. She coerced, my son to co-sign a lease with her, and she's preventing my daughter from getting her driver's license, having a job, being part of a thriving Christian community. She's really restricting. It's very cult-like that's happening, and I have had no access to them, even though I've done everything I could to reach out to them and follow up with communication.
0: Yeah, yeah. Well, I would say let's, again, make this, I'm sure, a matter of prayer on your part to continue that God would open those doors. Obviously, as they age, perhaps, their eyes are opened, first to the gospel and then a restored relationship with you. I think ultimately, if you decide the thing to do is to, lovingly pass this to them at your passing, and perhaps, you provide with that a letter of blessing expressing, your intent and desire and, what you would hope to see they do with these funds. You could certainly do that. In terms of a legal instrument, you could use a trust, and it would protect the gift from outside influence. It could keep the assets separate from your ex-wife, prevent the funds from being diverted to causes or uses you believe are unwise, providing clear boundaries without confrontation as a protection mechanism. And you'd be able in that trust to set distribution rules, whether it's age or milestone related or need based. You say that it has to prioritize certain uses like education or housing or health or starting a business, where a trustee would then be empowered to release the funds for only certain purposes. And then that would mean that you'd have to choose that right trustee very appropriately, a trusted family member or professional. And so that would be the legal mechanism to do that. I think the key would be, let's just, pray that God reopens that relationship, because again, the passing of wisdom before wealth is critical. And, you may decide just based on the trajectory of their lives, recognizing this money would be the fuel that would propel them whatever direction they're going. And if that were away from the Lord, it could accelerate that. You may decide after prayer, the wisest thing to do is to not leave this money to them and to give it away. And that's between you and the Lord. But if you decided you did want to do it, either after the relationship had been reestablished and you feel better about the direction they're headed, or just because you want to bless them with this gift, then I think that's where the trust could come in to do the very best you can do to set this up so that it only goes to them and perhaps even only to them for certain purposes, if that makes sense.
2: Yes, it does. And prayer is number one. But as far as having a will and designate, like my brother, with specific instructions, that's not going to be legally valid in the format. The trust would be the way to go opposed to the will, right? Is that what you're suggesting?
0: It would be, because the trust happens at death and it has to be distributed by the executor and overseen by the court. The trust, and that's a one-time process and everything's distributed, so it would have to go all, in this case, to the kids. Whereas the trust could continue on after your death, and if your brother were the trustee, he would then have in the trust documents the conditions under which over time he releases the money to the beneficiaries, but that could be done over many years if you wanted it to be.
2: Yeah, okay, thank you.
0: Okay, yeah, I would visit with an estate attorney, talk through all these things, and let's pray that you can change that over time. And the good news is you can absolutely update that revocable trust at any time if you want to make changes. Ken, thanks for your call. We appreciate it. Well, folks, it's been a joy to be along with you today. Thanks for inviting us into your story. What a joy it is to encourage you with God's word as you seek to be that wise and faithful steward. Our goal, that you'd see God as your ultimate treasure. Let me say thanks to my team today. I couldn't do it without them. Amy, Dan, Gabby T, and Jim. Faith and Finance Live is a partnership between Moody Radio and Faith Fi. Have a wonderful day and come back and join us next time for another edition of Faith and Finance Live.
3: From the Christian News Radio Network, I'm Jim Miller. Suspending the federal gas tax appears to be on President Trump's radar. That's what he told reporters at the White House today, adding that as soon as the war is over with Iran, he believes oil prices will drop like a rock. This comes as drivers continue to see soaring prices at the gas pump as the war in Iran stretches on. And President Trump today said he rejected Iran's latest peace proposal as garbage and had this to say about the ceasefire.
4: Right now, after reading that piece of garbage they sent us, I didn't even finish reading it. I said, I'm not going to waste my time reading it. I would say it's one of the weakest right now. It's our life support.
3: Officials said the proposal included some concessions on Iran's disputed nuclear program, but Trump dismissed it again as garbage. President Trump's reflecting pool project is his latest renovation plan to face a legal challenge. The pool in front of the Lincoln Memorial was drained and workers are applying American blue flag paint to the bottom. Trump wants the work done by 4th of July, which marks 250 years of independence. Now the nonprofit Cultural Landscape Foundation suing, saying coating is altering the historic character of the monument. Passengers from a cruise ship hit by a deadly hantavirus outbreak flown home to more than 20 countries, including 17 Americans who were taken to Nebraska, then quarantined. News Nation's Jessica Cartalaja says there's no danger to the public.
5: The CDC says the risk to the American public is very low. The director of the World Health Organization just saying that the public does not need to panic about this. This is not another COVID. Everybody should feel confident in that. The CDC issued its first health alert to U.S. doctors on Friday, warning them to be on the lookout for cases. So doctors have certainly been tuned in. And the agency said it sent a team to the Canary Islands to check on American passengers. Specifically, that second team is involved in the response in Nebraska.
3: Three people have died since the outbreak began, and five people who left the ship earlier are infected with hantavirus. State of Texas suing Netflix, accusing the streaming giant of spying on Texans, including children, and collecting users' data without their knowledge or consent. Netflix is also accused of designing the streaming platform to be addictive. Lawsuit argues that Netflix autoplay features creates a continuous stream of content intended to keep users, including children, watching for extended periods of time. An historic heat wave has the western U.S. coming to a slow boil. Meteorologists say a stubborn heat dome pushing temps above 30 degrees above average in some places this week. Heat's being felt far north as Medford, Oregon, and spreading areas that include Utah and Arizona, where Phoenix is already in the triple digits today. No doubt you might want to be thinking about cool drinks and out of the sun to avoid the heat. From Christian News Radio Network, I'm Jim Miller. To hear this and other reports on demand, visit ChristianNewsRadio.org.
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8: Now a look at your afternoon weather on Columbia Christian Talk Radio. Partly sunny with showers today, with a high near 85 and lows around 53. Mostly sunny tomorrow with a high of 79 and lows around 52. For your Wednesday, mostly cloudy with a high near 83 and lows around 62. And for Thursday, sunny with a high near 83 and lows around 54. That's your afternoon weather on Columbia Christian Talk Radio.
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11: Hello friends, this is Doug Batchelor. How about an amazing fact? Kiyoshi Kimura, a businessman who owns a chain of sushi restaurants in Japan, has once again set the record for purchasing the most expensive fish ever. According to the New York Times, Kimura paid $1.76 million for one 489-pound Pacific bluefin tuna. Bluefin tuna is normally expensive due to overfishing, but this time, the price was even more inflated because restaurant owners have a tradition of competing for the prestige of buying the year's first tuna at Tokyo's famous fish market. Kimura apparently got into a bidding war with another restaurant owner, which is why the tuna cost three times as much as last year. This record fish ended up costing about $3,600 per pound, and it's going to be carved up into 10,000 little pieces of sushi. You know, the Bible says Jesus has a much more economical way of feeding people a fish dinner. Stay with us, friends. We're going to learn more as Amazing Facts brings you this edition of Bible Answers Live.
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11: 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My regular co-host, Pastor Jean Ross, is on a mission training project in South Africa right now, and he'll be joining us again next week. But before we begin our program, we're going to start with a word of prayer. Father in heaven, we just thank you for the power of the word, the supernatural inherent power that changes lives. And we pray, Lord, that word's power will be felt tonight. We pray that you be with each listener and just help the truth to come alive and work its wonder in each of our hearts.
13: We thank you and pray this in Jesus' name. Amen. You know, it's mind-boggling that one fish, I've been out in the oceans of Hawaii and gone fishing and caught some of the Pacific bluefin tuna, and they're quite a fighting fish, and you go down deep and you catch them. They don't call them tuna in Hawaii. They call them gorillas because they get pretty big. But this one fish, even though it is 489-pound fish, it's just one tuna fish. 1,760,000. That's just mind-boggling. Made me think about, would you want one fish you got to carve up into so many little pieces? Or what if you had a couple little fish and you had the power of God to multiply them into thousands? You know, the Bible says that's what Jesus did. You can read it in Matthew 14, verses 14 to 21. And when Jesus went out, he saw this great multitude, and he was moved with compassion for them, and he healed their sick. And when it was evening, the disciples came to him, saying, "This is a deserted place, and it's late. Send the multitudes away, that they can go into the villages and buy themselves food." But Jesus said to them, "They don't need to go away. You give them something to eat." They said to Jesus, "We only have here 5 loaves and 2 fish. He said, "Bring them here to me." Then he commanded the multitudes to sit down on the grass, and he took the 5 loaves and the 2 little fish. And looking up to heaven, he blessed them and broke them and gave the loaves to his disciples and his disciples to the multitudes. So they all ate and were filled. And they took up 12 baskets full of leftovers that remained. And those who had eaten were about 5,000 men besides women and children. So here Jesus took 2 fish. And the fish they caught in the Sea of Galilee were definitely not 500-pounders. 2 little fish, not much bigger than sardines, that were probably salted and dried. And once they were brought into the hands of Jesus, he multiplied them so that it fed thousands. I'd like to have seen that miracle, exactly how it worked. He blessed it and handed it back to his disciples, and then as they broke it up among themselves, it must have just kept multiplying in their hands. And then as they dispensed it to the people, it must have just kept stretching out and spreading as they reached into the basket. They found more and more and more. And I'll look forward to seeing the heavenly video of that replay. But it makes me think, friends, you know, the Bible is like the Word of God. And they brought their bread and their fish to Jesus, and the little they had, he blessed it and gave it back, and many were fed. You know, this is really the story of the gospel. If we say, "Lord, I don't understand very much about truth or fishing for men," but if we take what little we do know and we bring it to Jesus, he will bless it and multiply it. And in the process of the disciples giving the fish to everybody else, not only were all these people filled to the full, because there's leftovers, everyone had all they wanted, the disciples were fed as they gave it away. They also ended up getting fed that day. You know, if you work for Jesus and you share your resources with him, he will work a miracle and multiply it, and in the process, you'll be blessed. 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We have a line or two still open, but we're going to go to the phones now with your Bible questions, starting with Chantel, calling from Salem, Oregon. Welcome to the program, Chantel. You're on the air.
14: Well, thank you. Good evening.
13: Evening.
14: My question is related to Psalms 55:22 mm-hmm. and Proverbs 3:5-6.
13: Okay. Do you want me to read that?
14: If you want.
13: Well, I've got Psalms 55:22, and it says, "Cast your burden on the Lord, and he will sustain you, and he shall never permit the righteous to be moved." So what was your question? Let's start with that verse. What was your question about that?
14: Okay. So each day when I give the Lord my plans and I try to apply these verses, I still sometimes worry too often about my problems during the day.
13: Mm-hmm.
14: Can you help me with that?
13: Well, you know, it's not something you necessarily need to do one time. You know, there's another verse that says in Psalm 37, verse 5, "Commit your way to the Lord, trust also in him, and he'll bring it to pass." And then in 1 Peter, and Peter actually is quoting King David when he says in 1 Peter 5:7, casting all your care upon him because he cares for you. Now, you may have a habit, Chantel, of kind of trying to, you know, take control of things, and you feel like things are spinning out of control and you get worried and fret. Psalm 37 says, don't fret. And whenever you see yourself starting to do that, you might even do something tangible and, you know, make a note on your hands or something and carry it around with you. But just to remind you that God cares for you, and you don't have to, you know, live in fear and be worried. He wants you to just experience that peace and the relief. You know, Jesus says, come unto me, and I'll give you rest. And so when you see yourself getting stressed and when you see yourself getting agitated, pray. I have to do it all the time and say, just give it to the Lord and say, Lord, I can't do that. You've probably heard before of that famous serenity prayer. It's very simple, but I'll probably mess it up right now, that says something to the effect, God, grant me the serenity to accept the things I cannot change, the courage to change the things I can, and the wisdom to know the difference. And so when, you know, do what you can about praying for things to get better or working for things to get better, accept things you may not be able to change. You might just need to wait on the Lord and then ask the Lord to give you the wisdom to know the difference. And that really does bring a peace when you can do that. Does that make sense?
14: Sure. Yeah, I know that everybody is going to worry to some degree. I just wish I would worry less, and maybe it's also related to just having greater faith, something like that. You know, would that be true?
13: Yeah, and you know, the more you read the Word, there are many promises in the Word that give us peace and rest. And there's actually, you can look online, there's a number of books available that talk, they offer a list of promises that give you peace. There's a number of biblical promises like the ones we just read, and you got Luke 12:22 and Matthew 6:25. You know, if he cares for the sparrows, he'll feed you. And so look at some of these, line them up, and remind yourself of them, and you'll find it starts giving you rest, and it sort of releases God's power of peace in your life. So try that, Chantel. Let us know if you experience some rest and peace and blessing in that area. Thank you very much for your call. And with that, we're going to go to George, who's calling from Freeport, Louisiana. Nope, I'm sorry, I missed George. I'm on with Daryl. Daryl from Florida. You're on the air with Bible Answers Live.
15: Hey, Pastor Doug. My question is, when Nebuchadnezzar looked into the fiery furnace, he said he saw three individuals and then one that looked like the Son of God. I was curious to why he would say the Son of God instead of God himself.
13: You know, it's very possible. Keep in mind, when he builds this furnace in Daniel chapter 3, Daniel chapter 2, Shadrach, Meshach, and Abednego are recognized by the king. Of course, he tests them in Daniel chapter 1. He knows them. Daniel chapter 2, Daniel interprets his dream, and he says, your God is a God of gods. Daniel taught Nebuchadnezzar then about the God of heaven and the Messiah, his son, that would come. So by the time you get to Daniel 3, Nebuchadnezzar is acquainted very much with the God of the Jews, and he recognizes that that God had come to deliver Shadrach, Meshach, and Abednego. He knew who they were. He calls them by first name in that chapter. So he said, oh man, this is their God, his son. And I think that's why he said that. He recognized who had come to deliver them was their God.
15: Okay. Yeah, I just, I was thinking, you know, suppose it was because it was, you know, Jesus in a, you know, like a younger, you know, like we often think of him as, say, you know, 33, but maybe he looked like he was
13: a younger form or something?
15: Or something. That's why he said God's son or the son of God instead of, you know, God himself. Anyway,
13: well, you
15: hey,
13: know,
15: have you ever heard Pastor Doug that I heard this one guy talk about that the Magi who brought the gifts to Jesus as a toddler was those gifts that they brought was actually Daniel's, part of Daniel's estate that he passed down or had made sure that through time, you know, some of his wealth was passed down to give to Jesus.
13: To the Messiah when he came.
15: Yeah.
13: You know, yes. I vaguely remember hearing a legend or a rumor about that, I think one time, and there's nothing in the Bible that says that. I don't know that there's any real authentic history. There may be some ancient writer that alluded to it. You know, sometimes over time, some of the rabbis would come up with some fanciful ideas, or even the early church, so I don't know that. But no, nothing in Scripture or the histories that I've read, but I have heard that legend. I appreciate your call, Daryl, and thank you for your question. All right, with that, now I missed George earlier. We're going to go back to him. George, you're on the air with Bible Answers Live.
16: All right, thank you, Pastor.
13: You know, I don't have Pastor Ross here. Usually runs the phones, and so I'm just kind of fumbling through it all.
16: Well, that's all right. My question is about Exodus 8. The first three plagues that hit Egypt, the Lord doesn't say anything about separating his people from the Egyptians until the fourth plague. So did plagues 1 through 3 hit all of Egypt, and that includes the Israelites?
13: You're very observant. That's correct. And what's interesting is there's a total of 10 plagues that fall on Egypt. The last, of course, you know, God later gives 10 commandments, but there's 10 plagues. The first three, everyone experiences. The last seven, God protects his people from those. Then you get to Revelation, and how many plagues are there in Revelation? Do you remember?
16: There's only seven.
13: That's right, and God's people are protected through those plagues. Something that is also interesting is you've got the Ten Commandments, and in the Lord's Prayer, you have seven petitions.
16: Hmm.
13: And so, you know, in Egypt, they got the Ten Commandments. In the New Testament, you got Jesus has seven petitions in the Lord's Prayer, and there's seven plagues. It's like he protects us through those. It's like a prayer that covers each one. So someone once said that the plagues were almost like creation in reverse. You know, it you look at the seven last plagues, and it affects the sun, and it affects the waters, and it affects the atmosphere, and everything is kind of creation is like being wound backwards.
16: I never thought about that one. Yeah,
13: I appreciate that. That's a great question. And I hope you'll send for the free book we're offering tonight, Daryl. All you've got to do is call the resource line, that's 800-835-6747. Ask for the book, 12 Steps to Revival, and we'll send that to you for free. 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We don't want to keep it from you. And just go to amazingfacts.org, and you can find that under our free library. If you have a question, we have one more line open now. That's 800-463-7297 with your Bible question. Okay, we're going to be talking with Deborah, calling from O'Brien, Florida. Deborah, you're on the air with Bible Answers Live.
17: Well, hi, Pastor Doug. How are you doing this evening?
13: I'm always doing better than I deserve. How are you?
17: Same here. Thank you. The question that I have, basically it's a statement first. Could you please offer clarification on the teaching of lunisolar calendation, and are modern-day Christians obligated to keep new moons?
13: All right. We've got a couple questions there. One on the new moons. Now, let me just explain for everybody quickly. The moons were used for seasons, the Bible says. And that, by the way, is where we get the word month. Originally, most early calendars of the world, the month was divided by the moon. And they were like 28 days or whatever the lunar cycle is. And every lunar cycle was a month. And that would mean sometimes that the months would fall at different times of the year because there's like a 13-day gap. The lunar calendar does not match the solar calendar. So there's always the months are shifting a little during the seasons every year. You know what I'm saying?
17: Right.
13: The Jews would compensate by adding an additional month every few years to keep the solar and the lunar lined up. The Sabbath is part of the Ten Commandments, and it exists before sin. The weekly Sabbath is not affected by the months, and it's not affected by the years. It is a cycle of the week, 1, 2, 3, 4, 5, 6, 7. Sometimes people think a change in the calendar affects the weekly cycle. They don't really touch each other. They appear on the same piece of paper, but they're two completely independent measurements of time. That's why your birthday might appear on a different day of the week every year. So the lunar calendar is something that was really introduced following the Exodus. They began to celebrate the new moon, and it was because the feasts, the annual feasts, were governed by the months. See what I'm saying?
17: I do.
13: So,
17: I do.
13: But it does say in Isaiah that from one new moon to another, and from one Sabbath to another, all flesh will come and worship before the Lord. Mm-hmm. So that is almost like it's saying that from month to month and week to week, everyone is going to come and worship before the Lord.
17: Right.
13: Now, I've got, and by the way, friends, that verse is in Isaiah chapter 66, so you can start with verse 22, 23. I've got a theory. I have a theory that when we get to heaven, that the months are going to perfectly line up with the days of the week. So every 28 days, it will be precise, where now it's off a little bit. And so that every fourth Sabbath in the new earth will be a new moon.
17: Okay.
13: See what I'm saying?
17: There's a lot of people that think that the new moon is the dark phase of the moon, and some people think it's the full moon. There's a lot of controversy with respect to this issue. Obviously, we don't have all the answers because of the flood and all these different things, but you've helped a lot, Pastor Doug. Thank you.
13: Well, thank you. Now, we do have a book I'll send you for free. It's called Feast Days and Sabbaths, Deborah. 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And thank you, Deborah. We're going to go then and talk with Michael, who's calling from Queens, New York. Michael, you're on the air with Bible Answers Live.
18: Yeah, hi, Pastor Doug. First-time caller, thank you.
13: Oh, well, thank you for calling.
18: I just have a question about 1 Corinthians chapter 3.
13: Okay.
18: I think starting from verse 10 to 15, it talks about, building on the foundation, which is Jesus Christ. And
13: right.
18: Using silver and stone or wood and stubble.
13: Right.
18: And then he will suffer loss, but he himself will be saved. What does that kind of mean?
13: Well, everybody in their life, Jesus says, the wise man builds on a rock, the fool builds on the sand. And then he says, and when the storm comes, when there's this flood, you notice that the flood comes to both the wise man and the fool. He doesn't say anybody is exempt from the flood. So what you're building your foundation on, it will be tested. And if you're building on the wrong foundation, and you trust in God, but you might be building on the wrong foundation, you can suffer loss and possibly still be saved. An example in the Bible would be the nephew of Abraham. His name was Lot. Lot worshiped God. He tried to be an example of what a believer was in a terribly wicked city, but he never should have gone to Sodom. He never should have taken his family there. He did it for business reasons because it was like the Garden of God, bad environment, good economy. And when the city was destroyed, he lost everything, but he was saved. You know what I'm saying?
18: Right.
13: And so there's examples in the Bible of people that made some bad choices and they lost a lot, but they were saved. King David made some terrible choices. He was a good king. But he didn't spend much time training his boys, and he lost 4 children during his life. And he lost, the respect of his people for a while because of the scandal with he and Bathsheba and Uriah. But David will be in heaven. So there's a number of examples where a person, when a test comes, the prophet Eli is another example. He may be in the kingdom because he served God, he believed in God, but he sure didn't manage his house very well, and his foundation was bad. So there are believers that have made bad choices that may still be saved.
18: Right. So that's what that means.
13: I think that's what he's talking about. Paul is writing to the church. Excuse me?
18: Does this mean kind of like there's different rewards too, like in heaven?
13: Jesus said, Jesus makes it.

0: of reward and punishment. You know, you would enjoy a book that we've got, Michael, we will send you for free. And it's called Facing the Judge. It talks about the judgment, some of these issues. Facing the Judge. Call that number, 800-835-6747, and tell them that I promise to send you a copy of Facing the Judge, and we'll do that for you. 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Brings your question to the studio. Going to talk next to Manny, calling from Yonkers, New York. Manny, you're on the air with Bible Answers Live.
1: Good evening, Dr. Doug.
0: Evening. How can we help
1: Good
0: you tonight?
1: Okay. It's written in the book of Job. It's a very interesting book. Very interesting.
0: Yes.
1: It's not a concern, but I'm just thinking. I've been studying that book, and, you know, I think a little bit too much. Like, I just really want to know, like, in the part where, because I know that God is not tempted by evil, nor God tempt us by evil, right? Like, he
0: right.
1: doesn't, you know. But then it says that, you know, have you considered, he's talking to Satan, he said, has you considered, like, you know, my servant Job?
0: Right.
1: You know, ain't that, like, almost tempting Job? Like is God allowing Satan to go and punish Job? Ain't that almost, like, you know, like, setting him up? Like, I'm not sure. Like, this is why I'm calling, because I respect you, and I know that you're a very blessed man by God, and you can explain it much better than...
0: Well, I thank you. It is a good question. It sounds like, well, first of all, tempting, the devil comes to a meeting uninvited in heaven. You find that in Job chapter 1. It's not like God said, come on, Satan, over here. I want to tell you about Job. The devil comes, and the devil comes saying, the earth is mine. I have come representing the earth. You know, even right. Jesus called the devil the prince of this world, because yes. the devil kidnapped the planet. And so right. in the same way, then God said, no, the world is not completely yours, Lucifer, because there's at least one man down there by the name of Job. He worships me. And have you considered that? And so the devil says, well, the only reason he worships you is because you've guarded him with a hedge of angels. You just take that hedge away and he'll curse you to your face. And so God isn't wanting to tempt the devil. God is basically saying, Satan, your claims that no man can obey me or trust me are false, and Job is a living testimony. And so Job, his life becomes a battleground between good and evil. And God actually says to the devil, look, I'm going to withdraw my protection from Job just long enough for you to realize that he is faithful and that he will continue to serve me. And so then, of course, first Job loses his health, and then Job loses all of his, well, first, I'm sorry, he loses his possessions, then he loses his health. But through it all, it says Job does not charge God foolishly, neither does he curse. So I don't think God tempted, because, of course, the Bible's really clear. Jesus would never say, don't tempt the Lord, and then tempt us.
1: Right.
0: So it says in James, God does not tempt any man. So does that help a little bit?
1: It absolutely does. And there's one more thing also. It says that Satan used, like the winds and stuff. Does he have the power to control the weather?
0: Good question. You know, I do think that there's examples in the Bible where you can see Satan seems to manipulate the weather. He did bring some kind of it says, you know, the four corners of Job's son's house were brought down. Satan brought this whirlwind. Satan was the most powerful of God's angels. And you can read in the Bible where it says the angel of the Lord, one of God's angels, he went through the Syrian army and he destroyed 180,000 people in one night. So Lucifer, who used to be the highest of God's angels, he's probably got some power that he can whip up a storm. You know, he doesn't have unlimited power. He couldn't stop the flood. But it does seem that the devil has a degree of power. And so, yeah, I don't think there's any question about that. Yeah, I appreciate your question, Manny. And for those that are listening, we're going to take a brief break, and we'll be back with more Bible questions. 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
2: 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And both those calling in and the one answering questions, that God's truth will be shared with others. 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It's one of the most popular Bible study courses that you can take online out there. It's easy to remember the name. 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Click where it says Bible School, and it'll take you through the Bible lessons. They're there in many different languages, and they're illustrated, and I think you'll find it a real blessing. 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And check out the Amazing Facts Bible Study course. You know, to tell you the truth, and I don't mean to be unkind, but it is true. You finish this course and you will know your Bible better than many pastors that are pastoring churches. It's a exciting and yet it's a very thorough course. All right, with that, we're going to go back to the phones, talking next to David, who's, what line are you on? You're on line 6. David, you're on the air with Bible Answers Live.
3: Hi, Doug. Can you hear me?
2: Yeah, loud and clear.
3: Yeah, loud and clear.
2: Oh, you got to turn the radio down in the background, or you're going to get...
3: I don't have a radio. Hang on.
2: Okay, you're getting some feedback.
3: Can you hear me?
2: I do. I hear you. And your question?
3: Okay, so I'm kind of confused about something here. I've been studying the book of Luke here. In Luke chapter 8, verses 19 through 21, it says, then his mother and brothers came to him and could not approach him because of the crowd. And it was told by him by, or it was told, and it was told him by some who said, your mother and brothers are standing outside desiring to see you. But he answered and said to them, my mother and brothers are these who hear my word of God and do it. And I'm kind of confused here. Because this can, to me, it sounds like he's really, like, upset with his mom. Now, I know in a couple of places he was, you know, he scolded his brothers and sisters, as far as, or sister, or his family.
2: Yeah.
3: And he really, you know, kind of rebuked him.
2: Well, a couple of things happen.
3: Like,
2: In John chapter 2 at the wedding feast, you know, his mother's saying, Jesus, they're out of wine, can you do something? And he said, woman, it's not quite my time. But then he does a miracle. And he multiplies, or he turns the water to wine. And then you can read, at the cross, one of the last acts of Jesus' life was to submit the care of his mother to the Apostle John to make sure someone would be there to watch over her. Because, you know, Mary at this point is, well, she must be close to 50, and Jesus is 33 if she was 17 when he was born. And that's older for a woman back in Bible times. They had a higher mortality then. So he puts the care of his mother in John's hands and says, woman, behold your son. And Jesus is evidently nodding towards John. And he says, son, behold your mother. And it says, from that point on, John took Mary into his home and cared for her. And so Jesus was not disowning his mother. He loved his mother. When she came to him with the brethren and said, look, we're out here, we need to talk to you, Jesus was saying, basically, look, the priority is God's work. I am not going to drop everything because my family says we need to have a family intervention because the crowds are getting too big. It says, no, my family is the ones who hear the word of God and do it. Now, well, Mary did hear the word of God and do it. And then you've got, even when he was 12 years old, similar message. His parents lose track of him while they're visiting Jerusalem. Jesus is preoccupied in asking and answering questions in the temple with the rabbis and elders. And then Mary and Joseph say, why did you not stay with us? You know, we've been searching for you, sorrowing. He said, did you not know I'd be about my Father's business? So Christ, several times during his life, told his mother, his father, his brethren, my primary mission is not just to be a family member, but to build the family of God. And so I can understand that, you know, when you first read it, you say, well, that sounds like it's almost a little disrespectful. What's he doing there? But he was just letting his family know that his primary mission was to teach the truth. Hey, I appreciate your question, David. By the way, we do have a website. It talks about Mary, the mother of Jesus. We got an article, a video, and a book, and it's called Mary Truth, marytruth.com, and you'll find more there. With that, we're going to talk with next Scott from Toronto, Canada. Scott, you're on the air with Bible Answers Live.
4: Hey, Pastor Doug, how are you?
2: Good. Thank you for your patience.
4: Just a quick question. I was just inquiring about, in the book of 2 Kings, I actually told your screener that it was 1 Kings, but it's 2 Kings, where Elijah was, I believe, being translated to heaven.
2: Yes.
4: And Elisha asked Elijah for a double portion of the Spirit.
2: Yes.
4: And I wanted to know, why is it that Elisha was not, if he had a double portion of the Spirit, why wasn't he as well translated to heaven?
2: Good question. With your permission, I'll make the question even deeper. Why would Jesus say that John the Baptist had the Spirit and the power of Elijah, that John the Baptist was the greatest of the prophets, and John didn't go to heaven in a chariot, but he died in a prison, beheaded? What God did for Elijah was something that was unique, because Elijah really stood up for God when the whole nation had forsaken God, and all the prophets are hiding in caves, and he boldly went up against 800 of the enemy. And, you know, there were all these 400 prophets of Baal and 450 prophets of Asherah. And Elijah he went up against the king. He went up against everyone because he was passionate about God. And because he honored God so much, so boldly and so publicly, God said, I'm going to honor you. Now, Elisha did have a double portion of Elijah's spirit. And when you read 2 Kings chapter 2 and on, you can see Elisha does literally twice as many miracles as Elijah. But Elisha never really was in a situation of just a big showdown between God and the devil as Elijah was. And so, you know, I think sometimes there's something to think about. What is a bigger honor for a believer? Should be taken to heaven in a chariot or to die as Christ died? You know what I'm saying, Scott? Jesus said, if you're persecuted for righteousness' sake, be exceedingly glad. So Elisha, he lives a long life. He dies eventually of old age and a sickness. We don't know what that was, but he lived, when you look in the first or second book of Kings, he evidently lived through the reign of several kings. And John the Baptist lived a short life, and he died an abrupt and violent death. And we in heaven are going to probably ask the Lord, why did you let some of the martyrs that stood up for you die the way they did? And Elijah was a special case of God's honor. And of course, Elijah and Moses represent the law and the prophets. Old Testament ends by saying, remember the law of Moses, behold, I send you Elijah. Then you go to the New Testament, Moses and Elijah appear to Jesus. And I've got a book I'll send you on that, Scott, if you'd like more information. It's free. I wrote this. It's called The Two Witnesses. If you'd like a copy of our book called The Two Witnesses, or anyone out there, we freely share these things by faith and just trust that folks are going to send resources to keep us doing it. That number is 800-835-6747, 800-835-6747, and ask for The Two Witnesses. It's a story of the glorious mount. Thank you for your call, and we're going to now talk with Mr. Rodriguez, who's calling from Vinland, New Jersey. Mr. Rodriguez, are you on the air?
5: Yes, sir. God bless, Pastor Doug.
2: We're glad you're there.
5: Thank you so much. Thank you so much. My question was, and I think I know the answer to it, but I just want to hear from your knowledge and Christ in the Bible. When they said the third temple is going to be built, I hear that all the time. Would that temple be the? That temple would be the one that coming from the New Jerusalem, because it would make no sense building a third temple when there's no Ark of the Covenant and Jesus did the ultimate sacrifice for us already. So that's my question.
2: All right. Well, there's a lot of confusion on the subject of the temple, so let me give you a quick overview. There has already been technically a third temple. Follow me. First temple was built, it was the portable one built by Moses in the wilderness, and they carried it around for 40 years. You remember what I'm talking about?
5: Yes.
2: Okay. Second temple is built by Solomon, and it lasts several hundred years, but when Nebuchadnezzar conquered Israel, he destroyed that temple, carried all the gold and the brass away, and it was leveled, basically. Third temple was then built by Nehemiah and Ezra and the Jews during their time. It was refurbished, same temple, but it was refurbished by King Herod the Great. And that's why Jesus said, destroy this temple made with hands, and in 3 days I'll make one without hands. John said he spoke about the temple of his body. So when Christ died and rose again, you remember what happened in the temple when Jesus died on the cross? The veil of the temple was torn in two, showing that Jesus was now the Lamb of God. We don't need to sacrifice lambs for forgiveness anymore.
5: Exactly. That's why, but I always keep hearing, and I know it's...
2: Well, let me tell you where that comes from, if that's okay. If you look in the second book of Thessalonians, chapter 2, it says, don't let anyone deceive you. That day, the day of the Lord, will not come except there comes a falling away first, speaking about falling away in the church, and that man of sin be revealed, the son of perdition, talks about this Antichrist power, who opposes and exalts himself above all that is called God or is worshipped, so that he, as God, sits in the temple of God, showing himself he is God. All right, that verse right there has made a lot of Christians assume that the temple will be rebuilt. It's basically built on this verse. When it's talking there in this prophecy of Paul, he's not talking necessarily about a literal physical Jewish temple. He's saying that the Antichrist power is going to sit over the church of God. Christ said, you are my body. Jesus said, or Paul also says, what don't you know that you are the temple of God? Speaking not only your body, but collectively we are the temple of God. We are living stones, Peter says, built up to a spiritual house, offering spiritual sacrifices. We're a living priesthood. And so Jesus is the cornerstone. All through the New Testament, there's this language of another spiritual temple that was built by Jesus as he prophesied. And so when it talks about the Antichrist sitting in the temple of God, Paul is saying that the Antichrist power is going to claim authority over God's church. And people have taken this to mean, well, I guess they're going to bring bulldozers to the Dome of the Rock, and they're going to bulldoze that, and the Jews are going to rebuild the temple and reinstitute the sacrificial system. And I don't believe that's what this verse is saying. So, I was going to say, I have a book I can offer you on this if you'd like for free.
5: Yeah, sure. I'm always on the Amazing Facts website.
2: Have you read the book? And you can read it at our website. It's called Spiritual Israel, written by myself and Steve Wolberg, two Jews, Spiritual Israel. And it talks about the temple in that book. And if you just go to amazingfacts.org, we'll send you, or you can read it free. And if you want a hard copy, you can call us and we'll send one. And for anybody out there, the number is 800-835-6747. And we'll send you a hard copy, or go to amazingfacts.org and look up the book Spiritual Israel. I think I've got a series of videos on that as well that you can watch on YouTube or a plethora of places. Thank you for your question, Mr. Rodriguez. We're going to talk next to Trudy, who's calling from, how do you say that?
6: Fanuc,
2: Virginia?
6: I enjoy you so much, and I just love your spirit, the way you handle the questions.
2: Well, thank you. It's my favorite thing to do.
6: No, I mean, you're not, I can't think of the word now, I'm so nervous. But anyway.
2: Don't be nervous.
6: You know what I mean. Contentious and all that.
2: Yeah.
6: I love that spirit you have. Keep it. My question is, I'm an avid reader of Christian books, the future,
2: uh-huh.
6: times and all of that. And I'm seeing a lot of popular Christian writers writing about blood moons and all that, and I don't have a clue. I know it has something to do with end times, but I don't have
7: yes.
6: a clue of what they're talking about. Could you explain more about that, if you've read any or heard about them?
7: Oh, I have, yes. And
6: what are they talking about?
7: Well, I've got some friends I see each year at the NRB meetings, just lovely people, and they've done some studies about how the cycle of the moons, and a blood moon is supposed to be a moon when it rises at a certain time in the season, it's going to be especially red. Mm-hmm. And that these are Passover moons that are going, and I guess one just passed ostensibly. I don't remember, but I think so. And they say that great historic events always seem to line up with these moons, and they make a case for that. But, you know, I believe it's sensational reckoning that is... It works great selling books. It doesn't really make a big difference with God's people. I don't think there's good biblical science behind it.
6: Okay.
7: You know, a few years ago, there were some books that came out that said exactly 40 years after Israel is established as a nation, there'd be a rapture, and a lot of ministries got excited. None of it happened. And so I think we've got to be careful against things, guarding against things where we're trying to set times. And some of these books are trying to, you know, predict things are going to happen with Israel and and based on these Jewish feasts. And
6: yeah, because there are a lot. I mean, it's just like every writer is writing about
7: this. Well, it sells books.
6: Yeah.
7: But I don't think, that. I personally don't think there's just a lot. I don't think God is governed by the moons. Mm-hmm. In other words, God is not saying, well, I got to do something special now because there's a Jewish moon coming, or that the Jewish moon is going to be a signal. Because my question would be, why? What difference would that make?
6: Yeah, that's kind of figured too.
7: I mean, why would God say, tell you what, if you guys could just figure out when the blood moons happen, you'll have inside information. Well, what are you going to do with that information? Is that going to make you surrender
6: you,
7: more to Jesus and be more holy?
6: Something.
7: Yeah. So
6: I appreciate you telling me that. Yeah.
7: People love to kind of gravitate to some kind of sensational secret information that they've got on dates and times. And I just say, look, if you know Jesus is calling you to surrender, you surrender to him now. I mean, we could die tomorrow from anything. So you want to be ready every day. So, you know, anyway, I've said enough about that.
6: Thank you so much.
7: All right. Thank you. Appreciate your call, Trudy. And we're going to go next and talk with Michael, who's been waiting patiently, calling from Michigan. Michael, you're on the air with Bible Answers Live.
8: Yeah, Pastor Doug. Good evening.
7: Evening. Get real close to your phone.
8: Okay, you have a hard time hearing me?
7: No, that's okay. Yeah. Okay. And your question?
8: I wondered, I'm in a nursing home right now, and I have studied in the medical field quite a bit myself, and I got knowledge about anatomy, physiology, and pathophysiology. And I was wondering, I get curious about how did Jesus rebuke that fever? How did he rebuke? I mean, it kind of sounds great comical that Jesus rebuked the fever and it left
7: Peter's mother-in-law. Yeah, Peter's mother-in-law had a fever and Jesus rebuked the fever, and that's in Luke chapter 4:38.
8: Yeah.
7: So you wonder how he did that?
8: Yeah, I wondered if he had any scientific insight or understanding of like pathophysiology and studying medicine and stuff, and how he could have, you know, through like the magic of chemistry and physics and physiology and stuff.
7: You know, when you read through the New Testament, Jesus performed countless miracles of healing, and I don't think that he did them by, you know, mixing remedies or herbs. I think it was simply the power of God and faith. And when he saw that Peter's mother-in-law was sick, and she was actually watching out for him, they were staying in Peter's house in Capernaum. When it says he rebuked the fever, of course, a fever is usually associated with some infection in the system. And she was ill. We don't know how serious it would have become, but Jesus, he not only healed people when they were at death's door, she just had a fever. And he said, be gone, or whatever he said, and she was miraculously instantly healed. How God did it within her system, if he just made some special supernatural antibiotic surge through her circulatory system, I don't know. All I know is that Jesus spoke, and that same word that brought the worlds into existence is that same word that healed her from a fever. By the way, he also heals another person from a fever. If you read in John chapter 4, there is this centurion, and he's got a servant that's sick, and Jesus speaks the word, and the fever leaves. And all of a sudden, they begin to recover. You know, sometimes when a person is sick, when the fever breaks, they immediately start feeling better. And it's hard to pinpoint what happens in the system when it realizes that the white blood cells are winning out enough where the fever trigger can be withdrawn and their body thermostat resumes its normal pace. So that is something of a mystery. I'm not sure, Michael, if...
8: Well, I seem to think that I have some insight into that. There's knowledge in the... I have a book called The Cure for All Diseases, and it talks about radio waves and frequencies and stuff that are able to kill off different microbes and disease-causing pathogens and stuff. And,
7: well,
8: I remember when Jesus was touched, when the crowd was pressing around him, and that woman with faith, the faith, touch of faith, and he felt power or virtue grow out from him. And I don't know if he had some kind of supercharged.
7: Are you thinking that there might have been some kind of a supernatural radio waves that emanated from him to heal her?
8: Like some kind of electrostatic, like a presence, like a magnetic, like a, you know, a supercharged battery, and that with, you know.
7: No, well, I'm not sure I could agree with that. I think that and when we get to heaven, if we want to delve into the exact science of how a miraculous cure happens, I'm sure we'll find it intriguing. But I think God can just speak and the laws of nature obey him. Hey, I don't mean to rush you off, Michael, but we're going to try and get one or two more calls before we're out of time. And with that, Lauren has been waiting patiently on line four. Lauren from North Carolina, welcome.
9: Hi.
7: Hi,
9: Doug.
7: And your question?
9: You?
7: Doing great. We only have a few minutes, so we'll see if we can squeeze it in.
9: Huh?
7: I want to squeeze your question in before we run out of radio time.
9: My question is in Exodus chapter 4, verse 10, at the very end of the verse, Moses says, "I am slow of speech and slow of tongue." I'm just wondering, what does he mean when he says that?
7: Well, God is a good question. God is sending Moses back to talk to the Pharaoh. Moses has not been in Egypt speaking Egyptian for 40 years. He has been speaking the language of Aramaic among the Midianites. He had married a girl, Zipporah, of the Midianites, and he's been working for his father-in-law. And he says, for me to go and talk to the Pharaoh, they speak with great eloquence and sophistication in the palace, and I haven't spoken that tongue in 40 years. Lord, you know, I'm going to be slow of speech. In other words, he'd be stuttering and stammering to remember the words. And I know that's true. You know, I used to speak a lot more Spanish than I do now, but you don't do it, and you start forgetting the words. So, and I think that's what Moses was saying. After 40 years, his command of vocabulary, he's also 80 years old at this point. But he was, you know, God said, hey, look, I made your tongue. I've got the Holy Spirit, and I'll bring those things back to your remembrance again, so you don't need to worry about it. But good question, Lauren. Does that help a little?
9: Yes, thank you.
7: Thank you, and thank you for your patience with your question. And thank you, listening friends. I'm looking at the clock and our engineer, and I don't think we could do justice to another call. So if we didn't get your call tonight, please have mercy. Give us another chance and give us a call next week, and God willing, we'll be on the air. We want to also remind you before all the time evaporates, don't change the channel yet. Please hear me out. 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
11: I grew up in a church-going family. I mean, we were at every meeting. I sang in four of the choirs there. I directed three. Very involved, very active. It almost seemed like busy work sometimes. You know, I went to Sunday school. I knew about God. I knew about Jesus. But I didn't have a personal relationship with Jesus Christ. My senior year in high school, I got the news that my father had been murdered. Now, I played it off well. No one really saw that I was struggling with it. It just really felt like there was a hole that needed to be filled. And I tried to fill it with drugs, with alcohol, with partying. After college, I just stopped going to church altogether. One day on a Sunday, because I didn't feel like going to church with my mom, I thought, you know, I should get a little bit of word. She had the satellite system hooked up, and I'm flipping through channels. And then the logo pops across, Amazing Facts Presents. I've listened to a lot of different ministers, but this was the first time that he's actually saying something where I had to grab my Bible and actually pick it up. And I've never heard this before. Let me look through and find this. I went through all the historicals. I went through all the study guides, and I just couldn't get enough. And then the Sabbath came up. And he's going through the appeal, and I'm just going, Lord, I hear you. I have to go to church. So I show up. It was funny. I didn't feel like I was going to be judged, anything judgmental, anything. And I walked in the door, and I just felt at home. But there's still a problem. I'm still partying. I was still going out to the bars. At this time, I was selling cocaine to pay my rent. 16 days later, I find myself in a life or death situation. I had just came back from a liquor store and I grabbed a bottle of vodka. And there I am, high off cocaine, with my Bible in hand, trying to do a Bible study. And I heard an audible voice, just look at yourself. And I did. And I was like, what am I doing? And I got on my knees and I said, Lord, if you do not take this away from me now, I'm going to kill myself. I was going to continue this lifestyle and I was going to end up overdosing, having a heart attack, whatever it was. You have to take this away. All of it. And that day, he lifted all of it away from me. It was all gone. When God does something in your life, he does it complete.
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13: And he spake this parable unto certain which trusted in themselves that they were righteous and despised others.
14: Two men went up into the temple to pray, the one a Pharisee and the other a publican. The Pharisee stood and prayed thus with himself, God, I thank thee that I am not as other men are, extortioners, unjust, adulterers, or even as this publican. I fast twice in the week. I give tithes of all that I possess. And the publican, standing afar off, would not lift up so much as his eyes unto heaven, but smote upon his breast, saying, God, be merciful to me, a sinner. I tell you, this man went down to his house justified rather than the other. For every one that exalteth himself shall be abased, and he that humbleth himself shall be exalted.
15: For this cause I bow my knees unto the Father of our Lord Jesus Christ, of whom the whole family in heaven and earth is named, that he would grant you according to the riches of his glory to be strengthened with might by his Spirit in the inner man, that Christ may dwell in your hearts by faith, that ye, being rooted and grounded in love, may be able to comprehend with all saints what is the breadth and length and depth and height, and to know the love of Christ which passeth knowledge, that ye might be filled with all the fullness of God. Now unto him that is able to do exceeding abundantly above all that we ask or think, according to the power that worketh in us, unto him be glory in the church by Christ Jesus throughout all ages, world without end. Amen.
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17: Now a look at your evening weather on Columbia Christian Talk Radio. Intermittent clouds today with a high near 84 and lows around 55. Mostly sunny tomorrow with a high of 78 and lows around 53. For your Wednesday, mostly cloudy with a high near 80 and lows around 62. And for Thursday, sunny with a high near 81 and lows around 54. That's your evening weather on Columbia Christian Talk Radio.
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19: Hello, I'm Mary Lohman of the Christian Working Woman, and this week I'm talking about a subject that is of interest to most women, and that is men. In particular, the men in our working worlds. I think I speak for most women when I say that life without men would be pretty dull. We're more than glad to have them around, but when we enter the working world, we face some new challenges in our relationships with men. Frequently, we're daily engaged with men as peers or managers or subordinates. I can still see that large sales office where I began my career, jammed with desk to accommodate about 40 salespeople, and there I was, the only female sales rep, surrounded by men on every side. I discovered quite quickly that relating to men on the job was a new ball game for which I was not particularly well prepared. So I want to talk about the issues we face when we work closely with men on our jobs. For instance, is it all right to develop friendships with male coworkers? Well, I think the answer is yes. With precautions, I worked with several nice men whom I considered good friends. They were married, so I was also friends with their wives. I'm often asked if it looks improper to have business luncheons alone with a man or something like that. Well, you know, the business luncheon or dinner has become a way of life, and it can be helpful. I don't believe it's improper, but I think the rule of thumb is, if in doubt, don't. If you have any doubts, bring a third party along. I remember a young man telling me that it seemed to bother his new wife when he had a business luncheon alone with a woman. My advice was that if it bothered her, regardless of how innocent it might be, He should do everything possible to allay her fears. He might schedule those meetings in the office, if possible, rather than at lunch. I'm reminded of the scripture that says we should avoid even the appearance of evil. That's a high standard, but we need to adhere to it, particularly in our relationships with men on the job. People are watching us, and we represent Jesus Christ, so we must be ever aware of that responsibility. Well, I want to invite you to join me and women from around the world for our Tuesday Zoom Bible study. These evenings are some of my favorite as we dig into God's Word, pray together, and encourage each other. Visit ChristianWorkingWoman.org to learn more and to register to join us. And also remember that all of these devotionals are available on the website at ChristianWorkingWoman.org.
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21: On that first Easter Sunday morning, some women went to the tomb of Jesus to anoint his body for burial. An angel met them and told the women Jesus was risen from the dead. So they hurried off to tell the 11 remaining disciples. Luke 24 verse 11 reveals the disciples' surprising reaction. And their words seemed to them as idle tales, and they believed them not. In their disappointment, they forgot some of the plainest statements Jesus had made to them. Jesus had said, "I'm going up to Jerusalem, and I'm going to die." He said that he would be rejected by the elders and the chief priests and the scribes, and that he'd be killed. And he said that he would rise again. But the disciples didn't quite get it. And now that the women were there telling the disciples that Jesus' prophecies had been fulfilled, they refused to believe. Such is the power of preconceived ideas, and such is the power of crushing disappointment. The disciples were foolish to refuse to believe. They let what they saw totally destroy their faith in what they couldn't see. Maybe we make that same mistake. Because we don't see the big picture, we might jump to a wrong conclusion that doesn't involve hope. The cross of Jesus tells us that victory often comes out of defeat, and it reminds us that what we see is often not the whole picture. Trust God today, even if it seems your hopes have been dashed, even if something just doesn't make sense. The resurrection had taken place, and yet the disciples were all doom and gloom. That resurrection says there's a God who's alive, and He's working in your life right now. Have faith to know that God isn't simply the God of what you can see. He's also the God of what you cannot see. I'm John Bradshaw for It Is Written. Follow us on Facebook and Twitter, and let's live today by every word.

It has stood the test of time. God's book, the Bible. Still relevant in today's complex world. It is written. Sharing hope around the globe.

Ken Philby was destined to make his mark in the world. The son of a rather brilliant father, he was educated at the best schools in England, including Trinity College in Cambridge. For 30 years, Philby worked for British intelligence, rising to a very high rank in the British Secret Intelligence Service, MI6. He ran its entire counter-espionage program. That is, he was in charge of stopping spies collecting information on Britain. And he set up the section that spied on the Soviet Union.

But what nobody knew was that while Kim Philby was in charge of an important part of Great Britain's spy program, he himself was in fact a double agent. While supposedly protecting Britain from spies, Philby was a spy himself, working for the Soviet Union. He provided a lot of information to the Soviets that led to the deaths of a large number of agents. And he inflicted real damage on both American and British intelligence.

Ken Philby died in Moscow in 1988. A brilliant man, a capable man, but a double agent. Nobody really knew just whose side he was on. I've often wondered just how many people know whose side God is on. I'm not suggesting for a second that God is a double agent, but that many people aren't entirely sure just whose side he's on as life plays out here on planet Earth. God gets blamed for an enormous amount of bad things. In 2005, not long after Hurricane Katrina, Time magazine featured an article titled, "Where Was God?" It investigated the myriad responses from people about the cause of that calamity. Masses felt that it was God's judgment for just about everything. After the Asian tsunami, the Archbishop of Canterbury said, "Of course, this makes us doubt God's existence." So very often when personal tragedy strikes, the question asked is, why did God allow this? Now that's not always a bad question. Even Jesus cried out, my God, why hast thou forsaken me?" But all too often present in the question is the suggestion that God is the villain. And the question gets murky for some when we start to wrestle with matters of personal sin. Does God still care for me? Does God still love me? Is God still with me after what I've done? How far does the love and patience and acceptance of God stretch in the case of sinners committing sin? Serious questions. And the Bible provides us with serious answers. You don't really have to go too far in the Bible to figure this out. John chapter 8 describes how Jesus handled a broken life. We find Jesus in the temple, where you'd expect it to be very reverent, very quiet, when something strange happens. A group of apparently upstanding men bring to Jesus a woman who'd just been caught in an act of immorality. Angry men, a cowering, perhaps a weeping woman. There's tension in the air as justice is being demanded. Here's how John describes the scene. John chapter 8. "Then the scribes and Pharisees brought to him," to Jesus, "a woman caught in adultery. And when they had set her in the midst, they said to him, 'Teacher, this woman was caught in adultery, in the very act. Now Moses and the law commanded us that such should be stoned. But what do you say?'" Well, what could he say? If she's guilty, she's guilty. Really, that settles it. But aren't you glad that it doesn't actually settle it in the mind of God? Not right away. If guilt settled it, our collective goose would have been well and truly cooked a long time ago. And according to the Bible, we're all in the same situation. Romans 3 verse 23 says that all have sinned and come short of the glory of God. If our misdeeds settled it, if our sins settled it, none of us would ever have the slightest hope of going to heaven. We'd be done. So how did Jesus respond? John 8, we pick it up in verse 6. "But Jesus stooped down and wrote on the ground with his finger, as though he did not hear. So when they continued asking him, he raised himself up and said to them, 'He who is without sin among you, let him throw a stone at her first.'" Now, they were right. She was a sinful woman, and she had done wrong. But Jesus challenges those individuals and tells them to go right ahead and stone this poor creature as long as they themselves were without sin. You know, when the woman heard what Jesus had said, she no doubt thought she was dead. "These holy, righteous men," she thought, "they come off as being so holy, they'll probably all be throwing rocks at me. It'll be a blizzard." But instead, they drop their rocks and walk away, leaving Jesus, the perfect, holy, righteous Son of God, God in the flesh, alone with this miserable, wicked, corrupt individual who really did deserve to have the book thrown at her. Now let's see how the story ends. John 8, again, we pick it up in verse 10. "When Jesus had raised himself up and saw no one but the woman, he said to her, 'Woman, where are those accusers of yours? Has no one condemned you?' She said, 'No one, Lord.' And Jesus said to her,
neither do I condemn you. Go and sin no more. Can you imagine how she felt? You know how good you feel when you got pulled up for speeding and the police officer let you off with just a warning, right? All you avoided was a $100 fine. This woman escaped with her life. Now, why'd Jesus do that? Because that's whose side Jesus is on. We remember the famous verse in John chapter 3 and verse 16. But what about John verse 3, 17? It says this, "For God did not send His Son into the world to condemn the world, but that the world through Him might be saved." God is in the business of saving people. In fact, God gives us an incredible illustration to help us understand just whose side He's on today. God had Israel build Him a dwelling place, a sanctuary. In Exodus chapter 25 and verse 8, the Bible says this, "And let them make me a sanctuary, that I may dwell among them." God wanted to spend time with His people. Now, this sanctuary was mobile. It traveled with the Israelites through the wilderness, and it was magnificent. Gold-plated boards set in sockets of silver, fine linen, beautiful curtains, a golden candlestick with seven lamps giving light day and night, gold-plated furniture, and items of pure gold. And most magnificently of all, the Shekinah glory was in there, the presence of God Himself. Of course, in time, the mobile sanctuary was superseded by the temple. Yet you'll remember that when Jesus died, the veil in that temple was torn in two by an act of God. God was signifying that the temple services were now obsolete. The true Lamb had come and died. As such, it was redundant for God's people to offer animal sacrifices anymore. In fact, you could say it was offensive. To have faith in a lamb sacrifice would be to fail to recognize the true Lamb had died. The temple had really served its purpose. So what's the Bible talking about when it talks about a sanctuary that is still important to us today? In the book of Hebrews, we discover a sanctuary in heaven. And according to the book of Exodus, Moses was told by God to build the earthly sanctuary and pattern it after the heavenly. Now, why is that important? The simple existence of the building itself isn't the item of most major importance. What is most important is what is going on in that sanctuary. What is going on there shows us where God's mind is towards the sinners of this world. I'll tell you in a moment where Jesus is and what He's doing, and the answer will bless you incredibly. Eyes for India is giving sight to the blind, and you can be a part of this amazing work that God is doing. 15 million blind people live in India, more than any other country in the world, and many of the blind in India could see again if only they could have simple cataract surgery. It Is Written is making that happen. 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Or you can write to It Is Written, Box O, Thousand Oaks, California, 91359. You'll also find Eyes for India online at itiswritten.com. After Jesus died on the cross, we know where He went to. He went to the grave. I know it says in the Apostles' Creed, He descended into hell on the third day He rose again. But that's true in the biblical sense, where the word hell is often used to mean the grave. Jesus descended into the grave. When He died, He didn't go to a hot place in the center of the earth. That's just fantasy with no biblical basis at all. The wonderful news is, though, that the grave could not hold Jesus. He came forth triumphant. Then where did He go? He went to heaven. And what did He go to heaven for? Was it just to bide His time as He waited for the second coming? No, Jesus went to heaven to do far more than that.
According to the book of Hebrews, Jesus is performing a specific role in heaven. Hebrews 4 and verse 14 says, "Seeing then that we have a great high priest that has passed into the heavens, Jesus the Son of God, let us hold fast our profession." Jesus went to heaven to be our high priest. Now let's look at Hebrews chapter 8, verses 1 and 2. "We have such an high priest, who is set on the right hand of the throne of the majesty in the heavens, a minister of the sanctuary and of the true tabernacle, which the Lord pitched and not man." Jesus has gone to heaven, to the heavenly sanctuary that God made, so that he can be our high priest. Now think about what that means for us. The old sanctuary service was essentially the gospel in types and shadows. How could God help Israel understand what the plan of salvation was really all about? He taught them. It's like this, he said, "Sin causes death. I want to show you how it will cause the death of my son. So I'll put that in the figure of the death of a lamb. Because of your sin, the lamb dies." Here's what they do. The sinner would take a lamb to this sanctuary. He'd confess his sins over the lamb, and his sins would be transferred, figuratively obviously, to the lamb. The lamb would be killed, and the blood would be taken inside the sanctuary, some of the blood. In that way, the sin was transferred into the sanctuary. At the end of the year, the entire sin record would be dealt with on the Day of Atonement. The sanctuary would be cleansed, and the people would rejoice that they stood before God absolutely pure and clean. Does this relate to our salvation today? You bet it does. When we need cleansing from sin, we come to Jesus. The Holy Spirit convicts us of our sin and then prompts us to come to God. We come. We are drawn to Him by God Himself. We confess our sins. Who takes our sins? Jesus, the Lamb. He died on the cross to pay the penalty for our sins once and for all. So we come to Christ, we profess faith in the sacrifice of the Lamb when Jesus died on the cross, and God takes our sins away. Now, back in the Old Testament time, when the sinner confessed, there was a middleman, a priest or high priest. Today, there's a middleman, our high priest, Jesus. Look at what we read in 1 John chapter 2 and verse 1. 1 John chapter 2 and verse 1. The Bible says, "My little children, I write these things to you that you sin not. But if any man sin, we have an advocate with the Father, Jesus Christ the righteous." As our high priest in heaven, Jesus intercedes for us. We come to him with our sins, repentant. He takes our sins from us, appeals to God in our behalf, and gives us his own perfect righteousness in place of our sins. What this tells us is that in heaven, there is a Savior who invites us to come to Him just as we are, knowing that He will have mercy on us. Remember what it said back in Hebrews? Hebrews 4 and verse 14. The Bible says, "Seeing then that we have a great high priest that has passed into the heavens, Jesus the Son of God, let us hold fast our profession." If you're a sinner who has faith in Jesus and you've got your struggles, the answer is not to let go. The knowledge that a holy, righteous Jesus is your high

Let us therefore come boldly unto the throne of grace, that we may obtain mercy and find grace to help in time of need. We are to come with confidence because Jesus is our high priest and our intercessor. I spoke to someone recently who said to me, "I hope I'm good enough to go to heaven." And you know what I told this person? I said, "You'll never be good enough. That's why we need Jesus. And in fact, if you are hoping to ever be good enough for God to save you, you need to stop hoping that right now." Now, if what you mean is that you hope to be ready or you hope to see Jesus, well, that's fine. But if you're hoping to be good enough to go to heaven, you've got another thing coming. Now, this might surprise you, but I've taught my children to never pray that God will help them to be good. Now, why would I say that? I'll tell you why in just a moment. Planning for your financial future is a vital aspect of Christian stewardship. 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You know, I've taught my children to never pray to be good. I remember my little boy praying that, "Dear Jesus, help me to be good." And I said, "No, we're not going to pray that way." Not that I'd want my children to pray to be bad, you understand. But what happens if you pray to be good? You're doomed to fail. In Romans chapter 3, Paul is quoting the Psalms when he writes these words, Romans 3 verse 10. "As it is written, there is none righteous, no, not one." And then verse 12 adds, "There is none that doeth good, no, not one." So you're going to try to be good or pray to be good? All you can do is fail. The person who prays to be good is sooner or later going to figure out that such an approach cannot work. And before long, one of a couple of things is going to happen. They're either going to give up on God, or just as bad, they're going to stay in the church and be miserable and feel condemned. But God did never ask us to be good. He asked us to be holy. And where are you going to get holiness from? Not from yourself, that's for sure. I've encouraged my children to pray instead that Christ will live in their hearts, that God would forgive them and give them new hearts. See, if you're praying to be good, it'll never work. If you pray for Jesus to live in your heart, it'll never fail. When Jesus comes into your life, He brings His goodness, His righteousness, His power, and His holiness. And that's what we need. And we can get that. Sinners like us, we can receive Christ's holiness freely when we come confidently to the throne of grace. So what's the worst thing that can happen if you admit to God that you're a sinner? Do you think God's going to be shocked to find that out? I don't think so. When Jesus said in Matthew 11:28, "Come to me, all ye that labor and are heavy laden, and I will give you rest," He wasn't referring to just the holy folks. If you are burdened, if you are weary, if you're feeling crushed by the weight of the mess in your life, come to Jesus just as you are. Hebrews 9 verse 24 is a powerful text. It tells us that Jesus has gone, Hebrews 9 verse 24, Jesus has gone into heaven itself, now to appear in the presence of God for us. Now, I'm not attempting to minimize the seriousness of the spiritual mess we find ourselves in. But I'm telling you, it's impossible to overstate the importance of the wonderful truth that Jesus is in heaven as our high priest for us, not

against us, but for us. That means he will give you spiritual help. He will provide emotional help. He will not cast you off the moment you make a mess. Hebrews 7, verse 25 says this, "Wherefore he is able also to save them to the uttermost that come unto God by him, seeing he ever liveth to make intercession for them." Jesus lives to make intercession for us. You can know where Jesus is. He's in heaven. You can know what he's doing. He's acting as your high priest. And you can know that he is for you and not against you. And that's good news. I want to thank him for that right now. And why don't, as we pray, we commit ourselves to accepting Christ, his ministry as our high priest. And why don't we ask God for help to trust that Jesus, through his ministry, will do in our lives everything he wants to do. Let's pray together. Our Father in heaven, we thank you today that we have a high priest in heaven. Jesus isn't AWOL. He isn't missing. We know where he is, in heaven's temple, heaven's sanctuary. And we know what he's doing. He's not sitting around on a fluffy cloud eating grapes, hanging out with angels, just waiting to return to this earth. No, he's actively engaged in our salvation, interceding for us in your presence. And so we thank you. We thank you for his blood shed that we might be cleansed from all of our sins. Lord, give us grace to have faith in you. Give us confidence knowing Jesus is in heaven for us and not against us. And we pray with thanks today in Jesus' name. Amen.

0: 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Thanks for joining me today. Look forward to seeing you next time. And until then, be sure to remember, it is written, man shall not live by bread alone, but by every word that proceeds from the mouth of God.
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2: Is there a gap in Genesis? 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After all, millions of years can't be found anywhere in the text. Some decided there must be a gap of time that Scripture doesn't mention between Genesis 1:1 and 1:2. It's in that gap that they put the millions of years. There are big problems with this, but notice that in creating the gap theory, these men didn't start with God's word. They started with man's ideas and tried to squeeze them into the Bible. But we should never put ourselves as the authority over God and His word.
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0: 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I'm your HeartWise host, Charles Mills. Talking about proper nutrition is one thing. Seeing it in action is quite another. Our guest today has done both. As staff dietitian for the Washington, D.C.-based Physicians Committee for Responsible Medicine, Joseph Gonzalez conducts clinical research studies on weight loss, diabetes reversal, and pain management. He also spearheads Food for Life, a program designed to promote cancer prevention and survival through an understanding of the link between nutrition and cancer. Joe, are you telling us that food, what we ate for breakfast or lunch or supper today, actually affects everything from weight management to cancer?
1: Charles, that's exactly what I'm telling you. Nutrition has the biggest role to play in all these diseases.
0: You know, a lot of people say, well, Charles, why do we talk so much about nutrition on HeartWise radio program? This is why. It would be like talking about the ocean without mentioning water. Nutrition is the whole basis of everything that is done in the body. Am I on the right track here?
1: Absolutely.
0: Okay. Well, now you are saying that there is this connection, and so you make studies on this thing. What are some of the studies you've done recently or been part of recently that really bring this message home to us?
1: Yeah, the latest study that we were a part of involved Geico employees. You may be familiar with the Geico and
0: yes.
1: The Geico insurance company. Everybody is. We're all saving 15% on our car insurance, I'm sure. But what else we're saving on is our health. And when we went to Geico, as an employer with tons of employees, mind you, we wanted to start some type of weight loss program. Because it's beneficial not only for the employee who's getting better health and getting their cholesterol on better track, and if they have diabetes, they're getting their blood sugar back on track, but it's good for the employer, Geico, because they get to save money on all kinds of premiums and insurance bills that are going to their employees. So it was a great marriage between the physicians committee and our research team and the Geico insurance company. And so what we did was we did a study with about 300 people, and we put them on a low-fat vegan diet, filled them up with fiber, went in there for 18 weeks, cooked a meal once a week for them, gave them options on how to follow the diet, and we just kind of tracked them and see how they did. And we just were published in the European Journal of Clinical Nutrition. We just had two publications go in there from our large study cohort. And let me just tell you, Charles, this is the largest study of its kind looking at how a vegan diet works as a tool for Geico employees or just a workplace wellness program overall. It's the largest of its kind.
0: Now, let me make sure I understand this. You went and you cooked a meal for them as a demonstration. In other words, they ate the diet throughout the week, not just on that one meal?
1: That's a good clarification. So they ate all the food on their own, but we came in once a week, and sometimes we did a cooking demonstration.
0: Okay.
1: We really were there to guide them through this and not just say, hey, here's the diet, go follow it, go shopping. No, we actually laid down the meals for them. We talked about what meals they were going to create. If they were going to hit a roadblock, what were they going to eat? What were they going to find at this grocery store? And we actually took them through the grocery stores, so really aiding them into their progress.
0: And when you say vegan, clarify that, because a bag of potato chips and a Coke is a vegan diet.
1: Sure, sure. We wanted to put them on a whole food, plant-based diet, so really emphasizing the whole foods, the whole grains, the beans and the vegetables and the fruit, all the foods that we all know are healthy, but we just don't eat enough of.
0: Okay, now we have to know that most people in this world, including, I'm sure, Geico employees, bless their heart, are not used to this kind of food. What was the response like, participation like, and what were some of the barriers that they faced in transferring to this type of nutritious meal?
1: Yeah, you know, clearly anytime you're going to change your diet, you're going to deal with a little bit of a headache. We get very used to our daily activities, and especially with food. So what really sparked these folks on coming in and getting interested in our study was at first a weight loss study, because there's so many folks that are dealing with their weight problems.
0: Absolutely.
1: And they're trying to find a way out.
0: Yeah.
1: And every dietitian has their own view, and every, you know, weight loss marketing pill has their view. They want you to take their pill, and everybody has their ideas. There's many ways you can lose weight. But our approach is clinically proven, and it is a good approach because you don't have to watch what you eat. you don't have to watch the amount of calories you eat, or if you have diabetes, the amount of carbohydrates you eat, which sounds crazy, of course. But what we do is we fill them up with fiber, and we fill them up with these whole plant foods that I was referring to earlier. Yeah. And what happens is the body just naturally reacts to that type of diet. The weight starts to come off. And in our study, about 10 pounds came off on average after 18 weeks. It was an 18-week study. So that's a little bit under a pound a week. So if you consider it a whole year, that's almost 50 pounds a year, which is sustainable and healthy weight loss. That's what we wanted to achieve. So they were interested just on the fact of weight loss. Yeah. And then once they started finding out that these foods weren't disgusting cardboard, you know, veggie burgers, yeah, there was tons of good foods like black bean burritos and quesadillas and chilies and stews. It wasn't just salad, you know, and bird food. It was burritos. It was Mexican. It was Italian. It was Chinese. It was Thai. There was so many different types of cuisine that we offered. And I think a lot of people just really picked up on it.
0: That is a real barrier for people. They think, okay, eating whole food, plant-based, how boring is that? And you and I both know that it is far from boring, and I think you've hit upon the formula that works here. You went in and showed them. You said, look, sit down, eat this. What do you think? For someone, let's just digress slightly, for someone who is not part of the study and doesn't have the Physician's Committee for Responsible Medicine to come in and cook a meal for them, how do they make that leap and say, okay, this stuff is really actually pretty good?
1: Yeah, you know, I think at first, not even talking about the study, I think folks need to start slow. Most people don't have more than 5 or 6 meals that they prepare for dinner. I mean, they have their go-to, they have their staples. Yeah. So it's really important to just sit down with a pen and paper and just write down what you like. And then we can see how we can kind of make them into a vegetarian version of whatever their favorite food is.
0: Huh. In other words, if they like beans and Franks, just remove the Franks and have the beans.
1: Sure, or there's many products on the market nowadays that are kind of fake meats. And so they're maybe made from a wheat product or a soy product. They're a bit more processed, but still a better alternative because they're less fat. There's no cholesterol in these products. So again, it's a plant protein, and plenty of them work.
0: You make a very interesting point there that no matter how small the step we make toward nutrition, it has some pretty profound results in our bodies, even if we make that little tiny step, right?
1: I think so. Obviously, if you're going to make a huge leap forward and go completely plant-based, you're going to see better results.
0: Yes.
1: But again, as a dietitian, it's not my job to put people on a diet. It's my job to empower them with the right information and giving them the choice. Okay, I want to include a vegetarian meal just once a week. Great, that's fine with me. I'm really happy to meet folks where they're at.
0: Yeah.
1: But when people get involved in our study, they're really looking to jump all the way in. And when they do jump all the way in, oftentimes they don't think they could do it. This is why a group setting is so important, Charles, is because you get them together, we talk around a round table, we talk about these barriers, what challenges we're going to face, you know, what we're going to cook for our spouses if they're trying to continue to eat meat or any, you know, dairy products or something like that. You know, how are we going to wrap our minds around this and make it actually doable? And so that's where the group setting comes into play. And I don't think we could have done this study and had the success we had without that type of group dynamic.
0: That question that you just brought up there is a profound one, because if someone has taken the time to learn how to eat correctly in the whole food, plant-based way of doing things that PCRM is all about, and their spouse doesn't buy into it, and that person has to stand there stirring a steak in a pan, and that person realizes exactly what that animal product is going to do in the body of the person they love most on this earth. That has got to be a tough decision to make, whether to actually say no to your husband or wife about this food, or do you don't say no? What do you say to these people?
1: Exactly. Every relationship is a bit different.
0: Yes.
1: Unfortunately, the men are a bit more reluctant to change. But I've seen it on the flip side, too. So again, you just got to do the best you can. And what I always tell our study participants is that, you know, this is for you. And this is a trial. This isn't a lifetime thing. Mm-hmm. It's 18 weeks of your life. You know, let your family know that you're doing this for you, and that there's plenty of research to go along with it.
0: Yeah.
1: And I think once you talk about the research, and when you talk about the fact that this is a personal thing, and it's not trying to, you know, demonize the dinner table or you know, change somebody else's diet, maybe your spouse's, but when it's just about them, I think that they take it back to their families, and their families are very supportive, and they want to encourage whoever it is to get on a healthier track.
0: There's a big difference between someone who is doing it for health as opposed to someone that's doing for cosmetic reasons, so they'll look good in the mirror. It's a lot easier to defend something that you're doing for yourself when you know it's going to heal you inside out than whether it's just going to make you look good. So that's a very good point, Joseph. When they were involved with this thing, when they started getting into this thing, did it become easier for them or harder for them as they moved through the study?
1: You wouldn't believe how much easier it is as we progress. After week 4 or 5, folks start catching on, especially because some of them have already lost 20 pounds. So they're buying into it.
0: Yes.
1: And they're also noticing things like, you know, I opened that jar of pasta sauce the other day. My hand isn't hurting like it normally does. You know, a lot of these folks who have weight problems, they also have problems with their joints,
0: yes,
1: you know, like rheumatoid arthritis, or they just have pain in general. And I'm telling you, Charles, 9 out of 10 folks in our study always come back with more improvements than just the weight loss or just the cholesterol lowering. They have improvements in their joint pain. They have less pain in general. Their headaches might go away. And so when you work with these folks, they're very eager to start adapting this diet and follow it even more strictly after week 4 or 5 because they see the results so fast.
0: Well, we're going to take a short break, and when we come back, more with Joseph Gonzalez, staff dietitian for the PCRM. We want to find out exactly what happened to these people from GEICO, the GEICO employees who made this leap into health. What happened to them, and what is still happening to them? I'm curious to know. So everybody stay right where you are.

0: love recess. I also love eating lunch under this tree with all my friends. And since all my friends are busy doing something else, I'll just have to eat lunch with you.
1: Oh, you're very kind.
0: Let me ask you a question. You and I are trying to be healthy, right?
1: Right.
0: We exercise, drink water, get 8 hours of sleep at night, and breathe as much fresh air as we can, right?
1: Right.
0: What about our food? How do I know if my mom packed me a healthy lunch? I mean, she loves me and would never do anything to make me sick, but maybe she doesn't know how to make healthy lunches.
1: Well, she can do what my mom does.
0: What?
1: My mom uses the Bible to decide what I should eat.
0: Your mom packs you lots of loaves and fishes?
1: No. She told me that when God made this world, he created just what everybody needed to be healthy. Adam, Eve, the animals, everybody ate the same things.
0: Really? What did they eat?
1: Oh, fruits, grains, nuts, seeds, and mangoes. I love mangoes. It's all right there in Genesis.
0: So if we eat what God created for us to eat, we will be healthy?
1: As healthy as we can be, I guess. I mean, God knew what we needed. It makes sense that he put good things in nature for us to eat.
0: Well, let me see what my mom packed for me. Lettuce and tomato sandwich and whole wheat bread, some carrot sticks, an apple, and for dessert, homemade cookies with nuts in them. Hey, I think my mom did a pretty good job.
1: God would be proud.
2: God has given us everything we need to be healthy inside and out. During Creation Week, he established a health plan for every creature on earth. To learn more about healthy living and about the God who created us all, go to kidsbibleinfo.com. That's kidsbibleinfo.com. This program was brought to you by the Children's Ministries Department of the General Conference of Seventh-day Adventists. Welcome back to the program. I'm your host, Charles Mills. We're here with Joseph Gonzalez, staff dietitian for PCRM, and he took a group of people just like us, people like you and me, that happened to work for GEICO, the insurance company, and he put them on a special diet that is special diet. I really don't feel that, because it really is the original diet, is the diet that that is out there for everybody, and it doesn't include killing an animal. That's kind of nice. It is a diet available to everyone, and that is a whole food plant-based diet. These people went on it because they wanted to lose weight, but guess what? There's a little secret hiding behind this kind of weight loss. There is a lot of loss of other type, too. And what were some of the other losses that these people experienced, Joseph Gonzalez, as they went through the program?
3: Yeah, Charles, they lost a lot of different things, which is a good thing. When we consider low-density lipoproteins, that bad cholesterol, they lost a lot of that, too. On average, about 13 points. It was an 18-week study. On average, they lost 13 points. If they had diabetes, their numbers that are looking at their blood sugar also fell as well. And so I mentioned earlier things like rheumatoid arthritis,
2: yes,
3: you know, things like headaches, those tended to disappear or rather reduced very much from this type of diet. And you were absolutely right. There's no special diet in this. It's grains, you know, it's whole wheat bread, it's jam, it's fruit, it's greens. Mm-hmm. You know, these are foods that are very natural, very inexpensive. And once you find a way to eat them and make them tasty, your life can change.
2: I have a feeling that a lot of people were on a lot of medicines. You just described all the symptoms and all the problems and diseases that were sort of mitigated with this diet. Did these people do any changing of their medicine cabinet during all this?
3: Oh, you betcha. Many folks were hypertensive, so they had high blood pressure. They had diabetes medication they had to reduce, because diabetes medication will help you lower your blood sugar. But what happens when you lower your blood sugar too much?
2: Mm.
3: You go into a state of hypoglycemia, where your blood sugar is so low that you can't even function. You know, glucose fuels every cell in the body, mostly the brain and the muscles, two important things if you ask me.
2: Yes.
3: And so when the blood gets too low, you can become hypotensive, and that can be problematic. So if folks had to lower their medications or get off their diabetes medication just because their blood sugars were now stabilized.
2: When the study ended and you handed out, I assume you handed out a little piece of paper that says, congratulations, you have done this. Did the people then run screaming out of the building heading for the nearest McDonald's or Wendy's to replenish what they have lost for the last 18 weeks?
3: I would say that they ran out screaming for the nearest Chipotle or the nearest place where they could get a veggie burrito or something. They were really big on those. But no, I don't think they went back to their original habits. And we've even proven this in another study 2 years ago, looking at long-term weight loss. You know, do folks go back to their McDonald's and their unhealthy ways after a study like ours? And, you know, the short answer is no, they don't. I mean, some might stray off, but a majority of them do stay on this. I mean, imagine if your life has been saved and you're losing weight and you are lowering your medication. You're not going to go right back to the diet that led you to those problems in the first place.
2: People do not believe what you just said. They are saying, Joseph Gonzalez, how can you say that? I need a medicine. I need my doctor to tell me that I need to do these things. I don't need some registered dietitian, as nice and as educated as you are, and all this proof. If my doctor doesn't tell me to do this, I'm not going to do this. What do you say to those people, Joseph?
3: Well, I love to work with people, especially the tough ones. It's a challenge of mine. And doctors do need to know more about nutrition. One of the problems is that doctors aren't reading these studies. I'm happy to send anybody these studies and have their doctors read them. Doctors are very busy, and in Western medicine, they're taught to treat symptoms. So they treat symptoms of diabetes, symptoms of heart disease. They're taught to treat the symptoms and to give the medications. And a lot of times these medications are necessary and they are life-saving. So I can't blame the doctor and I can't blame the participant. What I would say is doctors need to know a lot more about nutrition. In their entire medical careers, they've only accumulated 4 to 7 hours, if that, of nutrition education. So they're not well-versed. So, again, it's not trying to put the doctors down. It's just not their area of specialties. You know, nobody needs to come see a dietitian. They don't need to see me. All of our literature is free.
2: Yes.
3: And I think that's what separates us apart from a lot of other folks, is we just want to spread the message of good health. We want to help their families. We want to help you and your listeners. So eating more fiber, eating more plant foods, that's just the best way to go from what I've experienced.
2: Someone listening to this program, Joseph Gonzalez, and says, okay, I believe this. I want to do this. And they switch over on their own, bless their hearts, they switch over on their own to a whole food plant-based diet, yet they're taking all these medicines. Should they not tell their doctor that they're about to do this? Is there a danger of switching over to the whole food plant-based while taking the statins and the lowering of the blood pressure medicines and all those kind of things?
3: The most important thing that anybody can do is work with your doctor. That's the last thing I want to do, is to get somebody away from their doctor's advice.
2: Yes.
3: We all need to work together. So, yes, please tell your doctor if you're making a big diet change, especially if you're on the statins, especially if you're on the drug Coumadin, because it interacts with vitamin K, and vitamin K is found in all fibrous foods. There's ways to get around it, but just work with your doctor. There's no reason for this to be in the dark. Yes, that's a really good point, Charles.
2: That's important, and because I've seen a lot of people do that, and suddenly their medicines either become completely ineffective, which is wasting them a lot of money, or it actually makes them sicker than they were before because there's reactions going on here, and that's something we need to watch, right?
3: Yes, absolutely.
2: Okay. All right, Joseph, in the couple of minutes we have left in the program here, explain to us exactly why food has such a profound effect on our bodies that it actually knocks our medicines out of the water that we've been taking. What is going on here?
3: I could give you many reasons, but in short, Charles, I think it's fiber. There's something about fiber. When I say fiber, most people think of, you know, getting rid of a bowel movement, and that is true. But what I think about is fiber pulling out cholesterol, excess cholesterol from the blood, fiber pulling out excess hormones from the blood. And what happens with when you eat a bunch of fiber is that it boosts our metabolism. It boosts our ability to feel full, so we're not as hungry. And so all this together, it helps reduce hormones, which I didn't even hit on this, but hormone-related cancers like breast cancer, prostate cancer, ovarian cancer are all affected by food to some degree. And so when we look at the research on this, it's the foods with fiber that stand out. And these foods with fiber come from plants and have antioxidants. which help knock out free radicals. Mm-hmm. And so all of this comes down to eating foods with fiber. It boosts metabolism, it knocks out the cholesterol, which is going to lower your heart disease, it knocks out the excess hormones that are coursing through a man and woman's blood, which are also fueling cancer growth. Mm-hmm. So that's the biggest thing that I think people should focus on is fiber.
2: A cow eats grass, we eat the cow. Aren't we getting fiber that way?
3: You would think so, but it's not as simple as that. We don't consume any fiber from animal products, not really? Even yogurt, not even chicken. You know, animals don't have fiber. They have bones to hold them up. You know, plants have, you know, cellulose and these cell structures to hold them up, fibrous material.
2: So we have a group of people in this world who are eating no fiber, yet fiber is the most important thing for nutrition, for cancer fighting, for diabetes prevention and reversal, for weight loss. It's no wonder that we are the size we are in this country, but I'm so glad that the Physicians Committee for Responsible Medicine is coming forward and saying, you know, hey, here are some studies, here are some examples, here are some people that I can talk to on my radio program that says, there is a better way, please consider this. And Joseph Gonzalez, you have done that so well today. Is there a website that people can go to learn more about what you're doing and what the Physicians Committee for Responsible Medicine is doing for us?
3: Sure. Our free online website is PCRM.org. And you can find a host of different articles, disease states, recipes. You can do so much on our website. And if you have any questions, don't hesitate to ask. You can reach me. You can find my email on the website.
2: There is absolutely no reason for us to live in darkness, folks. We can know the truth. And the truth can not only set us free, but can lose us weight and get rid of a lot of our cancers and our chronic diseases. A lot of good things can happen when we make that leap, as the people at GEICO did and discovered for themselves that there is tremendous power waiting in the plants that we eat out there. And I recommend strongly that website, PCRM.org. Joseph Gonzalez, staff dietitian at PCRM, thank you for being with us today.
3: Thanks for having me, Charles. Always a pleasure.
2: And listener, until next time, this is Charles Mills along with Joseph Gonzalez inviting you to remain heartwise. Goodbye, everyone. Thank you for joining us today on Heartwise. 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
5: Who did no sin, neither was guile found in his mouth. Who, when he was reviled, reviled not again. When he suffered, he threatened not, but committed himself to him that judgeth righteously.
6: Whosoever believeth on him shall not be ashamed.
7: Did you know there's a rainforest in the United States? Yep, there is. It's in the northwest part of the state of Washington, west of Seattle. Lots of rain results in heavy foliage and old, huge, tall trees. What enables trees to survive so long? What keeps them from tumbling in a strong wind? Roots. Roots root themselves deep within the soil. Roots draw nourishment from the ground. They anchor the tree in the Mother Earth. People need good, solid roots, too. There are all kinds of places where one can grow his or her roots. Many people root themselves on the sofa for hours on end, drawing nourishment from the square box on sex, violence, and other garbage that means absolutely nothing. There is a lot of music available, but again, much of it isn't worth putting one's roots into. Minds rooted in all that loose stuff will not stand when strong winds blow. On the other hand, minds rooted deeply in Jesus' form. Where are you rooted? This is Rod Bieber with Seed Time and Harvest.
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8: Now a look at your evening weather on Columbia Christian Talk Radio. Intermittent clouds today with a high near 84 and lows around 55. Mostly sunny tomorrow with a high of 78 and lows around 53. For your Wednesday, mostly cloudy with a high near 80 and lows around 62. And for Thursday, sunny with a high near 81 and lows around 54. That's your evening weather on Columbia Christian Talk Radio.
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10: From the Christian News Radio Network, I'm Jim Miller. Suspending the federal gas tax appears to be on President Trump's radar. That's what he told reporters at the White House today, adding that as soon as the war is over with Iran, he believes oil prices will drop like a rock. This comes as drivers continue to see soaring prices at the gas pump as the war in Iran stretches on. And President Trump today said he rejected Iran's latest peace proposal as garbage and had this to say about the ceasefire.
11: Right now, after reading that piece of garbage they sent us, I didn't even finish reading it. I said, I'm not going to waste my time reading it. I would say it's one of the weakest right now. It's on life support.
10: Officials said the proposal included some concessions on Iran's disputed nuclear program, but Trump dismissed it again as garbage. President Trump's reflecting pool project is his latest renovation plan to face a legal challenge. The pool in front of the Lincoln Memorial was drained and workers are applying American blue flag paint to the bottom. Trump wants the work done by 4th of July, which marks 250 years of independence. Now the nonprofit Cultural Landscape Foundation suing, saying coating is altering the historic character of the monument. Passengers from a cruise ship hit by a deadly hantavirus outbreak flown home to more than 20 countries, including 17 Americans who were taken to Nebraska, then quarantined. News Nation's Jessica Cartalaja says there's no danger to the public.
12: The CDC says the risk to the American public is very low. The director of the World Health Organization just saying that the public does not need to panic about this. This is not another COVID. Everybody should feel confident in that. The CDC issued its first health alert to U.S. doctors on Friday, warning them to be on the lookout for cases. So doctors have certainly been tuned in. And the agency said it sent a team to the Canary Islands to check on American passengers specifically. That second team is involved in the response in Nebraska.
10: Three people have died since the outbreak began, and five people who left the ship earlier are infected with hantavirus. State of Texas suing Netflix, accusing the streaming giant of spying on Texans, including children, and collecting users' data without their knowledge or consent. Netflix is also accused of designing the streaming platform to be addictive. Lawsuit argues that Netflix autoplay features creates a continuous stream of content intended to keep users, including children, watching for extended periods of time. An historic heat wave has the western U.S. coming to a slow boil. Meteorologists say a stubborn heat dome pushing temps above 30 degrees above average in some places this week. Heat's being felt far north as Medford, Oregon, and spreading areas that include Utah and Arizona, where Phoenix is already in the triple digits today. No doubt you might want to be thinking about cool drinks, and if anything, stay out of the sun to avoid the heat. From Christian News Radio.

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3: The seventh day of the week was to be a holy day. God created this time period as a very sacred and holy time. Now, friends, question, if God created the light, the flowers, the fruit, and marriage for not just one race, but for all races, who did God create the seventh-day Sabbath for? Did he create it for one race or for all races? He created it for the entire human race. Not for Jews alone, but friends, for all of mankind. And that's why Jesus said in the book of Mark, chapter 2, verse 27, that the Sabbath was made for man and not man for the Sabbath. In other words, God made the Sabbath as a special blessing, a special gift of love for the entire human race. And why did God give the Sabbath to man at the very beginning of time? Because God knew that if man was to work 7 days a week, man would work himself to death. You see, the human frame requires rest. How many of you could use more rest and less stress in your life? Amen? And that's why God gave the 7 days of the week from the very beginning of time as a gift of love to the entire human race. Every seventh day, not so much a holiday, but a holy day. An entire day, a 24-hour period to reconnect with God and reconnect with the family of God, to totally unplug from the world and plug into the rest, the sweet rest of Jesus. You see, friends, at the beginning of time, God created a special time to remember. A special what? Not a special place to remember, but a special time. And why was that? Because, friends, think about it. If God would have created a special place to remember, then those who are rich and able to travel would flock to that place on a spiritual pilgrimage. But those who are poor and not able to travel wouldn't have that opportunity. And so instead of creating a specific place, God created time, because time is equally distributed to both the rich and the poor. Every one of us, we all have 24 hours a day and 7 days a week. And so he created this special time for us to remember him and to remember that he is the one that made us in his image. Can you say amen? And friends, in his eternal law that he wrote with his own finger on tablets of stone, God commanded the world to remember. To do what? To remember this special sign, this special day that is a symbol of a special relationship. Notice what the Bible says in the fourth commandment, Exodus chapter 20, verse 8 through 11. Please write it down. And remember, friends, what are we doing tonight? Tonight we're defining what the sign is. And then tomorrow night we will discover why it's so important in light of Bible prophecy. Are you with me? Yes or no? And so notice in the fourth commandment, God calls the world to remember this special sign. Notice what it says. Exodus 20, verse 8 through 11. The Bible says, remember the Sabbath day to keep it holy. 6 days shalt thou labor and do all thy work, but the seventh day. Notice it does not say a seventh day. It says what? The seventh day is the Sabbath of the Lord thy God. In it thou shalt not do any work, thou, nor thy son, nor thy daughter, nor thy manservant, nor thy maidservant, nor thy cattle, nor thy stranger that is within thy gates. Why? Why does God say to remember the seventh-day Sabbath? He points us back to creation as a reason for it, because that's where the Sabbath began, at creation. It says, for in 6 days the Lord made heaven and earth, the sea and all that in them is, and did what? Rested the seventh day. Wherefore the Lord blessed the Sabbath day and hallowed. Those are the same three things that God did that we read in Genesis chapter 2. And so we find that God thought that this special sign, this special day was so important that he placed it in the Ten Commandments. And by the way, friends, last time I checked, it was not called the Ten Opinions or the Ten Suggestions. It was called the Ten Commandments. Can you say amen? You see, God commands us to rest because he knows that the human nature just wants to work and work and work and try to work our way to heaven. So he says, don't do that. I've given you 6 days to work, but the seventh day is a special day of rest, a time for you to plug into the sweet rest that I have for you. Now, friends, it's interesting. Did you notice that the only commandment that God specifically says remember, the only one that starts with the word remember, is the very one that majority of the world, and not just the world, but majority of the Christian world has forgotten. You see, most Christian churches have 9 commandments and they haven't forgotten those. But when it comes for some reason to this 4th commandment, the very one God said remember, that's the one that people have forgotten. They sweep it under the rug as if it's not important, that the others are more important. But friends, let me ask you a question. Is one command of God more important than another? Friends, they're all important. In fact, notice what the New Testament says in James chapter 2 and verse 10. Please write it down. James 2:10 tells us, for whosoever shall keep the whole law and yet offend in how many points? One point, he is guilty of how much? And friends, the law that it's talking about in the context, you read the verses preceding, it's talking about the 10 commandments. So in other words, if you keep all the 10 commandments except for one, that's 9 commandments. If you keep them all except for one in one point, you are guilty of all. In other words, God does not give 10% discounts when it comes to his law. Can you say amen? All of them are important. All of them are relevant. All of them God gave as a special blessing to the human race. And friends, because God knew that man would forget the very commandment he said remember, in these last days, he is sending in the book of Revelation a worldwide call to worship the Creator, which is also a worldwide call to remember the special sign, the seventh-day Sabbath. I want you to notice in Revelation chapter 14 and verse 7, a part of the end time global gospel message that we've been looking upon night after night, God says, saying with a loud voice, fear God and give glory to him, for the hour of his judgment is come. And worship him that did what? Worship him that what? Made heaven and earth and the sea and the fountains of waters. Friends, do you realize that when the angel says worship him that made, worship the Creator that made all things, that is a direct quote from the 4th commandment. We studied before that in our first night, remember? We learned that the book of Revelation is built upon the solid foundation of the Old Testament scriptures. That out of the 404 verses of Revelation, 274 are direct quotes from the Old Testament. And friends, the strongest structural quote in Revelation from the Old Testament is that one right there. When the angel says, worship him that made heaven and earth, the sea, and the fountains of waters. That angel, that messenger, is quoting from the 4th commandment, which shows that a part of the final everlasting gospel message is a worldwide call to worship the Creator. It's the same call to remember the seventh day Sabbath. Now, friends, John the Revelator is the one that received the vision. And I want you to notice, when did John receive the revelation from Jesus? He received the vision of Revelation after the resurrection of Jesus. And by the way, do you know what day John received the revelation? The Bible tells us in Revelation chapter 1 and verse 10. John says, I was in the Spirit on the what day? The Lord's day, and heard behind me a great voice. When did John receive the special revelation that we've been studying that after tonight? He received it on the Lord's day after the resurrection. And friends, what is the Lord's day? It's the Sabbath, friends. Jesus said it in the book of Matthew chapter 12, verse 8. For the Son of Man is Lord, even of the which day? Of the Sabbath day. You see, friends, the reason why I'm emphasizing this is because the Sabbath teaches us about the Lordship of Jesus. Jesus is Lord. Can you say amen? And when we keep the Sabbath, it's a sign we're acknowledging that you are the Lord of my life. You see, the Lord's Day is Revelation's eternal sign. It's the prophecy's day of hope, a special day of revelation and rest and blessing and holiness. And friends, what we're going to do tonight is we're going to examine the history of how God has been calling mankind to remember him and his special sign from the very beginning all the way to the end of time. And so we're going to trace the history tonight. And if you're ready to do this, would you please say amen? I want you to notice, friends, that throughout the Old Testament, the Sabbath was always a special sign between God and his people. We learned last night that God's people kept the commandments of God. Abraham, brothers and sisters, the Bible tells us he is the father of faith and he kept God's commandments. We looked at that verse in Genesis last night. And a part of that law was the seven-day Sabbath. He passed these beautiful truths down to his children, the nation of Israel. But then you remember when the Israelites were in Egyptian bondage, they were forced to work 7 days a week, nonstop. They had no rest. And friends, when you're constantly working, it's easy to forget the weekly cycle. And even though they forgot the Sabbath and were not able to keep the Sabbath, God did not forget his children. He sent a deliverer to set them free from Egyptian bondage so that they could rest and worship God according to the dictates of their own conscience. You remember, friends? On their way out of Egypt, God led them through their wilderness, and where was their destination? The Promised Land, is that right? And friends, just as God brought them out of the bondage of Egypt, he has done the same thing with us tonight. You see, Egypt is a type of sin. And God wants to free us from the slavery of sin. And now we're in the wilderness. But where are we heading? To the heavenly Canaan. The heavenly Promised Land. Can you say amen? And right now we are in the wilderness. This world is not our home. We're just passing through. And even though Hawaii is paradise, it has nothing upon the heavenly paradise God has for us. Can you say amen? It's going to be even greater. So right now, friends, we are wandering in the wilderness. And just as they were wandering in the wilderness, God reinstituted the weekly cycle and reinstituted the seventh day Sabbath. And how did he do this? Not just by writing it down on table of stone in his law, but he did it first by raining manna down from heaven. I invite you to take your Bible with me and go to the book of Exodus chapter 16 as we find how God reinstituted the weekly cycle even before he gave the Ten Commandments in written stone on Mount Sinai. The Israelites have just left Egypt. Now they're in the wilderness. They're heading to the Promised Land. And they begin to be hungry. There's not a lot of food in the wilderness. And so God comes to them and tells them through his servant Moses, I will provide heavenly bread for you to eat. I'm going to rain down manna from heaven. And by doing so, I'm also going to test your faith and obedience to me. And so now let's read it in Exodus 16, verse 26. And if you're there, would you please say amen. The Bible says in Exodus 16, 26, God says, 6 days shall you gather it, talking about the heavenly bread, but on the seventh day, which is the Sabbath, in it there shall be none. And it came to pass that there went out some of the people on the seventh day for to gather, and they found none. And the Lord said to Moses, how long refuse you to keep my what? Commandments and my laws. See, for the Lord hath given you the Sabbath. Therefore he gives you on the sixth day, on the which day? The sixth day, the bread of 2 days. Abide ye every man in his place, and let no man go out of his place on the seventh day. So the people did what? Rested on the seventh day. Here we find Israel's hungry. God said, I'm going to rain down manna from heaven. And for the first 6 days, you will gather it every single morning. I'm going to provide for your daily needs. But you know, there are some people that were lazy. There are some people that wanted to sleep in the next morning. And so what they tried to do, they tried to gather an extra amount of bread to preserve for the next day, so the next day they could sleep in. But they found that whenever they gathered an extra portion and tried to reserve it for the following day, that extra portion would be consumed by worms. It would melt away. It would be unfit for them to consume. You see, if they wanted to eat, they had to go out and gather bread every single day. Through this, God was trying to teach his children daily dependence on him. Can you say amen? And remember when Jesus told us to pray, he said, when we pray, we ought to say, give us this day our weekly bread. Is that what he says? Not our weekly bread, right? Or what kind of bread? But friends, realize many people only eat spiritually once a week. They go to church and the minister spoon feeds them. They're eating once a week, and no wonder why we have spiritual weaklings. Because what happens if you only eat once a week? You grow weak and you starve and you end up dying. Is that right? You see, brothers and sisters, we need to eat the word of God every single day. The Bible says, man shall not live by bread alone, but by every word that proceeds out of the mouth of God. And so God was trying to teach them and us tonight that I will take care of your daily needs as long as you trust me day by day. Can you say amen? And so this is what happened. God will rain down bread for the first 5 days, but then on the sixth day of the week, the what day? Six. The sixth day in the Bible was called the preparation day. What was it called? And on the preparation day, the sixth day of the week, God would rain down a double portion of manna, and that extra portion that was gathered on the sixth day would be preserved to the seventh day, which was the Sabbath, because on that day there will be no manna from heaven, because God wanted the people to rest and not to have to worry, not to have to what? Worry about their physical necessities. And God did this every single week for 40 years in the wilderness. Friends, I want you to notice what would happen. How many miracles did God perform to reinstitute the weekly cycle? At least 3 miracles a week. What is the first miracle? That he rained down manna from heaven. Second miracle, on the sixth day was the double portion. Third miracle, on that double portion was preserved to the seventh. And so at least 3 miracles a week, every single week, for 52 weeks per year, for 40 years, equals 6,240 miracles simply to reinstitute the weekly cycle. Friends, God has never performed that amount of miracles for anything else in the Bible. God was wanting his people to understand the importance of rest and trust in him. Can you say amen? And so God was saying, I will take care of your needs. I will provide for all of your physical needs if you trust me and follow me. And so we find that the Sabbath, friends, was a special sign of man's trust in God's watch care and God's watch care over those who choose to follow him. Essentially, God was saying, I will always provide for your physical needs as long as you put me first. Can you say amen? Bible tells us that God honors those who honor him, and we should never be afraid of following the Lord. You know, sometimes following the Lord might cost us things. It might cost us a sacrifice, a surrender, maybe a losing of a job, or someone not looking at us funny or thinking that we're weird. But friends, if we serve the Lord and trust him and rest in him, he will always take care of us. And I'm thankful for that. How about you? And so we find the Sabbath was a special sign. Now I want you to notice, the Sabbath not only taught us about creation and about how God cares about us and provides for our needs, but the Sabbath was also a sign of how God wants to save us and sanctify us. Notice what it says in Ezekiel chapter 20 and verse 12. The Bible says, moreover also I gave them my Sabbaths to be a, what is that word? A sign between me and them, that they might know that I am the Lord that does what? Sanctify them. So we find that the Sabbath was a sign that God is the Lord and the Lord sanctifies us. And friends, remind me, what does that word sanctified mean? To set apart for a holy use. You see, the same way God set apart the seventh day as holy time, he wants to do that with you and with me. He wants to set us apart from the world. He wants to make us holy. He wants to set us aside for salvation. And friends, when we keep the seven-day Sabbath, that is an outward sign that we acknowledge, God, I understand that I can never save or sanctify myself, that all my works are like filthy rags. Therefore, I'm resting in the seventh day of the week, acknowledging that you are the only one that can sanctify or save me, that you are the Lord of my life. You see, this is important because many people think that those who keep the Sabbath are legalists, trying to work their way to heaven. But in reality, the Sabbath teaches us just the opposite. You see, when we rest on the seventh day, we're acknowledging, we're saying to God, God, I understand that if I was to work 7 days a week, I can never work my way to heaven. My good deeds are filthy rags. Therefore, I am resting in your work. In whose work? The work that you have done. I am resting in it because I know that you're the only one that can save me. And so I'm giving you the permission to complete the work in my life. It's an outward sign how God is the only one that can save us and sanctify us. Thus we see that the Sabbath is also a symbol of salvation by grace and grace alone, not of works, lest any man should boast. Can you say amen? It teaches us about resting in the completed work of Christ. It's only by your work, Lord, for me and in me, that I can be saved. But you know, there are some Christians that are confused. They think that when Jesus came, that he came to change the Sabbath or to do away with the law. But we learned last night that that's not true. Notice what it says in Matthew chapter 5 and verse 17. Please write it down. Jesus said, think not that I am come to destroy the law or the prophets. I am not come to destroy, but to what? So Jesus said, don't even entertain the thought that I am come to destroy the law. This is not the reason why I've come. I came not to destroy, but to fulfill it. And friends, that word fulfill means to fill to the full. to fill out in its full measure. And what it means is to establish. That's what it means in the original language. Jesus came not to destroy the law, but to live it out, to fill it to the full, to give us an example of what it means.